0: said. Deputy Opposition Leader Jane Hume says the Coalition intends to rebuild support among voters, but doesn't need One Nation to do that. Yesterday, Opposition Leader Angus Taylor left the door open to a preference deal with One Nation at the next federal election, saying he would work with anyone to get rid of Labor. Senator Hume says her party understands it needs to regain the public's trust after two Coalition breakups.
1: We need to rebuild that trust. You can lose trust in a heartbeat, but rebuilding it takes time. We know that we have the support of our colleagues to get to where it is that we need to go at the next election. We intend to do that on our own.
0: The Prime Minister says the late Neil Danaher will leave a lasting legacy around the world as people prepare to gather for his state funeral in Melbourne today. The 65-year-old AFL legend and MND campaigner died just over 2 weeks ago following a decade-long battle with the disease. Thousands are expected to fill the Melbourne Cricket Ground later today to farewell the former Australian of the Year, including the Prime Minister. Anthony Albanese has told 774 ABC Melbourne he left a mark on many people.
2: One of the things about Neil Danaher is that his legacy will live on, and such an inspiration for people right throughout the country, but I think more and more he'll be known as an inspiration throughout the world.
0: Occupational therapists and speech pathologists will be placed in primary schools across the state to help with early intervention for children with special needs if the state opposition wins November's election. The program will screen potential signs of learning or developmental needs and refer children to specialists through a $500 subsidy. The Coalition says it will cost $40 million each year and could come into effect by Term 1, 2028. Shadow Education Minister Brad Rosewell has told 774 ABC Melbourne it'll address current gaps in the system.
3: They can certainly put together the report and have the conversation with the family and offer them the pathway, which doesn't currently exist. It's at the moment, it's parents, frankly, in a really frustrated way, wandering around in the dark, wanting more help.
0: A councillor from Melbourne's fastest growing area says residents are crying out for more state government investment. Wyndham Council has launched a campaign calling on all local candidates at November's state election to commit to fund road upgrades, new train stations, sports facilities and a new mental health service. Councillor Jasmine Hill says Geelong has fewer residents yet has multiple aquatic centres while Wyndham only has one.
4: I think Wyndham definitely deserve more. Residents are crying out, reaching out to us every day. You can see on the social media, residents are pretty upset. They really wanted the government to invest in this area.
0: And conservationist and TV personality Robert Irwin has been announced as host of this year's Logie Awards. The 22-year-old replaces comedian Sam Pang, who hosted the two previous ceremonies that celebrate the year in Australian television. To the weather, there's a gale warning for the west coast and a severe weather warning for damaging winds about parts of the Otways coast and the higher elevations of the eastern ranges and the Grampians, though easing during the day. For the state, isolated showers on and north of the Divide becoming scattered about the eastern ranges. Isolated showers also developing from the west and extending through the south, mostly dry in East Gippsland and the far northwest. For Melbourne, cloudy, a very high chance of showers, most likely from late this morning, heading for a top of 19 degrees. Tomorrow, a shower or two, 17. Friday, partly cloudy, 19. Saturday, 17 and showers again. Right now in the city, it is currently 16 degrees. 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
6: Hilary Harper joining you from Melbourne on Wurundjeri land. Across the week at this time on ABC Radio National, you hear about books, design, food culture and screen, as well as visual and performance art. And today, the Australian Children's Laureate is going to pop by. Andy Griffiths will explain how you adapt a delightfully bonkers book into a play that will hold the attention of digital age primary schoolers. That's on Critics' Corner. Before that, Jonathan Green is taking a good hard look at food security on every bite. World events are certainly having an impact on food systems around the world. Jonathan will look at how we might shore up food security for everyone. Let's look at the latest arts news headlines first up. Bit of a contrast.

0: agreed. The first reviews for the new Steven Spielberg film, Disclosure Day, are out, and they are a mixed bag. The film follows a conspiracy to hide the existence of aliens, and it stars Emily Blunt, Josh O'Connor, Colman Domingo, and Colin Firth. Variety called it a vigorous and diverting ride. The Hollywood Reporter says, in terms of craftsmanship, Spielberg is in peak form. But the BBC labelled it a major disappointment, saying it was a drab X-Files episode. Many reviewers drew parallels to Spielberg's 1977 sci-fi drama Close Encounters of the Third Kind. Disclosure Day opens in Australia tomorrow. Robert Irwin has been announced as the host of the 2026 TV Week Logie Awards. The 22-year-old wildlife conservationist and television personality said hosting the event was among the biggest opportunities of his career. "I grew up watching the Logies with my family," he said, "so this is certainly an honour." Irwin has received multiple Logie nominations, the first at just 9 years of age. This year's awards will be held on Sunday, August the 16th at the Star in Sydney. And finally, a museum with the world's largest collection of Frida Kahlo works has reopened to the public more than 6 years after it closed at the beginning of the pandemic. The Dolores Olmedo Museum in Mexico City has 26 artworks by Kahlo and more than 100 pieces by Diego Rivera. Its management says the reopening is in time for the World Cup, which Mexico will co-host and which starts tomorrow. This is ABC Radio National. Supermarket duopolies, global supply chains, Middle East wars, oil-based fertilisers. We're seeing now just how dependent our food systems are on economic and political issues. But Jonathan Green will look at the green shoots today on Every Bite as well, where change might grow.
1: Very good evening. You are watching the ABC News Channel. If you're just joining us, let's recap on the breaking news coming from the Middle East. The United States and Israel have launched a joint operation against Iran. The US strikes...
2: 28th of February 2026. Israel and the United States launch an attack on Iran. A new conflagration in a world recently rife with conflict. And as we've seen elsewhere, in Ukraine, in Gaza, the flow-on effects of war are experienced well beyond the conflict zone. Effects on the global economy and supply chains, for instance. And following this new flare-up, those impacts were felt in double-quick time.
3: First this evening, the war in the Middle East is expanding on several fronts. Iran is retaliating and vowing to fire on any ship trying to pass through the crucial Strait of Hormuz.
2: Around a quarter of the world's oil supplies are carried through the Strait of Hormuz. And this led to increased costs at the bowser, yes, but the knock-on effects are much, much broader.
4: The Strait of Hormuz crisis is having a devastating impact on global food security as well as oil supplies. Prime Minister Anthony Albanese will be...
5: It's not just oil, but also everything associated with oil. Certain plastics, certain pharmaceuticals, and of course fertilizer. It's going to hit farmers really hard.
2: Food security. We're hearing those words a lot, but what exactly do they refer to? And what does it really mean for those near the front lines, for those acutely food insecure, for you listening? Plus, international conflicts aside, climate change and unpredictable weather, weren't they the looming threats to food security? Well, yes, that's all coming too.
4: Forecasts continue to upgrade El Niño's potential strength, with the Bureau of Meteorology's latest modelling tipping a record event.
6: We're staring down the barrel of no feed, high diesel costs and now an El Niño forecast. Farmers are offloading livestock in droves across New South Wales.
2: OK, it's grim, that we know. But I think what you and I really want to know is, what are we going to do about it? I'm Jonathan Green and this is Every Bite from ABC Radio National. It's all about food and the places where food, culture, science and history collide. And this week, food in an age of insecurity.
7: The biggest driver of hunger is conflict. Because populations are vulnerable, any impact on the supply of food really

0: It's hunger in an unacceptable way.
1: Before we dive into the situation here at home, let's look at the bigger picture. Michael Dunford is the country director of the United Nations World Food Programme in Myanmar. He's spent 25 years working for the World Food Programme, including a decade based in East Africa. So he's a great person to ask our foundational question. What do we mean by food security?
0: So effectively it means that people have access to enough safe and nutritious food for their normal growth and development. So we consider that there are four key elements to that. First and foremost, is the food itself available? And then if so, does the population have access to it? How then do they use it? And is it sufficiently nutritious? And to what extent are the conditions sufficiently stable so that they can have a prolonged period of being able to access the food as and when they require?
1: So, Michael, under those criteria, where does most of the world stand? How many people perhaps fall below that line of the criteria that you've just explained for food security?
0: So it's estimated at the moment that there are now over 300 million people who are acutely food insecure. This is almost double the number from 2019. And unfortunately, a lot of that food insecurity has spiked because of conflicts around the world. The current conflict in the Middle East, if it continues, it's estimated that there could be an increase of another 45 million people if the fuel price remains above $100 per barrel for any extended period of time. So it's a tragedy. We had, at the beginning of the millennium, aspired to zero hunger. It was aspirational, obviously, but for many years, it was trending in a downward state. Post-COVID particularly, and now with this continuation of conflicts, we're seeing not a decrease, but a doubling of the number of people food insecure.
1: I wonder if the particular detail of that conflict in Iran, the fact that it impacts upon fuel and also upon fertilizer, that then gives this effect a particularly long tail.
0: Certainly. And we are, for example, in Myanmar, where I am, we're just in the planting season, and all of the indications are is there's going to be a considerably reduced amount of fertilizer being used, and that will translate to lower yields come the harvest in November. That means there will be less availability of food, the prices will increase, and given the limited capacity to buy that many of the population have, they're going to have limited access and hence increases in food insecurity.
1: And I suspect that for much of the world, the sort of cost impacts that we're seeing from the Iranian situation, well, for many countries, they can be absorbed. They're inconvenient and they're unhelpful, but people make allowance and life fundamentally goes on. For many in the global south, that's not a practical response.
0: Exactly. You know, in Australia, for example, there is a cost of living crisis. We're aware of that. But people then have the opportunity to make choices as to what they give up or go without. That's not necessarily the case here. 80% of a household income typically is spent on food. And that's the case, be it in Myanmar or in Somalia, Sudan, many parts of the world. If prices go up, the availability, the access to the food decreases. And people then have to adopt what we describe as negative coping mechanisms. People skip meals, they'll eat less nutritious meals. Mothers, fathers will sacrifice themselves for their children to the extent that they can. And this has both a short-term, medium and longer-term impact.
1: Do you think the overwhelming extent of the problem that you're describing globally, is that in part an impediment towards resolving it? Is there something just so big that many people in the world simply close their minds to it? It is too difficult to comprehend.
0: I think Many are suffering

0: from the fatigue of what we've been through over the course of the last 5 years. You know, the COVIDs, the crisis in Ukraine, in Gaza, in the Middle East, in Sudan, etc., and particularly in Myanmar, where, given the crisis has been ongoing for such a long period of time, it's very difficult to gain and retain the attention of the international press, but also to the capitals who are making the decisions as to whether or not to support operations here. Certainly there's a fatigue, but it's essential that people do not give up, that people continue to remain engaged in these types of issues, trying to find solutions. There's no shortage of money and wealth in the world to address all of the needs, but unfortunately it's not necessarily being directed in the most efficient and effective manner.
1: And to this point in our conversation, we've not mentioned the idea of climate change and the things that that might bring in terms of reducing the capacity of people to grow food.
0: The capacity and then also the impact of the shocks. That's right, Jonathan, because what we're seeing with climate change is that when the shocks occur, they are more intense and they are more frequent than they have been historically. So it means that, you know, the populations in Myanmar and other countries are regularly being hit and as a result are unable to sustain themselves, either relying on humanitarian assistance or else having to go without.
1: Come to the point now of looking, you know, towards solutions to what might be done to solve some of these problems. And I guess the tricky part about that is that, as you say, these issues are driven so much by conflict, and it's resolving those issues, which in so many places appear intractable, that's at the base of finding solutions to hunger around the world.
0: Unfortunately so, and I think we're seeing that it's much easier to start conflicts than it is to end them. So first and foremost, we'd want to avoid starting them, but certainly once started, we need to be able to bring them to a resolution as quickly as possible. The World Food Programme and others have the ability to respond and to meet the needs of the population, but it requires funding. Over the last couple of years, our levels of funding have decreased because many capitals are having to either address domestic needs or meet other international concerns, particularly around increased expenditure in defence. So, you know, there really is a confluence of issues taking place at the wrong time.
1: On a scale of one to Elon Musk, what would be needed to resolve world hunger?
0: It's possible. I think there's a lot more that could be done with the private sector. And as you've indicated, there are individuals who now have enormous wealth that simply is sitting on their bank accounts. That could be directed for enormous positive and world good if they are inclined to spend it accordingly. Many do. I don't want to dismiss the work that many are already doing to support populations, but I do feel a lot more can be done, and it will require creative thinking, but also a short and longer term commitment to meeting the needs of the entire world.
1: Michael Dunford, Country Director of the United Nations World Food Programme in Myanmar. From ABC Radio National, this is Every Bite. I'm Jonathan Green. So here in Australia, how insulated are we from this crisis? We may be blessed with relative wealth and abundance compared to those closer to conflict, but as we heard at the start of the program, with disruptions to the flow of fertiliser and increasing climate precarity, those impacts are being felt here as well. And regardless of your distance from the front lines, food insecurity must be confronted. According to Food Bank, one in three Australian households have experienced food insecurity, a fact brought into stark relief by a recent talkback caller to Raf Epstein's program on 774 ABC Melbourne.
2: I had oats and water on Sunday. That's the last time I ate.
3: You've eaten nothing. How do you cope?
2: I'm drinking water because that makes me feel full.
1: And John in Ringwood is not the only member of our community who's struggling right now.
4: data from the Food Rescue Organisation, Oz Harvest, that came out.

0: out in the last few weeks shows us that in the first 6 weeks of the Iran conflict, demand for emergency food relief across the country increased by about 31%. So I'm Rachel Carey, and I'm an associate professor in food systems, and I work at the University of Melbourne in the School of Agriculture, Food and Ecosystem Sciences. And when I say I focus on food systems, that means I look at everything that happens from the farm to the fork in feeding people.
1: We're in a strange situation internationally at the moment. We have war in Iran. We've got the possibility locally of fertiliser and diesel shortages. Not to mention there's an impending El Nino event, which will have consequences here. We have a momentary awareness that Australian food production can be precarious.
0: I would like to hope that we do have that awareness. So I think that we've been in a situation for the last 5 to 6 years where we've had multiple different types of shocks and stresses that have been affecting our food system here in Australia, sometimes more than one shock or stress at the same time. And that's really from the COVID-19 pandemic onwards. Mm. And we've had, of course, bushfires and floods that have affected our food system. And we've had geopolitical shocks, such as you're referring to the Middle East conflict, but we also had Russia's invasion of Ukraine that affected our food system too. So we've had multiple shocks and stresses. They have different impacts on our food system from farm to fork. But the thing they have in common is that they lead to increasing costs for farmers and a lot of pressure on farmers, and of course also to rising food prices as well. Food security refers to our ability to access enough healthy or nutritious and also sustainably produced food. And I think it's important that we do discuss and think about it that way, because I think we have a tendency to think about food security as being how much food we're actually producing. And we need to really shift that focus to thinking about people's ability to access the food that's actually available in our food supply and to access enough nutritious food.
1: Because there's a basic issue in that, I guess. I mean, and this is the way in which we frame this conversation, that we see food as in terms of agriculture rather than in terms of something on the plate. Is that right?
0: I would say in policy terms, that's certainly right. So I think for many of us as eaters, we don't necessarily all see food that way. We see food as something that has multiple dimensions. It's something we share with our families. It's something that, you know, brings important memories. It's something that fuels our health as well. But I think in policy terms, it is often seen as really about how much food we can produce. And in terms of where government policy focuses around food, I'd say this applies at federal level and often at state or territory level as well. It tends to be on ensuring that we can produce more food rather than on thinking about how it is that people can access sufficient healthy food and ensuring that people can.
1: How do those things part ways, those ideas? I mean, is there a gulf between those two things?
0: I would say there is a gulf between those two things. I mean, this focus on producing more food and that sort of policy focus emerged actually after the Second World War in many parts of the world. Mm. And that was at a time of genuine kind of shortages of
1: the
0: food.
1: The solution seems simple. Grow more wheat.
0: Exactly. The solution seems simple. Grow more food. And so policy has had that focus for a long time. But we're in a very different situation now, in a time when policy needs to shift from thinking about food in just in terms of agricultural policy and thinking about, you know, being food secure just in terms of how much food we can produce, to really thinking much more broadly about the whole food system and how that serves people in Australia in terms of ensuring that everybody in Australia has enough access to healthy food that's produced in ways that are also good for the planet.
1: Well, that's where this conversation gets interesting. In a country in which we would broadly describe ourselves as being food secure, we live at a time when vast numbers in the population face great precariousness in being able to afford food.
0: That's absolutely right. So essentially what we're seeing is a range of costs increasing, the cost of food increasing, and that's related to some of the issues you mentioned earlier about the cost of fuel rising, because of course fuel underpins the whole food system, the cost of fertilizers and other inputs to food production rising, but also other costs that people are facing rising too, in relation, of course, to the cost of renting a car, the cost of bills, people's rental costs as well. And so we have this situation of rising cost of living pressures as well as rising food costs. And many people who would previously have been food secure to some extent in the last few years have been finding themselves having difficulty affording sufficient food. And so this increase that I mentioned before, a 31% increase in demand for emergency food relief in 6 weeks, comes off the back of rising food insecurity at household levels. So prior to that, in 2023, we already had around 13% of people in Australia who were not able to afford sufficient healthy food. So that's around 1.3 million households. So the problem is already there.

0: more visible.
1: Well, that thing of visibility is an interesting point. I mean, this insecurity would not be a shock to people in that situation, but to the broader population of this country, I think they would assume that everything's just fine, that you can buy anything you want at the shop. there's a gap there in perception, which...
0: Well, I think when we see, again, we have this idea that being food secure is about how much food we produce and how much food is available in our food supply. And we see full supermarket shelves most of the time. Certainly, there's been times when we don't see supermarket shelves as full as they might be with shocks. But largely, we're seeing supermarket shelves still full of food. And we have this narrative, this story that we tell ourselves as a country, that we are food secure because we're a significant food producer and exporter. We have a surplus of food that we produce, and that's certainly a good thing in relation to increasing shocks and stresses. It provides us with a buffer. But that masks these underlying areas where our food system is actually quite vulnerable.
1: COVID was a shock to our food system that you've mentioned, and I wonder what we failed to learn from that, because the example you gave of supermarket shelves being suddenly empty was a reality in that period, perhaps more than in anyone's living memory. Did we gain enough knowledge, and therefore did we respond appropriately to that shock?
0: I think, as you said, you know, that might have been the first time that many people saw empty supermarket shelves and had this sense that we were perhaps not quite as food secure as we might have thought in our food supply. People were going to supermarket and finding supermarket shelves that were quite empty, although what's very interesting is that sometimes other stores had good supplies of foods, independent stores, grocers. And what that is about is that those food supply chains are different. They are shorter supply chains. There are fewer people involved in those supply chains. And what some of that is starting to tell us, and that we should really have learned from COVID-19, is that we need to ensure that our food system and our supply chains are more diverse, decentralized, and so that we have multiple ways that we can source food. So when a shock hits our food supply, that we have other ways.
1: Because that goes to the centralized nature of our food retail set up. We all know that it's fundamentally a duopoly in the supermarket space. That creates distortions in the supply chain. Perhaps give us an example of some absurdities that creates in food supply.
0: Well, I would say that the fact that we have two major supermarkets that control around 67% of our grocery market is absurd in and of itself. And that is an enormous amount of power. And those supermarkets, of course, control the shelf space, if you like, control access for people, for eaters around Australia, to most of the foods that we buy. Also control the contracts that they have with farmers, which can specify everything from the size and shape that produce should be when it's delivered, you know, to the major supermarkets, leading to food waste, to how that food is actually being produced. So I would say that in and of itself really doesn't make a lot of sense if we want a food system that we can be confident is going to deliver healthy, sustainably produced food to people.
1: When we talk about the sort of shocks that we've been discussing, does that retail environment make our food system more brittle? Does it make it more precarious?
0: I would say it does, because the major supermarkets are dependent on particular types of supply chains. So those supply chains we might think of as being just-in-time supply chains, meaning that to reduce costs, keep food fresh, relatively small amounts of food are actually kept in store. More of that food is back through the supply chains. And that's what people noticed during COVID-19 when the supermarket shelves were becoming empty. More of that food was back through those food supply chains. But they also have a relatively small number of centres, large warehouses, if you like, that food comes into. So around a city like Melbourne, there might be eight of those. I think that creates risks in and of itself. So this is all about having more diverse, more decentralised food supply chains so that we've got multiple places that we can buy food from. So if we were to imagine instead a situation where, in addition to these large supermarkets and large warehouses that all this food is coming into, instead we have a situation where we have public markets in all neighbourhoods around the city, where we have thriving independent stores that we can also buy food from, where we have food retail.

0: outlets at different scales. This is all part of a more diverse system, and also where we can rebuild our local and regional food supply chains that more directly connect producers to consumers.
1: How much of this goes back to that fundamental issue of us framing food and food production as an economic goal?
0: Yeah, I think that is a significant part of the problem. So food systems, by which I mean everything that happens from the farm to the fork and feeding people, the way we produce and the way we consume food has multiple different outcomes for our health, for the sustainability of the planet and our ecosystems, for equitable access to food, and of course for our economy, for livelihoods, for trade as well. But government policy goals tend to focus more on those economic goals, on trade, often on agricultural exports and producing more food. So there's a few things I would say there. Firstly, that we haven't had enough policy focus on our own food system here in Australia, and on what it is that we can do to design a system that supports all Australians in having access, to be able to afford access to sufficient, healthy and sustainably produced food. So one of those issues, for instance, is that we have no minister for food at federal level, and we have no ministers for food in states and territories either. And so that means that we have no government ministers who are responsible or accountable for whether Australians have access to enough food and have access to sufficient healthy food. And I think that this is something that needs to be addressed. As we've said, most government policy focuses on agricultural policy, so producing more food. We have a focus on food safety, particularly. Mm-hmm. We have a focus, too, on trying to increase people's consumption of healthy food. But often that focuses more on informing consumers about how to eat healthily. What it tends not to do is focus on how can we shape the environments in which we consume and buy food to make the healthy, sustainably produced choice the easy choice for people. One thing that could be done to ensure that every child had access to a nutritious meal, even through rising food prices during shocks and stresses, would be to introduce free school meals for all primary school children across the country. Most rich nations of the world have a school meals program. We need to have now in Australia. I think it's an important part of ensuring that we're food secure, a public market scheme. So local governments actually establishing and supporting publicly owned markets to make our food supply chains more diverse, reinvesting in the infrastructure like processing facilities for farmers, especially small to medium scale farmers, to ensure that people have easier access to locally produced food.
1: What's the least a society might offer its people? Well, let me have a stab. How about sufficient food? It's hard to argue. And it's probably harder to accept the pretty substantial failure across the planet to meet that mark. In some places, it's conflict. In others, the flow-on effects of those conflicts. In others, well, the supply chain mismatches, the economic misalignments, and simple poverty. But globally, the end equation is simple. Hunger is hunger. And hunger, or the fear of hunger, is one of the defining features of our world. The punchline? Well, we could fix it. If we have the appetite to do so. Every Bite is your weekly journey to the places where food, culture, science and history collide. Every Bite tells a story. And thanks to our guests, Michael Dunford from the UN's World Food Programme and Rachel Carey from the University of Melbourne. 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And share us around. It's our own little supply chain. 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Every Bite is made on Wurundjeri country and produced by Kim Jerrick. I'm Jonathan Green.
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2: ABC Radio National, Javier Bardem and Amy Adams are gaining critical attention for their parts in a new remake of Cape Fear, this time for TV. Jason DeRosso and Wenli Ma investigate that and a new comedy by Mindy Kaling on the couch.
3: Hello, this is The Couch. I'm Jason DeRosso, and joining me every week, across the way there on the couch, the other side of my big pile of disused pizza boxes, is critic Wenli Ma. How are you, Wenli?
4: Hello. No, I've actually been getting out to go into other rooms at the Sydney Film Festival.
3: That's right. We've both been seeing a lot at the Sydney Film Festival, so we're a bit more kind of bleary-eyed than normal, but we are both back. We've managed to squeeze some couch time in. For those of you who are new to the couch, this is ABC Radio National's weekly critical heads-up on small screen entertainment. And well, this week we have been checking out two new shows. The first show has a wonderful theme.

0: Should be the new theme of the couch. That's no, the Cape Fear theme.
1: Yeah, it reverberates through your body. I mean, I have to admit my first exposure to Cape Fear or a version of it was through The Simpsons. So the score for the Simpsons episode is very similar. They riff off that. And every time I see that, I think of Sideshow Bob with his, like, garden rakes.
0: It's the score by, iconic score by Bernard Herrmann, reworked by Jeff Russo in the new Apple TV 10-part series version of Cape Fear, starring Amy Adams as Anna, a Savannah lawyer who focuses on prisoner advocacy, actually, which is quite ironic. She's married to Tom, who's played by Patrick Wilson, who's a kind of big-name corporate lawyer. They're the couple who supposedly have everything, the perfect life, big house, only, of course, they don't because the kids are quite mixed up.
1: Yeah, the kids have issues.
0: Kids have issues, and I think that's one of the strongest elements of this show, the depiction of that and the parenting around that. And this couple also have a dark secret, but their past catches up with them in the guise of ex-convict Max Cady, played by Javier Bardem, a man sentenced to 17 years prison for...
1: Sentenced to life.
0: Sentenced to life, sentenced that's to right. Life,
1: exonerated because of certain circumstances.
0: Yes. And but he'd killed, allegedly killed
1: his wife
0: and unborn child.
1: Yeah.
0: So it's a particularly hideous crime, and now he's out because some new evidence has come to light. This is in the first episode. And we have this feeling from the get-go that this family are going to be under siege. And he is very hard to trace, but he is doing, you suspect, all these kinds of nasty things in the background, slowly ramping up the tension on this family. I mean, the first salvo I guess he fires, it comes up in the form of five dead skunks in the family pool.
1: Yeah, really unnerving. I mean, and also like a representation of what's to come for this American family who, again, yes, they seem perfect from the outside. I found it super interesting because in the 1991 movie, the Scorsese movie with Robert De Niro and Nick Nolte, and then going further back in the 62 version with Gregory Peck and Robert Mitchum, it's pretty clear that Max Cady did the original crime that he's accused of. And it's almost a fairly simple, like, here is this unstoppable, menacing figure, almost Terminator-esque, going after what is the symbolism of American family and virtue. And but instead here, at least in the 8 episodes that they've released so far for reviews out of 10, it's not clear whether or not Max Cady did the original crime. So that makes him a much more intriguing figure and almost and scary in a different way to what Robert De Niro kind of scarred the rest of us with. It is freaky. It's definitely freaky, freaky.
0: I'm a little on the fence about this new version.

0: and this the waters that have been muddied around Katie, because I don't, in some ways, I don't think it's as fascinating because there's a bit of explanation here. There's a bit of contextualization. But I agree. The first episode in particular is particularly good and harnesses some of that inexplicable evil menace of both films and I guess the book. I haven't read the book, which came out in 57. It's called The Executioners. Let's give you more of a taste. This is part of the trailer of Cape Fear.
1: Let me ask you a question. What is your worst fear?
2: Max Cady was released from prison.
3: What does that have to do with us?
4: He's been locked up 17 years for a murder he didn't do.
5: You were his lawyer, right?

0: I had a good life once, too.
1: Are you afraid of me?
2: Why would I be afraid of you?
3: You can almost hear the shots that are repeated a couple of times in the early episodes that are of the camera kind of spinning around a character as they're freaking out and kind of zooming in, and the world just becomes this mushy sort of blur, and it really evokes the anxiety and these moments of extreme heightened panic. But Javier Bardem, discuss.
4: He's very good in this. I think he's very good. I mean, the problem is you have... You know, your source material's a book and two movies that are 2 hours long, and then all of a sudden you've got 10 hours you have to fill. So they do add a lot of extra characters, they add a lot of complexity, and a lot of that complexity does go into Max Cady. And I think not having it nailed down of his initial guilt does, as you say, muddy things up. But Javier Bardem, you know, he was so effective as the villain in No Country for Old Men. And I think you bring that kind of baggage when you're watching him. But it's a very different kind of wiliness to it. So they have this question of, like, he's maybe not a monster to start with, like De Niro was, but you guys... Well, he's been in prison, and prison may have created this monster.
3: Yes, yeah, I didn't like that.
4: You don't like that?
3: That's that kind of psychoanalysis that yes. kind of takes away from the mystery.
4: It's less visceral.
3: Yeah, that too. I mean, Javier Bardem is very good, and he's laugh out loud funny for me at some
4: point. Yeah, I think it's meant to be, right? It's so arch. I mean, it does all the, like, distorted camera angles of the other films and of, you know, Hitchcock, because the first film was very much aping Alfred Hitchcock, especially with that Bernard Herrmann score. Mm. So it's still drawing on its pedigree, but I think they did make it a little bit archier and maybe unintentionally funny, but definitely funnier.
3: Look,
4: and freaky.
3: It's definitely a kind of Trump era show, though. And Nick Costa is the creator, and he's working with as executive producers Spielberg and Scorsese. But then they always say that, don't they? I mean, I'm sure they had some import. But to me, it's a very MAGA era kind of critique of liberal elites. That's what it is.
4: And like and the smugness of it.
3: The smugness, and they're hypocrites. And if you want to understand MAGA, you've got to understand how people view people like this who are holier than thou, but they're actually, you know,
4: they're just as stuffed.
3: Hypocrites. Yeah.
4: They're just as stuffed up. And yeah, there are lots of peripheral characters who some of them are served better than others. The kids get a lot more playtime because there's two of them, teenagers. One of them, Joe Anders, is Kate Winslet and Sam Mendes' son.
3: Yeah, and he's good.
4: He's
3: that character
4: good.
3: In particular, look, it really describes, I think, the horror of bringing up teenagers too. I mean, this is the new horror they've inserted into it, which I think is good. But look...
4: And it's what they exploit as well. It's what Max Cady exploits.
3: Yes. Yeah. Cape Fear is what we've been talking about. It is streaming on Apple TV. The first two episodes are up, and new episodes drop every Friday, with the 10th episode, which we haven't seen, the season finale, dropping on July 31. So, Cape Fear, yeah, it's worth a look.
4: Definitely worth a look, especially if you like the earlier versions, because you're coming at it with, you know, a sort of presumed knowledge. So it's a very interesting comparison point, I think. And I think it invites comparison because it's calling back so much to its previous iterations.
3: All right, to something completely different. A new sitcom called Not Suitable for Work, created by Mindy Kaling. What can you tell us about this?
4: It is a hangout sitcom. It is about five friends in New York City. They don't start off as friends, and they're also neighbors in an apartment building. So it's very much already evoking, you know, Friends. The actual television show. But I think it evokes a lot of the shows from like the early 2000s and 2010s. Your Not How I Met Your Mother, Happy Endings, New Girl, that whole era. And I think that's very much a Mindy Kaling influence, because she is someone who grew up in the 2000s. She was in her 20s in the 2000s.
3: Yeah.
4: And but these characters are set in 2026. They're in their mid-20s. You know, two people work in finance. One of them works for a celebrity stylist, another one wants to be an actor and has just quit med school. And they're always like these recognizable careers that TV shows can go into, and you already like, okay, I know what I expect from a finance sort of work environment.
3: Yeah. Oh, yes, yeah.
4: Yeah, they're all wearing gilets and you know, have way too much money. And like, it's enjoyable enough, but I also think it's so strange that this show about people in their 20s felt like it was made for people in their 40s.
3: Well, maybe it was because I looked up Mindy Kaling, and of course she's a kind of geriatric millennial. Mm. Actually, she's born in the last year of Gen X.
4: Yeah.
3: If you believe in that kind of stuff, in these sort of categories of as having any sort of specific meaning, I agree it's a little bit old fashioned. Let's play a clip.
1: Did a beautiful woman leave here this morning?
5: Yeah. Yeah, she was definitely in a hurry.
1: Well, that's it. I will be alone the rest of my life.
6: Davis, it's just one girl.
1: It's okay.
6: You'll be fine.
1: No, I won't be fine. You guys don't get it. I am the complete package. I am a straight man in New York City with a high-paying job and a great body, Cavs could use some work, who wants to wife up a woman and have four beautiful kids who go to private school. Do you know how rare that is? And yet, I am single. I am a loser.
6: You clearly don't think you're a loser. You just complimented yourself like five times.
3: I don't know. I found that pretty funny.
4: I'm in my 40s. That's why I think.
3: Look, I really warm to this. I like shows and even films, romantic comedies, especially about, you know, young people in the city mm-hmm. and that intersection of kind of anxieties about career and anxieties about love. And Mindy Kaling's also pretty, you know, obviously she's pretty smart. And so I think there is something contemporary about this in the way that it does play with politically correct language mm-hmm. and some characters are very cynical around that, the way they use woke language and woke speak in a way that wasn't intended to kind of get themselves in positions of advantage and so forth. So I think all of that sort of underneath the surface of this Friends-like, almost saccharine sitcom is pretty smart.
4: It is very smart and I think it's very witty. But I do think, like, if I think of other TV shows that are sort of in that vein that are current, things like I Love LA or Overcompensating and Adults, they're just a little bit looser. They feel like they're more the next generation after Broad City. And this feels like it's more of a, you know, network sitcom. And Mindy Kaling,
3: of course, throwback. Yeah,
4: that's where she came from. But, you know, her more recent shows like Never Have I Ever and Sex Lives of College Girls, which looked at high school and then university days, and she kind of talks about this as, you know, reflecting on her 20s in New York City when she first went there after university. This feels much slicker. And yes, they kind of do give room to talk about like that sort of wokeness thing, but at the same time, it's incredibly disengaged from the politics of the day. And
3: I was going to ask that: do you think it even kind of walks away from some of the politics it pretends to espouse, and is actually
4: absolutely
3: quite a conservative show?
4: Yeah, like I mean, I'm not sure if it's conservative. I think it's trying to be apolitical, which is of course a political choice in 2026. And you know, it doesn't engage at all with New York's, you know, kind of political awakening under Mamdani. It doesn't engage at all with Trump. It doesn't engage at all with wealth inequality or AI. I mean, it's a workplace comedy and no one is talking about the existential technological challenge coming down the track, and they're like at the start of their careers.
3: What about its take on diversity? Because, I mean, just, you know, through the casting, it's a very diverse show and it looks like how New York looks when you get off the plane, you know.
4: I think that's great. And I think they do that without talking about it really, like it's presented as is. And I think that is something that TV writers, creators and filmmakers and stuff were almost aspiring to probably around 8 or 10 years ago, whereas they might have pointed to it and now it's just a thing. So I think that's really wonderful, and the fact they don't make a big point about it. But other than that, it feels like one of those shows that wants to, you know, be sharp and witty, but it doesn't want to poke you too much because it doesn't want to upset people.
3: Yeah, I'd agree with that. And people might think I'm a bit of a hypocrite myself by dumping on the Four Seasons last week for being a bit too much of a throwback. But this one just kind of
4: hits
3: right for me. Yeah.
4: Oh, it vibed with me too. Like I watched it in 2 days.
3: Yeah, yeah. Well, there you go. I think that's a qualified thumbs up from you and thumbs up from me. Not Suitable for Work is what it's called. It's screening on Disney Plus. Two new episodes dropping weekly until the end of June. And that is The Couch for another week. Thank you for listening. Hope to see you next week. I'm Jason DeRosso.
4: I'm Wenli Ma.
3: See ya.
4: Bye.

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3: 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Is it someone just gone missing?
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5: This is ABC Radio National. Andy Griffiths has written 42 books for children, including The 13-Story Treehouse and all its extensions, and The Day My Bum Went Psycho. Eight of these have been adapted for the stage. And now, You and Me and the Land of Lost Things joins that list. It's on a national tour. So how do you capture a young audience's attention on the page and the stage? Andy Griffiths, welcome to ABC Radio National.
6: Thank you very much. Great to be here.
5: The plot of You and Me and the Land of the Lost Things is about the things we lose in our lives. Can you tell us any more, or is the plot not really the point of this show?
6: The plot is a loose coat hanger for the usual stupid carry-on and madcap action, of course. But no, there is, whenever I'm writing, it's a serious, my characters are pursuing a serious goal. So the two characters are me and the narrator and you, the reader. So we're wearing adventure suits with cardboard adventure boxes on our heads. So our identities are completely concealed. This was in request to all the kids saying, can I be in your book? Can I be in your next book? And I wanted to do that. And I thought, well, I'll make them a character. We'll disguise skin colour, age, gender in our adventure suits, and it'll be me reminding you of adventures we've had. So it starts with, hey, remember that time we went to the Land of Lost Things to look for my lost lucky rabbit's foot? Because, you know, you should never go on an adventure without your lost lucky rabbit's foot. And you said, it's all right, I've got a four-leaf clover, you know, that'll be good. And I can look for my lost guinea pig, Pookie. And we find Pookie in the Land of Lost Things, but Pookie eats the four-leaf clover. And there begins all our problems. We meet our nemesis, Johnny Knucklehead, because there's a lot of lost treasure in the Lost Things, and we find out where it is. But Johnny double-crosses us. And then it turns out my lost lucky rabbit's foot belongs to a terrifying rabbit pirate who lost his foot many years ago. So they're quite, I say they're silly plots, they're quite complex with subplots, but I'm always conscious that there's a reader there and they may not want to read, and it's my job to engage them at every step of the way, along with Bill Hope, the illustrator, providing cinematic proof that all of this is actually happening.
5: Yeah, yeah, really different look to Terry Denton's work. It'd be wonderful for readers to discover that drawing style attached to your writing, I think, Bill Hope's. But when you take it onto the stage, you've just explained that there's a lot going on there. Did you have to let some things go during the adaptation process?
6: Yeah, a book, of course, can be read over many days or weeks. You can put it down, come back, whereas a theatre show is 55 minutes from start to finish, no breaks. So you've got to compress the action. You've got to... In a book, you can digress. You can go, well, what you didn't realise was da-da-da-da. And as long as it's entertaining, you'll hold the reader's attention. But in a stage show, digressions are a little trickier. And also your cast size. I think there's four or perhaps five actors in the stage, but there's many more characters in the book, so they have to double. So I don't write the stage show. That's Richard Tulloch, the well-known, had a lifetime writing family theatre. He knows how this works.
5: Did you get to hover and interject?
6: I hover for the production week. So I'm in the room with the actors, the director, Richard, the sound effects, lighting, and we all figure out how to make it work. And I'll sometimes step in and go, oh, look, I think that character wouldn't do that, you know, so they'll modify. Or the actors will come up with something really funny and I'll say, that's better than the book, so put that in, because it continues the spirit of the book. And that's what I'm really tracking, is the sense of fun and adventure and fantasy still there.
5: Well, and as you said, I mean, attention spans are short these days. I read somewhere that it was 6 to 10 minutes for a primary school age kid, and they're not going out of the room and coming back and putting the book down and picking it up as you can with a book. How do you make sure you kind of snap your fingers every 6 to 10 minutes and hook them back to the stage?
6: I'd say stages every few minutes rather than 6 to 10. There's lots of tricks and lots of things you can do on stage that you obviously can't do in a book. So we keep it moving, keep the jokes coming, keep surprising the audience, because that's a lot of what I do, is I lead the reader one way and then as they turn the page, I wasn't expecting that. So gentle and sometimes shocking surprises keep that engine, the motivation going. But look, in terms of attention spans, I think children have always been a challenge. There's a million things for a child's imagination and interest to get involved in. And I've always assumed it's the hardest possible thing to get a kid's attention and then to get them to pick up the book. And that's why I use outlandish titles, like The Day My Bum Went Psycho. You know, you've got to pick that up. What is this?
4: Yeah.
6: And then the first line, I will really go all out to get you in. With the Treehouse series, it was a pretty boring first line. It was just, hi, I'm Andy, and this is my friend Terry, and this is our tree. It's not an ordinary tree. It's a mega treehouse. But what I'm doing is making friends with the reader right from the start. Hey, come in, yeah.
5: It obviously worked because that treehouse is enormous now.
6: Yeah.
5: Andy, wonderful to have you on the program today. I noticed that you've got a new You and Me book, You and Me and the Gigantic Knucklehead, coming out next month. All the best for that. Thanks for chatting.
6: Thank you very much.
5: And that's with illustrator Bob Hope. This is ABC Radio National. You and Me and the Land of Lost Things opens in Melbourne this Friday, June the 12th. Then it heads to Wangaratta, Toowoomba, back to Melbourne, then to Canberra, and finally to the Sydney Opera House. You're listening to ABC Radio National. Coming up next is global roaming. If Benjamin Netanyahu loses the coming election in Israel, what might that mean for the region? And there's more arts than you can poke a stick at on ABC Listen. 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Tomorrow on The Screen Show, Jason DeRosso is going full Sydney Film Festival, bringing you a very candid panel discussion on the highs and lows of low-budget film production. I'm Hilary Harper. Time for the news. It's 11 o'clock.

0: Good morning, Natasha McFarlane with ABC News. Iran's Revolutionary Guard says it has attacked the US Navy's 5th Fleet base in Bahrain with drones. It comes after the US military carried out strikes on Iran following the crash of an army helicopter near the Strait of Hormuz, which US President Donald Trump blamed on the Islamic Republic. US Central Command said on social media that the strikes were a proportional response to unjustified Iranian aggression. Iran's IRGC says clashes are continuing and has warned of more severe responses if US hostility continues. Deputy Premier Ben Carroll has today shut down leadership speculation, saying he's right behind Premier Jacinta Allen. MPs have told the ABC they're canvassing the idea of removing Ms. Allen as they become increasingly frustrated with her performance and judgment. Yesterday, the Premier brushed off questions about her leadership and told reporters she was determined to remain in the top job. Her deputy, Ben Carroll, says he's working to ensure Labor wins an historic fourth term later this year.
1: There's no vacancy for the leadership. I'm the Deputy Premier. It's a job I love every day, being the Education Minister, and I'm working very hard every day to make history in November.
0: The Disability Discrimination Commissioner has told an inquiry examining draft legislation paving the way for billions of dollars worth of cuts to the National Disability Insurance Scheme. The bill will disadvantage women. More from National Disability Affairs reporter Naz Campanella.
2: Rosemary Kayas is the first witness on day two of the hearing. She's told the inquiry proposed changes to the NDIS legislation, including expectations parents would take on increased responsibilities, would adversely affect mothers who typically perform caring roles. She says one of the key goals of the scheme was to unlock the productivity of carers and women, and this change would represent a backward step. The Senate inquiry has received more than 4,000 submissions in just 2 weeks, and advocates have been calling for the hearings to be extended to allow for further consultation.
0: Woolworths has confirmed it will outsource corporate jobs with consultation with staff getting underway today. The retailer would not confirm how many of its 10,000 corporate employees would be affected, but the ABC understands 100 will be impacted in teams including people, IT and finance. The supermarket giant says the move is in order to remain competitive with the rapid expansion of international players in the market and to ensure it's offering the best value for customers. Residents in the Northern Ireland capital say there is growing anger in the community after a Sudanese man was arrested, accused of attempting to murder a man in a vicious stabbing on a Belfast street. UK leaders have called for calm after the incident sparked fiery anti-immigration protests across several cities. Police are still determining the motive, but say there's no information to suggest the attack, captured on video, is terrorism-related. Former Northern Ireland police officer Roy McComb says the video has been widely shared and seen, and the response has been shocking.
3: Uncontrolled calls for protests were then made, and across Belfast this evening, somewhere between 25 and 30 different venues have erupted into sites of protest.
0: And to news back home, a project linking a weir pool to the small farming township of Quambatook in Victoria's northwest has been completed. Ashley Aldridge reports.
4: The Gannawarra Shire Council will hold an official opening for the Sustainable Recreational Water for Quambatook project on Friday. Launching facilities for boats, kayaks and canoes were constructed late last year, and a series of new tracks and trails have since been created to provide easy access between the aquatic and sports precincts, traders and caravan parks. That's included connecting the east and west banks of the Avoca River with a bridge near River Street. The entire project has cost $2.4 million. The opening event will begin at 10:30 at the Bev Nelda Memorial Park.
0: To the weather, there's a strong wind warning for Port Phillip, the west coast and the central coast. For the state, damaging winds about parts of the Otway's coast and the higher elevations of the eastern ranges and the Grampians, but easing during the day. Isolated showers on and north of the Divide becoming scattered about the eastern ranges. Isolated showers also developing from the west and extending through the south. For Melbourne, cloudy, a very high chance of showers, a top today of 19. Tomorrow, a possible shower 17. Friday, partly cloudy and 19. Right now it's 17 degrees in the city. 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
5: You're listening to ABC Radio National. They're calling the looming Israeli election 50 shades of right wing. So what might it mean if Benjamin Netanyahu loses? He's not too popular in his home country right now. Geraldine Doog and Latika Burke will look at the implications for the region and the world of this election in October and how it might play out on Global Roaming today on ABC Radio National. I'm Hilary Harper with you through until 3 o'clock here on the lands of the Kulin Nation in Melbourne.
6: The headlines may focus on renewed hostilities in the Middle East, but the real action is revving up inside Israeli politics.
7: Yes, a critical election is brewing, and various men are scheming to dethrone the ultimate political survivor, Benjamin Netanyahu.
6: Who these days is flayed on the telephone by President Trump, as effing crazy for his military decisions.
7: So what difference does all this make to the shooting war itself? To Iran, to the Houthis.
6: To Lebanon. I'm Geraldine Doogue.
7: And I'm Latika Berg.
6: Welcome to Global Roaming.

0: Well, Latika, there has to be an election in Israel by October the 27th, but I don't actually think the bill to formally call the election, I don't even think it's gone through the Knesset yet, but he could call it any time, but there's clearly he doesn't think he's winning at the moment. And I mean, the reason why this matters, and it is more than just a sort of an internal political conversation, is that to my eyes, so much more rests than usual rests on who wins that election. And a lot of various observers around the world, including the Iranians, of course, who are watching every moment of it, will be, I think, hoping that there is some sort of new broom in Israel that can start a new set of thinking. Maybe not. That's what we've yet to find out. How are you seeing it?
1: Yes, I was talking to somebody in Israeli politics and they said, look, every election, everybody says, this is one of the most consequential for Israel yet. But they did agree that this one might well be that one. And I certainly think so. I mean, you tipped this at the start of the year, Geraldine, before a lot of this. Before, I mean, we didn't know Iran was going to happen. I remember you saying Israel, the election was the one that you were watching this year as the big event. And I think you're right. I think so much hinges on this now. Not least, I think the future of Israeli relations with the rest of the world and the United States. I mean, these scenes between Benjamin Netanyahu and Donald Trump that have been reported, even for Donald Trump, they really are extraordinary. This expletive-laden phone calls telling Bibi to wrap up this war, we're hearing about them. Why? That's deliberate, Geraldine. If they really were having these stormy conversations and felt they needed to keep these away from the ears of the Iranians, away from the ears of Hezbollah, away from the ears of us, they would. But they are clearly sending messages to voters to say, look, Trump's not happy with all of this either.
0: Quite so. Now, which makes our guest a perfect person to welcome, Nadav Eyal. He's a former foreign editor and regular columnist for Yediot Aharonot, which is Israel's biggest newspaper. He's now based at Columbia University, New York. He also has a Substack, Between Us. Here he is now.

0: Nadav Ayal, welcome to Global Roaming.
1: Thank you for having me.
0: Things are moving pretty fast. We now have Axios reporting that President Trump said, you better be careful, Bibi, or you'll be on your own very soon. And it led to this very interesting unnamed official saying, Bibi needs a war, Trump needs a deal. They're not compatible. Is that how you see it?
1: I think that the relationship between the prime minister and the president are probably the best relationship that the president and the prime minister have with any other world leader. I know the reporter who published these quotes, Barak Ravid from Axios. I trust him. I think it's a reliable kind of an exchange. And it's not the first time, by the way, that the president has told the prime minister that he has had enough and has used sometimes very difficult words to express his frustration. So, yeah, I think this is absolutely the case that for the prime minister, there's a political issue here. He's heading towards an election. He needs to show that this war was worth it. He operates on a different schedule, on a different set of interests compared to the president.
0: So where does that leave? I mean, it means everyone's hemmed in a way, except Iran. One could be forgiven for saying that.
1: Yeah, because Iran is, as you know, a theocracy controlled by, you know, a very small cult of leaders and the IRGC, the Islamic Revolutionary Guard, and they don't have an election coming. They don't need to think about the U.S. economy, the midterm elections. Netanyahu needs to think about his own re-election, and they can play the long game, which they are playing. They are absolutely playing the long game. And in their set of game, they probably don't want to get an agreement now. So the impression is that Netanyahu doesn't want to have an agreement. I'm telling you, as someone covering Israeli politics, right now the best scenario for Netanyahu is to get an agreement with the Iranians, for the Americans to get an agreement with the Iranians that actually tackles the nuclear issue. Because if he doesn't get that, why did he go for this war to begin with? So an agreement in that sense is both the interest of the president, but also the interest of the prime minister. The problem is, what do you do when Iran decides that it wants to make sure that its involvement with Lebanon is somehow entrenched for the future, and it shoots at Israel missiles? Do you not react to that? What do you do as the Israeli prime minister if the president pressures you not to do that?
2: So if you're saying that the best thing Netanyahu could get is for the US to broker a deal to curb the nuclear program, is it wrong then that Netanyahu wants to continue the war? Does he actually need a wrap-up as well?
1: Netanyahu doesn't need this war to continue. And I'm not saying this, I want to be absolutely clear, in order to defend Netanyahu. I'm saying this purely from a political interest point of view. He is heading to the Israeli electorate. The Israeli electorate wants to know that they have fought this war for a purpose of sorts. They understand full well that Iran is not going to disappear, that the Islamic Republic is probably not going to go under a revolution of sorts. The Israeli defense establishment wanted that. Prime Minister Netanyahu wanted that. It's not in the cards right now. What Netanyahu really needs is this war to be over. And that's his main problem. He needs it to be over, but he needs it to be over in a way that will be, to a large extent, persuasive to his own audience. And that means that the Iranians lose a lot of their nuclear ability and the axis, the so-called axis of resistance, this connection between Hezbollah, it's a Lebanese militia funded and founded by Iran, and Iran, the Islamic Republic, this connection is broken. If he can't show that, he's in a bit of a fix.
0: Mm. I mean, it is extraordinary that Iran seems to be saying, correct me if I'm wrong at any point, we insist that we have the ability to meddle in Lebanon. That seems to me to be what they're saying. I think a lot of this is missed in the reporting. And the Lebanese themselves, whether Israel is trying to pressure with these terrible attacks on Beirut, etc., to pressure the Lebanese people to finally somehow or other rise up against Hezbollah, which doesn't seem to be happening. But this seems to be a one-way street. How do you get out of this?
1: That's a wonderful question. And I think to a large extent, it's a question of our time. What do you do if you have this regime in Iran that is determined to support a group that is a recognized terrorist group, a militia that is not supported by the majority of the Lebanese. I want to underline that. The majority of the Lebanese, the Lebanese government, the Lebanese president, who just gave an interview to Christiana Mantour of CNN, they do not want Iran to be meddling. They do not want Hezbollah to be armed. There is a UN Security Council decision from the year 2000, when Israel withdrew from Lebanon completely, that says that Hezbollah needs to disarm. It's not been disarmed. So what do you do in that case? Hezbollah had a ceasefire agreement with Israel since November of 2024. Then Israel, the United States, attacked Iran. Hezbollah, because it's a militia that is actually very much chained to Iran, attacked Israel. That drew Lebanon and Israel to this war. Now the question is, what do you do if they are so resolved? And nobody, and that's the truth, Geraldine, nobody has a good answer to that question. The Lebanese president is saying, let's have peace. The Israelis want to have peace. I want to travel to Beirut, where my grandmother, by the way, was born and grew up, and meet Lebanese friends there. What do you do with Hezbollah in that sense if they are determined to continue, if Iran is determined to continue? And that's a question with no answer by anyone in the world, as far as I know.
0: Is there any suggestion that they could become just a political wing, which is what happened to the IRA after all? The men of violence eventually laid down their arms and they became Sinn Féin, political Sinn Féin. So is there any real move to that, or is Iran pulling the strings, or are a bunch in Lebanon decided they're just going to keep fighting?
1: Hezbollah is an organization that has already killed a Lebanese leader, together with the Syrians at the time. I'm talking about Rafiq al-Hariri, of course. So these politicians that are even speaking against Hezbollah right now in Lebanon, the Lebanese politicians, are very courageous to even speak against them, let alone to try to actually disarm them. The answer to the question is, of course, it's absolutely probable that if there is any solution, there is any change with Hezbollah, they will become a political party because they do represent
0: Yes.
1: a segment of the Lebanese society, the Shia segment of the Lebanese society, that is important. They present themselves as protect

0: enters of Lebanon. But this is not how the majority of the Lebanese public, including the president of Lebanon, the government of Lebanon today, they don't see it this way.
1: Nadav, can I take you back to the U.S.-Israel relationship? Is this a serious fracture that we're looking at, or is this something more personality, more situation-based for the present?
0: So, Latika, you didn't bring me over to sugarcoat. This is not my job. It's not your job as journalists. It's absolutely a fracture there with the Americans and with the Israelis. But I think we shouldn't overplay this. As I said at the beginning, President Trump and Prime Minister Netanyahu have very workable relationship, and they are in constant contact.
1: Yes, but Nadav, we're seeing the nature of this contact. I mean, it's extraordinary. F words, expletives, Trump saying you might be on your own. I mean, that's a relationship. I'm not sure it's a great one at the moment.
0: Yeah, no, this is a relationship of a high intensity contact and friction, but they fully understand each other. I think it's absolutely clear that the president wants this war to be over. It's absolutely clear that the prime minister wants it to be over too, on his own terms, and he has his own red lines. This was always the kind of tension between Israeli prime minister and American presidents, and I've seen worse. Point there is really not this tension, but it is the way that some of the American public, mostly on the Democrat side, has moved away from supporting Israel. But most of the Republicans are not there. And a total majority of the Republicans still support the war in Iran. About 80%. The president has consolidated them in a very impressive way. So it's not that the war isn't popular with Republicans. It's less popular with independents. It's extremely unpopular with Democrats. Generally, it's not popular with the American public. But Republicans, MAGA, still supports the war, supports the president wherever he goes with this.
2: How is all of this brew that you're describing affecting politics inside Israel? This is what I think is most underreported. You've got this election looming, and it's an extraordinary positioning that's underway from what I read. Tell us, how should an outsider understand this?
0: Well, first of all, it's an election season. So everything should be read through the lens of elections. You need to take everything with more than a pinch of salt and understand that these are people fighting for their political life, specifically the prime minister, who's been losing basically in every reputable poll since March of 23, more than 3 years.
2: So even before October the 7th, that's your point?
0: Before October 7th. Now, nobody should discount Prime Minister Netanyahu. He's probably the man who has won more elections in a democracy than any other person alive. So I'm definitely not going to downplay Netanyahu's chances and say he can't win this. He can absolutely win this. He understands the Israeli electorate better than me, better than anyone else. But he's losing. And after almost 3 years of war, Israelis are saying, what can you show us that you have brought? What front is won, truthfully won? Hamas still controls parts of Gaza. Hezbollah is in Lebanon. It's shooting at Israel. Iran is shooting at Israel. Israelis need to run to their shelters because of sirens. Soldiers are being killed sometimes on a daily basis in Lebanon because of drones. This is underreported in the international media. It's always presented as Israel striking Israel. There's a war. People are losing their lives. They are killed in action. Israelis and Hezbollah fighters, terrorists from the other side. And Israelis are asking, what did you, the government, do in order to show us that this is winnable? They want to get their lives back. And in that regard, the prime minister is in a huge problem right now.
1: So who are Israelis looking at as a potential successor?
0: Well, right now, according to these polls, there are two main candidates in the bloc that is running against Netanyahu. One of them is the former Prime Minister Naftali Bennett, who's more to the right wing of Prime Minister Netanyahu, was, by the way, the chairman of the settler lobby himself, is an observant Jew, served in the same commander unit as Prime Minister Netanyahu. He's a former startup CEO, very successful and established person. And then there's Gadi Eisenkot, the former chief of staff nominated to his position more than a decade ago by Prime Minister Netanyahu himself, who worked very closely with him. And Eisenkot lost his son, Gal Eisenkot, who was a reserve soldier in Gaza fighting against Hamas. And he also lost two of his nephews. So Eisenkot is definitely seen as someone who has, as a family that has sacrificed, the utter sacrifice in this war. Both of them are relatively popular. Both of them are considered centrist. Eisenkot today is the most popular politician probably in Israel, considered the honest man, the honest general coming to Jerusalem. And they both stand a chance to replace the prime minister. However, Israel has a coalition base, somewhat like Australia, has a coalition-based government. So it's not only about them being popular. It's about their ability to build a coalition that will replace Netanyahu. And what I said about Netanyahu losing the polls, that doesn't mean he will be replaced. Why? Because some of these parties very much differ on their very basic ideas on what Israel is. Some of these parties are Zionists. They think that Israel should be a Jewish and democratic state. And some of these parties are parties mainly supported by 20% of the Israeli public who are Arab Israelis or Palestinian Israelis, and they are not Zionists naturally, and they think very differently. So it's a big question whether or not Bennett and Eisenkot can actually form a coalition, even if the majority of the members of our parliament would be against Netanyahu.
2: Stay tuned for more of our conversation with an Israeli journalist and commentator, Nadav Ayal. He's now based in New York, but writes a weekly column which is very widely read. Nadav, it'd be interesting, I think, for Australians to further understand the electorate of Israel, which changed dramatically, as I understand it, when a lot of the Russian Jews arrived, what, 20 years ago now, and it became, there was a range of reasons why it's become more right-wing. But, I mean, there is a view in some quarters that if you don't claim right-wing credentials, you can't now win in modern Israel. I wonder if you think that's right, and I wonder whether Eisenkot, who is more liked, as I read it, from the left and the old Labour people, is he big enough in a way to take up this mantle? A former, you know, man who's devoted himself to the IDF all his life, a son of Moroccan immigrants, by the way.
0: Yeah. Well, first of all, if he'll be prime minister, he'll be the first Israeli prime minister who comes from a North African descent, a Mizrahi Jew and not an Ashkenazi Jew, and that's meaningful for Israel's history. And after saying that, the question as to right-wing credentials is very well placed, because the entire electorate in Israel has moved to 50 shades of right-wing. It's 50 shades of right-wing. The left-wing as left, as a counterbalance to the right, doesn't really exist today in Israel. And the reason, I don't think, is the immigration from the former Soviet Union. The reason is very much the Second Intifada. According to mainstream narratives, and there will be always those who push against these narratives, and I want to acknowledge that, but the mainstream narrative, also by President Clinton and others, Israel went to Camp David, made an offer there, and got in return the Second Intifada, which, unlike the First Intifada, was based on suicide bombings. And for the Israelis, it was a really violent wake-up from the idea of the Oslo Accords and having a peace treaty and a two-state solution. And the two-state solution crashed in the Israeli public. And politicians that were pushing that, people like Shimon Peres or Yossi Beilin, were pushed out. And the reason that they were pushed out is because they were seen as wide-eyed, irrelevant, liberal, lefty politicians that don't understand that it's Hamas on the other side. Now came October 7th. Today, even mentioning, uttering the words Palestinian state in Israeli political discourse is simply impossible for mainstream politicians. They'll be hammered immediately by the voters who say, are you serious? They controlled Gaza. Look what happened. You want to give them more now for them to have more attacks. Now, I know that many people listening to us don't see it this way. I'm following the news from Australia. But I want them to try to understand and put themselves in the shoes of the Israelis, for that matter, who for many, many years did give up territory after territory, mainly in a very slow process, but they did give more and more sovereignty to the Palestinians since 1993. What they saw in return, as far as they are concerned, is an intifada in October 7th. And because of that, it's a very difficult sell. And sometimes I hear like Western politicians who are saying there's no other option. And I wonder, how are they going to sell this to the Israeli public? What are they going to say to the Israeli public?
1: Navat, I want to share with you a conversation I had last week with a senior Israeli Likud official. And I said to him, look, aren't you a bit worried about the international support that Israel is losing around the world? And he turned to me and said, no,

0: it's like inside Israel. Is there a sense inside the Israeli public? Is there a sense inside the Israeli politicians vying for votes here that this is something they do need to address? And is it something they want to address?
1: So first of all, Latika, I'm sorry to hear about that conversation, because I think that what that Likud official told you is completely detached from reality. And I think it's very important to hear that from an Israeli who's covering international affairs and Israel's foreign policy for many years. But I'm also hearing that from within the government. So what I'm hearing from my own senior Likud officials, who are also senior cabinet members, is that they understand that Israel is in a very difficult position globally, that it is isolated, that the damages that were caused as a result of the war in Gaza are substantial. They sometimes think that Israel had no other choice but doing what it needed to do. But they are also saying, we understand the price and we understand that mistakes were made. And these things were not said only to me. They were said by, for instance, the foreign minister of Israel, Gideon Sar, and was reported in cabinet meeting after cabinet meeting. It was one of the reasons that Israel went to the ceasefire agreement and saw the ceasefire agreement that was negotiated by President Trump as a success, although Hamas remains in Gaza. Why? Because the Israeli decision makers, even in this Likud government, understood where Israel is at. To your question, do people understand this enough? I think no, they don't understand this enough. I think that there is a level of detachment from global discourse. But some of it, level of detachment, has a lot to do with the global discourse itself being detached with the reality. I don't think people in Australia understand that it's Hezbollah that decided to violate a ceasefire, that it's Iran that decided to shoot now against Israel and not Israel shoot against Iran. Nobody really cares globally about this. This is seen sometimes, and I fault the international media, not yourself specifically, that it's you know, another skirmish, another battle, another war in the Middle East. People really do not believe that the Iranians want this, that Hezbollah is betting on this, that they are willing to sacrifice the Lebanese, that they are willing to sacrifice their people. They don't understand the challenge here. The challenge here is, what do you do when you have such an enemy that will not reason and is saying, I have the patience of 1,000 years. What do you actually do?
2: Nadav Eyal, thank you very much indeed for joining us and outlining that extraordinary kaleidoscope of possibilities and traps that you know so well. Thank you.
1: Thank you so much. Thank you.

0: Well, Latika, I did think that your comment about the Likud man and the superpower was a bit of a shock to Nadav, but clearly there is so much underway, and the different political needs is what I think it's so fluid at the moment that I think, honestly, a lot of the reporting can't keep up with it.
1: It's going to be a fascinating election, and I was very intrigued by his confidence that there is not anything more permanent or disruptive to this fracture that he agrees is underway between the United States and Israel. I'm not so sure about that, Geraldine. I think there is actually something more substantial happening. I think whatever comes next in the Democratic Party is going to have a very different stance on Israel quite permanently. And I also wouldn't rule that out with the Republican Party, notwithstanding his very salient point about so many Republicans supporting Trump's campaign in Iran. But I'm not sure that that's widely held amongst MAGA Republicans, who we dare say are probably the base going forward.
0: Well, in many ways, it's existential for the Israeli population. If there is a real fear that something has permanently shifted between them and the US, I think that would be an extraordinary development in their own eyes. Look, I should mention too a very interesting book by the military correspondent Amos Harel, H-A-R-E-L, from Haaretz newspaper, called 629, Analysis of a Failure, 629 being that exact time on October the 7th when the Hamas poured across the border and started their slaughter. And it's really, as I understand it, a very careful, detailed, meticulous

0: analysis of what has gone wrong, the sort of thing you would have imagined would have been covered in a proper commission of inquiry that was set up, say, after the Yom Kippur War, but which Benjamin Netanyahu will not set up. But it is a meticulous analysis of how this must not happen again. So if people want to keep up with that, and I think it'll definitely play a role in the Israeli elections, which I think will be utterly fascinating to watch wherever you sit in the world. Okay, we'll be back with more as the world seems to be particularly rotating on its various axes. I don't know whether you feel like that, Latika, but I certainly did this week.
1: I feel like that every day, Geraldine.
0: Yes, especially sitting there in the UK, you probably do. Look, please do let us. We've got some wonderful feedback, but sometimes the interviews just become so sort of absorbing that we let them run on. So we will find a way to give more time to your feedback. But do let us know, won't you? global.roaming@abc.net.au. Bye-bye, Latika.
1: See you, Geraldine.

0: ABC Radio National, it's 24 minutes to 12. How is the social media ban playing out for parents and young people? Luke Sidham-Dundon will bring you one parent's perspective on the breakfast wrap next and the unrest in Northern Ireland sparked by concerns over immigration. The text number 0418 226 576. One response to global roaming. Again, we have a discussion that doesn't look at the region without bias. Iran is still talked of as the major bad actor in the Middle East, with a bad government and a possible future nuclear threat. I think, as do many others, says Dean, that Israel is the major bad actor with a bad government, a bad leader and a nuclear weapons nation not under international scrutiny. Can we have a discussion about the Greater Israel Project and whether Australia and the West will greenlight this outrage of international order? More on the international world order after 12 on Big Ideas. 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Breakfast wraps next.
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2: In 1776, the American colonies declared their independence from Britain. And July the 4th is the country's birthday. So join me, Nick Bryant, for our America at 250 series. 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
3: From Wurundjeri Country, I'm Luke Sidham-Dundon, and today on The Breakfast Wrap, it has been 6 months since the start of Australia's under-16s social media ban. In a moment, you're going to hear from the mother who addressed the UN General Assembly, convincing foreign leaders to follow in Australia's footsteps. So how does she think Australia's world-leading policy is going?
4: Did these reforms make our environment, our country, safer for children? And is there now a really clear national conversation about children online, rather than adults going, this is too hard, I can't beat this algorithm?
3: That is coming up. Then we'll head to the streets of Belfast, where there's been a violent night of anti-immigration protests after the attempted alleged murder of a man in a brazen knife attack. Homes are on fire, police are calling for calm. So what are the forces driving these protests? That insight is coming up. From the Radio National Breakfast team, this is The Breakfast Wrap. Remember the teen social media ban? Last year was a really big discussion in Australia, and the federal government made sure that the rest of the world was talking about it too. It brought along an Australian to the UN General Assembly to share her experience on stage. You might remember that person. Her name was Emma Mason. She's a lawyer from Bathurst in New South Wales, and she went to New York with a really serious story. The story of her own child who took her life due to online bullying. When Emma fronted that stage at the UN General Assembly last year, she drew praise from the European Commission President, Ursula von der Leyen.
5: Thank you so much for your words. It's not easy to speak after you. Prime Minister, Anthony, I want to thank you and Emma for bringing us here together. This is a bold decision that you have taken, and it's an example of what determined countries can do. Since the announcement of Australia's landmark minimum age law, I've been watching very closely, and I've been inspired by Australia's example.
3: EU Commission President Ursula von der Leyen there. So why are we talking about this now? Well, today marks 6 months since Australia's social media ban for under-16s actually took effect. Millions of underage accounts have been deleted under the new restrictions, but still, many teens continue to access restricted content, increasing scrutiny on platforms like Facebook and TikTok. And then overseas, Denmark, Germany, Malaysia have all announced similar reforms. And in just days, the UK is expected to confirm its plans. This morning, Emma Mason joined Sally Sarah on Radio National Breakfast for her scorecard on how Australia's reforms have gone.
6: We're 6 months down the track since the start of these restrictions here in Australia. Have the reforms achieved what you'd been hoping for so far, or is it too early to tell?
7: Well, I think it's a complicated question with a complicated answer. So what we wanted is ultimately to get children offline from particular platforms. And so certainly that's a work in progress. As you would expect, it was never going to be successful day one or day seven. So it is absolutely, we're on the track. But at the same time, the question is really not about whether or not every child under 16 is offline. The question is, did these reforms make our environment, our country, safer for children? And is there now a really clear national conversation about children online rather than adults, parents, just like me going, this is too hard. I can't beat this algorithm. So there is success in this.
6: An eSafety report released back in March revealed that 7 out of 10 children under 16 were still accessing social media. Emma, what further steps do you think need to be taken to get kids offline and keep them offline?
7: Well, I think as with anything, and this was always a big voice around this, is education. We need to get digital literacy in our schools. And we are talking about a social harm. It's a social heroine. So we need to do the best we can do to support children and to support parents and to support teachers. But it's also a good news story in one sense. We know that some of the research has shown that children's mental health has improved, according to children, by 60%, and parents say by 62%. So we certainly are seeing changes, conversations, and that's really important in my view.
6: The eSafety report also found there'd been, in its findings, no notable change in cyberbullying or image-based abuse reported by children since the ban came in. How do you reflect on those findings?
7: That's a really sad finding because it's really not only just the method by which those social harms are happening, but the origin, of course, is the children. Children are still engaging in this behaviour, and that's why education is so incredibly important.
6: What more needs to happen in Australia, in your view, Emma?
7: Oh, I think we need a whole lot more work on supporting the eSafety Commissioner and making sure that big tech is held accountable. I understand there are 10 current investigations on the eSafety Commissioner about systemic breaches by the big tech companies. But unfortunately, it's just not a quick process. It's not like sending a ticket, like a police officer. You sped like that, there's your account. Here's your $47 million. There is a process. It has to go through due process. It's not fast enough for me, but it also needs to be appropriate. And I say that as a lawyer, because it will then fall apart if it's not properly done, if there isn't appropriate evidence, of course. And remember, I want always the listeners to think about this. We weren't stopping children. The idea of this is not stopping children accessing social media. It's stopping big tech from accessing our children. And we know these are real social harms that need to be addressed because children's mental health is so important and suicide is on the rise in children.
6: Emma, sometimes when parents step up and step forward to advocate for a child who has died, there can be great meaning for them in that fight. Has there been a price?

0: for you as well in speaking up and standing up?
1: Yeah, there absolutely has been a price. And it's a price that, you know, I have to talk about till in a public space. And then I have, I talk about how she was subject to online bullying. And then I have people online bully me and tell me that I'm a terrible parent, that it's my fault that my daughter died, that they swear at me. It's really horrific. But at the same time, I just have to hold fast to what I know to be true, that if people don't stand up for what's right, if they don't stand up for what needs to happen for change, then we're just acquiescing. And it doesn't put my darling Tilly back. It doesn't bring her back at all. But it at least reminds me daily of the real harm that can occur. And I'm fairly proud of my little girl.
2: And that is Emma Mason, an independent children's lawyer and one of the leading advocates for Australia's social media ban. And if any parts of that conversation raised issues for you or someone you know, you can call Lifeline on 131114. That's 13 11 14. There's also Beyond Blue on 1300 224 636. And the Kids Helpline is on 1800 551 800. Now, listening into that interview with Emma was Green Senator for South Australia, Sarah Hanson-Young. She is the party spokesperson for communications and the environment. And here's what she told Sally about what Emma had to say and Australia's progress.
3: Listening to Emma then, and she really does articulate the anguish that Australian parents, and in fact parents right across the world, have in dealing with their children and young people's engagement online, whether that's on social media, on gaming platforms, which of course are largely unregulated in this space, and increasingly now the dangers of AI and AI bots. And I think all the best intentions were there when this proposition was put forward. Emma's right. We do need to hold these big tech companies accountable for the products that they make massive profits off, the products that they push into the hands of our young people. But sadly, the way this blunt ban has been put in place means that there's a lot of young people, in fact, the vast majority of young people, who are still caught up in the system. The safety net has got a lot of holes in it. In fact, it's little more of a safety net and more of it's trying to fence the ocean, as the e-safety commissioner herself, Grant, has said. What we really need to be doing is getting these social media companies to have a legal obligation to provide a duty of care to all their users, whether they are children, whether they are young people, teenagers or adults. We've got to hit them where it hurts, and that's their business model. They thrive and they make massive profits off these dangerous algorithms. And unless we regulate those algorithms, unless we make sure that those algorithms are transparent and safe, we're going to continue to see people young and old fall through the cracks in this really dangerous online space. It's why we need things like the Fix Our Feeds campaign, which is a campaign that's been pushed by people like Chanel Contos and the Teach Us Consent outfit. That whole idea is to say users need to be in control of what's in our feeds, not the big tech companies, not their business models making massive profits. You know, these platforms are designed by nature to be addictive. That's now been found out in the US courts of law. These platforms, these big social media companies, have created products that are deliberately addictive. Doom scrolling is product by design, and that's what we need to tackle.
0: A Senate inquiry into the potential impacts of artificial intelligence and data centres. Are you concerned that Australian regulations aren't strong enough in this space?
3: Look, I'm very concerned about this, and so are so many other Australians. You know, AI is the new extractive industry, And it needs regulation, and we need to make sure the community is actually getting

0: a dividend from it. Just like we've failed to regulate social media and to try and retrofit laws later on, we're sleepwalking into this AI catastrophe if we don't regulate now, and if we don't put some guardrails and handbrakes in the system. It's an extractive industry because not only is it extracting our intelligence, our knowledge, our culture, these big AI data centres, which are basically data mining centres, are going to be extracting huge amounts of water and energy as well. There's a huge push on for data centres to be built right across the country, very little community consultation, very little give back to the community, very little social licence, and all for what? To make massive profits for these new big tech companies that are putting huge amount of pressure on governments right around the world. There's a reason why these big tech companies are honing in on Australia right now. And it's because they see the Australian regulation system and the Australian government and political will as weak and lambs at the slaughter. And we've got to stand up to them.
1: Green Senator for South Australia, Sarah Hanson-Young there. She is the party spokesperson for communications and also the environment. Well, while we're talking about artificial intelligence, the warnings aren't just coming from politicians, but also the sector itself. This month, one of the world's biggest and most valuable artificial intelligence companies, Anthropic, made an extraordinary call. It appealed to rivals to pause work on the technology. The company warned in a blog post that humanity is fast approaching a point where it could lose control of the technology that it's racing to build. In Australia, the federal government has signed a memorandum of understanding with Anthropic, prompting questions about just how well prepared the country is for the rise of AI. Professor Jeannie Patterson was formerly on the government's AI advisory panel. She now co-directs the University of Melbourne's Centre for AI and Digital Ethics. And Sally got her to unpack just what was said by Anthropic.
2: This is quite an extraordinary statement. So this is Anthropic effectively calling for a treaty, a ceasefire on developing AI. What do you make of that?
3: Well, it's surprising, but not altogether. Remember that OpenAI is about to go public. It's about to have a fundraising through issuing shares in its company. And that sort of commercial pressure is going to change the way that the these AI providers operate quite significantly. And it's thought that OpenAI will come under pressure from shareholders, and that might change the way they do business. For Anthropic, that holds itself out as the sort of ethical provider. It has both developed Mythos, which is very powerful, but also it itself will fill at some point the pressure for fundraising. So in a way, it's both a commercial decision, I suspect, as well as an existential one.
2: Are there any countries around the world that are effectively legislating when it comes to the ethics of AI, or is everyone kind of scratching their heads still at the moment?
3: Well, the EU has its EU AI Act, and there was discussion in 2024 about whether Australia should follow that model. The problem with an act directed at AI is, as Mythos demonstrate, the AI is probably changing faster than a single piece of legislation can keep up with. And in fact, the trend we're seeing around the world is to strengthen sectoral regulators, so regulators that work in particular industries, but also to provide funding for AI safety, or in the case of the UK, security institutes, which are able to provide the technical expertise to respond to things like Mythos, and indeed also the rise of chatbots engaging in sort of harmful behaviours such as the phenomenon of AI psychosis.
2: Mm. How do we keep a handle on all this when the uses of AI are so broad? Someone could be using it to cheat on an exam or a presentation. Someone could be using it for emotional support. Someone else could be using it to go through large amounts of data to come up with an answer or a development which could aid humanity. How do you deal with all of those different kinds of scenarios?
3: Well, this is the argument, in fact, for a sectoral approach or a networked approach, as I like to

0: call it regulatory networks, where you have regulators with expertise in each of those different domains. So medical research, we have the TGA, interactions for personal support, we actually have the Safety Commissioner, we have the ACCC and so on. All of these regulators have expertise in their domain, and the idea of the AI Safety Institute is indeed to provide them with the technical clout, if you like, to be able to interrogate the AI that's being used in particular areas and also to regulate it before it's too late.
1: Professor Jeannie Patterson there. She was formerly on the government's AI advisory panel. She's now at the University of Melbourne's Centre for AI and Digital Ethics as the co-director. So throughout the morning, we were watching incredible scenes, video feeds shot from helicopters of chaos in the city of Belfast. Against the setting sun, smoke was shrouding parts of the city from fires burning in various neighbourhoods. Bins, one bus, and as the morning progressed, even a few houses ablaze with emergency services rushing all over the place. This was the result of significant, violent anti-immigration protests in the city. They followed shocking footage of an alleged attempted murder, a knife attack that police have described as brutal. Police have since arrested and charged a Sudanese national. The Northern Irish First Minister, Michelle O'Neill, has condemned the alleged attack, but also says that there are now masked men burning families out of their homes. She's called it disgusting cowardice and labelled it outright thuggery.
2: Violence like this has no place in our community. Don't allow those people that don't care about people here to incite hatred, to incite fear. We have no tolerance for sectarianism, for hatred, for division. And to all those people out there that are stoking up tensions, particularly in that social media space, who have no care or interest in the people here but are happy to, you know, raise tensions, I say they do not represent us.
1: And some of the figures you might be talking about there, anti-immigration and anti-Muslim activist Tommy Robinson, who posted mass march details for locations all around Britain, which were then shared online by the world's richest man, tech giant Elon Musk. So some really powerful supporters of the messages that are being shared by this protest movement. So first thing this morning, we crossed to Belfast with Belfast Telegraph reporter Curtis Reid to find out just what was driving these protests.
3: Last night, we woke up to some very distressing footage this morning here in Northern Ireland, which showed a man who's now been identified as a Sudanese national, who's around 30 years old, on top of another man, and he was essentially stabbing him in the neck. It was quite brutal footage, sort of sent shockwaves across Northern Ireland. Now, the man was taken away from the scene and was arrested, and he's now since been charged with attempted murder, and the victim himself was later taken to hospital with significant, very serious critical injuries, and he's currently still in that condition in hospital.
4: Curtis, how does this fit into the bigger picture of political tensions and racial tensions that we've seen flaring up, particularly in England?
3: Yeah, I mean, obviously we had the Henry Novak incident a couple of weeks ago in England, and then exactly a year ago this week, Northern Ireland had its own tensions over immigration in the streets of Ballymena, a small village just in North Antrim. So yeah, so I mean, this comes at a time where, you know, tensions around immigration status and immigration levels, particularly in Northern Ireland and the rest of the UK, is obviously incredibly high. So this is just obviously very, you know, inflamed the situation.
4: What sort of messages and questions are being raised about immigration levels in Northern Ireland right now?
3: I think in particular when it comes to this case, you know, the First and the Deputy First Minister, Michelle O'Neill and Emma Little-Pengelly, were questioned today in regards to the actual immigration status of the perpetrator of this brutal attack. You know, they asked, you know, how he was able to get into Northern Ireland and what route that he actually did take. It was later confirmed that he arrived via Dublin, where he claimed asylum and then was given leave to remain status in Northern Ireland up until about February 2028. So, I mean, there are questions around the status, you know, of you know, illegal immigration here. Now, I will point out, and it is worth mentioning, that when it comes to the statistics around immigration, Northern Ireland does still remain, you know, one of the lowest places in the UK in regards to migration levels, but it's obviously something that is incredibly, there's a lot of tension around the levels here, particularly

0: with the influx of people who've came via the south of Ireland and the Republic of Ireland up to the north.
1: Curtis, Northern Ireland certainly has its own political ecosystem with some of the issues from the past and issues of the president of the present together. What sort of presence do groups like Reform have in Northern Ireland right now?
0: I wouldn't say a large presence. I mean, we're definitely seeing sort of breadcrumbs being laid by, you know, the likes of Reform, you know, particularly here. You know, I don't think it's not as, certainly not as widespread as it is in England. They don't have an official party here in Northern Ireland yet or anything like that. I mean, there's lots of mixed messaging when it comes to the topic of immigration, when it comes to Northern Ireland's own political parties. Sinn Féin, who, you know, obviously our First Minister, Michelle O'Neill, is the vice president of that party. There's a lot of critique around Sinn Féin's messaging of immigration because it seems to differ in the south compared to the north. So when it comes to the influence of parties like Reform, it's not substantial, but with incidences like this, there is obviously fears between lots of communities that type of messaging will catch on.
2: In Northern Ireland, that is the Belfast Telegraph reporter, Curtis Reid, speaking to Sally Sarah on Radio National Breakfast. Well, thank you for listening to all of those interviews. They were produced by the Radio National Breakfast team, and Oscar Coleman produced today's episode of The Breakfast Wrap. As always, you can always catch The Breakfast Wrap on Radio National at 11:30, whenever you like, on ABC Listen. 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We'd love to hear from you. I'm Lixidon Dundon. We'll see you tomorrow.
3: A tray of cocktails floated at us through the twilight. Thomas Waller, known as Fats to his friends. Cab Calloway. All these people came to Gatsby's house in the summer at some point.
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6: Is the world order going through a transition or more of a rupture? A former White House insider from the Biden administration will explain how three world leaders decided to ignore the rules-based order and how that got us where we are now. That's on Big Ideas next. It's 12 o'clock.

0: Good afternoon, Natasha McFarlane with ABC News. The Deputy Premier says there's no vacancy for Jacinta Allan's leadership, despite some MPs becoming increasingly frustrated with her performance. Multiple MPs have told the ABC they're concerned the Premier isn't turning polling numbers around and are questioning her judgment on particular issues. Yesterday, Ms. Allan described the speculation as navel-gazing and was adamant she would stay the course. Deputy Premier Ben Carroll has backed in his leader and says Labor has to stay focused ahead of November's election.
1: As a 12-year-old government, we have to be the insurgent. We have to work quadruply hard, not take anything for granted, work doubly hard, but also too, make sure Victorians know they've got a very clear choice.
0: Iran and the US are trading fresh strikes once more as the conflict in the region widens. Eliza Getzey has the details.
2: Iranian media reports Iran's Revolutionary Guard has attacked US military bases in Jordan and Bahrain. Bahrain has activated its air defences and told the public to seek shelter. It comes after the US military carried out strikes on Iranian sites near the Strait of Hormuz following the crash of an American Army helicopter, which US President Donald Trump blamed on the Islamic Republic. Iran's Revolutionary Guard says the clashes are continuing and it's warning of more severe responses if the US doesn't retreat. President Trump has fielded phone calls in the last few days from five different leaders of neighbouring Gulf nations, pleading with him to end the war.
0: Nationals leader Matt Canavan has insisted his party is not seeking a coalition agreement with One Nation, but he suggested he's willing to work with others to oust Labor. His comments follow Liberal leader Angus Taylor appearing open to a preference deal with One Nation at the next federal election. Senator Canavan says he wants the Nationals to win as many seats as it can.
3: I'll live by the judgment of the Australian people, and whoever is elected in the Parliament, I'll seek to work with them. I'll seek to work with them to remove what, in my view, is the worst government since the 1970s.
0: Bondi gunman.

0: Naveed Akram has been charged with 19 additional offences at a court hearing in Sydney today. The 24-year-old was already facing 59 charges after the shooting at a Jewish festival at Bondi Beach in December, in which 15 people were killed. Akram's defence lawyer, Leonie Gittani, today told the Sydney court that paperwork for 19 additional charges has now been filed. Outside court, she says the additional charges didn't come as a surprise.
1: But a matter of this magnitude, it's not unusual for charges, additional charges to be laid. So it's a process now that we've got to follow, and that's essentially all we can say at the moment. The matter is still subject of suppression and non-publication, so it's probably best that we leave it at that.
0: The Victorian coroner says anyone applying for or renewing a firearms licence should have to prove their medical fitness. Coroner Simon McGregor made the recommendation to the state government today after a man in Lang Lang suicided using legally owned guns in 2024. The man had a history of mental health issues, substance abuse and alleged family violence. While the government has committed to strengthening oversight of those with gun licences after a rapid review sparked by the Bondi terrorist attack, the coroner says the onus should be on the applicant to prove their fitness. Some people using the Vic Roads website are reporting issues with registering their vehicles. The Transport Department has said some online services are still settling after a planned weekend system upgrade and that customers can still pay their registration via BPay. However, Paul from North Baldwin has told 774 ABC Melbourne he's been unable to pick up his new vehicle as a result.
2: It's a rather hilarious situation, really. I purchased a brand new hybrid car from a dealer in Fairfield. The car's been ready and sitting there at their car yard since last Friday, but I can't pick the car up because the dealer can't register it because of Vic Roads.
0: And crowds are beginning to fill the Melbourne Cricket Ground to farewell former Australian of the Year and MND campaigner Neil Danaher. The state funeral is set to begin at 1 o'clock this afternoon. To the weather for the state, damaging winds about parts of the Otway's coast and the higher elevations of the Eastern Ranges and the Grampians, though easing during the day. Isolated showers on and north of the Divide becoming scattered about the Eastern Ranges. Isolated showers also developing from the west and extending through the south. For Melbourne, cloudy, a very high chance of showers, most likely from late this morning, heading for a top of 19 degrees. Tomorrow, a possible shower 17, Friday, partly cloudy 19. Right now, it's 18 degrees in the city. ABC News.
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4: Is the rules-based world order broken forever? Today on Big Ideas, a former US National Security Council official will explain how a few major players led us here and whether there is a path back. I'm Hilary Harper and this is ABC Radio National, coming to you from NAM, Melbourne.
5: Welcome to the show. I'm Natasha Mitchell and this is Big Ideas. Today, a former White House insider delivers his post-mortem on the world as we have known it. Meet the author of The Inflection Point, Biden, Trump and the Future World Order.
6: As I look at it, the international order, as we have known it, certainly since the end of the Cold War, but even going back to the end of World War II, has unraveled. And it's unraveled not by one shock, not by the changing balance of power with China's rise, not by long-term forces beyond anyone's control. It's unraveled because of deliberate decisions taken in three capitals by three leaders who each concluded that the limits the system placed upon them and their countries were limits they were no longer willing to accept.
5: Can you guess who those three leaders are? Stay tuned to find out as we bring you this clear-eyed assessment by Thomas Wright, who is a former senior National Security Council official in the Biden administration. He's now senior fellow with the Strobe Talbot Centre for Security Strategy and Technology at the Brookings Institution and visiting Australia as a non-resident fellow at the Lowy Institute. Later, Thomas will join the program director at the Lowy Institute's International Security Program, Sam Roggeveen, in conversation. But let's kick off now with his presentation, After the Unraveling, Confronting the New World Order. join the audience at the State Library of Victoria in Naarm, Melbourne. And we love your response as you're listening. 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
6: Great. Thank you, Sam, for that very kind introduction and also, more importantly, for encouraging me in the first place to write the book when I think I was maybe a little reluctant just coming out of government and wasn't intending to write about my time in the administration. But you and Michael encouraged me to do so, and it was really wonderful to work with you throughout that. And I'm very excited to be here back in Australia and most importantly back in Melbourne to launch the book and to talk with you all. I would like to start this evening with the Melburnian, with a story no doubt you know better than I. In September 1951, when the Robert Menzies government signed the ANZUS Treaty, the formal cornerstone, of course, of the alliance that has anchored Australian strategy ever since. And Menzies, a lawyer by training, later observed that the treaty did not bind the United States to come to Australia's defence automatically. There was no NATO-style mutual defence clause. What the treaty did do, he later wrote, was to render common action between contracting parties of good faith against a common danger and would make that substantially inevitable. Substantially inevitable. That phrase, I think, captures something essential about the alliance system the United States built after 1945, not just with Australia, but also with Japan, with Korea, and even with NATO. The architecture was never primarily about treaty mechanisms. There were treaties, sometimes they were stronger than others, but they usually had loopholes. What made them work was the shared assumption that the parties were acting in good faith. And that assumption, I think now it's fair to say, is in grave doubt. And that is why, in a seminal speech at Davos earlier this year, the Canadian Prime Minister Mark Carney spoke about how the bargain that middle powers enjoyed with great powers had broken down. We are, he declared, in the midst of a rupture of the international order, not just a transition. Sometimes when we look at these issues of international order, it's tempting to be prescriptive. We can explain what we need to do to get ourselves out of the situation and to a better place. And that is indeed important, but it is equally important, I believe, not to let the prescriptive obscure our understanding of what is and what is likely to happen. And that is my focus this evening, is to talk about the nature of the unravelling of the international order and to try to ascertain what comes next. Unfortunately, my message isn't a very comforting one, not a very uplifting one, but hence the times that we're in. As I look at it, the international order, as we have known it, certainly since the end of the Cold War, but even going back to the end of World War II, has unraveled. And it's unraveled not by one shock, not by the changing balance of power with China's rise, not by long-term forces beyond anyone's control. It's unraveled because of deliberate decisions taken in three capitals by three leaders who each concluded that the limits the system placed upon them and their countries were limits they were no longer willing to accept. And the conditions we are experiencing now after that unraveling are consistent with those of a pre-war environment. So I want to choose my words carefully here. I'm not predicting great power war. War is certainly not inevitable. But if a major war were to occur, future historians would not find its causes mysterious or sudden or a puzzle. They would find them hiding in plain sight. So what I would like to do this evening in this talk is three things. First, I want to be precise about what the order actually was, because if we're loose about that, we'll be loose about everything that follows. Second, I want to walk through the three revolutionary foreign policies that have brought it down: Xi Jinping's, Vladimir Putin, and Donald Trump. And third, I want to look ahead soberly at the structures that may emerge from this period and at what the United States and our allies should be doing now to shape what comes next. So let me start maybe with definitions, because a lot of confusion, I think, can arise if we get those wrong. The post-Cold War order is often equated with international law or with the authority of the United Nations and multilateral institutions, or what sometimes we call the rules-based order. The critics, and there are a lot of them, of the rules-based order, point to the long history of Western interventions, hypocrisies, the invasion of Iraq, the double standards on human rights, the failures on climate, and they argue, as Mark Carney did to some extent, that the rules-based order was always a fiction, a flattering story that the West told itself. And I understand that critique, although I disagree on some important parts, but I think overall it confuses the system's failures or shortcomings with its absence. The order I'm describing is not really about institutions. It's about a set of foundational restraints that the major powers observed for decades. And I think three stand out. The first was a restraint on the use of force to redraw borders. Major powers did not, as a matter of policy, conquer and annex the territory of their neighbours. There were exceptions, of course, but those exceptions were treated as exceptions. They were condemned as violations and they were not normalised as common practice or something that was sought to be emulated. The second restraint was a baseline of reciprocity in the global trading system. Tariffs were historically low. Markets were, by historical standards, open. Countries competed hard within the system, but they did not seek to dismantle the system itself. And the third restraint was an American restraint. The United States, as the systemic hegemon, exercised enough self-discipline to allow its allies to grow into genuine partners and stakeholders. Not vassals, not tribute states, not counterparties to be squeezed for the next quarter's concessions. And that restraint is what made the alliance system work. It's what made it durable. And within those three guardrails, the order was fairly flexible. It absorbed the Iraq war. It absorbed the financial crisis. It absorbed the rise of populism, the seizure of Crimea, even the COVID-19 pandemic, and the steady weaponization of economic interdependence. It bent, it strained, but it did not snap because of those pressures. And the reason it did not snap throughout all of that is the reason that Henry Kissinger gave us in his book, A World Restored, the first he wrote as a young scholar. And in that book, Kissinger argued that the stability of any international order does not derive from a perfect harmony of interests. It derives from a shared acknowledgement among the major powers of what he called the nature of workable arrangements, an understanding of permissible aims and the methods of foreign policy, however grudgingly. And that is the consensus that has now collapsed. Not the institutions, not the laws, but the consensus on permissible aims. So how did we get here? We got here because of the three most consequential states in the international system, China, Russia, and the United States, each adopted what I want to call deliberately a revolutionary foreign policy, not a competitive policy, not an assertive policy, a revolutionary one, meaning that the policy aimed not just at adjusting the order, but at breaking the limits that the order placed upon it. So let me just very briefly go through those one at a time. And let me start with China, and because I think sequentially it was first. For most of the post-Cold War era, the story we told about China was one of integration. China joined the WTO. It became the workshop of the world. It was, in our framing, gradually being woven into our system. But that story ended decisively under Xi Jinping with the launch of Made in China 2025 and 2015. And in that, what Xi has been pursuing is not a faster version of integration. It's something quite different. It's a strategy of what we might call asymmetric dominance. The aim is to use the full weight of the Chinese state, subsidies, financing, regulatory protection, industrial policy at a scale no Western country can match, to dominate the high-end industries of the future: semiconductors, robotics, electric vehicles, solar, batteries, magnets. The strategy is to move from being the world's factory for cheap goods to being the world's dominant and sometimes overly dominant and only supplier on the goods that matter the most. And the strategy is working. China's production capacity in key sectors now vastly exceeds its domestic demand. The result is a flood of subsidized exports that no foreign competitor can match on price. And at the same time, China keeps significant barriers against foreign firms trying to enter the Chinese market. So it's trade that is, to a remarkable degree, a one-way flow. Robin Harding of the Financial Times captured the underlying ambition with bluntness. He observed that there is, in essence, nothing that China wants to import, nothing that it does not believe that it can make better and cheaper for itself, and nothing for which it wants to depend on foreigners a single day longer than is necessary. This is not a competitive economic strategy within a reciprocal system. China has, in effect, given much of the Western world a choice between the hollowing out of their industrial manufacturing base or protectionism. And many countries, including the United States, and now increasingly Europe as well, are choosing protectionism. We can debate whether those responses are well designed, but it's clear they are a response to the Chinese strategy that came first. The second rupture is Putin's. Russia's been chipping away at the order for nearly 20 years, ever since Putin's Munich Security Conference speech in 2007. We saw Georgia in 2008, Crimea and Ukraine in 2014, the slow war in the Donbass that followed. We imposed sanctions, we protested, we sent some non-lethal aid, and the order strained throughout that period, but it held. What broke it was February 2022. Putin laid the predicate for the invasion carefully, a military exercise the previous spring, an article that summer that Ukraine was an artificial nation with no legitimate claim to statehood, and then he launched the largest war in Europe since 1945. Consider what this war has now become. Russian casualties are estimated at over 1.2 million. For comparison, the Soviet Union lost about 15,000 soldiers across the entire eight-year war in Afghanistan. It's now been at war in Ukraine longer than the Soviet Union was at war in the Second World War. And yet, and it's losing 1,500 casualties a day on average. But Putin's war aims have not moderated. He still wants all of the territory he occupies, and he wants additional territory that Ukraine occupies. He wants strict permanent limits on Ukraine's ability to defend itself, and he still wants regime change in Kyiv. He's demonstrated that a major power can wage a war of conquest in Europe at an extraordinary cost for years on end and continue. He has put back on the table for the first time in three generations the proposition that the borders of European states can be revised by force. That proposition is by itself sufficient to end the order that I described earlier. There's no version of the post-Cold War system in which large states conquered their neighbours and the system continues unchanged. And the third rupture is, for Americans anyway, the hardest to look at directly. The constant in US strategy since 1945 has been the conviction that the United States is more secure, more prosperous, and more influential when it operates as the leader of a network of alliances and partners who are themselves stakeholders in a shared system. President Trump has resoundingly rejected that conviction. He has redefined American foreign policy in explicitly zero-sum terms, and he's redefined our allies as counterparties to be pressured for short-term advantage. Consider the trade record. When the president took office in January 2025, the average US tariff was about 2.4%. By November of last year, it reached 17.9%, so basically 18%. That's a near 80-fold increase in less than a year. Of course, the Supreme Court has since intervened on the legal mechanisms and the tariff rate is reduced. But the administration's intent and its determination to find some way to keep tariffs as a permanent instrument of leverage against allies and adversaries alike has been entirely clear. Consider the security relationships. For 70 years, American alliances rested on a bargain: collective defense in exchange for shared political alignment. That bargain has now been reframed. Allies are told, sometimes publicly, that American protection, even routine military cooperation on shared interests, is contingent on economic concessions, investment commitments, restraint on tariff retaliation. And consider finally the question of territory. President Trump's stated intention to acquire Greenland as a territory of the United States over the objection of Greenlanders and Denmark is a chilling manifestation of how he sees allied nations as an easy mark rather than as true partners. So I want to be careful on this. The character of American hegemonic leadership has shifted before. Administrations have always had different temperaments. But what we are seeing now, I believe, is something more fundamental than just a change in style or a change on the margins. The Trump administration is no longer acting as a guarantor of a global system. It's drawing down on the power and influence that successive presidents have built up over many decades in an effort to accumulate gains on a transactional basis whenever it can.
5: On Big Ideas on ABC Radio National and ABC Listen, Natasha Mitchell joining you. This is Thomas Wright. He's a Brookings Institution scholar and former senior National Security Council official in the government of the former US President Joe Biden. He's a visiting fellow at Australia's own Lowy Institute, where he's published the book Inflection Point, Biden, Trump and the Future World Order. And he joins you and an audience at the State Library of Victoria today.
6: So that's how we got here. Three revolutionary foreign policies, three ruptures. And let me now just describe four dynamics that I think shape the period that we're now in. The first is that the international landscape, as I mentioned at the top, is beginning to look uncomfortably like a pre-war environment. A familiar pattern is taking shape: the rapid rise of a revisionist power in China, deep uncertainty about the balance of forces and where it's heading, an acceleration in arms development that by historical standards is significant, and doubt over the alliance commitments that the United States has. The world's major powers are reorganizing their economies along a long era of confrontation. Defense spending is rising sharply across all the major powers, and all are investing heavily in new weapons of war, including drones, AI, and cyber. There's something else I also want to add here, something not really as quantitative, but I think no less important, which has to do with the character of many of the world's leaders. Several of the world's most consequential leaders are fairly old, temperamental, and animated by ideological visions of national revival. None would really be unfamiliar from a historical perspective if you were to look at the 19th century or before World War I. For some of them, the moment now may feel like a closing window, a now or never opportunity to reshape the international system before their time runs out. That type of mentality makes restraint harder. It makes risk-taking more attractive. We may have seen that with Putin in the invasion of Ukraine, and it's historically exactly the type of psychology that makes pre-war periods dangerous. The second dynamic is a deepening alignment of America's rivals and competitors. Russia's war in Ukraine accelerated this. Over the course of that conflict, Russia has deepened its ties significantly with Beijing, with Pyongyang, and with Tehran. China supplied Russia with the machine tools, microelectronics, and dual-use components that allowed it to sustain a war economy and to reconstitute its military. The two countries, Iran and Russia, are now co-producing drones. Before this war began, North Korea supplied millions of rounds of artillery, rockets, missiles, and even troops. And Russia has not received this assistance for free. It's paid in advanced military technology to other countries, technology that those countries that may in time materially shift the regional balances of power in East Asia and in the Middle East. And the implication of this, I think, is sobering. A war between the United States and China over Taiwan, which hopefully will not happen, if it did, may not stay contained to the Western Pacific. It could quite plausibly trigger simultaneous crises on the Korean Peninsula and in Europe, transforming a regional conflict into something broader. And we have to plan on that, but our planning yet has not caught up to it. The third dynamic is on the alliance, the Western alliance. Trump's treatment of allies has, by any standard, been extraordinary. The measures that I spoke about earlier collectively should have produced a fracturing of the alliance, but it is not, at least not yet. And the reason, I believe, is fear. European allies in particular do not believe that they can deter Russia without an American support. Many Indo-Pacific allies feel acutely exposed against the combined weight of China and North Korea. That shared anxiety has proven stronger than the grievances generated by American unilateralism and transactionalism. allies have absorbed real economic and political costs rather than risk the one outcome they fear more than American pressure, which is American absence. So allies are doing two things at once. They're managing Washington in the near term, swallowing what they have to swallow, keeping channels open, refusing to be provoked, which I know is quite difficult for pretty much all countries. And they're quietly building the capacity to depend on Washington less. They're increasing their own defense budgets to be more independent. Cross-regional security cooperation is deepening. There's more talk of European autonomy, of Indo-Pacific minilaterals, of partnerships that do not run through the United States, more than at any time I'm aware of in recent history. For Australia specifically, the question of

Specifically, the question of how to deepen self-reliance while sustaining the American alliance is the defining strategic problem of this period. And whether this hedging strategy succeeds depends more than anything on domestic politics and allied countries. Raising defense budgets while cutting social spending is a genuinely difficult political task. It's a task that risks feeding the very populist movements that are most skeptical of alliance commitments. This is one of the central tensions of the next decade in democratic politics, and I do not think that we have a confident answer for it. The fourth dynamic concerns the US itself. As I recount in the book for Lowy, the most important fact about American foreign policy today is not that the country is divided, is that the division now reflects two genuinely different visions of America's role in the world, and that both are likely to remain durable for years to come. One is internationalist, that's committed to alliances, to open markets with allied countries, to a sustained American role in shaping the global order, and to the proposition that the United States is more secure when it leads coalitions than when it acts alone. The other vision, the America First vision, prioritizes sovereignty, economic protection, and a much narrower definition of the national interest. It's skeptical of alliances, comfortable with tariffs, and convinced that long-term commitments abroad do not serve the interests of ordinary Americans. These are not temporary deviations from a shared consensus. These are durable worldviews, each with a constituency, each with an intellectual infrastructure, each with a roster of officials who are ready to staff an administration. And because American politics is highly competitive, since the mid-1940s, the two parties have basically split control of the presidency almost evenly. Republicans are currently in their 42nd year in the White House, and Democrats have had 40, so basically 50-50. Neither vision is likely to dominate for long. What's changed is the size of the swing. A change in administration used to produce shifts in the margin. It now produces dramatic reversals in trade policy, in alliances and strategic priorities, and in basic questions of whether or not countries are friend or foe. And the result is that the world will have to live with two Americas alternating with each other. Allies cannot assume that a particular US strategy will outlast the next election. Adversaries cannot assume the same about American resolve. The defining feature of international order over the next 20 years may not be American decline. It may be the world's adjustment to the alternation between two competing American foreign policies. So those are the four features, I believe, that sort of will define the world. I haven't even mentioned AI, which over the next decade may genuinely reshape the balance between the great powers more than any dynamics. But that's the subject, I think, of another talk. I'm happy to get into it in Q&A. But let me close by saying something about what could come next and what I think we should be doing now. It's too early to predict with any confidence what the next international order will look like. The conditions are not yet in place for major powers to agree in a new set of limits. We're still very much in the unraveling phase. But two broad structures, I think, are visible on the horizon, at least for US foreign policy. The first is a world that's organized primarily around the US-China competition, not a Cold War in the old sense. The two economies are still too integrated for that, but a partial bifurcation layered on top of continuing trade and financial linkages. A world of two loosely integrated blocs connected by shared supply chains within the West and in China's system, technology standards and security partnerships. In that world, the West remains a coherent and powerful entity, even if it is a smaller share of global GDP than it once was. This is the better, I believe, of the two scenarios. The second is a world that resembles much more 19th century great power politics, a looser, more competitive system in which the United States treats its allies as competitors and the allies in turn accelerate their own efforts to become strategically autonomous. In that world, traditional alliance structures weaken significantly. Some states can reconsider long-standing taboos against acquiring nuclear weapons, and the West as a coherent project ceases to exist. The most important variable separating those two scenarios, I think, lies in Washington.

0: The contest between internationalism and America First will, more than anything else, decide the path that we travel. But I want to end just by being honest about what rebuilding will require and how long it will take. The next several years, I think, are about something less ambitious than rebuilding. They're just about preserving what we can, investing in what we will need, and being ready to act affirmatively when the moment comes. It means preserving as much of the alliance architecture as we can in this period. It means investing in technology and in the defence industrial base in ways that will define the coming era, and in diplomatic relationships, not just with each other, but also with the Global South, that we will need in the future. It means resisting the temptation in our own politics to treat the international order as something we are well rid of. We must be honest with ourselves and with our publics about what has actually happened, that the order was ruptured, that that rupture was a choice, and that what comes next will be a choice as well. The order cannot be rebuilt at the moment that a new administration takes office, mainly because the other two main protagonists of this story, Xi and Putin, are likely to remain in power for some time. A genuine reordering moment, the kind that allows leaders to negotiate a new set of limits, is unlikely to arrive until all three have left the stage. And rebuilding will require the right sequencing. The phrase Menzies used about ANZUS, substantially inevitable, described an alliance held together not by legal mechanisms, but by mutual confidence. That confidence can be partially repaired, at least by a future American administration. But it will need to be repaired in a particular way, by helping allies become genuinely more self-reliant so that the alliance can survive the next time Trumpism or something like it comes to power in Washington. And what Kissinger called the consensus on permissible aims, that will take longer. It will not be restored until there's more enlightened leadership in both Beijing and Moscow, as well as in Washington. And we cannot say with any confidence when that will be. But both of these have been built before, after periods longer and darker than this one. And the next international order will, in the end, depend on the same thing the last one did, which is the willingness of major states to accept, once again, limits on how their power is used, and to act in good faith with those who have chosen to stand alongside them. That is the work ahead. Thank you so much, and I look forward to your questions.
1: What does the future hold? That was The World According to Thomas Wright, currently visiting the Lowy Institute in Australia. Former Senior Director for Strategic Planning at the US National Security Council under President Joe Biden. He's author of Inflection Point, Biden, Trump and the Future World Order. And we're bringing you its Melbourne launch on ABC Radio National's live event show. This is Big Ideas with me, Natasha Mitchell. Now, Thomas joins you with Sam Roggeveen, who is Program Director of the Lowy Institute's International Security Program and author of the fantastic book, The Echidna Strategy, Australia's Search for Power and Peace.
2: Tom, thank you. That was terrific. There's so much substance there to talk about, and we're going to get to it very soon, but I can't let the opportunity pass of asking you an opening question about your time in the Biden administration. And for all of us here tonight, I think I can speak with confidence on behalf of everyone here who's fascinated by international politics. We are obviously keenly interested, especially in what happens inside the White House and how policy gets made. And so I want to take the opportunity to get an insider's perspective on that. Maybe the way into that is by asking you about a specific crisis that you worked on while you were in that job. When I introduced you, though, I said you were the former, the Senior Director for Strategic Planning at the National Security Council, which is a fantastic title, by the way. I hope you kept a business card. Yeah. But maybe just to situate us there, you can tell us what that means in practice and actually what is the NSC?
0: Yeah, no, great question. So, you know, firstly, in case you couldn't tell by my accent, I'm originally Irish. So I emigrated to the US when I was 25, which is 25 years ago, so half a lifetime ago. And I think in that situation, you know, to go work in the White House is sort of an extraordinary thing, right? It's something, because it's a different country from the one I grew up in. And You know, I always had this fascination, obviously, with American sort of politics, and to just, I think for anyone to go work there, it's special, but I think particularly for immigrants from another country is particularly a particular privilege. I had a great job, as you said. I really enjoyed it. It was a senior director for strategic planning, and basically we worked, I had a team of about six or seven people, and we worked closely with the National Security Advisor and with his deputy, with Jake Sullivan and John Finer, on basically the questions that they were grappling the most with. So I spent over half my time, probably 60% of my time in Russia, Ukraine. Mm. I did quite a lot on sort of US, China, some on speeches and strategic communications, some on alliances, some on international economics, so some in technology. So you really cover the waterfront. And, you know, you ask about the NSC. We had about, I think, about 180, 190 people in the NSC. Now it's down to about 40, I think, or in the 30s. So Trump has really gutted it in his second term. But the NSC is really the coordinating mechanism for the government. It's the only part of the government that can really convene the other departments and agencies. Like, you couldn't have the State Department convening the Defense Department or Commerce and telling them what to do, right? They would just say no. Mm-hmm. But the White House can do that. And so the White House tries to reflect the president's sort of priorities and to corral and convene and push the departments and agencies to fulfill his wishes as he sort of intends those. And so, you know, it was a great, I learned a lot. I you know, worked on these issues for some time before, but I learned a huge amount just about bureaucracy, about the internal sort of mechanisms, and then just about the, you know, NSC is in its own way a melting pot. You people who work on traditional security issues and alliances and regions, but then you also have climate and energy and international economics and all, you know, and technology all under one roof. And it's a large team, but it actually feels pretty small. And so there's a lot of integration and discussion and debate. So, yeah, I think that has been hollowed out to some degree since. But I think it is a very special institution that plays a really critical role.
2: Look, one substantive, I'm conscious of the time here. I want to give the audience a go. But one substantive question about your remarks, and I want to provoke you here by suggesting if anything, you're being not pessimistic enough. Right. In your two Americas scenario, I think you're basically saying that at least half the time, given that the administration gets changed between Democrats and Republicans, roughly half and half, at least half the time under a Democratic administration, US foreign policy will look familiar and that allies can be reassured by that. That's not enough, of course, because the other half of the time will be extremely disruptive. But it seems to me that what even that glass half full interpretation might miss is, well, to allude to something that one of your colleagues, Rush Doshi, has written. He wrote before he joined the Biden White House, he said that the United States has never faced an adversary or even a group of adversaries with more than 60% of American GDP. Yeah. China is by far the biggest challenger to America that it has ever faced. No matter who's in charge, that's going to be a major challenge. So I just wonder whether the challenge that the United States faces under, no matter the administration, no matter the worldview that administration brings, is actually too large to allow for a continuation of, let's say, late 20th century democratic-style liberal internationalism.
0: Yeah. Firstly, I agree. I mean, genuinely, and I wasn't trying to say that the glass half full part or when internationalists are there, there would be kumbaya or even very smooth sailing. Mm-hmm. I don't think we had smooth sailing when we were in the White House, right? We had two major wars, a lot of pretty difficult competition with China that we were just talking about, major technological changes. So I think even with an internationalist administration, we're in quite rough times. Like, that pre-war environment is not entirely to do with Trump, right? I think we have to manage that very carefully. We have to manage those tensions. Part of managing them is deterrence. It is being strong. It is having a situation of strength with allies. Part of it is also diplomacy. There will be disputes with allies. You know, there will be differences over how to manage some of these things. You know, there's all sorts of issues that will arise. But, you know, I think that's sort of one thing, right? The other thing is that when you have an administration like we have now, you still have a lot of those problems, but they're even worse, right? Because there's a question about whether the US is even a reliable ally to its friends and partners. And countries that are worried about China, worried about Russia, worried about North Korea, also to be worried in a slightly different way about the United States, right? And so, yeah, I think we're in a challenging period regardless. But obviously, I think I would prefer to have the set of problems that arises from having an internationalist administration that's working with its friends rather than the type of problems we have at the moment.
2: All right, let me open it up. If you could just put your hand up, and there's a microphone roving around.
3: Hey, thanks for the chat. Just going back onto the oscillation between two ideologies in Washington, I'm interested what you think about perhaps a third, not exactly ideology, also being part of that. I think when you look at Washington at the moment, you have the kind of America First, kind of Claremont Institute aligned sort of operators. And then on the other side, you have the more traditional Republican kind of Marco Rubio types. Then I would say there perhaps might be a third, which is kind of the Trump style MAGA Republicans, more like the Pete Hegseth types that don't seem to be as ideologically disciplined as the other two. They seem to be perhaps a third wing. Like an example of this would be that I think 80% of MAGA Republicans supported the war in Iran after being the 100% that supported, you know, no forever wars. I'm interested how that fits into the pit, kind of the oscillation between the two parties.
0: Yeah, no, it's a great question and very fair comment. I think you're right. I mean, I think there's going to be on both Republicans and by Democrats an internal debate about what their policy looks like. I guess I was saying that I think the Republican one is likely to be some version of America First. We don't quite know exactly which type. Some of that depends on the candidate. Some of that depends on the war, how it goes. Some of it depends on, you know, a variety of other things that how much is associated with Trump as a person, how much is sort of more this MAGA or America First intellectual movement that's emerged. So I think we need to wait and see. But regardless of how that comes out, it will, I think, be quite different to traditional internationalism. And the same is true sort of on the internationalist democratic side too. I think it will come out close to where Biden was, although I think everyone will claim it had nothing to do with him, it's totally new, but I think substantively it'll be similar, but there'll be a debate on that. There'll be a progressive alternative that will probably be less interested in strategic competition, more interested in cooperation and in cutting the defense budget, and that will be resolved in the primary. So I think, yeah, I very much agree it's still very much in play.
2: By the way, Tom's book was finished before the Iran war kicked off. And tomorrow morning, The Interpreter, which is our magazine, will publish what we're calling an epilogue to the book, a 2,500-word essay by Tom on the Iran war. And one of the things you note in there is that the president's support among the MAGA crowd appears to be holding up despite the Iran war.
0: For the moment, yeah.
4: Well, good evening, Tom and Sam. Thanks for this presentation. It's been really interesting. I'd just like to ask about, considering what you see as the unravelling, potentially major powers having the ability to have more bandwidth in terms of what they can do in the world and effectively get away with in the world, how will controls on that, like nuclear deterrence, affect that into the future?
0: Yeah, it's a huge question. I mean, I think one of the reasons we haven't had proliferation is because of extended deterrence. The United States saying, as you know, that an attack on an ally country, even a conventional attack, could be met with the use of nuclear weapons. And there's always been some doubt about that. We've gone to great efforts to try to make that credible, most recently with South Korea. But basically, for an allied country, that has to work 100% of the time, right? It can't just work 50% of the time. Now, Trump and his administration have actually sort of embraced it, but I think it's there's a question around it, right? Because if you're not willing to defend countries conventionally in a traditional way, why would you be willing to, you know, risk nuclear attack to defend them, right? It just doesn't really sort of add up. And so I think...
2: Or we could go further if you actually threaten to militarily attack a NATO ally such as Denmark.
0: Yeah, exactly. So I think there are real questions about that. And I think there's also a question from a US perspective, you know, which is the most stable, we believe for a very long time, the most stable situation is extended deterrence. Is that still the case? I think that's a, that's a large question. So I don't know the answer to it, but I think we will see renewed pressure, especially from South Korea over time, but also maybe others, to reconsider their options in this regard.
2: Right at the back there. Sorry, Rach, to make you go all the way around. But
5: hello, thank you, and thanks for your discussion. I look forward to reading your essay tomorrow about the implications and consequences of the war in the Gulf region. But I wonder if you could talk about whether or not what's happening there is, in fact, a China play. There are some people who argue that this is a way of stymieing the Chinese economy, cutting off energy flows, punishing China and trying to contain it because it is dominating the processing, for instance, of critical minerals, which we saw last year came into play with the decision by the Trump administration to stop the export of semiconductors, for instance, and the retaliation from China that stopped the flow of the ingredients for that. And I just wonder, can you put those two things into play? There's a lot of dynamics there. The China-Russia-Iran dynamic is very strong, and I wonder how much thought the Trump administration has put into that in its mess that we see in the Gulf area.
2: And maybe we can add to that, Tom, the Venezuela operation, because there is also a version of that argument relating to Venezuela, which is that this is all about China and that the Trump administration is playing 4D chess here while the rest of us are playing checkers.
0: Yeah, no, it's a great question. I mean, I don't believe that it is to do with China. I think in the Iran case, there was a very clear sort of explanation, which is both the US administration and Israel believed that Iran was at its weakest point in 47 years, and that because of the enmity with Iran and what it has done in the past, that there was an unprecedented opportunity to basically destroy the regime, or failing that, to deal it a devastating blow for which it would never recover. And so it was, by definition, I think, a war of choice, that both believed there was an opportunity to do this. I think that was obviously mistaken. I think it was knowable at the time that it was mistaken. I think Iran has emerged from this, weakened a little bit militarily, but it has discovered, you know, this weapon it has in the Strait of Hormuz, and also its ability to sustain attacks on the Gulf and Israel throughout the war. And I think the China component, you know, Trump has not really been that interested in competition with China, and he hasn't really prioritized it. He's declared a G2. So I'm sort of skeptical that in Iran or Venezuela, that's where he's sort of making his move. You know, usually they talk about it in the context of Venezuela or Greenland, for that matter, only instrumentally. It's more of a justification for what he wants to do for other reasons. In the Iran case, he's actually been pretty tolerant of China's support for Iran. Mm. And he has not really tried to impose costs on China. So, you know, I think it's mainly about Iran. I think he obviously seems like he regrets going in now because it's been much more difficult than he anticipated. And he's in a real bind. We saw just as I was coming here that he basically suspended the freedom of the seas operation he announced yesterday. I think he's stuck between some pretty difficult options, none of which are particularly good from his point of view, and I don't think he actually knows which he wants to pick.
2: Yeah. Ladies and gentlemen, I'm afraid that takes us out for the evening. We're out of time. Would you join me in thanking Tom Wright?
1: Unsettling, if not intriguing, this history that we are living through. Thanks to the Lowy Institute for that event with non-resident fellow Thomas Wright. who served with the US National Security Council under Joe Biden, and Sam Roggeveen, Program Director of the Lowy's International Security Program. Thomas's new book is called Inflection Point, Biden, Trump and the Future World Order. And Sam is author of The Echidna Strategy, Australia's Search for Power and Peace. And look, we'll link to Thomas's epilogue, as mentioned in that discussion, written for the Lowy Institute's Interpreter magazine with the title How Trump Got Iran Wrong. We'll link to that from our show notes for today's episode. I'm Natasha Mitchell. 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
7: The Sepik River on the island of New Guinea is one of the largest freshwater systems in our region, often compared to the Amazon, with its rich biodiversity and human cultures. 10 years ago, a giant new mine was proposed near the Sepik's waters. The fight to save the river continues, now the subject of a new documentary. We'll meet some of its voices.
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8: This is ABC Radio National, coming to you from the lands of the Kulin Nation in Melbourne. I'm Hilary Harper. Hello. It's nearly 5 to 1, and today's poem on line break is by an Ethiopian-Australian poet and researcher, Yiga Galau Waldiyes. Originally from Ethiopia, he now lives on Wajak Noongar Buja in Perth. He's the director of the Centre for Human Rights Education at Curtin University. He writes in his native language, one of 80 spoken in Ethiopia, as well as in English, and his poem today is called Life in the Belly of a Monster, here on ABC Radio National.
9: Life in the Belly of the Monster. The city swallows the moon, it arrests the wind, crushes the stars, plants iron like flowers, folds fire into ropes strung up like nets. The city is a monster, bigger than all monsters. But I live in the belly of the monster. I wash its stomach, scrounge its leftovers, collect seeds, plant family like flowers, send deep roots into its belly. She brings the moon, he brings the wind, home in the belly of the monster. We fashion stars from folded fire, strung up like nets.
8: We fashion stars from folded fire. Wow. That's In the Belly of the Monster by Yiga Galau Waldiyes, an Ethiopian-Australian poet and researcher. And if you head to Line Break on the Radio National website or on ABC Listen, you can hear another version of that poem, which was partly written in Yiga's own language. Up next on ABC Radio National, what animals should you take on a boat and what fruit should you definitely not? Some old salts tips coming your way soon, courtesy of Australia Wide.
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8: This is ABC Radio National. If you're an early riser, you might have caught some of the wonderfully local stories played on Australia Wide at 5 a.m. weekdays. Like this excellent example, ABC reporter Michael Clark is in Queensland and recently he visited the Maritime Museum of Townsville to find out about the very rich and varied lore of seafaring superstition. He's speaking with the museum's Robert De Jong.
17: Now, I think since time immemorial, people have believed that life is guided by bad luck and by good luck. As we all realize that seafaring is essentially a very dangerous occupation, governed by bad luck, storms, hurricanes, diseases, whatever, or good luck, good weather. So that's why related to ocean fares, ocean seafarers, there's a whole plethora of beliefs and superstitions of things which bring bad luck, like bananas, or good luck, like cats on board. And there's still fishermen around there says no bananas on board. Probably because in the old days, bananas as cargo tended to get off query, and rotten bananas don't smell very well.
14: Okay, yeah.
17: Which they said would scare away the fish. And the other belief is that with shipwrecks, they often found only the bananas were left on floating on the surface.
15: Now, these days, everyone has tattoos, but once upon a time, you thought it's just sailors who have the tattoos. What's the superstition there?
17: That tattooing as an art actually starts in the Pacific, in the Pacific Islands, Tahiti. Then the sailors took on that custom, and sailors have got a very specific code of tattoos. If you cross the equator, once you've got a swallow or a bird on your shoulder and a bird on another shoulder, a pig and a rooster on your feet, a superstition that pig and roosters are actually good survivors of shipwrecks. So if you've got those tattoos on your feet, the chances are pretty good you will come out alive. And also tattooing the tips of fingers, hold fast, H-O-L-D-F-A-S-T, 12 fingers. It means if you hold fast on the ships, on the rigging, you will not plunge into the sea.
14: Cats are good, are they?
17: Cats bring good luck on board. If they start coughing, that means a storm is coming. If they get frisky, there's another sign of weather. So cats are very, very special animals on board, you know. There's even a story of a shipwreck which happened on an Australian ship in World War II, where everybody got off the ship, and at the last moment they said, hey, we've forgotten the ship's cat. And some sailor said, I'll catch her, and therefore the break. That was the sailor who hated the cat most. he was worried about bad luck.
8: 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The World Today is next on ABC Radio National with a 100-year-old croquet player, as well as all the latest from the Middle East, Belfast and our own political landscape. And then on crowd science, why do animals all have wildly different tongues, including us? It's news time, 1 o'clock.

0: Good afternoon, Nicholas Hines with ABC News. Thousands have gathered at the Melbourne Cricket Ground for the state funeral of MND campaigner and former Australian of the Year, Neil Danaher. Ethan White reports.
1: A sea of blue has washed over football's most hallowed ground as thousands don their Big Freeze beanies to remember the AFL legend and tireless MND advocate. Prime Minister Anthony Albanese and Victorian Premier Jacinta Allen will be in attendance, along with tens of thousands expected to pay tribute to the former Essendon player and Melbourne coach. Speaking outside the MCG, attendees have spoken of Danaher's impact.
2: We wanted to have one last opportunity to say goodbye to Neil.
3: Determination to fight it. He was such a great man.
1: Danaher was named Australian of the Year in 2025 before his death last month at the age of 65.
0: Iran's Revolutionary Guard has warned of more severe responses if US hostility continues as the two countries trade fresh strikes. The IRGC says it's attacked the US Navy's 5th Fleet base in Bahrain with drones. It comes after the US military carried out strikes on Iran following the clash of an army helicopter near the Strait of Hormuz, which US President Donald Trump blamed on the Islamic Republic. US Central Command said on social media that the strikes were a proportional response to unjustified Iranian aggression. Protesters have set multiple fires alight in Belfast the night after a stabbing which sparked anti-immigration demonstrations because the suspect is an asylum seeker. Tweon Fitzpatrick reports.
4: Demonstrators have set fire to cars, bins and homes hours after a brutal alleged knife attack which resulted in a 30-year-old Sudanese man taken into custody and charged with attempted murder. Northern Ireland's leaders and chief constable have held a news conference urging people not to incite hate and fear or target particular communities after media reported that protests were planned in response to the incident. Police are trying to determine the motive but say there's no information to suggest the attack was terrorism related.
0: Victoria's Auditor General says state authorities need to get better at monitoring fuel reduction to manage bushfire risks. Here's state political reporter Rachel Eddy.
5: A new report by the Victorian Auditor General's office says state authorities have improved since 2020 to manage the threat of bushfires. But the report tabled in Parliament today says the Environment Department and the CFA still need to get better at managing risks on private land, assessing hazards, and at measuring the effectiveness of fuel reduction methods. The Auditor General's office says the agencies don't fully know how effectively their planning and actions protect people and property.
0: The Federal Health Minister has defended the government's plans to use automated decision-making as part of its NDIS changes. A Senate inquiry is currently underway into Labor's planned overhaul of the scheme, with concerns raised about the move to allow computers to make so-called objective decisions about a claim, such as if it exceeds someone's funding plan. Responding to questions today, Mark Butler says automated processes will mostly be applied to administrative decisions.
6: There's obviously a level of automation in government systems right through government, both federal and state. Largely that is focused on more administrative parts of decision making rather than some of the really important decisions around eligibility.
0: The world has just experienced the second hottest May since records began, underpinned by climate change and a developing El Niño weather pattern. The European Union's Copernicus Climate Change Service says the average global temperature last month was 1.42 degrees Celsius above the average in 19th century pre-industrial times. C3S says extreme heat in Europe was in line with scientists' expectations of how climate change will affect the world's fast-warming continent. The El Niño weather pattern is expected to form in the coming months. Sport news, Collingwood will challenge the three-match ban offered to Billy Frampton for rough conduct during the Pies' loss to Melbourne on Monday night. The incident, which left Melbourne's Brodie Mychek with a fractured neck, was assessed as careless conduct, severe impact and high contact. The AFL tribunal will be held tonight. And to the weather across Victoria. Some isolated showers on and north of the Divide this afternoon, becoming scattered about the eastern ranges, with isolated showers also developing from the west of the state and extending through the south. And tomorrow, another mild day with partly cloudy conditions and isolated showers in the south and east, clearing later on. In Melbourne, a few showers today with a top of 19. Tomorrow, a possible shower 17. And on Friday, partly cloudy. Right now in Melbourne, it's 18 degrees. ABC News.
7: Good afternoon. Welcome to The World Today. I'm Andy Park, coming to you from Gadigal Land in Sydney. Nice to be with you. This Wednesday, a downed US helicopter seemingly unravels the ceasefire, with Iran and the US trading tit-for-tat strikes. And meet the 101-year-old woman swinging for a world record in croquet.
8: It's such a wonderful exercise, not only for your body, but for your brain. You've got to, people think you just have to hit a ball through a hoop. It's nothing like that. You have to think ahead. It keeps you sane.
7: First, though, tensions are simmering in Northern Ireland after a brutal stabbing attack sparked destructive anti-immigration protests in parts of Belfast. A 30-year-old Sudanese refugee has been charged with attempted murder after a vicious public stabbing that left another man seriously injured. Protesters have taken to the streets, setting buildings and vehicles alight. Police are appealing for calm as their investigations continue. Stephanie Smale begins our coverage.
9: Homes, cars and a public bus ablaze on the streets of Belfast. People forced to flee as firefighters battle the flames, while political leaders try to dampen the anger that sparked the destructive protests.
10: Many people are feeling angry and many people are feeling deeply distressed, which is entirely understandable.
9: First Minister Michelle O'Neill has addressed the knife attack that's left a man in his 40s with serious injuries to his face, neck and back, and the response that's followed.
10: People are feeling a bag of emotions about what they have witnessed, but my message today is one of calm, and don't allow those people that don't care about people here to incite hatred, to incite fear. Don't allow those people who are faceless to orchestrate campaigns and on the streets.
9: A Sudanese man who was granted refugee status after arriving in 2023 has been charged with attempted murder over the Belfast attack, but police are still trying to determine a motive. Police Service of Northern Ireland Chief Constable John Butcher is urging the masked youths gathering around the city to stand down.
11: Please, please let the police do their job. Unfettered and undistracted by wider concerns there may be about disorder.
12: Send them home! Send them home! Send them home! Send them home! Send them home!
9: Protesters have gathered in London and other parts of the UK too, including Southampton in England South, where the stabbing murder of student Henry Novak in December led to violent clashes with police. Northern Ireland has one of the lowest immigration rates in the United Kingdom, but the issue is causing growing division. Queen's University Belfast political lecturer Dr. Peter McLaughlin says whole sections of the city shut down after this knife attack, a reminder of the unrest that plagued the region before the peace agreement in the late 90s.
13: I mean, that would be something we would have seen in our history a lot, when we had far greater disorder between the two communities here in terms of the ethno-national conflict that we had here in the 70s, 80s, on into the 1990s. So it kind of has echoes of previous generations where that would have been quite a regular thing, yes, that you would have had widespread violence and commonly shops having to shut at certain times and so on. You know, the threat of the protest did seem to have a significant reaction today. I guess there might be considerations there of certain employers where they would have ethnic minority people working for them and wanted to make sure that they got home safely. So there might be all sorts of reasons that we'll find out more about why that happened. But it is relatively unique, yes, in this day and age.
9: What will it take to bring the temperature down on this?
13: Social media is a real problem. So we can talk all we want about how politicians need to help bring the temperature down. We need to catch up with the way social media is contributing to this and allowing young people to organise in the way that's happened. I mean, it's less than 24 hours since the attack last night, and you've got this kind of level of organisation taking place.
7: Queen's University Belfast political lecturer Dr. Peter McLaughlin, ending that report by Stephanie Smale. Well, on the streets of Belfast overnight, amongst the riots, was journalist Robin Livingston. He's the group editor for the Belfast Media Group, which services a largely Catholic, nationalist, Republican readership. He told me earlier the knife attack occurred at an already fractured sectarian fault line in Northern Ireland.
14: So what you have to understand here, Andy, is that the green and orange divide extends to the racism and immigration debate. Not entirely straight down the middle. There is a growing number of nationalists, stroke Republicans, stroke Catholics, who would take a more rightist position on the immigration debate. Mm. They would be traditional Catholics, anti-abortion, that sort of thing. But overwhelmingly, the Catholic Nationalist Republican community would be generally welcoming of immigrants and would not be given to acts of violence against the immigrant community. The acts of violence that we saw tonight were entirely on the unionist, they're called Protestant Unionist Loyalist, PUL community. That's not to say that the entire Protestant Unionist Loyalist community is in favour of that or condones that, but that's just the way it is. What I saw tonight, Andy, was fires at strategic points on the West Link, which is a sort of a motorway which goes right through the centre of Belfast, but there was no traffic there anyway because most people had stayed home, because all day today on social media there were nameless, anonymous accounts throwing up very specific details of where protests were going to be held, instructing people to turn up with black clothing and to cover their faces and be prepared to fight or to be arrested. That sort of nonsense, which in the event got a good return, and a lot of people turned out looking for violence tonight. There were young Catholics involved in violence. There's a place called the Balls and the Falls, which is a big artwork right in the middle of the West Link, which divides the Catholic west of the city from the Protestant south of the city. And what happened there was on the Unionist side, there was a fire lit. Some Catholic kids turned out. The Unionists moved on to start fires somewhere else. And the Catholic kids started racking the traffic lights, started attacking any cars. Went by, I saw them attacking a fire service estate car. I saw them attacking a car transporter full of brand new vehicles. So overwhelmingly in Protestant Unionist areas, the violence tonight, and some sort of spectator violence, if you like, from very, very young Catholics who turned out to watch on the peace lines. Still very much a divided city, Andy. There are walls and barriers still divide Catholics and Protestants.
15: And those protesters, whether masked or unmasked, what sort of things were they chanting, yelling to describe, I suppose, their actions? What are they saying?
14: The protesters would all be masked, and as was said on social media today, all wearing dark clothing, 100% of them wearing dark clothing, 100% of them masked. Everybody knew that there was going to be trouble. I don't know if you've seen the pictures of an entire street or an entire section of the street burned out, and they are overwhelmingly used by black and brown people, immigrants and people of colour, if you like. What they are doing is that they're just walking through the areas, kicking in windows as they go, booting in doors as they go, burning houses as they go, and shouting foreigners out.
15: Do you think things will get worse? I know it's getting late and getting quieter there as we speak, but I'm curious whether you think the days and weeks ahead it will further inflame some of that sectarian attitude.
14: No, I think in terms of this particular incident, I could be wrong, but I don't expect that to be followed up tomorrow, and I don't think that that's going to continue on until tomorrow night. The thing is so nuanced and so hyper-local, Andy, that I really need to explain it to you. The guy who was stabbed is a Catholic from a Catholic district, and it happened in a Catholic district. Given the fact that the protesters and those doing the burning and putting people out of their houses are majority Unionist and Protestant, that sort of complicated things. Had that happened in the Shankill or Sandy Row or Beaver or any of the other Protestant estates in the city, it would have been full pelt. I mean, I would have been really worried about it. But because it happened in a Catholic area, because there is still that sectarianism in the city where Catholics and Protestants are divided by peace walls, the people who want to go out and riot, the people who are ill-disposed towards immigrants, had pause for thought, if you can understand what I'm saying, that it happened to a Catholic and they weren't fully up for it, even though they still turned out.
15: What about Keir Starmer? Can he survive this latest outbreak of violence?
14: This has no implications or no importance for Keir Starmer at all. It doesn't threaten him. It doesn't help him. The other thing is that the guy who's in custody, is a guy who's on a five-year visa, which was given to him by the former Conservative government. And the member of the government who handed him that visa is Robert Jenrick, who has now jumped ship to the far-right Nigel Farage party. And he is having to explain that. So it's a bit more awkward for Nigel Farage and his party, and particularly those Conservatives, a growing number of Conservatives who have jumped ship and are now on board with Nigel Farage.
15: Robin Livingston, Group Editor for the Belfast Media Group. I really appreciate you taking the time. I know it's getting late there. Thank you so much.
14: Andy, you're very welcome. Thanks for thinking of me and thank you for calling.
15: I'm Andy Park. 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Subscribe to the podcast for all our stories. Just search for The World Today. Well, staying overseas and just a day after Donald Trump pressured Israel and Iran to stop fighting, tensions have flared again in the Middle East, with the American president ordering direct strikes against Iranian targets after one of its own helicopters was downed over the Strait of Hormuz. Iran says it's retaliated against a US base in Bahrain, and an Iranian official has suggested the downing of the Apache helicopter might have been accidental. Here's Nick Grimm.
16: No American president enjoys announcing US troop losses in war, so it was a relief Donald Trump, who shared with reporters that the two crew members of the Army Apache helicopter were both safe.
17: There's a report that an Army helicopter went down in the strait. Can you give us an update on that? Are the soldiers okay?
18: The pilots are fine, yeah.
17: And was
18: nobody
17: that
18: injured?
17: What brought it down?
18: We are going to issue a report tomorrow, but the pilots are fine, yeah.
16: After ditching into the Strait of Hormuz, the pair spent 2 hours in the water until they were picked up by an unmanned drone vessel. President Trump vowing speedy retaliation against Iran, with the US military launching strikes against the country and Iranian media reporting explosions in several coastal cities surrounding the strait. The state TV newsreader quoting the Iranian foreign minister's suggestion that the incident was not a deliberate attack, warning that foreign forces in the Persian Gulf are at constant risk on account of their own human errors, plane accidents, or potentially being caught in crossfire. The best solution is for them to leave. Iran's Revolutionary Guard, meanwhile, saying it's attacked the US Navy's Fifth Fleet base in Bahrain with drones in response to the US military strikes. The rising tensions, seemingly at odds with Donald Trump's insistence that a deal

0: to put an end to the fighting in the Middle East could come in the next 2 or 3 days.
1: And it has to stop. We want to get it finished.
2: 2 or 3 weeks?
1: 2 or 3 days.
2: You'll be signing a peace agreement?
1: No, no. We have a good chance of doing it. We should be able to do it in 1 hour. You want to know the truth?
0: On the streets of Tehran, Iranians are sceptical of Donald Trump's claims. His words can't be trusted, this man says. A woman agrees. The Americans can't be trusted. I know they will attack us again. US media keeping a tally too on the president's assurances that a resolution is close at hand, with CNN pointing out that Donald Trump has now made statements to that effect on 37 occasions in the past 78 days of the conflict. Even conservative commentators in the US warning time is running out. Former Republican speechwriter Mark Thiessen speaking here to Fox News.
3: The problem is, as great a deal maker as Donald Trump is, you have to have a negotiating partner who's willing to make a deal with you. And so you have to finish them militarily. And quite frankly, what's dangerous for the Republican Party going into the midterms is having this muddled situation going into the midterms. It has to end decisively in some way. Either a deal that's really good, or it has to be ended militarily.
0: The downing of the Apache helicopter and the US response fueling new doubts on Wall Street too about the prospects of a truce. Jason Brown is with Alexis Investment Partners.
4: It's been a wild ride for stocks today. We opened actually positive. We had S&P 500 go up and touch its 20-day moving average and then immediately reverse. And so we have, at the moment, what looks like a key reversal day. In other words, we exceeded the prior day's highs, and then we sold off, and we actually exceeded the prior day's lows.
0: That global rollercoaster ride not lost this morning on the Australian Prime Minister either.
5: This is uncertain. This is a volatile global environment. I've received personally 2 security updates this morning. We're not at 9 o'clock yet.
0: Anthony Albanese calling on all parties to the conflict to step back from further attacks.
5: I mean, economic markets respond to these news statements that are made in the United States or other places as well. What we certainly want to see is a permanent ceasefire. We want to see a de-escalation of the conflict there, because that is in everyone's interest. It's certainly in the interest of the global economy.
6: That's the PM, Anthony Albanese, ending that report by Nick Grimm. Back home, and the soaring price of gold is improving the viability of mines in the Northern Territory, with several now reopening or expanding. The Mount Todd gold mine on Aboriginal land near Katherine is one of them. It's been dormant for the last 30 years, but now the operator, Vista Gold, says it's on the verge of reopening, bringing the promise of hundreds of jobs and royalties. James Elton reports.
7: The long-dormant Mount Todd gold mine near Katherine is gearing up to restart production from one of the
6: Aboriginal land near Katherine is one of them. It's been dormant for the last 30 years, but now the operator, Vista Gold, says it's on the verge of reopening, bringing the promise of hundreds of jobs and royalties. James Elton reports.
7: The long-dormant Mount Todd gold mine near Katherine is gearing up to restart production from one of the NT's biggest gold reserves.
8: The interesting thing we're standing here is how big this hole's going to be.
7: That's the mine manager Brent Murdoch speaking to local residents on a tour of the large open-cut mine, which ceased production in the year 2000. The company, Vista Gold, now believes the deposit to be around 10 million ounces of gold, which makes it one of the biggest in the NT.
8: One of the characteristics of our deposit here, it's very large, but it's a low-grade deposit. So our average feed grade into the processing plant is just over 1 gram per tonne.
7: That low grade, coupled with a weak gold price, were among the factors that killed off the mine almost 30 years ago. But things have changed.
8: Certainly, with the changes in gold price and how we've reconfigured the project over the last 3 years, made the project a smaller project, running for a much longer period of time, now running for 27 years instead of 13. Because of the smaller project, it's a smaller capital ask. So we're now looking for around $450 to $500 million in capital to build the project, which is very different to the past when we were looking at well over $1 billion.
7: Mount Todd 2.0 will still be an enormous undertaking. The operator says the mine will need to generate about half as much energy as it takes to power Darwin at an on-site gas-fired power station. And it says it will need more than 320 workers on an ongoing basis over the life of the mine.
8: And that will

0: peak around the 400. As the mine goes deeper, as we need more equipment, we'll need more personnel.
1: While the company is telling its shareholders the mine will largely run on a fly-in, fly-out workforce based at a 250-bed workers' camp on site at first, it says it plans to grow the locally based workforce over time. The mine is on Aboriginal land, and a deal has been struck with the local Aboriginal corporation, the Jawoyn Association, for royalties and preferential access to jobs. Here's the deputy chair of Jawoyn, Robert Friel.
2: We want first crack at all the jobs. That was part of the negotiations, because it's important for our people to get employed in some shape or form.
1: Mr. Friel worked at the mine in its heyday in the 1990s.
2: You can work your way up through them into other positions, you know, and get further training as people have done that in the past, yeah.
1: The precise terms of the deal between the Jawoyn and the mine are not public. Here's Brent Murdoch from Vista Gold again.
0: There's no set number, but there's certainly an expressed commitment and principle that as a mining company, we will give the Jawoyn people preference in decisions we make and employment opportunities, business opportunities.
1: Despite those assurances, some other Aboriginal stakeholders expressed concern at a recent open day at the site, which the ABC was allowed to attend and record. Here's an exchange between Conway Wirrpunda Blanasi, a local Indigenous businessman, and Brent Murdoch.
3: We've been behind the eight ball for a very long time, and that has to stop.
4: Yeah, I don't disagree. And this project will be big enough and have enough room for everybody. We will have employment for anybody who wants to come and work here. I can give you that guarantee.
1: Another important figure, Joshua Hunter, spoke up at that meeting. He's a traditional owner who lives right next door to the mine and has cultural responsibility for sacred sites there.
5: We do want to prosper and want Vista to succeed in this operation, but we also want our customary laws and our sacred sites preserved and well protected.
1: Vista pleaded guilty to damaging a sacred site at the mine during a drilling operation last year. There have also been environmental challenges at the mine. In March this year, during one of the NT's heaviest wet seasons in many years, there was an unplanned but controlled release of polluted water into Horseshoe Creek. Here's Brent Murdoch.
0: But that water was going out into an environment that was also flooded, so it was very diluted into the environment. And because of that, our experts tell us that there was no likelihood of harm to the environment. So we were fortunate. But certainly, when we go back into operations, that risk profile will be very, very different.
1: Mr. Murdoch says the mine's main environment issue is the release of acid from exposed waste rock that was never rehabilitated properly when the mine shut down. But once the mine is reopened, he says those piles will be encased in non-reactive materials.
0: When we restart the operation, we will encapsulate that. We will put a waste material that does not produce acid around it and over top of it. And when that happens, then that legacy issue will be resolved.
1: Vista Gold says it's finalising its approvals and hopes to make a final investment decision early in the new year.
6: James Elton reporting there. Do you imagine you'd be spending your days if you lived beyond 100? Maybe reading, some gardening, perhaps a bit of travel, health permitting, whatever you please, I suppose, if you've clocked up a ton on the odometer of life. Just like one centenarian from regional Victoria who's taking aim at a world record. She's hoping to become the oldest woman still playing competitive croquet. Here's Danielle Pope.
7: Still perfecting her swing, 101-year-old May Beveridge is unstoppable. She's a regular at her local croquet courts in Gippsland on Victoria's coast.
8: It's such a wonderful exercise, not only for your body but for your brain. People think you just have to hit a ball through a hoop. It's nothing like that. You have to think ahead. It keeps you sane.
7: Neil Robbins is the club president.
9: Yeah, no, she's an absolute marvel. She just won her first game. Yeah, no, she comes three times a week. She'll normally play three games. She'll be disappointed if she only plays two.
7: May still lives independently at the family home she shared with her late husband, Alan. They were married for 68 years. an avid tennis player all her life, May made the switch to croquet 20 years ago.
9: And yeah, she's just been a stalwart at the club, foundation member, and yeah, we just love her.
7: While she's already a club treasurer at Lakes Entrance, Neil and other officials saw an opportunity for May to go global, encouraging her to have a tilt at the world record for the oldest competitive female croquet player. The title is currently held by a 98-year-old woman in England. May says she was surprised when the idea was first suggested to her.
8: I thought it was a joke. I said, yeah.

0: reasons I'm doing it, and that's one, to support my family and the club and bring some publicity to our club, which is the best club in Australia.
1: Why is it the best club in Australia? Tell me about it.
0: Just lovely people that support you and look after you. Yeah.
2: May and her playing partner, Faye Clearhammer, competed in a shortened doubles game. They lost the match, but the score won't be a factor when it comes to world record verification. Footage and written records of the game have been sent away in the hope May will claim the ultimate title.
0: I'm afraid I do get a bit competitive, but I don't care whether I win or lose, but I do try my hardest.
1: And what do you think about, you know, all of this today? If you do end up being the world record holder,
0: I don't think it's really sunk in yet. I suppose it really is an honour, yes. I'm hoping that it's made all my family and the club very proud of me.
2: Her zest for life is evident. And when it comes to ageing well, May has some sage advice.
0: Well, I've always lived on a farm. I think hard work and normal eating and, yeah, keeping going. No good just sitting at home in your slippers and your dressing gown. You have to get up and get out.
3: A ferocious competitor, I'm led to believe. Sound advice from 101-year-old croquet veteran May Beveridge. Danielle Pope with that report. And that's all from the World Today team this Wednesday. I'm Andy Park. I hope you enjoy the rest of your afternoon.
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6: Where it is 1:30. Hello, Hilary Harper with you. Tongues are weird, and not just human tongues. Animal tongues come in all kinds of, frankly, bizarre shapes and sizes and colours. So crowd science is travelling around the world to find out why there's such variety in the natural world, in the world of tongues, starting with birds.
7: Working with parrots is so fun.
8: You're listening to Crowd Science from the BBC World Service, the show that answers your science questions. I'm Caroline Steele, and I'm on a fun day out at the zoo. First up, some very lively parrots.
7: Why is he making so much noise? He wants nuts. I have nuts in my hand. He sees other parrots.
8: Should we give
7: parrots.
8: Him the nuts?
7: I can give him the nuts.
8: Hello.
7: He's still going to yell, though.
8: Okay. We're feeding macaws because we want to get a glimpse of a tongue to help answer a question from one of you lovely listeners.
9: Hi, I'm Dale Altoft. I live in North Carolina in the United States. My question for Crowd Science today, why do different animals have such different tongues? Like my tongue has these, I guess they're called papillae that are on your tongue. And I was looking at my dog's tongue when he was licking me, and he seems to have them, but they're much smaller.
8: So what are papillae?
9: I don't know.
8: Should I look up a photo? let me do a quick search. They're the sort of small bumps you see on the surface of your tongue, and they contain taste buds. Whereas I'd always assumed that the bumps were our taste buds, but they're not.
9: And I was looking at my horse's tongue. The horse seems to have a very smooth tongue.
8: Okay, so you've got up close and personal with a horse's tongue. You've noticed your dog's tongue. Got any other tongue observations?
9: Oh, yeah, I had a parrot for a while. And her tongue was more like either a tentacle or your finger or something.
8: Ah.
9: It was kind of round and dry, and she would use it to manipulate things a little bit. When she opened her beak, she would reach out and use it that way.
8: Tongues aren't something I've ever given much thought to, but they are incredibly important. They help us eat and speak, and across the animal kingdom, they can get pretty extraordinary.
10: from the chameleon's lightning-fast tongue to the sandpaper-like tongue of a cat. So why do we see such variety? Why are tongues so far from one size fits all?

0: Ooh. To answer listener Dale's question, I think we need to see some tongues in action. Which brings us to London Zoo in the UK, where Jessica Ray, a lead keeper on the birds team, is introducing me to some parrots. We're stood next to a huge aviary. What birds are living here?
1: So we're at our macaw block right now. So basically a bunch of different macaw species. So we've got green-winged macaws, blue-throated macaws, great green macaws, and hyacinth macaws as well. So a nice variety of macaw species.
0: Okay, so we're here because we want to learn more about different animals' tongues, because our listener wants to know, why do animals have different tongues? What's a macaw tongue like?
1: It's actually very strange. As you'd expect, I think. The most important thing about a macaw tongue is that, like all parrots, they have a bone inside of their tongue.
0: Ah, oh, there's a bone
1: there
0: in their
1: actually,
0: tongue.
1: There's actually, yeah, a bone inside. So it's actually really, really cool. So it looks a bit like your index finger if it's kind of curved. And what it does is allows them to manipulate their food. So they'll crack through the nut with their beak, and then they'll use their tongue to manipulate the food inside of their mouth. So they basically can peel the skin or the shell away and spit all the stuff out that they don't want. I would say it looks the shape of a finger, but it's kind of leathery and really dark. It's very strange.
0: That's bizarre. So we've got some macaws next to us. Any chance we can feed them a nut? We're suddenly joined by a hungry-looking macaw. Here you go, you can have a nut. Oh, wow. Okay, you can see his tongue quite clearly. He's a gorgeous blue macaw with a yellow eye. And then, oh, he's biting into his nut. And using his tongue, yeah, like a finger. I mean, it's impressive. Imagine being given a nut and then shelling it with your tongue.
1: Yeah, and he can do Brazil nuts very easily.
0: Wow.
1: Shelled, like the almonds and everything. I'd say Brazil nuts tend to be his favourite.
0: So why do you think they have tongues like this? Do you think this is sort of an evolutionary advantage?
1: Exactly, yeah. I think it's mostly based on their diet and who was the most effective at eating it. So if you want to eat a lot of seeds and nuts, rear your offspring, it's quite helpful to have a bone inside of your tongue. So over many millions of years, it's just proven to be so successful that they've continued it.
0: Somewhere deep in our evolutionary history, macaws and humans shared a common ancestor. So how did macaws end up with basically a finger, while we humans ended up with a flat pink muscle? Where did tongues begin?
2: Since we evolved from fish ancestors, and those ancestors fed in the water, that when eventually they transitioned to life on land, they needed to find a way to both capture food and manipulate it in the mouth that didn't involve water.
0: This is Kurt Schwenk, professor of ecology and evolutionary biology at the University of Connecticut in the US.
2: So in water, things like the prey are buoyant. They'll float around in front of you. There's no gravity to worry about. And the vast majority of fish and even other aquatic vertebrates use suction.
0: So all life began in water, and most of life in the water vacuums up dinner.
2: So they actually rapidly expand their mouths and throats, and they suck water in, and anything like a small fish or prey item that's caught in that bubble of water that gets sucked in also comes into the mouth.
0: Sort of like a straw, kind of like using the fish mouth as a straw?
2: Yeah, in fact, they make the mouth opening fairly small, which, like a straw, it can accelerate the speed of the water into the mouth. But by doing that, they're essentially exploiting these characteristics of water, which is the fact that it's viscous and that things in the water are buoyant.
0: Water is quite dense and thick, or viscous, so things like tasty algae can float around in it rather than dropping straight to the bottom.
2: But in the air on the land, the air is not viscous at all.
0: Which means no floating food for our newly land-based ancestors.
2: I mean, maybe you could suck a mosquito into your mouth, but not much else. And there's gravity and the prey has weight. And so it has to be lifted and physically pulled into the mouth. And so my feeling is that the tongue became elaborated from musculature that was already present in the fish to take the place of water.
0: So tongues developed from muscles that were already present in fish, gradually taking over the job that water used to do.
2: Instead of suction, they protrude the tongue, capture prey on the tongue, draw it into the mouth, And then once it's in the mouth, they can lift it. And

0: move it back and forth and push it into the throat to swallow. Again, all the things that water did ancestrally.
1: Tongues have been around for hundreds of millions of years. They began as a simple way of getting food into the mouth, but evolved into everything from the finger-like tongue of a macaw to the long, soft tongue of Listener Dale's horse.
2: The main reason animals have different tongue shapes is that they use them for capturing prey or acquiring food in different ways, and then they use them for moving the food around in the mouth while they chew it in different ways.
1: This is Callum Ross. He's a professor at the University of Chicago in the US, specialising in feeding systems.
2: Herbivores have a different kind of tongue to carnivores. They're different from nectivores, animals that survive by eating nectar. So, for example, a cow tongue is got a lot of kind of keratinous protrusions on it, papillae.
1: Those are the tongue bumps that Listener Dale noticed. Turns out they can be made of keratin.
2: Keratin is the same stuff your hair is made out of, and it's the layer, outside layer of your skin. And so cows have modified papillae that enable them to grab the grass and crop it using their tongue.
3: Ah, wow, so kind of acting a bit like scissors, sort of break the grass up.
2: Yeah, tongue anatomy is very important for acquiring food and bringing it into the mouth and manipulating it. If you don't have hands, then you're going to need to have some way of acquiring the food item. And so lizards use their tongue for acquiring prey, amphibians do, and mammals do. Like anteaters, for example, have a really long tongue.
1: So after our ancestors hauled themselves onto land, tongues evolved to make capturing food and eating easier. In some animals, they became highly specialised, like the sticky tongue of a frog. Which sounds like a genius plan, but evolution doesn't have a plan. It's just the variations within a population that give some individuals a better chance of surviving and passing on their genes, which is particularly important for the organ that helps us eat. But tongues are about more than just food. In front of us is a lovely large snake. Could you introduce me to the snake?
4: Yeah, this is a male king cobra. His name's Arthur, and they are the largest venomous snake on the planet.
1: I'm back at the zoo to meet a king cobra and Ben Tapley, curator of reptiles and amphibians.
3: Wonderful. I have to admit, I'm not a fan of snakes, but, I mean, this guy's quite pretty and
4: I'm
3: quite chill.
4: I'm going to try and turn you around today.
3: Yeah. Yeah. So we are answering a question from one of our listeners who wants to know why different animals have such different tongues. Mm. And actually, this king cobra is a perfect example because I think he did just stick his tongue out for us. Are you going to do it again?
4: They're constantly kind of just scanning the environment, seeing what cues they can pick up on. And that's part of the tongue flicking, is they're kind of looking for scents in the environment.
3: Oh, there you go. He stuck his tongue out. It's quite long. It's quite dark.
4: Yeah.
3: And then it's got a sort of, you know, famously has that split at the end of the tongue. What's the split for?
4: So the split in the tongue is basically when they flick the tongue out, they're looking for chemical cues in the environment. And by having the split, they can scent things differently from either side. So they're kind of sensing in stereo.
3: And when you say they're sensing things, how are they using their tongue? Can they taste the air? What can they do that we can't?
4: So what they do is once that tongue goes back into its mouth, they've got an organ on the roof of the mouth called a Jacobson's organ, and that interprets what the two forks are picking up on. So it's more a smelling the air rather than tasting.
3: So why do you think snakes have evolved to have a tongue like this? What kind of advantage does it give them?
4: I mean, each species will have different kind of constraints along their kind of evolutionary path.
3: Yeah.
4: And this is the, you know, the way that snakes have cracked sensing their environment.
1: So snakes have long tongues with a split at the end, not to help them taste, but to smell. It feels like we're a bit short-changed as humans. Is there anything special about our tongues? You're listening to Crowd Science from the BBC World Service, the show that chews over your science questions. Our listener Dale wants to know why there are incredible differences in tongues between species. So far, we've visited a king cobra,

0: with a long, skinny tongue, and some noisy parrots with bony tongues. Now it's time to turn to us mammals. Have mammals evolved any unusual tongue adaptations?
1: Most mammals don't have bones in their tongue. It's all muscle.
0: This is Callum Ross, our expert in feeding systems.
1: You lose the ability to protrude like a bony skeleton with the tongue around it, but you gain the ability to have very dexterous tongue movements within the oral cavity, within the mouth. So that's important for manipulating the food while you are chewing, positioning it between your teeth.
0: I guess I'd never really thought about the fact that, because you do it so subconsciously, that you're using your tongue to get the food between your teeth. So if you were just sort of going to randomly chew and hope for the best, it wouldn't have a good success rate. So you need a tongue to kind of get the food in the right location.
1: Yes.
0: Our tongues are remarkably coordinated, which becomes very obvious the moment you accidentally bite on your tongue instead of your food.
1: Mammal tongues are very fleshy. They've got a lot of muscle, and the muscles arranged in a very complicated way. The muscle fibres are imbricated.
0: Which means the muscles in our tongues overlap.
1: Kind of like a basket work of muscle fibres. There's vertical ones, there's transverse ones, and then there's longitudinal ones, and those are inside the tongue. And using those, you can change the shape of the tongue in very complicated ways. And so that's something that mammals have that most other lineages of vertebrates don't have.
0: Yes, because it's kind of impressive that not everyone, but a lot of people can roll their tongues and make all these incredible shapes that I imagine, you know, a giraffe might struggle with.
1: Yes, well, a giraffe can certainly, they can stick it out a long way and roll it.
0: But they probably can't go like this, you know. It's a shame this is audio only. I'm currently showing off my tongue rolling skills.
1: No, they probably can't, although I don't know. Have you ever asked one?
0: I haven't, that's true. Well, it's time to remedy that. Let's go back to the zoo. Oh my goodness, I don't think I've ever been so close to a giraffe. It's maybe a half a metre away. Oh, and I caught a glimpse of its tongue. We're stood in front of two giraffes.
2: We are.
0: And they're leaning over towards us. Is that because you've got some leaves in your hand, do you
2: think?
0: Yeah,
2: definitely.
0: They're like, excuse me, why are you holding my breakfast?
2: Yeah.
0: This is hoofstock keeper Nick Garrett. And we are trying to learn about different animals' tongues because our listener wants to know why different animals have such a range of tongues. Mm-hmm. I don't think I know much about a giraffe tongue other than it's grey, is that right?
2: Yeah, so it's sort of, yeah, grey, purpley, black colour. Basically, when the sun's out, they're feeding. And obviously in Africa, they need some protection from the sun. So, yeah, that's why the tongue's that colour, so it doesn't get sunburnt when it's out browsing all day.
0: Whereas if it was a lighter colour, it might get burnt. Okay.
2: Yeah.
0: And then do they feel like a human tongue? Have you ever felt a giraffe tongue?
2: Yeah, no, I've been licked a few times. very, very slobbery tongue. So they have a lot of saliva on the tongue. And it's actually got antiseptic properties. So obviously in Africa, they eat a lot of acacia, so lots of thorns. So occasionally they do get cuts and scrapes on the tongue. But yeah, they've got antiseptic saliva, so helps it heal quicker.
0: Oh, they're saying hi to each other. That's very cute. And they have quite long tongues, is that right?
2: Yep, so, yeah, about sort of 45 centimetres.
0: Yeah, should we have a look?
2: We can have a look.
0: Feed some of these leaves to... Whoa, stretch. Her tongue is so long. And she's sort of wrapping it around to pull the leaves off.
2: Yep, so they're...
0: Oh, my goodness me.
2: Prehensile, so they can grip things.
0: And why do you think giraffes have such long grey tongues? Do you think it's an evolutionary advantage to be like that?
2: Yeah, I think it just helps, like, along with the neck. You know, they can already reach stuff that other animals can't, but then they've got the tongue as well to... It just helps them pull the branches closer to their mouth and grip the leaves, pull the branches in, yeah.
0: So they can access food that's even more out of reach?
2: Yeah, yeah. And they can wrap their tongue around a branch and then pull it back, taking all the leaves with it.
0: Just strip
2: the leaves.
0: Which is exactly what's happening now.
2: Yeah.
0: You handed her... Oh, there we go. You handed her a bit of branch with leaves on and she's just dropped a completely bare branch now. Oh, wow. The way she uses her tongue is incredible.

0: Could I have a go at holding the leaves? Yay, I'm going to feed a giraffe.
1: I'll give you a smaller bit.
0: Thank you. Would you like some
1: hold quite tight.
0: Okay, holding tight.
1: Pull it all out your hands.
0: Oh my gosh, her tongue is so strong. So she's pulling... Wow. Oh, she got the whole branch. Feeding a giraffe is an experience I'm definitely going to remember. They coil their long tongues around branches and then strip off the leaves with remarkable speed and precision. Mammals' tongues can be incredibly impressive.
2: If you think about that a moment and think about both how much they can move and how complexly they can move and their ability to elongate and to change shape, they do it in a way that's completely different from the kinds of movements we're used to.
0: This is evolutionary biologist Kurt Schwenk again.
2: So when we move an arm or a leg, it's very understandable. We have bones and muscles. Muscles move the bones. The bones are hinged at joints. And so we have a simple lever system that is familiar to most people who are using levers every day, you know, whether they're conscious of it or not. The point being that for most movement, muscles and bones interact to create movement. In the case of tongues, there are no bones, no joints, no levers. The tongue is pure muscle, and yet it's able to elongate, change shape, exert force, do finely controlled manipulations, and it's doing that all on its own.
0: Our tongues are incredible shape-shifting structures, a bit like an octopus's arm or an elephant's trunk.
2: Organs that do these kinds of movements using only muscle, they're called muscular hydrostats. But we can simplify that and just think of them as something like a water balloon. So if you imagine yourself holding a balloon that's kind of a long, narrow balloon, and you filled it with water, and it's important to recognize that balloon, it's elastic and stretchy, right? And it's filled with fluid. But water, you can't squeeze water and compress it, right? Like, it doesn't matter how hard you push on it, it's not going to get any denser or smaller or compact. It's going to stay exactly the same. The water in your water balloon, no matter how much you squeeze on that water balloon, the volume isn't going to change. And the only way it can go is to stretch the balloon out and make it longer. So when you make it narrow, it gets long. When you make it wide, it gets short.
0: Yeah, so your tongue sort of has a set volume. If you want to make it stick out, you have to make it narrower. And if you want to flatten it, you have to make it shorter. A bit like a water balloon, it has a sort of fixed volume.
2: Exactly. That's exactly right. And so all of this dramatic tongue protrusion we see in giraffe tongues comes from these kinds of internal manipulations of the musculature that changes its shape.
0: So when a giraffe tongue is resting in its mouth, it's short and fat, and it narrows and lengthens when reaching for leaves. But mammals' tongues aren't only for capturing and chewing food. Here's Callum again.
3: One of the things that the tongue does is push the food back across the oropharynx into the esophagus during swallowing.
0: Our esophagus is the tube food travels down from our mouths to our stomachs. And the oropharynx is the shared passage at the back of the mouth.
3: So the oropharynx is important because it's the place where the airway and the food way cross. You breathe through your nose and that goes down into your trachea, which is in the front, through the larynx. But the esophagus is in the back, so evolution has seen fit to have this crossing area.
0: Yeah, it doesn't seem like a good idea.
3: Not the best work it ever did. The tongue's super important for quickly pushing the food across the top of the oropharynx and into the esophagus.
0: Yeah, I mean, we have our tongues to thank for not sort of constantly accidentally inhaling our food.
3: Yes, exactly right. And the timing's super important. People who've had strokes who can't swallow properly, they can get pneumonia because they inhale food particles into the lungs. So the function of the tongue during swallowing is very important. And we wanted to know what was the mechanism whereby the tongue pushed the food back across the top of the oropharynx.
0: Callum uses a technique called X-ROM to study tongues. It involves using X-rays to reconstruct the movement of tongues in 3D.
3: One of the mechanisms

0: that's used in swallowing is this kind of narrowing of the tongue. And if you constrict it sideways and it's in this closed box, some of the tongue has to go out the back. If it's closed in the front, right? That's why you can't swallow with your mouth open.
1: I didn't know you can't swallow with your mouth open.
0: It's really hard.
1: Why not give it a go? Open your mouth and try to swallow. Yeah, it's really hard, isn't it? I didn't realise quite how important tongues were for swallowing. But yeah, sitting here now trying to swallow with my mouth open, I'm like...
0: Good luck.
1: Very difficult. We could probably do a whole episode on why you can't swallow with your mouth open. But here's the top line. When you swallow, your tongue has to go backwards so food can go down. It does that by pushing against your front teeth, which is much easier when your mouth is closed.
0: Better understanding tongue mechanics will help us treat people who have various kinds of dysphagias. So dysphagia is difficulty swallowing or disordered swallowing. And that is associated with a fair amount of sickness and death because people get pneumonia because they're not pushing that food across the top of the larynx properly. So better understanding of tongue mechanics will help us develop different ways for treating people who've had strokes or tongue cancer and had pieces of their tongue taken out.
1: Listener Dale, you wanted to know why you've come across so many different animals' tongues. The variety is particularly surprising when you consider all tongues evolved from the same basic structure in an ancient aquatic ancestor that first ventured onto land and suddenly needed a new way to eat. Since then, tongues have evolved to suit an extraordinary range of diets. Dale, your parrot had a finger-like tongue reinforced with bone to help manipulate and crack open nuts. And for us humans, tongues are essential for swallowing safely. And understanding them better could help improve the lives of people with difficulty swallowing. From swallowing to chewing to catching prey and even smelling, tongues are one of evolution's most versatile tools and they're critical to survival. And finally, over to you, Dale, for the credits.
2: That's it for this episode of Crowd Science from the BBC World Service. The question was from me, Dale, in the United States. The show was presented by Caroline Steele and produced by Joe Glanville. Goodbye.
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5: It's 2:03 on ABC Radio National. After 10 tonight, Tracy Holmes is doing her penultimate late night live show while David Marr is on leave. Tracy, hello.
6: Hello.
5: Great to talk to you. What's it been like traversing this incredibly wide range of stories that seem to happen on Late Night Live?
6: Oh, look, I love the show. I filled in several sort of past editions in other lifetimes and have always enjoyed my stints there because you just go everywhere. The things, and you get to talk in depth about the things that are really kind of challenging the world, both here at home and a whole lot of places overseas, and you can go anywhere. I just love it. I absolutely love it. So very disappointed that David's coming back next week.
5: Has to be.
6: But have enjoyed the 2 weeks I've had.
5: Well, you're heading to PNG in a sense tonight.
6: Yeah, exactly. So there's a couple of really interesting stories on tonight's show. The first one about saving one of the PNG rivers from a mining giant. And this is an incredible story of locals who are spread amongst a number of villages that wind up along the Sepik River, about 78,000 people in all, and how they've united and, you know, call upon their spirits and their ancestors in fighting this mine, basically to say once the mine has ripped everything out of the ground and polluted the river that we live on and they disappear having taken everything, what do we do then? We can't eat their money. We can't grow their money. So what do we do? It's a fabulous part of the Sydney Film Festival, the fight to save this river. It's called Sukundimi Walks Before Me.
5: And such a close place to us as well, something very, very relevant to a lot of Australians. And South Africa, 50 years after the Soweto uprising, I understand you've got someone to talk to who was there.
6: Someone who was actually

0: One of the people that got involved and got everybody to form this uprising and then became part of the freedom fighting movement against the regime in South Africa, the apartheid regime, and also one of the academics who has written a lot about these stories and developing those stories. So 50 years since the uprising, and it all started because the government determined that even in black townships, the mode of teaching in all schools would be in Afrikaans. And they just said, no, enough is enough. We don't speak this language. It's not our language. We all live here in black townships. We have our language. We'll be sticking with that one. Thank you very much. And so it's interesting to see how what flourished from there and what we know ended up becoming the overthrow, if you like, of the apartheid regime.
1: Yes, indeed. So fascinating to see what becomes a flashpoint in hindsight. And just very quickly, Tracy, World Cup starts tomorrow, I think. You're going to dive into that. What are one of the big issues that you're teasing out from that?
0: Oh, look, the FIFA World Cup always brings a lot of issues because it brings the world together. And so every flashpoint that is happening in every country that is represented there gets a stage, if you like. And a lot of other people who have nothing to do with football hop on that stage. So lots of politics, lots of drama, and lots of football.
1: Tracy Holmes, great to chat. Thank you. Tracy's on Late Night Live at 10 p.m. It's 2 o'clock.

0: Good afternoon, Nicholas Hines with ABC News. Neil Danaher is being remembered for his humility, strength and resilience as his state funeral continues at the MCG. Prime Minister Anthony Albanese and Victorian Premier Jacinda Allan are among those who have paid tribute to the MND campaigner and former Australian of the Year. Neil's wife, Jan Danaher, spoke of the challenges his family faced together and the impact he's had on the MND community.
1: It wasn't easy. It was incredibly difficult. But we faced each challenge together and we never gave up. But MND doesn't define Neil. Neil is defined by his character, his integrity, his humility, his honesty, his strength and resilience.
0: A growing number of Gulf nations are getting swept into renewed fighting between the US and Iran. Eliza Getzey has the latest.
2: Iran has launched attacks in Bahrain and Kuwait, with both countries sounding alerts and firing air defences in response. Iran also says it targeted an airbase in Jordan hosting US forces, which hasn't yet been confirmed by American or Jordanian officials. The attacks come after the US military launched airstrikes following the crash of an American Army helicopter near the Strait of Hormuz, which US President Donald Trump blamed on the Islamic Republic. The reignition casts further doubt on negotiations towards a permanent ceasefire.
0: Advocates say women and girls with disability will be at risk of isolation and harm if planned reforms to the National Disability Insurance Scheme go ahead unchanged. Here's National Disability Affairs reporter Naz Campanella.
3: Sophie Cusworth from Women with Disability Australia has given evidence to the three-day inquiry examining the bill. It proposes to cut spending on categories within the NDIS, such as funding to get people out into the community using support workers to attend appointments, and place greater responsibilities on parents to provide care for their children. Ms. Cusworth has told the hearing social and community participation for women with disability could mean their only contact outside their home. She said it was important they were being seen by people who knew when something was wrong. Government agencies are yet to give evidence to the inquiry.
0: Supermarket giant Woolworths has commenced consultations with its 10,000 corporate workers. It could see hundreds of Australian jobs outsourced to Asia. Alicia Barry has more.
4: The supermarket giant has confirmed it's going to outsource corporate jobs, with consultation with staff getting underway from today. But the retailer won't confirm how many of its 10,000 corporate employees will be affected. The ABC understands, though, hundreds will be affected in teams including people, IT and finance. A Woolworths spokesperson says the company has teams of people located throughout Asia and has done for many years, and it regularly reviews these to ensure that Woolworths is accessing the best global capabilities and lowering costs to ensure we are offering our customers the best value.
0: Victoria's Agriculture Minister says she hasn't heard any discussion of a leadership spill amid rumblings within the party ahead of the state election. Multiple MPs have told the ABC they are concerned about Jacinta Allen's poor polling numbers, but the Premier has dismissed the speculation as navel-gazing. Minister Michaela Settle, who was appointed to the role

0: in April, says she backs the Premier 100%.
1: I can hard on hand tell you that not one person has spoken to me about this in Parliament. We're a united team. We want to get together, we want to work together to improve things for people across Victoria.
0: Albury Wodonga Health has appointed Susan Delroy as its new Chief Executive Officer just months after her predecessor resigned. Bill Appleby stepped down in March, less than a fortnight after more than 100 doctors passed a vote of no confidence in the health services executive leadership. Ms. Delroy lives in the region and is currently CEO of HealthShare. It's previously worked in corporate roles at Queensland Health and Victoria Police. Gold Coast AFL coach Damien Hardwick has spoken highly of Gary Ablett Jr. following his induction to the Australian Football Hall of Fame last night. The dual premiership player and two-time Brownlow medalist joined the Suns from Geelong, becoming their inaugural captain ahead of the team's first season in 2011. Hardwick says his impact on the club can't be overstated.
2: I'm an AFL coach and I'm watching him, marvelling at him, going, boys, look at this guy. You know, I sort of think the measure of a player, if you're prepared to play money as an opposition fan to go and watch this guy play, it's a measure of him. So, you know, he's an incredible human, incredible person, but more importantly, incredible player.
0: Few isolated showers on and north of the Divide this afternoon and some isolated showers developing from Victoria's west and extending through the south. Tomorrow, a partly cloudy day for Victoria with isolated showers in the south and east. And in Melbourne, a few showers about this afternoon. Tomorrow, a possible shower with a top of 17. Right now in the city, it's 18 degrees.
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4: 2:05, how are you going? This is ABC Radio National, and you're going to hear some very different perspectives on artificial intelligence in the workplace over the course of the next hour. On This Working Life in a little while, the disconnect between what AI could do in workplaces, the benefits it could have, and what effect it's actually having. It's causing job strain and interrupted workflows because staff don't know how to use it well enough. How could leaders change that for everyone's benefit? But first up, artificial intelligence is already having an impact in our courts as well as our boardrooms. Today, Damien Carrick is asking what the best place is for AI in the justice system. A crucial discussion for you on The Law Report on ABC Radio National.
5: Hi, Damien Carrick here. This is The Law Report on ABC Radio National. Artificial intelligence is revolutionising all parts of the economy and all our institutions. And corporate boardrooms and the courts are not immune. The Chief Justice of New South Wales, Andrew Bell, has been thinking about what AI means for both company directors and judges. Chief Justice, welcome to The Law Report.
6: Damien, how are you?
5: Very well, thank you. You describe the arrival of generative AI large language models as quite a technological tsunami, but unlike a tsunami, there are no signs of abatement. This is not just a single wave that crashes onto the shore. Rather, it's ongoing and there's increasing speed and intensity. What do you see as the big challenges for company directors?
6: All companies of any size have adopted, to varying degrees, the use of AI in their operations. There is a perception, I think, and this is sort of supported by surveys, not only in Australia but overseas, that one must get on the AI bandwagon. So there's a lot of marketing of AI platforms. There's a lot of marketing by companies in relation to the AI platforms they have adopted and their perceived efficiencies. So it has implications in a number of different respects. One is that board directors of companies which have adopted AI are adopting AI across their operations. Those board directors themselves need to be familiar with not only the AI platforms and the benefits, but also the risks that can be presented through the use of AI. That will be part of their responsibility in overseeing the company. But there's also an issue of how directors themselves use AI and the discharge of their responsibilities as directors. Directors, of course, have heavy responsibilities under the Corporations Act and at general law, and there's certainly anecdotal evidence of increasing use of AI by directors in board meetings or for the purposes of board meetings and for decision-making.
5: And do we know the way that AI is being used by company directors? Can you talk me through some of what you understand are the ways it's being used?
6: One can test it in one sense by looking at how AI programs are being marketed for use by company directors. So it ranges from using AI as a summarisation tool through to scenario testing, risk management analysis, a whole host of applications. One can see that reflected in the advertising for what are called in some of the marketing director bots or AI director assistant tools, etc. And one can also see it in press releases by various companies. So the Lloyds Banking Group recently announced publicly that it had begun to employ an AI bot to assist in board meetings, and there are other examples of that.
5: You say that there have been some, quote, attention-seeking and hyperbolic appointments of AI algorithms to boards.
6: Well, to a certain extent, but there may also be an element of transparency about it as well. On the one hand, the sort of publicity side wanting to be seen to be sort of using cutting-edge technology in the affairs of the company and the management of the company, the oversight of that management by the board. But on the other hand, maybe it's driven by concerns about transparency, that yes, we are using AI, at least as a tool in our decision-making practices.
5: In May 2024, the Real Estate Institute of New South Wales announced the appointment of Alice Ng as an advisor to its board who, quote, lives in a secure environment in the ChatGPT system. And so the idea was that she brings a new level of efficiency and insight to board meetings and decision-making processes, always equipping board members with information they need, delivering real-time summaries and minutes and allowing board members to make informed decisions swiftly, making sure every decision aligns with the organisation's mission and code of ethics, facilitate direct and accurate communication with legislators. So these are the sorts of things that supposedly can be done by AI or being marketed as being able to be done by AI.
6: That's right. They're the claim. But part of the point I made in my speech was that, you know, directors have obligations which they are obliged to discharge personally by bringing their own judgment, experience and independent mind to bear on decision making in companies. And so company directors have to work out the optimal use of AI and the proper limits of its use in discharging their own obligations. So that leads into questions such as to what extent can tasks be delegated to AI, to what extent is it reasonable to rely on the, quote, recommendations, unquote, of the AI platform? Can it be relied on for the purposes of the business judgment rule? And most fundamentally, is there a duty of company directors to be familiar with AI and to understand the use of AI within the companies of which they're a director?
5: Can we talk about some of those examples that you mentioned? You referred to a case which involved a CEO rather than a board member, but a US case, Fortis Advisors and Crafton. Tell me briefly about that case and what the court found.
6: Well, that was a case where the CEO was anxious to get out of a large contract and he was given certain legal advice, but I think was not happy with what he perceived to be the conservative nature of that advice. So he interrogated ChatGPT as to whether and how he could extricate the company from this particular contract, and which carried a significant payment obligation. And the company was then sued by the party whose contract had been terminated, and it came out that the CEO's whole strategy had been dictated wrongly, as the judge found, by GPT and reliance on ChatGPT for advice. And there's a case reserved in the Supreme Court of New South Wales at the moment where an oppression suit, where, you know, an argument that the minority had been oppressed by the majority, where I understand the majority consulted ChatGPT or as to what steps should be taken to deal with the minority interests. So it'll be very interesting to see the outcome of that case.
5: And when you talk about a minority and a majority, in what context?
6: Minority shareholding. So often in company law suits, they're what are called oppression suits, where there's often a deadlock or where the majority are said to be oppressing the minority, and often courts need to work out what should happen. Should the company be wound up? Should there be a compulsory acquisition, etc.? And so often this happens in proprietary, smaller proprietary companies. But another point I made is that another consequence of this widespread, really ubiquitous adoption of AI in the corporate sphere is that there will be cases, we can already see this in the United States, class actions against companies in relation to their use of AI. So it's another matter for company directors to be aware of their potential liability from the either use of AI or their claims about the use of AI and the value of AI for the profitability of their companies. That's given rise to securities class actions in the United States already, more than 50 cases, I think.
5: You're listening to The Law Report on ABC Radio National. My guest is the Chief Justice of New South Wales, Andrew Bell. Chief Justice, here in Australia earlier this year, Justice Lee of the Federal Court handed down a decision that related to the director's duties of Star Casino. What did he have to say about those duties? And also, what did he have to say about AI? It was very interesting.
6: Yeah, well, it was a wide-ranging judgment, which I understand might be under appeal, so I need to be careful about what I say. But certainly one of the arguments in that case related to information in board papers, and there's an argument about essentially information overload, that board papers were becoming, probably through digitisation, oppressively lengthy. It was so easy to include so much data electronically in a board pack. And he made some interesting, valuable observations about the responsibility of directors to be on top of board material. But the larger question was, directors and chairs of boards can give directions about the volume of material that comes to the board for its consideration. So on the one hand, you have management seeking to discharge their reporting obligations using digitisation to swamp the board with material, but the boards need to be able to manage that material. And so there are observations by His Honour about the use of AI to summarise data, information, etc. But the bottom line, I think, is that directors need to be very clear about how they use AI. If management are using AI to produce board reports, should they know about that? Should they know about the particular AI platform? Should they know about the shortcomings? What steps should they take to satisfy themselves that that which is being summarised is accurate, for example? So these are the challenges which I flagged and which Justice Lee flagged, and boards will continue to evolve in developing best practices for use of AI by the directors themselves and by the companies of which they are directors.
5: So I think Justice Lee said handsomely remunerated directors who are given board packs to digest ahead of board meetings should not rely on AI-generated summaries of this material, and this was no substitute for, quote, real engagement with the information provided.
6: That's
5: to
6: true,
5: them.
6: Although he did say it is for the board to give guidance to management as to how information was presented to them. So, yes, the information that is presented has to be carefully scrutinised, of course, by directors, but there is a measure of control by the chair and directors as to the way in which they're provided with information.
5: So if these disputes come before the courts, there's a question about what the directors' duties are and whether they have complied with them. There's also the question of what evidence will be heard by the court in deciding that question. And there are issues about AI there, like if material is generated by AI, if there are transcripts and summaries generated by AI, what are the issues as you see them?
6: So this is really the issue about the actual use of AI in board meetings, and there are sort of two particular perspectives from which one can look at it through.

0: is whether AI tools should be used essentially to transcribe, record board meetings, capture everything said at a board meeting. Now, that has a number of potential consequences. It may inhibit free and flowing discussion if everything is to be caught as ideas are tested, etc., as they should be in a board, whether a sort of real-time transcript of board discussion is created. Where does that then go? Does it go into the cloud? There are the issues of confidentiality, there are issues of cybersecurity, the sort of confidential discussions of the board being hacked, etc. So there's that dimension of it. But there's another dimension of it is the extent to which the use of an AI bot in a board meeting might inhibit or direct or influence in a particular way the direction of discussion and the debate and conflict which you want to have in a board. You want to have a conflict of ideas, a conflict of thoughts, testing, stress testing, various business decisions, etc. And if there's over-deference to AI, does that compromise the whole idea of a board debating issues and testing propositions because this dominant, apparently articulate AI bot is directing or takes over the decision-making? It's not inevitable, but does call for real vigilance on the part of company directors as to the extent and manner in which they use AI in their board meetings.
1: Chief Justice, so far we've been talking about the impact of AI on how corporate boardrooms operate. Of course, AI is also having an impact on how lawyers and the courts operate. We've certainly talked on this program before about hallucinations where lawyers might rely on talking to ChatGPT and out pop some totally ridiculous kind of non-existent court cases, which they then seek to rely upon in court.
0: Well, you say ridiculous, but the thing about the hallucinations is that they have an air of plausibility. They're presented as real cases with real citations, real quotations, etc. They're not on their face ridiculous, but when you realise that they don't exist, and that's where the concern and the alarm commences.
1: And in New South Wales, there's now an obligation upon lawyers to inform the court if they are relying on AI. Is that right?
0: Yeah, broadly speaking, yes. That's governed by practice notes.
1: What about judges? How are judges around the world using AI?
0: Well, it's a hot-button topic, and there are a variety of different approaches in different jurisdictions. Some jurisdictions, such as huge countries such as China and Brazil, reportedly using AI in quite a developed way by judges in some actual decision-making, but also in triaging cases, in case management and the like. There's a broad distinction which one can draw between using as a tool for orderly case management, for scheduling cases and the like, which is certainly less problematic. Far more problematic is where AI is actually being used to give decisions, i.e. to perform the role of a judge. Now, I'm very, very strongly opposed to that for a number of reasons, as are many judiciaries. The Supreme Court of India has recently come down very heavily against a judge who used AI to assist in that judge's decision making.
1: That decision from the Supreme Court of India, it severely reprimanded a judge for their use of AI in the preparation of their decision. Can you tell me what the court found? I think the decision of this judge cited four cases that simply don't exist.
0: Yeah, and the court said that that wasn't just unfortunate or simply a question of error, but they described it as judicial misconduct, which is obviously an important distinction, really an abdication by the judge of, in that case, his responsibilities to bring independent judgment to bear. And there was another recent case in England in a very high-profile decision. A judge, this is sort of different from a case of a practitioner, presenting hallucinated references, but a judge publishing a judgment which contained references to cases which did not exist. And it seems to me that that is completely corrosive of trust in the independence of the judiciary. I mean, it showed that, A, the judgment wasn't checked. Secondly, it raised questions about how the judgment was produced, and it results in a significant loss of confidence and trust in the judiciary. It's not to say humans don't make mistakes, but we have appeal courts to correct error. But a human judge gives an oath when he or she is sworn in to decide cases without fear or favour, affection or will, but implicit in that is that that judge will be making the decision, not delegating the decision to some automated tool. And that's why I have such strong views about that.
1: Are you talking there about the case, I think it was in Scotland, where a 2025 decision of the Employment Tribunal was revealed to contain quotes from a 2022 decision that didn't actually exist?
0: Yeah, I think there are a number of, more than infelicities, but there are a number of hallucinated references, which one cannot really explain. There's no credible explanation given as to how they came to be in the judgment other than that they were sourced from AI, whether by the judge who wrote it or by another judge who may have assisted. It's not clear, but that's the issue.
1: So we're talking here about the use of AI by lawyers. If AI is adopted by judges or by court systems, you talked before about Brazil and China, is there a danger if it goes away from the administrative into the actual kind of judicial decision-making, is there a danger that a judge could be reduced, and you've used this term, to a prompt engineer?
0: Yeah, that's the logical extension of what is happening in some jurisdictions, and that seems to me to have all sorts of quite profound ramifications for the rule of law, for the notion of an independent, accountable judiciary, for the notion of transparency of decision-making, so that the vast majority of what judges do happens in open court. The arguments are made in open court, and then the judge's reasons are published in a publicly available decision which sets out his or her reasoning process, etc. And all of that is bound up with trust in the judiciary and the legitimacy of having an independent judiciary. And all of that seems to me would be severely compromised if the judiciary became automated, as it were.
1: An issue we've covered before on the Law Report was the COMPASS system in the USA. It was a correctional offender management profiling for alternative sanctions. It was used in parts in the USA to assist in sentencing decisions. So it was basically an algorithm or, sort of an AI system. What was the problem with that COMPASS system?
0: Well, an AI system really is, its output is a function of its underlying databases and the information contained in it. And research disclosed that there were systematic biases coming through as a result of the underlying database.
1: The system was reportedly nearly twice as likely to misqualify black defendants by predicting them as having a higher risk of recidivism as white defendants. And some of the kind of the inputs were like postcode or things like that. So really arbitrary. Yep.
0: Oh, and, affected by the quality of the underlying information, including its currency or whether it was older data or data from a particular area weighted towards a particular area, all those things which are affected by the algorithm. And, of course, the thing about the algorithm is that that is something whose architecture is not readily knowable. There's a certain element of, it's called automation bias. This is a human tendency to trust in machine-generated or technologically driven outputs, a bit like RoboDebt. There was a certain trust that this system would be efficient and fair, etc., and we know the result of that particular experiment.
1: And in the case of COMPASS in the United States, this was a commercial product. So they wouldn't, for commercial in confidence reasons, reveal what in fact the assumptions and the logical processes were, which underpinned this decision-making. So incredibly serious
0: That's
1: issues
0: right.
1: here.
0: That's right. So you get... And a lot of the AI tools are generally commercial. So you're right, there is the secretiveness about the algorithm and the detail and contours of the algorithm, there's often some secrecy about underlying data bases. And then there is, from a legal perspective, the fact that the proprietor of these systems don't owe duties to the court, aren't accountable as lawyers are, etc. And one doesn't necessarily know what ethical constraints are fed into the algorithm in a given case. Lawyers obviously have very important specified ethical obligations with which they must comply as part of their duties.

0: duties and membership of a profession. And in many cases, particular platforms won't have any ethical compass built into them.
1: In conclusion, Chief Justice, we've been talking about here both judges and before that company directors. What are the common themes here? What are the big picture principles that you want us to be thinking about?
0: The first is that we have to be constantly thinking about AI because AI is constantly changing and being refined, etc. So we have to keep up with developments in order to inform our thinking about necessary regulation and safeguards. That's the first point. The second point is, obviously, there are seem to be some significant benefits in AI, and I think the real challenge is to, whilst it's perfectly understandable and rational and legitimate to be embracing the benefits, not to be dazzled by the benefits to the extent that the shortcomings and risks associated with are either minimised or dismissed. That's why I think there needs to be real caution in this area.
1: Chief Justice of New South Wales, Andrew Bell, look, thank you very much for this kind of wide-ranging conversation. It's been a terrific conversation. Thank you.
0: Nice to speak.
1: That's all we've got time for. Do follow the Law Report on ABC Listen or wherever you get your podcasts. That way you'll get the latest podcast as soon as it becomes available. A big thank you to producer Christina Kukolia and also to audio producer Elise Simons. I'm Damien Carrick. Talk to you next time with more Law.

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1: Cheng Lei was thrown in a Chinese jail for over 3 years on false espionage charges. Charlotte Grieve's investigation of a superstar surgeon was subject to one of the longest defamation trials in Australian history. What happens when your story becomes the story? Gobsmacking accounts of journalism on trial.
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2: Hilary Harper with you on ABC Radio National with a bit of a mea culpa at 28 minutes to 3. It seems I had some wrong information about today's episode of This Working Life. It is not about AI, after all. Unless AI forms part of a company's broader strategy, that is what Lisa Leong is getting to the heart of today. I mean, you might feel that those big strategy documents that your organisation pumps out every year don't have that much relevance to your everyday working life. But if the way you work meshes with the overarching aims of the organisation, that can really help your career path and the wider workplace.
3: Your company just announced a new strategy. Do you pay attention to the slideshow that includes words like agility and innovation and think about ways you can align your team? Or do you have trouble figuring out what the strategy means for your day-to-day work? Hello, I'm Lisa Leong and you're listening to This Working Life on ABC Radio National, helping to make your work life better. In this episode, we make sense of strategy and why its implementation is a key skill, lest you be left out in the cold. Brandon Lee is an Associate Professor at Melbourne Business School and the Program Director of various strategic thinking programs at MBS. Welcome to This Working Life, Brandon.
4: Thank you, Lisa. It's a pleasure to be here.
3: Strategy often sounds lofty and theoretical and perhaps irrelevant for those of us on the coalface of an organisation. Why should we care?
4: How I explain strategy, it's simply a set of choices that a company makes around how they're trying to create value for themselves and for their stakeholders, and then how to capture that value over time.
3: Value. Explain that for us.
4: So value for a company is obviously sort of economic value, profitability. But then you also have value that's created for various stakeholders, for employees, for their consumers, and people that are looking for something from that company. And so the value is defined really by their willingness to pay for a particular product or service. And then they get value from consuming that product or service, and then the company obviously gets value from that economically.
3: So trying to define it even further, are you saying that people have needs, and when you help them with their needs, then that creates value, and that's what we're trying to do?
4: Absolutely.

0: And you could also think about it as just a company that's trying to help solve someone's problem.
1: Okay, so then why do we need to implement or help implement the strategy?
0: A company can set a strategy, and if it's not implemented, then what's the point, right? And so when I think about strategy, it's setting a different aspiration from where we currently are as an organization. We want to change and grow in some way. We want to grow in terms of profitability, in terms of market share. And in order to do that, we have to actually implement the strategy, right? So implementation and the development of strategy are two sides of the same coin.
1: Otherwise, it's just wishful thinking.
0: Correct.
1: All right. So do you want to give us an example of a business strategy?
0: Well, I think a way that I think about strategy is three simple things. You can think about who, what, and how. Okay, so the who is that customer or segment that a company is trying to provide value for. The what is what they're doing, the problem that they're trying to solve. And then the how is how this company is doing it better than anybody else in the industry. And so when you're thinking about strategy, I think it's that simple. And so it's a theory, right, or our best guess of how we can create value for a particular customer and do it in a way that's better than everyone else.
1: Who sets the strategy?
0: Sort of the ritualistic way that this happens in an organization is that we tend to have an offsite, right? And so the upper echelon of the organization goes to the offsite and they spend 2 to 3 days there talking about all things strategy. And then after the 3 days, and oftentimes that last day is a fairly harried day where they're like, we've got to put something together to bring back, you know, and it's almost like Moses coming from the mountain, you know, as
1: they
0: come back.
1: With the one pager.
0: That's right, with the one pager. They come in and say, behold, here's the strategy. And everybody's trying to understand what it is, or, you know, some people disagree with it, and there's not a lot of really great reception sometimes. And so when I think about sort of this idea, you have the strategists who set the strategy, then you have the implementers, right, that are supposed to take that strategy, and then you've got everybody else in the organization. And so the implementers are meant to translate the strategy into concrete actions that are then done by everyone else. And the problem with this sort of model is that if we're establishing or creating a strategy without thinking about how implementable it is, then oftentimes it doesn't get implemented. And then when people are trying to implement it, they should be able to have a clear, coherent, and understandable and communicable strategy that they can share with everyone else.
1: In your experience, is this best practice to do it that way with the offsite, come up with the one pager and then try and drip feed it to everyone?
0: No, definitely not. I think that's a bit of a loaded question, but I think absolutely not, right? I think that the idea here is that there needs to be more engagement by the people who are tasked to implement it. And the reason why that's important is, one, first of all, they have a better sense of what's happening in the organization. And then second, they actually feel a bit more motivation because they've had a part in establishing the strategy. And the other thing that I think we oftentimes neglect is the everybody else. So if you think about the people in the organization that have the most insight and knowledge about how they deliver value to customers, it's the people that are at the coalface, right? The people that are interacting with customers every day, or people that are in procurement, that are dealing with your suppliers, that have a real sense of what's happening in the external environment. And so there needs to be sort of another connecting point from everybody else up to the strategists so that they have a really good sense of what happens. Oftentimes, those strategists sit in a bubble and are not aware of the things that are happening throughout the organization. So when I talk to my executives and my students at Melbourne Business School, I tend to talk about how do we create those information flows between the implementers and the strategists, but then also between everybody else, so that there's just a better understanding and also greater sort of commitment to the strategy itself.
1: Do you have a concrete example or a case study of where you've seen that information flow upwards, if you like, done well?
0: I work with a company. What's really interesting about them is that they really spend a lot of time talking to the people on the front line. mostly the implementers, but also sort of senior management. But then there's a lot of engagement over time as they develop the strategy, right? So the strategy should not happen in 3 days. I have in another company that I have a friend that is the chief strategy officer. She spends about 6 months with her team getting the information, mapping out the terrain to really understand what's happening in the industry, you know, what's happening with our customer segments, to really get a sense of what is the lay of the land. Because in order to navigate that land properly, you have to map that as clearly as you possibly can to be successful. And so there's a lot of engagement, a lot of experimentation, a lot of things that are tried in order to try and accomplish that.
1: So, Brandon, we're talking about implementation there. Do you want to define it for us so that we truly understand what we mean by implementation?
0: So when I think about implementation, I actually think about it in a very simple way. And I think this would encompass development of strategy as well. So I think about three large buckets that we need to think about. We need to think about making choices, which is really about developing the strategy. Then we need to think about making things happen, which is about that implementation or execution. And then we need to think about a third bucket of making sense. Okay. And as we make sense, that should inform our choices. And then when we make the choices, that should inform how we get things done. And then we should make sense of that.
1: Okay. And can you go deeper on what making sense means?
0: I look at it both at the organizational level and the individual level, right? So at the organizational level, this means that we have meaningful metrics, right, that allow us to make sense of the things that we try to make happen. And if we use vanity metrics, or if we use metrics that are, you know, that we've been using for 20 years that are inconsistent with the strategy, then we're not going to be making good organizational sense of what's happening on the ground.
1: What's an example of a vanity metric?
0: There can be all kinds, right? And I think it can be done. And the problem with metrics is that it's oftentimes politicized and they're used in very different ways. They can be used to prop up how good I look in the organization or how the organization looks itself. But, you know, at the end of the day, if we care about performance, we care about improvement, we care about sort of our stakeholders and customers, we need to be really clear about what we're measuring and how we think about that.
1: So you have a model you teach based around a circle. Talk us through your circle.
0: Yeah, so that's really sort of the making choices, making things happen, and making sense. When I talk about this very simple model, I ask the students, where does your company spend the majority of your time? Is it making choices? Is it making things happen or making sense? And the majority of people say, to no surprise, we spend most of our time making things happen. And then the second one, so that's probably about 70 to 80% of the class. And then about 10 to 15% of the class will say making choices. And the thing that is most neglected is making sense. And the premise here is that organizations that have created processes to go through that circle faster, if they can cycle through that faster of making choices, making things happen, and then making sense or getting feedback, and then that feedback then informs subsequent choices, right? That is an organization that's going to tend to be more high-performing.
1: It's like the prototype test model, trying to do it.
0: Yeah, build, test, learn kind of thing. So you can think about sort of lean startup. A lot. This is a very common model, but I think it's, and it's been around for ages, but I think it's just really simple and powerful. And the executives that I teach really grasp onto this and they recognize, I am not spending enough time making sense. I'm not spending enough time personally to synthesize the information that I'm getting, the data that we're capturing, what's happening organizationally. They need to spend more time in that bucket of making sense.
1: I went deeper on what making sense means for you, Brandon, because my hypothesis is people listening would say, oh, making sense. I haven't got time for that, Brandon.
0: Correct.
1: So, you know, my calendar is full. I've got meetings back to back. When am I doing the making sense?
0: Yep.
1: What would you say to that?
0: Well, I would say, let's go back to Dwight Eisenhower, who was a president of the United States. I'm American, by the way. And he came up with what was called the importance urgency matrix, right? And so you can think about things that are important and urgent. Those are the things that we should do. The things that are urgent but not important, we should tend to delegate, right? And then the things that are not important, not urgent, we shouldn't be doing. The third neglected category are the things that are important but not urgent. And I put strategy in that bucket. And there's a lot of things in our lives that are important but not urgent, right? So if you're 20 years old, your super is probably not urgent, but it's important, right? So we need to spend time thinking about that. And so this is sort of what I try and teach my students and my executives, is that strategy and how we spend time thinking about it is important but not urgent.
1: What is the role of the middle manager?
0: I personally think the middle manager is the unsung hero in organizations, because they have to deal with so much, right? There's a great simple model that a guy named Jackson Nickerson, who's a professor in the United States, taught me. And he talks about this idea. We talk about buy-in in organizations quite a bit, and we need to go get buy-in. And when you think about that term, the implicit connotation of that is, if you need to get buy-in, that means you're trying to sell something to someone who is oftentimes fairly reluctant to buy what it is that you're trying to sell. And so when we start mapping sort of the stakeholders that are in an organization, right, we have our what are called our bosses, right, or our superordinates, and then we have our subordinates, or the people that we manage, and then we have customers and stakeholders, and then we have oftentimes blockers, right, or people that are sort of complementing the things that we're doing, right? And so instead of thinking about how do we get buy-in with all of these people, we need to think about it differently. So when we're thinking about our bosses, we should get what Jackson calls agree-in. So we're talking to our boss and we're saying, is this what you mean? Getting clarity on what the strategy is. Is this the objective that we're trying to achieve? Is this process suitable for what we're doing? Am I clear on this, right? So you're having this conversation with your boss to really try and understand, what is it exactly that you're telling me to do? Because oftentimes, strategy is ambiguous. Sometimes it's not clear. Sometimes the executive doesn't really know what they want, right?
1: Well, it's so all crammed in one page. There's not much detail in there, Brendan.
0: Correct. And so you need to get clarity, right? So this idea of agree in is making sure that you're not going off in the wrong direction.

0: you. The idea there is be in. They are helping you make decisions. There are things that, of course, that you need to do, but there's also opportunity to have people be in the meeting that allows them to own that and to have a sense of what's happening, to feel that I'm involved in that. You know, with customers and stakeholders, we oftentimes need to get buy-in, which means we need to increase the attractiveness of what it is that we're trying to sell. And then the last one is this idea of complementers or people that are blockers. And those we need to bring in, right? So bring them into the conversation. If they're blockers, right? Oftentimes, if people are, you know that they don't like the strategy or they don't like the initiative that we're doing, if you leave them out, they'll oftentimes create more trouble being outside of the tent than if they are in the tent. So as difficult as it is to have them in the tent, that's a really important process, right? To bring them, because oftentimes if they are very adamant about something, they probably have some kind of information that you need to know about and that is useful to you. So as difficult as those conversations are, they're important to have.
1: You're listening to This Working Life on ABC Radio National with me, Lisa Leong. My guest is Associate Professor Brandon Lee from the Melbourne Business School. Later, the one thing you should do right now to implement your organization's strategy. We're also joined by Rebecca Murray, who is a strategy specialist. She's got extensive experience in the university and the government sector, and she's the principal at Marlborough and Ferdinand. Hello, Rebecca.
2: Hello, Lisa. How are you?
1: Good. So how does strategy design and implementation differ when we're talking about not-for-profits or mission-driven organizations?
2: The strategic questions are just as relevant. So in the organisation that I chair, a not-for-profit, we still need to ask routinely, are we making an impact? Do we deliver value to our subscribers? Are we a trusted partner? Are our products and services meeting market need? Should we explore new territory?
1: So I know you worked for a long time at the University of Sydney. So what are your reflections on the challenges of strategy in higher education?
2: I would really emphasise the points that Brandon made about engagement. So universities are large communities of people with different disciplinary backgrounds, and that comes with, you know, different views and different opinions. And the people that make up a university, their collaborators, their partners, are really important voices to join in the strategic conversation. We do and have done, and I continue to emphasize the place of conversation, the place of consultation and engagement in the process. So when you talked about earlier the idea of a three-day retreat to develop strategy, that's certainly not the model that is one that I use or I think works in particularly knowledge-based organisations, knowledge worker organisations, where people bring freshness of ideas, they bring opinions. Talking with people and engaging gives you an early exposure to friction points, but it's also a process of building trust and bringing clarity about the future of an organisation, and people are at the heart of it.
1: What's your model that you suggest would work really well when you do have large numbers and you want to bring them along with you?
2: So I think there are a range of ways. You can actually go broadly to begin with and invite many voices in. And I think there are a range of tools in which you can do that online and through survey and the like. I think as you move through a process where you begin by surfacing ideas and then you start to sharpen them, there are methods to do that, I think, are better in which you bring smaller collections of people together for focus conversation, small focus groups and so on. And I think there are important stakeholders for any organisation. So whether they're your customer, whether you're your partners or collaborators, and I think it benefits by having those voices involved as well. But typically, my experience has been that often the strategic questions are broad to begin. And as you move through the process, both the formats in which you engage with people become tighter and smaller, but also the sharpening of ideas happens as you move through the design process.
1: Do you have any examples of useful questions that can be asked at focus groups? Because sometimes

0: asking about what you want doesn't quite get the right result?
1: In a focus group, I would always set a series of propositions, if you like. So rather than coming with a blank slate, one of the first steps I would take before even beginning a strategic process is to really take the time to build your data, move through your discovery, look at the signals in your sector, in your organization, and really frame your strategic questions that shape the process, but always do come with a set of ideas or propositions rather than a blank page.
0: And Rebecca, you're the chair of SAGE, Science in Australia Gender Equity Program. Are you working on a strategy with them?
1: The strategic questions that we are considering at the moment, again, relate to what is our core purpose and reflecting that? How does our work reflect our mission? Are we providing value to our stakeholders? And our stakeholders at the moment are primarily university subscribers. What are their needs? How can we drive impact in their organisations? They're the questions that we're contemplating at the moment. But we're also looking at how we can have impact beyond the university sector, and that's in TAFEs across Australia, so new territories, new geographies. And we're also engaging deeply with medical research institutes. So how can our products adapt and reflect the needs of those sectors?
0: Thanks so much, Rebecca.
1: You're very welcome. Thanks, Lisa.
0: Rebecca Murray is the principal of strategy consultancy Marlborough and Ferdinand. Let's come back now to Brandon Lee, associate professor of business strategy at Melbourne Business School. Brandon, what are your reflections on what Rebecca has shared?
2: I think she's spot on. I think that the kinds of questions that she suggested that they focus on are really important and crucial questions. The idea of purpose is increasingly important for organizations, and I think, you know, most organizations will articulate what their purpose is, but most people are not connected with that.
0: What's the relationship between a purpose and a strategy?
2: So purpose is why we exist as an organization. A strategy is how we enact that purpose or how we fulfill that purpose. And so I think that's important. And, you know, that's one thing that I talk about in my implementation of strategy course is thinking about purpose and the why people come every day. And I think it's increasingly important for younger generations who are looking for more purpose in their work that they're not getting from institutions that used to exist and provided that in people's lives previously.
0: Okay, we need to do some jargon busters then. So what's a vision then?
2: A vision is, or an aspiration is sort of what we want to achieve. A mission is what we do. And a purpose is why we exist. We don't need to have all of these, right? I think most organizations...
0: Feels like some of those overlap.
2: Too much, yeah. And so I really opt for simplicity, but then the strategy is how we achieve either that mission or purpose or vision. And then the execution plan is how we're going to do that, right? So what are we going to do to make things happen that are aligned with those strategic objectives that we have outlined?
0: Each week, we have a segment. It's called Try This, where we ask our expert guests to nominate one thing our This Working Lifers can try out this week. Mm. It's like an experiment. So, Brandon, I'm putting you on the spot here.
2: Sure.
0: What is the one thing we can do to move towards implementing our organization's strategy this week?
2: So I would say slow down. Spend some time and figure out what are you doing? What are you doing every week or every day? Look at your schedule and say, how does that align with the strategy? And that slowing down may force you to think, well, what is the strategy? What am I trying to do here, right? So what are the choices that have been made around a strategy or an objective that we're trying to achieve? And then consider that vis-a-vis what you're actually doing every day, right? So what are we making happen? And is that we're making happen consistent with the choices that we've made, right? And that in and of itself is just that process and step of making sense of things, right? So slow down. And I oftentimes tell people, you know, in order to go fast, you have to slow down. And, you know, we've probably heard that a fair amount in the business world, but I think that there's a lot of wisdom in that, that when we don't know what to do, we need to slow down. And also we need to start listening, right? I put a picture of a hippo up, especially with my senior executives when I teach them. I put a picture of a hippo, and if you can imagine that, right, its mouth.

0: mouth is gaping open, has this huge mouth, and then the ears are tiny. And I say, the thing that you don't want to be is a hippo, where it's all mouth and all talking and very little ears. So oftentimes we need to slow down, we need to listen, we need to listen to other people in the organization that oftentimes we don't listen to, because they have clues about what's happening in the organization that we maybe are not aware of.
1: Thank you so much, Brandon.
0: You're welcome.
1: Brandon Lee is the Associate Professor of Business Strategy at the Melbourne Business School. 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Please rate and review us while you're there. I'm Lisa Leong. Until next time, don't be a hippo.
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8: This is ABC Radio National. It's a couple of minutes to three. Tracy Holmes has been loving filling in for David Marr again during his recent holiday. He will be back on Monday night. And last night, Tracy took a look at the masculinist movement in the US. It seems to be having a field day at the moment. For starters, it has just the sort of people it wants in power federally. A bit about masculinists. They're trying to turn back the tide on feminism and hark back to an assumed golden age of strictly defined gender roles. But it helps to understand some of the context around the rise of this way of thinking, especially the economic and social circumstances that many men are experiencing. Journalist Helen Lewis has been among them for an article in The Atlantic. One of the prominent masculinists that she investigated was Charles Cornish Dale. He is a religious historian who used to tweet to over 300,000 followers on X under the name of Baby Gravy 9. And he also goes by the handle of Raw Egg Nationalist. In his life advice for men, he advocates, among other things, slonking a dozen raw eggs a day, just slamming those slippery little beggars down. Here is Helen Lewis on masculinists.
9: It's like in order to become a foot soldier against the kind of battery hen version of life that liberals are trying to impose on you, you have to be strong and swole and slonk all these raw eggs. And I think that's, you see that a lot across the masculinist kind of part of the internet, this kind of fusion of male lifestyle advice, male interests, male bonding, and this very hard-edged right-wing politics.
8: You can hear more on how masculinists are building momentum worldwide on Late Night Live after 4 o'clock. Tracy Holmes will also look at Switzerland's referendum on capping its population. Immigration in the news in many places right now. This is ABC Radio National. Conversations is next with a bit of a different perspective on masculinity. Psychologist and men's health researcher Zach Seidler will tell Richard Feidler how young men and boys are being led into this kind of extremist anti-woman sentiment online. But what works to help them see things more equitably so they can have healthier relationships and much better mental health too? It's 3 o'clock. Hilary Harper with you. Catch you soon.

0: Good afternoon, Nicholas Hines with ABC News. AFL legend Neil Danaher has been remembered as a hero at his state funeral at the MCG. Danaher died last month after more than a decade in the spotlight as an MND advocate. His wife, Jan, told the crowd of thousands he wasn't defined by motor neurone disease, but rather by his humility, strength and resilience. Danaher's daughter, Loz, remembered her father as someone who always challenged people to be a better version of themselves.
1: Dad always said that when life throws you a challenge, you have two options. You can flourish or you can fold. And didn't you flourish? You got up each day and focused on what you could do, and you made the most of every single moment.
0: Victoria's Auditor General says authorities

0: Authorities don't know whether traffic cameras that detect if a driver is using a mobile phone or wearing a seatbelt are actually saving lives. Driver distractions such as mobile phones increase the risk of a road accident, and not wearing a seatbelt increases the risk of serious injury or death. But a new report from the Auditor General's office has found the Justice Department doesn't have the data to know if or how distraction detection cameras have improved road safety since they rolled out in 2023. The Auditor General also found Victoria Police has a flawed process to identify where the cameras should go. The US military says it's hit more than 20 Iranian targets as conflict again intensifies in the Gulf. More from Eliza Getzy.
1: In retaliation for American bombs, Iran's Revolutionary Guard says it's attacked a US military base in Jordan using long-range missiles, with Jordanian forces saying they've shot down five of them. Bahrain and Kuwait have also activated air defences against Iran as the conflict spills once more across a growing number of Gulf nations. The fighting reignited after an American Army helicopter crashed into the Strait of Hormuz. The two crew on board unharmed and rescued by drone boats. But US President Donald Trump, blaming Iran, said responding was a necessity. US Central Command now says its self-defense strikes are complete, but that US forces remain vigilant and postured to defend against unjustified Iranian aggression.
0: Middle East researchers say Iran is using the strikes to try to coerce the Americans into giving concessions in the diplomatic negotiation process. Malcolm Davis from the Australian Strategic Policy Institute says it's in neither country's best interest to escalate the conflict.
2: So it's not really in Iran's interest to escalate this. The Americans really don't want to be going back into a full-on war if they can avoid it, because I think they understand that there's no real clear path to victory for the Americans either.
0: Bondi gunman Naveed Akram has been charged with an additional 19 offences over the December shooting, which killed 15 people. Tamsin Buckle has the story.
3: The 24-year-old is now facing 10 new counts of shoot with intent to murder, 6 counts of discharging a firearm with intent to resist arrest, and 3 counts of causing wounding or grievous bodily harm with intent to murder. He had already been charged with 59 offences following the shooting at a Hanukkah celebration at Bondi Beach last December. Those initial charges include 15 counts of murder and 1 count of committing a terrorist act. A Commonwealth prosecutor told a Sydney court that they are in the process of reviewing around 230,000 images from CCTV in the brief of evidence.
0: The Victorian government has defended a $21 million illegal dumping task force as councils across suburban Melbourne call for more support. The funding announced last October includes more than $8 million for a rebate program to support councils with clean-up efforts, but the state's municipal association says more support is needed for local councils to tackle the growing issue. A government spokesperson has told the ABC it has increased the task force's surveillance and enforcement funding, but didn't clarify whether funding for the rebate program would continue. In AFL news, Gold Coast coach Damien Hardwick says he would love for Ben King to stay at the club amid uncertainty around his long-term future. The 25-year-old forward is out of contract at season's end and is reportedly weighing up a number of offers, including from clubs in his home state of Victoria. Hardwick says there's no rush on King to make a decision.
4: What that young man has done for our footy club is he's served his time, and free agency is part of our, you know, part of our game now. So it's his opportunity to explore, and we understand that and we respect that. What we are incredibly grateful for is the 8 years he's provided us with, and like I said, I wanted to spend another 8 here.
0: There's some isolated showers on and north of the Divide in Victoria today, becoming scattered about the eastern ranges, with isolated showers also developing from the west of the state and extending through the south. And tomorrow, a partly cloudy day for Victoria, with isolated showers in the south and east. In Melbourne, a few showers about today and a possible shower tomorrow with a top of 17. Right now, it's 18 degrees.
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15: It's a journey that a lot of guys are taking on the internet these days. It starts with self-improvement videos on YouTube and TikTok, like physical fitness, grooming, that kind of thing. And then the social media platform's algorithm figures out pretty quickly that this guy is feeling a little insecure, like a lot of teenage guys do, and is looking for some self-esteem.

0: maybe some self-discipline. The algorithm then tries to sustain his attention by offering him more inflammatory stuff, presented by an influencer in reflector shades, who gives them an ideology that blames a whole lot of people, mostly women in general, for their lack of money and status and respect. This is the loose digital ecosystem that's been named the manosphere. And it's leading a lot of people to wonder, really very anxiously, what's going on with men these days? Well, Zach Seidler is here, and he's a man, and so am I. Zach's even got a beard. Zach is also a clinical psychologist at Melbourne Uni, and he's the director of research at Movember, the men's mental health charity. Zach is particularly interested in men's issues, and he's conducted research into this online world. There are plenty of people, mothers of young men in particular, who want to know why so many of them are being drawn into the manosphere that alienates them from women. But the more important question to ask, Zach believes, is what need is this stuff meeting? Hello, Zach.
1: Hi, Richard.
0: How did this manosphere evolve over time? It seems to be a recent thing, or is it? Has it been with us and it's only just being seen properly for its effects now? How did it evolve?
1: Well, I think that most of these ideologies are not new, and any woman would know that this has been around since, you know, day dot. These ideas of male supremacy, of pickup artistry, these types of fringe subcultures that used to exist in the dark recesses of the internet on 4chan and 8chan, really, really dark spaces, they became very mainstream very quickly thanks to algorithms on TikTok and YouTube and others, moving these communities into the light in many ways. And they did it by understanding that there was an innocuous pipeline that they could become a part of, where they could actually catalyze off the back of some of these insecurities that these young men had, and then start to slowly morph some of these ideologies to be palatable enough that TikTok was willing to allow them on. And so you ended up with these niche groups that were really small and quite unknown previously. And now you're hearing boys and mothers, everyone's talking about incels, for instance, involuntary celibates. The fact that that is a mainstream term is wild to me. You know, we've got stuff like pickup artistry, which used to be a book like The Game, which,
0: I remember that.
1: Lots of men were. But the ability for that to become so omnipresent in our culture, that is because the way in which these men worked out how to clip their content up to be able to provide it in a way that was going to actually really connect with young guys who were saying, how do I do this thing called being a man? How do I understand it? And why is it not going the way that I'd hoped? And so they start to actually co-opt their fears and anxieties and drive them into, honestly, a commercial model at the end of the day.
0: It's pretty full on, this stuff. Like my producer, Maggie, who is a folk musician, when she was researching the manosphere a while back, just did a simple YouTube search. And her whole YouTube feed for months afterwards turned into a sewer of this really awful stuff, really unpleasant stuff. And it was a bit like a little doe sort of walking into a meadow somewhere, and every line just went, ugh. And it came sort of charging towards her at a great rate of knots. Is this happening as a general thing? Is it really just take the slightest bit of curiosity in the internet to have these influences come charging towards you on the internet?
1: Well, I think you can look at this across domains. You know, mothers who are about to have another child, you will see very quickly that their algorithm is going to feed them with all of the crap that they need to buy as a part of that entire model. This is what the algorithm does. It nichely puts you into these very specific groups, and it says, this is where we're going to lead you. This is the pathway, and there's no way out. And so I think that, you know, Maggie's experience is something that lots of young men feel, which is they go in seeking this understanding of who they are and how they can be, how to really get ripped, get rich, and get a girl. Those are largely the three motivations as we see it. There's a bit of entertainment seeking as well, which I totally understand. And then, very quickly, they are led down this pathway towards content that is extremely transgressive. It's abusive, it's violent, it's radicalizing, and there is no way out. These young guys aren't coming in seeking this stuff. They don't come in seeking misogyny. They leave with it. You know?
0: Right. So they're not searching why all girls are bitches. pictures or precisely. Anything like that. They're going in for grooming tips or something like that. And then the internet leads them down this path.
1: And very, very quickly. Like the research shows us it takes a number of minutes for someone to put in the fact that they're a 16-year-old boy. Immediately, Meta or TikTok is going, okay, I'm putting you in this subcategory. And ergo, you want to be seeing this type of stuff. And so it actually locks them in. And my fear more broadly is that what that does is it provides a mirror back to these young men saying, you might have come in with these values, but now we're going to feed you 6 hours of content a day, because that's what we know young men are watching on average, which is really worrying. And what it says to them is, all of the other guys your age are watching this stuff too. This is the norm. Be a part of the in-group.
0: 6 hours of watching videos instead of going to bars and hanging out with girls. In other words, and actually meeting women as they are in the flesh.
1: Yeah. This entire ecosystem is directly at odds with its goals, which is you're not going to get ripped, rich, or a girl sitting on your phone.
0: The core of manospheric ideology is this idea called red pilling. Now, this is a familiar term to a lot of people, but for those who not, who've managed to stay blissfully unaware of what red pilling is, can you just explain what this means?
1: I didn't think that I would be referring back to The Matrix over and over again, but it comes from that seminal movie with Neo, Keanu Reeves. What The Matrix did, there's this idea that there's a red pill and a blue pill, and you get a choice, and you're going to take one of these pills, and the red pill wakes you up to the realities of the world and the fact that for men and boys, the world is against you. And we live in a feminized environment. And once you take the red pill, you will realize that we are benefiting and bolstering the lives of women and girls. And we are fundamentally hurting you. We are taking things away from you. We are disempowering you. And so it leads so quickly to grievance. Because what it's saying is, this isn't a notion of equality. This is fundamentally about the fact that you cannot gain status and succeed if women and girls are as well. And then it expands to marginalized groups, to trans groups, to an understanding of race and ethnicity. It's a very quick way to go, you are being taken for a ride. You need to wake up to the fact that this world is against you. And this is what many of these influencers do. They talk about that it's conspiracy theories, fundamentally. The fact that everyone is out to get you and you need to understand with your tinfoil hat on who those people are and how we're going to take back power.
0: There's nothing new in this. This is like every conventional extremist ideology that says, wake up, this is how the world really works, which is a vast conspiracy theory, a conspiracy that's directed against you. And that's true for Nazism, communism, Islamic extremism, on and on it goes. Is there something cult-like about this phenomenon?
1: Oh, definitely. It's all about the in-group. And something that I think a lot about is young men are floundering. They have this feeling of being out at sea, you know, the idea that they are an island unto themselves in many ways. And without these anchor points, without feeling like there is something that they can be a part of, it's really at odds with their desire to be a successful man. They know that they need to be a part of something greater. And this is promising them success. It's promising them status. It's promising them really all that they desire. And so, no, this is no different to conspiracy theories across the board. It is just pouring fuel on the fire. The way in which the algorithm works and the entrapment in many ways, it's like Charles Manson's house, but, you know, you can never leave and there are screens everywhere.
0: What is this content that suggests that the solution to their alienation is hardness rather than openness resonates so strongly?
1: I think that hardness really ties to socialized norms, especially within Australia, of what it means to be a man. Stoicism and independence and self-reliance.
0: These are all good things.
1: They are. But when they are applied rigidly, when devoid of context, you say, I need to be the same man in every room. I'm with my newborn. I'm on a date. I'm with my mates. I'm, you know, at work. If you present the same version of yourself in all of those, you're not going to succeed. We're not asking for men to be chameleons, but we do need a level of flexibility. And I think that what this content is doing, it's saying you must be hard all the time. Cut yourself off from your emotional inner world. And My entire career has been built on trying to actually get men to understand that the greatest strength comes from self-knowledge, comes from understanding who you are and where you're going. Because right now, these men are blind to their own world. They're blind to the fact that they are being taken for a ride. That's kind of the greatest contradiction here, is that supposedly they've taken the red pill and they've opened up this great understanding of what's happening to them. But in fact, what they've done is they've isolated themselves from the real depths of reality. And so the hardness is very attractive, because softness is this territory that is extremely unknown. It seems dangerous for many of them.
0: There's that old saying that says, you know, it's easy to hate your enemy until the day you perceive through a chink in their armour the sight of something nailed down and in torment. What's the price, the psychological price, a young guy pays for adopting this mask of hardness around the clock for every waking hour?
1: What we witness is really this inability to actually comprehend their own emotional world. They suppress much of their emotional baggage in many ways, and this pushing down, this suppression over time, you know, across the board in the psychological literature, you know that the more you push something down, the more likely it is to reappear and calcify into something much more dangerous. And so we see men, sadly, avoiding much of their difficulties, their thoughts and feelings. They actually don't have access to much of it. And so with further suppression leads to the bucket overflowing. That's why when we look at things like male depression, you don't often see it as this internalized sadness and hopelessness and worthlessness that we think of depression to be. It's often this externalizing, taking things out on the world. It's risk-taking, it's violence, irritability and frustration with things, because they are actually not in touch with what's happening and how they're feeling about things.
0: Today I'm with Zach Seidler. Zach is a psychologist who's been doing research into the online phenomenon known as the manosphere. There's nothing new in this, is there? Young guys have always sought transgression. And a lot of the appeal of these online videos is people like Andrew Tate are saying things that are socially completely unacceptable. I won't repeat those phrases here. I think we know what they are. But there's a kind of a delicious thrill and almost humour in being transgressive, you know. So there is that kind of thrill in that. And maybe the humour of that act of transgression is a bit of a gateway into this world where you realise it's not a joke after a while. This is something that's really, this is meant. This is full of intent.
1: I want to express my overarching philosophy here, Richard, which is that these young guys are not to blame for this. Yeah, they are coming in with this idea of seeking motivation, entertainment, inspiration, a desire to understand themselves and how they fit into the world. And we have done that since day dot. The idea of, you know, the beginnings of YouTube, some of the initial content that I watched as a teenager on E-Bomb's World, which was crazy stuff, you know, but it was controlled. It was a controlled environment, and there was a way of getting out. And so I don't think that when this has become so normalized for young men, you know, rapping them on the knuckles and saying, sorry, this is not how you should be behaving. Why are you seeking this? It actually undermines their agency. It undermines their belief of, you know, knowing that this stuff is not good for them in many ways. And when we sit down with young guys across the board, they tell us, they leave the crap at the door. They're like, we want to see the girls, we want to see the Bugattis, we want to see all of the crazy stuff that he does. But my problem is that even if they have that belief and they know that it's not good for them, when you are 13, 14, 15, there is only so much that you can do in battling against these ideologies that are being, you know, you're drowning in them fundamentally. You cannot fight that tide that is pulling you in a direction that might be at odds with your values, but very quickly is going to actually reshape them.
0: Who do you want to hold accountable for this phenomenon?
1: I think that this is a fundamental tech industry problem. I cannot see how, even with the social media ban, you know, it's a pause. You get to 16 and then let's turn the fire hose back on. Nothing has changed. You just actually don't understand how these algorithms work at all, and suddenly you're back on and you are watching this stuff that is not being in any way regulated. And so I think that the algorithms need to be curtailed. They need to be understood. Our ability, you know, we did this research on TikTok and we had to ask young men to upload their own TikTok histories, which took them five steps to get to. You know, it's like buying things are very easy, cancelling it is very hard. Trying to get data off these platforms is almost an impossible task. And so the safety teams at all of the platforms are like, we'd love to help. We really want to make sure that young men can look after themselves. We don't want them watching misogynistic content. We don't want them watching suicide content, you know? And when we say, how are we going to go about regulating this thing? Because if you created it and you know immediately that they are a young man, then you can also shift what they are seeing. And, you know, Chanel Contos and Teach Us Consent is pushing this campaign called Fix Our Feeds, which is about allowing the individual to have a sense of empowerment around what they're watching. I was, you know, thinking the other day how early on Facebook, on Twitter, on Instagram, who we followed is what we saw. Now, someone else, this agentic puppet, is deciding what we watch and is really deciding who we vote for, who we're angry at, what we buy. And I think that lack of internal capacity, this insight, this reflective ability that young men are losing because they are not privy to the back end of the decisions that are being made for them.
0: Well, the tech bros, and they are guys who own these platforms, want to uphold the principle of freedom of speech. Is this freedom of speech? To curtail it, would that be an attack on freedom of speech?
1: It would be freedom of speech if there was any sense of equality in the way in which content was offered. Like, all you get is transgressive crap. Like, all there is this notion of very quickly, if there is anything positive about men and boys, any content that I put up or, you know, Tarang Chawla or The Man Cave or these incredible groups, you know, Luke Bateman, an incredible influencer, we cannot compete with stuff that is fundamentally really dangerous because that is going to get eyeballs, and it's also going to lead to the fundamental understanding that this is somehow what young men want. The research shows that even if young men don't click on these things, if they don't like it, they will still get more of it because they're watching it out of sheer interest of what happens next.
0: Or the next video just loads up into the feed, doesn't it, without you even selecting it. It just kind of loads up and plays straight away on YouTube. This is the world we're in. If we can just, like, expand the scope of this a little bit, a bit broader beyond the social media platforms that are sort of bringing all this to a head. I spoke to Ed Copert the other day, and Ed was saying he's got research that suggests that many young men today, have the same views of women as men in their 70s. And this is strange. This is an odd moment. Just looking at broader societal factors, why might that be?
1: I think that young men, in many ways similar to men in their 70s and 80s, feel like they don't matter. They feel like they are not valued. And lots of listeners might get angry at this. And I think that there are very clear delineations here which need to be outlined, which is there is a difference between truth and reality, which is that young men fundamentally have privileges that lots of young women and marginalized groups don't have. But the reality is that you sit down with a 15-year-old boy, as I do in a clinical space, and you tell him about male privilege. When he is struggling to get a job, he doesn't understand why he can't talk to girls, he's failing at school because he's struggling to pay attention. And now you're telling him, oh, the world is fundamentally out to benefit you. All of the systems and structures exist just for you. And he says, but my life sucks. And so the reality of this needs to be empathized with. It's not a matter of reducing accountability. It's not a matter of going, oh, actually, everything you do can be condoned. But it is a matter of understanding that if a population, a large population, like young men, do not feel like they have a place in society, a purpose or a meaning that actually gets them out of bed in the morning, they will gravitate towards someone who tells them that they do matter. And those people happen to be weaponizing their attention, commercializing everything, instead of actually getting to the point where we as a society are lifting up young guys and saying, if all boats do not rise, young women will pay the price in many ways if young men are floundering. You know, everybody must thrive, not just survive, in order for society to move forward. And this lack of social cohesion that the Prime Minister and otherwise continue to talk about, if we continue with this splintering of genders where we do these surveys and we look at the fact that Gen Z men and women have such different views, we don't ever pay attention to the similarities and try to bridge those gaps. And that's something that I think we need to do.
0: When this comes up in conversation, I find there's two responses generally. A lot of women have zero patience for that idea that young men are saying, oh, we're doing it hard, it's hard for us. They go, you know what, we've been doing it hard since the year dot, and we've suffered under the constant threat or the reality of violence from men being excluded from... And, but women who are interested in having this conversation, I tend to find, are mothers of boys, mothers of young men. They do want to have this conversation. They're terrified that their sons might suddenly fall into this hole, or they see their sons' friends behaving that way. There's a real split there, isn't there?
1: There is, and I think that I completely understand and empathise with young women's lack of care about. They don't have the time to fix everything. They're trying to make their way in the world, and so to suggest now that young men... you know, picking them up is your problem. That is not what this is about. Two truths can coexist, which is that young women continue and have a history of long-term disempowerment and struggles against systems and structures that were working against them. And to suggest that that cannot be the case for young men today, the idea that young men are struggling on many metrics, and there is, you know, verifiable evidence to suggest that, Who wants more people to go through the experience that they did? Why do we need this? It's like a rites of passage thing. It's like, oh, I'm a senior associate and I had to struggle at a law firm, so now I'm going to make sure that my juniors, you know, they have to stay here until midnight. Nothing ends. Society, there's no linear progress if we don't say enough is enough. And so this isn't women's work. It's not the emotional burden that they should be carrying. This should be a movement of men saying, we need to do something differently. But it just so happens that mothers are really revolutionising and pushing this agenda, because they are witnessing this disconnection, this detachment, this disenfranchisement, you know, the way in which young men are slipping away and they have skin in the game and believe, and mothers believe, that there is something better for their boys.
0: There are all kinds of ways in which feminism has been good for men. I personally believe that. I think it's there's a lot of ways. And I won't go through the laundry list of that, because that's very, very boring. But one of the, I think, I don't know if I'd call it a myth of feminism, but it was that giving women more power and agency would just kind of help society expand. But the truth is, power is a zero-sum game. There's only so much in the pie. And if women are to advance to become equals of men in societies that have previously been very patriarchal, it means men must surrender some power to them. That's the reality of this. I don't know if that's very well understood in this world. What do you think, Zach?
1: I think that there's a marketing problem here, Richard, which is to say that, yes, men might lose hard power, as we see it, economic power in some ways, but they will gain great things. Through equal parenting, they will gain access to their children, time and caregiving and nurturing that will actually expand their lives.
0: This is what I'm talking about the benefits of this.
1: Precisely, but this is a marketing issue, because we have not spent enough time, and this might be among, you know, men like us who need to be going to the pub and having these conversations.

0: having these conversations about the fact that it is not all about loss. It is, in fact, there is something to be gained here. And you look at the Me Too movement, it exploded very, very quickly. And I speak with my friend Jess Hill about this a lot. The backlash that happened as a result of the fact that we did not go, maybe we should talk to young guys about this, about what's happening, about what this cultural movement looks like and how to get them on board. Instead, we said, no, we're blowing up the system and we're not going to attempt to build a sense of literacy and agency and support amongst the very people that were committing many of these crimes, you know, and I think that that is most importantly moving forward now in order to get towards a sense of equality and away from this sense of grievance. We are going to have to say, we're going to sit down and look young men in the eye and build a space for them to have these conversations.
1: How about women? Young women, are they increasingly alienated from young men because of this phenomenon, or in general, are they retreating to their own corners of the internet that says, why bother with men when they're like this?
0: The dating data suggests definitely that young men and young women are not dating, they're not having sex, you know, they're really not connecting. And back in the day, young men and young women were watching the same stuff. We're coming home, we're turning on the telly, we're all watching the same Australian Idol, we go to school and have a chat about it. Now, you are literally in a silo where you do not have access to the other person's world. You do not know what they're viewing. You know, Meggie drops into the manosphere for a bit. That is a very unique experience. Mostly what people are getting is an echo chamber. And we talk about this from a political sense, but I think we need to talk about it from a gender sense, which is that you end up with this splintering of worldviews where young women are told a very different narrative to young men and then suggesting that they should have a conversation across from each other at the bar when they speak a different language. You know, I think that we need to understand that there's great benefit in trying to bridge that language gap, that worldview gap, and realize that there are more similarities than differences.
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1: Today I'm with Zach Seidler. Zach is a clinical psychologist based at Melbourne University. He's also Director of Global Research at Movember, the International Men's Mental Health Charity. In recent years, he's been doing research into the phenomenon known as the manosphere, the kind of lure of online ideologies that direct young men looking for a bit of self-improvement, maybe some self-discipline, towards online influencers who preach a very misogynistic outlook upon the world. It's concerning. Zach, you're a man, and you grew up in a house full of boys.
0: I did.
1: Tell me about your family, where you fit into that lineup.
0: Yeah, I'm third, so there are four of us. I have a younger sister. Remiss of me not to mention her. But yeah, for the first 5 years of my life, it was just the three boys. There was definitely a lot of chatter at the dinner table and not a lot of room to move. And I think all of us had to carve out our own space amidst that environment.
1: Was there a hierarchy of brothers?
0: I think so. But we're all very similar in many ways as well. And I think, you know, it took a bit of time, but we slowly but surely started to create a family culture. You know, I think we're a gang in many ways, and we have this identity and safety and security that exists such that we kind of close ourselves off to the world, and it's meant that we've been able to craft our own voice, our attitudes, and really start to actually have these conversations that are uncomfortable, that might be politically correct or incorrect, where we can really start to form our understanding of who we are. And it was that bouncing off. You know, I think my parents just watched on and were like, how did we create this insane environment?
1: How close were you with your dad?
0: I think, my older brothers were bigger and stronger than me. So I definitely got my fair share of little fights and scuffles happening. And I think my dad my dad saw me as someone

0: to shield. I think he saw a bit of himself in me. I was quite soft and emotional at the start. I was trying to find my way as a teenager, and I had a lot of one-on-one time with him, which is kind of unique given, you know, the number of kids that were there. I learned a lot from him via osmosis more than anything. I don't think we spoke about, you know, things in very straightforward ways. I would just watch him interact with the world. And now that he's not around anymore, I really think about those interactions. I think about how he was, how he held himself, how he spoke. You know, I got to watch him go to conferences across the country and get up and speak. And I think I really learned a lot of my craft in those moments as well.
1: What kind of work did he do?
0: He was a general practitioner. He was a GP in King's Cross during the heroin boom. He started safe injecting rooms. He pushed for methadone clinics and ran a number of those. He was a community doctor, you know, in the most beautiful sense.
1: And did he try and shield you from his work, or did he show you his work?
0: Oh, he showed me. He employed me even with, you know, a milkshake on a Saturday. And I went to the clinic, and because it was Potts Point at that time, late 90s, early 2000s, you know, there were incredibly diverse groups coming in. And so we'd have homeless men and you know, sex workers, and then we'd have a number of Hollywood stars as well. And so when I would go on Saturday mornings, you know, I grew up in a really privileged environment. I got to go to a private school, and then on Saturdays I would go and I would sit at reception as a 14-year-old, and I would witness him come out and speak with addicts and connect with them and take them for walks. And many of them were really at their lowest ebb. They did not have anything to live for, as they saw it. And my dad gave them a belief that their humanity mattered.
1: Was he good at reminding you of your privileged background?
0: I think that there was, you know, through his behaviour, a very real comprehension that privilege was fleeting, I think, in some ways. And so he was not a showy man. You know, he was extremely frugal. He would go every Saturday morning to Flemington Markets. Everyone would scream, "Doctor, come and get my watermelon, come and get..." He would always try and make sure that he was a part of the people. He had no desire for bells and whistles. You know, he drove a Holden Statesman. It was his greatest joy. And he was very much, you know, grounded in community and connection. And so I think my idea of privilege was more so that I was safe and things were going to be okay. There was this optimism that was handed down to me. But really, I had a great understanding of the fact that so many didn't have this, and you should try and help others in need.
1: When you say the fleeting nature of privilege, you said you had a Jewish family. Mm. Was his family touched by the Holocaust?
0: That's... Yeah. All four of my grandparents were Holocaust survivors, and, you know, some came out to Australia as orphans. And so, you know, built into my DNA, I think, is this trauma history, this belief. And I think we've actually seen it, you know, take place in the past couple of years here, which is that if you feel comfortable, just know that on a dime, this can turn. And so I think that was passed down from his parents to him. And so, you know, there is an insularity to that in some ways, which is like, make sure that you get your house in order, that you are building connections with people so that should things go awry, you do have the ability to actually look after yourself and your family.
1: He had some mental health issues. Were you aware of that as a kid?
0: I've reflected a lot on this, Richard, and I've spoken with my mum about this. I used to get really angry about the fact that I wasn't aware, because it was really severe what he was going through. And, you know, the more I've aged, the more I've been extremely grateful to my mum for the burden that she carried in really dealing with this on her own. I was not aware until about 16, I think. And so he had depression from when he was a boy, from what I can tell. And, you know, he was sitting his med school exams. He didn't show up. He was very much like he would run away. He would go and drive

0: and just try and escape his problems, I think. And he would be bedridden every 3 years or so. He would spend 2 weeks in bed. He would go to a private clinic and try and, you know, right himself. And I was not aware of that until, yeah, my later teens. And when I did become aware, it did kind of all start to make sense, I think, in some ways, because he had this softness, this vulnerability, but he was ashamed of it.
1: He died by suicide, eventually. I wonder how that must have undone your sense of the world. I mean, having a father who you thought was fine until you were 16 and then he takes his own life must have been feeling like the whole, I don't know, the floor of your whole reality sort of fell out from under your feet. Was it like that?
0: Yeah. I remember that day I was overseas and, you know, woke up to a number of calls and I knew immediately before I even answered what had happened.
1: How did you know?
0: He'd been unwell for a while and I was already in third year psychology, so I thought I was, you know, I knew what was going on. And I'd had some conversations with him that were extremely uncomfortable where I said, we need to talk about this. It's not going away. You need to find a way to get this out of your head and into the world. And I think that those conversations, as difficult as they were, because I became parentified, you know, I had to see this man who was, you know, an unbreakable pillar in our family and in the community. I had to see him really crumble in front of me, and he kept promising me that it would just fix itself. It would just turn out okay. He just needed the medication. So when I found out, I think it wasn't surprising, sadly, but my idea of the future, my vision of how our family was going to move forward suddenly kind of crumbled in many ways. And I remember sitting there thinking about my sister and my mum and future weddings and grandchildren. And, you know, I really became very overwhelmed with the sense that so much was unsaid, and I wondered what would have been possible if only he'd had the ability to access some of this stuff that he was harboring for so long.
1: It's a really obvious connection to make. You were already doing psychology, but the fact that you're so focused on men's mental health, I suppose that connection's obvious. But is that right? Is that really one of the things, or the thing that drives you in this area of research?
0: It is one thing, but it's not everything. I think I was already on the bandwagon. I saw a gap, and talking about my family, you needed to find a gap. You know, you needed to find a gap in conversation to say anything. You need to find a gap to get the last potato before it was taken. And so I realized early on, I was doing a gender studies major at the time, and, you know, I learned a lot from the, you know, really progressive lesbians who were like, why are you here, pretty much asking me in class. And I learned a lot about masculinity through those conversations. And, you know, layering this on top, I think subconsciously there was a part of me that was seeking answers, because there was this ideology, and it remains in the health system, the idea that men don't seek help. But my dad sought help. He sought help for 20 years. He sought help from psychiatrists and psychologists across the board, and he still slipped through the cracks, and he was still unable to be accessed. And so I think that's what has driven me, the fact that there is this generalizing stereotype that it permeates through society that really is at odds with what I experienced, and actually diminishes my father. It diminishes his effort, and it says a lot about the fact that there was something there, there were structures up that were unassailable for him, I think.
1: A large part of your work is about that, this what you call the myth of men's inability to ask for help. This has been my experience, is that when a man is sitting across from a table, as you and I are right now, and you ask them what's going wrong in their lives, they really won't tell you very often. But if you sit side by side with them, which is how men often communicate, sitting next to each other at the football, at the pub, or whatever, it's side by side, where that other person's face isn't right in front of you, and you're talking into the open air, but you know you've got someone listening, sitting right next to you, then they open up. Is that borne out by your research, my thesis here, Zach?
0: You can just take my PhD. You can have a doctorate. There is so much truth in that. We talk about shoulder-to-shoulder activities, and I think that there...
1: You do that, right?
0: Yeah, yeah.
1: Okay, so I'm not the first there then.
0: No, sorry. But that's what men's sheds are. You look at that as an incredible initiative that started in this country that has blown up across the globe. There's a reason for it. There is a great desire for men, you know, whether it's us or otherwise, to talk about things. It just doesn't look and sound in this emotionally communicative, vulnerable way that we've boxed ourselves into thinking that mental health conversations must look like. You know, especially with young guys, you're going to have this really beautiful journey of banter, lightness and darkness, where he'll tell you something really full on and he will very quickly move to a new conversation because he doesn't want to stay there.
1: Yeah. Anyway, enough of that.
0: Yeah.
1: Anyway, but no more of that.
0: But he will come back, and that's about providing that space and not going, oh, he's avoidant, I need to needle in on that, you know? Instead going, actually, when your husband comes home from work and you say, how was your day? And he says, shit. And then you go, all right, good. Is that all we've got? Instead of saying, maybe there's 1,000 words

0: language to actually describe lots of that. And we need to open up those spaces. And that's why clinically, you know, I've had ping pong tables, pool tables. I play Fortnite, you know, on Xbox with some of my clients, because the most beautiful conversations happen when they don't realize that they're in therapy.
1: You did a survey back in 2021 asking Australian men what it means to be a man. What kind of things did these guys tell you?
0: Many of them leaned into very traditional ideas like breadwinner, protector, provider. Oh, yeah. Yeah. And then there was a very large group who literally said, my dick, who spoke about their appendage. And it is very funny, and it's also, you know, very telling.
1: And it's true.
0: It is. But it said, if you asked a woman, you know, what it means to be, you're going to get this, and we've seen this great depth and variety of answers. And I actually think that the reason that many men answered with that, not only because it's funny, but because those conversations don't take place. What does it mean to be a man? What type of guy am I trying to become?
1: Well, most men don't really know, and that's a form of avoidance, isn't it, to say my dick, isn't
0: yeah,
1: it, really?
0: Yeah, yeah.
1: And it's a way of trying to scare you off from asking a follow-up question?
0: Precisely. Right. I'm not afraid, though. And I think that the fact that you're going to go to coffee with women, as you know, I tend to do, and you're around with four women, and they are talking about masculinity in the most, you know, incredible way, this objective depth that they talk about it, and this interest that many women have, seemingly many men, and maybe it is because of this idea of precarity when it comes to manhood. There's great research about the fact that, you know, this idea of how you're going to gain manhood, it's hard won and easily lost. And so we don't want to point it out. We don't want to talk about it because it will be taken away from me at some point.
1: Today I'm with Zach Seidler. He's a clinical psychologist who's doing research into the phenomenon known as the manosphere. You're a father now, Zach. Men aren't good at talking about fatherhood. This is what I found. No, when you become a father, or you're about to become a father, your mates will go, oh, welcome to phase two, mate. Now going out to the party, you know, shitty nappies and all that kind of stuff.
0: Yeah.
1: And I think I came to realise this was a mere cover for men avoiding talking about how profoundly fatherhood changes you as a human being, and how the profound feelings, almost this profound love, and that happens in most men, not all men, mm-hmm. but most men, most fathers. And it's kind of so discombobulating and wonderful, actually. The fathers never tell the fathers-to-be how damn good the experience is.
0: Yeah,
1: I was like surprised by how much more enjoyable it was than it was being presented to me. Have you found that?
0: Oh, definitely. Like, there was this incredible gendered effect that I witnessed, where all of the women were giving such, you know, unique, nuanced, practical advice to Cass, my wife, and I just got these cautionary tales. I got this really short, everything's about to change, mate. I got this idea of, like, you wait for annual leave so that you can, and I was like, wait, this is so unhelpful to me. And I think that there is, because you speak about, you know, when my son arrived, I cracked open. Like, I really felt everything. I felt the entire universe, really. And it is very overwhelming. It's extremely overwhelming. And I think that the vulnerability that is required to express that to another man, and to say, instead of leaning into how hard and difficult this is, I think the pendulum has swung too far into this, you know, node of trauma and suffering, and let's only talk about things that go wrong, rather than understanding that there is great beauty and joy in this process that you decided to enter. And I think that I would love, and I believe that there is a shift taking place where dads are stepping up and saying, actually, I am doing this dual identity. I'm doing this caregiving and breadwinning. I'm trying to be a complex, you know, diverse human being. And there are very few conversations that exist to help me in that journey. Can somebody talk to me about this?
1: I was speaking earlier about the kind of women who are very impatient with conversations about why young men are struggling and how they're struggling with their manhood and why they're ending up in the frustration that they... And I get that in some... I think maybe they have a point insofar as it sounds like fixing this problem is the work of men, really, ultimately, isn't it? Fathers in particular. But it is the work of men. Men need to step up in this moment.
0: 100%. Like, men need to realise their capacity. They need...

0: to realize their potential. And that's my main issue with the tenor of much of this conversation, the idea around toxic masculinity, as an example.
1: See, I don't like that phrase.
0: No.
1: It sounds, that's something really Protestant about that. I don't know, it seems to suggest original sin or something to me. It means like you're tainted by your
0: and
1: gender.
0: And you are born broken and deficient in some ways, and there is nothing you can do about it.
1: We are all broken. All of us are broken and deficient. Precisely. Men and women all together, we're all broken creatures, all of us. So it's saying something, it's like we're inherently poisonous is a... That's not a good way to start the conversation,
0: I don't think. And if you want to engage men in this movement, if you want to make them feel like they are the solution, not the problem, we need to get to a point where you can actually have those conversations with them that says, what do you want to be? How do you want to father? What does that actually look like? And so we've been pushing at Movember to build in routine mental health checks for dads, because at the moment you're a spare part in that entire process. You are a... You're not the subject, you're not a patient, you are, you know, just the furniture in some ways. And many men want to be a part. They're in the room. And we talk about the fact that men don't seek help. I came to every single appointment possible and nobody looked me in the eye. Like, what does that do for your sense of belonging? The idea that you're supposed to be here. You want to be an equal caregiver, but actually we're not going to talk to you. So many men say, the first 6 months, I don't have a purpose. I don't know what to do. She's doing the breastfeeding. I'm like... How much more is there, you know, in life that you can step up for? And I think that's when I consider healthy manhood today, I believe that idea of like leveraging some of the beautiful traditional ideas of altruism and service and loyalty.
1: There's an honor in participating that as a kind of being that person who's just around to help when you can. There is an honor in that, in the kind of quiet presentness of that, if you like,
0: and
1: being
0: it's mattering. Yeah. We talk about the fact that many men feel like they don't matter. You will be seen and you will be valued if you can do that quiet work. And I think that lots of dads really realize that because they get that benefit. You know, I just hope we get to the point where men aren't walking down the street with a pram and everyone's like, oh, look at him babysitting. You know, what a clap for changing a nappy. We need to move the bar much higher. Our expectations of men, you know, it's sullied. There is this alarmist, critical idea of this epidemic of everything going wrong. And how are you actually going to galvanize men towards progress if you are not telling them where they should be going? There's a lot of what not to do. There's lots of toxicity. There's lots of brokenness and deficiency. There is very little growth. There is very little aspiration. And I think that if we, whether it's the media, whether it's research, whether it's health systems, education systems, to help them flourish.
1: One way of dealing with this manosphere crisis would be to get hackers into the platforms and tweak the algorithm so it presents them with kind of pro-social nice videos that make them happier about living in the world. But failing that, how confident are you that young men can be drawn away from that world and become more social in real life as opposed to on the internet, which is directing them towards some kind of ghastly tribalism?
0: I think it is wishful thinking to believe that we're going to, and this is really what the social media ban, it was this idea that we're just going to get men out into the streets, these young guys, and they're going to touch grass and they're going to start riding bikes and we're going to go back to the good old days. The internet is here. It exists. No one is willing to turn off the switch. We make Netflix documentaries, you know, Black Mirror, highlighting what life might be like if we did this thing, but it's not happening. And so what we need to do is understand what it's offering young guys and how to go about offering them that elsewhere.
1: And how do you do that? What are the kind of ways you can see that you've seen work in drawing young guys away from that world?
0: You need to give them, as I said, that sense of value, purpose and belonging in many ways. And so you look at third spaces, like Scouts, for instance, has just completely been dismantled over time. There are very few physical spaces and places that young men can go to congregate. Male-only spaces have been, for a very long time, considered very dangerous. I hope that we're going to be able to move towards a reality where we can create these places that are actually safeguarding for community and benefit young men as well. And it needs to be co-created with them. What happens is that all of this terminology, manosphere or otherwise,

0: wise is all so reductive and very ivory tower-esque. What it says is, hey, young guys, we've decided who you are. We've decided what matters to you. And here is what is wrong, rather than going from the ground up and saying, what's happening? Let's co-design something. Let's create together. You know, something that is fundamental to my philosophy is don't talk at men, talk with them. Don't assume, ask. And I think that parents, that teachers, that, you know, just community members across the board are not sitting in the mud, are not curious about the internal worlds of young men. They are just doing all of this assumption making, and it is leading to this very crisis-oriented language that has no solutions.
1: Can young guys be weaned off this stuff when they realise they're being scammed? And they are being scammed. These influencers want their money. They're deeply cynical operators, these guys. They're monetising hate.
0: It's an incredible idea, Richard, which is that we know the best way to get these guys off is to actually show them that they're being taken for a ride and to highlight to them, break down the model and say, all right, Andrew Tate did this and then he did this and suddenly you're buying crypto and suddenly you're, you know, on his peptides and there you're in his academy and you spent thousands of your parents', you know, dollars. And what did you get for it? Do you actually feel better? You know, how are you improving as a man? And having a conversation with them that is not judgmental. Because that's the really hard thing here, which is like, you idiot, is a very easy way into the conversation. It's like, let's shake them out of this. That will never work because they're in so deep. The ideology is so real. They need to have a lifeline that is as exciting, as consumable, as promising to them as what they are being offered here. And at the moment, I don't think that we're competing in any way. We should be learning from this. We should be learning from the motivations that drive young men in. We should be seeking to actually access those and answer them in new places without all of the toxic crap that comes with it.
1: Great to speak with you, Zach. Thank you very much for having this conversation. It's been fascinating.
0: Thanks, Richard.
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1: Zach Seidler is a clinical psychologist based at Melbourne University. He's also the Global Director of Research at the men's mental health charity, Movember. Today's conversation with Zach Seidler was made on the lands of the Gadigal people. The producer was Maggie Morris. Executive producer is Eliza Kirsch. I'm Richard Feidler. Thanks for listening.
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13: Good afternoon, Nicholas Hines with ABC News. Prime Minister Anthony Albanese has paid tribute to AFL legend and MND campaigner Neil Danaher at his state funeral at the MCG today. Thousands gathered to farewell Danaher, who died 2 weeks ago, aged 65, after a 13-year fight with motor neuron disease. Mr Albanese says Neil's determination, optimism and selflessness in his advocacy and fundraising was inspiring.
14: He was truly one of the most positive people I have ever had the honour of meeting. Yet not even he imagined that a cure would be discovered in time to save his own life. Finding a cure was always about saving the lives of others.
13: Danaher's wife, Jan, spoke of the challenges his family faced together and the impact he's had on the MND community.
15: It wasn't easy. It was incredibly difficult.
7: but we faced each challenge together.

0: and we never gave up. But MND doesn't define Neil. Neil is defined by his character, his integrity, his humility, his honesty, his strength and resilience.
1: A growing number of Gulf nations are getting swept into renewed fighting between the US and Iran. Eliza Getzey reports.
2: Iran has launched attacks in Bahrain and Kuwait, with both countries sounding alerts and firing air defences in response. Iran also says it targeted an airbase in Jordan hosting US forces, which hasn't yet been confirmed by American or Jordanian officials. The attacks come after the US military launched airstrikes following the crash of an American Army helicopter near the Strait of Hormuz, which US President Donald Trump blamed on the Islamic Republic. The reignition casts further doubt on negotiations towards a permanent ceasefire.
1: Middle East researcher Malcolm Davis from the Australian Strategic Policy Institute says Iran is using the strikes to try to coerce the Americans into giving concessions in the negotiation process.
3: So it's not really in Iran's interest to escalate this. The Americans really don't want to be going back into a full-on war if they can avoid it, because I think they understand that there's no real clear path to victory for the Americans either.
1: Victoria's Auditor General says authorities don't have the data to know whether traffic cameras that detect mobile phone use and seatbelts are actually improving safety. Here's State Political Reporter Rachel Eddy.
4: Distraction detection cameras rolled out in 2023 to stop drivers from using their mobile phones and to catch those who aren't wearing a seatbelt. Almost 190,000 fines have been handed out as a result of the cameras at more than 300 sites. But in a new report, the Victorian Auditor General's office says authorities don't have the data to know if or how the cameras have improved road safety. Victoria Police also has inaccurate records, the Auditor General found, meaning decisions about where the cameras go may not always be based on sound evidence.
1: Victoria's Agriculture Minister says she hasn't heard any discussion of a leadership spill. Premier Jacinta Allen this week dismissed speculation over her leadership as navel-gazing. Minister Michaela Settle, who was appointed to the role in April, says she backs the Premier 100%.
5: I can hard on hand tell you that not one person has spoken to me about this in Parliament. We're a united team. We want to get together, we want to work together to improve things for people across Victoria.
1: Supermarket giant Woolworths has commenced consultations with its 10,000 corporate workers that could see hundreds of Australian jobs outsourced to Asia. Alicia Barry has more.
6: The supermarket giant has confirmed it's going to outsource corporate jobs, with consultation with staff getting underway from today. But the retailer won't confirm how many of its 10,000 corporate employees will be affected. The ABC understands, though, hundreds will be affected in teams including people, IT and finance. A Woolworths spokesperson says the company has teams of people located throughout Asia and has done for many years, and it regularly reviews these to ensure that Woolworths is accessing the best global capabilities and lowering costs to ensure we are offering our customers the best value.
1: Collingwood will challenge the three-match AFL ban handed to Billy Frampton for rough conduct during the Pies' loss to Melbourne on Monday. The incident left Melbourne's Brodie Mychek with a fractured neck and was assessed as careless conduct, severe impact and high contact. The AFL tribunal will be held tonight. Weatherwise across Victoria, some isolated showers on and north of the Divide this afternoon, becoming scattered about the eastern ranges, with some isolated showers also developing from the west and extending through the south. A partly cloudy day for Victoria tomorrow, with some isolated showers in the south and east. In Melbourne, a few showers about this afternoon and a possible shower tomorrow. Right now in the city, it's 18 degrees.

Welcome to Late Night Live, coming to you from Gadigal Land. I'm Tracy Holmes, filling in for David Marr this week. US President Donald Trump is popular with younger men. They helped him return to the White House in 2024. Riding on the coattails of Trump's electoral success is a radical movement known as masculinism, railing against the advances of feminism, suggesting women are better off staying at home. Journalist for The Atlantic, Helen Lewis, interviewed some of the movement's leaders. She joins me later. We'll also head to Switzerland, where its citizens are preparing to vote on an

0: unprecedented proposal to cap the nation's population at 10 million. Is this a Brexit moment for the landlocked Alpine nation? But first, to the UK. Ian Dunt is columnist for iNews, co-host of the Origin Story podcast, and our regular on All Matters Westminster. And our topic du jour, the continued fallout from the murder of Henry Nowak. Ian, just remind us who Henry Nowak is and why his death has become such a flashpoint for race relations in the UK.
1: He was a young teenager student in Southampton. He was walking home one day when he was murdered by a Sikh man. It's annoying to have to state the fact that he is white and that his assailant was Sikh, but that's obviously basically core to what played out afterwards. And in fact, you kind of knew it, by the way. Like, as you heard that this was one of those crime stories that had become political, some deep, horrible part of your brain already knew the race of the people involved. Because the only stories that are taken up from crime and turned into a politics story are now those that suit the far right in Britain, reform, restore. These people that are trying to argue that whites are a victimized group. And they have now taken the narrative of what took place after that murder to use it to bolster their pre-existing political ideology. What took place is that the assailant called up the police and said, "I've just been racially assaulted. This white guy tried to tear off my turban." So when the police turned up, it was dark. He was wearing a blue hoodie. Henry Nowak had been stabbed, but they couldn't see any of that because it was the nighttime. And for about 1 to 2 minutes, they assumed the story about a racial assault was true. They handcuffed Henry Nowak. And so in his final moments, he was handcuffed and being accused of racism. That was then very quickly changed. However, he did, in the video that exists of this, say, "I can't breathe." And of course, the extremely superficial similarity with that, with, you know, the Black Lives Matter movement, with Floyd murdered by police, means that it's been taken up as this sort of White Lives Matter moment in British politics and has been the main topic of conversation throughout last week and going into this one.
0: Mm. And I know that Nowak's family said they didn't want Henry's murder to be used to create further hatred, division or tension, which is quite different to Nigel Farage's response.
1: Yeah, because he couldn't give a damn about them. I mean, Nigel Farage just absolutely could not give a damn about that family or what their stated preferences were. And in fact, you know, the same thing goes for J.D. Vance. J.D. Vance did exactly the same thing in the US. Elon Musk did exactly the same thing. They always finish it by going, "Oh, you know, our hearts with this family." And then they have extra. But when it actually comes to what the family specifically asked for, that's a hindrance. It prevents them from exploiting the situation for their own gain. So instead of not politicizing it, instead of saying that it's not about race, as Mark Nowak, Henry Nowak's father, asked for, Farage came out the next day and said white people are treated worse than all other people. I mean, just a statement that is so utterly preposterous. I mean, the complete inversion of the truth. And then cold hard fury, basically encouraging mob violence. I mean, not really a million miles away from incitement to a race riot. And he sort of got what he wanted. I mean, you know, these worst examples of humanity turned up in Southampton that evening, basically far-right, lagered up thugs, led by Tommy Robinson, a former football hooligan who now coordinates many of these actions, and tried to reach the house that had the family of the assailant there. I mean, God knows what they would have done if they'd actually managed it, but the police managed to stop it from taking place. So not only did they, I mean, is Nigel Farage showing complete contempt, really, for the wishes of the family, but also at this point, like, we have to be clear, this is exactly what he did in the summer riots in 2024. It's precisely the same thing. Something's being kept from us about these murders. Something's very fishy here. We need to go out and express our anger. He is not just contemptuous towards the families. He is a threat to national security, where he sees a potential of creating race riots, of creating disorder on the streets and attacks on the police in order to fulfill his ideology. He will take it, and that is what he did this time, just the same way that he did last time.
0: And these sorts of domestic issues become international issues very quickly, as we know. You mentioned J.D. Vance and Elon Musk. Pete Hegseth has also bought in. Just remind us how each of those three have contributed to this.
1: Well, in every case, just by fulfilling the narrative, it's essentially, you know, Europe in general, but Britain specifically has been invaded. They don't know where. I mean, Hegseth didn't even bother using the word immigration because he doesn't have to anymore. Once they use the word invasion, I think everyone knows what they're talking about. Their ideology is that Europe is undergoing some kind of civilizational erasure by virtue of mixture. Of course, by the way, it's worth remembering and just trying to keep your head about you with this stuff that what they're talking about is a kind of social homogeneity. You know, their hatred is not just for immigration. It is for racial diversity, for cultural diversity. That's what they're saying. Their view of civilizational erasure is simply diversity. Now, Europe is basically exactly the same as the US in terms of diversity. That is what it is. That is what it has been for some time. That is certainly what Britain is and very much what London is. And yet the push, that far-right push coming from Washington, always has that same messaging, the same one that Farage has, the same one that Elon Musk has. So they have all seized on this case, you know, as an example of the victimization of white people and as a bit of sort of evocative video that they can spread online. They have largely failed. I mean, you really do struggle in Britain, unlike the US, to find a racialized form of politics. And in fact, I mean, people are very, you know, they'll be very tough on immigration, they'll want reductions, but people get really quite uncomfortable when you start using racial terms. There's no history, really, of doing that since the 60s or 70s in the UK. And there's very strong social moral norms against the use of racial rhetoric. So actually, if there is a good side to what has taken place here, it's that it's been, I think, quite unhelpful for Nigel Farage. He went over the wrong side of the sort of Overton window. He moved just a bit beyond respectable public opinion. And people started to look at him. You can see a little bit of impact in the by-election polls, actually, the last couple of days. People started to look at him and going, like, hang on a minute, just how extreme are you really? Because you're starting to sound much more extreme than you've claimed to be.
0: Tracy Holmes filling in for David Marr, and I'm speaking to our UK commentator Ian Dunt, and who is a columnist also with iNews. Ian, how has the government then been handling this situation? Because Keir Starmer is battling this issue on multiple fronts.
1: I mean, they're so cautious and petrified that typifies pretty much all of their responses to these kinds of cultural matters. The depressing thing is, Kemi Badenoch, the leader of the Conservative Party, has generally shown no ability to distinguish herself from the far right and former Nigel Farage. So she'll move what should be a centre-right party and a fiscally conservative party, but a respectable one, over to the far right. Here, she did put clear blue water between her relationship with Nigel Farage. She said Nigel Farage was wrong to say what he said. However, she then basically took on a position that even a few years ago, 4 or 5 years ago, would have been considered really quite conservative and right-wing, which is that there should be basically racial blindness in policing and in institutions. There should be no attempt to correct for historic injustice. We should have no diversity and inclusion programs within the police, within sort of courts, within cultural bodies. We should just pretend that racism has already been ended when anyone can tell you that it has not. So essentially, I mean, she did literally say, I don't believe in Black Lives Matter and I don't believe in White Lives Matter. You know, can't we all just get along? What's incredible about that is the government's position is now essentially hers. I mean, the Labour government seems to say, well, look, we're going to start looking at some of this diversity and inclusion training in the police. We're going to start getting rid of it. They have sort of accepted the idea, baseless though it is, on the basis of this one instance, that actually something needs to change in the way that we're going to conduct race relations in the police force, which is her idea. So the Labour government's obviously it's against riots. Obviously, it's very critical of Farage. But it has moved over to what in 2021 during Black Lives Matter would have been considered a very conservative point of view to say, actually, black people don't really face racism. Police forces are absolutely fine. They've been cured of all this. We don't really need to do anything about it. That would have been considered very conservative. That is now the position of the Conservative Party, which it sort of always was. But what's telling is that Labour has now moved over to that position too. So although there's a kickback against the more extreme rhetoric, the fundamental story of Britain right now, the rightward drift from the left moving to the right, the centre moving to the right, and then the centre-right moving to the far right, that fundamental process is still taking place.
0: Seems to be spreading right around the world. There have been significant attacks against the Sikh community. Have any of those been linked to the Nowak case?
1: No, not directly. But, you know, this is exactly the thing. When I said earlier, look at the cases that we choose to highlight, look at the crime stories that we choose to turn into politics stories. Mm. At the end of last year, there were assaults, in a series of assaults and sexual assaults, physical assaults and sexual assaults in the Midlands area against Sikhs. Now, two Sikh women were raped, one of whom the assailant clearly thought she was Muslim because she was shouting Islamophobic abuse. But two Sikh women were raped in the course of a very short period of time. Two elderly Sikh taxi drivers were taken out of their cars and beaten up outside of a train station. Nobody knows about this story. Like, nobody heard about it. There was almost no coverage of it at all. We didn't choose to say at that point, as we could have done, that these attacks show the absolute poison that far-right rhetoric is having in Britain. Like, the absolute need to socially and morally and politically ostracize those who state this kind of stuff, that the impact of the politics of reform, of the new politics of the Conservative Party, of this daily seeping anti-immigrant rhetoric is leading to attacks against Sikh people. No, those were just crime stories. Those weren't politics stories. It's only suddenly now that it has, that the crime story happens to have a narrative that is useful to reform, that we suddenly treat it like it's a great moment of national debate and national emergency that needs to be discussed in policy terms and lead to fundamental institutional changes in the police. I mean, it is really extraordinary. So you're quite right. I mean, these things are happening all the time, but they are not elevated to that important journalistic position of politics. They're just kept right down there as these arbitrary moments of crime.
0: So tell us about this. Tony Blair joined the critiques of the Starmer government, saying Labor has no coherent plan and that Britain risks becoming marooned on an island of irrelevance. Are people inside Labor paying attention to him?
1: No, not really, funnily enough. I mean, the journalists paid a lot of attention to him. I mean, he dominated the news for days on end. But actually in Labor, there was just this sort of sense of like, well, you just sound completely irrelevant, really. Like, it's weird. It's a funny thing to say, but you know who he most sounded like? He sounded most like Jeremy Corbyn. That, you know, these, or the trade unionists that Tony Blair used to attack when he became Labour leader. These sort of ideologues who just couldn't change their political views because, even though the evidence had changed in front of them, who were just set in stone over 30 years. That's exactly what trade unionists were like when he took over in the 90s, still stuck in the 1970s. And that's what he sounds like now. Like, he would, you know, he would talk about this kind of form of centrism he couldn't define. He would say, well, look, the most important thing is we've got to stay close to the United States. We've got to realize they're our allies and stop trying to pull away from them. And you sort of think, like, are you really incapable of seeing how the United States has changed between your time and now? Like, are you really unaware of the fact that Donald Trump lambasts our prime minister on a daily basis and, you know, personally insults him? Do you really consider that to be a viable security partner for us? So he just seemed like, he just seemed like someone who'd been on a desert island from 1998, who'd been found and updated their politics in any way. So everyone sort of, just in Labour, they just kind of ignored him. The other parties, the Tories, Reform, they loved it because they got to attack Labour using Tony Blair stuff. But that doesn't really have much impact because the public think very unfavourably of him. Within Labour, he was just sort of treated like a bit of a legacy of the past, really, which is exactly what he sounded like.
0: And I guess, you know, the takeaway from this whole story is that the more we hear it reported in these particular ways, in these particular frameworks, the more normalised it becomes. And as you say, the swing then continues to go towards the right. I'm sorry we're out of time because I could continue talking for much longer. Ian Dunt, columnist with iNews, co-host of the Origin Story podcast. Thanks again for joining us.
1: Thank you very much indeed.
0: Coming up on Late Night Live, the American men who want women to be quiet. It's been well documented that US President Donald Trump has a particular appeal with male voters. Men, particularly younger men and younger Latino men, were instrumental to his return to the White House in 2024. But riding on the coattails of Trump's electoral success is a radical movement known as masculinism, led by a host of characters determined to repel the advances of feminism and reassert the primacy of men in American political life. Amongst their ambitions, the repeal of the 19th Amendment, which gave women the vote. The journalist Helen Lewis recently interviewed a number of figureheads of this movement in a piece recently published for The Atlantic. Helen, welcome to Late Night Live.
2: Hello.
0: Let's start with one of the people you interviewed, Pastor Douglas Wilson. Who is he and what does he say?
2: Well, he is the founder, co-founder of the church of which Pete Hegseth, who is the Secretary of Defence, is a member of it. He's in a different part of the country. Douglas Wilson is based in Moscow, Idaho, so in the Pacific Northwest of America. And from there, he has built, I describe it in the piece, as a mini empire. You know, his family are involved with the local college, a local school. He's published a load of books, unbelievably large amount of books. He blogs. He has a streaming platform. And all of it is dedicated both to preaching his idea of religion, and he is a self-described Christian nationalist. He would like America to be an explicitly Protestant nation. He has described his politics as paleo-Confederate, so they have a sympathy to the Confederacy. And also he is a patriarch. I think he would describe himself as a biblical patriarch. So he believes that men should be the head of the household. You know, they should be the ones who are making the decisions, and women should very much be the kind of second-tier person in that household. You know, they should be the nurturer and the supporter, but not the kind of main driving force.
0: Mm. So you say he has a blog. I think he's had that for about 20 years or so.
2: Yeah.
0: And sprouting his crude opinions. You say lots of books as well. How well do his books go?
2: I mean, it's very hard to tell because, I mean, I've looked at lots of them on Kindle Unlimited, so, you know, anybody can publish on that. But he also does have a publishing house of his own, which I believe is run by his son or was in the past. So, you know, there is an appetite for this stuff in America. He was also very influential in the 90s in the homeschooling movement. So he's somebody who has thought very strategically about, you know, I have a message that I want to get out. What are all the different communication channels for me to do that? And he's been given this enormous boost in the last 6 months to a year or so because of his association with Pete Hegseth. So he went into the Pentagon in February to preach a sermon there. And what he told everybody who works in the Pentagon was that they should be unapologetic, unembarrassed Christians at work. You know, America has traditionally had this idea of separation between church and state, but he's somebody who doesn't really believe in that. He thinks that actually what would be better to be would be an explicitly Christian America.
0: And so how did these two come together, Doug Wilson and Pete Hegseth?
2: Good question. I mean, Pete Hegseth is now on wife number three after a turbulent past. He was he had some struggles with alcohol. He became a Fox News host after serving in the military, and I think was attracted to this very doctrinaire version of Christianity. You know, my sort of psychoanalytic reading of Pete Hegseth would be that he's somebody who wanted a kind of redemption narrative for himself. And so attending a very strong meat kind of church is more of a kind of personal statement about, you know, I've changed, I've moved on, than it would be to just attend a kind of very nice low-key Sunday service.
0: And he sends his kids to a Wilson-founded school, doesn't he?
2: Yeah, and that's what I mean about how Doug Wilson has really thought about. I mean, you could call it indoctrination if you're going to be pejorative about it, but he has thought about every method possible to get his vision of what America should be embedded in people's lives and to really preach that word.
0: Tell me about that, how he prosecutes his argument by relying on scriptures.
2: Well, I mean, the kind of classic canonical text is the use of St. Paul. So there's a line in St. Paul which is usually translated as the idea that godly women should be quiet. And now if you talk to historians of religion, they'll say things like, you know, that's actually about the fact that early churches were often very noisy with people sort of ululating and bickering in the way. And actually this was about saying to everybody they needed to be quiet and respectful. But it's put together with the idea that, you know, that women shouldn't preach in order to kind of come up with this vision of religion that is explicitly patriarchal. You've seen it actually in the arguments over, there's a candidate called James Tallarico who is running for the Senate in Texas. He's a seminarian. He's training to be a minister. And he had this very controversial thing he said. He's quite left-wing, where he said a couple of years ago that God was non-binary. Now, to me, I sort of slightly wince because it's kind of very progressive language and you can see why it's going to put people's backs up. But the point he was making is that, you know, God is not a human being. He exists in a realm beyond kind of mere sexual dimorphism. But this prompted an absolutely huge backlash among the American Christian right, who said, you know, God is referred to constantly in the Bible as God the Father. You know, Jesus was a man. And their vision of religious authority is explicitly male. And so that was very challenging to them.
0: Where's Mary in all of that?
2: Well, she's just somebody who, well, yeah, I mean, he said, you know, this is the thing. James Tallarico's idea of the need for abortion rights was that, you know, Mary was asked by God if she was willing to become pregnant. You know, there's a kind of level of consent involved in this, which, as you can imagine, also sent American MAGA Christian right-wingers around the bend as well. To use a biblical argument to defend abortion to them is fairly kryptonite too.
0: You say in your piece that there's always been a backlash to the advancement of women in America. How is that backlash playing out now?
2: Well, I think you see it very obviously on social media. You know, when the American abortion rights fell in the Dobbs decision in the Supreme Court, Nick Fuentes, who is a white nationalist influencer, tweeted something that was like, you know, your body, my choice. You know, this kind of exultant tone of the fact that women's rights in this case had been rolled back and that actually, you know, male control had been reimposed. That was the frame that he saw that decision through. You know, at the same time, in the Trump administration, as you mentioned in your intro, this is a, you know, a campaign that appealed particularly to young men. The other way of saying that is it underperformed among women. And actually, there have been you know, of all the departures from the Trump White House, it is absolutely striking how many of them have been women. I'm thinking of Tulsi Gabbard as National Security Advisor, or Kristi Noem from Homeland Security, the Labour Secretary. You know, all of, you know, actually the turnover has been particularly high of women in this administration. So there is a kind of sense of, you know, male authority is back. And to go back to Pete Hegseth, you know, he believes that women shouldn't serve in combat roles in the military. And there have been reports, repeated reports, that he has denied promotions to female officers and actually black officers as well, in order to create his vision of what he thinks the American military should look like. And that is a, you know, a male fighting force.
0: Yeah, and I think the latest of those promotions just came out in the past week or so. I was having a look at those and, yeah, women, yeah, black people, et cetera. Now, you and many others accept that there are legitimate concerns amongst young men in America. There's a rising loneliness, fewer steady jobs with good wages, plus social media pulling kids into dark places. There's a genuine malaise, isn't there?
2: Yeah, and I think we do have to talk about those structural shifts. I mean, if you look at the job market generally, there has been a creation of, you know, a diminution of traditional labouring jobs, manual labouring jobs, and the creation of more office white-collar jobs. And that is a structural shift that in some ways disadvantages men. You know, men were always going to out-compete women to be, you know, bricklayers, but it's not the same when you get to, you know, an office manager. So I think that's the kind of loss of status and opportunities. The last 20 years in the job market have been particularly tough on people who don't go to college, and actually men who don't go to college, because men are reluctant to work in you know, things like nursing, for example. So there have been, you know, these big structural shifts that have made it quite hard for men to see what is my route to being respected and secure in life. And I think you'd see those tendencies in the UK and Australia too. And at the same time, you had this big cultural swell, particularly through the 2010s, but, you know, the kind of the future is female and we needed to champion female ambition and girls, and that masculinity is toxic. And I think all of those messages put a lot of men's backs up too. They really felt like, well, hang on a minute, things aren't actually going that great for me. So why am I being told that, you know, that I'm an oppressor, that I'm the cause of all the problems in this world? And so that's the backlash that I think that we're seeing now.
0: Yeah. Do you see it as a swing, as you say, in retaliation to what we had in those years past, that will somehow find a middle? Or do you think it's more dangerous than that?

0: The reason I think that people get so exercised about feminism is that the last 150 years have transformed the position of women. And some of that's economic, some of that's biological, some of that's about the fact that, you know, reliable birth control has put women in charge of their fertility in a way that was just, you know, unimaginable to women in the 1700s. But it's undoubtedly that the position of women compared with 1850, you know, it's just completely transformed. You would expect something like that to have some knock-on effects, I think.
1: And so I guess one of the differences now is that the men with these views about women are in power, unlike those men who feel like they've lost power.
0: Yeah, and I think that's something that we don't necessarily talk about enough is the kind of class aspects of this. And I think that when we talk about patriarchy, I think it often works out very well for the men at the top. You know, if you look at the majority of billionaires, they're men. But if you also look at the majority of men working in, you know, really dangerous occupations like deep sea fishing, those are also dominated by men. So we need to have a slightly more sophisticated conversation about the fact that, you know, elite men are doing really well. And some, you know, and still, if you look at the heads of Hollywood studios or whatever it might be, or like politicians, those are still very male dominated pursuits. But actually, for the majority of men, the picture is much more complicated.
1: I like the way you say we should have a more sophisticated conversation about this and many other issues confronting the world at the moment. But that's becoming difficult in itself, isn't it? Because of what we see magnified, I guess, from on the extreme right and the extreme left.
0: Yeah, and one of the things that really struck me as I spoke to lots of these men who are, you know, very provocative public presences is there's a real difference. You know, they were, some of them were, you know, very nice to me, and we had a very polite and cordial conversation, and, you know, addressing the substantive issues. And then you look at their online presence, and it is deliberately baiting, deliberately offensive, in this very calculated way. And that's because that's what the social media algorithm rewards. That's what the attention economy rewards. Somebody like Nick Fuentes has been banned from almost every social media platform, mainstream one, but he has got this system of basically getting, you know, young men to kind of clip up his videos and push them out with the most powerful message you can have on the internet, which is they don't want you to listen to this. They don't want you to read this. Mm. And so what happens, and this happens with anti-Semitism, this happens with misogyny and racism, is that having some kind of red lines is framed as the elites trying to control the conversation. It's a conspiracy against you to keep you in the dark. These things are true, but no one's allowed to say them. And that kind of conspiracist tone is just absolute catnip for internet discourse, I'm afraid.
1: Tell us about one of the other characters you spoke to, a man who used to write his masculinist opinions behind a pen name, Charles Cornish Dale. What can you tell us about him?
0: Also known as Raw Egg Nationalist, and as that name suggests, he's very into nationalism and he's very into raw eggs. So one of the ideas behind that is that you should slonk, this is the verb that they use, like a dozen raw eggs a day for protein. So he's very into eating animals. He thinks that basically vegetarianism is a kind of conspiracy by liberals to reduce men's testosterone, which is a whole other subject we could go back to. But he does one of these things that lots of these guys do, which is he mixes kind of lifestyle advice, the kind of stuff you would have once got maybe from a men's magazine, with this very hard right politics. So it's not just about, you know, it's good to go to the gym, it's good to stay in shape, it's really good for your mental health, all these kind of things. It's like in order to become a foot soldier against the kind of battery hen version of life that liberals are trying to impose on you, you have to be strong and swole and slonk all these raw eggs. And I think that's, you see that a lot across the masculinist kind of part of the internet, this kind of fusion of male lifestyle advice, male interests, male bonding, and this very hard-edged right-wing politics.
1: So he blames the elites for the miseries of his male followers. What does he mean by elites?
0: Well, I mean, the word that often gets used, and not by him though, is gynocracy. The idea essentially that the world has been taken over by women. You know, you've got female politicians, you've got women in universities, all of this stuff. And so there's a kind of professional class of women that are telling everybody else what to do. And for him, another big beef is just the concept of liberal democracy itself. So the emphasis on kind of individual rights and protection of the weak, to him, is sort of fundamentally anti-masculine, because to be male and to be full of testosterone is to be dominant, you know, to be aggressive, to be a master, to be powerful. And so he has this line in his book where he says, is it possible to be

0: men fully in a liberal democracy. And that's kind of left hanging, by the way, I should say. Another feature of this movement is that people are very sometimes quite reluctant, you know, they're trolling or they're reluctant to come out and say what they think. So the actual list of prescriptions at the end of the book, one of them is, you know, get a wooden chopping board so you don't get microplastics in your food, which I was not expecting at the end of this kind of stirring denunciation of how liberal democracy is kind of, you know, is repressing men's life force. Mm. But again, you do see that sort of blended, like the serious and the silly, the trolling and the serious. And, you know, all of which is kind of calculated to appeal to people with short attention spans, as we all are now.
1: Yeah, exactly. Getting harder and harder to concentrate on anything more than 5 minutes. There are figures in this movement with genuine policy influence. Tell us about Scott Yanor and his relationship with Ron DeSantis.
0: Yeah, I mean, he is a really interesting figure. He recently joined the Heritage Foundation, which is probably the most influential MAGA think tank. They came up with this sort of suite of ideas for Trump's second term that they call Project 2025, which Trump sort of disavowed during the campaign and then has enacted quite a lot of in office. And so Scott Yanor, who's a political philosopher, again, from Idaho, joined them quite recently. And this caused quite a stink because his views, even in conservative circles, his views are considered to be quite extreme. So one of his ideas is this idea of the family wage, which is essentially affirmative action for men. The idea you should be able to hire men preferentially, pay them more, you know, all of this kind of stuff, promote them more easily, essentially to make it easier to go back to that traditional male breadwinner, female homemaker model.
1: Isn't that what happens anyway?
0: Well, I know. I was going to say, feminists have spent a lot of time saying, I think these hiring criteria might be. But the way the analysis intersects is that it's the idea that diversity and inclusion are kind of boo words here. Mm. And that actually in the last 10 years, actually, it's been a lot of women have been as tokens promoted, right? That's key to the idea of this ideology. And, you know, that bit isn't completely ridiculous. I know lots of, you know, journalism, publishing, whatever it might be, academia, have looked around and gone, oh, my God, we're running this all-male department. We really need to get some women in here. So I can see that, you know, there is that where that resentment has come from. Mm. But, you know, he was involved with Ron DeSantis, who is the Florida governor, who has this basically, he turned his state into the kind of the bulwark against diversity and inclusion. And he tried, one of the things he tried to do was get Scott Yanor appointed to a university board in Florida. And the thing that's kind of funny to me about this is that Yanor had to withdraw his application. He was too extreme for Florida. So there are still some red lines left. They're just pretty far out.
1: Mm, he also thinks that women were much happier in the past in domestic roles. What's their evidence of that?
0: Well, I mean, one of their evidence is the fact that so many people take antidepressants now. And I had this exchange with Douglas Wilson, which is that, you know, antidepressant use has massively, massively gone up in ways that I think are often quite unhelpful. I think often people who maybe need better support in their life instead get put on pills instead. But that's something that you see throughout the history of women's health. You know, women with coming, I've just been reading about, you know, hysteria at the turn of the 19th century. And you have women who have essentially got PTSD from sexual assaults instead being kind of diagnosed with mental disorders, right? The idea that women who don't kind of fit into boxes are instead pathologized is quite an old one. But yeah, the idea is basically that feminism has taken women away from their natural role in the home and therefore made them unhappy. And that's kind of, you know, that's key to the selling the kind of trad wife lifestyle back to people, is that you would be happier if you lived like this.
1: And I suppose we should also bring up the fact that there are some women who agree with this.
0: Oh, yeah. I mean, I write about Helen Andrews, who wrote a very influential essay called The Great Feminization, in which she explicitly attacks the idea that, you know, universities have become more female-dominated, for example, or journalism, or the law. She thinks that having female lawyers is dangerous, you know, too many female lawyers, because they'll feel sort of too much sympathy for defendants. For example, or that she thinks that too many women working in science is dangerous because they're not going to, you know, investigate awkward theories that might upset people. You know, that women are too agreeable, and therefore they don't really care about the truth. They care about people's feelings. That's a really big strain in this. But obviously also the idea of having a male protector, being able to, I think in an American context, you know, a place with no federally mandated maternity leave, I think the idea that actually going to work is not always completely satisfying for women has quite a big appeal because it is quite hard there to combine a job and a family. So I can see why this does appeal to women on that basis.
1: The movement also attracts a lot of trollers, a lot of fringe extremists, but it's also a movement with real influence. So what do you think is the future of this movement and the impact that they have on real policies?
0: Well, I think that the internet has become quite a hostile place for women. I'm sure lots of your listeners will have personal experiences of that. But I also think that, you know, the Trump administration rushed through in its early days a big raft of executive orders, just this sort of attempt to kind of just, you know, blast through decades of policy. Trump is now entering his lame duck era, so it's going to be harder for him to get things passed. He's obviously also preoccupied with Iran at the moment. So I think that there is all this energy around sort of stewing, and I'm really waiting to see what the next vessel that it goes into. You know, for some of these people, J.D. Vance running as Trump's successor would be the absolute ideal thing to him. You know, he's seen as somebody who is intellectually in touch with the masculinist movement. He has that very famous line, if you remember from the last election, where he said, you know, the problem with the Democrats is too many childless cat ladies, right? So Vance would be kind of their dream candidate in some ways, in the sense that, you know, I think Trump is kind of casually sexist, but I don't, how do I say this politely? I don't sense that he reads a lot of post-liberal intellectual policy papers. To put it politely.
1: I don't know what gives you that idea.
0: Right. Maybe if they did some illustrated versions, he'd be interested. But whereas J.D. Vance, you know, genuinely does. So that will be, it will be interesting to see where that goes. And, you know, the Democrats are having this conversation because the three people they put up against Trump, you know, the two women have lost and the man won. Mm. So I think there'll be a great reluctance in the Democrats to nominate a female nominee next time, just because they feel maybe that America isn't ready for a female president, which is, to me, a sort of wild thing to be thinking in 2026. We've had three female prime ministers, you've had female prime ministers, but America is still very tense about this idea of female authority in a more pronounced way, perhaps, than other Anglophone countries.
1: Yeah. I have noticed that. I look forward to your next piece, Helen. Thank you.
0: Thank you.
1: That's Helen Lewis. You can read her piece on the masculinist movement in America in The Atlantic. Coming up is Switzerland about to cap its population.

0: For years now, immigration has been the focus of populist political movements across the West, from Trump's America to Farage's reform in the UK and Pauline Hanson's One Nation here in Australia. Now this vexed debate is coming to a head in the landlocked European nation of Switzerland, where citizens will vote this weekend on a proposal to cap the country's population at 10 million until 2050. It's a proposal without real precedent anywhere in the world. But as the day approaches, the polls remain tight. So is this Switzerland's Brexit moment? Mercedes Ruhle is the Switzerland and Austria correspondent for the Financial Times, formerly a journo here in Australia. Good to talk to you, Mercedes. For those not familiar with the Swiss political system, these votes on policy occur really regularly, don't they? Can you explain how it works?
1: Hello, thanks for having me. That's right. It's the Swiss system is called it's called direct democracy, which means it allows basically the people a greater say in parliament decisions, and they can even propose their own initiatives that can become law or put into the constitution if they gather enough signatures. So in this case, with this 10 million cap, someone had to gather about 100,000 signatures, and then they can force the entire country to vote on it.
0: And so what are the details of this specific proposal to cap the population at 10 million?
1: So as you say, the anti-immigration sentiment isn't exactly exclusive to Switzerland, but this system does mean, I suppose, that it sticks out a bit because, you know, if you could cast a ballot in somewhere like Germany or the US, you would probably get similar results, but Switzerland, as I said, sticks out. So this one, and it's kind of worth noting that immigration has been on the ballot and been the topic of a number of initiatives going back to the 60s and 70s. But this one is truly one of the most extreme, and I think for that reason getting so much attention. In simple terms, the population now is about 9.1 million. And this initiative, which is backed by the far right party, has not proposed a kind of, it's not like they're saying that, you know, they want a detailed quota system or an immigration target. So what it is, it's a constitutional trigger mechanism that will force the government to act once certain population thresholds are reached. For example, at 9.5 million, the Federal Council, which is the executive branch, would have to introduce measures to slow population growth, starting in asylum and family reunification, for example.
0: So you mentioned there a little about who was backing this proposal, who came up with the idea. Tell us a bit about them and how much influence they have inside the National Council.
1: So the SVP, which SVP is called here, but it's called the Swiss People's Party. It's sometimes known as a right-wing party, sometimes it's known as a far-right. There are different parts within the party that are kind of more extreme than others. But this is the party that has backed and come up with a number of these kind of immigration-related initiatives in the past. This party is the most powerful, you could argue, in the Swiss system. They have the most seats in parliament, and they have quite a lot of support, much like the far right in large parts of Europe.
0: I'll get into the pros and cons, the people, you know, who are in favour of it, those who are not, in just a moment. But I want to know how this would impact Switzerland's agreement as part of the EU, allowing free movement of people. This would be a flow-on impact, wouldn't it? And how would that upset the apple cart?
1: Well, I think there are parts of the right wing that are hoping it does. In simple terms, it really does collide with Switzerland's economic relationship with the EU. Its biggest trading partner is the EU. It really will put at risk things like, first of all, it will strain relationships with Brussels, which has happened in the past, but it will also threaten a lot of agreements like freedom of movement that Switzerland has signed up to as part of its kind of crisscrossing bilateral agreements with the EU that have, you know, been created over the years.
0: All right, tell us now how the electorate is feeling, those that are for and those that are against. Let's start with those in favour of this proposal.
1: Yeah, it's a question I ask a lot of people in Switzerland, from people on the train to in hotels to in business. And I have been struck, not surprised maybe, but struck by how many people are openly saying they don't like this, the kind of rigid nature of this proposal, but they feel like they need to send a message to the government. And I wonder, while the polls are neck and neck, I do wonder if it's a situation like with Trump's election, with Brexit, if this is a situation where people are actually not saying that they're going to vote for this, and they in fact will, which is kind of what led to such surprises with Brexit and Trump.
0: Mm. This is interesting also because there's a tension in the air, generally speaking, across Europe, the USA, we're starting to feel it here, where whatever people's grievances are directed through this funnel. So if people are feeling economic hardship, or if they're feeling, you know, the pressures of infrastructure or lack of, it then is somehow swayed back to this argument of immigration. Mm. Is that the same sort of sense you're getting there?
1: It's true. I think what's so interesting about this is, you know, there's the base of fears about foreigners and over and mass migration, right? But it's been a really clever campaign by the far right, and they needed a strong campaign to sell kind of what sounds like almost dystopian idea to what is largely still a very pragmatic, business-friendly nation, right? It's not just the kind of traditional anti-immigration sentiment that they've tapped into, but they've also captured people's imaginations a bit with this kind of welding together of fears about infrastructure, access to housing. I mean, as someone who has tried to find somewhere to live in Zurich, I can understand it. It is an incredibly tight housing market, both for renting and for buying. And that's not just Zurich, that's many other parts of Switzerland as well, Geneva, Bern. So they've tapped into that. Then they've also kind of brought in a little bit of environmental concerns about, you know, this beautiful alpine country, you know, with grass stretched over it, this sense that, you know, it's all going to be paved over to make way for too much migration. So it's been this incredibly well-run campaign.
0: And so those who are against it, are they a little afraid to speak out, given this is the narrative that has kind of taken hold across so many places?
1: I think it's hard to speak out because the people who even are against it, and they're largely against it because it's rigid, it doesn't make sense, and it threatens the relationship with the EU, which, you know, like it or dislike it, the EU is Switzerland's neighbour. We're surrounded by European countries. I think the issue is that they understand it. They also feel these kind of pressures that have been highlighted and amplified by this campaign. So I don't think it's that they're embarrassed, but I think there's also a bit of disappointment that the government response by lawmakers, but also the executive branch known as the Federal Council, that there hasn't been a better, more comprehensive response about what kind of immigration model Switzerland might want, what might work better, or what they could do that could make a difference and kind of help some of these concerns. And I think that's why the no vote campaign has been a little bit weaker.
0: So, Mercedes, what has been the reaction in wider Europe, particularly with the near neighbours of Switzerland? Have they had much to say?
1: I think there's been a bit of a wait-and-see approach to what happens after the ballot takes place. So I think it's also worth and relevant to look back at history on this one. I mean, for instance, some of these initiatives, immigration initiatives, as I mentioned, have passed. So take 2014, the SVP launched an initiative that was called the Against Mass Immigration Initiative. And what happened was the vote passed, I think, with about just slightly 50.3% of the vote, and it had basically called for quotas on immigration, including from the EU. And that Switzerland was supposed to renegotiate free movement with the EU. If you aren't aware that EU citizens can kind of work and come to live in Switzerland with relative ease. So the EU refused to reopen the principle of free movement and made it quite clear that access to the single market and other bilateral agreements depended on it. Switzerland spent years trying to find a compromise. In the end, it was a much softer version of what had been the yes vote had asked for. But you saw it really strain relations with Brussels for a few years. And I think that is what you would see here as well. So it kind of provides a nice historic parallel. And I really do think, given Switzerland is in the process of updating its relationship with the EU at the moment, this could be very difficult if there's a yes vote.
0: Mm. I guess also we should paint a bit of a picture here so people can have in their minds what we're talking about. Where do most migrants come from that are moving into Switzerland?
1: The high amount of foreigners living and working in Switzerland. It's a small, open economy. It's been successful because of its foreign workers in particular. It's if you look around, and, you know, I sit in Zurich, you will see that most of the immigration here is actually from Europe. So it's the French, it's the Germans, it's Austrians, it's Italians. And as you know, you speak four official languages here, but the main ones you find are French, German, and Italian. And so it's kind of quite an easy place for large parts of Europe to come and work. They earn much more here than they can often in their home countries. It's a great quality of life. So this is why, this is not to say that you don't also see migration from countries like Africa and the Middle East, of course, but you will see much more EU, as opposed to, say, what you see in Germany with kind of Turkey, Syria, Austria, similar. So it's very different.
0: Mm. So with a few days to go, where are the polls at?
1: Neck and neck. I mean, I think it's going to be tight. There was a poll last week which it suggested that the no vote had gained ground. I think people really freaked out. About a month to go, the kind of firing gun on the campaign, there was one that said 52% of the population supported it. That has come back, and I think now the majority are saying, the very thin majority, are saying that they won't support it. But again, I mean, this is the thing, like with Brexit and Trump, like I mentioned before, I think there's a large lot of people who in polls kind of, it might not be the most accurate picture because people aren't willing to say they're going to vote yes for this.
0: For sure. And so as the campaigning kind of builds to this crescendo, what does it look like on the street?
1: Well, it's a funny thing, Switzerland, because you look at what happened with Brexit, what happened with Trump. I mean, it's all anyone could talk about. And in many ways, you kind of saw countries kind of ripping themselves apart and the yes versus no. But Switzerland's so used to voting and so used to voting on very contentious things. You know, even kind of at the very, very local level in some cantons, seeing how your neighbour votes, because they do it by a show of hands still in some cantons. So life kind of goes on. It's definitely a huge topic, but it's not, I think, so kind of vicious and contentious like you see in other countries. That said, there is still, a sense of anxiety amongst people. There was a knife attack in a city not far from Zurich by a man with ties to Islamist groups recently. You know, police called it a terrorist incident. This might sway some voters. So it is still febrile, but it is not kind of the same situation I think you saw with Brexit in the UK.
0: Could you see it working here?
1: No, it's a very good question. It's one I get asked. It's one I get asked by French nationals, by German nationals. I think it's difficult, but however, I think there was a Swiss person involved with running Australia. I mean, that's why you still see the double majority and the and certain things like the referendum in Australia too. Could it work? Maybe. I think you still have to grow up with it and for it to run deep in the DNA of a country. I think
2: it would be difficult.
0: Yeah, and the bigger a population gets, the more difficult these things become. Mercedes Ruhl, correspondent for Switzerland and Austria with the Financial Times, thanks so much for joining us.
2: Thank you.
0: And that's the show. On our next, the fight to save a sacred river in Papua New Guinea from mining giants, documented in a new film. Plus, South Africa prepares to mark 50 years since the Soweto uprising. Catch you then.

0: Tammy Shipley believed someone was out to hurt her.
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0: She's put under 24-hour surveillance.
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0: Good afternoon, Nicholas Hines with ABC News. Neil Danaher's family have provided a personal insight into the AFL legend who became a household name as they farewelled him at a state funeral today. Ethan White reports.
1: Nearly 5,500 people gathered at the MCG.

0: G, honouring the life of Melbourne football coach and tireless MND fundraiser, Neil Danaher. Danaher's daughter, Loz, says she knows her dad meant a lot to many Australians.
1: Many of you knew him as the footballer, the coach, the MND advocate. But to Luke, Beck, Ben and I, he was dad.
0: Danaher's wife, Jan, told the crowd he was not defined by motor neurone disease, but rather by his strength and resilience.
2: He always found a way forward and always found meaning in what came next.
0: The service concluded with a guard of honour as mourners lined the recently renamed Danaher's Way outside the MCG.
3: Victoria Police will review where it places traffic safety cameras after the Auditor-General criticised the force's decision-making process. Ethan Siderman has the story.
4: An Auditor-General report published today found Victoria Police doesn't consistently use evidence to identify the best place for seatbelt and mobile phone detection cameras. The report found reliable data is often unavailable, partially because police don't always keep complete records on why they chose to put a camera in a specific spot. The Auditor-General also warned the Justice Department doesn't have the data to know whether the cameras are improving road safety. Victoria Police says it's accepted the report's recommendations and will review the process used to pick the camera sites.
3: Iran says it carried out attacks in retaliation for US strikes against it. John Wakeley has the latest.
5: Iran's Revolutionary Guards say they've carried out attacks against a US base in Jordan and 21 other targets in the Gulf. The Iranian strikes, which included attacks in Kuwait and Bahrain, came after the US said it struck Iranian air defense, ground control stations and surveillance radar sites near the Strait of Hormuz. The US described its attacks as a proportional response to the downing of an American helicopter on Monday. The escalation in violence has deepened doubts about the prospects for a deal to end the war, which US President Donald Trump yesterday said Iran was just days away from signing on to.
3: A Melbourne socialite has faced court today over an alleged drink spiking incident at a ski resort last year. Philippe Perez reports.
6: 34-year-old Amy Toussaint appeared in Mansfield Magistrates Court charged with possessing an amphetamine and introducing a drug of dependence into the body of a person. Prosecutors told the court Ms. Toussaint was at a pub in Mount Buller when she placed MDMA in a drink before handing it to her friend, who later ended up in hospital. While both prosecutors and defence called for a diversion to be put in place, Magistrate Amina Bai told the court the seriousness of the offence needed general deterrence and scheduled a further hearing where it's expected the defence will call several witnesses.
3: Australia's medicines regulator is cracking down on peptides, saying an increase in supply of the unlawful drugs poses a risk to consumer safety. The Therapeutic Goods Administration has moved to include unapproved peptides in its priority focus areas, alongside products like weight loss medications, vapes and sunscreens. Unregulated peptide products, often hyped as performance-enhancing or marketed for weight loss or anti-aging, have exploded in popularity on social media. The TGA says the decision reflects a deliberate risk-based response to an evolving market and allows it to scale up its response. To sport news, Western Bulldogs coach Luke Beveridge says he wants to keep player movement confined to the end of the AFL season. Reporting this week suggests the club has met with Victorian star Zach Butters, whose contract with Port Adelaide finishes at the end of the season. The Bulldogs are one of many teams interested in the 25-year-old's services. Beveridge says the league shouldn't follow in the footsteps of the NRL, where players can announce they're switching clubs mid-season.
7: I think it's a really difficult thing club-wise to know that one of your own players has gone, I'm leaving. Ultimately, they'd be treated a bit differently. I mean, you don't want to, but if they're not your player beyond that year, you can't help you emotional about it. So I'd rather we didn't.
3: To the weather across Victoria. It's mostly cloudy this evening with scattered showers over southern and mountain districts, contracting to eastern Victoria tonight. Dry and partly cloudy elsewhere in the state. Tomorrow, a mild day with some areas of morning fog in the north and west before mostly cloudy conditions with some isolated showers in the south and east, clearing later on in the day. In Melbourne, a few showers this evening and a possible shower tomorrow, most likely in the early morning with a top of 17. On Friday, partly cloudy before a rainy day on Saturday. Right now in Melbourne, it's 17 degrees.
8: Good evening and welcome to PM. I'm Samantha Donovan, coming to you from the lands of the Wurundjeri people of the Kulin Nation in Melbourne. Tonight, Gulf states at risk of being swept back into the war as Iran and the US trade missile strikes. Also, Belfast on edge after a night of anti-immigration riots. And thousands pack the MCG to farewell former Australian of the Year and motor neurone disease campaigner Neil Danaher.
2: MND doesn't define Neil. Neil is defined by his character, his strength and resilience.
8: An imminent end to the war between the US and Iran is looking even more unlikely after the downing of an American helicopter near the Strait of Hormuz. The incident prompted Donald Trump to order American strikes on Iranian air defence targets, ground control stations and surveillance radar sites near the Strait of Hormuz. In response, Iran launched drone strikes on a US Navy base in Bahrain and warned of a more severe response if the American attacks continue. Dr. Peter Layton served as a group captain with the Royal Australian Air Force. He's worked at the Pentagon and taught at the US National Defence University in Washington, D.C. He's now a visiting fellow at the Griffith Asia Institute in Brisbane. Dr. Layton, Iran appears to be suggesting that this wasn't a deliberate attack on this American helicopter. What's your understanding of what happened to this Apache?
9: The situation appears very confused, and I think that both sides are right, but both sides are being careful with the truth. So what it sounds like is that the Iranians launched what's called a Shahed 136 attack drone, which has a small warhead in it, and that flies at about 150 kilometres an hour, okay? Now, the Apache was on patrol in the Gulf. The Apache helicopter flies at about 300 kilometres an hour, saw the Shahed and decided it would shoot it down. That's very likely because the Shahed was very likely on its way to one of the Arab Gulf states to attack an airbase there or a hotel or something like that. So I think being aviators, and in a very manoeuvrable aircraft like an Apache, they decided they would pull up alongside it because they're faster. And they have a 30-millimeter cannon in a turret, and they can aim that using their heads. They just turn and look towards the drone. And I think they pulled up alongside it and fired the 30-millimeter cannon at the drone, which then exploded. Now, it's rare, I suppose, that in the 30-millimeter cannon should not cause the warhead to explode, should not cause it to detonate. So it's a sort of an oddity. But in exploding, they were just a bit too close, and the cloud of fragments, some of those fragments have hit the attack helicopter. So the US is right, it was shot down by an Iranian drone, but the Iranians are right in that they didn't actually target the Apache helicopter, they were targeting something else.
8: And while we're on the subject of drones, the US military has confirmed that the two-person crew who ditched into the sea were rescued by an unmanned drone vessel, and apparently that's the first time such a rescue has been conducted. What do you know about that?
9: It's certainly an interesting event. So there's a US Navy task force, Task Force 59, in the Arabian Gulf there, and they've been using these uncrewed vessels now for about 5 or 7 years, varying kinds of them. And it seems that when the Apache helicopter ditched, that both the crew members got out, were very likely in the water, and this remotely controlled vessel came and picked them up. So I imagine that when we say pick up, that they somehow got themselves on board what's a fairly small craft, like sort of a large speedboat, about sort of 10 metres long, if you like, got themselves on board somehow. And then the remote control vehicle cruised back into friendly airspace or friendlier airspace. A helicopter then picked them up from the uncrewed vessel. The uncrewed vessel is called a Corsair. So it's very sort of pirate stuff.
8: And it's piloted by a human back at base, I understand.
9: Yes, it is. And very likely using some form of a satellite link.
8: Now, moving on to the repercussions of the downing of the Apache, Donald Trump has been adamant it was necessary for the United States to respond and conduct strikes on Iran. Is he right? Were those strikes justified?
9: I think they were looking for an excuse, and this particular one gave them an excuse. It certainly sounds serious that they shot down, in error perhaps, but they still shot down an Apache helicopter. So I think, domestically speaking, that the president is under a bit of pressure and needs to be seen as a man of action and a man of firm action. So this was something that played into that. Bear in mind, we've also got the Israelis in Lebanon still doing all sorts of things there as well. So it's a news distraction and makes the US and the president look strong.
8: President Trump keeps saying that he wants the war to end and that the negotiations are progressing and a deal is just a couple of days away. The Iranians are very keen. So if he's keen to get a deal done, why would he launch strikes on the Iranians?
9: Both the Iranians and the Americans want to

0: playing victory here. And it's just finding a way where sort of both of them can step down, if you like.
1: Well, in response to the American strikes, Iran has now launched drone strikes on the US Navy's Fifth Fleet base in Bahrain, and it's warning of a more severe response if the American attacks continue. And the Gulf nations appear to be getting worried as well. Jordan, Bahrain and Kuwait have activated their air defences. What do you think is going to happen next?
0: I think that what will probably happen will be that there'll be an exchange of rockets and missiles and airstrikes. The Arab Gulf states seem to have shot down the missiles and drones fired at them, and there were some missiles fired at Jordan as well. So I think that they'll all decide that's fair enough. Both sides have shown themselves strong, if you like. On the other hand, of course, this can very easily escalate out of control. But the Iranians are keen to portray themselves as, if you like, being in charge of the intensity of the fighting and being in charge of the escalation. So I think they'll be keen about de-escalating. The Iranians believe time is on their side.
1: Dr. Peter Layton is a former officer with the RAAF, now a visiting fellow at the Griffith Asia Institute. Disability sector advocates have today urged a parliamentary committee to recommend the government's new National Disability Insurance Scheme legislation be withdrawn. A Senate committee is examining the draft laws, which would enable the government to cut spending on the NDIS. The government argues the cuts are needed to ensure the scheme is sustainable. But passionate witnesses have today told the committee the planned changes could isolate people with disabilities, breach their human rights, and increase the burden carried by female carers in particular. Alexandra Humphreys prepared this report.
2: It's not the usual response to a submission at a Senate inquiry, but when Hannah Diviny finished her contribution, the room broke into applause.
3: When disabled people die as a direct result of this bill, and they will, their blood will be on your hands.
2: Hannah has cerebral palsy, a lifelong condition, and navigates the world in a wheelchair. She was speaking today at the second day of hearings into the government's proposed changes to the NDIS.
3: Basically, any time I leave the house, if I'm not with a friend or a parent, it costs something. That's an incontrovertible fact of my life. Freedom, ambition, career, a social life, all of the things other people in this room take as a given or as a right even, has a price tag for someone like me.
2: Hannah Diviny described feeling compelled to speak out against what she sees as dire changes to the NDIS that would prioritise spending cuts over quality of life.
3: And I do not want to be sitting here in this room begging the government to see people like me as human, begging you to understand the right the disabled community has to live rich and full lives that exist beyond any single four walls out in the world.
2: The Albanese government is looking to reduce the costs of the NDIS by introducing sweeping changes designed to make the $50 billion scheme cheaper and more sustainable, amid concerns it could cost more than Medicare by the end of the decade. The Senate inquiry received more than 4,000 written submissions in just over a fortnight. Australia's Disability Discrimination Commissioner Rosemary Kayes addressed the hearing this morning.
4: It will have an impact on people's human rights, especially the way it's conceptualising disability. And this bill is removing that central human rights principle that people with disability be understood not just in terms of their impairment, but as rights bearers and as complete and active participants in our community.
2: Sophie Cusworth is from Women with Disability Australia.
5: People may lose essential supports when there is currently nowhere else to go. Costs, care and risk will be shifted onto people with disability and their families, particularly women. And the future rules, tools and evidence settings enabled by this bill may reproduce gender bias, further locking women with disability out of support.
2: She stressed that the legislation should not proceed without stronger scrutiny of the changes, genuine consultation with the disability community and a comprehensive gender impact analysis.
5: The choice before Parliament is simple. Take the time to get this right, or rush reforms that may deepen harm for women with disability.
2: CEO of Autism Awareness Australia, Nicole Rogerson, is also worried the process is being rushed.
6: What we're most concerned about is the speed here. I just don't believe the senators have enough time.

0: to read those submissions.
1: Ms. Rogerson is concerned that the plan to move children with mild to moderate autism into state and territory-based programs instead will be detrimental.
0: They can say we're giving funds to the states to be able to set up Thriving Kids, a new program that's going to better support children with autism. But now that we've had a few months to have a look at Thriving Kids and we've looked under the hood of what some states are proposing, we know that it's just not going to be adequate at all.
1: Health Minister Mark Butler said he was closely monitoring the Senate inquiry.
2: This is obviously a really important sustainability measure for the budget. But as I've said a number of times, also really important to ensure that we can secure the future of the NDIS in the long term, secure its social licence as well as secure its fiscal sustainability.
1: Hearings will continue on Thursday. The inquiry is due to hand down its report next week.
3: Alexandra Humphreys. To Northern Ireland now, where police in the capital Belfast are on high alert after a brutal stabbing attack sparked anti-immigration protests in parts of the city. The alleged perpetrator is a refugee from Sudan. Protesters took to the streets, setting buildings and vehicles alight. The ABC's Barbara Miller is following the story.
4: Well, a 30-year-old man who police have identified as a Sudanese refugee with the right to remain in the UK has been charged with attempted murder. The victim, a man we're told is in hospital with serious injuries to his neck, face, back and eyes. And a man who was seen intervening using a hurling stick. Hurling is an Irish sport. He is being hailed as a hero, Sam, and people are already raising money in honour, they say, of his courage stepping in like that.
3: And Barb, this explosion of violence in Belfast comes soon after that well-publicised outrage over the police treatment of a young uni student, Henry Novak. He was stabbed to death in December last year in Southampton in England. So how much is that episode in England playing into this current unrest in Northern Ireland?
4: I think it's very much playing in. It was just last week when body cam footage of what were the final moments of Henry Novak's life was released. And what it showed was that when police arrived on the scene in December last year, they took the word of the British Sikh man who turned out to be the murderer, but they took his word that he was actually the victim of a racist attack by Henry Novak. And they disregarded him, Henry Novak, lying on the ground saying, "I can't breathe and I've been stabbed." That footage led to outrage. It led to protests. It led to a lot of people alleging that there was two-tier policing in the UK. That's a concept that's gaining traction. The idea that police are harsher with white people than they are with ethnic minorities. And that concept of two-tier policing is being amplified by the likes of Elon Musk and even the US State Department making that allegation in a post they put out expressing condolences to the family of Henry Novak.
3: Barb, you were in Northern Ireland last year reporting on some violent race riots. How are you reflecting on what's happening now compared to what you saw last year?
4: I think when I woke up this morning and saw the images from Northern Ireland, it was a real sense of deja vu. Those riots in the little town of Ballymena a year ago were in response to an alleged sexual assault by two migrant teens. Those charges were later dropped. But the image of a young man wearing hoodies, wearing balaclavas, throwing firebombs, it's depressingly familiar in the Northern Ireland context. And in many ways, it's a hangover from the Troubles, the three decades of sectarian strife that the country went through. So I think there's a real Northern Ireland flavour to what we saw in Belfast. But given the broader context that we've just been talking about, I think it's not just in Belfast that people are now on edge and are wondering, is this going to be a summer of unrest?
3: Barbara Miller reporting. This is PM. I'm Samantha Donovan. You can hear all our programs live or later on ABC Listen. In the Northern Territory, new mothers and their partners face major difficulties trying to get help for depression and anxiety. With its vast remote areas, mental health services are sparsely located in the Territory and it has the highest suicide rate in the nation. To offer more support to new parents, a mental health charity

0: He and the federal government have started a new service in a rural community near Darwin. Jane Barden filed this report.
1: 3 years ago, Natalia Wallace narrowly survived medical complications during the birth of her second daughter when she suffered a uterine rupture. She healed quickly physically, but was left with PTSD, flashbacks, anxiety, sleeplessness and crushing fear.
2: I was having panic attacks trying to fall asleep because in my mind I was so worried that if I fell asleep I wasn't going to wake up because of my birth experience, as well as being surrounded by these anxious thoughts of things becoming really catastrophic.
1: Did you have a sense that women are often told you might get the baby blues or whatever? Did you have any sense of thinking, do I have the right to even seek support at this time?
2: Yeah, definitely. I thought maybe it's just the baby blues, but it just didn't end up getting better. And being in remote and rural where you don't have that access straight away to healthcare, you sort of have to put up with it.
1: Then living in a remote part of Queensland, Natalia was worried that she'd find it hard to access mental health support, but her GP referred her to a new specialist service for pregnant and new parents run by the Gidget Foundation charity.
2: I went through EMDR therapy, which is you can use eye movements or tracking a ball, those kinds of things. When I first heard about it, I was like, that doesn't sound like it would do anything, but it really did help, yeah.
1: She's now very happy to see the charity, which has 44 of these specialist mental health services around Australia, open in the rural town of Berry Springs near Darwin.
3: It really is my absolute honour to join you all today to celebrate the official opening here of Gidget House.
1: The Gidget Foundation's chief executive, Arabella Gibson, says the NT service is much needed to help address sparse mental health service coverage.
4: We know that there's over 3,500 new births in the Territory every year, and of those parents having babies, at least 1,200 of them will be diagnosed with perinatal mental ill health. So it's really significant.
1: Woolwonga woman Nancy Jeffrey, whose country is near Berry Springs, is an Indigenous mental health advisor to the charity and says more services like this are urgently needed.
5: My niece lives out here at Darwin River, and her last baby, she suffered with that, but there was nowhere to go. And I know really remote, like Wadair and all those places, those parents have to come in 6 weeks before they have their babies, and that plays on their mental health. It absolutely traumatises being away from family, community.
1: What can be the knock-on to the next generation if anxiety and depression, even suicidal thoughts, isn't addressed in young families?
5: The suicide's very hard for me to talk about because we've only just had a younger boy who was my brother-in-law commit suicide with mental health depressions. But if we had these mental health facilities, they build skills so that they have hope.
1: Zoe Sladden, one of the new service's mental health nurses, says many of her patients experience anxiety and depression for the first time during pregnancy. But there are many effective treatments and medications.
6: There are medications that are safe for pregnancy and for breastfeeding. And yes, there's lots of, I guess now, a lot of evidence-based therapies that, particularly if we start in pregnancy, is going to make the postpartum period a lot better for them.
1: Young mum Natalia Wallace says she's now relishing life with her family and encouraging anyone who thinks they might need help to seek it.
2: I got married last year, which was something that at the time when I was going through it all, I just didn't think good things could happen to me with my anxiety, but I got married to my husband and just really thriving now.
0: That's Northern Territory mother Natalia Wallace. She was talking to Jane Barden. And if that story has raised any concerns for you, please do call Lifeline on 13 11 14. Beloved AFL player and coach and former Australian of the Year, Neil Danaher, has been farewelled by thousands at a state funeral at the Melbourne Cricket Ground today. In the last decade of his life, he became best known for his tireless fundraising to help find a cure for motor neurone disease, the illness that would claim his life. Isabel Massali prepared this report.

0: In the stadium where he played and coached, Neil Danaher's life was celebrated by more than 5,000 people. Members of the public wore Essendon and Melbourne scarves and formed a sea of blue beanies, the motor neurone disease merch being part of his legacy. After a slideshow of family photos and home videos, his wife Jan Danaher took the mic.
1: The most important role of all was becoming a father to our four children. It gave him a new perspective on life. He adored being a dad, and it gave his life its greatest meaning.
0: She spoke of his devastating MND diagnosis, which has a life expectancy of 27 months. His advocacy work and fundraising efforts saw him recognised as the Victorian of the Year in 2019 and Australian of the Year in 2025. But Jan Danaher says his decade-long battle was also incredibly difficult.
1: But we faced each challenge together and we never gave up. But MND doesn't define Neil. Neil is defined by his character, his integrity, his humility, his honesty, his strength and resilience. By his sharp wit, his cheeky smile, his love of family and friends, and his wonderful love of laughter. This is how we will remember Neil. I love you, darling. Thank you.
0: His children, Loz, Luke, Beck and Ben, followed with their favourite memories of their father and the life lessons he taught them. Loz was the first to speak.
2: Dad always said that when life throws you a challenge, you have two options. You can flourish or you can fold. And didn't you flourish? None of this was easy. Losing the ability to communicate, to move, to breathe. You could have complained, but you never did. You got up each day and focused on what you could do, and you made the most of every single moment.
0: She told the crowd he became a grandfather after his MND diagnosis, but it's a role he never stood back from. Grandson Cooper remembers being affectionately called a cheeky monkey.
3: My pops was strong, brave and courageous, and I hope I can be like him when I grow up. I miss you, puppy. Play on.
0: And then there were the tales from the footy field, when Neil Danaher was an Essendon player and during his coaching career with Melbourne from 1998 to 2007. His longest-serving captain, David Neitz, and former Melbourne player Paul Hopgood say he leaves behind a group of blokes who love and idolise him.
4: Anthony Ingerson was told to believe he could become one of the top centre-half backs in the league and walked out of the meeting feeling inches taller. Guy Regani was given confidence and support that he was going to make it back up to top-level footy after a significant back surgery. And Jeff White remembers Neil crashing his Bucks party. Everyone went silent. Neil reached in the esky, cracked a beer and said, "The party's just started, boys."
0: Among the attendees were Australia's Governor-General Sam Mostyn, Victorian Premier Jacinta Allen and Prime Minister Anthony Albanese. The Prime Minister described Neil Danaher as a hero who asked Australians to imagine the power of what can be achieved together.
5: "And it is the final gift of inspiration that he leaves us with. A choice each of us can make, a fight that all of us can win. We will play on for him. May this great Australian rest in eternal peace."
6: What a wonderful send-off for Neil Danaher. Isabel Massali with that report. Thanks very much for joining me for PM. I'm Samantha Donovan. The podcast of the full program is available on ABC Listen. And that's where you'll also find ABC News Daily with Sam Hawley each weekday morning. The latest episode is looking at why the Ditch the Witch slogan is back in politics. We'll be back at the same time tomorrow. Good night.
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8: Music can move millions. Now US Republicans hope a hit gospel song can revive their flagging fortunes. This is the Religion and Ethics Report.

Andrew West on ABC Radio, ABC Listen, and across the Pacific on Radio Australia. That story is soon. Religious charities fear the federal government's plan to increase taxes on discretionary trusts could cost the welfare and community sector billions of dollars in donations. Christian and Muslim leaders have asked Treasurer Jim Chalmers to reconsider. Mark Fowler is

0: Mark Fowler is a charity lawyer and advisory committee member for the Australian Charities and Not-for-Profit Commission. That's a Commonwealth agency. Mark, welcome. So how does this work right now?
1: Well, Andrew, we can think of the charity and not-for-profit sector as a series of concentric circles. In the inner core, we've got deductible gift recipients who are not affected by this proposed reform of around 30,000 entities. Then we have charities, which are also not-for-profits. There are about 40,000 of those. And then we have a wider outlying concentric circle of not-for-profits that are not charities of 155,000 entities which have ABNs. So it's quite a sizable number of entities that are in view here.
0: What holes, though, do these charitable entities and not-for-profits fill? Because people will say we have a comprehensive welfare system. What holes are these institutions filling?
1: There's an underlying philosophical discussion in this. It's a question of political philosophy. So we might even say that the state is the latecomer into this conversation, the modern welfare state in particular. So there's a thread of academic discussion around the concern that the ballooning of the welfare state has atrophied civic associations through which most of our community engagement is undertaken. Edmund Burke, the English political philosopher, famously called civic associations the little platoons, which he said expressed the first principle of our public affections, the very first link in the series by which we proceed toward a love of our country and love of mankind. The ballooning of the welfare state to meet local needs has actually served to undermine the expressions of local concern to meet local benevolent need. And so what we're seeing is this tracks closely to the decline in civic engagement.
0: Yeah. What specific threat, though, is there to the sector? Because charitable donations of the type that you and I and the listeners make, I mean, they still will remain tax deductible. What's the specific threat here, though? Because not just you, obviously, but church and religious leaders, Christian, non-Christian, Islamic, they've all raised a cry about this.
1: Correct, but it's wider than any particular religious institution. There's a much wider net of charities and not-for-profits that are caught in this. So the proposal is to tax discretionary trusts, of which there are about 840,000 in Australia, and a lot of small and medium enterprise business activity is undertaken through these trusts, almost one-third of the entirety of the business sector within Australia. These trusts are able to distribute to charities and not-for-profits that are tax-exempt amounts that never see tax. So they pass through the discretionary trust to the charity untaxed. And effectively, private business operators are therefore able to give what would be the equivalent amount in their tax rate more to the charity. The proposal is that these trusts will be taxed in the trust itself at the rate of 30%. Even though the Treasurer, when he responded to this concern, he was asked a question in question time about it last week, his response was, well, charities don't pay tax. That's somewhat eliding the issue. The issue is that discretionary trusts will pay tax and therefore there'll be less distributed to charities.
0: Yeah, and what sort of numbers are we talking about though, Mark? Because I've read a wide variety of numbers, but I mean, how much money potentially could be lost to the charitable and not-for-profit sector?
1: Because discretionary trusts don't actually report which entities are charitable in their returns, we don't know the full figure. But what we've done is taken the most recent study from the Australian Centre for Philanthropy and Not-for-Profit Studies at QUT's analysis of business giving and applied the Productivity Commission's expected increase in philanthropy at 7.9% through to the first year of operation of the reform, being the financial year 28-29. We expect that in that first year, there'll be a reduction of $510 million on our projections. And across the first 5 years of the reform, almost $3 billion in reduction. If we then include, following the study from QUT, community sponsorships and business community partnerships, the amount would be almost $1.5 billion in the first year, and then reaching up to

0: almost $9 billion across the first 5 years of the reform. So the entities that's going to be impacted by this are any charity or not-for-profit body that doesn't have DGR status but is income tax exempt. So we're talking about here human rights organisations, religious institutions, educational bodies, public interest journalism initiatives, charities working to prevent disadvantage. We're also thinking of cultural institutions, community service organisations, scientific bodies and sporting organisations, which although are not charities, are income tax exempt. And to illustrate, there's 70,000 sporting bodies in the country.
1: Yeah. I mean, there's an obvious question here, Mark. If this money, up to $3 billion, is lost to this sector over the next 5 years, is this money that governments might then have to spend?
0: And then that raises certain concerns again about civic associational freedom. So what we'll have is an increasing red tape burden on charities, that this funding will have to come through funding agreements. But there's also concerns about therefore being subject to government control and having to come cap in hand to government. One of the beautiful things about our tax system is this allows private individuals to incentivise the kind of community endeavours that they want to give to. There's an enhancing of autonomy or individual preference here through this tax mechanism.
1: I do need to ask, Mark, is there a way of making sure that charities and not-for-profits still receive the benefits of these dispersals or monies from discretionary trusts, while at the same time making sure that people simply don't avoid tax and spend it on a yacht?
0: The underlying, we have to look at the underlying rationale for the reform. So it's said in the budget papers that an additional $4.5 billion will be raised through this proposed reform. And that is through equalising the tax that would otherwise be paid by the beneficiaries to their income tax scales. So that's how the tax is going to be claimed, because rather than the mum and dad splitting their income between each other, the tax will be paid at the point of the trust. And so therefore they'll be moving back into their actual scale. So one way to address that proposal or the concern that we've raised is that if the reform were to proceed, is simply to exempt payments that go through discretionary trusts to income tax exempt entities and charities. There'll be some procedural things that would need to be declared in the trust tax return each year, but we have put forward some proposals that should easily do that.
1: Mark Fowler, he's Principal of Fowler Charity Law. He is a member of the Australian Charities and Not-for-Profit Commission's Charitable Forum, which is a consultative body to that government agency. Many thanks for coming back to the program, Mark.
0: Thanks, Andrew.
1: And this is the Religion and Ethics Report on ABC Radio National. You're hearing about the links between religion, ethics, and the news that shapes the world. If you attend a Donald Trump rally, you'll almost certainly hear his favourite song, the high camp hit by the Village People, YMCA. You'll probably hear another song. Strictly speaking, it's got nothing to do with politics. It's an evangelical anthem, How Great Is Our God. But some evangelical leaders fear Republicans have hijacked their music, even their worship style. Professor Leah Payne of the Portland Seminary is the author of the history God Gave Rock and Roll to You.
2: Well, How Great Is Our God? It's a worship song. It's released by an artist in the early aughts named Chris Tomlin. The song itself, well, it's in the title, The Greatness of God. It was originally created as a form of evangelical Christian liturgy, so a song meant to be sung in church. In the intervening last couple of decades, it has become a transnational worship hit. You are hard-pressed to find a country, English-speaking or non, that has not used this song. It's been translated into many different languages. It is a staple in evangelical worship services, and it's also become a prominent song in conservative political rallies in the United States and beyond. That, I think, shows the fusion of evangelical megachurch culture and conservative activism, at least in the United States, but I think also beyond the United States. It's very common for them to include megachurch worship service, praise and worship style singing. I should say that How Great Is Our God is probably one of the most prominent songs that's sung, but certainly not the only one.
1: Leah, I'm looking here at the lyrics of this song, How Great Is Our God. It doesn't appear to have anything overtly political. In fact, I would say the lyrics are rather repetitive. How great is our God? Sing with me. It doesn't appear to have any political edge to it. Did the writers of this song mean it to have any political flavour?
2: I doubt it. I would guess that the writers had no thought that it would become a song so closely associated with conservative activism. I also wouldn't be surprised if many of the folks who published the song and performed the song initially would identify as conservative, but that is not the purpose of this song. The purpose of this song was to be used in Christian worship. The lyrics of the song, they're meant to remind the singer, the worshiper, of the greatness of God. And so every single verse, every single chorus repeats that over and over again. In the past, there are certain forms of evangelical pop music have included political messaging that align with the right wing, songs against abortion, songs in favor of prayer in public schools or against divorce or, you know, certain talking points in conservative Christianity. But this music is intended initially for evangelical worship. So you won't hear any political messaging in this. The way it gets used, that's another story.
1: Yeah. Tell me about the shape of these modern political rallies and how much they resemble, though, what are described as big box evangelical church services. Because I wonder whether this makes a song like How Great Is Our God at home at a political rally. Is it? Do the two things resemble each other?
2: Yes, at first, it might seem like a song like How Great Is Our God is apolitical or even depoliticizes a political gathering. But in the United States, at least, and I think beyond the United States, the kinds of evangelical Christians that gather and use these songs are using this music as a way of making other public areas, for example, a Capitol building. So it's not uncommon for conservative activists to bring this type of music into state capitals and the U.S. Capitol and sing them as a way of saying that the American public sphere ought to resemble or ought to be in some way influenced by evangelical Christianity. Singing How Great Is Our God at the U.S. Capitol or in any state capitol is a way of saying the American government ought to be influenced by the norms of evangelical Christianity.
1: Yeah, was this song, in fact, sung before the January 6 attack on the Capitol in 2021? I understand that there's some connection there.
2: It was, and I think it's important to note that it wasn't the only song. So there were many forms of evangelical Christian worship. In fact, an anthem that was popularized by the now disgraced band The Newsboys, a song called God's Not Dead, which was another worship song, was also sung in the days leading up to the January 6th insurrection attempt. How Great Is Our God was one of those. It's probably the most popular and the most well-known. But to me, the bigger story is that it's that type of music that is used in a particular type of evangelical Christian community that is being really effectively deployed in conservative groups. And I think it lets you know that conservative Republican activists understand their base. And it's this form of evangelical Christianity. It's the evangelical megachurch, which really thrives in American suburbs and is an increasingly diverse, racially speaking, form of Christianity in the United States. It's on the rise. They understand where their base is and how to activate them.
3: Yeah, that's a very interesting point that you made, though, Leah, about the increasingly multiracial character of these large evangelical churches. We know that there's long been, for more than two centuries, a very strong black evangelical church. Mm-hmm. But in the last few years, how has what has traditionally been so-called white evangelicalism been transformed? And how has a popular culture tinge to it been so important?
2: It's important to note that in some public discourse about this conservative form of Christianity in the United States, it's known as quote-unquote white Christian nationalism. But what's important to note is that the kinds of evangelical Christians who are embracing this form of praise and worship music, and in greater and greater numbers, this form of conservative activism, they are not only white. It is an increasingly multi-ethnic form of Christianity that these songs are popular in. One example of that would be the popularity of another song called Waymaker that was used at racial justice protests against police violence in the wake of the death of George Floyd in the United States, and then also at pro-Trump rallies. And it became a hymn for churches refusing to comply with COVID-19 meeting restrictions. The song is popular in many different communities, and it gets utilized on the right to great effect. Any activist community that's being smart about things will understand that music is key to that. Mm-hmm. Any big political movement, the fact that we're seeing these songs utilized so effectively on the right tells us a lot about how those communities are interacting with one another. But it's not a surprise that music itself is being used, because that's kind of standard activist organizing. If you're smart about it, you understand how to use music to great effect. I think it's important to note that every major social movement in modern history has utilized pop music. For example, in more progressive circles during the civil rights movement, spirituals and gospel music, black gospel music was utilized. Songs like This Little Light of Mine, folk music was quite popular. Bob Dylan's Blown in the Wind were used. Sam Cooke's A Change is Gonna Come, probably the most well-known song in the civil rights movement that was popular, was We Shall Overcome, in part because it's so powerful.

0: American culture has been overwhelmingly Christian, mostly Protestant Christian. If you can give people churchy feelings, then you can really excite them and energize them in any era. In the early 20th century, you would have seen songs that were temperance hymns, trying to get Americans to get behind the ban of alcohol.
1: Have religious leaders, though, ever raised their voices against the use of hymns and worship music at overtly political rallies? Does it upset any of them?
0: Absolutely. Absolutely. I think both publicly and privately, there are many religious leaders who don't appreciate how, particularly in this movement, this music is being used. It's worth noting that some of the music that we're seeing, How Great Is Our God would be an exception to this, but some of the music that we're seeing reflects a form of Christianity, Pentecostal or charismatic Christianity, that uses themes of warfare, so spiritual warfare, like Jesus as a warrior, a lot of imagery from the book of Revelation. And in Pentecostal and charismatic communities, historically, those themes were oriented more toward the way that God might intervene on the behalf of a Christian community or the life of the believer. But that takes on totally different meaning when themes of warfare are being used to support the warring efforts of the largest military on earth.
1: Leah Payne, author of God Gave Rock and Roll to You, A History of Contemporary Christian Music. And you're with me, Andrew West. On the northern fringe of Sydney, among the gum trees and very loud birdsong, the Catholic Church plans to build Australia's newest cathedral. The proposal from the Diocese of Broken Bay has attracted criticism for its expense, but the church hopes the stunning new design, which captures the essence of the nearby bushland, will convince the critics. Neil McLaughlin is the architect.
2: For a new cathedral for the Diocese of Broken Bay, you must start with two things. You must start with Broken Bay, which is the diocese, and you must start with the liturgy. And he described the scene of the bishop in the new cathedral, surrounded by his clergy, with the active participation of the people of the diocese conducting the Christian liturgy in this place. What the cathedral is like will grow from it being in this place and it being the active participation of the people conducting the Christian liturgy.
1: What will be unique, particularly in this setting? It's a suburban setting, but as I say, we're surrounded by eucalyptus trees. You can hear the birds squawking. What's going to make it unique?
2: When we talk about a building being unique, I don't want it to be unique on my own part as an architect. I want it to be something that could only be built here for the people who worship here. That's what's going to make it unique. This is the first significant cathedral that's going to be built in Australia for a very long time. I think it should be an Australian building. I think it should be something that recognises this place, its vision of its faith at the moment and its projection of its faith into the future. And I think the building should be deeply embedded in this landscape. For me, coming here, it's an absolutely extraordinary landscape. I'm an Irish person. I've practiced in Europe most of my life. Last year, I had the great privilege of driving across Australia for 3 weeks, sleeping on the floor of the bush every night. And coming here, spending time on the Hawkesbury River, I've stayed over on Milson Island in the middle of the Hawkesbury River. And this is a place with a unique identity, unlike anywhere else in the world. I would like to find a way to build a cathedral that expresses that identity.
1: Yeah. I mean, it's not going to be a granite cathedral like you'll find in medieval Europe. And the plans aren't finalised, I know that, but I'm fascinated by the idea of how you make something uniquely Australian in terms of a cathedral. I mean, is it going to be built in the Australian vernacular, as they say, corrugated iron? Is that going to make an appearance?
2: I would think about one of the things that we're interested in, and it reflects back on some of the recent papal encyclicals. For example, Francis's encyclical Laudate Si, which talks about our responsibility to the natural world. And one of the things, as an architect, I'm exercised about at the moment, is that we would build a building that's made from local materials that have what we call low embodied carbon. In other words, it's not going to be made of steel or huge amounts of modern glass or concrete. It's going to be made from stone and wood that you can find locally. And for me, looking at this place, the first thing as an architect that I would do is look at the origins of the place. How did it come to be like it is? The whole of this area, the whole of this diocese, is this extraordinary deep sandstone area with these rivers that are cut through it, creating sandstone cliffs. And within those cliffs, you have these amazing high blue gum forests. Isn't that a wonderful set of images to start with? Could you find an architectural equivalent to that? Could you imagine that the cathedral would have deep stone walls made of sandstone, like the bluffs by the side of the river? And could you imagine that the columns that rise up inside the cathedral are tree-like, they bifurcate or they ramify like trees, and that when you come in that you feel that you're in an architectural equivalent to that natural landscape? And within that, that's the place where you conduct the liturgy. That's the place where the people come together and express themselves in their identity in a place which reflects their own place.
1: Yeah. Neil, I know you're an Irishman, but you're starting to make me think of the line from Blake's song, and did those feet in ancient times walk upon England's shores? I mean, you're almost capturing the idea of Christ in the Australian bushland.
2: Well, that's it, isn't it? This is what you want to do. This is the landscape in which the liturgy is situated. I go back to these two things all the time, the place and the liturgy. Mm-hmm. The architecture can't be the architecture of somewhere else that's just parachuted into this place. There is a powerful new impetus to Christian liturgy, which comes in terms of the Catholic faith from the Concilium, the description of the liturgy in Vatican II. It's a complete redescription of what it is to be a practicing Catholic in the context of your active participation in and around the Christian liturgy. Mm. And to have that in a way where people can see each other expressing their faith together around the bishop and the priests, actively participating, fully conscious, and expressing themselves as part of this landscape, as something which is inseparable from the landscape which they're in. So Christ in the Australian bush is very good. I'm very happy to take that as a point of inspiration.
1: The building that this cathedral will replace, it's a parish church. It is dated. It's certainly a church that looks the late 1970s. How do you build something that won't date, though? Because a cathedral, you know, having worked throughout Europe, cathedral stands for thousands of years. How do you build something in this environment that won't date? I mean, there's some lovely old stones here. Can you turn any of these to your use?
2: The old stones that you've just pointed to are quite interesting because they're the stones which the parish church here and some of the buildings around it have been built up from. In fact, they're ballast that has come from England decades and decades ago. They were brought over to Australia as ballast. I think they were used as part of a cattle market somewhere else before they were reused here as part of the parish church. So I would hope all of these stones would be reused as part of the development that we're doing, either in the school or in the new civic centre. And that's because we have a responsibility to reuse materials when we can. And the other thing I would say is I don't want to get into a conversation about our cathedral being different or better from this church, because I think this is a lovely church. It's a fantastic setting, and it's part of the lived life of the parish. Mm. What we're talking about here is something different, which is that this is a new diocese. It's only 40 years old, and the diocese needs to have a heart. It needs to have a cathedral at the heart of it. That's what a diocese is, and a place for the whole community of the diocese to come together, and it needs to have the capacity to do that. And the problem with this church isn't that it's dated or not dated. I think it's a lovely place, and I think when you go inside, it's got a very prayerful quality. That's not the point. The point is to make something which is a cathedral, which has the capacity to contain and to reflect the whole diocese. How do you make it something which is timeless? I think you make it from materials which are timeless. The great cathedrals are made from wood and stone, and that's what I would hope that we would make this cathedral from. And the wood and stone will be taken from the ground which is near us here. We'll employ principles which are related to the history of Christian churches, but not in a literal way. We'll try and reinvent them so they're truly of this place. It won't be some fad or fashion, some looking back to the past or some imagined future. It'll be something that's of the way that we practice our faith in this place now.
1: the architect of the proposed Broken Bay Cathedral, Neil McLaughlin. And that's it for this episode. Follow us at ABC Listen or wherever you get your podcasts. Thanks to producer Mandy Roberts and engineer Tegan Nichols. I'm Andrew West. Join us again for the Religion and Ethics Report.
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9: Hi, Fran Kelly here, and coming up on the Radio National Hour, multinationals taking their super profits offshore, resources that belong to all of us, the great gas giveaway, familiar complaints we've heard for years about minerals and gas. But now there's new corporate behemoths on the block. Senator David Pocock joins me to talk about taxing AI. And New Yorker journalist Patrick Radden-Keefe on the genesis of his best-selling book, Say Nothing, about how he cracked the infamous IRA code of silence. It's coming up after the news.
10: Good evening, Nicholas Hines with ABC News. The AFL community has remembered Neil Danaher as a hero of the sport whose advocacy for motor neurone disease made the world a better place. Ethan White filed this report.
11: Looking over the bridge to the MCG.
12: Music icon Paul Kelly, greatly admired by Neil Danaher, performed before the thousands who gathered at the MCG for today's state funeral. The football community paid tribute to the former Essendon player and Melbourne coach, whose passionate leadership and rousing speeches earned him the nickname The Reverend. Brisbane coach Chris Fagan says Danaher was a mentor to the very end.
13: I'd often get texts from him, words of encouragement, words of advice.
12: Danaher died at the age of 65 last month after a decade-long battle with motor neurone disease.
10: Police have charged two men with attempted murder after they allegedly assaulted another man in Melbourne South on Sunday. Police say the three men were involved in a fight outside a property in Frankston on Sunday night, with the two accused fleeing on foot before police arrived. A 37-year-old man remains in hospital with critical injuries. Today, detectives charged two men with attempted murder and seized weapons, including knives and an imitation firearm. Police believe all three men know each other. Australia's medicines regulator has launched a crackdown on illegal peptides, saying an increase in advertising and supply is posing a risk to consumer safety. Is National Health reporter Stephanie Dalzell.
14: Unregulated peptide products promising to help you lose weight or make you look younger have surged in popularity on social media. The Therapeutic Goods Administration is now cracking down, naming unapproved peptides as a new priority focus area, alongside products like vapes and sunscreens. The move signals a scaling up in the TGA's response to unregulated peptides, with the regulator warning the consequences of manufacturing or advertising unlawful peptides might include product seizures, infringement notices, and even criminal penalties.
10: The Victorian Labor Party has sent an email to its members urging them to donate to its election fund, as One Nation's funding has ballooned. The email from Jet Fogarty, Victoria Labor's Deputy Campaign Director, says Pauline Hanson has raised more than $614,000 in just a few hours. Mr Fogarty says Senator Hanson is coming for Victoria in the November state election. Healthcare workers in the Latrobe Valley, about 2 hours east of Melbourne, have gathered outside the Health Minister's office in a fight for better pay. Last week, the Victorian government offered psychologists, pharmacists and dietitians in the public sector a pay rise of around 21% over 4 years. But the Health Services Union says that's not in line with the pay increase given to other public healthcare professionals. Union delegate Helen Jeggers says workers will take industrial action next week if a deal isn't made.
15: Healthcare workers have been bargaining for over 15 months now without a satisfactory offer.
8: And we're asking for our work to be respected and be recognised with the same kind of pay increase the nurses were able to achieve.
10: Taliban authorities in Afghanistan say Pakistan has carried out airstrikes in three provinces, killing 13 people and injuring a further 14. A Taliban spokesperson has called it a humanitarian crime. The reported strikes followed an attack by the Pakistani Taliban on a security forces checkpoint near Peshawar, which killed at least six paramilitaries. Relations between the two countries have deteriorated in recent months, with deadly clashes along the border. Four Indonesian military intelligence officers have been sentenced to up to 3 years after attacking a human rights activist with acid. Indonesia correspondent Tim Swanston.
15: 27-year-old human rights activist Andre Yunus was attacked with acid when riding home late at night on his motorcycle. He was left with second and third degree burns across a quarter of his body. Andre had been a vocal critic of the Indonesian military's growing role in government institutions. Four intelligence officers were today found guilty of premeditated assault, resulting in serious injury, and sentenced to a range of jail terms up to 3 years. The attack has drawn international condemnation, and Amnesty International Indonesia described this sentence as downplaying the severity and impact of the life-threatening attack. Tim Swanston, ABC News, Jakarta.
10: Some scattered showers over Victoria's southern and mountain districts this evening, contracting to the east tonight, dry and partly cloudy elsewhere. Tomorrow, a mild day, mostly cloudy with some isolated showers in the south and east, clearing later on in the day. And in Melbourne, a few showers about tonight and tomorrow, a possible shower, most likely in the early morning with a top of 17. On Friday, partly cloudy, and on Saturday, a rainy day. Right now in Melbourne, it's 15 degrees. ABC News.

Hello, I'm Fran Kelly, and this is the Radio National Hour, coming to you from the land of the Gadigal people of the Eora Nation in Sydney. Coming up, the future is here, so how do we tax it? With AI tech companies looking to invest billions and billions in building data centres on Australian soil, and predictions that hundreds of thousands of jobs will be lost as this technology takes over our lives, Independent Senator David Pocock is sounding the alarm and urging us not to let the profits escape offshore. He's my guest in a moment. Also ahead, there's a bear out there,

0: Japanese authorities are on the hunt for a very intelligent bear blamed for an attack on four people and then evading capture by escaping through a locked window. It comes amid thousands of reported sightings as famished bears emerge from hibernation. And author and journalist Patrick Radden Keefe on cracking the infamous IRA code of silence.
1: You know, I had an advantage, which is that I could leave. And I think it's often helpful to be an outsider, but it's also a license because, like, my wife doesn't work in West Belfast and my kids don't go to school in West Belfast. And so you can say things sometimes that would be harder to say if you live there.
0: It's true, you can, but it still takes guts to ask those questions when you're there. My interview with Patrick Radden Keefe in front of a live audience at the Sydney Writers' Festival coming up later this hour. As the nation continues to debate the federal government's proposed changes to capital gains tax, others warn we could be missing the bigger story, artificial intelligence. Australia's already among the top 10 countries hosting AI data centres, and the Albanese government has ambitious plans to turn the country into a regional hub. Microsoft has already announced plans to invest $25 billion in new data centres here, while Amazon's committed $20 billion and Google and Anthropic are also pursuing major builds of data centres on Australian soil. The influx of investment is a boost for our GDP, but it's also an enormous drain on our precious resources. These data centres are energy intensive and water hungry. A Senate inquiry chaired by Greens Senator Sarah Hanson-Young is set to question tech companies on exactly those pressures. But there's another issue looming. Will Australians see a meaningful return from the profits generated by these enormous facilities, or will they flow offshore to global tech giants? Independent Senator David Pocock has strong views on this. He's written this week that Australia, quote, cannot let data centres become a repeat of the great gas scam. Senator, welcome to the Radio National Hour.
2: Hi, Fran. Thanks for having me.
0: Where's the scam here, Senator, that you're worried about with data centres?
2: Well, I think there's two parts of it. One is the bigger conversation around AI and what is all this for? We hear so much about how this is going to be great for productivity, this is going to change the economy. But if this just leads to mass job layoffs and we currently don't have a plan for that, is that a great thing? And that is obviously being driven, enabled by data centres. And Australia has become one of the biggest targets from these big tech companies for data centres. And we currently just don't have a way to actually get a return from these big tech companies. They are the masters at profit shifting and taking money out of a country and shifting it to jurisdictions where they pay very little tax. And the Australian government really doesn't seem to have a plan to make sure that any infrastructure that is here pays its own way.
0: Why do you think Australia is a target for these data centres then? Is that a compliment to Australia and our regulatory system and a good place to be doing business, which is what governments usually like to trumpet?
2: Well, the heads of the biggest AI companies in the world are very open about the fact that they think that Australia has a lot of space. They've got we've got a lot of renewable energy. We've obviously got a stable democracy and a regulatory system that is workable. So they want to come here. We have what they want. And my message to the government is, one, we need a plan for AI. Like, I'm so worried that we are just sleepwalking into this AI future. And then secondly, when it comes to data centres, we're rolling out the red carpet, but what do we get in return?
0: You know, let's look at that, because growth is sluggish, economic growth in Australia right now, and these data centres, we're told, will inject huge investment dollars into our economy. I already said there, $25 billion from Microsoft, $20 committed from Amazon, and there's more to come. And already the construction and the imports to build them were one of the drivers keeping us in the black in the latest GDP figures. Why would any government say no to that?
2: Well, if you're the Treasurer and all you're focused on is GDP, then it's a good thing. But my argument is, sure, once this investment has come in, then what? These are all companies that when you look at the tax that they pay, they don't pay a lot of tax. They generate huge revenue. Australians pay them a lot for services, but we haven't had a mechanism to actually ensure that they pay what I think most Australians would say is a fair amount of tax. What will it mean in the future when we start to see huge displacement in the job market? And what does it mean for communities who are clearly going to have to you know, host this sort of large

0: infrastructure, there's clearly trade-offs there in terms of energy, water, and you know, having it in your community. What's the benefit for us?
1: Okay, well, let's talk through some of that. Let's take that last point. Green Senator Senator Hanson-Young says these foreign-owned tech companies and these data centres she describes as extractive industries because of the energy and the water they consume. Others see this enormous investment in construction and the jobs that come with that in technological capacity as an investment in our nation's capital, not as an extraction from it. How do you see it?
0: Well, I think it depends on the regulatory framework and what sort of guardrails and conditions we put on these big multinationals. And my concern, Fran, is when we look at, and I use the gas example for good reason, because when we saw these big multinationals starting to export in big LNG projects, both sides of politics said, this is the next best thing. This is amazing. Look at how much investment is coming into our country. You fast forward to 2026 and gas prices domestically have gone up 300% over that time. We're paying international prices for our own gas, and we've got gas exporters who are very good at not paying tax and a petroleum resource rent tax that doesn't work. So let's not repeat that. If we do decide as a country, yes, we do want data centres. We want them done well. We want to make sure that we're actually taking into account the impact on the environment, water, electricity, but we also want them to give us a long-term return. Then, yeah, this could be a great thing. But I just haven't seen anything from the government that says that they're up for that.
1: Well, Andrew Charlton is the Assistant Minister for the Digital Economy. He says hosting the infrastructure of the AI age, which is these data centres, is not the prize, but using that capacity to build a more productive economy, create better jobs, lift living standards and support a vibrant culture that helps create new Australian businesses, that's the prize. Is that the payoff, that Australia is sort of sitting pretty to ride the new technology boom with all this data capacity, AI capacity at our fingertips and reap the jobs of the future?
0: So what? We must not get a return for hosting data centres in exchange for AI accelerating and potentially taking a lot of jobs. I just don't see what the big plan is here. It sounds like too often we hear from the ministers, and it's basically what the tech bros are telling us, that this is the best thing ever. But we only have to look at what's happened with social media. We're promised so much. I don't think it is what they've cracked it up to be. Sure, this is an incredibly powerful technology. It absolutely is game changing in so many different domains. Medical research, total game changer. People are using it every day to help them be more productive. But if the end game is that ultimately AI will just replace human labour, is that really what we want?
1: You're listening to Radio National Hour. My guest is Independent Senator for the ACT, David Pocock. Just before we leave the energy issue, the Australia government has outlined, quote, expectations that data centres support the transition to renewable energy generation and protect drinking supplies. Google has already completed a huge solar project in the Riverina in New South Wales to power the data centres it's building. Should these centres be legally forced to build their own renewable power supplies? And if they do, does that allay that set of fears about, you know, the extracting capacity of these industries?
0: Yes, they absolutely should. This is one of the things I've been pushing the government hard on, is they say, well, hang on, we're dealing with this. We've got a statement of expectations, which basically seems to be that. It's a statement of expectations on a website.
1: There is legislation coming in July, I think we're told.
0: Okay, well, look forward to seeing that. But you know, until then, we have a statement of expectations, and I don't think any Australians are buying that. We expect not to be price gouged by the supermarkets. They do it. We expect to have good service from our national carrier, Qantas. That's been pretty shoddy of late. So I don't think it's worth much when you just say, well, we just have an expectation. Like, we actually, Fran, we have what these companies want. We should be saying, listen, you can come here. These are the requirements. You cannot draw from the grid without actually creating the energy that you will use. Otherwise, all of us have to pay the price. And you know, we've seen what that's done in the US, where data centers have totally lost their social license. And I fear the exact same thing will happen here if we don't have a government that is proactive and actually sets up the conditions that don't create the problem in the first place.
1: Some of the utterances from the AI chiefs, the tech bosses in recent times, indicate they're aware of the problems if they lose the social license. If the others do, as Google seems to have done, which is, you know, build their own renewable energy capacity, would that allay your concerns? Would that protect their social license, do you think, or enhance their social license?
0: Well, certainly when it comes to energy, that would be a good thing. I think we've still got to be looking at land, at water. You know, those are things that we'd hope we can do through the approvals process. But one of the big things is tax. How do we get a return from hosting this infrastructure? And ultimately, that leads into the bigger conversation of how will we get a return from big AI companies that start to displace, to the tune of hundreds of thousands of jobs, human labour. And you know, we've already seen Jobs and Skills Australia's head say, you know, they expect 600,000 jobs to be replaced through AI. That is a lot of workers.
1: Yeah. Let's go to that. Let's go to our tax base, because you're quoting there Barney Glover, the outgoing Commissioner of Jobs and Skills. He made that prediction just 6 weeks ago that 600,000 Australians out of work because of AI for the next few years. That's a lot fewer Australians paying income tax. That number could be bigger. That number could be smaller, but there will be job losses. If the income tax pie is smaller, Senator, how do you pay for all the services the country needs, not to mention the support that all these out-of-work Australians will need in terms of income support or retraining or whatever it is?
0: It's a huge challenge. And when I've raised this at, you know, tax roundtables and other places, not many answers, often sort of patted on the head and said and told, you know, well, other jobs will be created. But I just don't. From nothing I've heard from experts says that there will be 600,000 jobs created to replace those. So we have to be looking at, well, what does that mean? One, what does that mean for a society where you start to see unemployment rising like that? And then, as you said, what does it mean for our tax base? We are overly reliant on personal income tax in this country, and yet we should be looking at ways to try and tax an industry that has historically been incredibly good at dodging tax.
1: Do you have any ideas on how to tax these tax giants and their data centres that would protect against any future obliteration of jobs or the impact of those jobs disappearing? What could we be actually taxing?
0: It seems like when you look at what's happening around the world, a lower sort of tax on revenue is the way to go, where these companies can't dodge it. They just have to give you a percentage of their revenue as a tax. Countries around the world are grappling with this. My case to the government is, let's not get left behind here. We've got to get on the front foot. We can't lock in this sort of investment without actually being upfront about what we expect, because, of course, we're going to be 5, 10, 15 years down the track, and all the same arguments with gas will be raised by the government that is no doubt going to get big donations from these big multinationals. And they'll say, well, sovereign risk, you know, if we'd had done this at the start, it would have been all right. But we couldn't possibly impose things on them now. There's two sets of rules in Australia. One is for big multinationals where you can't ever change the tax settings. And then the other rule is for all of us where you can make those changes. And, you know, that's the frustration I've seen through the gas export tax debate, where we've seen tens of thousands of Australians email their local MP and say, hang on, get a fair return. Like, we have to actually get a fair return for Australians on the things that we all collectively own, and that is our natural resources.
1: My guest here on the Radio National Hour is ACT Senator David Pocock, talking about his concerns and concerns shared by many that without the right tax settings, Australia's going to miss out on the future windfalls from massive investment going on in AI data centres here at the moment and profits generated by the AI tech revolution. If we're looking, you know, 5, 10 years down the road at those you just suggested, Senator, there is a global gold rush on for these data centres, it seems, and some of the AI bosses in recent weeks have effectively warned Australia not to miss out because our settings aren't right, regulatory settings, tax settings. I mean, that may have been a veiled threat, but it is true, isn't it, that we need to be on the vanguard of these new technologies or get left behind, just as you and others have argued about the renewable energy transition. We need to be out in front.
0: Fran, it sounds a lot like what any big industry says, the gas industry says, you know, if you make this hard for us, we'll just go elsewhere.
1: Mm.
0: The thing I want to know is where else will these AI companies go? They're getting shut down in the US. State after state is putting a moratorium on developments because of the huge backlash, the lack of social license. And, you know, where else has space, renewable energy, a stable democracy? I just don't buy it. I think we are in a position here to actually set the terms, yes, make them fair, not destroy investment, but not be bullied by these companies, which, you know, frankly, I have very little faith in them when it comes to their ability just to act in good faith. I sit at Senate Estimates and I hear of the huge amounts of money that go to them in government tenders and government work, and then I trawl through their returns through the ATO and other, you know, tax transparency portals.
1: And how do they look?
0: Terrible. Terrible. They you know, they're just the masters at getting around tax. You know, you look at Amazon Commercial Services Proprietary Limited, over $3 billion of income, yet their taxable income is $83 million. That's some pretty good accounting. You know, they've obviously got some good accountants on the books and are able to work the system. So we should be setting the terms, and we should be saying, if you want to come here, these are not just the statement of expectations, these are the laws, this is how we'll get a fair return.
1: You're there in Canberra, in Parliament House, walking the corridors of power. Are you seeing a lot of tech company representatives there too? Is there a big effort going on here at the moment to lobby politicians?
0: Fran, just in the last couple of years, it has just gone through the roof. The number of lobbyists, companies like Anthropic sending delegations. You know, a while ago they put on this huge event in the Great Hall. You know, they're talking to ministers, photo opportunities, and you know we've seen the Prime Minister getting all sorts of photo ops with the likes of Microsoft and others. So yeah, there's a lot of pressure, and I think we have to have a healthy amount of skepticism as Australians about these companies, and unfortunately about how government's actually going to deal with them and make sure that they put us first, put the Australian people first, and we're not just, you know, propping up GDP for a few years while we build an extraordinary number of data centres, and then in 5-10 years' time, we're dealing with the consequences of that.
1: Well, this is a discussion going on around the world, as you've suggested. I was interested in a Facebook post from Korea's Chief Presidential Secretary for Policy, a guy named Kim Jong-bum. He put it up last month. The suggestion is this: a tax on AI profits to redistribute the nation's windfall gains to support startups and artists, and perhaps some kind of universal basic income for all those people who no longer have jobs because they've been displaced by AI. So a kind of windfall tax into a sovereign wealth fund, I suppose. Have you heard talk of that idea? Does that idea attract you?
0: We've certainly got to start looking at these options. I mean, he mentions artists, and Fran, that's something we haven't touched on, is the copyright component of this. We're hearing really worrying things, and it was reported in the ABC that some of these companies are saying, listen, we want to invest in data centres, but we don't really like your copyright rules. We don't want to have to, you know, do deals with artists to be able to use their work, and so maybe we could just get some sort of exemption. These large language models are built on human knowledge, you know, all of the things on the internet. And I think we've got to find a way to, one, deal with that. But clearly, as there's job losses, we're going to have to find a way to fund that and decide as a society what that looks like. And, you know, something like a UBI, yes, a lot of people are advocating for it. The thing I haven't heard enough people talking about and I'm concerned about is the lack of meaning. You know, we're living in an age where so many people actually get a sense of meaning from their jobs. And so what happens when you have mass unemployment? Sure, there may be some sort of UBI to keep people alive, but humans need a lot more than that. Mm. We need meaning in our lives. And you know, I just think as a society, we've really got to start having these conversations and the role of technology in our lives. We've got to make sure that technology actually serves us and we don't end up serving technology.
1: Well, to quote the South Korean Chief Presidential Secretary for Policy again, he said his idea, this notion of a fund, was to safeguard social stability. If the AI transition is as radical as some suggest it will be, as sort of the picture you just painted then in a short way, it will change how we live, how we work, what we earn, what we can spend. Are many people concerned about this at the moment? Are people raising this with you?
0: Yes. I think, unfortunately, the average Australian is probably more concerned than the government, but there are a number of people in Parliament who are increasingly concerned about it. And yeah, obviously, no one knows what's going to happen. I think anyone who tells you they do is lying. But we should be preparing for all of these potential outcomes. And you know, I just don't see why we should be rushing full steam ahead to develop a technology that the very creators of this technology say carry a not insignificant existential risk. And we've got companies like Anthropic saying, if we could, we would pause it. But obviously we can't, so we're going to, you know, keep going full steam ahead. I mean, that doesn't even factor into the conversation politically, Fran. And I think that is a great shame and kind of speaks to this moment we're in where we really haven't seen a lot of long-term political leadership on a whole range of issues, and I think AI is just the latest example, which could potentially be one of the most consequential.
1: Senator Pocock, thank you very much for joining me.
0: Thank you, Fran. Thanks for having me.
1: David Pocock is the Independent Senator for the ACT, and over the next week or so, we're going to keep looking at this whole issue of AI and our future in AI, what it might mean for taxing big tech, the options we were talking about there with the Senator, but also, you know, the elimination of entry-level jobs. What does that mean for young Australians graduating from schools and universities? What does the future hold for them? There's a lot of big questions that I know are troubling you, and we're going to see if we can just start interrogating it a little more to keep us all up to speed, really, with where we're headed. 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
3: Zheng Lei was thrown in a Chinese jail for over 3 years on false espionage charges. Charlotte Grieve's investigation of a superstar surgeon was subject to one of the longest defamation trials in Australian history. What happens when your story becomes the story? Gobsmacking accounts of journalism on trial.
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1: Australians are flocking to Japan. It's our number one travel destination. We love the culture, we love the food, the people. But what about the wildlife? Unfortunately, there is another visitor that's been visiting Japanese cities in record numbers lately, and that's the black bears. Black bears and brown bears have been terrorising Japan. A record 50,000 bear sightings were reported over the last year in Japan, and 4 people have been killed by bears since the 1st of April. Natalie Whiting is the ABC's North Asia correspondent, and she joins me from Tokyo. Natalie, welcome to the Radio National Hour.
5: Thanks for having me, Fran.
1: Natalie, we started looking at this story a year ago because there was a lot of concern about bear attacks on people who are in the countryside. But this week, a black bear was spotted roaming around a smallish city near Tokyo. It was sedated eventually, but it had had a few days walking around the town. This was cause for great concern.
5: Absolutely, Fran. And I mean, last year, the national toll was 13 people killed and more than 200 injured. And already we're seeing officials from Japan's government saying that their concern this year may be worse because of the number of sightings we've already had at this point in the year. And as you say, a couple of quite prominent cases only in the last week. There was quite incredible CCTV vision of the bear attack in Fukushima. And there was even speculation that bear had managed to open a window when it was sort of fleeing and hiding from authorities. So, you know, a lot of concerns, as you say, with the fact these bears are coming into more built-up areas, into cities, into towns, as opposed to just being out in, you know, more traditional bush areas.
1: That footage in downtown Yokoshima last week, as you say, captured on CCTV, is extraordinary. I mean, the bear is literally chasing a man around a parking lot and then disappears into the factory next door before he attacks people. It's frightening vision. What are these sightings unleashing in Japan, Natalie?
5: look, a lot of concern. That vision from Fukushima was quite extraordinary, but we've had another case only in the last couple of days, northeast of Tokyo. Utsunomiya is another town where they've had a bear come in. So this was only, it was shot yesterday with a tranquilizer and removed, but it had been at large for 2 days. The people in Utsunomiya were, you know, on high alert. Almost 100 schools were closed. But it is just the fact that they're coming into these more built up areas and, you know, people are on high alert.
1: And as you say, 94 schools closed in that little town. Residents urged to stay indoors with the windows

0: What's the talk amongst the government? Is there an action plan?
1: This has been a talking point, obviously, not just this, in recent months, but over the last sort of 12 months. And we did see back in March the government sort of decide on a bear control plan that would go through till 2030. Because, look, there's the broader issue that we are seeing bear numbers increasing. It's estimated there's about 58,000 at the moment. That is growing. And there's a lot of factors that are contributing to the moving closer into the city. There's concerns around poor harvest of food for them, and so that's pushing them in. But even issues like depopulation, Japan does have a falling population, and that means, some farms in outer areas aren't being used. They're bringing the bears closer, that, you're getting less of that sort of break area between towns and more wilderness areas. Also, there are concerns of because of there being fewer people, that there are fewer hunters who would otherwise have been, contributing to bear control. So it's certainly on the radar for the government. And as I say, there have been discussions around capturing bears as part of this control plan, a plan of trying to capture a certain amount over the next kind of 10 years just to try to assist.
0: You're listening to the Radio National Hour. My guest is the ABC's North Asia correspondent, Natalie Whiting, talking about a spate of bear attacks and sightings in Japan, which is not so unusual, except the latest have been sightings and attacks in Japanese cities, which is causing a fair amount of concern. So in terms of the sightings near the cities, I mean, one theory I've read is that poor harvests have meant that natural food sources that the bears rely on are running low, and that's bringing them into the cities. Is that the leading explanation for what's driving this behaviour?
1: Look, I think most experts would say there's several contributing factors, and that is certainly one that is referenced, Fran, how they go about finding food. There's also a sense that some of the bears are being... the younger bears aren't as afraid of people because the interactions are increasing. So there's not as much of a threat concern from bears.
0: The Japanese government has this year established a ministerial task force. It's introduced emergency response measures to try and address the rise in bear attacks. Do you know what the government's looking at doing?
1: There's quite a lot of things they're looking at. I mean, last year we even saw them send in the self-defence forces to one area, Akita, which is sort of the worst affected prefecture in terms of bear encounters. So, the self-defence forces is Japanese version of the army. So they've gone in there. So, there are sort of extreme measures, but there's talk of, as I mentioned, trying to increase how many are captured. And that effort would be focused around populated areas and setting specific targets for how many are captured in each region. We're looking places like Hokkaido. So they are putting targets. There's also talk of sort of increasing the workers that are involved in these kind of bear patrols.
0: I also have seen reports that some people are now calling for culling of the bears. How contentious is in that? Because in some of these areas where the bear population have been increasing and the bear attacks, the bear has been, to some degree, almost sacred, hasn't it? A sacred symbol of the area.
1: Yes, look, I mean, and it's complex and it does vary between different areas. We have seen various experts saying that there would need to be culling. And as I say, there is a... that has come from some officials that there needs to be systemic culling. As you say, there are certainly different views in different areas. There's also complexities around the hunters. There's been some court cases involving people. One particular hunter who was called on for bear culling and was in a position of potentially losing his firearms license. It is a complex ecosystem is what I'm trying to get at as to who does the culling, where, if that is supported. And yes, as I say, at the moment, these bears we've seen recently, they've been tranquilized. But yes, certainly hunting and culling is part of the discussion.
0: There's something sort of akin to urban myth developing around it, as you say, with this one last week in Fukushima where the bear was trying to break into an electronic factory. Police suggested that it escaped by unlocking a window. And then the Fukushima mayor was reported saying,

0: that he saw the bear drinking from a tap and adding it might have turned the handle itself. Do you think there's a whole lot of kind of mythology growing up around these bears? How are the media dealing with this?
1: Look, that bear in particular has been getting a fair bit of attention, the very intelligent bear, as it's being referred to. But, I mean, some pretty extraordinary things with that Fukushima bear, as you mentioned,
0: sure.
1: The fact that there are thoughts that it opened a window. And, look, the screen was torn where the bear had gone through and the window was supposedly locked.
0: Right.
1: So, but, yes, look, I think there certainly is always an element of mythologizing when you get these incredible creatures coming in from their natural settings.
0: Natalie Whiting is the ABC's North Asia correspondent. And we're talking about Japan and bears in Japan at the moment because there's been another spate of sightings and attacks. And four people have been killed, in fact, by bears in Japan since the 1st of April. So it's a serious, significant issue. Natalie, a lot of Australians are travelling to Japan now. Many are drawn to its famous walking routes, including the Kumano Kodo pilgrimage. How concerned should visitors be about encountering bears on these hikes? And are these sort of country areas and hiking trails, are these the most common areas for bear sightings and bear attacks?
1: Yes, absolutely. Look, obviously, these cases of them coming into the city and or township areas gets a lot of attention for obvious reasons. But yes, certainly out in, hikers are often the ones that are reporting it. Look, I think people need to be aware of the sort of peak bear seasons. April to May, this spring period, is sort of seen as a peak area because the bears are coming out from their winter dens and they're looking for food. That's where we often see the male bears kind of roaming and looking for food, which has been the case with these couple of incidents we've been speaking about. So look, spring's a peak time. Autumn is generally the more dangerous time. So that's sort of September to November here. And that's to do with their hibernation. And look, it's not across Japan. Obviously, we are seeing movement in different areas, but it's largely sort of Honshu and Shikoku, which is the main sort of area for the black bears, and then Hokkaido does get brown bears. So look, certainly it is something people need to be aware of, if they are hiking in these areas and particularly at those peak times.
0: Natalie, thank you very much for keeping us abreast of this problem. Thank you.
1: Thank you, Fran.
0: That's Natalie Whiting. She's the ABC's North Asia correspondent based in Tokyo. You're listening to the Radio National Hour. In 1972, 38-year-old Irish mother of 10, Jean McConville, was dragged from her home in Belfast, never to be seen again. It was the Troubles, and while everyone in the neighbourhood knew the IRA was responsible, nobody said a word. More than 30 years later, Jean's remains were discovered and identified. This dark history continues to cast a shadow over Northern Ireland and has been a rich vein of inquiry for a lot of writers, among them New Yorker staff writer Patrick Radden Keefe, who wrote the best-selling book Say Nothing about the abduction of Jean McConville. I recently had the pleasure of interviewing Patrick Radden Keefe in front of a live audience at the Sydney Writers' Festival, where I asked him what drew him to this story.
2: So it's funny, I think because of my... I mentioned I'm half Australian, so that's my mother. My father is from Boston. When they named me, they wanted to leave very little to the imagination. And so, I have this kind of obnoxiously Irish name. And people, I think, sometimes assume that I had some prior connection, that there was some sort of, I don't know what, genetic destiny, and I would have to write about the Troubles. Not true at all. My father, when I was growing up, would read the Boston Globe, and every morning he would spread it out on the table and have his coffee, and the first thing he would turn to is the obituary page. He called it the Irish sports pages. And truly his favorite section of the paper. So I developed this habit of reading obituaries, and...
0: Obituary writers are often great writers,
2: Oh, they're
0: too.
2: So great. I mean, it's such an incredible art form, and it's so sad because... along with everything else, a lot of newspapers, it's something that gets contracted. But it's an unbelievable skill to take the life of somebody who you haven't necessarily heard of and just kind of give you the whole thing, but in miniature, in like 800 words. And in 2013, I happened to read an obituary of Dolores Price in the New York Times. And it, truly, I mean, it's almost embarrassing. You could look up her obituary today, and in embryo, in that obituary, is this book and then television series that I spent a decade of my life on. It was all, it's all there.
0: And yes, you have spent literally a decade of your life on it, because what was it about the story that you knew could make a book and you knew you wanted to live with for the next 4 years, was it?
2: Yeah.
0: Because that's a huge investment personally too for you.
2: Yeah, it is. You'd think that over time I would have developed some kind of an analytical sort of laundry list of things that, you know, make a Patrick Radden-Keefe book. I don't have that at all.
0: That is kind of what I'm asking you, I
2: guess.
0: Yeah,
2: I don't. It's all just instinctive. And in the case of Say Nothing, this is going to sound... Okay, I'm going to say something that sounds ridiculous and maybe a bit embarrassing, but then let me explain and defend it. I had lunch with my book editor, Bill Thomas, who's been my book editor for 20 years. And I was telling him about this project, and I started talking to him. I think it was about, there's a moment in the story, a crazy moment in the story, where Michael McConville, who's one of the children of Jean McConville, this widowed mother of 10 who's killed in 1972, and Michael was there when she was taken away, and he's kind of clinging to her legs, and he grows up in an orphanage because he and his siblings were all basically orphaned when she disappeared. And they had impossible lives. And Michael was telling me that as a grown man, he had this experience of being in Belfast one night and getting into the back of a black taxi. And he gets into the black taxi, and they pull away from the curb, and he suddenly realizes that the man driving the taxi is one of the people who took his mother away in 1972. And he doesn't say anything. And he doesn't know if the taxi driver recognizes him or not. He might have, he might not have. Belfast is a small place. Michael was 11 when it happened originally. And they get to the destination, and he pays the guy, and he gets out, and he goes away. And there's something about that story that was so chilling, and I was explaining to Bill Thomas over lunch about this story, and I started crying. And, you know, a weird experience for me, embarrassing for Bill, I think. And... you know, not sobbing, but just like it was, I was moved by this thing. And this is the sense in which I want to kind of defend that, is that I'm often moved by the stories that I'm telling. I think that it's on the one hand important to have journalistic objectivity. On the other hand, I want to kind of open myself up to the things that these stories make me feel, because generally the ones that I care enough to really pour myself into are the ones that kind of get me, not in an analytical way, but they get me kind of in my solar plexus, that make me feel something. And I think that when I'm doing it right, I can transmit some of that to the page, and I can make you feel it too. And so I don't mean this in a sentimental way, and I think if you've read my work, I don't think you would characterize me as a particularly sentimental writer. But I think there's a kind of interesting thing where I think there are some journalists whose instinct is to kind of bring down the emotional temperature so low that they're not feeling anything. And that's not me at all. I think that there is a way in which you can maintain your objectivity as a kind of matter of process while nevertheless remaining very emotionally open to the sometimes deep and profound things that these stories make you feel.
0: Yeah, I wouldn't describe you as a sentimental writer, but you are very good at portraying these people who are real people, but showing their realness, showing their humanness, and we get to know them. To me, that's the power of what you can do as a storyteller. What is it you think about Say Nothing as a story that... well, just going on a sheer success, we conclude that resonates with so many of us. Or you thought, what level did you think it would resonate with us?
2: Oh, I didn't think it was going to resonate with anybody. I mean, I honestly didn't know who was going to read the book. I was very conscious that the Troubles was a subject, to the degree that anybody engaged with it at all, was a subject about which people tended to have very strong points of view. And one of my frustrations with the literature of the Troubles was that it felt as though there were a lot of very strong points of view, and I didn't see a lot of the kind of ambivalence that I felt.
0: Yeah.
2: And I thought, okay, I'm going to write a book that's really steeped in that ambivalence. And I thought, as a consequence, it may be a book for nobody. Like, this is going to be nobody's Bible. I was shocked by the reaction to it, even today. I mean, that people continue to pick it up. I get notes from people.

0: practically every day who've read the book and are responding to it. And I don't know. I mean, I think there's a few things going on. I think the idea of moral injury is an interesting one, and one that has a lot of different, I think that sort of plugs into our lives in a bunch of different ways. So the idea of kind of in the zeal of youth, these kind of young radicals who go out and they believe very ardently in a political ideal, and then they're sort of seeing how far can you go? Like how far can you take this philosophical position in terms of what you're willing to, the damage you're willing to do to yourself, but also the damage you're willing to do to others. And kind of looking back on that and wondering what was it all for, how you integrate your politics and your beliefs and your ideals with your commitments as a human being and your sense of sort of personal morality. There was a weird thing happening where I wrote that book in 2015, 16, 17, and came out in late 2018. And while I was writing it, I felt as though I was writing about this very kind of foreign time and place. It all felt very remote. And then it came out, and suddenly, at least in the U.S., you know, it's like we had Black Lives Matter protests and, like, militarized police officers with tear gas and machine guns and body armor on the streets. And these, like, tableaus that looked like they came out of the book. And it's a fraught and divided time. And so I think that we live in a pretty radioactive moment. And it may be that as people sort of think through these questions of what's it like to live in a divided society, you know, like at what point do the choices that you make feel like they're not radical enough? At what point are they too radical? How do any of us make those types of choices? Might we come to regret those types of choices? I think maybe that is resonating with some people now.
1: I'm Fran Kelly, and you're listening to a conversation recorded recently in front of a live audience at the Sydney Writers' Festival with the investigative journalist and New Yorker author Patrick Radden Keefe, talking about his best-selling book, now a television series, Say Nothing. It's a fantastic book, but there's, speaking of that, the moral injury, the, you know, the cost of the sectarian war that you write about is enormous, and death, Jean's death in the case of Jean McConville, and the impact on kids and thousands of fighters caught up in it. And you quote Bernadette Devlin, which is a name that I think many of us know, you know, and remember from those times, telling her friend Dolores, and I'm just going to read it, "We cannot keep pretending 40 years of cruel war, of loss, of sacrifice, of prison, of inhumanity has not affected each and every one of us in heart, soul and spirit. It broke our hearts and it broke our bodies. It changed our perspectives and it makes every day hard." And when I read that, I thought, well, that's clearly what you're describing with Dolores. But to hear that from Bernadette Devlin, you know, who was a fighter, says a lot. How did you get that quote from Bernadette? Where did you find that? Did she give it to you?
0: I was at the funeral. She was speaking at Dolores' funeral.
1: Well, that's a great acknowledgement, so publicly then, isn't it, of the pain of this commitment.
0: Yeah, but I mean, the added thing that I feel I should disclose is that, you know, part of what's so interesting when you do the kind of writing that I do is that you're sort of at the mercy sometimes of the people you're writing about and how articulate they are. I always think about this, like, I've never really written about, say, sports, right? But it was always striking to me the difficulty for a sports writer, you know, is like I grew up in Boston and you'd see, like, Tom Brady, the famous quarterback of the New England Patriots, and you'd have these kind of amazing, you'd watch him out on the field, and on the field, he was like Mozart on the field. He was doing these unbelievable things. And then he'd get off the field. And the journalist would say, like, "Tom, tell us about what you did out there." And he would say, like, "Well, you know, we just tried to have a lot of heart and leave it all on the field."
1: I love these guys.
0: You
1: know, exactly.
0: And you'd just be like, how can these be the same person? You know, there's, like, no ability to sort of reflect on the thing. And sometimes on the other side of the equation, you get people who are just unbelievably articulate.
1: Especially if they're Irish.
0: And Ireland is one of those places where, I mean, there's a moment where Anthony McIntyre, if you know the story, Anthony McIntyre, friend of Dolores Price, he conducted the interviews, the Boston College interviews. There's this moment where Dolores Price is, he's doing the

0: interview, and they're talking about Jean McConville and the killing of Jean McConville, and Dolores Price says to Anthony McIntyre, you know, I want to say on record that I took part in the abduction and murder of Jean McConville. I want to kind of commit this in this secret context of this oral history that's going to get sealed up. And Anthony McIntyre turns off the tape and he says, Dolores, don't do it. You know, as a historian, I would love to get this, but as your friend, you can't do this. And he says, don't do it, Dolores. If you do it, your children will bear the mark of Cain. And it's just like, you know, I mean, come on. Really, who talks that way? You know, and but it is one of those things where as a, you know, as a nonfiction writer, you can't make anything up. You can't put any spin on the ball. You can't write it in the most novelistic way unless it actually happened. And then Anthony McIntyre, like, that's just the way he talks, you know?
1: Yeah. But, you know, I mean, and he was right. He was right to tell Dolores that because...
0: You think?
1: Well, in the sense that their whole code that they grew up with was the code of silence.
0: But they're doing an oral history. I mean, to me, what was so brutal about that moment is it was the wrong thing. He should have told her...
1: Well, it was the wrong thing in the sense that if... I was going to make a comment about the fact that they did live by this code of say
0: yes.
1: nothing, code of
0: yes.
1: silence, and that meant for them they got no outlet for their
0: True.
1: Guilt.
0: Yes, which
1: and their
0: drove them mad.
1: Resolution and their... You know, no resolution of it. And had Anthony not said that, she may have felt unburdened, and I think she did later. But he was being a friend.
0: Yeah.
1: He was protecting her. What that whole code of silence, I know you spent some time in Belfast and Dublin and around these communities. How present is that still today, and what impact? Did you feel any impact of that? On the society today?
0: Oh, yeah. I mean, I think that listen, I love Belfast. I'm sure there are people in the room who've been there. It's a messed up place. I mean, there is a heaviness that you feel when you're there, and I think that that is a function of the fact that there are these things that people went through and don't talk about, as evidenced by that story about Michael and the taxi. You know, for me as a writer, it ended up being an opportunity in the sense that the book was kind of sitting there waiting to be written in a way. And I had an advantage, which is that I could leave. Like I mean, there's a whole conversation we could have about being an outsider. And I think it's often helpful to be an outsider. And sometimes that's a matter of perspective and the kind of emperor's new clothes sense. You can come in and maybe see things that people who live there day to day don't notice. But it's also a license because like my wife doesn't work in West Belfast and my kids don't go to school in West Belfast. And so you can say things sometimes that would be harder to say if you live there.
1: But you do live in the world. And let's talk about Gerry Adams, because you're very forceful in the book with the evidence you reveal from first-hand accounts from Dolores and others, that Gerry Adams was intimately, he was the man who ordered many of these crimes. He knew all about them, linking, you know, him to the IRA, to the disappearance of Jean McConville, that single mother of 10. Gerry Adams denies it, has always denied he's a member of the IRA. He was doing it again in the High Court in London just a month or two ago and has remained relatively unscathed, had a long political career. How do you explain that? If it's true and you collected all this evidence, why has the fiction around Gerry Adams been allowed to stand?
0: Well, I mean...
1: He just says it and...
0: Yeah, but nobody believes it.
1: But it hasn't impacted him, and others who said it or had that evidence have gone to prison.
0: Yeah, I listen, I think there's a lot going on. Gerry is like one of the just, you know, you couldn't invent him if you were a novelist. In literary terms, he's such an incredible character. And of course he beat the case in London recently. He's got 9 lives. He's like achieved escape velocity. He's in the kind of cuddly grandpa phase of his... trajectory, his arc. So I trained as a lawyer, and I think a lot about the different functions, the different kind of truth-seeking and accountability functions across these different like jurisdictions of life. So legally speaking, Gerry Adams has kind of gotten away with it, right?
1: Yeah.
0: He's never been convicted. Of the stuff he's not going to face. Penalties. Everybody's tried to like kind of put a glove, land a glove on him, and nobody's succeeded. Journalistically speaking, and in terms of the, you know, history, He hasn't. Like, we all know what Jerry did. And it wasn't, and my book was not the first to break

0: this news. He was asked about the book during the trial, and it was cited during the trial. It's funny, Jerry has claimed that he hasn't read the book. He also claims that he hasn't watched the Disney series. I'm sort of ready to believe he didn't read the book, but there's no way he didn't watch the show.
1: So he's never called you up?
0: He's never called me up. I'm still waiting. It's an open invitation I think that people know, and I think that I am often in this situation where, I wrote a book about the Sackler family, and the Sackler family have not experienced legal liability in the sense of being prosecuted for the kinds of things that are described in the book. They've had to pay some significant fines. But when I started working on that project, initially for The New Yorker and then as a book, they were living a pretty fantastic-looking life from the outside. They didn't really get asked about the opioid crisis or about Purdue Pharma. And now their name has really been tarnished, and it's been taken off of all these institutions. And, they've all had to move to Miami, the last refuge of scoundrels. And so there's a sense in which I'm in my lane over here, and I can't really speak to legal accountability. The thing that I can do is excavate the truth, produce it in a way that it hopefully is pleasurable for people to read about, and lots of people read it, but also has a kind of robustness, a sort of bulletproof quality, and put it between two covers in this artifact that is going to be out there when we're all dead on a library shelf for their grandkids to read about. And there's nothing that they can do to erase that. And so to me, it's the same thing with Adams, right? It's like, I think none of us wants to sit around waiting for legal accountability for Jerry Adams, but we all know that he was in the IRA and he ordered these things.
1: That was New Yorker staff writer Patrick Radden Keefe speaking to me at the Sydney Writers' Festival recently, talking about his book, Say Nothing. Patrick's latest book is London Falling, and it is a riveting investigation into the death of a British teenager, Zach Brettler. Both of those books are available at all good bookstores, and the full recording of my session with Patrick is available right now on ABC Listen. And that's it from me for today. Thanks for your company. I hope you can join me tomorrow when I speak to one NDIS recipient about the fears they have over the government's plans to make one of the most significant changes to the NDIS since its inception. Until then, have a good night.

0: Good evening, Nicholas Hines with ABC News. Iran says it carried out attacks in the Gulf in retaliation for US strikes against it. John O'Wakely reports.
1: Iran's Revolutionary Guards say they've carried out attacks against a US base in Jordan and 21 other targets in the Gulf. The Iranian strikes, which included attacks in Kuwait and Bahrain, came after the US said it struck Iranian air defence, ground control stations and surveillance radar sites near the Strait of Hormuz. The US described its attacks as a proportional response to the downing of an American helicopter on Monday. The escalation in violence has deepened doubts about the prospects for a deal to end the war, which US President Donald Trump yesterday said Iran was just days away from signing on to.
0: Victoria Police will review where it places traffic safety cameras after the Auditor General criticised the force's decision-making process. Ethan Seidemann reports.
2: An Auditor General report published today found Victoria Police doesn't consistently use evidence to identify the best place for seatbelt and mobile phone detection cameras. The report found reliable data is often unavailable, partially because police don't always keep complete records on why they chose to put a camera in a specific spot. The Auditor General also warned the Justice Department doesn't have the data to know whether the cameras are improving road safety. Victoria Police says it's accepted the report's recommendations and will review the process used to pick the camera sites.
0: Some NDIS participants say proposed cuts to the program

0: will cost lives. Senators are presiding over public hearings into draft legislation paving the way for the biggest ever cuts to the now $50 billion National Disability Insurance Scheme. The Albanese government says the changes are necessary to reduce the scheme's cost and make it more sustainable. Speaking at the hearing, Hannah Devaney, who lives with cerebral palsy, says the proposals will have major implications.
1: When disabled people die as a direct result of this bill, and they will, their blood will be on your hands. How do I know people will die? Because you will have made it impossible for them to live in so many ways. And you will have to live with that every single day for the rest of your life.
0: Hong Kong has charged 7 people and 2 companies over the world's deadliest residential building fire in decades. The Wong Fuk Court blaze killed 168 people at a public housing estate last year and prompted a months-long investigation. The charges laid include manslaughter, conspiracy to defraud, money laundering, attempting to pervert the course of public justice, and tax evasion. 4 Indonesian military intelligence officers have been sentenced to up to 3 years jail for their roles in attacking a human rights activist with acid. Indonesian correspondent Tim Swanston reports.
2: 27-year-old human rights activist Andri Yunus was riding home on his motorbike in March in central Jakarta when he was attacked with sulfuric acid. He's still in hospital, left with second and third degree burns across a quarter of his body. Andri had been campaigning against the Indonesian military's growing role in government institutions. At a military court today, 4 military intelligence officers were found guilty of premeditated assault, resulting in serious injury. In recent weeks, a civil court ordered Indonesia's police to investigate the attack, but the military court today ordered key evidence be destroyed. Tim Swanston, ABC News, Jakarta.
0: Neil Danaher's family have provided a personal insight into the AFL legend who became a household name as they farewelled him at a state funeral today. Ethan White reports.
3: Nearly 5,500 people gathered at the MCG, honouring the life of Melbourne football coach and tireless MND fundraiser Neil Danaher. Danaher's daughter Loz says she knows her dad meant a lot to many Australians.
4: Many of you knew him as the footballer, the coach, the MND advocate. But to Luke, Beck, Ben and I, he was dad.
3: Danaher's wife, Jan, told the crowd he was not defined by motor neurone disease, but rather by his strength and resilience.
5: He always found a way forward and always found meaning in what came next.
3: The service concluded with a guard of honour as mourners lined the recently renamed Danaher's Way outside the MCG.
0: Some scattered showers over southern and mountain districts contracting to Victoria's east tonight. Dry and partly cloudy elsewhere across the state. And a mild day tomorrow with areas of morning fog in the north and west before mostly cloudy conditions with isolated showers in the south and east, clearing later on in the day. Light and variable winds tending northeasterly tomorrow evening. In Melbourne, a few showers about this evening and a possible shower tomorrow, most likely in the early morning with a top of 17. On Friday, partly cloudy with a top of 19. Rain on the way on Saturday with a top of 18, but a mostly sunny Sunday. Right now in Melbourne, it's 14 degrees.
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7: Hi, I'm Tegan Taylor, and this is Life Matters, where your stories shape the national conversation. If I asked you about your favourite tree, I bet you'd have an answer. Towards the top of my list would have to be a pair of giant fig trees in the heart of my suburb. They have benches beneath them, perfect for sitting and sipping a coffee, and the tree's branches stretch out wide with plenty of room for climbing kids. And if those trees were to disappear, my whole community would be gutted. But it happens from time to time. A beloved tree is taken out by a council or a developer, and communities don't have much say in the matter. Do we need to rethink how we protect trees like these? That's in the next 20 minutes. Also ahead, half of Australia's bookshops have closed within a decade. Should the government step in? It's all coming up here on ABC Radio National. But first, when you've got a difficult choice to make, what is your go-to system to reach an answer? Are you a pros and cons list person? Do you pull out a magic eight ball? Or do you reach for a mathematical formula and calculate the probability of your desired outcome? The late physicist and Nobel laureate Richard Feynman encountered this dilemma in the 1970s. He and a friend were out for dinner, trying to decide whether to stick with an old favourite or try something new at a Thai restaurant. Feynman scribbled

0: down a maths problem to optimize dish selection. The trouble is, his handwriting was so bad that no one could decipher it until now. Researchers have cracked the code to Feynman's restaurant problem, applied it to a real-world experiment, and it turns out the math checks out. So can a 50-year-old maths formula really help you make better decisions in your life? Well, you're about to hear from one of Australia's favourite maths geeks and from a psychotherapist on what good decision-making entails. But I also must hear from you this morning. I want to know what rules you follow to make a good decision, how you came up with your rules. Here with me is Adam B. Spencer, the author of the new Nerd News Substack. He's also a comedian, public speaker, and has written many a book about math. Adam, welcome to Life Matters.
1: How are you, Tegan? Lovely to speak to you about Richard Feynman. What a great individual he was.
0: Exactly. So if you're an uninitiated, who was Richard Feynman?
1: Richard Feynman was probably the best known scientist in the world in the gap between Einstein and then Stephen Hawking. A brilliant man. He was part of the Manhattan Project in his early 20s. He won the Nobel Prize for Physics for showing the interaction of light and matter and its relationship to electromagnetism. And famously, after the Commission of Inquiry with the tragic explosion of the Challenger space shuttle, he was the scientist on the panel who refused to just give NASA a leave pass and famously on TV took one of those O-rings, froze it, showed how it shattered and said that's why the shuttle exploded. And he was a brilliant thinker. He didn't commit things to memory. Any problem you asked him, he started from first principles and built up the problem. And it's not surprising his wandering mind would come up with something like Feynman's restaurant dilemma.
0: I will chuck a couple of book recommendations out right here and now. Feynman wrote two fantastic memoirs, Surely You're Joking, Mr. Feynman, and What Do You Care What Other People Think? They're both hilarious, but let's get into the maths lesson. The idea of using maths to make decisions, it didn't begin and end with Richard Feynman at a Thai restaurant in the 1970s.
1: No. This is an example of an optimization problem. You've got a challenge and you're trying to work out what strategy gets me the best possible result. There might not be a clear, perfect answer, but what strategy gets me closest there? Let me give you a simpler example, Tegan, and we might work up to the restaurant problem. There's a famous one called the secretary problem. It's from the 1950s. It probably should be called now the executive assistant problem or similar, but you've got 100 people lined up outside your office who have offered to do the job of being your executive assistant. They're going to walk in one at a time. You're going to interview them. But the catch is, at the end of the interview, you either have to say you've got the job or no, go away, you don't have the job. You can't wait a while and invite someone back. You can't do a second interview, anything like that. Tegan, you've got 100 people going to come in. At what stage do you say, I've seen enough of that group to know, okay, the next person who comes in who's best I've seen, I'll just grab them. If you go really early, if you only see five people before going, okay, the best from now I'll take, there's a real chance you're not going to get the best in the group. If you wait until you've seen 90 people before you say, I've got enough information now to understand the group, you've probably missed the best. You've probably waited too long. Where in that list of 100 do you say, I've got enough information now, the best strategy is to take the best person from now? And it turns out in that case, it's a hard, fast answer. 37% of the way through. After the 37th person, you should say the best from one from now gets the job. You turn out you're a 63% chance to get the best person that way. It's a clear strategy. Feynman's problem is a little bit more complex. If you're on holidays and you're going to go to this restaurant every night for a fortnight, let's say, and you want not to find the perfect meal, but across the fortnight to have enjoyed your food as much as possible. What's your strategy? If you get a nice meal early on, say a 6.5 out of 10, do you just stick with it? Mm. Or do you keep going around randomly until you discover a perfect meal, hope you do and stick there? Do you take a wide selection early on and narrow down? What's your way to maximise your total food enjoyment across a fortnight of ordering from a variable menu in a restaurant? That's the question Feynman framed as a classic optimization strategy problem.
0: I want to hear how you actually play it out in just a sec. But first, Floyd, how do you guide big decisions?
2: Well, sometimes I do flip a coin if I really can't make up my mind. A useful tactic I have is asking myself what's the worst that can happen when I'm looking at options. And sometimes I'm really fearful about particular options. You know, my mind runs away with what might go wrong. I think

0: If I imagine what's the absolute worst that can happen, usually that's not so bad, and that can make an option that I'm a bit nervous about seem better. You know, they're not allowed to tar and feather people in this country anymore.
1: Floyd, that's a really good, simple one that cuts through. Thanks so much for the call. Graham, you have a formula that has helped you win Lotto twice? Please tell me this.
2: Yes, that's completely true. So some years ago, I was in a state of mind where I couldn't understand why, out of three brother-in-laws, you know, I was the one who never seemed to hit anything. So I started talking to my mathematical friend, Mr. Martin Blakey, and Mr. Martin Blakey said to me, you know, everything in life is about theory, mathematics. And he said, you understand chaos theory? I said, no, tell me. So briefly, very briefly, you know, when you throw a ball in a roulette wheel, and you expect it to come out 50 times black and 50 times red, you're kidding yourself. So what I did is I looked at all the lotteries that were around, and the one that I focused on was one called soccer pools. Now, in soccer pools, if you took the fact that the only teams that won you any money were the ones that hit score draws. So I devised a formula that showed when certain teams played other teams, the likelihood of a score draw was better than 80%. So I started filling in tickets based on that mathematical formula. One day I filled in a ticket with the numbers, I'll give them to you, 2, 12, 17, 16, 25, 29, supplementary 32. I filled that in, took it, yeah, go on, write it down. I took it to the Tassalotto shop and I put the ticket in and the woman said, my God, doctor, that's $85, that ticket. I said, never mind, put it in. She said, are you sure? It's a big ticket. I said, yes, put it in. So I went back to work the following week and the phone rings and one of the nurses says to me, you better come to the telephone. There's someone on the phone who says he needs to talk to you urgently. I said, who is it? He said, it's that football umpire, the fellow that used to do the footy training. He said, what, Harry Beitzel? That's right. So I went to the phone. The guy says, hello, it's Harry Beitzel. He said, did you buy a soccer pole ticket this week? I said, who's it? Who wants to know? He said, it's Harry Beitzel. He said, we're looking for two people who have won the big money in the same draw. Accidentally, Tegan, I had put in a second ticket when I had an argument with my ex-wife with the same numbers. Get this. So she rings me and they say to me, well, we don't know how to tell you this, but you've got both tickets. You've won first division 18 times.
1: Oh. Okay.
2: So what happened was I ended up winning $1.7 million, you know, for that mistaken mathematical formula. And the same thing applies to winemaking, which I'm involved in now. I use the same mathematics to do winemaking. I hope that story helps you a little bit. I don't use it in restaurants. I tend to go to the same restaurants that buy my wine and buy their food.
1: Yeah. Graham, thank you so much for the call. A rich text indeed. Adam, what are we drawing from Graham's mathematical approach to life?
3: Well, sometimes it just turns out you can be lucky by making a mistake and entering the same numbers twice, as it turns out. But it is interesting. You see, people like me, as a mathematician, I tend to, there has to be an optimum way. There has to be a solution. When my wife and I go to the grocery shopping and we're three quarters of the way through, I'll say to her, I'll go and stand in the queue now. Why don't you run and get the remaining items? By the time I get to the front of the queue, you should be able to give me the rest of the items. We'll get out of here slightly quicker. I love doing it that way. She finds it remarkably stressful. Leah doesn't need perfection. Leah doesn't need the optimal solution chosen. I really do. And so there's this great sort of tension between us. Sometimes it's better just to chill out and accept maybe you haven't picked things perfectly.
1: You're listening to Life Matters here on ABC Radio National. I'm Tegan Taylor. I'm with Adam B. Spencer, author of the Nerd News newsletter. You know him. He's a comedian. He's written a bunch of books about maths. We're talking about a mathematical formula scribbled down over a Thai lunch 50 years ago by the renowned physicist Richard Feynman, who it's recently been decoded by other mathematicians. It's been tested and it's been published in an academic journal. We now have an ironclad way for you to make decisions about your life. But I'd like to know how you currently do it. Also here with me is Dr. Zoe Krupka, a psychotherapist and senior lecturer at the Cairn Miller Institute for Psychology and Counselling Services. Zoe, are we just putting you out of a job with this decision-making formula here?
4: If only. I think, you know, Floyd was really using a very classic CBT technique. You know, we have not just math, but psychology to thank for, you know, the process of imagining the worst case scenario and learning to live with it. You know, and Graham is talking about kind of bypassing impulsivity with math, which is one of the great things about math.

0: So no, we're not yet out of a job because, of course, you know, every difficult human experience comes with decision-making dilemmas, whether it's grief or depression, any kind of loss. It impacts our ability to make good decisions.
1: Zoe, when Adam was describing the secretary problem before, this idea of 100 candidates and you have to know when to stop looking, I realized I had that like rising anxiety of like, oh no, how do I know I'm making the right decision? Is this an innate human thing?
0: I don't know that it's necessarily innate, but certainly there is a kind of a drive to, you know, like Adam was describing in the supermarket, kind of maximize your opportunities. Hardwired, I suppose, is one way to think about it. But now, you know, we've never had so much information about what the 20 best shows are, you know, the best shokuban places. You know, there's a kind of lifestyle perfection now. And, you know, God forbid that you should choose a dud diner. So even though we always have insufficient data for, you know, of those 100 candidates, the 99th could be the best one. You know, we don't know. And we have so much information now that it's really hard to draw the line at the, what was it, the 37th?
1: Adam, fact check, what number is it again?
2: Yeah, it is number 37. Keegan, I agree entirely. The phenomenon you see these, back in the old days, if you and your partner turned on one of the free-to-air TV, turned on the ABC and you watched a movie and it wasn't great, but whatever, you went, fine. These days, with every streaming service on earth where, in theory, you could watch any movie from history right now, if you watch something and it's only okay, you beat yourself up because you wasted the opportunity to spend 90 minutes watching a better movie. You're spoilt for choice. In this world now where people wake up and quickly check their sleep score and go, what? Only an 87. What could I have done to have slept a 95 last night? There's so much. It seems as though you've got so many options to optimise. That becomes a stressor in itself. So maybe, yes, we need occasionally to take a less mathematical route and just go, near enough's good enough. That wasn't a bad restaurant meal. I'm not going to beat myself up and go into the Feynman algorithm to try and find a better place tomorrow night and just be a little bit, as we say, more chilled about it.
1: I like that. Zoe, are we over-optimising and under-optimising as a result?
0: Yeah, I think absolutely. That kind of drive to watch the perfect movie, eat the perfect meal is really stressful for a lot of people, especially a lot of people who consume, you know, a lot of social media content about kind of life optimization. And it's its own stress, you know, what Adam was describing with your sleep score. You know, ideally, if you want good sleep, you're not looking at your sleep score so intently. In fact, you know, the process is about caring less and reassuring yourself that you'll be able to get through the day regardless. So it really puts this kind of extra stress on our decisions, and we are spending, you know, more time in the hamster wheel of how to do it and less time actually just doing it.
1: A couple of texts have come through as well. Kevin says, I refer to the decision book by Michael Krogus and Roman Sappler. They demonstrate many methods beyond pros and cons. My favourite is the rubber band model. It's about push versus pull. Jossie says, for decisions, I use Edward de Bono's strategy. Look at the positive, the negative, and the interesting. The last often is the most helpful. So, Zoe, there's a couple of suggestions there. What frameworks do you suggest when people are coming to you wrestling with big decisions?
0: I think if you've ever done a pros and cons list, you'll probably know the feeling of coming to the end of it, seeing what is the obvious choice and still thinking, no, I don't want to do that. And so a big one for people is thinking about what's my intention, what do I value, what's important to me. You know, Adam was talking about him and his wife in the supermarket, and they have different ways of valuing their time. So if I'm thinking, this year I really want to try some new things, I want to leave behind my favorite mortadella sandwich, this place in the city, and branch out. If that's my intention, if that's something that I value, then it really helps me with the process of

0: of, okay, I'm going to take the risk. I'm going to take the risk of having a bad meal. So those values, what we want, what we're kind of looking forward to in life, what's important to us, they're kind of the things that underlie our emotions and decision-making processes. And if we can really harness them, then we can do like Floyd does and Floyd did and go, okay, I want to step out of my comfort zone.
1: Adam, you talked about optimizing your supermarket shops, and you obviously a very close watcher of mathematics and Feynman's work. Is that how you approach big decisions in your life typically, though?
2: Look, I think the important thing is to be serious, Tegan, is like in your life, you're going to make thousands of decisions. Some don't matter, some really do. I remember a great quote from Obama who said that what you don't realize as president until you're there is that in your time as president, you don't make any 70-30 calls. You don't make any 60-40 calls. If something gets to you as president, by definition, it's a 52-48 sort of call, or someone else would have made it for you. And so Obama said that, you know, when it was big decisions, all you can do is be comfortable with yourself that you've acknowledged this is a big decision. You've really thought about it, and whatever process you've gone with, you've done the best you could with that decision-making process, because we'll get some of the big decisions in your life wrong. Unfortunate, but it just happens. But I think it's far more painful, and so you might agree with this, it's far more painful to look back on a big decision and go, I didn't take that as seriously as I should have. I could have done better in my process. If at the end of the day you get something wrong, but you can look yourself in the mirror and say, mate, I did everything I could, and to be honest, if I was given the same choice again, I think I would make the choice I made. That, I think, in some ways sort of dampens the pain of having got something wrong. You've just got to, when it's important, have a process, stick with it, and be able to look yourself in the mirror and say, I gave that the best crack I could.
1: Zoe, does that feel right to you?
0: Yeah, we can swap jobs. Actually, we can't swap jobs because my maths is terrible. Yeah, I think, you know, what people really misunderstand often about decisions is that people regret not making a decision or not taking the time to make a decision well more than they regret wrong decisions. So I think, Adam, you're absolutely right there, that thinking about it, having, you know, an intention, reflecting on it, doing the best you can and going, well, that's all I can do. And that way you can look back on those terrible decisions, because we've all made terrible decisions, and be able to say, well, really, I really did the best I can, and I can sit with that much more easily as a result.
1: It's Life Matters on ABC Radio National. I'm Tegan Taylor. I'm with Dr. Zoe Krupka, a psychotherapist, and Adam B. Spencer, comedian, maths nerd, and just general all-round great decision maker. I want to know what rules you're following when you make a decision, if you've got a framework in place. Andrea, you actually, you've called in with your husband's rule for making a decision.
3: Hello, everyone. Yes, a few years ago we were doing a kitchen renovation, and you know, there's so many decisions you have to make, but this day we were going to look at kitchen sinks, and I had a list of different shops I wanted to visit, and he came reluctantly with me, and the first shop we went into and the first sink we looked at, I said, oh, that looks quite good, and he said, do you like that one? I said, yes. He said, let's get it. I said, no, I've got three other shops I've got to go and have a look at yet. I need to look at more. Well, but you like that one, so get it. So anyway, he refused to go to any other shops, and that's the sink we got.
1: So stubbornness is the rule.
3: efficient decision-making. If you find the right one, get it.
1: Fair enough, Andrea. Great call. Thank you so much for ringing in. Simon's texted saying, I remember being a kid of about 10 years old and sitting in an office of a friendly staff at my dad's work after school. They were vetting CVs for an advertised job. The pile was huge. Partway through, they picked up the remaining unread pile and threw it in the bin. I remember looking at them. They looked at me and just said, you don't want to employ anyone who is unlucky. That stuck with me mostly as a lesson in how random results of your efforts can be, and that not all failures are because you yourself failed. Adam, that sounds like the secretary problem in action.
2: Yeah, I hope they'd looked at least 37% of the CVs there. No, look, I'm not advocating getting halfway through and then just junking half of them and saying, bad luck, yeah, your fault for being in the bottom half of the pile. Look, the important thing here is these are, and when you think about processes like that of hundreds of applications for something like that, you're probably not guaranteed to get the very best candidate out of a process like that every single time. It's so hard to read from the paper to the real person, but you've got to have the processes in place that make you most likely to get a look at a reasonable chunk of the best candidates. And that's a slightly different reworking of the problem. But that's really what you're looking for when you've got, say, 100 people who've applied for three positions. Sure, in the perfect world, you get the very best three of those 100. Statistically, that's really hard to do. But you don't want number 57 best candidate to somehow slip into your top three.
1: So, Zoe, for someone who's facing a big or small decision today, what's a good rule of thumb for them to carry with them?
0: Well, I like where we started with Floyd. So when there's fear there, to be able to imagine, okay, what is the worst case scenario? You know, what's the worst that can happen? Because a lot of us put too much pressure. Let's say, you know, dinner is not that important. And the other is to think about, you know, what is really important to me now in my life? You know, do I want new experiences? Do I want to stretch myself? Have I been really scattered? Do I want some stability? And so to start from there, and those two things can really, you know, intercept either being impulsive with your decisions, not thinking about them enough, or being too rigid, like, you know, Andrea's sink husband.
1: Zoe, Adam, thank you both so much for chatting with me today. Adam Spencer, author of the Adam B. Spencer Nerd News newsletter on Substack. Dr. Zoe Krupka, psychotherapist, senior lecturer at the Cairn Miller Institute for Psychology and Counselling Services. And thanks for your texts as well. One says, I decide based on what feels right. The hypermasculine, data-driven, rational approach is not for me, despite the fact that I am intelligent, have studied mathematics, and have two university degrees. Sonia says, I do a pros and cons list, then sleep on it, and in the morning go with my gut feeling. If you can't trust yourself, who can you trust? Well, it's Life Matters on ABC Radio National. Coming up next, when a beloved community tree clashes with plans for progress, who should get the final say on whether it stays or goes?
4: I'm Mark Fennell, and you might know me from Stuff the British Stole, where I trace nicked objects throughout history. 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It's history's biggest plot twists hiding in plain sight. No One Saw It Coming. Mondays at noon on ABC Radio National and anytime on ABC Listen.
1: When you think of the critical infrastructure that makes up a city, the things your community relies on, you probably think of, you know, roads, power lines, public hospitals. What about trees? They shelter our footpaths, they filter our air, they cool our cities, and in many places, people have a deep emotional attachment to those trees. So when one gets cut down to make way for development or to limit damage to surrounding buildings, sometimes people push back. But the question of who gets final say over whether a tree stays or goes is complicated, especially when the lines between private and public land are blurred. And here with me is Suri Hobday, part of the local community action group in Cairns, who've been fighting to save an 80-year-old rain tree from being cut down to make way for development. Suri, welcome to Life Matters.
5: Hi, Tegan. How are you going?
1: I'm great. Tell me about this tree in Freshwater. Why is it so special?
5: Well, basically, it's been part of our community for over 80 years. The tree is situated across the road from a pickup and drop-off zone at Freshwater State School, which is an affluent suburb of Freshwater. And it's got a 70-metre canopy that provides shade and sanctuary and, yeah, basically a cool green umbrella that saved us from the North Queensland hot sun. And, yeah, if you can imagine doing frantic morning drop-off and pick-up, it turns a chaotic school zone into a place where you can actually catch your breath.
1: So the keep going.
5: It's been a really valued part of our history within freshwater. And, you know, so many people walk their dogs in the morning or go past the tree. And, you know, there's the resident bush turkey that will come out and sort of, you know, chase your dogs. and then yeah, he's followed me around before. He follows you for about a kilometre past the tree and will, you know, just run along behind the dogs and chase them and, yeah, be a bit of a personal trainer, really.

0: feeling the emotions of the loss of the tree. It was a witness to generations of school sports, kids growing up, neighbours becoming friends, the beautiful history of this place that we live in. It was a civic memory and place where we all stood together, even those just passing through. So the loss of the rain tree is like a collective heartbreak. It's a reminder of how deeply we are connected to not just each other, but to the landmarks that hold our stories. Mm. The tree might be gone, but the memory of the shade, the magic, and even the annoying bush turkey remains firmly planted. And the freshwater rain tree stood for values that matter everywhere.
1: Suri, thank you so much for sharing your story. I really appreciate you really bringing some life to this this issue. I should say Cairns Regional Council's defended the decision that led to the tree being cut down. It said state planning laws ultimately required it to approve the tree's removal. The Regional Council CEO, Ken Goldthorpe, told local radio last week, unfortunately, we've just come up with a very specific situation where we've got a clash with an existing tree and a property owner's rights to put a property on their privately owned land. So also here with me is Tami Kruser from the Centre for Urban Research at RMIT University. Tami focuses on bringing nature back into cities in practical ways. Tami, you've been watching this situation play out about this particular tree that Suri was talking about. How do you see this debate from an urban planning lens?
2: Oh, look, it's a generational loss. A big tree like that is essentially in the lifetime of those children who are going to that school, that tree will never be back. You can't grow something like that. It might probably took a century to get that big. So from that community perspective, I really feel and see it. From an academic perspective, it's equally bad, actually, because my work looks at the amount of canopy, the amount of shade we need in our cities to protect us from extreme heat. And I'm really concerned about that because we've just had a national climate risk assessment, which shows that we're going to see at least a doubling of heatwave frequency, maybe even a quadrupling towards the middle of the century. So we desperately need to get more shade around the places that we live and work. We're quite far behind. So a setback like this, Suri said it was a 70-metre tree. That's hundreds of square metres of shade that we've just lost. And that's not just a emotional or cultural thing. Those things are very important. It's also a heat vulnerability issue. And maybe you haven't heard the term heat vulnerability, but it's actually quite possible you're in a heat vulnerable group. If you're a little bit older, if you don't have lots of money to run your aircon, if you have small children, if you're on blood thinning meds for high blood pressure, all of those groups are actually quite vulnerable. And those are the people who show up sick during heat waves when we have these extended hot weather periods, and trees are absolutely critical in protecting us from that. And once you lose a big patch of shade like that, it takes ages to replace. So really quite concerning from a policy perspective as well.
1: It's Life Matters on ABC Radio National. I'm Tegan Taylor. You're hearing Tami Kruser from the Centre for Urban Research at RMIT, focuses on bringing nature back into cities in practical ways. You also heard Suri Hobday talking about the freshwater rain tree that was taken out in Cairns, much to the sorrow of her and her action group up there. If you want to tell me about a tree that's special to you, I'd love to hear about it. Anna says, my favourite tree, an ordinary pine out the front of our place. We climbed it as kids and it is ageing along with me, surviving a couple of threats to its existence. Dave says, to me, the question is how can we plan for higher density in our suburbs for greater sustainability, but also plan to support wildlife and improve biodiversity in our suburbs? Tree cover is an important part of that. Needs a smarter and more thoughtful balance. Lots of volunteer groups are doing great work to improve biodiversity in parks and reserves. Everyone with a garden or a nature strip can help. Well, another person who's been involved in a local tree-saving effort is Rob Aird from Clovelly in Sydney. Rob, you're a property developer, but you've gotten involved in a campaign to save the trees on your street. Tell me about it.
3: Yeah, I'm probably more in line with Dave's comments about a thoughtful balance because I suppose I've been on both sides of the table here. So as a property developer, I'm often looking to find ways to get more density into suburbs, but also to retain trees because they're a value to our end developments. We love to keep them as much as we can. And then they have a situation on my local street.

0: street here in Coogee, where we have a beautiful tree, and in fact five amazing fig trees, probably a similar scale to the ones that we're just talking about in Cairns. And all of the residents, bar one on the street, love the trees. One did not, and managed to convince council that it should be cut down, arguing property damage. And so we ended up in this tussle between the residents and council, debating whether that property damage was a significant enough reason to remove the tree. So a bit of a different situation to the one in Cairns. And thankfully, we actually won that battle, which was a great outcome for all of us.
1: Oh, that is a nice story, especially in light of Suri's story, which is a bit sadder. Tami, you say we need to start seeing trees as critical infrastructure.
2: Yes, absolutely. Imagine you bulldozed a school or a bus stop or something. You just wouldn't do that. There are systems in place that mean that we don't just casually knock over other kinds of infrastructure when we are developing. I think the caller who put in that idea that we need to densify more sensitively is on the money. We can work around other kinds of infrastructure. We always do. You've never seen your curb get pulled out casually for a development, or seen a fire station get knocked over. We can also find ways to make sure that trees get protected when we develop our housing.
1: Rob, how does that land for you as a developer? Obviously, you had a vested interest in these particular trees in your suburb, but I'm sure that you've found red tape difficult to deal with in other projects.
0: It can be, but I'd have to say that as a developer trying to work around trees, there's actually quite a structured system that we have to work through. So there are often significant tree registers. We have to engage an arborist, a surveyor, an ecologist. We have to prepare reports. We have to then document everything and submit to council, and it goes through the DA process. So it's actually quite sophisticated and time-consuming. I can't say it's always perfect, but I would actually say that for the most part, the councils we deal with have pretty good systems. The challenge for us is more taking on uncertainty and not knowing what the outcome might be for quite a while. But generally speaking, what that means is that as a developer, you only tackle sites where you think there's a realistic outcome that council is going to support. So I'd actually say the system usually works pretty well. The situation that we had here was actually with a tree on council land. And council, in this case, their burden of proof seemed to be somewhat lower than what I would have to provide as a developer. They didn't seem to have the same level of proof that they provided for their own case to chop a tree down that I would if I was asking to do the same. But generally, I'd say the systems are actually pretty good, just with some gaps. You know, I think in our case, our council needed a significant tree register, treating trees as infrastructure and listing them, identifying them one by one, and then actually applying a value. I think something that we found missing in this case was, you know, that there are ways that you can value trees. And so our tree was worth $100,000, for example, based on this particular system. But council didn't see it that way. They viewed it as being an asset of no value. So, you know, I think there's probably a little bit of rigor that needs to be put back into local councils to make sure that they do actually reflect the true value of trees to the people around them.
1: Tami, what is the picture across Australia? If it's being done at the council level, I imagine it's quite piecemeal.
0: I think so. That's certainly my experience. You know, local councils are fragmented. I don't see that changing. There's always, you know, a patchy structure around how these things work. It's different across every council. And I think the other complication here is that trees are insured. And in our case, the situation was actually that the tree had been deemed to have caused some damage to some private property. And once a claim is made against a tree, that tree is no longer insurable, which is a big implication when you think of trip and fall claims. So a council might then be liable for $1 million trip and fall claim because the tree roots had caused a problem, even though that wasn't the initial issue. And so our tree actually was deemed to be, had to be cut down, or that they said it had to be, because the insurance had been taken away. So I think that there's one interesting angle here where the insurance provider that sits behind local councils perhaps needs to be a bit more nuanced in how it thinks about how it insures trees.
1: You're listening to Life Matters on ABC Radio National. I'm Tegan Taylor talking to Tami Crozer from RMIT, Rob Aird, a property developer who's also been involved in a local campaign to save a Moreton Bay fig in his street in Sydney, and Suri Hobday from the Freshwater Rain Tree Action Group up in Cairns. We're talking about special trees and the lengths we go to protect them and how difficult it can be to protect them sometimes. You're telling me your stories. Catherine says, my mother lives in the Canterbury-Bankstown Council area of Sydney. We have objected to the removal of a number of beautiful trees, always unsuccessfully. The takeaway message is that no matter how exquisite a tree, no matter how much of a habitat it provides for animals, it will not get in the way of a development, however tacky it is. Dean has gone to significant lengths to protect his favourite tree. The 50-year-old lemon-scented gum next door to me in Melbourne is glorious, but under threat of removal for a year. I put a giant yellow bow around the trunk, put a sign on it and contacted the council. I also had chains to lock me to it if required. The standoff lasted till the owner implored me to remove the sign on the agreement that it would not be cut down. I only believed him when he said a valuer said the tree added $50K to the property price. Money talks. Tami, what kind of framework could we introduce in Australia if we were serious about treating trees as critical infrastructure?
2: So there's two sides to that. There's a carrot and there's a stick. And when I say stick, I do mean improving the rules that protect trees on site. And Rob's correct. Those structures often are in place. They're not always enforced very well, but they don't always have the teeth that they need to have. And ultimately, if you're up to make, you know, $1 or $2 million redeveloping your property, you will jump through those hoops to get that tree down. You just stand to gain so much. And there are people who are quite good at navigating these legal possibilities. But what I find so striking is our cities are not very dense and we don't have that many exceptional trees. There are lots and lots and lots of places where we could be putting in denser development if we want to put it in without losing trees. So those sites with really quite exceptional trees on them should be less viable for development. Now, obviously, that means someone like Rob who develops property maybe is losing a commercial opportunity there. Maybe someone has staked their financial future on it. Taking away those development rights is consequential. That's where the carrot comes in. That's where we make sure that as those properties are either not developed or developed differently, there's incentives for those people who own that land so that they have that stunning heritage tree on their land. Maybe they get a nice plaque which says this is a heritage tree, but maybe when they want to develop, for example, in the rain tree example, instead of building a duplex which takes up the entire property, maybe we loosen the rules a bit and say, okay, instead you can go up to 3 stories, but you can only build on the half of the property that doesn't have a great big tree on it. There's other incentives we could put in which maybe make retaining that tree attractive, like our council arborists will look after that tree for you. You won't have to pay the maintenance fees because sometimes it's maintaining the tree. And the other thing that's really critical, and this is something I don't see happening often enough, is we need to take a few off-ramps to avoid problems before it gets to the point that there's a community with placards out in front of a tree being pushed back by police. For example, root barriers are very effective things. You can put in a root barrier so that a big tree's roots don't get under your foundation or they don't get under your wall. You can do soil volume enhancements so that a tree has root places for its roots to go other than into places where it causes problems. And for things like footpaths, you can actually get slightly flexible paving these days, which smooths things out really nicely. All of those solutions should be much more foregrounded when we come up to these situations so we don't get to a point where a tree is uninsurable and we find ourselves in a terrible crisis, losing something that we really could have prevented the loss of.
1: Oh, well, thank you all so much for joining me. Tami Crozer, urban planner at RMIT University, Rob Aird, property developer, and Suri Hobday from the Freshwater Rain Tree Action Group. You also sent me your stories. One says, the billion-dollar Northeast Link freeway build in Melbourne was completely revamped due to a beautiful 300-year-old red river gum in the middle of the road, Victoria's Tree of the Year in 2019. In the middle of construction, concrete and cranes, stands this tree. Absolutely awesome outcome. Well, it is Life Matters on ABC Radio National. Up next, if the banking or construction industry was halved in a decade, we would expect the government to step in. But can you say the same about bookstores.
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1: When the big banks were on the brink, the Australian government stepped in with bailouts to keep them afloat. The argument was simple. Banks are essential. They keep mortgages flowing, businesses operating, and the economy moving. But what about bookshops? New research shows Australia has lost almost half its bookshops over the past decade. And while they don't trade in dollars and cents like banks, you could argue that bookstores store a different type of wealth. So should we step in and save them? Full disclosure, I am an avid reader. There's nothing I love more than flicking through the pages of my potential next favourite. But would we do more to protect our bookstores? What would it look like? Here with me is Tim Jarvis, the owner of Fuller's Bookshop, an independent bookstore in Hobart. Tim, welcome to Life Matters.
9: Oh, good morning. Thank you for having me.
1: Tell me about the store, please.
9: Oh, sure. So we're in Hobart CBD, where we've been for 106 years, not on the same site, unfortunately. That would be some wonderful history. The shop's been a bit migratory. We've been on our current site since 2009. In the 90s, we were one of the first bookshop cafes in Australia, and we maintain a cafe to this day. It's an integral part of the shop's vibe. We run a lot of book launches and reading groups and things like that. If you totted up the total number, there would be hundreds of literary events of some description each year.
1: This new data, the new numbers that have been pulled together, there was a piece in The Conversation a couple of days ago talking about the fact that Australia's bookstores had halved over a decade. Did that surprise you when you heard it?
9: Yes and no is the short answer. It's a little bit surprising in that this past decade, I wouldn't have expected that kind of number. There was a period of carnage in the book industry more centred around about 2010, so a little bit earlier than that time window, when you saw the collapse of Borders, when you saw the collapse of Angus and Robertson. The sort of the initial rise of online sellers like Book Depository, who are no longer with us. So it was a big shake-up then. I would have thought that numbers are a bit more stable in the last decade or so.
1: It's actually interesting you say that. In the US, there's been a resurgence of independent bookstores specifically. I think about 400 new stores have opened in 2025. Does that feel like more in line with what you're seeing?
9: I think so. We're in a kind of a funny in-between space. So bookshops for the past 20 years have been the go-to example for the kind of shop that won't exist anymore because we don't need them anymore, or the internet's going to kill them, or something like that. There was a famous prediction from a small business minister at the federal level maybe 15 years ago that in 10 years' time there wouldn't be any more bookshops in Australia. The 10th anniversary of that was marked with great fanfare a few years ago. So bookshops are still here. There's a lot of energy and a lot of dynamism in the sector, but that's not to say that there aren't real structural challenges that the bookshops face, and I think there is a serious conversation to be had around kind of forms of support that the government might be able to offer so that we can realise the kinds of non-economic goods that bookshops bring to their communities.
1: Yeah, so the University of Melbourne, a couple of academics from there have proposed two changes that could support the industry. One of the things they mention is price regulation of books, sort of nationwide, and another is tax discounts similar to the film industry. How do those two suggestions land for you as someone on the ground?
9: Look, I think both of them are really interesting. So when it comes to something like a fixed book price, there are examples of that working reasonably well in other countries. France seems to have quite a successful one. It's a challenging proposition in that I don't think there's much appetite from the the economically minded to regulate prices on any kind of good in Australia. So I think it would be politically a bit of an uphill battle, and it's a challenging one because we're part of the English language book market, and so whereas France is more self-contained, as it were, whereas we have the UK and the US, who both have very deregulated book markets, and it would be quite difficult in Australia, I think, to police a fixed book price. All of that said, I think it would be really worth having somebody take a proper look at it and see how viable it is as an idea.
1: You're listening to Life Matters here on ABC Radio National. I'm Tegan Taylor talking to Tim Jarvis, who's the owner of Fuller's Bookshop in Hobart, an independent bookstore. Recent figures showing that in the last decade, half of Australia's bookshops closed. And I'm asking you about your favourite bookstore if you want to tell me what makes it special. Peter says bookstores can be virtual and fabulous when they recycle books, over a million to date, and meet the needs of those who can't get out and wander the shelves. Peter says, I volunteer at Brotherhood Books, so it's a win-win for all. Recycle, read books, and raise money for charity. What more do you need? Lydia says, I love my bookshop. They're always willing to order anything I want, and I love to spend time in one. Lydia can relate. Love a good window shop in a bookstore. So the numbers that I mentioned there, Tim, don't differentiate between indie bookstops and the big chains. What are the specific challenges of running an independent bookstore?
9: Good question. So the specific challenges for running an independent bookshop. So the big one is that the price of books in Australia has lagged significantly behind inflation generally over the last two decades. So in 2009, the average price of a book sold in Australia was $23.74. In 2024, it was $24.64. So in 15 years, it went up 3.8%. Inflation generally was up 48%. Wages were up 68%. So I think there is a serious challenge there, in that your income as a business is pegged to the price of the thing that you're selling, and if everything involved in selling it is going up in price much faster than the thing that you are selling, you have to sell a lot more of them you have to run faster to stay in the same place, as it were. Mm. So that's the big one. Independent bookshops as well are, they're a very high service model form of retail. So we really want people to come in and be able to find somebody who has the time to talk to them about their favourite books, to recommend something they might not have thought of, to help them out with their gift list, just provide that sort of basic human encounter, that human interaction that is in no way kind of, it can't be replicated in the online environment. And it's the major point of difference between an independent bookshop and, say, Amazon on the one hand or Big W on the other.
1: Well, Tim, thanks. Keep going.
9: Oh, no. So that's the other chance. So everything's getting more expensive, but also we're wedded to this idea that our way of doing things involves a lot of human contact.
1: Tim, thanks again for chatting with me today. Tim Jarvis, the owner of Fuller's Bookshop, an independent bookstore in Hobart. And thank you for your shout-outs to your favourite bookstores as well. This person says, in our country town, we have at least 6 bookstores, 3 op shops, and about 3 take-a-book places at the railway station and cities. Jacqueline loves Glee Books in Glebe in Sydney. Jacqueline says, I live in Manly in the Northern Beaches and happily travel to Glebe to browse and buy books at Glee Books. It's a wonderful shop, marvellous selection of books, and the most delightful and helpful staff. The original owners still own the bookshop, which explains why it's such a wonderful bookshop. Sarah says, Baffy's Own Books in Samford, Queensland is amazing, means slippers on in Scots, a wonderful selection and community feel. We all love it. And Greg in Ballina wants to shout out Top Guys Book Club, which encourages Tough Guys Book Club, which encourages guys to read more and make good friends. We have talked to the founder of Tough Guys Book Club on Life Matters before. You should check them out. And Tim, text saying, I love Fuller's Bookshop, a meeting place for my family and great gifts for grandchildren. You also sent me your texts about how to make good decisions. Jill says, I make a cuppa. It's option one if the kettle boils before I get my cup out and prepare the tea. It's option two if I don't. If it doesn't work out the way I like, then I know what it is I'd really prefer. So when your decision reveals your true heart. Jenna Rose in Donvale says, if I can't make a decision, I know I need more information. Greg says, after weighing all the pros and cons and doing the research, looking at price versus value, I make a decision, then lean into my confirmation bias, just hearing all the positives of the purchase and ignoring anything negative. And we also spoke about saving special trees. Nadia says, I have a paperback tree in my backyard that I would save. We call it the apartment. It houses rosellas, parakeets, galahs, sugar gliders, and even a pair of ducks in its many hollows. All around my property, every tree has been felled to make way for growing suburbia. I cry and I wonder how many animal homes are being destroyed for human homes. And that is just about it for Life Matters. I've come to you today from Jagera and Turrbal Land. Tomorrow on the show, I'll talk to Libby Trickett, 7-time Olympic medalist, mum of 5. She recently discovered that the panic attack she had last year was actually a heart attack. She'll share the aftermath of dealing with that diagnosis, including how she manages the lingering anxiety that comes with a serious health scare. It's tomorrow on Life Matters. I'm Tegan Taylor. I'll catch you then.

0: Hello, Natasha Mitchell with you on ABC Radio National. Coming up, two tenacious journalists on what happens when your story becomes the story. How do you separate out the personal and the professional? For Cheng Lei, it meant enduring a jail sentence in China for over 3 years. She got out, some don't. For Charlotte Grieve, her investigation of a superstar surgeon led to one of the longest defamation trials in Australian history. Meet them after the news.
1: ABC News with Noni Edwards. The National Disability Insurance Agency says the government's proposed changes to the NDIS will help crack down on fraud within the scheme. The NDIS Fraud Fusion Task Force tonight gave evidence to the Senate inquiry examining the new legislation. The task force says improved record-keeping standards and regulations that empower them to make more mid-level interventions will help them stamp out fraud. John Dardo, NDIA Integrity Chief, says the government's proposed changes are a step forward.
2: There are lots of things in both the budget announcement and in this policy proposal that help. Are they all the things that we will need? I'm one of those people that is optimistic that there will always be more things we can do and we will always be improving. You can't do everything at once, and this is a big stepping stone forward.
1: A One Nation fundraising campaign aimed at removing Anthony Albanese from office has eclipsed $1 million less than a day after it came online. Jack Mackay has more.
3: It's a campaign very much targeted at the Prime Minister and his government. One Nation has dubbed this campaign Fire the Liar. Now, of course, this is being rolled out amid a trend in the polls showing One Nation not only growing in support, but now the most popular party in the country. Now, it might seem unusual that we're talking about fundraising efforts 2 years out from the next federal election, but this effort from One Nation comes after Labor launched its own donation drive, specifically targeting One Nation and Pauline Hanson.
1: Police are trying to track down a gunman who allegedly threatened a father and his teenage daughter with a gun during school pickup time in Western Sydney. Police say it happened yesterday afternoon in Fairfield West around 3 p.m. The balaclava-wearing gunman pointed his weapon at the 44-year-old father as he sat in a parked ute with his 15-year-old daughter beside him in her school uniform. They managed to get out of the car and flee, and the man ran away. CCTV footage apparently showed the father and daughter running from the scene. Officers say they were both distressed but not physically injured. An investigation is underway. A man accused of murdering a man north of Perth has been deemed unfit to stand trial because he suffered a stroke. David Webber has the details.
4: Ashley Kirk Miller was allegedly drinking before he went to the home of his friend John Fluck at Two Rocks in August 2024. They got into an argument in the driveway before Mr. Miller allegedly struck Mr. Fluck to the back of his head with a spray paint can. He then allegedly punched or kicked Mr. Fluck when he was on the ground. Ashley Miller was charged with murder. In March last year, he suffered a stroke in Casuarina Prison. Despite treatment, he suffered an acquired brain injury. Justice Natalie Whitby has found that the 35-year-old is not fit to stand trial and has ordered a special proceeding. Mr. Miller's case is due to return to court in August.
1: The UK's Maritime Monitoring Service says two crew members are missing after a fire started in the engine room of a tanker northeast of Oman's coast. The UK MTO reported one casualty and didn't provide a cause to the fire. Strikes in the region have flared between the US and Iran, which are both seeking to close the critical oil shipping route, the Strait of Hormuz, to selected traffic. Hundreds of protesters attacked police and burned vehicles in a number of locations across Northern Ireland after a video of a knife attack went viral. A Sudanese refugee has been charged with attempted murder over the stabbing. Ukrainian woman Yara Navrotska says she lives on a street in Belfast that houses a lot of immigrants. She says the house next door to her was set on fire and many of her neighbours have been displaced.
5: I mean, obviously, like, it's terrifying because, like, there are, like, so many people living on the streets, you know, and they have to be, like, forced to, like, leave their houses to live somewhere else, you know. So, yeah, obviously, it's terrifying.
1: Somali soccer referee Omar Atan says the decision to bar his entry to the US for the World Cup was fate and urged his fellow Somalis not to lose heart over it. The Trump administration says it denied the would-be FIFA ref due to his links to suspected members of terrorist organisations. FIFA says he would now not be able to train or officiate at the tournament. Mr. Artan says the organisation behind the World Cup has been supportive.
6: What happened has happened and it's fate. FIFA has supported me well and they've been following my journey closely up till now. I promise you that in the upcoming matches, I will go further and leave a positive mark. Somalia is ours, whether things are good or bad.
1: That's the latest ABC News.
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0: Today on Big Ideas, holding power to account and the toll it takes when your story becomes the story. You'll meet two courageous journalists. One locked in a Chinese jail for more than 3 years after espionage allegations. The other put on trial in what was to become one of the longest defamation trials in Australian history. What they endured beggars belief, but it didn't stop them believing in the role of journalists to unearth the truth. Welcome to ABC Radio National's live event show, Big Ideas. I'm Natasha Mitchell. Joining you from the stage of the 2026 Sorrento Writers' Festival on the Mornington Peninsula today, on the land of the Bunurong people of the Kulin Nation. Charlotte Grieve is a multi-award-winning investigative journalist, formerly with The Age, Sydney Morning Herald and 60 Minutes, now with the ABC. Her new book is called Duty to Warn, Dr. Munjed Almedaris, Promised Hope, A Daughter Saw Danger, and fought for the truth, about a case which continues in court this week with an appeal. Cheng Lei is a Chinese-Australian journalist who's worked for both Western and Chinese media and is now a presenter with Sky News. Her book, Cheng Lei, A Memoir of Freedom, is an intimate account of being incarcerated by the Chinese government. After much diplomatic wrangling, Cheng Lei was released in 2024 and received the Press Freedom Award from the Australian Press Council that same year. Charlotte and Cheng Lei's stories are a real testimony to their tenacity and to their resilience. Let's meet them.
8: You could have walked away from these stories. You could have got on with your life. You could have found peace in your heart. Instead, you decided to write these stories down and give us a precious book. Cheng Lei, why did you do that?
9: I think it's my duty now that I've lost so much. I can't go to China. When people from China talk to me, they're afraid. People are afraid to be in pictures with me, to be my friend. But losing everything also makes me fearless. So many people are afraid to talk about China, to be critical of it, to even do digging because of ties to China. And let's face it, who doesn't have ties to China in some way or another, and in our trade-dependent nation as well? So I'm in a really good privileged position to give a voice to the voiceless. And given that the Chinese government has made me and all of my personal life public fodder, you know, part of a disinformation campaign, they've made it all personal, then it is also my right to call out, well, actually just factually lay out what they did and explain why they do things like that.
8: So a clear purpose for you, a clear mission. Charlotte, what about you? Again, you could have, after surviving this case and supporting patient survivors to do the same, winning the case, you could have walked away and continued with your journalism.
10: Yeah, I wrote the book because I felt that there'd been some media coverage of the trial and obviously our investigative reporting in the papers, but I didn't feel like any of those stories did justice to the monumental experience that I went through and the 35 patients and their families went through. And so I thought writing the book was a good way to have all of these stories in the one place. And for readers to be able to realise that these aren't just names in a newspaper. These are real people with real lives who were really treated in some unbelievably shocking ways by their doctor and his lawyers. So as the title suggests, you know, I did feel that I had a duty to warn the public about this doctor, but also a duty to respect the people who spoke out.
8: And all of those patients had experienced untold suffering before they met this surgeon. This story for you starts with your dad, and this is where it gets personal. What happened to your dad, Don, in 1963, age 18?
10: Yes, so my father was 18 at the time. He was just starting out in life. He was a law student at Adelaide University, and he bought a motorbike to drive between his factory job and the university. And on the very day he bought that bike, he went tearing down a street in the city and crashed into the side of a parked car. He lost his leg below the knee and, yeah, he became an amputee. He's lived his entire life using socket prostheses and he's been able to live an incredible life, very mobile, very independent. It's something that he's sort of guarded very strongly and been very proud of.
8: And become a leading Sydney barrister and had children, raised a family, so lived a very large life. Why? But alongside that, he was experiencing really nasty phantom limb pain, which is extremely debilitating. Why did he come to meet this doctor, Dr. Munjid Almadaris?
10: Like many amputees, they put on a brave face, but they do live with, you know, huge amounts of pain. It varies from person to person, obviously, but my father dealt with phantom pain, as you mentioned, and that came in waves. It could come, you know, every day, or it could pass, you know, a few months and he would get it. And it was really crippling pain. I saw it, he'd wince in pain. You know, it was all-consuming. Mm. And he met Dr. Almadaris at an event and asked him, you know, does your miracle surgery, does it help with phantom pain? And the doctor said, you know, you betcha, come and see me. And that started this series of events where Dad became fixated on getting this surgery, no matter the cost, no matter the risks. He was, really, really fixated on getting it.
8: There was a red flag early on in that conversation, though, wasn't there? Dr. Almadaris gave your father a prediction about his condition.
10: Yeah, so not only did he say that this surgery will cure you of phantom pain, but he said if you don't go ahead with it, you will end up in a wheelchair by the time you turn 80 years old. My father was 75-ish at the time, and that was a really damning prognosis for someone who had lived decades and decades and fought very hard for his mobility. So that really shocked him.
8: Just give people a sense at this stage of what a superstar Dr. Almadaris was and what the surgery was that he was providing people. And it was changing some people's lives. And he had an incredible story himself, which had really captured hearts and minds. He'd become a very powerful and effective refugee advocate, hadn't he?
10: He had, and I mean, I think in any patient-doctor relationship, there is a major power imbalance. Australians and people all around the world trust almost without question what their doctors tell them. But in the case of Dr. Almadaris, that power imbalance was so much greater because by that point he had this enormous media profile, and not only his story was very powerful, but the success stories of his patients had been covered extensively. So in the public's mind, this surgery was a miracle, and there was no coverage of when it could go wrong. There was no mention of the risks involved often in the coverage. There was no disclosure that Dr. Almadaris has a financial interest in performing the procedure on every patient.
8: He owned the patent on the technology.
10: He did, yes. So those kind of qualifying facts that might make patients think twice about this surgery were left out. And all that was left was this miracle surgery performed by this incredible man.
8: And what was the miracle surgery? quote-unquote.
10: Yes, it's called osseointegration, and it's the process where titanium fuses with bone. Al Medeiros became famous for using it on amputees, and essentially he would insert this titanium implant into an amputee's residual limb, which would protrude through the skin and connect to a prosthetic limb. Now, because there was this protrusion through the skin, there was a permanent open wound, and that became a vector for infection, which is where many of the problems for the patients who the surgery didn't work began with.
8: At what point did you go, there's a story here? How did you get the lead?
10: Well, my father didn't go ahead with the surgery because when he became so fixated on it, my mother sort of took note and said, look, why are you feeling like this? You know, you've walked around your whole life, you know, using your prosthetic. What's changed? And she encouraged him to get a second opinion. And in that second opinion, Dad was warned, do not go anywhere near this surgery. This man has a much higher complication rate than he lets on. And this person who gave him the second opinion said they had seen this underclass of patients for where the miracle surgery did not go well. And those patients had been left in crippling pain, often depressed and abandoned by their doctor. So that was the red flag.
8: Okay, we'll come back to that and we'll dive into some of those side effects, because those stories are extraordinary, and ultimately that led to the extraordinary court case that you were involved in. Cheng Lei, take us back to China, Beijing, 2020. You're living a great life, working with Chinese state media, emceeing major events, hosting a business show. It's a tricky year though, 2020, isn't it? But just give us a sense of what it was like for you as a journalist who'd worked in the West as well, working for Chinese state media, effectively controlled by the Communist Party.
11: I was an accountant in Australia and switched careers from counting beans to spilling beans in China. And when I joined the predecessor to Chinese state TV's English arm, I was quite optimistic that China would reform its media space. It was 2002, it joined the WTO. Everything was about internationalization and liberalization. And after I joined, about a year and a half after that, I left to work for US network CNBC for 9 years. And so when my old boss from the Chinese TV station called me to come back, I was still hopeful that China would actually free up its media sector more. But I guess when I went to China, I was kind of a beneficiary of China's internationalization. And when I became locked up, was becoming a victim of China's nationalization after Xi Jinping came into power. So my personal story was about to become part of the bilateral relationship story. And the fact that I was becoming a victim of China's nationalization after Xi Jinping came into power. So my personal story was about to become part of the bilateral relationship story. And the fact that I still worked in state media at the time, I was actually getting ready to leave because everything was already becoming very politicized. We would have American economists or CEOs saying they couldn't come on my show, or people would tailor their messaging, say one thing on my show, say another on Bloomberg. And it was, it really started with Trump's first term. So at that moment, when China and Australia were deeply unhappy with each other, especially after Australia called for an independent investigation into the source of COVID, and everything about COVID I discovered in China was to be raised to the next level of state security, everything became a top secret. And China had also just locked up. Like the day after our former Foreign Minister Maurice Payne called for that investigation, China locked up its Wuhan cleanup man, the deputy head of police, who just happened to have family in Sydney and had studied in Sydney. So in April of 2020, China started surveilling Australians in China.
8: Including you. You later found out 3 days later after that.
11: I found out more than...
8: They'd started in surveilling you.
11: I found out 2 years later that was when the surveillance started because the timeline of a Chinese judicial process is very strange. Arrested in August 2020, trial in 2022, March of 2022, charged 6 months after I was arrested, and the trial went on for 90 minutes. Everyone just played their parts, read out their scripts. I pleaded to go to jail because that way I'd be able to have family visits. And in all that time, I only heard my kid's voice once. And that was after the bilateral relationship improved, after Australia changed governments. Albanese met Xi Jinping in Jakarta. 3 weeks later, I got a phone call, even though the Australian government had been lobbying for me to have that phone call for 2 years.
8: Take us back then to August 2020. You get some urgent text messages from your bosses. What are they and what happens?
11: So when you work in TV, you're used to a lot of rapid changes. Mm. And I was told to go into the TV station to talk about my new show. And I quickly went, not knowing it was a trap. Immediately, my phone and bag were seized. From that moment on, I was never alone. Even that day, going to the toilet in my own home, female officers were watching. So they took me back to my apartment, raided my apartment, took away everything and took me to a secret location, blindfolded. And at that time, I didn't know what I had done wrong. And I continued to not know that for months and months.
0: The horror of being locked in a Chinese jail without knowing why. Sky News presenter and journalist Cheng Lei, and at the time, her two young children were stuck in Australia, staying with her mum because China had closed its borders during the COVID pandemic. She joins me today with investigative journalist Charlotte Grieve, whose reporting on high-profile surgeon Dr. Munjed Almedaris was subject to a long defamation trial. This is Big Ideas on ABC Radio National, podcast on ABC Listen, and, of course, wherever you get your podcasts. I'm Natasha Mitchell. We're joining you from the 2026 Sorrento Writers Festival with an audience at the Conti Hotel for the session When My Story Becomes The Story.
8: Tell us what then unfolded in... Because for the first number of months, you were in isolation, weren't you? So, and that was...

0: You describe that in the most visceral way. This is an extraordinary book to read. You really take us inside the interior of this experience over the 3 years. And those first months are alone, this endlessness of endlessness, as you describe it.
1: I don't think there is another system on earth that has this form of torture, because China is so well resourced and yet so perverted in how it tries to break people psychologically that it can invent this sort of isolation, in quotation marks, because I had two guards stuck to me for every minute of the day. They would change every 4 hours, but there were always two people watching me sit there for 13 hours, go with me to the toilet, watch me shower, watch me sleep. And
0: So alone but not alone.
1: It's actually worse than being alone, because you can't scream, you can't move, you can't talk, you can't make any noise, and they are always there with you, boring into your soul.
0: We're at a writer's festival, and the way you describe how books became this incredible salve for you is really beautiful. The way you used words, the way Cheng Lei took comfort in her imagination, in your imagination, is just a beautiful thing to witness, even in this horror. But the first book that the guards give you is called Glorious Suffering. It's a history of the Communist Party of China.
1: When I saw the book, I mean, when you're in that situation, to be given anything, much less a book, was a miracle. So, but then when I saw the cover and the title, I kind of went, is this part of their brainwashing? Do I really want to read this? But as it was, you're in such pain and such desperate need of escape that you would read anything three times. You would read the, you know, seriously back, like cover to cover, even the tiny print that says, you know, the copyright and everything.
0: Yeah, you rationed your reading, those precious words.
1: Because otherwise you can't keep going for longer. So the first time I read that book was 600 pages in one day, which was a big luxury. But that means you don't have anything new to read for days, weeks. So later on, when I got a new book, I would carefully ration out for, you know, these 4 hours. I'm only going to read 27 pages, then I'm going to stop. And in the morning, if I thought, oh, I've got some new chapters to get me through the day, that would fill me with hope.
0: Extraordinary that you also read Peter Greste's book of being imprisoned in Egypt, and also Kylie Moore Gilbert's imprisoned in Iran. Are both Australians.
1: We've become good friends.
0: And also really spearheaded a bit of a movement together around Australians incarcerated overseas. But also along the way, in these days, weeks, months, hours and years, as it happened, you were being interrogated. What was that experience like?
1: Very strange and unsettling, because they would ask you everything, and they have everything. They have all of your electronics, and you feel that they can go and talk and coerce anyone that you've ever known and look at everything you've ever done. So you are naked. And everything that you want, whether it's, because you're not allowed to wear bras there, so whether it's a singlet top or whether it's a cushion for your bum, because it was starting to bleed because of all the sitting on the hard surfaces, or letters from your family. You relied on the officers. You are utterly alone. I didn't see my lawyer until 10 months and many confessions later. So what could I do but try to answer as honestly as I could? There is no real sense in rebelling or hunger strikes, I felt, because the system is what it is, and it is not going to yield to your pleas of innocence or how you suffer. And I wanted to, you know, come out still healthy for my family. So they would ask you about your grandparents. And that's another very strange thing about the Chinese system, that no family member is spared. Recently, we saw the father of a Hong Kong democracy activist who was prosecuted just for being the dad of somebody who was taking part in democracy activities. So you didn't really know where they were going half the time, and also what, you know, surveillance materials they already had, because they would have followed me for months already by that time.
0: And they were interrogating you about your colleagues. They,
1: why did you go to this bar? What did you talk about at that restaurant?
0: Mm. Yeah, we'll come to your fortitude. I think that you have the self-awareness, and I guess as a journalist you do, because you know what happens to others inside Chinese jails, and sometimes it could go for years, sometimes it could go for a lifetime. So,
1: well, actually you don't, because not enough people are lucky enough like me to have the freedom and the platform to be able to talk about what goes on in those jails. So many people come out, they still have relatives in China, they still have to make a living somehow. Yeah. Like Stern Hu, the Rio Tinto executive, he's kept extremely quiet because he still goes to China for his family.
0: So it's a big decision that you've made to never be able to return effectively. Well, hopefully you might be able to one day.
1: Well, I've come to the realisation that the way China is acting now, the closer you are its friend or acquaintance, the more of a prisoner you become to it.
0: Yeah, which it makes this opportunity to hear you talk today a really precious one. So thanks for telling this story. Charlotte Grieve, as you're reporting this story of Dr. Almodares's surgery, and yes, some of them work, some of them go terribly, terribly wrong, and you start investigating very deeply. It's an enormous story. What do patients start telling you? Describe some of the situations that they're dealing with.
2: Yeah, I spoke with so many patients all around Australia and all around the world. And I think one of the key things that joined all of them was just the unrealistic expectations that they had coming into the surgery. Many were told or believed that they thought it would be like having their leg back, having their old life back before becoming an amputee, which is a very vulnerable point to sort of tap into as an amputee. Mm. And when that went wrong, they weren't prepared for that fallout. So they weren't warned properly of the risks that they could entail. And some of those outcomes were beyond, you know, what the imagination could stretch as horror consequences. You know, I spoke with Mark Urquhart, a veteran who lost his ability to walk. Almodares amputated both of his legs. He had his legs, but they weren't functional. Almodares amputated both of his legs quite high, inserted these osseointegration implants in the hope of allowing him to walk. He had horror complications, everything from pain that was like a welder blowing on his legs to infections, rolling infections so severe he needed to be hospitalised and operated upon. He had several occasions, this should often come with a trigger warning, but infestations of maggots in his legs. So really terrible outcomes there, and he was just one of many. But for Mark, the key thing with him was that his key complaint was that when he went to his doctor for help, he was dismissed or ignored or made to feel like this was your fault, you weren't managing the hygiene properly. So that feeling of being let down by his doctor was something also repeated by many patients.
0: And not being supported through the complications, because the reality is that maggots can infest a wound in this way, but they need to be managed, obviously. But he hadn't been warned of any of this. And this became a repeating pattern, didn't it? One of the most negligent cases, examples, is that of patient X. Who was patient X?
2: So patient X was, yes, a heartbreaking case who I learned of only briefly in my initial investigation by a confidential source who was a surgeon. And this surgeon had never spoken to a journalist before, had never, you know, even thought to contact the media. But he spoke to me out of sheer disgust and concern for patient X, who was a woman in her 30s. And she lived with severe anorexia. She also had a long list of other complications, including rolling infections, ulcers, non-healing ulcers. And she lost her legs from complications

0: related to the anorexia. And
1: so a brutal situation.
0: She was very, very, very vulnerable. Unwell. And she had a pathological addiction to exercising. She,
1: as is common,
0: from her anorexia. And as a result of losing her legs, she could no longer run. And she met Dr. Almadiris, and he offered to perform osseointegration surgery on her. Her ambition was to continue running again.
1: And he knew that.

0: addiction to exercising was way outside the lines of what a responsible surgeon should do. So he told me about that. It turns out that there'd been other healthcare practitioners who had also raised alarm bells behind the scenes, tried to dissuade Dr. Almadiris from performing the surgery.
1: Was he receptive to being persuaded?
0: He said in the trial that he wasn't aware of the nature of some of these concerns. So it was an issue that came up extensively in the trial. And I only learnt the details of her, just the extent of her unwellness through the trial. But yes, she was a particularly heartbreaking case.
1: Mm. This was an international effort. He was operating in Australia, but he was also operating overseas in war-torn countries. You know, it was a major... He was consulting in hotel rooms in America. Paint that picture for us, how big this was, how busy he was.
0: Yes, well, a prosthetist once described it to me as, you know, there are only so many amputees in Australia, and America was viewed as a very lucrative market for the expansion of this surgery. And court documents we obtained showed that he was making a net profit of $75,000 per patient he gave this operation to in America. So it was big business.
1: And people were, you know, struggling to find those funds to get this surgery, but such was their desperation.
0: That's right. And he wasn't licensed or registered to provide medical services in America. So he would go over to America and do these sort of road shows advertising the surgery and then lock patients into a contract whereby they travel to Australia for the procedure and then they would be shipped back to America.
1: With their complications.
0: That was the problem, that there was no proper infrastructure for those patients when they went home. So often you had patients who were dealing with untold complications with this novel surgery that not many people know how to deal with. And these people would be turning up to emergency wards, you know, with blood dripping from the implant coming out of their leg. And the emergency wards would be turning them away saying, we can't touch that. But there was no process, there was no structure to help these people. And so that was another cohort of patients who felt really abandoned by their doctor.
1: Mm. Infections, maggots, inflammation, horrific pain. One woman had a drill bit still in her surgery site. Can you imagine? You're reporting this story very deeply. There's pushback because he had his own story of survival. He had escaped Iraq as a refugee, trained as a surgeon he'd been a surgeon over there. He'd escaped because allegedly he and other surgeons were being requested to amputate the ears of people who were betraying the army or trying to escape the army over there. So it was, you know, he had a big story to tell, and he was a refugee advocate because of his own story. And so he had a lot of, and the media had courted him. He had big profiles on the ABC and other outlets. You know, he was much loved.
0: Yes, his reputation was something that
1: people pushed back, didn't they?
0: Yes.
1: Because of that.
0: Yes, yes. He'd spent a long time carefully curating this narrative that he told to the public, and that had the impact of raising the profile of his medical practice. Yeah, it wasn't just the ABC. It was, you know, from across the spectrum, he had such support, and no one questioned, you know, his story. No one questioned his surgery. And that was one of my key kind of reasons for writing Duty to Warn as well, because I think it was partly a failure on the media's part as well, because the story had such a narrative arc. It was easy to tell. It had good visuals of the bionic half man, half machine. And so journalists, you know, didn't ask the questions they needed to ask.
1: You did. It had consequences. You end up in the third longest court case in Australian history, is that right?
0: Defamation.
1: Defamation case. Longest time a journalist has presented in such
0: a
1: case?
0: Yes, unfortunately the longest cross-examination of any journalist.
1: How long was that?
0: It was 6 days in total.
1: Yeah, but the court case went for a long time. Take us inside that courtroom. There was deep discomfort putting patients on, in a sense. You had a duty of care to them, and now they were, in a sense, defending your reporting. And the interrogation that they receive, your description of this in the book,

0: is extraordinary. Sue Chrysanthou, who's one of Australia's top defamation lawyers, she's hard in a court situation. It was brutal, wasn't it?
1: Yeah, that was one of the hardest parts of the whole experience, watching, you know, the people who entrusted me to tell their story up in the witness box for sometimes days on end, being subjected to interrogation, which in my opinion crossed many ethical lines. I do understand that, you know, truth must be tested, facts must be tested, evidence must be interrogated, but sometimes it went round and round in circles. Patients were brought to tears in the witness box. I heard one woman in the bathroom vomiting. One other patient was pushed so far to the extreme that he became suicidal. It was extremely difficult to watch, and, you know, it really did make me question the value of the whole endeavour at various points. I thought, you know, if I've encouraged and empowered these people to tell their story and this is the end result, is this really in the public interest? But luckily, at the other end of it, the patients were all very empowered by telling their story.
0: All along the way, you were reluctant to explain that there was a personal connection to this story for you. And so that's interesting, that reluctance as a journalist. And you lean right into it in this book, so you've kind of released that story now. But also your father fronts up as well and appears in court as well on the dock. So how was that?
1: Yes, no journalist ever wants to insert themselves in the story. Unfortunately, we kind of had no option with this one. Once I received a legal letter early on in the case accusing me of having a conflict of interest because my father was a patient, I knew this was going to be a key line of attack.
0: Yeah.
1: So it's something that my father was very nonchalant about. He sort of, you know, agreed to be a witness, turned up in court.
0: Excellent witness.
1: Well, yes.
0: Leading barrister. He really put her through her ropes.
1: Yeah. I think he enjoyed it, strangely. Yeah. Yes. I try to make the point in the book, and I think was ultimately vindicated by the judge, that Alma Diris accused me of having this conflict because of my lived experience of having a father who is an amputee. But in my opinion, that actually made me a better reporter for this type of story, because I understood the experiences of amputees, the vulnerabilities that they have, the various sort of, pain thresholds and surgeries and technical language that they understand. So I thought this, you know, supposed conflict actually informed my reporting and made it better. And it's an interesting discussion more broadly that's happening in journalism around how much of yourself should you bring to the job. And I think, you know, all journalists go through the same process of fact-checking, of verifying, of seeking out alternate perspectives, and that core part of the job will never change. But I hope that, you know, we can move to an area where lived experience is embraced as enhancing reporting.
0: This became a major test case, didn't it, for journalism, for maintaining the confidentiality of your sources. It was a very significant case.
1: Yes, it was the first time the public interest defence had been successful for the media. So there was a huge amount of responsibility, I felt. What was involved in that was testing whether the journalists had a reasonable belief that the stories were in the public interest. And I was in no doubt about that at all throughout the entire case. But what it did was it opened up what had been described to me as a royal commission into my journalism. Every single phone call I took, every single note that I wrote, every single email that I sent was subpoenaed and scrutinised. So yeah, it really kind of put my practice through a type of scrutiny that I think is unprecedented.
0: Did you start journalism in 2018?
1: Yes.
0: That was her first job, 2018. When was this court case?
1: 2022.
0: 2022. That is extraordinary.
1: Well, that was another big part of it. They sort of portrayed me as this naive, green,
0: inexperienced. Oh, you are not
1: inexperienced.
2: A real baptism of fire. And investigative journalist Charlotte Grieve tells the full story in her extraordinary book, An Account of the Trial. It's called Duty to Warn. Dr. Munjed Alma Diris promised hope A daughter saw danger and fought for the truth. Natasha Mitchell here, bringing you this episode of Big Ideas from the 2026 Sorrento Writers' Festival, also joined by TV journalist Cheng Lei, who is sharing her gruelling experience of being locked in a Chinese jail for 3 years and 2 months, and what kept her sane.
0: Cheng Lei, back to you. In your own version of hell, a complex situation where you are not put to trial, at some point you come together with some other women in a cell. Your description of the relationship that you form with these women is really something else to read. And you ended up finding support by supporting them.
3: Absolutely. And they say that nurses and doctors often fare better in crises because they are so busy helping others that they actually do become more optimistic, and they're not whinging, they're not moping around, crying into their porridge. So I found a lot of power and hope, positivity, just by my daily goal of making my cellmates smile or laugh, whether it's through teaching them dialogue from Fawlty Towers, which then my cellmate did in a Cantonese accent. I mean, if you can imagine that, John Cleese would be very, very amused.
0: The singing.
3: Yes, lots of daggy 80s songs, which we always sung surreptitiously because there are 5 cameras in the cell, as well as patrolling guards and officers above us. So we always had to be on the lookout and always determined to continue, even when we were told off or punished, and sharing books. The thing about that sort of cohabitation compared to what we understand of Western or other prisons is that it's extremely isolating. You are in a cell with 3 others. Sure, you have some human company, but you are with each other for every minute of every day. You are sharing the bed. It's a big, long bed. So you are sleeping centimetres away from each other. You know, burps, farts, toilet sounds, everyone getting sick, people being in a state of depression all the time, people with OCD always washing her hands. Mm. All these things are just relentless. You cannot escape for even 1 second because you are in this cell together all the time. The exercise yard is an extension of the cell, so you are still with the 3 others. And that means you cannot gossip about anyone.
0: No.
3: Unless they're in the toilet, in which case you have to make it fast or do it through your eyes.
0: Yeah.
3: So it was a lot of eye rolling.
0: At what point did you come to understand what you were in there for? 7 minutes, an embargo.
3: Well,
0: but more than that.
3: Yeah. It's show me the man and I'll show you the crime. I've since come to understand the state security cases in China are often very porous. The evidence can be manufactured, testimonials can be coerced, and I don't know which is worse. In Russia, where they don't even bother with this justification or this veneer of legality, or China, which says it has the system of law, but everything is arbitrary, including my sentencing and, the reason that I was surveilled was that I was corresponding frequently with foreign journalists. Now, as a foreign journalist, I had been doing that for 18 years.
0: It's called doing your job.
3: Yeah.
0: The basics.
3: And why was that reason for suspicion? And to this day, they are still making up lies about me, including about my family. Why is that?
0: Yeah. How did freedom come?
3: It all started to change after Australia changed governments. And this, again, coming back to the point of, is everyone a prisoner to China in some way or form? Because if we get this message that, okay, your people won't be arbitrarily detained if you have this supposedly more China-friendly government in power, is that not subtly influencing our politics? And including now, the coalition or the opposition is probably less likely to be openly critical of China, and especially behind closed doors. It's a very subtle mind shift that's something I'm very concerned about. When you start checking, oh, should I say that? Because China can easily be offended. And there are so many things it can be offended about. Tibet, Taiwan, Tiananmen, Uyghurs, Hong Kong. And then the consequences are so significant for the economy, for your people. And then, like right now, we have this case where a Chinese student at the University of Sydney who took part in democracy activities has now been sentenced to 6 years in jail in China after he went back after graduation. And the University of Sydney won't comment.
0: You had, I think, monthly meetings with the embassy staff, which was a significant comfort. You couldn't talk to your family for a very long time. Eventually you did. Take us then...
3: Once.
0: In the 3 years?
3: Yes.
0: Once?
3: Yes.
0: To the children?
3: Minutes. It was a huge performance. It was diplomacy. It was their benevolence. They're so kind for giving me 30 minutes.
0: You are released. Penny Wong at some point embraces you, I think.
3: At the airport,
0: which is a beautiful scene to see. The way that you write about your relationship to freedom now is really potent. What is your sense of life purpose? This is a woman who I think has jumped out of a plane, done a comedy show. Got a diving certificate.
3: Well, I was going to go for a swim in Portsea this morning, but then the timing didn't quite work.
0: Now is staging a play about her story.
3: Coming to you at North Melbourne Arts House at the end of May.
0: You are leaning right into life.
3: Despite being dropped by Rising Festival because they're worried about audit and risk review.
0: Oh, you're kidding me.
3: There is a Chinese state-funded exhibition as part of Rising, so...
0: Oh, no. That's unbelievable. What do you think about freedom now, after what you went through?
3: I obsess about it. I think about it in everything. I live with my mum and my two teenage kids, and sometimes I feel like I'm running an intergenerational correctional facility. About it. Whenever I say, I'm going to take your devices away, I'm the warder. You know, go to your room. That's solitary. And why do we send kids to schools? You know, if they go do 13 years in the same school, is that a 13-year sentence?
0: Yes. You know, I would say it is.
3: But very expensive one.
0: What was it like reconnecting with your children? They were very young. And then 3 years later, kids do a lot of growing up in that particular period of their life.
3: And to this day, I'm quite saddened that things with them and in them are never going to be the same had I not been taken away from them. Mm. For example, my daughter is super independent and she's very afraid of showing her feelings. She doesn't do hugs anymore. Mm. And she had to go to boarding school. And the irony is that she was in the same boarding house as the granddaughter of a former Chinese leader. So think about that, a system that locks up the mother of one child and then, you know, for all their claims that China is wonderful, sends their own offspring overseas to this other country.
0: But she's watching her mother become this amazing, outspoken advocate.
3: Teenagers don't care about that.
0: No, they don't. But they do.
4: Later they will.
0: But they will.
3: They just laugh at everything mum does, except for her jokes.
0: Yeah, look, you're right in the teen years now. In 5 years' time, she will look back and go, oh, my God, this is my mother.
3: OK, can I have that in writing, Natasha?
0: Yes. I'll sign it. We all will. I'm not a parent of a teenager. Is anyone? Yes, you know. You've seen it. Charlotte, in the time that we have, you won this trial. Your team won this trial. It cost your newspaper $10 million.
1: Yeah, counting.
0: 35 people, patients, represented their stories in this court case. How do you reflect on this experience now? Because Dr. Almodares is still representing his story. I just Googled him and he was presenting from Florida. New practice.
1: Yes. So he has appealed our judgment, and that will be heard in June this year. So the fight goes on. After our judgment came down in our favour, he released a statement on social media that said, "I'm very disappointed with the federal court, and I will be appealing." He said his ambition was never to, you know, overrule the truth. He just thought it was unfair reporting or something along those lines. But the thing that really stood out to me from that statement was just the lack of any acknowledgement again of the pain that he's caused to his patients.
0: His performance in court was extraordinary in relation to that. He washed his hands of the pain. I'm not a pain specialist.
1: Yes, he said he got very good at explaining what he wasn't. He said, you know, "I'm not a psychologist, I'm not a pain specialist, I'm not these things." And that was this deflection technique to not take accountability for his patients. These were people that he had operated on and he had promised that they would be connected for life, and he really failed them. And so he still seems to be living in this fantasy of him being, you know, unfairly treated, when it's actually his patients that he's unfairly treated.
0: You continue to interrogate and report on the health regulator, which is a big part of this story, and lack of action thereof. You continue to report on other medical stories where negligence is part of it. What's your message to all of us as future patients or current patients?
1: Yes. I mean, I always say that I would love to not have to write these stories. If the medical regulation was working in this country, problems with Dr. Almadiris's practice would have been picked up, you know, more than a decade ago, and hopefully ironed out so he didn't harm all of these people. But the reality is the world in which we live and the industry is hideously opaque. A doctor can have dozens of complaints made about them that are substantiated, that get settled behind closed doors, and there's no trace of that. They can have dozens of medical negligence cases brought against them where serious wrongdoing is found, but money is paid, and again, it's settled behind closed doors and there's no trace. So I think the public is really in the dark a lot of the time about the quality of medical care that they're getting. And the reality is, you know, the majority of doctors in Australia are highly qualified, do care about their patients, but that lack of transparency is really worrying. So my key piece of advice to people is always get a second opinion, always ask for independent medical research, particularly if a doctor is recommending a novel procedure that they may or may not have a financial interest in.
0: Yeah.
1: Ask those questions, because you cannot put blind faith in the healthcare industry.
0: Surgeons are fallible and they have big egos, and that gets complicated in relation to our medical care. Tenacious, courageous, extraordinary stories. I commend both of their books to you. Congratulations. Thank you.
1: Thank you.
0: And enjoy the rest of your festival. Please thank our two guests.
1: Thank you, Natasha.
2: Joining me at the Sorrento Writers' Festival, journalists Charlotte Grieve, who is now with the ABC's Investigations Unit, and author of Duty to Warn, Dr. Munjed Almadiris Promised Hope, A Daughter Saw Danger and Fought for the Truth. The surgeon's appeal against the defamation case is in court this week. Cheng Lei is a Sky News host, and you can read her story in her book Cheng Lei, A Memoir of Freedom. Both extraordinary books. Next on the show, Zoe Daniel and Tom Woodruff on what it will take to win Middle Australia, the hip pocket politics of climate action.
4: I saw you speak at an event a couple of weeks ago with Cristiana Figueres, who was the absolute gun diplomat who led the Paris climate negotiations and delivered that. And I subsequently, through some really strange connections, ended up at a Buddhist mindfulness retreat with her for a week, which was extraordinary and not something I would normally do. But there was a lot of learning and there was a lot of discussion around these issues, and it really bears thinking around whether we went in the wrong direction as people who wanted to execute this change based on a moral and environmental standpoint. Mm-hmm. And in doing that, we've lost a lot of people because they haven't been able to grapple with how it will benefit them, their community, We've allowed division to percolate into those communities that has been fomented by the fossil fuel industry to protect itself.
5: Mm-hmm.
4: We have seen Donald Trump pull out of the Paris Agreement twice, so fragmenting that process and scaffolding, if I could call it that. And we now have One Nation in this country similarly fomenting division based on the frustration of these communities who feel that no one is listening and that they're going backwards, not forwards.
2: 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I'm Natasha Mitchell. Bye.

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0: ABC News with Noni Edwards. Advocates have raised concerns that proposed changes to the National Disability Insurance Scheme are being rushed through Parliament. Senate has held its second day of public hearings today. The federal government says the sweeping changes to the now $50 billion scheme aim to make it more sustainable. Sophie Cusworth from Women with Disability Australia says more community consultation is needed to get the changes right.
1: Women with Disabilities Australia stands ready to work with government on reform that is sustainable, evidence-based and safe. But the choice before Parliament is simple. Take the time to get this right or rush reforms that may deepen harm for women with disability.
0: A One Nation fundraising campaign aimed at removing Anthony Albanese from office has eclipsed $1 million less than a day after it came online. Jack Mackay has more.
2: It's a campaign very much targeted at the Prime Minister and his government. One Nation has dubbed this campaign Fire the Liar. Now, of course, this is being rolled out amid a trend in the polls showing One Nation not only growing in support, but now the most popular party in the country. Now, it might seem unusual that we're talking about fundraising efforts 2 years out from the next federal election, but this effort from One Nation comes after Labor launched its own donation drive, specifically targeting One Nation and Pauline Hanson.
0: Meanwhile, all Victorian children will get two extra visits with maternal and child health nurses triggered by reforms to the NDIS. Here's Ethan Seidemann.
3: Under changes to the NDIS, children under 8 with mild to moderate autism will be moved off the scheme and into the Thriving Kids program. Minister for Children Lizzie Blanthorn said Victoria will also review the existing 10 maternal healthcare visits, which are for newborns until they're about 3.5 years old. Ms Blanthorn said all Victorian children will get two extra assessments with maternal and child healthcare nurses as they start kindergarten and before they start school to identify any support they need. The state will also employ more allied health professionals and support workers, co-located with maternal child health, kindergartens and early parenting centres.
0: Iran says its armed forces will not hesitate to defend the country following overnight clashes between Tehran and Washington. Iran's Revolutionary Guards say they had carried out missile and drone attacks on US military bases in Jordan, Kuwait and Bahrain in retaliation for American strikes on Iranian targets around the Strait of Hormuz. Iran's Foreign Ministry spokesperson Ismail Baghaei has accused Washington of undermining diplomacy shifting positions, but says they're prepared for any outcome.
4: We need to examine this properly. Look, diplomacy and the battlefield are not separate from each other. Wherever necessary, our armed forces respond to the enemy with strength and power. What happened last night showed that Iran's armed forces do not hesitate in defending the country.
0: Houses, cars and a bus were set on fire in Belfast in Northern Ireland in violence that followed a knife attack by a Sudanese refugee. A court has heard that attack left a man in hospital and without a left eye. The suspected attacker has been remanded in custody for 4 weeks after being charged with attempted murder, threats to kill and possession of a knife. Ukrainian woman Yara Novotska says she lives on a street in the Irish city that is home to lots of immigrants.
5: Well, after the riots, I think like my neighbor's house was set on fire. So like my front door caught the fire a bit. It was terrifying, you know. I was with my dog at the house, so I had to like escape through the back door.
0: The world has just experienced the second hottest May since records began, underpinned by climate change and a developing El Niño weather pattern. The European Union's Copernicus Climate Change Service says the average global temperature last month was 1.42 degrees Celsius above the average in 19th century pre-industrial times. C3S says the extreme heat in Europe was in line with scientists' expectations of how climate change will affect the world's fastest warming continent. The El Niño weather pattern is expected to form in the coming months. Prime Minister Anthony Albanese's paid tribute to AFL legend and MND campaigner Neil Danaher at his state funeral at the MCG today. Mr. Albanese says Neil's determination and selflessness was inspiring.
6: He was truly one of the most positive people I have ever had the honour of meeting. Yet not even he imagined that a cure would be discovered in time to save his own life. Finding a cure was always about saving the lives of others.
7: 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The headlines may focus on renewed hostilities in the Middle East, but the real action is revving up inside Israeli politics.
8: Yes, a critical election is brewing, and various men are scheming to dethrone the ultimate political survivor, Benjamin Netanyahu.
7: Who these days is flayed on the telephone by President Trump, as effing crazy for his military decisions.
8: So what difference does all this make to the shooting war itself? To Iran, to the Houthis.
7: To Lebanon. I'm Geraldine Doogue.
8: And I'm Latika Berg.
7: Welcome to Global Roaming.

0: Well, Latika, there has to be an election in Israel by October the 27th, but I don't actually think the bill to formally call the election, I don't even think it's gone through the Knesset yet, but he could call it any time. But there's clearly he doesn't think he's winning at the moment. And I mean, the reason why this matters, and it is more than just a sort of an internal political conversation, is that to my eyes, so much more rests than usual rests on who wins that election. And a lot of various observers around the world, including the Iranians, of course, who are watching every moment of it, will be, I think, hoping that there is some sort of new broom in Israel that can start a new set of thinking. Maybe not. That's what we've yet to find out. How are you seeing it?
1: Yes, I was talking to somebody in Israeli politics and they said, look, every election, everybody says, this is one of the most consequential for Israel yet. But they did agree that this one might well be that one, and I certainly think so. I mean, you tipped this at the start of the year, Geraldine, before a lot of this. Before, I mean, we didn't know Iran was going to happen. I remember you saying Israel, the election was the one that you were watching this year as the big event, and I think you're right. I think so much hinges on this now, not least, I think, the future of Israeli relations with the rest of the world and the United States. I mean, these scenes between Benjamin Netanyahu and Donald Trump that have been reported, even for Donald Trump, they really are extraordinary. This expletive-laden phone calls telling Bibi to wrap up this war, we're hearing about them. Why? That's deliberate, Geraldine. If they really were having these stormy conversations and felt they needed to keep these away from the ears of the Iranians, away from the ears of Hezbollah, away from the ears of us, they would. But they are clearly sending messages to voters to say, look, Trump's not happy with all of this either.
0: Quite so. Now, which makes our guest a perfect person to welcome, Nadav Eyal. He's a former foreign editor and regular columnist for Yediot Aronot, which is Israel's biggest newspaper. He's now based at Columbia University in New York. He also has a Substack, Between Us. Here he is now.

0: Nadav Ayal, welcome to Global Roaming.
1: Thank you for having me.
0: Things are moving pretty fast. We now have Axios reporting that President Trump said, you better be careful, Bibi, or you'll be on your own very soon. And it led to this very interesting unnamed official saying, Bibi needs a war, Trump needs a deal. They're not compatible. Is that how you see it?
1: I think that the relationship between the prime minister and the president are probably the best relationship that the president and the prime minister have with any other world leader. I know the reporter who published these quotes, Barak Ravid from Axios. I trust him. I think it's a reliable kind of an exchange. And it's not the first time, by the way, that the president has told the prime minister that he has had enough and has used sometimes very difficult words to express his frustration. So, yeah, I think this is absolutely the case that for the prime minister, there's a political issue here. He's heading towards an election. He needs to show that this war was worth it. He operates on a different schedule, on a different set of interests compared to the president.
0: So where does that leave? I mean, it means everyone's hemmed in a way, except Iran. One could be forgiven for saying that.
1: Yeah, because Iran is, as you know, a theocracy controlled by, you know, a very small cult of leaders and the IRGC, the Islamic Revolutionary Guard, and they don't have an election coming. They don't need to think about the U.S. economy, the midterm elections. Netanyahu needs to think about his own re-election, and they can play the long game, which they are playing. They are absolutely playing the long game. And in their set of game, they probably don't want to get an agreement now. So the impression is that Netanyahu doesn't want to have an agreement. I'm telling you, as someone covering Israeli politics, right now, the best scenario for Netanyahu is to get an agreement with the Iranians, for the Americans to get an agreement with the Iranians that actually tackles the nuclear issue. Because if he doesn't get that, why did he go for this war to begin with? So an agreement in that sense is both the interest of the president, but also the interest of the prime minister. The problem is, what do you do when Iran decides that it wants to make sure that its involvement with Lebanon is somehow entrenched for the future and it shoots at Israel missiles? Do you not react to that? What do you do as the Israeli prime minister if the president pressures you not to do that?
2: So if you're saying that the best thing Netanyahu could get is for the US to broker a deal to curb the nuclear program, is it wrong then that Netanyahu wants to continue the war? Does he actually need a wrap-up as well?
1: Netanyahu doesn't need this war to continue. And I'm not saying this, I want to be absolutely clear, in order to defend Netanyahu. I'm saying this purely from a political interest point of view. He is heading to the Israeli electorate. The Israeli electorate wants to know that they have fought this war for a purpose of sorts. They understand full well that Iran is not going to disappear, that the Islamic Republic is probably not going to go under a revolution of sorts. The Israeli defense establishment wanted that. Prime Minister Netanyahu wanted that. It's not in the cards right now. What Netanyahu really needs is this war to be over. And that's his main problem. He needs it to be over, but he needs it to be over in a way that will be, to a large extent, persuasive to his own audience. And that means that the Iranians lose a lot of their nuclear ability and the axis, the so-called axis of resistance, this connection between Hezbollah, it's a Lebanese militia funded and founded by Iran, and Iran, the Islamic Republic. This connection is broken. If he can't show that, he's in a bit of a fix.
0: I mean, it is extraordinary that Iran seems to be saying, correct me if I'm wrong at any point, we insist that we have the ability to meddle in Lebanon. That seems to me to be what they're saying. I think a lot of this is missed in the reporting. And the Lebanese themselves, whether Israel is trying to pressure with these terrible attacks on Beirut, etc., to pressure the Lebanese people to finally somehow or other rise up against Hezbollah, which doesn't seem to be happening. But this seems to be a one-way street. How do you get out of this?
1: That's a wonderful question. And I think to a large extent, it's a question of our time. What do you do if you have this regime in Iran that is determined to support a group that is a recognized terrorist group, a militia that is not supported by the majority of the Lebanese. I want to underline that. The majority of the Lebanese government, the Lebanese president who just gave an interview to Christiana Mentour of CNN, they do not want Iran to be meddling. They do not want Hezbollah to be armed. There is a UN Security Council decision from the year 2000 when Israel withdrew from Lebanon completely that says that Hezbollah needs to disarm. It's not been disarmed. So what do you do in that case? Hezbollah had a ceasefire agreement with Israel since November of 2024. Then Israel, the United States, attacked Iran. Hezbollah, because it's a militia that is actually very much chained to Iran, attacked Israel. That drew Lebanon and Israel to this war. Now the question is, what do you do if they are so resolved? And nobody, and that's the truth, Geraldine, nobody has a good answer to that question. The Lebanese president is saying, let's have peace. The Israelis want to have peace. I want to travel to Beirut, where my grandmother, by the way, was born and grew up, and meet Lebanese friends there. What do you do with Hezbollah in that sense if they are determined to continue, if Iran is determined to continue? And that's a question with no answer by anyone in the world, as far as I know.
0: Is there any suggestion that they could become just a political wing, which is what happened to the IRA after all? The Men of Violence eventually laid down their arms and they became Sinn Féin, political Sinn Féin. So is there any real move to that, or is Iran pulling the strings, or are a bunch in Lebanon decided they're just going to keep fighting?
1: Hezbollah is an organization that has already killed a Lebanese leader, together with the Syrians at the time. I'm talking about Rafiq al-Hariri, of course. So these politicians that are even speaking against Hezbollah right now in Lebanon, the Lebanese politicians, are very courageous to even speak against them, let alone to try to actually disarm them. The answer to the question is, of course, it's absolutely probable that if there is any solution, there is any change with Hezbollah, they will become a political party because they do represent
0: Yes.
1: segment of the Lebanese society, the Shia segment of the Lebanese society, that is important. They present themselves as protectors of Lebanon. But this is not how the majority of the Lebanese public, including the president of Lebanon, the government of Lebanon today, they don't see it this way.
2: Nadav, can I take you back to the US-Israel relationship? Is this a serious fracture that we're looking at, or is this something more personality, more situation-based for the present?
1: So, Latika, you didn't bring me over to sugarcoat. This is not my job. It's not your job as journalists. It's absolutely a fracture there with the Americans and with the Israelis. But I think we shouldn't overplay this. As I said at the beginning, President Trump and Prime Minister Netanyahu have very workable relationship. And they are in constant contact.
2: Yes, but Nadav, we're seeing the nature of this contact. I mean, it's extraordinary. F words, expletives, Trump saying you might be on your own. I mean, that's a relationship. I'm not sure it's a great one at the moment.
1: Yeah, no, this is a relationship of a high intensity contact and friction. But they fully understand each other. I think it's absolutely clear that the president wants this war to be over. It's absolutely clear that the prime minister wants it to be over too, on his own terms, and he has his own red lines. This was always the kind of tension between Israeli prime minister and American presidents, and I've seen worse. Point there is really not this tension, but it is the way that some of the American public, mostly on the Democrat side, has moved away from supporting Israel. But most of the Republicans are not there. And a total majority of the Republicans still support the war in Iran, about 80%. The president has consolidated them in a very impressive way. So it's not that the war isn't popular with Republicans. It's less popular with independents. It's extremely unpopular with Democrats. Generally, it's not popular with the American public. But Republicans, MAGA, still supports the war, supports the president wherever he goes with this.
0: How is all of this brew that you're describing affecting politics inside Israel? This is what I think is most underreported. You've got this election looming, and it's an extraordinary positioning that's underway from what I read. Tell us, how should an outsider understand this?
1: Well, first of all, it's an election season. So everything should be read through the lens of elections. You need to take everything with more than a pinch of salt and understand that these are people fighting for their political life, specifically the prime minister, who's been losing basically in every reputable poll since March of 23, more than 3 years.
0: So even before October the 7th, that's your point?
1: Before October 7th. Now, nobody should discount Prime Minister Netanyahu. He's probably the man who has won more elections in a democracy than any other person alive. So I'm definitely not going to downplay Netanyahu's chances and say he can't win this. He can absolutely win this. He understands the Israeli electorate better than me, better than anyone else. But he's losing. And after almost 3 years of war, Israelis are saying, what can you show us that you have brought? What front is won, truthfully won? Hamas still controls parts of Gaza. Hezbollah is in Lebanon. It's shooting at Israel. Iran is shooting at Israel. Israelis need to run to their shelters because of sirens. Soldiers are being killed sometimes on a daily basis in Lebanon because of drones. This is underreported in the international media. It's always presented as Israel striking Israel. There is a war. People are losing their lives. They are killed in action. Israelis and Hezbollah fighters, terrorists from the other side. And Israelis are asking, what did you, the government, do in order to show us that this is winnable? They want to get their lives back. And in that regard, the prime minister is in a huge problem right now.
2: So who are Israelis looking at as a potential successor?
1: Well, right now, according to these polls, there are two main candidates in the bloc that is running against Netanyahu. One of them is the former prime minister, Naftali Bennett, who's more to the right wing of Prime Minister Netanyahu, was, by the way, the chairman of the settler lobby himself, is an observant Jew, served in the same commander unit as Prime Minister Netanyahu. He's a former startup CEO, very successful and established person. And then there's Gadi Eisenkot, the former chief of staff, nominated to his position more than a decade ago by Prime Minister Netanyahu himself, who worked very closely with him. And Eisenkot lost his son, Gal Eisenkot, who was a reserve soldier in Gaza fighting against Hamas. And he also lost two of his nephews. So Eisenkot is definitely seen as someone who has, as a family that has sacrificed, the utter sacrifice in this war. Both of them are relatively popular. Both of them are considered centrist. Eisenkot today is the most popular politician probably in Israel, considered the honest man, the honest general coming to Jerusalem. And they both stand a chance to replace the prime minister. However, Israel has a coalition based, somewhat like Australia, has a coalition based government. So it's not only about them being popular, it's about their ability to build a coalition that will replace Netanyahu. And what I said about Netanyahu losing the polls, that doesn't mean he will be replaced. Why? Because some of these parties very much differ on their very basic ideas on what Israel is. Some of these parties are Zionists. They think that Israel should be a Jewish and democratic state. And some of these parties are parties mainly supported by 20% of the Israeli public who are Arab Israelis or Palestinian Israelis. And they are not Zionists, naturally. And they think very differently. So it's a big question whether or not Bennett and Eisenkot can actually form a coalition, even if the majority of the members of our parliament would be against Netanyahu.
0: Stay tuned for more of our conversation with an Israeli journalist and commentator, Nadav Ayal. He's now based in New York, but writes a weekly column, which is very widely read. Nadav, it'd be interesting, I think, for Australians to further understand the electorate of Israel, which changed dramatically, as I understand it, when a lot of the Russian Jews arrived, 20 years ago now, and it became, there's a range of reasons why it's become more right-wing. But, I mean, there is a view in some quarters that if you don't claim right-wing credentials, you can't now win in modern Israel. I wonder if you think that's right. And I wonder whether Eisenkot, who is more liked, as I read it, from the left and the old Labour people, is he big enough in a way to take up this mantle, a former, you know, man who's devoted himself to the IDF all his life, a son of Moroccan immigrants, by the way?
1: Yeah, well, first of all, if he'll be prime minister, he'll be the first Israeli prime minister who comes from a North African descent, a Mizrahi Jew and not an Ashkenazi Jew, and that's meaningful for Israel's history. And after saying that, the question as to right-wing credentials is very well placed, because the entire electorate in Israel has moved to 50 shades of right-wing. It's 50 shades of right-wing. The left-wing as left, as a counterbalance to the right, doesn't really exist today in Israel. And the reason, I don't think, is the immigration from the former Soviet Union. The reason is very much the Second Intifada. According to mainstream narratives, and there will be always those who push against these narratives, and I want to acknowledge that, but the mainstream narrative, also by President Clinton and others, Israel went to Camp David, made an offer there, and got in return the Second Intifada, which, unlike the First Intifada, was based on suicide bombings. And for the Israelis, it was a really violent wake-up from the idea of the Oslo Accords and having a peace treaty and a two-state solution. And the two-state solution crashed in the Israeli public. And politicians that were pushing that, people like Shimon Peres or Yossi Beilin, were pushed out. And the reason that they were pushed out is because they were seen as wide-eyed, irrelevant, liberal, lefty politicians that don't understand that it's Hamas on the other side. Now came October 7th. Today, even mentioning, uttering the words Palestinian state in Israeli political discourse is simply impossible for mainstream politicians. They'll be hammered immediately by the voters who say, are you serious? They controlled Gaza. Look what happened. You want to give them more now for them to have more attacks. Now, I know that many people listening to us don't see it this way. I'm following the news from Australia. But I want them to try to understand and put themselves in the shoes of the Israelis, for that matter, who for many, many years did give up territory after territory, mainly in a very slow process, but they did give more and more sovereignty to the Palestinians since 1993. What they saw in return, as far as they are concerned, is an intifada in October 7th. Because of that, it's a very difficult sell. And sometimes I hear like Western politicians who are saying there's no other option. And I wonder, how are they going to sell this to the Israeli public? What are they going to say to the Israeli public?
2: Navad, I want to share with you a conversation I had last week with a senior Israeli Likud official. And I said to him, look, aren't you a bit worried about the international support that Israel is losing around the world? And he turned to me and said, no, we're a superpower now. Now, my response to this was, there, but for the grace of God go I. But I wonder what it's like inside Israel. Is there a sense inside the Israeli public? Is there a sense inside the Israeli politicians vying for votes here that this is something they do need to address? And is it something they want to address?
1: So first of all, Latika, I'm sorry to hear about that conversation, because I think that what that Likud official told you is completely detached from reality. And I think it's very important to hear that from an Israeli who's covering international affairs and Israel's foreign policy for many years. But I'm also hearing that from within the government. So what I'm hearing from my own senior Likud officials, who are also senior cabinet members, is that they understand that Israel is in a very difficult position globally, that it is isolated, that the damages that were caused as a result of the war in Gaza are substantial. They sometimes think that Israel had no other choice but doing what it needed to do. But they are also saying, we understand the price and we understand that mistakes were made. And these things were not said only to me. They were said by, for instance, the foreign minister of Israel, Gideon Sa'ar.

0: reported in cabinet meeting after cabinet meeting. It was one of the reasons that Israel went to the ceasefire agreement and saw the ceasefire agreement that was negotiated by President Trump as a success, although Hamas remains in Gaza. Why? Because the Israeli decision makers, even in this Likud government, understood where Israel is at. To your question, do people understand this enough? I think no, they don't understand this enough. I think that there is a level of detachment from global discourse. But some of it, level of detachment, has a lot to do with the global discourse itself being detached with the reality. I don't think people in Australia understand that it's Hezbollah that decided to violate a ceasefire, that it's Iran that decided to shoot now against Israel and not Israel shoot against Iran. Nobody really cares globally about this. This is seen sometimes, and I fault the international media, not yourself specifically, that it's you know, another skirmish, another battle, another war in the Middle East. People really do not believe that the Iranians want this, that Hezbollah is betting on this, that they are willing to sacrifice the Lebanese, that they are willing to sacrifice their people. They don't understand the challenge here. The challenge here is, what do you do when you have such an enemy that will not reason and is saying, I have the patience of 1,000 years. What do you actually do?
1: Nadav Eyal, thank you very much indeed for joining us and outlining that extraordinary kaleidoscope of possibilities and traps that you know so well. Thank you.
0: Thank you so much. Thank you.

0: Well, Latika, I did think that your comment about the Likud man and the superpower was a bit of a shock to Nadav, but clearly there is so much underway, and the different political needs is what I think it's so fluid at the moment that I think, honestly, a lot of the reporting can't keep up with it.
1: It's going to be a fascinating election, and I was very intrigued by his confidence that there is not anything more permanent or disruptive to this fracture that he agrees is underway between the United States and Israel. I'm not so sure about that, Geraldine. I think there is actually something more substantial happening. I think whatever comes next in the Democratic Party is going to have a very different stance on Israel quite permanently. And I also wouldn't rule that out with the Republican Party. Notwithstanding his very salient point about so many Republicans supporting Trump's campaign in Iran. But I'm not sure that that's widely held amongst MAGA Republicans, who we dare say are probably the base going forward.
0: Well, in many ways, it's existential for the Israeli population. If there is a real fear that something has permanently shifted between them and the US, I think that would be an extraordinary development in their own eyes. Look, I should mention too a very interesting book by the military correspondent Amos Harel, H-A-R-E-L, from Haaretz newspaper, called 629, Analysis of a Failure, 629 being that exact time on October the 7th when the Hamas poured across the border and started their slaughter. And it's really, as I understand it, a very careful, detailed, meticulous analysis of what has gone wrong, the sort of thing you would have imagined would have been covered in a proper commission of inquiry that was set up, say, after the Yom Kippur War, but which Benjamin Netanyahu will not set up. But it is a meticulous analysis of how this must not happen again. So if people want to keep up with that, and I think it'll definitely play a role in the Israeli elections, which I think will be utterly fascinating to watch wherever you sit in the world. Okay, we'll be back with more as the world seems to be particularly rotating on its various axes. I don't know whether you feel like that, Latika, but I certainly did this week.
1: I feel like that every day, Geraldine.
0: Yes, especially sitting there in the UK, you probably do. Look, please do let us. We've got some wonderful feedback, but sometimes the interviews just become so sort of absorbing that we let them run on. So we will find a way to give more time to your feedback. But do let us know, won't you? global.roaming@abc.net.au. Bye-bye, Latika.
1: See you, Geraldine.

0: Amazon, with its rich biodiversity and human cultures. 10 years ago, a giant new mine was proposed near the CPIC's waters. The fight to save the river continues, now the subject of a new documentary. We'll meet some of its voices.
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2: Yuck. I wish you'd muted your mic before you did that. Are you feeling a little under the weather, Norman?
3: No, I just, you know, it's a bit like the yawning episode. Why, when you start yawning, do other people yawn? Why, when you start coughing, do other people cough? But that's actually not what we're going to be talking about today.
2: The reason you start coughing when other people cough is because they've coughed their germs on you and you catch the virus they have. And I'm really glad that I'm 1,000 kilometres away from you as we have this chat.
3: I'm still coughing. Am I infectious? Is the topic of this week's What's That Rash?
2: It's the show where we answer the health questions everyone is asking. And today's question comes from Jive. Jive says, coughs lasting weeks after a respiratory virus have always been annoying, but since COVID, going to work with a residual cough feels inappropriate, but also unreasonable to expect people to stay home for a month plus. Jive's asking, how can we know for sure whether our residual cough is not infectious to others, and when is it okay to go to work? So let's talk about coughing. What is coughing?
3: So a cough is, I'm going to explain the bleeding obvious here, it's a forcible expulsion of air. And it's the main purpose is thought to be that to enhance the body's own mechanisms for getting rid of irritants and mucus out of your airways. So you have, in your respiratory tract, you have little cilia and mucus production, which then waft upwards to your throat and brings all the crap that you're breathing in and slowly brings it to your throat, and then you swallow it. In other words, you get rid of the stuff in your lungs. It's a cleaning mechanism.
2: Sorry, it wafts it up out of your airways and then you, yuck, yuck.
3: Yeah.
2: Human bodies are disgusting.
3: I'm getting a bit of phlegm in my throat.
2: Yeah. So
3: it's just like, it is just like yawning, actually. Anyway, so anything that irritates the lining of the respiratory tract can cause a cough. So that can be an allergy, it can be, you know, hay fever, it can be asthma. It can be that you've got a chronic lung disease, for example, cystic fibrosis or bronchiectasis, where you've got inflammation in the lungs and hollowed out areas. You can have acid reflux, where the acid goes into the lungs and irritates the lungs. You can have a postnasal drip from the back of your throat. And it's also, you can also be drug-induced. So a common anti-blood pressure drug or family of drugs are called ACE inhibitors. And about 40% of people on ACE inhibitors develop a cough, which is presumably a central effect on your brain producing a cough in your respiratory tract.
2: Yeah, it makes sense that you're trying to cough something up, and we we can wallow in the disgustingness of that as much as we like.
3: Wallow's the word, because sometimes you wallow because it's really fruity and sometimes it's dry.
2: But this is it.
3: You should have put a health warning on this.
2: We really should, a content warning.
3: Stop eating, yeah.
2: It's so disgusting. But again, bodies, man. But I'm thinking about Jive's question and how long a cough sometimes hangs around for me after I've been sick, or if I'm a bit run down and my throat's a bit scratchy because I've been, I don't know, yelling too much or something because I've been out having too much fun. I often find that I have a cough that isn't bringing anything up. It's almost like it's just that skin. Is it skin when it's on the inside of your throat is irritated and it's sort of just this reflexive action that my body wants to do?
3: Yeah. Can I just say, we'll just double back a little bit, but I'll just say that there is another kind of cough which parents of children know only too well, which is a barking cough, which is what's called inspiratory stridor. So in other words, the child has a very barky cough, and then instead of asthma, which is a wheeze, it's a on the way
2: on
3: in.
2: On the inhale,
3: and it can be quite scary for parents, and that's croup. And then there's whooping cough, which you have a spasmodic cough, and you cough so much that you run out of breath and you've got to take a deep breath in, which is the whoop of the whooping cough. And you can get it with croup as well. So there are lots of versions of cough. So taking, for the doctor or the GP, taking a history is really important. What was that question you were asking me again?
2: Oh, just thinking about, no, well, when you're talking about the sorts of horrible noises that kids can make when they're sick, it gives me a shudder because it's a scary thing to hear or to think of happening to your kid. I suppose with Jive's question, they're asking about just sort of like run-of-the-mill common cold or post-flu coughing, and yet trying to figure out when it's the disgusting spluttering cough that is spraying viruses all over your co-workers in your office, or when it's that irritation of your throat that you just can't

0: seem to get over, but otherwise you kind of feel fine.
1: Yeah, and I think different viruses have, or different bacteria have, different durations of cough. So, for example, if you have had the whooping cough, that can go on for a long time. That the cough
0: they
1: after
0: call
1: that,
0: it 100 days cough, don't they? Is that, like, that's one of the names for it.
1: If you've got asthma already and you have a viral infection, you can get post-viral bronchitis, which lasts for quite some time. So different viruses cause a different level of irritation, and it also depends on your propensity to getting bronchitis as well. And it doesn't necessarily mean that you're infectious.
0: It's interesting that you mentioned bronchitis, so inflammation of the bronchia. Is that what you're talking about? And I know sometimes when a cough has hung around for a long time, and when you are coughing, especially at night, and it keeps you up and you can't sleep, even if you've only been coughing for a week or so, it feels like a lifetime and you'll do almost anything to make it stop. There was a study that looked at patients' expectations around how long their cough should last, and people basically seeking out antibiotics for a cough, which we know if the reason for your cough is viral and you don't have a bacterial infection, then antibiotics are at best useless and at worst potentially contributing to antimicrobial resistance.
1: So a cough after a viral infection is normal, and it's normal to last a week or so, and not unusual to last 3 weeks or so. The question really comes down to whether or not you're infectious.
0: Well, the irony of this is that you can be infectious before you start coughing. In fact, we know with a lot of respiratory diseases, you're most infectious right before or right at the very beginning of having symptoms.
1: COVID being the classic example.
0: Yes. And so, let's talk about the infectious period, what we know, especially when it comes to common colds.
1: It's a day or so before and probably 2 or 3 days afterwards is the average here. And with COVID, it can be up to 7 or 8 days afterwards. Although we're a bit out of date on COVID because it hasn't been as well studied with the newer variants, so it's hard to know. But the COVID infectious period does last a bit longer than influenza or the common cold. But you could pretty much say that if you're still coughing 5 or 6 days after your original infection, and you've not got a fever and you're not breathless, because you can have secondary pneumonia to a viral infection. It's unusual, but you can have it. But if you're otherwise well and all you've got is a cough, after 3, 4, 5 days, you're not infectious.
0: Yeah, there's this thing called presenteeism where people turn up to work even when they're sick. And not only is it horrible if you're the co-worker of that person because you're worried that maybe they're going to infect you, it's also not a very productive way to work, that if not at your best. My non-professional but very vehement advice is if you're unwell, stay home, stay on your couch, let your body recover. But what I'm hearing from you, Norman, is that if all of the other symptoms have resolved and you're not feeling really rubbish anymore, don't let a cough keep you away from the office.
1: Yeah, just not too soon afterwards would be the thing. You wouldn't want to go back to work the day after your fever resolves and you've still got a cough, because you're very likely to still be infectious. But 2 or 3 days later, for most infections, you're probably okay.
0: Okay, so you do have a persistent cough. I feel like I know what your answer is going to be to this question, Norman, because you and I have conversed before. But where do you stand on cough syrup?
1: There's not a shred of evidence that they do you any good. So cough
0: not
1: and cold.
0: Not one shred? Not even a little shred?
1: Not even a fragment. There's been plenty of studies done on this, and cough and cold medications, although it fills your pharmacist's shelves, are pretty much useless. They can cause side effects. And there are drugs which can suppress a cough, and they're called narcotics, morphine-like drugs.
0: Well,
1: you don't want to take those. And early versions of these cough and cold medications did have codeine in them, which caused more problems than they were worth. And so it doesn't shorten the cold, doesn't help the symptoms that much. And so there's not really a lot of benefit from that. For people with chronic cough or cough at night, sometimes the GP will wonder whether or not you've actually got asthma. And treating you for asthma might help you, particularly if that's the only time you're getting a cough, is at night or first thing in the morning. So asthma, anti-asthma medications might help you, but cough and cold medications, leave them on the shelf.
0: Well, I did actually go back and find some old-timey cough and cold remedies. Can I share a few of them with you?
1: Absolutely.
0: I'm going to lead with my ace here. The one that I really loved is the medication delivery system is a cigarette.
1: Oh, because it clears your really
0: it right into your lungs. It was meant to help loosen mucus, but the way that you got it into your lungs was by smoking it, which I can only

0: assume.
1: Well, my dear old grandfather, who was a 40 cigarette a day smoker and had chronic bronchitis as a result, when he got up in the morning, he had to have a cigarette so that he could cough up the phlegm.
0: Oh, God. Yuck.
1: First thing in the morning.
0: Yuck. Oh, charming. There's also ones that contained a belladonna,

0: One is not mad stuff because it can dry up secretions.
1: Like secretions of your blood flowing through your body.
0: Yeah, so the mild versions of that are contained in cold tablets, not belladonna itself. But that's the idea, is it dries up secretions. But, these secretions and the cough mechanism is part of the healing process from your virus, and you don't want to inhibit it.
1: And another ingredient called stramonium, which I think might be a hallucinogenic.
0: So you might imagine that you're coughing, but you're not.
1: I think you might be imagining you're coughing and you might actually be dying. I think if you overdose even slightly on this, it can be quite bad for you. The other one that I love, you can't see the packaging here. It looks like something lifted out of a set of the Addams Family. It's real gothic. But its ingredients list is basically et cetera, which I just love.
0: Uh-oh.
1: For all that we talk about the fact that old school cough medicines had opium and codeine or all sorts of things in them, I think as much as they had those things in them, they also sometimes didn't, and they didn't have anything in them at all. Anyway.
0: So just remember, just remember what I said right at the beginning of the podcast, today's podcast, is coughing is a natural mechanism to assist your body getting rid of the stuff in your lungs. And if you inhibit that cough, you may well be making yourself worse. You could risk that.
1: Surely there is a limit to that, though. Like when you're trying to sleep at night, like there is some evidence for just a warm honey drink or a lemon and honey drink if you need a bit of relief, right?
0: So interestingly, there is that a honey drink for some reason can help.
1: Given that you have your finger on the culture pulse as you do, Norman, like I'm interested to see if you think we have a different attitude towards turning up to workplaces sick post-2020. Then we did, like, in researching this story, I found a couple of ABC articles from, like, 2017, 2018, and it's quite marked how different they are to the sort of advice that they gave in 2018 compared to what we've sort of come to expect, I think, in a post-pandemic world.
0: Yeah, quite rightly. Your work colleagues are going to look at you askance if you come in coughing all over the place, particularly a fruity-sounding cough. So you do want to...
1: Fruity is... It's my least favourite use of that word.
0: Well, we have discussed our consumption of fruit. It's more your problem than mine. So anyway, people, we're much less tolerant of that, and I think it's a good thing. And if you want to be sure, wear an N95 mask for 2 or 3 days after you come back to work.
1: Do you have a personal kind of rule of thumb around when you think you're probably safe to be around people if you've been sick?
0: I would say about a week is my goal, but I'm lucky I can work from home. Also, being on radio doesn't sound that good when you come back too soon. After, you don't get sympathy anymore for coming back early. You just get condemnation. But there has been a study on this, hasn't there, Tegan?
1: Actually, no, there has. There was one study that looked at Korean healthcare and non-healthcare workers and showed that presenteeism, as in going to work while sick, peaked in 2014, declined sharply in 2020 and reached its lowest level in 2023. And that was the same in healthcare workers. In fact, healthcare workers became even less likely to show up to work while sick than non-healthcare workers, which I think is probably a signal that staying home when you're sick is a good thing.
0: Keeps the virus away from the rest of us.
1: I guess the flip side of this is that we're better at working from home than we used to be, and so we may be getting more presenteeism, or more people working through being sick because you're working from home. There's studies that show that this is possibly the case, and it's also something that definitely rings true for me in my networks, is that the standard of sickness that kind of requires you to feel like you've got to take a day off feels very high now, because you can kind of plug away from your laptop in your bed if you have to, which no one should have to do, but it's harder to take a day off than it is to just log on from home.
0: So if you find yourself having to clean your computer screen more often, it's probably a sign that you should close the lid and go to your bed.
1: Go have a nap. So what's our bottom line for Jive, who's obviously looking for a bit of guidance on when to go back to the office, maybe when to advise their colleagues to come back if they're still coughing?
0: For most common colds, you're not infectious after, say, let's say 3 days. If it's COVID, it's longer than that. And it's hard to generalise, but you're still feeling sick, stay at home.
1: Jive, I hope that has provided you some guidance. Feel free to distribute this far and wide in your office and beyond. And if you have a question you want to ask us, our email address is thatrash@abc.net.au.
0: And tune in now to Lab Notes here on ABC Radio National.

0: Classic implies that if there are no human ears to perceive the sound, then maybe it never existed. But what about the trees on either side of the one that fell over? Or the ferns in the understory? As it turns out, they might be able to hear everything as well. This is Lab Notes from ABC Radio National. I'm Jonathan Webb, and today I'm speaking to Dr. Samat, who is a research fellow and molecular biologist at the University of Canterbury in New Zealand. And he studies how plants perceive our world. Hi, Samat.
1: Hello, Jonathan. Kia ora.
0: Now, I know some people say that you should speak to your plants or sing to your plants to encourage them to grow. Do you play music or stimulate your garden in any such way?
1: Unfortunately, no. In my garden, I don't have any speakers installed because I'm currently also renting. So I haven't got that opportunity, but maybe in the future, surely. But if not in my garden, but I do try to play some music to plants in my lab.
0: How do we know that plants can hear?
1: So there are a bunch of experiments that have been done by scientists previously stating that when you expose plants to different sound vibrations, whether different frequencies or different for a different longer versions or different amplitude, they do induce certain physiological changes. And that's how it was perceived that they do respond in one way. But then researchers started looking at the molecular changes that happen when you expose the plants to sound compared to plants which haven't received any sound. And they saw there was, particularly when you expose plants to really sort of sound waves which are ultrasonic, they tend to perceive it as sort of a stress signal, and they start to produce compounds that fight against that stress.
0: Right. So they seem to have evolved a way to process the sound and respond to their environment in a way that might help them.
1: Yes.
0: Do we know that that is hearing rather than feeling? Like, because different sound vibrations would effectively shake the plants as well. Or is it all kind of the same thing as far as plant sensation is concerned?
1: Those could be perceived in a different way. For example, there's a paper published in 2014 showing that plants, when they were exposed to sounds of water, without having any flow of water, the roots actually started moving towards that sound. Then there's another study where Apple and Croft showed that plants that were exposed to sounds of caterpillar chewing, so when herbivores start eating the plant, the plants start to produce more defense compounds to deter those pests and pathogens and herbivores.
0: Wow. Just the sound of insects chewing, not the actual chewing, but the sound of insects chewing. And in that case, the plant tries to taste worse, changes its chemical makeup to make itself less tasty. Is that what's happening?
1: Yes, exactly. So it accumulates certain compounds that does not allow the herbivores to come and chew them. So it interferes with the herbivores, with the pests that they can't really digest, or they have something wrong with their digestion, or produce compounds that affects their metabolism as well.
0: I mean, I don't like the sound of chewing myself, but I don't think it changes my chemical makeup. I'm imagining the scientists tested playing no sound, playing a boring sound, and then playing this apparently meaningful sound. And there was a specific response in the plant.
1: Yes, absolutely. So those are all physiological responses that you can see from those natural sounds. But the clear gap is in understanding how they're actually able to perceive those sound vibrations, if there are any specific receptors, or I should say, if the plants have specific ears through which they can hear.
0: Yeah, let's get to the ears. How are plants perceiving these sounds? Because they're a comparatively simple organism without hearing organs. What's going on that drives this response?
1: If you look at the concepts of hearing, it's just about pressure, right? Change in the pressure. If you look at the eardrums as well, it's the change in the pressure that induces that biophysical changes to chemical changes.
0: Yeah, so waves of pressure in the air, which we understand as sound, but plants are doing something else.
1: So exactly. So we believe that plants also have these hair-like structures on their leaf, and these hair-like structures act as sort of pressure-sensing mechanism. These are called trichomes, and they bend in response to pressure. So this bending, this physical bending in response to that pressure change converts that physical change into chemical change.

0: downstream.
1: Are there other hypotheses? Because that's one mechanism. I would be amazed if that could underpin such different responses as roots following water and becoming more bitter when there's caterpillars around or whatever it might be.
0: So there are other hypotheses as well, for surely, that we have been looking at. So one of them is having these specific calcium channels. So if I provide an analogy to it, in our nerve cells, we have channels that induces calcium and voltage-gated channels that releases some the hormones. Similarly, plants have similar channels, ion channels. So if you have calcium ion channels, for example, and they also respond to pressure changes. So if that can initiate or induce calcium leaching or calcium ion movements, that can also start some of the signaling physiological processes. So that's another hypothesis that we have been working on here at University of Canterbury.
1: This is a big question to ask someone for whom this is their area of study, some arts, but why does it matter to us to understand whether and how plants can hear things?
0: That's a very good question, and I would say very important for us as well. If you can let plants know that there is a stress that's coming in one way or the other, they can prepare for an upcoming danger. For example, with climate change, if there's a way that we can prime the plants, or we can tell the plant that, look, there's going to be a stressful event a day or in a two or three, and you can prepare for it, certainly increasing their efficiency not to survive but grow better in that sort of extreme conditions, in the condition in which they wouldn't normally would survive. Wouldn't that be wonderful?
1: That is an interesting idea, to harness these powers to kind of proactively warn and arm plants against difficult conditions ahead. The other thing that we hear about is trying to get plants to grow better by playing them sounds that they like. Is that a realistic opportunity?
0: Definitely, it's possible. Not saying that any specific sound would work, but there's still studies going on, and I'm working on defining those frequencies that can help plants grow better. Quite widely, they're ultrasonic range, so some that we can't really hear.
1: So much, much higher pitched than stereo.
0: Yes, something like that.
1: How clear are the differences? Like if you play plants your particular frequencies or music or whatever it might be, is it a fairly fine difference you see? I'm guessing it'd be a relatively subtle effect.
0: At the moment, I cannot really comment on that,
1: but it
0: does a subtle effect, and we are looking more into it. However, the previous studies that have been published have seen with different frequencies, they have different responses. Personally, for example, I do enjoy metal, but not as much as death metal.
1: Okay.
0: Or punk rock, but everybody has their own preference, right?
1: Yeah.
0: You may enjoy jazz, but not classical. So I think that same goes with plants as well.
1: Plants have personalities too. Tomatoes might like different music from lemon trees.
0: Absolutely.
1: Okay. That's good to know. Don't play them the music that they don't like, or it could end badly.
0: Yeah.
1: Why are you interested in the senses of plants, Samarth? What keeps you coming back to work?
0: The more I have looked into plants, the more I have gone fascinated with how they really interact and how they underappreciated, I would say. I think that fascination has always made me curious. Saying that, when I talk specifically about hearing sounds, I'm also a DJ, so I do DJing in my free time. And I think that was sort of a perfect opportunity for me to actually look at how sound and plants, two of my passionate things, can be joined together.
1: Have you ever brought plants along to a DJ gig, or have you taken your decks into the greenhouse?
0: That is definitely on the cards for sure. At least I would have a constant audience.
1: They can't run away. And from what you tell me, Samarth, they might hate it, but they probably will respond. They may well hear it.
0: Yes, and they will respond, and I might see them 2 days later not liking it.
1: Samarth, thank you so much for sharing your lab notes with me.
0: Thank you, Jonathan. Thank you for having me.
1: That was Dr. Samarth from the University of Canterbury. This episode of Lab Notes was made on Gadigal and Ngunnawal and Ngambri country. It was produced by Amy Briggs, and I'm Jonathan Webb. I'll catch you next week.
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0: ABC News with Noni Edwards. The federal government has announced $100 million in funding for research into arthritis and musculoskeletal conditions. Isabella Tolhurst reports.
1: $100 million will be delivered over 10 years to establish a new arthritis and musculoskeletal conditions research mission. It will be set up through the Medical Research Future Fund and will bring together leading researchers, patients and doctors to help improve prevention and early diagnosis and better manage treatment of arthritis. More than 7 million Australians live with the disease and can be impacted at any age. Louise Hardy, CEO of Arthritis Australia, says the funding is historic and that the research will drive breakthroughs that are urgently needed.
0: The Australian Federal Police has charged an Adelaide woman over an alleged plot to steal $5 million from the National Disability Insurance Scheme. The woman, who's a National Disability Insurance Agency employee, was arrested in the North Adelaide suburb of Blakeview earlier today. The 48-year-old's been charged with several fraud-related offences, with the NDIA alleging the woman submitted fraudulent NDIS claims against the plans of members of her family and accessed dozens of other participants' personal records. She was bailed to appear in court in August. One Nation leader Pauline Hanson says a wave of support for one of its new campaigns is evidence of the party's growing popularity. The Fire the Liar website was launched this morning, aimed at removing Prime Minister Anthony Albanese from office. It's already raised more than $1.4 million and is on the back of recent polling, which had One Nation as the most popular party in the country. Ms. Hanson says support for her party is strong.
2: I think we're all absolutely, blown away by the support that's coming in for One Nation. It clearly tells you people aren't against One Nation. They really want One Nation. They want the Labor Party gone.
0: Iran says it's prepared to continue fighting after it launched missile and drone attacks on US bases in Jordan, Kuwait and Bahrain in retaliation for American strikes on Iranian targets around the Strait of Hormuz. Matthew Doran has more.
3: What Iran is saying is effectively that there are consequences to the US continuing to act in the area, in the Gulf area, maintaining its blockade on places such as the Strait of Hormuz, where it is blockading Iranian ports and boats and ships from moving through that area. And while those negotiations with Iran on a deal to end the war are ongoing, the fact that it is maintaining that presence, it is continuing to launch strikes against Iranian drones, and it has done in the past, even before this latest incident. What it is saying there is that there are consequences for that.
0: That was Middle East correspondent Matthew Doran there with that report. US President Donald Trump has taken to social media saying Iran has taken too long to negotiate a deal and would now have to pay the price. He added that much of the Iranian military no longer exists and that Tehran is all talk and no action. Hong Kong has charged seven people and two companies over the world's deadliest residential building fire in decades. The Wong Fuk Court blaze, which killed 168 people at a public housing estate last year, prompted a months-long investigation into the cause. The charges include manslaughter, conspiracy to defraud, money laundering, attempting to pervert the course of public justice, and tax evasion. The world has just experienced the second hottest May since records began, underpinned by climate change and a developing El Niño weather pattern. The European Union's Copernicus Climate Change Service says the average global temperature last month was 1.42 degrees Celsius above the average in 19th century pre-industrial times. C3S says the extreme heat in Europe was in line with scientists' expectations of how climate change will affect the world's fastest warming continent. The El Niño weather pattern is expected to form in the coming months. And Prime Minister Anthony Albanese has paid tribute to AFL legend and MND campaigner Neil Danaher at his state funeral at the MCG today. Neil Danaher died 2 weeks ago, aged 65, after a 13-year fight with motor neurone disease. Mr. Albanese says Neil's determination, optimism and selflessness in his advocacy and fundraising was inspiring.
4: He was truly one of the most positive people I have ever had the honour of meeting. Yet not even he imagined that a cure would be discovered in time to save his own life. Finding a cure was always about saving the lives of others.
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0: Welcome to Late Night Live, coming to you from Gadigal Land. I'm Tracy Holmes, filling in for David Marr. 40 years on, the Soweto uprising remains a defining moment in South Africa's anti-apartheid struggle. It began with the government's decision to impose Afrikaans as the language of instruction in black schools, an act that exposed how education, language and control were tightly bound together. Students took to the streets in protest. Police responded with lethal force, and the images that emerged shocked the world, accelerating global opposition to apartheid. Later in the program, we'll hear from one of the young activists who led those protests in 1976. But first, deep in the rainforests of Papua New Guinea winds the Sepik River. It's one of the largest unpolluted freshwater systems in the Asia-Pacific region, and it's rich with crocodiles, eels, turtles, prawns and fish. For the nearly 500,000 people the river sustains, it's also home to water spirits like Sambrak, the rainbow snake, and Sukundimi, a living spirit and guardian of the river. For developers, there are other riches. The land along the river holds billions of dollars worth of copper and gold, and an Australian-based company is on the verge of securing a mining lease after decades of exploration. A new documentary charts the Sepik people's rise to protect the river from the enormous project. Sukundimi Walks Before Me stars Emmanuel Penny. He's director of the PNG NGO Project Sepik and a co-producer of the film. Manu joins me in the studio. With him also is Theonila Roka-Matbob. And Nila is a former PNG MP and a Bougainville activist. She's the winner of the 2026 Goldman Environmental Prize for her work getting Rio Tinto to take responsibility for the damage wreaked by their Panguna mine. Welcome to both of you.
1: Thank you for having us here.
0: Manu, I'll start with you. If you take us to the river, if we were there today, what would we see?
1: You would not be able to see a Coke can, a Coke plastic. You won't be able to see processed food, processed things from factories. It'll be just the river and everything around it as natural and flowing. It'll be quiet. There'll be no noise, no humming of the refrigerator, sound of the vehicle, horn or anything. It'll be still and it'll be the living memory of our ancestors.
0: So it's pristine.
1: It's pristine, it's intact, and it's an iconic river of the Pacific, the region, Asia Pacific, and one of the last remaining intact freshwater ecosystem of the world.
0: Yeah, I think that's incredible when you put it into that kind of category. And what about the people who live along the river and their connection to it?
1: The people are industrious, they're hardworking, they're creative, they're innovative. They strongly hold on to their way of life and their innate role as guardians of the river. When we're born knowing that this river is ours and that we belong to the river, the forests, the swamps, the marshes, the tributaries, the lakes, that all makes up our home. We don't see it as an environment. We don't see it as resource. We only see our home and we see ourselves in the river and everything around it.
0: So if I just let people know, the Frida River Project is a fourfold project worth about $200 million, a copper gold project, a large open cut mine, the Frida River Hydroelectric Project to power the mine, the Sepik Infrastructure Project, roads, ports, bridges and airstrip, etc., and the Sepik Power Grid Project. And I suppose that's what they argue, that they're going to bring the people of the river, is this infrastructure. How do people feel about that, the promises of schools, hospitals, power lines and airport?
1: The people along the river are highly educated and informed by all the promises that were given to Pogara, given by people of in Oktedi, at Tolukuma Mines, at Ramu Nickel, and in Bougainville. And so that mistrust in the government itself and that suspiciousness or that mistrust also, and disbelief to corporations who only see profit as the means to an end, has given them enough confidence to say they do not believe any of that. The other great thing about the people along the Sepik River is that a lot of them in several villages have worked in Pogera. They've worked as geologists, engineers, scientists, administrators in Pogera, in Oktedi, in Bougainville. And we only had to show up and they said, hey, look, I worked in Bougainville. I packed my stuff and ran away when this happened. It's not going to happen in my home. So it was not just us, an NGO, moving in to inform people. They were informing themselves and they carry that resistance.
0: So the other mines that you mentioned and the names that we're familiar with, how would you compare the size of the Frida project compared to those that came before?
1: I want to compare Frida with the others. The Frida mine is promised to be the largest in Papua New Guinea, probably one of the largest in the Pacific. And so the chances of this benefiting the country is enormous. However, the people are still suspicious. They're not confident that the government and the company can deliver what they promised to deliver.
0: Now, one of the arguments in favour of the mine is not just about gold, but it's about the role of copper in powering renewable energy. Let's just hear a short clip from the film.
2: What's the future of the world going to look like? They're making electric cars. They're making electric planes too now. So the whole world is moving to renewable energy, perhaps. One light vehicle that's running on electricity or batteries or whatever is going to need about 250 kilograms of very pure copper. The market forces in the world plus our needs are going to get someone to open Frida, whether we like it or not.
0: So that's the governor of East Sepik Province, Alan Bird, addressing a community meeting in Papua New Guinea about the proposed gold and copper mine on the Sepik River. Manu, what do you make of his argument that the development of this mine is inevitable?
1: Project Sepik and a lot of people from Sepik itself and Papua New Guinea, like I said, are practical people. We understand that the government needs income from export. We also understand that we cannot stop this mine, but we also know our power to delay the mine so that we find the right people and the right technology to build it. While the good governor of East Sepik, Alan Bird, has explained that we also understand that. We have several arguments. One of our arguments is that there are no electric cars in Papua New Guinea. Why do we have to sacrifice our lives for electric cars in Australia and America? Why can't Australia, America, New Zealand or elsewhere find their own copper in their own home and build their electric cars? Why do we have to sacrifice our home, our only home, and our lives is at stake to give electric cars to the world? We have other ways of getting foreign exchange or improving our foreign exchange. It doesn't have to, it can be copper, but not at Sepik, because the place where the mine is proposed to be built is probably one of the last places in the world where a mine should be built. Why? Because it's one of the most seismically active places in the world. The soil morphology, the morphology of the river itself, and the high rainfall makes it impossible for any scientist in the world to come to conclusion that it's a safe place to build a mine or any infrastructure, including a dam. Mm.
0: Tracy Holmes in the LNL chair for David Marr, and with me is Manu Penny from Project CPIC, along with Bougainville activist Theonila Roca-Matbob. Nila, I'll come to you in a moment. I have not forgotten you. But I want to talk about or get an understanding of what the key issues are in the project, the main worries specifically about the tailings, and you mentioned it just previously about the construction of the dam itself. What are the major concerns around that?
1: Our first and foremost concern was the possibility of the dam to break, given where we are on the Ring of Fire and how it's one of the most seismically active places in the world. We were also surprised, and we also knew about corporate tactics and corporate bully, because when the company submitted the environmental impact statement, it chose not to include the environmental the dam break analysis, and it has to take us more than 4 years to argue, even using the Organization for Economic Cooperation's conflict or mediation process through the Australian government's NCP, the National Contact Point, to demand and get them to release the dam break analysis. That says so much about the company and so much about the risks. Mm-hmm. Why would they hide the document or tactically exclude the document to make it public? And even to this date, not a lot of people have seen that document. That would be the main risk, would be the possibility of the dam break, which is highly likely. Number two would be, even before any kind of infrastructure is built, they have to clear the place. The overburden, all of those, the trees, the soil, the rocks, where will it go? It will displace the water, and so we won't have a river. We will just have a floodplain. It's just massive water all over the place. And we will also lose the riverbeds with sedimentation. So it's a huge risk even before anything is built or during the time of building. The other risk is the risk of a civil war, because already even after the government in 2025, in December, gave the environmental permit, the people already talking to each other publicly and not publicly about organizing a war. And the CPICs will say, if we had Bougainville, the CPICs will be bigger than Bougainville. So why we want to follow the rules of engagement? We want to follow the rules of conversation, communication, dialogue, and say, where are you at this and how safe is this? If the government and the company is unwilling to give all the or make all information public, all documentation public, and not willing to listen to the people, then there is a possibility of that, and it could be really messy. We could lose lives. That's another risk. The other risk would be the deforestation. At the time of building, it just opens up that forest, and that forest makes up a large portion of all the rainforest in Papua New Guinea, which is the third largest rainforest in the world. So we are providing the world the breathing lungs. And so the huge risk would be to lose those forests. And that will, you know, impact climate change, impact changes in weather, and also greatly affect the river and the lives of the people.
0: Mm. I'm going to give you a rest. Nila, I'm coming to you. You were an MP for Bougainville, where Rio Tinto had the Panguna mine. What happened to the environment around that mine?
3: Well, the environment around the mine, which is obviously a toxic legacy or a devastating legacy that we have, I mean, we live on and have obviously inherited from Rio Tinto's activity, is something that we're now permanently living with. You're living on something that's not normal. And that interest really grew until 2013, really was when we went into communities and we like interviewed and had conversation, kind of sleep with the people in the communities and listen to the stories. And I realized that out of the 105 people that we interviewed, 98% of them were outrightly against it, and they were talking about justice, that they wanted to see justice over the mine.
0: I'm really interested when you talk about those rules of engagement, and you have to learn a whole new different language, a whole new thinking with the people that you're engaging with. And I'm conscious that this often happens to the people who are going to suffer the most. Do you think there was an equal understanding of different thinking and different way of life and a different discussion from the other side?
3: I'll put it this way, like it's easy to understand the other side, the corporate side and the culture and the engagement, because, you know, that side is very precise, right? And you know that whatever you're reading on book is final. But when it comes to our side, like, you know, back in the indigenous community space, we are people who kind of, I call us eye context people, where we're very complex, that if I say yes, that yes has layers in them. Like I gotta understand the facial reaction when I'm getting that yes, because that yes might come with three or four conditions. I should also say, as a way of strategy, we founded a rehabilitation center, because in order for me to understand the unspoken impacted community, I needed to have an organized community of young children, because children are the only ones through whom you can read the soul of their parents, because they speak it.
0: Manu, coming back to you, I understand that you took your concerns to the OECD via a contact point in Australia. They found Pan-Ost did not breach any OECD guidelines, and this is the company that's going to be doing the Frieda mine. Now the company's been granted its environment permit. What's your response to that?
1: I think at the time the negotiations were going, the investigation was going to confirm our complaints, they did find that the company did not, one of our grievances was it did not include the dam break analysis. And toward the conclusion of that investigation, the company ended up putting out that dam break analysis. One of the other decisions was, and then right to the end, the NCP, or the National Contact Point in Australia, concluded that our grievance, our complaint on the lack of free, prior and informed consent could not be validated. We still believe, and the film tomorrow on the 11th of June in Australia will show to the world that we still believe that we did not give consent. We continue to believe that the very basic standards set out by UN and one or two laws in Papua New Guinea does not adequately

0: give meaning and definition to the kind of consultation, conversation that our indigenous ways allows us to. And given that Papua New Guineans in general and people along the river lack the information on or an even a mental image of what a mine looks like, they can't even know the size of the wheels of the trucks that will be carrying. No one can. Even I cannot. And I've graduated from a university. So for us to not have those mental pictures, how can we give consent?
1: So the company says it consulted widely with the community. They say they've got consent from the community. Is that a, are they confusing consultation with consent?
0: The company not understand how Melanesians, indigenous people, consult. They think that the images they give to people and anyone who's crowding around in their photographs, or one person that stands up and say, yeah, let me ask you this question, or I think that's okay, is consent.
1: Mm.
0: But overwhelmingly, if there is an independent consultation or independent investigation is to be carried out from the headwaters all the way down to the delta of the Sipik, just like the Sukundimi Declaration, it will clearly show that we do not give consent. And the overwhelming feeling is that we will never give social license to this.
1: So just as we wind towards the close, can you tell us a bit more about the Sukundimi Declaration?
0: The Sukundimi Declaration was born out of the Narokobian philosophy. Late Bernard Narokobi, a doctor of law and a philosopher, wrote many books and has been the champion of the Melanesian ways. He was also the champion of forming and shaping the Constitution of Papua New Guinea, the organic law, and several other important legal legislative pieces that allows Papua New Guineans, allows us to be completely Melanesian, to be completely Papua New Guinean, and express ourselves as such and be able to argue in the court of law that this is our way. The government, the constitution, also acknowledges that in the Land Act, in the customary law, customary land act, and the underlying law act, and several other legislative instruments. So knowing that all the nations along the Sipik River did not cede their sovereignty, today, my village can only make laws on land, lakes, tributaries, and our forest, and no other villages can come and tell us that what we did is correct or wrong. That's how independent each villages are along the Sipik River. Understanding that and understanding the power of our constitution and the laws, we ventured to go and collect, to have a collective voice of all the nations from the headwaters of Sipik all the way down to the Sipik Delta and saying, these are sovereign nations. They have House Tambaran. The House Tambaran is their governance. If we gather them together, ask them, what do you want, the mine or not? And so that's how Supreme Sukundimi was designed, based on all of that. And that's how Supreme Sukundimi was signed on by 28 House Tambaran. But today, all other House Tambarans and all other villages have supported this. Several more villages have come together and stand beside the 28 and say, we want our names and our signatures to be part of the Supreme Sukundimi Declaration.
1: Can you explain what House Tambaran is?
0: When I talk about the connections, it all goes back to the governance. And the governance is all managing relationships, relationships of people, relations of their home, clans, tribes,

0: and everything around them. The house tambaran, in my language, it's called Ngego. It's really our administrative implementation and governance and leadership, where everything, every decisions are made there. A lot of people or anthropologists who have studied that, who are not from Papua New Guinea, would say it's a house man where only men goes in. Physically, you can see only men go there. But the decisions are also made by everyone. The women are called the elders, and the men are called the younger population or the younger citizens. And so decisions are made by the women first, and the men agree in the house tambaran. So the house tambaran is our governance, provides leadership, and provides the spiritual element of the people.
1: Nila, can I just ask you, having been through what you've been through, do you think there's still a chance that this mine could be stopped?
2: They have all the community power to be able to stop the mine because, I mean, for me, I am willing and ready to honestly engage with these people because they do not know what they're going to be getting themselves into. Because my present, if they do not take care of that, will be their future. And it comes with a price of irreversible social patterns.
1: Well, joining me in the studio has been Emmanuel Manu-Penny, director of PNG NGO Project CPIC and co-producer of the film Sukundimi Walks Before Me. Alongside him, Theonila Rocha-Matbob, former PNG MP and Bougainville activist, winner of the 2026 Goldman Environmental Prize. Sukundimi Walks Before Me is going to screen at the Sydney Film Festival on June 11 and 13, ahead of a cinema release in late 2026. Manu and the film directors will all be in attendance in Sydney for a Q&A session after the film. Coming up on Late Night Live, the protests that changed South African history. Thank you.

0: Next week marks 50 years since the Soweto uprising, June 16, 1976. At that time, Soweto was a black township under apartheid rule in South Africa. Thousands of students took to the streets to protest against the South African government's decision to make Afrikaans a teaching language in black schools. After police opened fire on protesters, at least 200 students were killed, the demonstrations grew into a larger uprising across South Africa. The event became a powerful symbol of resistance to apartheid and helped build pressure that eventually led to its end in 1994. Joining me now from Johannesburg in South Africa is Professor Noor Nieftegodian, Head of the History Workshop at the University of Witwatersrand, and Seth Mazabuko, activist, former teacher, and one of the student leaders in the uprising. Welcome to both of you. Thanks for joining Late Night Live.
1: Thank you for inviting us.
0: Oh, absolute pleasure. I'm going to start with you, Noor. How is it that a language policy sparked one of the most significant protests in South African history?
2: Thanks very much, Tracy. When the protesters marched on June 16th, there were several slogans centered on a rejection of Afrikaans as a medium of instruction, as well as the slogan of Black Power. And those two slogans are critically important to understand why it was that the imposition of Afrikaans as a medium of instruction triggered what you correctly characterize as a national protest that started in Soweto, but spread across the country and marked a decisive turning point in the struggle against apartheid. Afrikaans was part of the system of Bantu education, which was introduced in the mid-1950s. And the primary objective of that education system, which was a cornerstone of the entire apartheid system, was to keep black people and African people in particular in conditions of oppression.

aimed at keeping them in conditions of civility, that they should not be able, even though they were getting educated, to rise above certain forms of labor. In a sense, to put it more explicitly in the language of the apartheid system, black people in general and African people in particular had to serve the needs of white people. So when from 1974, the apartheid government began to insist that Afrikaans had to be a medium of instruction, it immediately generated opposition. First of all, what one had from the late 1960s and especially in the 1970s was a massive expansion of the school-going population. In fact, you know, when the Bantu education was introduced in the mid-1950s, there were just under a million African students in formal schooling. By 1976, that figure had increased to just over 3 million. And what it represented was a sea change in the education of African children. And many young people, including people like Seth, were deeply committed to education. There was a strong desire to use education as a means to go beyond

0: means of transcending the barriers that apartheid had placed on black people as part of the oppressive system. Secondly, you know, the post-Sharpeville period, this is 1960, so the 1960s was regarded as a period of high apartheid. This was when the apartheid system was at its height. You know, white privilege, white standards of living increased exponentially. So there was an arrogance by the apartheid states and white people in particular. And so one must see the imposition of Afrikaans as part of this ideological hubris by the apartheid government. And it was really, it was explained by one of the ministers, right, that African students had to learn the language of their oppressors, especially those in the urban areas, meaning black people in the urban areas, had to be able to speak English and Afrikaans, because those were the languages of the white masters. And in particular, the rationale was that when instructions are issued by white masters, African people had to understand it, but in the language of the masters. So what one sees here is this ideological arrogance of the white regime being imposed on young black people who were aspiring to transcend the oppressive system of apartheid. And then let me just add very quickly two points, because Afrikaans was, in a sense, a trigger for the protest. But there were underlying structural problems, both in education and in black townships more generally. In education, as I said earlier, there was a massive expansion of the African school-going population, and the state did not build sufficient schools to keep up with that massive expansion. So that by the mid-1970s, the student per teacher ratio was something just under 60 students per teacher. Schools were overcrowded. Under 2% of teachers had a university degree. So the system itself was under enormous pressure and in crisis. And that crisis in the schools reflected a broader crisis, in the townships and of African life. Yeah, townships had become overcrowded and were straining under the pressure of various structural crises.
1: Yeah, absolutely. And many people don't know also that, the authority

0: period and there was no TV in South Africa. But Seth, I'm going to come to you now. Why was it so important for you to get out onto the streets and demonstrate on that June day in 1976?
1: Thank you. A lot of anger amongst us young people and children, because we were not the first group, but just about the group or the cohort that was now to be used as a model to then introduce Afrikaans on top of all the frustrations that were there within the education system. And we were, most of us, if not all of us, were born out of the Black Consciousness movement and philosophy, and which actually explicitly came out to say, look, Black men, you are on your own. We had slogans also that the Steve Biko said, we need to actually even free ourselves psychologically. He was very open about this, that now the oppressor will always deal with the mind of the oppressed. So to us as students, under, of course, the banner of Black Consciousness, we're able to say this whole introduction of Afrikaans is not only an isolated case. It is an agenda and the project of the government. And we're clear. We knew, even for that matter, when we're still in that age, that if we deal with this crack, we crack the pillar of apartheid or the pillar of Bantu education, just give it a crack, it will make that pillar to fall. And that the falling of that pillar will make sure that apartheid is shaken. And Seth, let me tell you, yeah, we were... Hello?
0: No, keep going, please.
1: Yeah. To us, as the leaders of 1976, every June 16 is not another year, now the 50th anniversary. It is pain. Many of us have not gone through healing. Many of us are still in our minds, still taken into the pain of having led children out of the classroom only to be killed by white police. Mm. That to us, many of us, sits with us emotionally. Mm. We lost the days of our youth. Let's not forget that. We lost a great deal of family, you know,

0: taken through torture, or taken through a lot of fire. So it must be understood in that now, even in this 50th anniversary of June 16, the emotions of June 16 sit right at the core.
1: Yes, I can hear that, Seth. Thank you very much for taking us there. The protest was supposed to be peaceful. It wasn't. The police opened fire, as Seth has detailed. But then how did that moment transfer into what we see as an army of resistance across South Africa?
2: Yes, this is actually quite interesting. You know, the march was intended from the beginning by the organizers to be peaceful. In fact, you know, young people, they sang freedom songs, they sang hymns, they sang jingles from the radio. So there was no sense amongst the students that this peaceful march would end up as a violent riot. But of course, what happened was the very act of tens of thousands of students leaving the precincts of their schools to take to the streets disrupted the control by the apartheid system of the townships, and particularly of the streets and other public spaces. This was why when students marched to one part of Soweto called Orlando and gathered in their numbers, the police immediately acted to stop that. And as you said, fire tear gas and live bullets into the crowd. And again, you know, the interviews that we've conducted show very clearly that when the volley of shots were, led to the deaths of, several students and injured many more, there was immediately an important shift in consciousness that happened. And the way that a number of people have expressed it was this: when they started the march on June the 16th, in the morning of June the 16th, they were against Afrikaans. By the time the police had shot people, students drew the conclusion that they now had to fight against the entire system of apartheid. That shift in consciousness was fundamental. And in fact,

0: immediately. Within a day, there were protests in different parts of the country. Over a few weeks, in other key metropolitan areas. So it was the actions of the police more than anything else in trying to stop violently the peaceful protests by the students in Soweto that in fact triggered a national protest, not only against Bantu education, but against the entire apartheid system.
1: You're listening to Late Night Live, and we're talking about next week's anniversary, the 50th anniversary of the Soweto Uprising in South Africa. My guests are Seth Mazibuko, one of the student leaders at the time, a former teacher and activist, and Professor Noor Niftagodin, South African Research Chair in Local Histories, Present Realities, and Head of the History Workshop at the University of the Witwatersrand. Seth, we just heard Noor talking about the images that then went around the world and really galvanised the impact of the uprising. How did the government's handling of it affect their credibility both within South Africa and abroad? And were you conscious of that support internationally?
2: That picture of Hector Peterson shook the world, and it was just a picture taken by a South African in a South African situation. But when it reached out to the world, it then intensified the struggle against apartheid.
1: Yes, you talk about the impact of sport and politics and, various other boycotts, both economically as well. And I've spoken to a number of sporting superstars at the time who went to South Africa to see for themselves what was happening. And it is that has convinced them that, you know, Australian teams should also be boycotting South African teams because of the situation that was happening there. And, of course, our political leaders at the time were also engaged and voting in support of the UN declaration against the apartheid regime. So, Seth, I'm wondering, when majority rule arrived in 1994 and we see Nelson Mandela elected as the first black president of South Africa, did it feel to you like the fulfilment of what you were fighting for back in 1976?
2: The release of Nelson Mandela and other leaders, the beginning of negotiations and detained what was then called CODESA 1, 2, and 3. To us, when that process was taking place, and of course, 1994, the birth of then the New South Africa, and then later on, the birth of the Constitution. Oh, by the way, that is also having its 30th anniversary this year. We thought something was coming out that was then what we might have said it meets some of the demands we're making, you know, the issue of decolonization of education, the issue of economic empowerment, the issue of the land. But only later did we realize that there were a lot of compromises that came out of these negotiations, and these compromises were mostly expected from black people. And in South Africa, when you talk reconciliation, it's like, for instance, you're only talking about black people must just decide to forget and just move on. All these things put together are things that we're saying when we started with these negotiations, the release of Mandela and all that, we thought something good was going to come out of it. I say this all the time, I usually refer to 1976 as the battle of the book versus the bullet, and that resulted into blood. And the one thing that came out of that blood and that battle is that now we can now use the ballot instead of the bullet to be able to fight the ills that we're faced with. But at the same time, there are still questions that are not answered. There are still those goals and wishes that we had that are not answered, and we are not near them. We only know that now we can only use the ballot to remove people from positions or to put people from. But what those do after that, it's a serious one. Mm. So

0: dream is a dream deferred.
1: Nora, I'm going to come to you on this because having researched this so closely and looking into how the past has impacted the present, how do you then respond to somebody like Elon Musk, who has gone to the USA and is now sprouting a different version of history, or at least a present, and referring to history? How do you respond to some of the things he says about the country?
2: One can't really respond to Elon Musk and his ilk with anything less than complete contempt. You know, Elon Musk represents a conservative political view, which has always despised the idea of democracy and black majority rule in South Africa and other parts of the continent. Having benefited from the exploitation of black people over many decades, his family became super wealthy as a consequence of the interest in the mining industry, which has been historically at the center of the economic and therefore socio-political inequalities in South Africa. More pertinently, the myth that Elon Musk, Donald Trump, and that cohort are espousing around the idea of a white genocide is intended to impose policies on South Africa by propagating a complete lie. Most South Africans are completely shocked and surprised by the idea that the myth of white genocide has gained traction within the upper echelons of the Trump regime, promoted by the likes of Elon Musk. So I think that there's no other response, really. And most South Africans, you know, understand the politics of the Trump regime and the way that Elon Musk operates in those circles. And one must draw a very sharp separation between the ideological economic interests pursued by the likes of Elon Musk and Trump. Elon Musk would like us to believe, and this is no different from the colonial mindset that led to the dispossession of land, that black people can't rule. Black people don't have the ability to manage a country. And what they want to see is, in fact, a return to the dominance of the white minority. That is the agenda. So our criticism of what is wrong in our country bears no resemblance to what the likes of Elon Musk are saying. As a closing remark on this particular matter, align myself with the broad analysis that Seth has put forward, which is that we celebrate our democracy, we celebrate our constitution, we celebrate the fact that in our country we can speak openly about all sorts of matters. We can, in fact, openly criticize our government. I would suggest that there are probably very few places in the world where people can, on a daily basis, sharply criticize everyone in government, from the president down to the local councillor, in very sharp language. And there's no risk of people being imprisoned in the way that Seth and his generation was imprisoned for objecting to Afrikaans and apartheid in the 1970s. That is not on the cards. So we celebrate that, but we also are not resting on our laurels. When we see that there are problems, we speak out, we organize, we mobilize, we try to change policy, we try to change the way that the government is working. And that is very fundamentally different from the likes of what Elon Musk are trying to do.
1: That's very important to hear. Seth, how will you spend June 16, the anniversary day?
0: Oh, God. Oh, God. This year, being the 50th anniversary, where the police stopped us and killed us on June 16, we are starting a march from there. And then that march will connect to Hector Peterson Museum, where we are going to have a 50 seconds of a moment of silence. And we have also the ringing of the bells by churches for 50 seconds. And then from there, we are laying the wreath at

0: Dr. Peterson. Then we start the march to Orlando Stadium, and where it was destined to, the march was destined. And then we're also going to be then lighting a torch, and that torch, it is us, the veterans, the older guys, handing over that torch to the younger generation. We are going to hand over the torch to the generation of the Fees Must Fall movement. And then from there, the Fees Must Fall movement will pass on the torch again to the younger generation. And we are also going to be making a very strong call. One, we are going to be coming out strongly against alcohol, the level of alcohol in our, just today, this morning, I was listening, University of Cape Town came up with a shocking statistics of the level of alcohol in our communities. We're taking that also up as an issue. We're taking up an issue on hunger. We are also having a partnership of the Union Against Hunger. We're taking up that. And we are also going to be having the third issue being the active citizenry, particularly by young people, particularly that were also getting to elections this year. So those are the three critical issues, but the whole process will be taking up the issues that, because of the killings of our people and stopping of the march, we could not take up. So we are completing that march, and we are also handing over the torch to the younger generation.
1: Well, it sounds like a hugely significant way to mark a very special anniversary. Seth Mazabuko, activist, former teacher, and one of the student leaders in the Soweto uprising 50 years ago next week, and Professor Noor Niftagodian, head of the history workshop at the University of the Witwatersrand. His book, The Soweto Uprising, The Birth of a National Students' Movement, has just been released. Thank you both so much for your time.
2: Thank you very much.
0: God bless. Bye.
1: And that's the show. Tomorrow, Biljana Plavsic became the only woman convicted for mass atrocities in the Bosnian War. Still alive, in her 90s, an Australian law professor meets her face to face. Catch you then.

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1: 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And on Changing Australia, from hosting Triple J to creating her own record label, DJ and music producer Nina Agzarian, otherwise known as Nina Las Vegas, will be my guest.
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2: Hello, Meredith Lake here from Soul Search. Have you heard? Pope Leo has just published his first encyclical, and it's all about artificial intelligence. But you know, people from diverse religious traditions have been thinking about AI and the ethics around it for 75 years now. So stay with Radio National to hear Buddhist and Protestant perspectives on the technological revolution of our time. That's Soul Search.

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1: ABC News, I'm Clive Hunton. Hundreds of protesters have turned out at an event held by One Nation leader Pauline Hanson in Perth. The sold-out event was marketed as a special sundowner. To hear from Senator Hanson and connect with other WA One Nation representatives, Courtney Withers has more from outside the event.
2: Police estimate there's been about 400 protesters outside. They're a mix of progressive groups, including the WA Socialists and the Greens police escorting them safely. It then got quite heated with those who were against Pauline Hanson and this event this evening, shouting back and forth with those in attendance on the opposite side of the road. Of course, Pauline Hanson was warmly welcomed inside the event. She has said in recent weeks that she's coming for WA and is targeting all 16 federal seats.
1: The parliamentary committee looking into allegations of consultancy firm KPMG misused customer data says the investigation is complex. The firm has admitted mishandling an internal whistleblower's allegations that clients' documents were being inappropriately shared internally. Greens Senator Barbara Pocock says KPMG will appear before the committee next week.
3: We have to untangle the tentacles of KPMG's behaviour really over several years, and we want to understand exactly what the unethical behaviour was. So plenty of work there for the committee. It's complex. There are a lot of players.
1: President Trump has taken to social media, saying Iran has taken too long to negotiate a deal and would now have to pay the price. Follows another round of tit-for-tat strikes over the past 24 hours. Matthew Doran is in Jerusalem.
4: What I guess this does show is that both of the parties here are trying to frame the environment during which these talks, these negotiations are being held. They're trying to sort of flex their muscle and show that this is not going to be some sort of easy ride where these negotiations can continue to be put off and put off. Donald Trump has said that a deal was looming, that it was just days away, that an announcement would come. No deal has eventuated. In that vacuum, I think that is what we are seeing fill that space at the moment, which is this, these exchanges of missile attacks, which are, of course, fueling anxiety, but at this point, not quite a full-on return to all-out war.
1: Authorities in Hong Kong have charged seven people and two companies over the deadly fire that tore through a public housing complex. 168 people were killed in the blaze at seven high-rise blocks of the Wang Fuk Court estate last year. BBC's Martin Yip reports from Hong Kong.
5: These are the first round of criminal prosecutions in relation to the Wan Fuk Court disaster, brought jointly by Hong Kong's police force and the independent anti-corruption agency, the ICAC. The defendants include directors of a consultancy firm and the main contractor that oversaw renovation of the 42-year-old public housing estate. The charges range from manslaughter to conspiracy to defraud, money laundering and attempting to pervert the course of justice. Some carry a maximum sentence of life in prison.
1: Staying overseas, police in Northern Ireland will boost their presence in Belfast after a knife attack that police allege was committed by a Sudanese refugee sparked violent anti-immigration protests. Elias Kluwer has more from London.
6: Police have described the pockets of unrest in Belfast last night, local time, as a complete and utter disgrace. One official described it as self-harm, referencing the fact that members of that small crowd were setting fire to public infrastructure, really, as well as one person's home. They are now preparing for perhaps possible second protests or demonstrations on the streets of Belfast tonight, our time, and they will deploy around 200 police officers in a preventative sense.
1: The ACT's finance minister says it's fair that rate rises reflect the property wealth of Canberrans. Rachel Stephen-Smith says rates will increase across Canberra by an average of 5%.
7: It is that increase in the value of land in the inner north and inner south that is driving much of this increase in rates at any time, not just in this particular year.
1: And the federal government's announcing a $100 million funding boost for arthritis research. I'm setting up a new musculoskeletal conditions research mission, bringing together key researchers, health professionals and patients. And that's the latest from ABC News.

0: Hello, welcome to Soul Search. It's Meredith Lake here with you. But how would you feel if it wasn't? If I was actually an AI-generated version of Meredith that had been trained on her voice? I mean, there's already an AI version of Michael Parkinson, the late chat show legend. It replicates his voice and his whole way of speaking to the point where even his own kids can't recognise the difference now. And apparently, this virtual AI Parky is set to host a new show. But I wonder if you'd want to listen to those interviews. Does it matter if it's not a real human encounter?
1: These AI programs do not have experience. They do not have the consciousnesses that we in Buddhism will attribute to our eyes, our ears, our nose, the tongue, and our sense of touch. These form human experiences. And it's these human experiences that make up who we as a human are.
0: What does it mean to be human in the age of AI? To treasure our humanity in the face of the technological revolution of our time? It's a big question that Buddhist philosophers, religious scholars, and even Pope Leo is asking right now. In fact, Pope Leo's first major teaching document, released just recently, is all about AI.
2: So I think the emphasis here really is on centering the human and the grandeur of the human, as it's put in the text, and really trying to identify what must be done in order to ensure that this age of AI that we're apparently living in is the most beneficial one for humanity. And it's certainly not a narrative of ultimate rejection. It is trying to thread this fine line between AI that, as it says, serves us rather than subjects us. So, for instance, you know, in the text of the encyclical, it wants to make it very clear that this developing technology is human-made and it's not godlike. It's not even human-like. There's some very specific language on it not being human-like. But for other people, their encounters with AI are really encouraging them to see it as something that is coming into being, that is becoming more like a person and in some cases becoming more like a god.
0: Beth Singler, with a taste of Pope Leo's new encyclical, Magnificent Humanity. It's a 42,000-word exploration of how to be human in the time of AI. You can find out more about it, if you like, by heading to the Soul Search website. You'll find links there to a host of expert interviews and essays curated by ABC Religion and Ethics. But maybe you're surprised that the Pope would weigh in on artificial intelligence at all. Maybe, like me, you're intrigued by the fluid relationships between religion and AI. It turns out that thinkers from a host of traditions have been interested in artificial intelligence for decades now. I learned a lot about that for a special episode of Soul Search from a year or two ago now. I'd love to revisit it with you today because my guests were full of insights.
3: I've always been interested in technology, both in terms of sort of solving technical problems, but also in terms of the creativity that it brings with it as well.
0: Stephen Garner is a researcher at New Zealand's largest interdenominational Christian college. His specialty is technology, including AI and digital media.
3: So back in the mid-90s, I was doing machine learning research and looking at how we could build machine learning systems that could take real-world data sets, particularly agricultural ones, build models of those and then use those to predict real-world examples and what was going on. I was doing that. I was really interested in that. But I was also starting to get interested in the stories that technologists were telling about their technology. They were starting to use a lot of religious language or God language to describe what they were doing. They were coming up with technological narratives of salvation about how technology would save us. And then around about that time, I had a career shift where I went off and trained in Christian theology and then did a PhD, which brought the computer science and the theology together, thinking about artificial intelligence and virtual reality through the lens of being made in the image and likeness of God and Christian social concern and how those all sort of fitted together. So, you know, that was, you know, early 2000s. And so here we are in 2024 and suddenly everyone's knocking on my door to say, tell us us about this AI thing.
0: I mean, that's fascinating in a nutshell, that little outline, Stephen. But at the time that you started to think together about both the kind of machine learning that you'd been studying and theology, like, what was the field like at that point? Was this a kind of a novel thing to be questioning, or what kind of questions were sharp, would you say, for people who were straddling those two worlds like you were back then?
3: It's really interesting. You know, we think of particularly the AI systems that are publicly visible in the last 2 years, and suddenly everyone said, well, we need to think about this. This is new. But actually, there's a history probably of about 75 years of artificial intelligence research and work. And
0: really?
3: Even back from the 1950s, so Alan Turing in his paper, you know, Computing, Machinery and Intelligence, which sort of really kicked all this off, he's got a section in there on theological objections to machine intelligence.
0: What were they? That's fascinating.
3: His particular one was that particularly Christian ideas that thinking was part of a human being's immortal soul. And because machines didn't have immortal souls, therefore they couldn't truly think. And, you know, he's an atheist and he's engaging with that. He comes to the conclusion that if there is a God, it's God's prerogative to give the immortal soul. And if we create a machine vehicle that could do that, then it's God's prerogative if it would choose to give the soul. And so that's 1950s. In the 1960s, you've got someone like Israel Rosenfeld. He's a computer scientist, he's a rabbi, and he writes a paper called Religion and the Robot in 1966, or around about then. So, you know, he's going to say, what do you do if the robot comes to you and says it wants to convert? So from then on, there's been a steady track of theological reflection on AI, even though AI itself has gone through fits and starts. You know, it's gone down one blind alley and stopped, and they had to back up and so forth. But certainly since the early 2000s, there's been a significant amount of theological work and also sort of sociology of religion work and things like that on artificial intelligence.
0: What was it about that very fascinating, varied conversation that grabbed you, Stephen? I mean, as a young doctoral student, what did you think was the kind of the most urgent area that needed deeper reflection and study?
3: For me, it's always been an ethical kind of thing. One of the sort of things within wider information technology around ethics is, you know, the first thing is, oh, we've managed to collect some data. Oh, no, how do we store it? Now we've stored it, how do we use it? Oh, now we need some ethics, rather than the ethics being at the front end of what we're doing with these sorts of things. I was also finding, you know, within church communities, I'm a very pragmatic, oh, we just use technology, or it's value neutral, it's how you use it that's important. Whereas I was beginning really to come to the view that technology is value laden. It's not just sort of the artifact in front of you like a computer program or a pen or a pair of glasses, but it's also that knowledge that produces it and also the culture that says this is of value. And so what are those values that drive our technology? Because we know that different cultures have different values, and then they look at technology in different ways, just like they also have different ways of understanding being human. So starting to try and tease all those things out. So what I really came down to, and particularly teasing out with a colleague of mine, was this idea of, could we expand on the idea of what's called appropriate technology? So that's technology that's balancing economic productivity with social concern, with environmental sustainability, with personal fulfillment, with spiritual nourishment. And how do you balance those sort of things as you engage in your technological endeavours?
0: Great question, Stephen. I mean, do you think it's possible to balance those things? And I mean, full disclosure, in preparation for this conversation with you, I went down a bit of a rabbit hole on the internet reading about the carbon footprint of, you know, the data processing centres that are required to sustain our massively and rapidly expanding appetite for so-called generative AI. And I have to say, how much fresh water, which is so precious and rare, is required to cool those processing systems, the carbon. It's not something I've really thought much about before, and I'm suddenly like, there's no way to balance any of these things. That's my current mind state. You've been thinking about this in a much more sober way. Are we doomed, I guess, is what I want to know.
3: I don't think we're doomed, but I do think that it's not just a technological problem to be solved. even sort of, to put it in a trite way, you know, questions around the human heart. Can we do technology with a genuine sense of consideration for a bigger picture beyond either profit or, you know, some sort of technological achievement that makes us feel good? All problems aren't able to be solved technologically. You're right about the footprint of some of these things. You know, the increasing demand for data centres, particularly with the AI systems that they're running, huge amounts of electricity and power consumed, water. And we're starting to see around the world too where these data centres are located in perhaps the majority world, then those things become even more pressing in terms of the impact upon local communities by multinational companies and others who are really pushing that. So, yes, on one hand, the benefits of some of the AI systems may be wondrous. On the other hand, they cause us deep levels of anxiety, and we're sort of caught between those two things.
0: How does that make this, I guess, a religious or spiritual matter that a field like theology can illuminate or help us think about well, do you think?
3: Yeah. Well, in thinking about that, you know, I've sort of been focusing on three areas. One of those is literally the pragmatics. I get asked by people in churches or in the wider community to come and talk to them about AI and explain what actually it is and then how they might use it well. Coming out of that, then I had this older lady came up to me and she says, I use an AI system all the time. And I was really interested. And she says, I use it to write letters to the editor. I know what I want to say. And then the AI tidies it up for me and it gets published in the newspaper. And I feel like I'm a much more engaged citizen now because of the AI, which is really interesting. I hadn't thought of that.
0: As a way of engaging with, frankly, a kind of a legacy media, like a newspaper. I mean, how fascinating.
3: Yeah. And then also alongside that sort of pragmatic engagement and helping people even just understand it and what the impact is almost also an existential side of things where people are looking at AI, they're thinking about AI, and they're becoming very unsettled in some ways. On one hand, you've got people saying, you know, AI is going to bring about the end of the world in different ways, whether that's an ecological disaster, maybe from that carbon footprint thing, or maybe in other ways. And then, of course, you've got other people saying, oh, it's going to usher in a new golden age. But I think out of all the technologies, and I'd put this technology alongside things like biotechnologies and genetics and things like that as well, it really makes us think about how do we know that we are human? What does it mean to be human? What is it about this that makes me feel unsettled about my own personhood or who I am in the world?
0: And what's your read on that?
3: I think that's fair. I think these sorts of things, they do. You know, particularly if we've linked being human to certain sort of characteristics that we would say are uniquely ours. You know, so that might be, you know, creativity. It might be being able to think rationally. It might be able to form relationships or to love. And then if you see something else doing those kinds of things, then you feel diminished perhaps or unsure of yourself. So I think there is a genuine unsettling there as well. You know, if you're within that Judeo-Christian tradition, then to be human is to be what God has declared human. And, you know, people often talk about things like being made in the image and likeness of God and things like that. But at the end of the day, that's actually not us determining what it is. It is actually God determining what that is and is God's prerogative.
0: There's a gift quality in this view to being human.
3: Yeah. And, you know, often we find too is that things like the understanding of the image of God then also gets linked to particular characteristics. And then when you come across something that actually seems to be able to do language and reason and think something that we've created, then sometimes we step back and go, well, what makes us unique? In the same way that also we see other creatures around us who maybe there's a spectrum rather than a hard dualism.
0: I mean, I'm already feeling a bit nervous even about this whole conversation in the sense that we've seen, we still see, I would think, in the world now, how the drawing of boundaries around who is human and who isn't, what is human and what isn't, can turn toxic and violent incredibly quickly. And our own species has got form with doing that at great cost to the most vulnerable and to those most distant from structures of power. I guess I wonder about our capacity to think well about these things, given our obvious problems in the world now and historically too.
3: And that touches on the third area of ethics that I also think and work in. There's a theologian, Anne First, who worked for a number of years at the MIT's Humanoid Robotics Lab, and she said, what we think about robots and AI theologically tells us a lot more about ourselves than it does about the robots. And so in thinking about this, I've been thinking, you know, well, what does it mean that we want to create something that functions or appears to interact with us as human beings do, and yet we want to create it to be indentured to us, to do our work for us? Are the lessons that we learnt around marginalisation or slavery simply being transferred onto something else? Now, there's a separate question around the moral value of the AI systems themselves, but I think that's a really hard question, but also really sort of a pointed question back at us in terms of, have we actually grown morally as a community over the last while?
0: Hmm. You don't sound like an optimist, or maybe I'm projecting, Stephen.
3: I am optimistic in some ways. I don't like to put myself into, you know, the techno-pessimist or the techno-realist or whatever categories and things like that. For me, certainly within a religious context, the context of religious hope is helpful here. I've been particularly influenced by the idea that ethically we are eschatological companions, which is this idea then of how we ought to live now is shaped by the vision of hope that we have that comes out of our faith. You know, within biblical texts, you know, around the kingdom of God, around some of the sort of the apocalyptic visions of what a new world might look like, then you take the values from that and then bring them into the present. So the idea of hope lifts your eyes up to a horizon of possibilities. And so part of that is this idea of right relationships. So then how do we do our ethics around our AI and things like that in such a way that we are promoting really good relationships amongst ourselves as individuals, as communities? How are we actually bringing those ideas of loving your neighbour and stuff actually into this ARC? A bit like the woman writing letters to the editor. She was empowered by this AI technology to engage in society. You're seeing some really interesting work, again, and sort of in the area of elder care, where I went to hear some presentations the other day, and one of them was a system that had some AI behind it for older people that when they sort of picked up the phone or pressed the button on the device, it had learnt what social services they used most often and was able to direct them exactly to the person they needed to talk to. But then flip side of that too, there's all the concerns around things like how AI might be used to remove human relationships as well. You know, the chatbot that you have to deal with for the government department or the online store, you know, or the surveillance culture. And surveillance is a bit of a two-edged sword.
0: What a minefield. I'm talking with Stephen Garner for this episode of Soul Search. He's a scholar interested in thinking theologically about technology and AI. My name's Meredith Lake, and it's all about AI today on Soul Search, here on Radio National and by podcast with the ABC Listen app. Now, I want to know what all this means for the human body, which is something that Christian theology has placed a lot of emphasis on. I mean, just think of the Christmas story, you know, the divine becoming human, the incarnation of God in human form. It's a big theme in Christian thought, but is there a tension there with the kind of AI-mediated, disembodied interactions that we're having more and more?
3: Yeah. Well, we always have had mediated communication, even, you know, face-to-face in person is mediated through language, it's mediated through body language and other sorts of things. And this is one of the areas I've been thinking about is the development of virtue in people. So the character that I have in flesh and blood is reflected in the character that I am when I'm present virtually. How do we not think them as a dualism between flesh and blood or digital online, but rather a continuity of identity there? Now, with respect to sort of the disembodied intelligences and things that we might be interacting with through our chatbots and things like that, then there is another question there about, can we actually code ethical behavior or something into them? And if so, what does that look like? And the wider philosophical discussion going on about whether, you know, we talk about consciousness and we talk about sentience and stuff like this with these systems, but a lot of that is also coming out of being based on experience. And so without the experience of a body, how close to these things are actually to being human? Because, you know, to be human is to be embedded. Physicality is clearly part of that Christian tradition, to actually be embedded here and to be, you know, representing God in some way in the world here. I do think, I mean, it's interesting that some of the AI people are saying, well, actually, the best AIs are going to be built by starting them in humanoid bodies and having them interact with the world in those bodies. And so that's going to be an interesting to see between the people who are doing the disembodied kind of things and those who are saying, no, we need embodied AI in order for it to actually move towards something.
0: Yeah, that's, I mean, that's really interesting, Stephen. But, I mean, there's a question there too, isn't there, about the nature of the data itself. Whatever data it receives through its receptors in a humanoid kind of form, it still needs to be processed in numerical ways. And there's surely enormous things of significance that can't be captured in that manner.
3: Yeah. So, I mean, in terms of, you know, a digital world, effectively you're sampling the real world and reducing it to, as you've said, numerical values and binary data. And sometimes also we're starting to see things emerging out of that which we hadn't predicted. It's going to be interesting because I think, to a certain extent, we will see systems that emulate human behaviour very well. And that emulation is going to make it very hard for us not to think of them as possessing full sentience or consciousness or something like that. So, say, hypothetically, take the question of, you know, a robot coming up to me and saying it would like to convert to Christianity, and how would it go about doing that? And someone else just walking off the street and coming up to me and saying, I want to convert to Christianity. I have the same problem with both of them in terms of actually understanding what is going on inside them. I only get the information that they tell me. And so, you know, we do a lot of our work with other people by reflecting on ourselves and then seeing how we see that in other people. And so it forms, you know, layers of trust and relationship and things like that as well. It does worry me that we will see systems that emulate, you know, what we consider human behaviour very closely. I think some of those will be good in terms of actually improving how we interact with technology. But, yeah, there's still some big questions, and, you know, this is where I would say it's not just the theologians that are involved here, but, you know, all manner of people, and particularly people at grassroots who are dealing with this. I was talking to someone the other day, and he said, oh, I'm a youth pastor, and I've got a kid in my youth group, and he's got no friends at school, and he says his best friends is ChatGPT. And in the meantime, he's pouring out his life and onto the cloud, into the system, and the system's interacting with him, but the system can't necessarily reflect the relationality, but it's providing some sort of emulated relationality back to him, which is actually fulfilling a need. And so, well, some of that we've got to think really closely about, and what does that mean long term? Yeah,
0: fulfilling a need is probably a stronger phrase than I'd feel comfortable with.
3: Yeah.
0: It's illustrating a need. Or a highlighting one for sure.
3: It's also highlighting what we talked about before about, you know, this idea of building genuinely relational communities and making sure that people aren't marginalised, aren't on the things like that. I mean, but the flip side is, you know, from a theological perspective, this is our technology. It's human technology in some ways. It's got both our strengths and our weaknesses in it. Yeah.
0: And perhaps exacerbates both.
3: Yes.
0: or magnifies both. I was reading with a lot of interest, actually, some comments that Pope Francis made a couple of months back, Stephen, on the topic of AI. But one of the things that Pope Francis drew attention to was the possibility that we may come to prefer a throwaway culture to a culture of encounter. That the kind of the tools that we are now able to use and the tech that supports that is orienting us to a kind of disposability in relation to actual stuff, but also perhaps even one another, that is kind of, well, potentially dangerous. Is that the risk here?
3: Yeah, well, I you know, would say to a certain extent we're already there, you know, in a world in which the wider sort of environment that we live in says, you know, you can get your products and services, you can get them delivered by tomorrow morning. You can do it with little or no personal effort. And we're in a system that continually sort of forces us to, or encourages us to take that sort of attitude. That whole idea of, I suppose, slowness or ongoing discipline and development and things like that is quite countercultural to that. And you see that certainly in the case of, say, spiritual needs. In the past, we might have talked about, you know, discipleship and spiritual disciplines and being involved in a long-haul process. Methodists might say sanctification or something like that. But you're in this long process. But now, you know, there's an app for that. You know, you just download the app and you do what it says and, you know, off you go. What I am encouraged out of a variety of different groups around the world are a number of initiatives which are trying to put some of those conversations into not just the religious public sphere, but also into the wider public sphere. So out of the Vatican in 2020, there was an initiative called the Rome Call for AI Ethics, which has been initiated out of the Vatican, but it's involving multinationals like Microsoft and others. It's involving local and central governments. It's involving a whole lot of things to try and build a genuine sort of framework to start to think about these things. You're seeing stuff coming out of the World Council of Churches on digital justice, which again is really some really good resources.
0: What's your read, I guess, on the shape of human hope, given just how rapidly we are embracing so-called generative AI? What's your read of what that may signal, if you like, about the kind of hopes that we carry?
3: Yeah, I mean, I think there are some very real, for want of a better word, existential problems that we are deeply aware of. That might be climate change, it might be discrimination, and there is certainly the potential within AI systems for some genuinely good things to emerge, particularly in sort of therapeutic areas and some of the application of AI to managing problems which seem far too big for us to manage. But also, I'm also aware that, you know, human beings being human beings, as someone said, can we stop talking about the unforeseen consequences of AI when, knowing human beings, there a lot of them are completely foreseen? I am hopeful because I think in some ways this technology is actually generating a lot more discussion in a lot of different areas all at once. It's been around for a long time, you know, in autopilots and financial modelling and weather modelling and stuff. But actually suddenly, because you can reach out and touch it and have a go yourself with it, because people are thinking about how does this affect my livelihood, how does this affect education, how does this affect medical technology, how does this affect government systems and surveillance and other things, suddenly it's not just limited to a narrow area. It's like all of life is going to be affected by this. Therefore, we actually do need to be thinking more deeply. And I'm genuinely encouraged by the number of conversations I'm seeing now. It's really bringing, I think, a level of realism to engaging with this technology that hopefully will get past some of the hype around it.
0: The disruption of generative AI as an opportunity, as a catalyst, really, for a kind of a more attentive conversation. I mean, I'm really, that's a great idea, Stephen, and I hope you're right about that. But I guess just finally, I mean, as someone sitting in this space, holding the kind of the hopes and the anxieties that you've been pointing towards, Stephen, how does that land for you as a Christian yourself?
3: Well, I think out of my own Christian faith, I think Christians are, and human beings are, called to be technological. I think that's actually part of my understanding of being made in the image and likeness of God. And so not doing technology is not an option. The question then is, what is the character with which you do that particular sort of technological engagement, development, use? And so that's where, I come back to virtues.
0: And in a way, that's what we're all doing, isn't it?
3: Yeah.
0: Wondering what's going to happen next and trying to walk into it with our eyes a little bit open at the very least.
3: Yeah.
0: Stephen, thank you. Yeah, really appreciate it.
3: Yeah. Thank you, Meredith.

0: He's a senior research fellow at Laidlaw College in Auckland in New Zealand. The conversation that you've just heard was recorded back in late 2024, but some of these themes and questions are surfacing again right now, with Pope Leo's first encyclical, his first big teaching document, focusing on AI. I'm Meredith Lake, with you by podcast and on Radio National, revisiting one of my favourite episodes of Soul Search today, all about religion and AI.
1: Hello, this is Jiewe.
0: Hi, it's Meredith in Alice Springs.
1: Oh, hi, Meredith. Oh, so good to hear your voice.
0: Yeah. This is Jiewe Shi. She's in Wollongong in New South Wales. She directs the Centre for Humanistic Buddhism at the Nantian Institute there. The thing I want to sit with in this episode is just how do we understand ourselves in relation to this technology, and also how do we understand the kind of future that we hope for? But I guess I was really keen to speak with you because I know, you know, as a bhikkhuni, you have access to another way of conceptualizing even those things, let alone those things in relation to the technology of AI. So thank you so much for being up for this. I'm so happy about it.
1: Meredith, you're setting very high standards. Yeah. I'm only a student of Buddhism in many ways. And, you know, this question that you have laid before me allowed me to really reflect on my quest. And I will share with you how AI really made this a more pertinent search for me. I think I'm a curious skeptic at the moment.
0: Okay, I love it. The Venerable Doctor Curious Skeptic, Jiewe. Well, let's go back to the beginning then.
1: Sure.
0: So what came first for you, an interest in kind of the frontiers of tech or Buddhism?
1: When I started on my, working world, my first job is in artificial intelligence. So I developed what was then called expert systems, and that was in the early 1980s.
0: Wow.
1: 40 years ago.
0: Yeah.
1: When AI has just emerged, I was with the Singapore government, and we were trying to build ourselves up as an intelligence island. So artificial intelligence, expert systems was the way to go. However, after about 13 years doing various things with the government, I started on a different quest. I started on what I would call a spiritual quest. And it was there that I wanted to look for something different, because as a manager, I realized that many people come to me not because they are systems problems, but because they're human issues. And my MBA training, those personality grids, didn't really solve the problem. So I decided to go for something a little different. And my path took me to Catholic meditation, Tai Chi, Taoism, Hinduism, Raja Yoga, even tarot cards, until I finally found Buddhism. And in Buddhism, I discovered that there was like a glimmer of hope, because it talks about the self, or rather non-self, but I didn't quite understand what I was going through at that time. But I knew that somewhere in there must be some wisdom. So in the year 2000, I took leave from my job and entered the Buddhist College of Fo Guangshan in Kaohsiung, Taiwan. And on the first evening there, I met a rather senior nun picking up trash along the grounds. It was Chinese New Year period, so there was plenty of rubbish for her to pick up. And she looked up at me and said, "You are new here, aren't you?" And I go like, "Yes." And then she asked me, "Why are you here?" Without even thinking, I said, "I'm here to find myself." I was surprised with what I thought at that time a very brilliant answer. She picked up the trash and then said, "This is you." And I go like, at

0: that time, I had an MBA, a Master of Science in Computer Science and Engineering, and you tell me I'm nothing more than trash? Then the next thing she did was even more amazing. She took the piece of trash and put it into her garbage bag. Then she walked away, and all I could do was to stare at her and the shadow and going like, what is this? Such a rude awakening on my first day.
1: Do you see it as an awakening?
0: I did, because at that time I felt like, oh my goodness, that's why I'm here. I'm here to learn that all these degrees that I am so proud of, there's nothing but trash. And I believe that's a question that's really set with me till now. And I feel like this illusion that I've been building up about myself is what I need to look carefully into, not necessarily treat it as trash, but certainly to look at it with different eyes.
1: Before you set out on this quest, as you put it, who did you think you were? Like, what was it about the work you were doing and the life you were living in Singapore at the cutting edge of, you know, the kind of technology that it's very quickly changing our world now? Like, who did you think you were in relation to that tech, to those early AI systems?
0: I guess I was brought up in a very secular society, in a meritocratic society in Singapore. So I felt that I was among the privileged because I had a scholarship from the government to go abroad to study. And I was among the caliber of scholars whom the government had endowed with a lot of education. So I see myself at that time as somebody like everyone else, being competitive, trying to build our country up, a small island, to be an intelligent island. So I was feeling like I had a mission in my life. And it's more than just me. It's for my parents, it's for my country. And we were developing systems that would advance technology. I would be presenting at various technological conferences. I guess I was building myself up to be an expert in an area that is very much knowledge-based, something that I love.
1: I'm getting a sense of what kind of, well, in a way, a gradual break, but dramatic nevertheless, it must have been to enter a religious community.
0: It is, definitely. So I don't know really what happened, but what I feel is that my quest for higher order learning, when I met Buddhism, I felt that it's sort of like coming from artificial intelligence onto natural wisdom. Learning about the 2,500, 2,600 years wisdom of the sages, not just the Buddha, but whatever has been passed down through ages. I have been trained as a historian in my PhD, and therefore I really value the adaptations, the acculturations that have taken place through time and through space.
1: And at the core of this, a radical renegotiation of what the goal of your quest might be.
0: So there is a set of Buddhist teachings called the Perfection of Wisdom. And it is in those teachings that I found the description of something called illusory beings. Illusory beings. So they are all magically created by the Buddhas as teaching aids. They are used as teaching aids to train what we call bodhisattvas, who are the future Buddhas, and they are training themselves to become the Buddhas. But they have committed themselves to awakening for the liberation of all sentient beings. So in a way, I see myself as a novice bodhisattva. And therefore, as a novice bodhisattva, I was very curious to see how the Buddhas use these illusory beings to teach. So who are these illusory beings? So they're not real. But at the same time, they have no conceptualization

0: at all. So therefore, they do not judge, and they just do as they are told. So they're very clever. But as a result, they are also always changing according to the circumstances and the conditions of the time, and they have no fixed characteristics because they're illusory, right? Like empty space, they can take on any shape. That somewhat mirrors the generative AI that we are faced with today, right? These large language models. Because, say, for example, what we are familiar, many of us are familiar with is the ChatGPTs and the Clots. They're just massive model of relationships between words. So they're very good at answering questions, writing essays, even writing software code. But depending on the prompts that you give, even the same prompt on a different occasion, you are going to get perhaps a different answer. And different people asking the same question and based on the history of their conversation with the machine will also get different answers. So these ChatGPTs, to me, are like the illusory beings. They are just teaching aids. But what are they teaching aids for? Now, that's what's important. So back in the sutras, or the teachings of the Buddha, the illusory beings are used for us as trainee bodhisattvas to recognize non-self so that we do not get attached to the illusions. That's how the bodhisattvas get enlightened, by recognizing that these are just illusions. No matter how capable they seem, they are not real. So that's the higher order realization, using the illusory beings to do that. Now, if we can use AI to do the same, that's why I'm saying I'm a curious skeptic. Can it, or do we end up being addicted into the magic of these illusory beings?
1: On ABC Radio National and with the ABC Listen app, this is Soul Search with me, Meredith Lake. I'm talking with Zhuiwei Shi, a Buddhist scholar of technology. Her first career was in computer systems engineering, but now she's the director of the Center for Humanistic Buddhism in connection with the Nantian Institute.
0: Last year, I was an early adopter of generative AI. I invited my students to generate book reviews of our textbooks. Then, once they're satisfied with the result, I ask them to then put on the hat of a journal editor.
2: Okay.
0: And ask whether they will accept that generated piece of book review. And that is where I find two general classes of answer. One group of students who have been very unfamiliar with LLMs, they found that this programmed answers by ChatGPT to be so good, so impressive, so persuasive, they will publish, or with some editing, they will publish. Whereas my group of students who were able to navigate the tools very well said, no way, these do not reflect the truth, because as we know, the LLMs are storytellers, are very persuasive, convincing, compelling storytellers. They're not truth tellers.
2: Yeah, and so, there's a difference, isn't there, that's becoming more and more difficult perhaps to detect.
0: Correct.
2: But how interesting that the new users of these large language models were most impressed and most willing to just run with them, whereas people with a little bit more experience who've had a little bit more time perhaps to reflect on what they're doing and what's the result of that are more, perhaps like you, becoming more sceptical even as their curiosity persists.
0: After the initial excitement, I think things are calming down and we are recognizing the limitations.
2: I mean, the conversation around the limitations of large language models, whether we should be describing them at all, even in, with the language of intelligence, let alone generative intelligence. I mean, all these things are so open for debate, as you know. But what would we be missing, I guess, if we only considered AI and its implications without access to Buddhist philosophy?
0: Okay. So let me just recount this morning's experience. I went to my exercise class after having taken a break for many weeks, and I was suffering. Because
2: this is a familiar experience.
0: That's right. So the same weights appear very heavy, right? Mm-hmm. And at the very moment, I was going like, AI cannot suffer the way I suffer. Right? AI can tell me everything about how I should lift the weights and how I should do my sumo squats and everything, but it won't suffer. It won't have the experience that I have. But AI also will not get fitter like I will. Mm. So what's the difference? The difference is in the fact that these AI programs do not have experience. They do not have the consciousnesses that we in Buddhism will attribute to our eyes, our ears, our nose, the tongue, and our sense of touch. These form human experiences. And it's these human experiences that make up who we as a human are. AI, let's take the large language models. Mm-hmm. What they do is that they are very good wordsmiths. So they only work with words. But they don't contain the full experience behind those crafted words. I remember when my late teacher, the Venerable Master Xing Yun, was alive, and I would ask him, please teach me. Why aren't you teaching me? What is humanistic Buddhism that you're promoting? Mm-hmm. And he tells me, like, I can't tell you. It's your experience. So what he's trying to tell me is, watch him. Watch how he responds. Then from his 395 publications, these are words. But based on my personal experience watching him, matching with the words, I will come up with my version. And I guess I would internalize that humanistic Buddhism to become my humanistic Buddhism. AI cannot do that for me. Mm. They can only capture the published books of my teacher, but they can't show me how he expresses himself, how he moves his body and his hands, how he looks at an individual.
2: But is this just a matter of time, a form of data collecting through sense receptors?
0: Yes.
2: That's not inconceivable that that kind of data could be fed into a model that could then replicate, and it is replication, you know, the responses that we might have as a result of that. So is it the limit of the tech, or do we need to rethink the nature of intelligence perhaps?
0: Well, then back to the goal. What is all this about? Is all this to help us create a better world? Does it help us to realise that interdependencies between us? Does it make us, in the end, a better person to our neighbour and to the world? Mm. I find that social media has given me a lot of second thoughts, what addiction can do, and I'm really afraid that AI can become addictive very easily because of these AI companions. They can create a false sense of reliance on perhaps an illusory being that speaks to a lack, but is filled by the wrong thing. So instead of filling that hole with people, with the human touch, with real loving kindness and compassion, we are chasing down the wrong rabbit hole.
2: It sounds like the skeptic is winning out over the curious, perhaps.
0: Don't know yet, because as you say, technology may improve. ethical boundaries may be put in place through various legislative frameworks. There is a concept that Peter Hershock has written in one of his books called karmic acceleration. So karma, which is like our output affects our input affects our output. So that's karma. But AI, I see as a possible karmic accelerator.
2: Tell me more.
0: What these LLMs do is that they are these great models, right? A massive model of words and a relationship between words. If we are able to feed into these models lots of kindness, and if those army or battalions of people who are working behind the scenes to filter these words and answers and checking on what the large language models generate, if they can select everything that's kind, we have the potential to multiply kindness many, many fold. And this is why I've started a project called the Metaverses. Not Metaverse, but Metaverses.
2: M-E-T-T-A.
0: That's correct. And in plural. Multiverses of loving kindness. Because metta in Pali, it means loving kindness. So I envision that we can build in Buddhism what we call pure land or heaven. But what I see is that AI can complement. So that's why I say I'm a curious skeptic. I think in Buddhism, we have learned not to just push things aside. The conditions are what they are. We embrace the conditions for what they are, but we use them for the greater good and be cautious of the potential defilements and afflictions they may cause.
2: Hmm. I mean, you've described what your own engagement with those conditions involves at the moment, but what do you think would be different if, at the level of development, more Buddhists were involved there, either of large language models or other forms of generative AI?
0: Yes, I would really love to see many, many bots that are kind, compassionate,
2: Buddhist bots.
0: Patient. Yes, they exemplify the Buddha, right? If you have many of these wise and compassionate beings that we can turn to, and then who can help us to reflect on ourselves, that means not really to give us the answer, so that we become a better version of ourselves every time. So if the bots can do that for us, that would be wonderful. So instead of an external reliance, it's really strengthening our inner power.
2: Hmm. Thank you for opening up that for me and for hearing about your many different projects. What a pleasure to speak to you. Thank you.
0: Oh, thank you, Meredith.
2: Dr. Zhuiwei Shi, who worked in AI as a computer systems engineer back in the 1980s. These days, she's an ordained member of the Fo Guang Shang Order and director of the Centre for Humanistic Buddhism at the Nantian Institute in Wollongong, New South Wales. This conversation was recorded back in 2024, and I hope you've enjoyed hearing her again on Soul Search Now. 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Today's show was produced by Rowan Sammons and Alice Walker. I'm Meredith Lake, the real one, not an AI-generated version of Meredith, and I'll catch you next time on ABC Radio National and Radio Australia for more curious conversations about contemporary spirituality.
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7: on ABC Radio National. The Philosopher's Zone is coming up very shortly. This week we're delving into a topic that you may find either completely fascinating or utterly repellent, maybe a mixture of both. It's a conversation about excrement and how all the rituals and technologies that we have

0: for sanitising and deodorising and getting rid of our poo can never quite manage to stave off the return of the repressed. That's all coming up on the Philosopher's Zone in just a few minutes from now after the news. You know you want to hear it. Stay with us.
1: ABC News, I'm Clive Hunton. Around 400 mainly left-wing protesters have gathered in Perth as One Nation Senator Pauline Hanson addressed supporters at a sold-out party fundraiser. Recent opinion polls suggest One Nation is the most popular party now. Senator Hanson told supporters One Nation is the only party speaking out against what she called mass migration. Reporter Courtney Withers is there.
2: She was speaking to her supporters inside about issues she says that are important to them. She touched on the federal budget as well as negative gearing and capital gains tax.
3: They may underestimate us, and they have, but I've always said I can provide the vehicle and try and get us there. It's you, the people, that will drive it, and I keep telling you this. You will drive change.
2: Now, she plans to continue building this support and momentum in WA and riding that wave of support for her party at the moment. But, of course, this has been a little bit more intense than she probably would have been anticipating.
1: Advocates say proposed funding cuts for measures that support participants on the National Disability Insurance Scheme to get out into the community would leave them isolated and at risk of harm. More from National Disability Affairs reporter Naz Campanella.
4: The comment has come from Sophie Cusworth from Women with Disability Australia, as she gave evidence to a Senate inquiry into draft legislation paving the way for major changes to the NDIS. Ms Cusworth has told the hearing community participation is a safeguard for women with disability. She says the support could be the only opportunity a woman has to leave her house. If passed, the legislation would pave the way for around $38 billion worth of cuts to the NDIS, which the government says is necessary to ensure the sustainability of the scheme.
1: Meanwhile, the AFP has charged an Adelaide woman over an alleged plot to steal $5 million from the NDIS. A woman who's a National Disability Insurance Agency employee was arrested in Blakeview. Her employer alleges the woman submitted fraudulent claims against the plans of members of her family and accessed dozens of other participants' personal records. President Trump has taken to social media, saying Iran has taken too long to negotiate a deal and would now have to pay the price. Follows another round of tit-for-tat strikes over the past 24 hours. More from the BBC's James Landale.
5: Yes, the ceasefire is being tested. Yes, we have another hurdle to get over before any progress is made, alongside Lebanon, alongside the timing, alongside all the substantive issues. Both sides, I think, still want to keep this going. What's been quite interesting is, although there's been this exchange in the last 24 hours, the Americans have been saying it's proportional. We're not going over the top on this. And the Iranians have been noting it and responding to it rather than trying to escalate it up to the next level.
1: Staying overseas, a Sudanese man has appeared in court in Northern Ireland accused of attempted murder over a knife attack. The man refused a lawyer and didn't respond when the charges were read to him. He was remanded in custody. The victim lost his left eye in the assault. The attack sparked violent anti-immigrant demonstrations in parts of Belfast as buildings and vehicles were set alight. Violence condemned by the Secretary of State for Northern Ireland, Hilary Benn.
6: Those organising these protests claim they're doing so to protect communities. In fact, they're doing the very opposite. They are damaging communities and hurting people who are innocent and who have been terrified by what they have been through last night. It is utterly shameful and it needs to stop.
1: Here at home, the government has announced $100 million in funding for research into arthritis and musculoskeletal conditions. Isabella Tolhurst reports.
7: $100 million will be delivered over 10 years to establish a new arthritis and musculoskeletal conditions research mission. It will be set up through the Medical Research Future Fund and will bring together leading researchers, patients and doctors to help improve prevention and early diagnosis and better manage treatment of arthritis. More than 7 million Australians live with the disease and can be impacted at any age. Louise Hardy, CEO of Arthritis Australia, says the funding is historic and that the research will drive breakthroughs that are urgently needed.
1: And in other health news, Australia's medicines regulator is cracking down on peptides. The Therapeutic Goods Administration has moved to include them in its priority focus areas alongside things like weight loss medications, vapes and sunscreens. Peptides are often hyped as performance enhancing or marketed for weight loss or anti-aging. ABC News.
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0: Hello, this is David Rutledge. Welcome to the Philosopher's Zone, where this week we're getting scatological. You may be aware of the anxiety that was caused in October 2024 when these mysterious blackish-brown balls of unidentified matter started washing ashore at Coogee Beach in Sydney. It was soon revealed that the balls were made up of a mixture of fats and oil and grease and hair and human feces. And it was this latter ingredient that captured the attention of the media, where the objects were inevitably christened poo balls. Well, in January this year, after a spell of heavy rain, the poo balls were back, again at Coogee as well as neighbouring beaches. And I was very interested in this phenomenon because I couldn't help but see it as a sort of return of the repressed. If you've ever spent any time around the beachside suburbs of Sydney, you'll know that the vibe is very health and wellness, very Instagram influency, very image conscious. But that image can only be maintained with a lot of filtering and whitening and sanitizing, which is why it seemed like something out of an unusually thought-provoking horror movie when the invasion of the poo balls happened. We spend a lot of effort in getting rid of our bodily waste, getting it out of sight and especially out of mind, and yet, sooner or later, here it comes, back to haunt us. Well, this has all been very much on the mind of my guest this week, who has written an excellent book on precisely the ways in which excremental anxiety has always formed an important part of the modern psyche. It's called Spectacles of Waste. It was published in late 2024, and the author is Warwick Anderson, who's Professor of Politics, Governance and Ethics in the Discipline of Health at the University of Sydney. And in case it might be necessary, just a quick language warning for the top of the show. There is, of course, a four-letter word for excrement that begins with S. These days, it occupies that interesting indeterminate zone between acceptable and unacceptable usage. We're going to be using it pretty freely over the course of this episode, so you may or may not be up for that. But I can promise you a very interesting discussion. So, duly warned, here's me talking shit with Warwick Anderson.
9: A lot of people have written about the development of a phobia, fear of human waste, in particular excrement. Norbert Elias, in his book The Civilizing Process, talks about how civilization was attendant on a certain way of regarding the body as separate from its environment and in particular separate from its excretions. Dominique Laporte, an historian, a French historian, who wrote a marvellous book called Histoire de la Merde, followed this line of thought in a very evocative way, as the French theorists often do. And he determined that modernity and civilization in Europe derived from this sort of privatization of excrement. Excrement going first into the closet, the water closet, I suppose, and then into our pipes and sewage systems, which were laid out in the 19th century and early 20th century and are now decaying everywhere. So there was this sense that to be modern, to be civilised, one had to get as much distance between our bodies, our identities as modern civilised people, and our shit. Shit was increasingly regarded as matter out of place. It was something that seemed to disturb our boundaries, our corporeal boundaries, our identity, something that had to be flushed away if possible, rather than used ecologically on gardens and, you know, fertilizer and so on.
0: This reaction of disgust to things we find repulsive has been set out most famously, I guess, by the French philosopher Julia Kristeva in terms of abjection. You know, the abject has been a very influential concept in psychoanalysis, in critical theory. What's that about? And how does abjection help to explain why human excrement is so psychologically charged?
9: Yes. In fact, the term matter out of place appears in William James's Varieties of Religious Experience in around 1902, I think.
0: Yeah.
9: And famously, Mary Douglas, the anthropologist, took it up in her book Purity and Danger, which was all about how we fear this breaching of our corporeal boundaries. We're worried about flows and orifices, and because that disturbs not only the bodily order but also potentially the social order.
0: She has such an interesting discussion of the Levitical dietary codes in the Hebrew Bible
9: indeed.
0: In that book. Really, really fascinating.
9: Yes, there are so many ways one can take this story. But Kristeva, as you point out, in a sense developed this further. I mean, she was always, I think, a little disappointed that Mary Douglas had disliked psychoanalysis, but Kristeva was a great enthusiast for analysis. And she wanted to look at how this process actually was forming identities analytically. And so she talks about how we try to expel and separate these materials, this dirty matter from our bodies that we're producing, that we try to remove it in order to preserve identity, and yet it always, we can never separate properly from it. So it can't become a separate object. It becomes what she calls the abject. So it's always returning, if you like, to bite us in the bum.
0: Yeah, and we have Freud in here as well, and the link that he made between toilet training and civilization. A very interesting connection. How does he connect those?
9: Yes, indeed. And I imagine Freud was a great influence on Elias and many of the other people I've mentioned already. But Freud, of course, became obsessed with toilet training, potty training, and how that formed character, a certain anal character that he described, which has been tremendously influential in social theory and indeed some forms of philosophy even across the board. Yeah, so Freud and his disciples were fascinated by the way in which the infant was forced, compelled to give up anal pleasures, as he would say, the pleasure in defecation, to suppress that and to regulate that. And he thought that was the basis of character formation in some ways. Now, in the book I wrote, I was careful with all of these people not to try to endorse one view or another, but rather to ask, why were they so concerned about this? Why did they fixate on shit?
0: Well, you can see, I guess, with Freud, I mean, his theory that toilet training is this the first conflict between that sort of raw animalistic urge in the child and the expectations of society. You know, civilization requires us to renounce that raw instinct and accept social control. And so learning to regulate bodily waste is the symbolic foundation, I guess, of this lifelong process. I mean, I find that really interesting, stopping short of endorsing, I guess. I mean, for me, it's often the case with Freud that he can be wrong in the details, but correct about the broader insight, which here would be that the management of bodies and the management of societies are deeply connected. And that's really at the heart of your book, isn't it?
9: Well, exactly. And I mean, what I like about Freud, of course, is that he focuses on interiority. He tries to work out what's going on at a deeper level. And a lot of people, a lot of historians and others are not so much interested in that. Now, whether he's correct or not, certainly he's not correct on everything, I imagine. None of us is. But it's that sort of interest in what these underlying processes might be that excites me. Now, of course, all of these people are concerned about how the sort of bodily order or disorder, corporeal order or disorder, are related to social order and disorder. In the book, I focus most on the colonial situation to illustrate how the body was represented under colonial regimes, in particular the US colonial regime in the Philippines. It struck me many years ago when I was looking at the archives, I was writing about hygiene and race in the colonial Philippines. I was looking at the archives and the American public health officers, most of them white men from the northeast of the United States, they became obsessed with documenting Filipino defecation. Promiscuous defecation was the term that was used in the archives. Now, I thought this was quite odd because nobody who'd been writing about colonial medicine or tropical medicine, no historian, had talked about this to my knowledge. But it did seem to preoccupy the colonial medical regime. And so there was this notion that the colonized, or the colonized, if you like, the colonized were in some way waste distributors in a way that white American men were not. They were always regarded as expressive and anally retentive, I suppose. And so this, in a sense, justified a process of retraining, colonizing, the promiscuous defecators, as they were regarded, the Filipinos. And so there you see how the body is overwritten, in a sense, with all these colonial regimes of power and colonial differentials of power.
0: Yeah, there's a lot to say about that. I'd like to come back to colonial practices there. But by way of getting there, I mean, there is a very strong affinity in the book between bodily discipline and administrative order, things like classification and filing systems and sanitation regimes, bureaucratic rationality. You know, tell me more about that and why these things so often appear together.
9: Yes, and I think in some ways that's the real theoretical advance, if there is one, in the book, because I've already discussed many of the theorists who argued that we feel this compulsion to separate ourselves from our wastes, even if they keep haunting us, returning, this sort of ineluctable return of that which we try to expel. But what I do in the book is say that, yes, that's been a very significant aspect of this. But in the last 100 years or so, through the biomedical sciences in particular, there's been a vigorous effort to try to render that which can't be permanently expelled into data, into molecules even, to molecularise it more recently. So what's happening is that we get that it enters a sort of scriptural economy, which somehow makes it seem safer. It becomes abstracted, almost sublimated, if you like, in epidemiology in particular. And this is a sort of means of trying to, again, secure our bodily boundaries by, in a sense, rendering innocuous through data that which we most fear. It's something like what the anthropologists used to call an apotropaic genre, a fancy word just meaning a sort of incantation to ward off evil. And in some ways, you could argue that most of epidemiology, the study of patterns of infectious diseases, is apotropaic. It's an incantation to try to ward off evil.
0: It's like the analysis, the paperwork, the data. These all sort of represent modernity's way of deodorising things, if you like.
9: Yes, well, in fact, one of my favourite quotations is from the philosopher Roland Barthes, who wrote in a rather obscure text that shit has no odour when written.
0: On ABC Radio National and ABC Listen, this is The Philosopher's Zone with me, David Rutledge, and my guest Warwick Anderson, the author of Spectacles of Waste, which, if you only read one book about poo this year, make it this one. Publication details on The Philosopher's Zone website.

0: Well, this leads into your discussion of the COVID pandemic and how during this time, wastewater surveillance sort of transformed sewage into a source of epidemiological intelligence. Why did that moment strike you as so significant?
1: Well, this prompted me to return to the FECO scene, if you like, for many decades because of that early archival experience and my interest in the 1990s and something called the history of the body, which seemed to avoid human wastes all the time. I thought, well, maybe we should include waste in the history of the body, especially colonial or bodies. And I'd been writing about excrement. I wrote an article called Excremental Colonialism in the mid-1990s, which caused some excitement. But I returned to it because I was talking with an old mate of mine who's the director of public health in one of the states. And I was struck when he said that even though the testing in Australia, at least, for SARS-CoV-2 was fairly efficient and reliable, his political masters kept on saying we have to introduce wastewater surveillance for the virus. But it seemed to be redundant. In those circumstances, it didn't add much to the epidemiological calculus, but they were obsessed with it. So this struck me that there was something in the symbolism of excrement, of feces, the fear of it, that has generated this compulsion to either, well, obviously expel it, but if you can't expel it properly or if it keeps coming back to haunt you, then datafy it and molecularise it. And try to render it safer, symbolically at least. And this compulsion to analyse our shit was out of proportion with its medical utility, with its public health utility. I'm not saying there was no use for it, but it just wasn't that useful to explain why so many people became so obsessed. It was a bit like the run on toilet paper in a way, which I think is related to all of this.
0: Yeah, I mean, there's a sense in which you've answered the question I'm about to ask, but just to tease it out a little bit more, why do you think that the degree of surveillance was out of proportion to the practical utility of wastewater monitoring and testing?
1: Well, I'm not criticising surveillance per se, but I think just this particular form of surveillance, as I say, I think it is because of the anxieties, the increasing anxieties, especially during the pandemic that we had about vulnerability, bodily permeability, porosity, the breaching of boundaries, contamination. And this also is at a time, we're still living in this time, when all our old sewage systems, all our old means of getting rid of excrement are breaking down everywhere. And we read about this all the time, the poo on the beaches of Sydney and in the rivers of Europe and so on. There are increasing anxieties about all these sort of things, which I think drove it. Because basically with wastewater epidemiology, if you're in a society like Australia, which had good surveillance through other means, much better surveillance actually, then it's redundant, if you like. Now, if you're in a country which doesn't have the infrastructures and mechanisms for surveillance that we have, then they probably don't have a sewage system which you can test. So you can't test wastewater there where it would have a value because it may be the only way of detecting the virus. But even so, if you've detected a virus in wastewater, and we find this time and time again, what does it really tell you? It tells you that there has been a case or someone's been shedding the virus in their feces somewhere in that area at some time. It may have been weeks ago. It may have been someone passing through. It doesn't identify the person. Not yet, anyhow. We may get to that point when we have smart toilets and so on. But it doesn't identify the person at the moment. So where do we go from there? You know it's around, but you know it's around anyhow. Yet we're obsessed with it. and invest vast amounts of money, millions of dollars, in this surveillance. Where we did for, I'm not saying, you know, it may be useful for other things, but for SARS-CoV-2, the virus causing COVID-19, the rationale for it didn't live up to the pressing need, the desire to bring it in everywhere, to test everyone's poo.
0: It's a nice illustration, I guess, of how, like everything else we do, scientific practice is always embedded in cultural imaginaries, symbolic structures, desires, this sort of thing.
1: Well, actually, on that point, it gets us back to William James again, where in the same book he warns against medical materialism. And I think I can say this as a doctor, medical doctor, that not everything is explained through medicine. That just because you have a medical explanation for something doesn't mean that's the reason people are responding. There are a lot of symbolic elements that we ignore at our cost.
0: And this is where we get into the political dimension of your book, because if we have science that's informed, at least in part, by a sort of desire for purity, for separation from the abject, then the logic that's used to regulate and remove waste can be used also to regulate and remove people. So can we pick up again on this story of colonial era sanitation and how sanitation campaigns were run under colonial rule, as you've mentioned, with the US in the Philippines but also in so many other places, and how concerns about hygiene can feed into discourses of racialization?
1: Well, this was what struck me initially, is how the discourse, epidemiological discourse mostly, laboratory studies of shit in particular, in a colonial situation from at least the early 20th century, when these things were possible, they tended to stigmatise the colonised and to an extent exonerate, certainly in the Philippines context, the white American colonizers who, from the records, you wouldn't believe they ever went to the toilet. But the Filipinos, as I say, were represented as promiscuous defecators. That was the term they used. And indeed, even in designing the pits for latrines, there was something I call the latrino scene, sponsored by the Rockefeller Foundation in the last century, where over the whole surface of the world, latrines were built. But the latrines for the Filipinos had to be, according to the Americans, much larger, more capacious than the latrines for white American men, because they apparently didn't really shit. And so here you see inscription of the on the body of colonial inequalities, colonial dominance, in a sense. And, of course, the Filipinos themselves often made fun of this discourse. Even now it amuses many of my Filipino colleagues. that's the way they were represented. But, again, this is part of a broader process, that we use bodily wastes in order to reinforce these binaries that we like so much, these structural binaries. The binary, obviously, between purity and danger, but also that is the same, much the same binary as between culture and nature, civilization and savagery, modern and primitive. And so we're using excrement and the body's orifices to mark these distinctions, to mark these binaries, these dichotomies that we love to play with. But as Kristeva says with abjection, even as we keep trying to purify everything, it keeps coming back. And this actually is not unrelated to Bruno Latour's idea when he says we've never been modern, that basically we are always, as moderns, we imagine ourselves as modern, even if we aren't, because we, as moderns, try to purify categories all the time and to represent things in binaries usually. And then we keep on producing hybrids, inevitably. You can't separate this into, you can't purify things, you can't sublimate them, abstract them completely. They're always there to soil us, to taint us, to mess up our bodily boundaries, to cross them.
0: But what about this very modern discourse we have around the microbiome, this wonderful community of organisms that live inside our guts? Because when you start reading about the microbiome, and there's more and more to read, you very quickly find sources from medical science, certainly from the wellness industry, telling us that as well as being a waste product, shit is also valuable. It's a therapeutic resource in things like fecal transplants.
1: Yes.
0: How does this overturn or maybe just complicate this traditional logic of disgust and the abject?
1: Well, I think it does not, and that's the whole point of the last few chapters of the book. I also look at literature and contemporary anthropology and art, of course, the efflorescence of shit art, as it was called. It looks as though it's sort of transgressive in a way. It's valorizing transgression, that it's actually saying, well, we can actually play with shit and not die. We can try to regard it as valuable in its own right. But then it's still within these binaries, you see. That's the point I was trying to make in the last chapter on the microbiome. There's a lot of discussion about how this is an ecological understanding of the body because we're including the gut microbiota, the germs, the microbes, anyhow, let's put it that way, in our feces as being in close interactions with the somatic parts of the body, that we're making what was called at one point a holobiont. So we're a multi-species organism because we contain multitudes of microbes. Now, that's fine, but in practice, as you point out, what we're getting is the body and the microbiome, which is a sort of, as I say, a sort of sublimation, an abstraction, a molecularization of our shit. But it's still separate. There may be an interaction across a boundary, but it's not a holistic or even particularly well-integrated understanding of a multi-species assemblage. So even though we're valorizing to some extent, certainly we are with fecal transplants, we're valorizing one pole of that binary, it's still stuck within that binary. We're still thinking scatologically rather than ecologically. And so that's the point I wanted to make. I mean, it's particularly evident, I think, with the sort of fecal underground, as it was called a few years ago, maybe it still is, in the fecal underground where there are people doing these home fecal transplants, where I looked into this online. It was a rather uneasy experience, but I looked into it online. But people would try to find the right shit for them. But almost inevitably, they would either be saying, we've got to get primitive feces because it's more diverse. And the notion of the primitive was just one of these fantasies, really. But primitive feces, or we've got to find a friend who's willing to donate his shit. And it was almost always, it turned out online, to be an athletic young white man who was deemed to have good shit. And so there you get another sort of racialization and gendering of all of this. But it wasn't, but you see, these are regarded as separate objects, if you like, the body and the intestinal contents. And they're actually quite racialized as well, that the intestinal contents ideally are primitive or they're the white man's intestinal contents. And so the old tropes return, if you like.
0: Warwick Anderson, he's Professor of Politics, Governance and Ethics in the Discipline of Health at the University of Sydney, and Spectacles of Waste is published by Polity Press. You'll find a lot more info on the Philosopher's Zone website. This episode was produced on the lands of the Bundjalung people by me, David Rutledge, and it's been great to be with you. See you next time.

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1: In 1776, the American colonies declared their independence from Britain. And July the 4th is the country's birthday. So join me, Nick Bryant, for our America at 250 series. Conversations on how the past continues to animate the present with historians and thinkers such as the legendary documentary maker Ken Burns. 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
0: There are some things that will always be out there as urban myths and extensive Reddit AMAs, like the guy's got two penises. But one-off humans are nothing compared to the absolute batshit racy antics of nature when it comes to sex.
2: Scorpions don't have a penis, right? They have something called a spermatophore. It's detachable. Basically, they dropped it on the ground, and then in that male-female dance that scorpions do, they pull the female over it.
0: Wait. The scorpions dance. The scorpions will touch claws and edge backwards and forwards. The sexual tension is palpable. He caresses her mouth part.

0: This is Bruno Alves Busato.
1: And it gets more interesting than that, Anne, because males often sting the females during that.
0: No.
1: It's called sexual sting in the venom gland of males. Quite likely that it also produces chemicals that help the male's interest.
0: Holy moly, I'd never heard of that before.
1: And then in that male-female dance that scorpions do, they pull the female over it.
0: This is the sperm packet that he's dropped on the ground, the spermatophore.

0: And when he does put down the spermatophore, it's at an angle, like a javelin has entered the ground.
1: And that goes inside the female, and the tip of it has sperm, which goes inside the female, but it also normally breaks, and the tip of it serves as a mating plug.
0: A mating plug.
1: Doesn't come out the female until she has babies, so he guarantees she can't mate a second time.
0: He literally plugs the bunghole.
1: It is very complicated, actually, yeah.
0: Oh, I beg your pardon. Sex is weird. You know that already, and so do the romantic gods of the night, scorpions. But why do we do this stuff? Sperm packets, hooks, dances, snogging? It's all so complicated and time-consuming. There must be an answer that drives us beyond this idealized need to reproduce. And today, we're going there. Pleasure, romance, using vibrators on livestock. We're going to look at some sex acts and some bits of sex acts in slightly uncomfortable detail so that we can try and find out what role does pleasure play in sex and reproduction. And that is what brings me to a dairy farm at 5 in the morning in winter near Ballarat.
2: I'm Lynette Greenwood. I'm a dairy farmer, just a plain dairy farmer from Learmonth. We milk 600 cows.
0: Lynette Greenwood is no-nonsense, welcoming, but not cloying. And she has a little Jack Russell sitting under her feet in the dairy office.
3: You're in the command station,
2: yeah,
3: aren't you?
2: The reason I do it from in here, it's warm, I've got my cup of tea, but I'm reading the patches on their tail.
3: On their tail?
2: On the top of their tail.
3: Oh, that thing that was right at the very top?
2: Yeah, right at the very top.
3: I thought it looked like you'd put reflectors on them so cars...
2: That's what it looks a bit like, yeah. You can see on that there, she's got a bright green one.
0: Lynette has stickers right at the base of her herd's tails. They're not heat sensitive. They're to show when a cow is in heat. They're covered in a light metallic substance, sort of like a scratchy, and they require the cooperation of the herd to function.
2: Yeah, well, the other cows mount them.
3: Yeah.
2: They do the same as what a bull would do. They just jump on the cow. They jump on each other. That's how those patches get rubbed. They look like a little Tats Lotto scratchy.
0: Side note, on the transcription software, instead of Tats Lotto, the software insists that Lynette has called them Tat Slotto Scratchies.
2: They call Tats Lotto scratchy.
0: Which is sort of apt. But yes, when a female is coming into oestrus, the other female cows will start to mount her, giving telltale signs of muddy hoof prints, hair rubbed off rumps, and tat slutto scratchies, which reveal a bright colour. This is how Lynette knows that now is a good time to artificially inseminate an individual cow.
3: Ooh, that one looks really blue.
2: I think I've done it yesterday. Yeah, I did. 7187, I'll put
0: now,
2: the wrong number in.
0: Why are we talking about a dairy herd? All these lactating females who are mounting one another and rubbing scratchies. Well, because I've come to witness conception for myself. And also because I really wanted to see what Lynette thinks about some research I found. Back in the 1970s, a group of scientists from the US Department of Agriculture did some testing on whether you got better rates of conception from artificial insemination if they stimulated the clitoris of the female cow. Now I've just got to work up the courage to ask Lynette about it. From a biological standpoint, of the drive to reproduce, making sex fun and pleasurable is a sensible thing to do, right? Because it means that the individual will want to have more sex. But what can we tell about how much fun it is for anyone else apart from ourselves?
4: So when he catches up to her, then typically there begins a courtship process where he would rub...
0: What does he rub? Is this going to get too spicy?
4: Her back.
0: They start with a back rub. Bring it on.
4: That's one of their flirtation behaviours.
0: Andrew Durso is a herpetologist who has run a blog for years called Life is Short, But Snakes Are Long. And if someone would know good sex, you'd think it would be snakes. They've got 2 penises.
4: In some species, there might be a little bit of cloacal tickling and certain species that have vestigial hind limbs.
0: Wow. Yeah. Some snakes have legs. Actually, not really. It's like little leftover bones from where a long dead ancestor used to have legs. They're called spurs.
4: There's a little bit of spur tickling in the cloacal region.
0: Oh, my.
4: And, you know, if the female's impressed, then she'll lift up her tail and expose her

0: cloaca, and then the hemipene everts, goes inside the cloaca, and they can stay intromitted like that for several hours. I think in some cases it's been documented over 24 hours.
1: This is quite something. If a swamp harrier sees you while you're in coitus with another snake, you'd both be goners. R.I.P. They died doing what they loved for hours on end. Well, actually, did they love it?
0: It doesn't seem that pleasurable for them, honestly, because a lot of time the female would be like dragging the male around by his hemipenes. There was this observation by a woman in South Africa who found an African house snake female who was mating with two males simultaneously. She was dragging both of them around by their hemipenes. I have a video of it that I can send you.
2: Downloading.
1: Exactly the sort of emails that I expect to get at whattheduck@abc.net.au. Okay, Andrew has skirted neatly around where the snakes get off on dragging each other around by their genitals question. But we can't ignore the fact that to match the two penises that the male snakes have is a little pleasure suite of two clitorises on the female, complete with amazing bundles of nerves and erectile tissues. Which leads us to the big question, which is, what role does pleasure actually play in sex, in reproduction?
3: It's a huge part of the equation that we don't really talk about all that much.
1: Patricia Brennan from Mount Holyoke College, a doyen of anatomical genital research, having spent most of her career now carving up sexual anatomy.
3: There's just so much looking at vaginas that you can do without starting to encounter all these clitorises. And so in the end, I just had to start doing clitorises because I was like, we don't know anything about them.
4: For a long time, it was argued that basically we had males to thank for our orgasms.
1: Lucy Cook is author of Bitch, The Revolutionary Guide to Sex, Evolution and the Female Animal. Excellent book. Highly recommend.
4: Basically, the only reason females had any sexual pleasure was because in development, we have a shared genital blueprint. Female pleasure was completely anomalous. It didn't have a function, which is just nuts.
1: Lucy. But in more recent times, female pleasure has started to become recognised, in no small part due to the fact that there are now more female scientists. For example, Susanna Chevalier-Skolkinov included her artist's impression of a macaque female's orgasm face in her research. And Jane Goodall noted that female chimpanzees rubbed their genitals and laughed softly to themselves. And then there's Patty Brennan, who studies vertebrates, that's animals with spines, and she says,
3: all females have clitorises, okay? So if you look at a female snake, female snakes have hemiclitorises. Crocodile females have clitorises, and they're huge, and they're right inside the vaginal canal where there's no way the penis would miss them.
1: The variation in the old devil's doorbell is astounding. Female bonobos don't mind a bit of scissoring to reduce community tensions, so pleasure, giving, receiving, is a really socially complex thing, and so is the anatomy attached to it.
4: Some female clitorises have spines on them.
1: That's adolescent female fossa.
4: Some of them have bones in them.
1: Oh, the borbellum. Chinchillas have one, bats, spectacled bears and beavers.
4: Some of them, this diversity can only be as a result of evolutionary pressures, selection pressures. It suggests very heavily that female pleasure is selected for.
1: Wait, that bears repeating.
4: It suggests very heavily that female pleasure is selected for.
1: The anatomical diversity in the clitoris indicates that over thousands of generations, sexual pleasure has been a trait that has influenced the success of individuals. Clitoris owners, this is your evolutionary gift, so use it.
3: But whether females experience pleasure really hasn't been considered an interesting question.
1: Patty Brennan.
3: And in some ways it has been eliminated from the discourse because females can get pregnant without having an orgasm. And that's the case in humans, for example. And so I think that that in some ways called into question how important clitoral stimulation might be for females during sex.
1: Right. As a species, we do find it hard to shake off our own experience in the quest to understand others. But what do we know?
3: We know the clitoral stimulation does a ton of stuff in the reproductive system of females, okay? So it induces mucus production. Mucus production is super important to prevent mechanical damage to the vaginal wall, okay? Without lubrication, the female gets hurt.
1: The clitoris can be a button to release the lube.
3: We also know that clitoral stimulation stimulates the immune cascade in the female because copulation can potentially cause some harm. And because penises are dirty, the female wants to have her immune system activated.
1: She wants to call in the troops, and the way to do it is to sound the saxophone of pleasure.
3: Clitoral stimulation can cause contractions of the female reproductive tract. Particularly if there is orgasm, the whole reproductive tract will contract, and that can foster sperm transport.
1: This is sometimes referred to as the upsuck hypothesis, that does what it says on the tin. Clitoral stimulation could also play a role in ovulation. Some species only ovulate after sexual intercourse, so the body might need a big message to do it, like fireworks on the beach type orgasms. Or it might also play a role in readying the sperm storage apparatus, preheating the pie warmer, if you will.
3: So why have we neglected this area of research for so long? It's really baffling to me.
1: You are not the only one, Patty. Meanwhile, back at the dairy farm, the sun is starting to peek over the horizon, and Lynette tells me how she tested herself for mastitis when she was a nursing mother, just like she tests the cows. She's amazing. I love her. I'm petrified of her. Lynette's farm has 600 cows getting milked a day. They file in, one by one, and enter a slow-moving carousel. Then they have the milk octopus machine attached. And while they're going past the office window, Lynette is inside, peering at their scratchy patches and readying the semen.
5: So the semen's kept stored in liquid nitrogen, which is 196 degrees below zero. Then I take the straw out and I put it in a warm bath. So it stays in there to warm. I use a warm gun. I've got an AI gun. They're all sitting here next to me cuppa.
1: Lynette then pulls the straw full of semen out of the bath and picks up a pair of scissors.
5: Sorry, I'm going to turn away from you because if I flick it, it goes on my television screen. I've got spots all over it. Well, I couldn't work it out why there was all spots. I thought it was fly shit. And it was, that's me cutting the end off the straw. It's semen.
1: These are the dangers of AI, artificial insemination. You might end up with creme de cacao all over your new TV. Lynette strides over to the carousel of cows and, without even stopping the movement, she has a hand in an anus and the gun in the vulva. The hand in the digestive system guides the equipment through the internals of the cow and $50 worth of bull semen is on its way to being a calf. Maybe.
6: So, you said that you had pregnancy tested her. How do you do that?
5: I put my arm in the rectum and feel through the rectum wall for the... You feel the uterus, basically.
6: Because I was thinking getting her to pee in a cup's going to be very difficult, you know. There's a lot of rectum action in this, though,
5: yes,
6: isn't there?
5: Yes, there is.
6: A bit more than I expected, to be honest.
5: It's a great job on a frosty day, I tell you. I have one nice warm hand.
1: They say warm hands, warm heart. But am I going to get a warm kick up the rear end out the door if I ask her if she's ever considered using a vibrator on a cow? Studies have been ongoing since the 1970s into clitorially stimulating livestock during artificial insemination. In a 2019 study, the clitoral stimulation post-insemination lasted 2 to 5 seconds, which, might I say, is hardly enough for a lady to relax. And also, how annoyed would you be if you were one of the cows in the control group who didn't get stimulated? There are heaps of variables across the science, but some papers put the stimulation at a whole 5% higher successful conception rate, and that is nothing to be sniffed at. It does mean, however, that someone has to stimulate the animals. Another factor to take into consideration in the whole sex act thing is where exactly you are going to deliver the sperm.
7: The bowl deposits the semen into the vagina at the entrance to the cervix.
1: Susan Suarez from Cornell University has been studying semen for decades. The cervix has this role in keeping nasty

0: testes out of the uterus, right? So the bull leaves the semen at the door like a bouquet of flowers at the front desk of a building. And humans do that too.
1: In some other species, such as the pig, the penis goes all the way through the cervix and lets out the seminal plasma and the sperm directly into the uterus.
0: And pigs also ejaculate about a half a litre. And where you deliver the sperm, how your penis-like appendage actually works, will probably have impacts on your swimmers. For example, alpaca penises go as far up the female system as they can go without taking an exit and ending up in Las Vegas. Then they dribble ejaculate, which is what it sounds like. And they have few and comparatively lazy sperm. It hardly has to swim at all.
1: Same thing with the mouse. The sperm really go directly into the uterus and don't have to pass through the cervix.
0: So where you deliver the sperm can be really, really different.
2: There is what we call traumatic insemination, which is not only the penis is spiky and hurts the female in the process of anchoring and trying to transfer as much sperm as possible, but the penises sometimes have structures that will allow the male to pierce the female and inject sperm, sometimes outside the reproductive tract. Bed bugs are a good example of that.
0: Yes, bedbug males approach a female and the males will get out their modified paramere, a penis-like structure. It looks like a flower petal that has been curled up into the shape of a sword. And they use that sword to stab into her body cavity and deliver the sperm in there. I bet you have questions. So here are some answers. Yes, the sperm can still find its way to the right bit of the female for conception. Yes, she does have a genital tract, but it's used for egg laying and not conception. Yes, she doesn't seem to want to mate again after that. Yes, it does shorten her lifespan. And yes, it's last sperm in precedence. So that means the freshest sperm is likely to be the bit that fertilizes her, which is probably a driver for males continuing to stab the side of her body and remate over and over again. See? I told you, sex is weird. And riddle me this, why is it that, as far as I know, every species that science has tested so far, there is a percentage of the little guys, the sperm, that are infertile? They're just not up to the job. And we're not just talking one or two, we're talking hundreds of thousands of sperm each ejaculation. Enter sperm sociability. You ask, what sort of friendship, what sort of mortal enemies are sperm making? Well, take the great diving beetle, Distichus marginalis, whose sperm each has one flat face, and it enables them to pair up together flat faces and motor along with two tails propelling. The Norway rat sperm has hook-shaped heads, so they can group together like those dangling monkey toys, sort of, into mounds of hundreds, and they seethe their way forward through the female. The wood mouse sperm hooks one sperm to another and forms a sperm train. Toot, toot. It's truly beautiful. And is it altruistic? Is this like the teams of riders that lead the whole Tour de France stage only for some dude who is right in the middle of the pack to appear and blammo, fertilise the egg like he did all the work himself? I always thought of sperm as these henchmen sorts, acting without reference to society and only on their own needs and desires. But maybe I was wrong.
1: Mice were made by Dr. Okabe in Osaka, Japan.
0: Susan Suarez from Cornell University.
1: In which the male mice produced sperm that had a green fluorescent head and a red fluorescent tail.
0: And this meant scientists could track what the sperm was up to inside a female mouse.
1: In the mouse, the female ovulates about 20 eggs into the oviduct. And the 20 eggs are surrounded by a cloud of cells called the cumulus, just like the cloud.
0: So when a sperm arrives on site, it's got to find an egg within this cloud.
1: The first sperm to arrive at the cumulus cloud would fertilize the nearest egg inside. The second sperm would come in and bypass the nearest egg and go to the second nearest egg and fertilize that. And the third sperm would go to the third egg. Now, how did they...

0: they know that the first egg was already fertilized and they shouldn't waste their time? That's a big mystery.
1: There's at least one message from the egg that's like, come here, and another that says, go round, go round. These mouse ova literally have better communication than some of my exes.
0: It's saying there's a lot more signaling going on between the male and the female than we've ever dreamed of.
1: So how does this tally up against the whole sexual conflict, every mouse for themselves thing, when there's elements of teamwork in reproduction? Is the battle of the sexes even a thing? Or is everyone working towards the survival of the species together?
2: So if you have males doing what's best for everybody and females doing what's best for everybody here so that we have more offspring in the next generation, there's just this awesome opportunity for someone to come in there and cheat.
1: Oh,
2: yeah.
1: It's like the failure of the socialist state, isn't it?
2: 100%, yeah.
1: Selfishness overcomes altruism at every turn.
2: When we look at high competition for matings in sexual selection, it's going to be a very selfish game, and the strategies were going to be very selfish in there usually.
1: And that is how evolution has given us selfish lovers, but also the capacity to obtain great pleasure and maybe better results from unselfish lovers. Nature, you're drunk. Go home. Wait. Speaking of messy climaxes, let's head back to the dairy farm where Lynette Greenwood is patiently answering my questions while she is up to her elbow in a cow's rectum.
3: I was reading some scientific papers all about pleasure, basically, and there's these indications that if the cow gets...
1: Spit it out, Anne.
3: ...stimulated, she'll have a slightly higher conception rate. Have you ever heard of this?
4: No, it's just, it all goes back to the thing, don't stress your cow while you're inseminating them. It's the same thing. So their oxytocin is always very high when they're letting their milk down. So maybe it's a good thing that I do them while they're being milked.
1: The mooreys out. Does nipple stimulation, i.e. milking those cows, do as much for them as a clitoral rub for 3 to 5 seconds? And more to the point, are you still going to be able to eat that yogurt? Sex is weird, and you're listening to a series all about it, made by the What the Duck podcast team and a whole heap of internet searching with the safe settings off. There's a lot we can learn from nature, and if you've hit struggles in love, then why don't you drop me a line at whattheduck@abc.net.au and I'll try to find some useful advice in nature for you. It'll be like Dr. Phil, but more like Dr. Chlorophyll. On ABC Radio National, I'm Anne Jones. Patria Ladgrove and Rebecca McLaren produced this episode, and a special thank you to Lynette and her cows for putting up with stupid questions from ABC Science.
4: Fair dinkum. Sometimes some of the shit that goes on for science...
1: Oh, look, there's a bright one.
4: There's the one on heat, so I've already done her, 8720.
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ABC News, I'm Clive Hunter. Hundreds of protesters have turned out at an event held by One Nation leader Pauline Hanson in Perth. The sold-out event was marketed as a special sundowner. To hear from Senator Hanson and connect with other WA One Nation representatives, Courtney

0: Withers has more from outside the event.
1: Police estimate there's been about 400 protesters outside. There are a mix of progressive groups, including the WA Socialists and the Greens, police escorting them safely. It then got quite heated with those who were against Pauline Hanson and this event this evening, shouting back and forth with those in attendance on the opposite side of the road. Of course, Pauline Hanson was warmly welcomed inside the event. She has said in recent weeks that she's coming for WA and is targeting all 16 federal states.
0: Australia, the US and European allies have condemned plots by Iranian-backed groups to kill Iranian dissidents, journalists and Jews. The joint statement released by the US Department of State says we stand united in our determination to protect our countries and our people. The group of nations allege lethal plotting by intelligence organizations within the Iranian state and call on Iran to stop such actions. Tensions remain high in the Middle East, with the United States and Iran trading fire following the downing of an American helicopter near the Strait of Hormuz. Here's Middle East correspondent Matthew Doran.
2: Donald Trump provided something of a unique definition as to what a ceasefire is when he was asked about this issue late last week. That followed another series of Iranian missile and drone attacks across the Gulf. And he said that in that part of the world, so referring to the Middle East, a ceasefire is more moderate shooting rather than all-out war there. That might seem incongruous with what the standard definition of a ceasefire might be, but it does seem to explain what is happening at the moment. At this point, and we do need to stress at this point, this is not a return to all-out war. It is nowhere near the scale and the intensity of strikes that we saw right across this region back in March and early April.
0: Australia's Disability Discrimination Commissioner says proposed cuts to the National Disability Insurance Scheme encroaches on participants' human rights. The Albanese government wants to make sweeping changes to the now $50 billion scheme to make it more sustainable. Senate inquiry is holding public hearings into the draft legislation, which could pave the way for the changes. Commissioner Rosemary Kayes says the proposed changes are fundamentally unjust.
3: This bill is removing that central human rights principle that people with disability be understood not just in terms of their impairment, but as rights bearers and as complete and active participants in our community.
0: Meanwhile, the AFP has charged an Adelaide woman over an alleged plot to steal $5 million from the NDIS. The woman, who's a National Disability Insurance Agency employee, is accused, among other things, of submitting fraudulent claims against the plans of members of her family. A Sudanese man has appeared in court in Northern Ireland, accused of attempted murder over a knife attack in which the victim lost his left eye. The attack sparked violent anti-immigrant demonstrations in parts of Belfast as buildings and vehicles were set alight. Violence condemned by the Prime Minister, Keir Starmer.
4: We are united in calling for calm and determined to restore order, support the police and all those on the front line, and ensure that justice is done.
0: An Indonesian court has jailed four soldiers for their involvement in an acid attack on an activist known for campaigning against the growing influence of the military. The defendant's sentences range from 1 to 3 years in prison. They were found guilty of premeditated assault for the attack in March that left Andre Yunus blind in one eye. Somali football referee Omar Atta says the decision to bar his entry to the United States for the World Cup was fate and urged his fellow Somalis not to lose heart over it. Mr. Atta says at least FIFA was supportive.
5: What happened has happened and it's fate. FIFA has supported me well and they've been following my journey closely up till now. I promise you that in the upcoming matches, I will go further and leave a positive mark. Somalia is ours, whether things are good or bad.
0: The Trump administration says it denied the would-be referee due to his links to suspected members of terrorist organisations. The 34-year-old, who was Africa's Referee of the Year in 2025, was set to be the first Somali to referee at a World Cup finals. And that's the latest from ABC News.
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0: how this idea that we should all own our own dwelling took root so firmly in Australian soil and whether it's still viable today. I'm Hilary Harper, coming to you from Naarm, Melbourne, across this wide land on ABC Radio National. Whether you're in a mansion or a shoebox, this is your hour of discussion on arts, culture and ideas. On Critics' Corner a bit later, how many versions of a famous life do we need? There's already been a successful stage adaptation of Miles Franklin's loosely autobiographical novel, My Brilliant Career. Now there's a musical based on her actual life, pretty amazing life. It's called Stella. How different was the novel to the reality? This is ABC Radio National. Well, they call it the Great Australian Dream, but like many dreams, it grew out of a specific set of historical and economic circumstances. On By Design here on ABC Radio National, Anthony Burke is asking if home ownership is still a viable dream today.
1: Is there any idea more personal, more powerful, more deeply felt than the idea of home? Home gives us shelter, but it's never just that. We shape our homes. They carry our memories, our histories, our sense of who we are and who we hope to become.
2: As a younger fellow, home was always very important to me as a teenager, and later on as I became engaged to the girl next door, and I hope that the home will hold exactly the same needs in the heart of my children as it held for me as I grew up.
1: For generations of Australians, home meant security, the chance to settle, to put down roots, to imagine a future that felt stable. Today, that promise feels beyond fragile. Australia's housing situation is at an historic low for those wanting to buy or rent alike, the result of decades of decisions too timid to challenge the inequities in the system. And younger Australians, millennials and Gen Z, have paid the price, locked out of the stability their parents and grandparents once took for granted. I'm Anthony Burke, and on Radio National's By Design, over the next 6 weeks, we're exploring one of the biggest challenges facing Australia today, housing. It's a multifaceted issue, and design is just one part of it, but an important one. This is our six-part series, The Home Front. Episode 1. Let's start with the dream, the one we've all been sold and that many are chasing. How did the Great Australian Dream become so powerful and yet now so unreachable? And how might we need to rethink it, not to abandon it, but to make it possible again? So what is housing now? Should housing be a human right, not a vehicle for wealth? Is home still the familiar three-bedroom house on a quarter-acre block, now costing well over $1 million? Or could it be something else? An apartment with clever shared-use spaces that builds community in a desirable location. Because in a warming climate and a deepening cost-of-living crisis, the way we design and build matters more than ever. If we rethink what homes are, who they're for and how they're made, we may be on the cusp of the biggest shift in Australian living in over 70 years. A moment when younger generations might finally imagine settling down. Welcome to the home front. In this first episode, let's think about what home really means. Because if we're looking for new ideas about how to live in Australia, we need to remind ourselves what makes a house a home. For me, it's where I can leave the world behind, let my guard down and recharge. So what makes you feel at home?
3: For me, home is the place for my family. It's for where we are at our happiest and where we feel ourselves.
1: For many Australians, the dream still looks like this, a three-bedroom house, two bathrooms, a backyard and a garage. But where did that dream come from? Tim Ross is a commentator, presenter, and a passionate voice for Australian architecture. He spent years exploring Australia's deep-rooted obsession with home ownership.
3: Looking back at the Australian dream and what it means to us, that's an old idea. That comes from another time.
4: I've had the chance to help a lot of newcomers find homes. Homes like this, two-story houses, bungalows, contemporary homes. But the job's not finished yet. We can build houses for you, but it's people who make

0: homes.
1: You're thinking post-World War II, and we had all these people coming from all over the world here. We wanted to populate or perish.
2: Teeming millions are on our doorstep, while we Australians are so few. With our country as large as the United States, we have a total population only as big as that of New York. We need more people for defence and development. And today that population is coming to us.
1: In terms of our Australian identity, it was all put together and we really didn't have much more than saying we're an Anglo country and that's what we stood for. And then there's this idea that, hang on a second, we couldn't get as many POMs to move here as we wanted to. So we had to get them from elsewhere. So we've got Germans coming here, we've got Italians and Greeks, and that doesn't fly. So they come up with this nebulous idea of the Australian way of life. If we're trying to hold on to the Australian way of life, and a big part of that is the move to the suburbs.
3: Yeah. What I find so interesting about that moment in time was that something like 70% of Australians were renting before the Second World War. And then up to about the 1960s, that number flipped.
1: Yeah.
3: And it was such a radical and quick change. I mean,
1: we were told to. We were told to. And it was, they talk about marketing, everything, whether it was magazines or films at the time, everything told us that a house in the suburbs with a quarter acre block with the hill's hoist and a lemon tree to do a wee on meant that you'd made it.
0: Hello, Mrs. Crofton.
4: Hello, haven't seen you for a long while.
0: Just driving by, thought I'd drop in.
4: Good.
0: My word, I like the way you've furnished this room. Well, was I right about these Australian timbers?
4: Yes, it's maple. It makes the room look light, doesn't it?
0: We've tried to get a nice, bright look right throughout the house.
4: By the way, we've changed the colour scheme in the kitchen, too. Come and see it.
0: I'll bet you enjoy this nice big kitchen.
4: Ron, I can't tell you how thrilled I am with it. Especially now that we have the colour scheme the way we want it. It's a real home to us now.
0: A real home. That's just about the nicest thing that can be said about a place. We're very proud of our homes here, and that's how people make a real home. With time and effort.
3: This idyllic scenario was something the Menzies government was keen to promote. They believed keeping Australians distracted on the domestic front would fortify Australia against the threat of communism. The idea being that people who were busy paying off a mortgage over several decades were less likely to turn into revolutionaries.
5: Ladies and gentlemen, the real point that I want to emphasise to you, it's the biggest question that has to be answered this year, is whether you are looking for a future for Australia, which is a free and democratic future, in which the individual is encouraged to grow and to expand, or whether you want to have a future under socialism, in which the government is the only boss. And in which we are all the government servants.
3: Talk about a successful marketing campaign. And many of the migrants who saw this came with their own ideas.
1: Interestingly enough, all the stats from that time, which tells an interesting story about immigration, is that Italians and Greeks particularly had a higher proportion of home ownership than your Anglo-Australians, because owning a home meant security. If you owned it, you couldn't be moved on. So those people who come from war-torn situations, the idea of being able to own means I can't.
3: Yeah, the security. That's your security.
1: So that drives all sorts of things. But still, it's not. Ultimately, the conversation starts to change.
3: Yeah.
1: So if I look back in time and about my parents' home, they never saw themselves as first home buyers.
3: Yeah.
1: They didn't think about our family home as an investment. It was a place for us to live.
3: Yeah, to grow up.
1: Yeah. And then that changes.
3: So culturally, when did that flip, do you think? Like, when did it go from being exactly as you're saying, your parents wanted to bring up a family, that was home, and when did that flip happen to, actually, no, I'm going to buy a place so I can flip it and get my retirement set?
1: Well, we can pinpoint it to whatever date it was in 1999 where they changed the capital gains tax and they brought in the first home buyers grant as a way of saying, actually, this decision we're making to enable people to make more money out of investing in property is going to cause issues.
3: Yeah.
1: So we're trying to cut them off at the pass. It didn't work. It's never worked. That's the moment where it all changed for us.
3: Let's put a pin in that idea for a moment, because capital gains tax, that's a biggie. And we're going to talk about all the money stuff in a future episode. But the way that we talk about the Australian dream now, I can't work out, honestly, whether we're making it nostalgia, we're boxing it up in a historical moment and saying, yeah, that was great, that was the 50s, 60s, maybe even the 70s. And then the housing sort of situation changed fundamentally, oil crisis, Cold War, all the rest. But we've held on to that. Culturally, that meme is so strong. Do you think it's even relevant to the situation we're in right now?
1: I think the peculiar thing is that you're holding on to an idea that was manufactured for us.
3: Mm.
1: It's a construct.

0: How important is it to a woman to have a home of her own?
1: Oh, very important. It's a wonderful feeling to have your own home. I think it'd be terrible not to have your own home. When we first got married, this was our greatest aim, was to have our own home. We never thought of anything else, never travel or anything like this. It was just to have your own home.
2: Despite the twin penalties of mortgages and lawn mowing, Australians crave a home of their own. Our national monument might well be a suburban cottage on a quarter-acre block, for this is what most Australians spend their lives working to pay off. This little corner of suburbia is the biggest showcase of the dream home industry. 18 separate models, each with an enticing name, are wide open for inspection. The pedestrian peak hour here is 3:30 every Sunday afternoon. Some come to buy, a lot simply to look. All are counted as they enter the village to check their response to the week's advertising. For the dream home business has become a big merchandising exercise.
3: So the Australian dream wasn't a natural evolution. It was some very clever marketing, an idea that was fabricated in the 1950s of a better life of your making, in your own castle, on your own patch of dirt. It was something that was sold to us, and we bought it. But when it comes to dreams, that 1960s ideal home still feels cosy, doesn't it? I can almost hear the sprinkler ticking across the lawn, the kids playing in the backyard. It's a vision that's lingered, shaping how we think about the ideal home even today. But if we turned that dream into a financial strategy, a way to build wealth rather than belonging, what's the real cost?
4: Housing is a deep space of psychological belonging and comfort, and it goes obviously a lot deeper than simply providing that roof over our heads, that protection from the elements, that sense of safety and a haven of retreat.
3: Dr. Tom Alvers is the head of development at the Australian Housing and Urban Research Institute. He's intimately involved in finding solutions for those struggling to find somewhere to live. From the research the Institute has conducted, it's clear that having a home is more than just shelter from the elements.
4: No matter what type of household we're in, whether that's a family unit or whether we're living as a couple or by ourselves, having that space that we relate to and in which we fill the most private parts of our life is very fundamental to being a human person and to being able to then, from there, move out and do a whole range of other things like participate in education, get work, participate more broadly in society and the economy.
3: What Tom Alvers is outlining here is that a secure home creates a deep psychological foundation that allows us to function on every other level.
4: It's very important in terms of then being able to access a home, being able to have some basic fulfillment as a person, and then carry on those other types of things that we need to do in our lives. If we want to form relationships, have children, care for an elderly parent or a child with a disability or whatever it is that is part of our life, we need a space to do that, but not just a physical space. We need to have some sense of control over that space, that feeling of safety, that we're not about to suddenly have to move on and go somewhere else. All of those things are really important.
3: While many Australians today are struggling to pay their rent or mortgage, nothing quite underlines the fundamental need for a home as the experience of those who don't have one.
4: Through interviewing some of those people who had received a home and been supported to dwell there and to maintain that particular tenancy, we heard from people saying, this basically saved my life. I was that much on the edge before I was here and had these supports. Sometimes it's just as simple as, okay, I can breathe now, I can arrive, I can live, and I can get on with then thinking about, okay, what can I do next?
3: I'm Anthony Burke. You're with By Design on ABC Radio National. And this is episode one in our six-part series, The Homefront, looking at the historical, cultural and political forces shaping the so-called Great Australian Dream. When we talk about what we need to survive, most of us think of the basics, air, water, food and shelter. It's something psychologist Abraham Maslow articulated in the mid-20th century in his famous Hierarchy of Needs. At the very bottom are those physical essentials. And on that level, a home is simple. It's a roof over our heads, protection from the elements. But as housing expert Tom Alvers points out, a home can meet much more than just physical needs. It can offer safety, a sense of belonging, self-esteem, even the space to grow into who we are. So here's the question. In today's housing market, where homes are often treated as investments first, where does the love and belonging fit in?
4: Being part of something and being loved is a pretty fundamental thing and pretty essential. And while it's not dependent on being housed, having a home as a place where one can establish familial relationships and be part of a family, be part of a society more broadly too, is really important. So that sense of belonging, that sense that you are a member of society, that you're contributing beyond yourself to the human project, or that you're just part of, you know, a functional part of what's happening around you, that you're doing meaningful things, you're making meaningful connections with people.
3: Yeah.
4: That is really important.
3: Yeah, so we see that idea of belonging, and I mean, in our context, that really sort of leans onto community and understanding who your neighbours are, knowing them, having relationships with people that are around you outside the home as well as within the home. But that whole picture is what home is all about, rather than just the things that go on inside the four walls.
4: That's absolutely right. It's having those broader connections as well.
3: It makes sense, doesn't it? The feeling of home is about more than just bricks and mortar. We know this. It's about people, the ones we live with and the ones we welcome in. So if community is such a big part of feeling at home, how do we build homes that actually help create it? Social researcher Rebecca Huntley has spent decades inside Australian homes, listening, observing and learning what makes us feel connected and what makes us happy. Rebecca, what does home mean to you?
5: Home is where my children are. And home is also the community that I think holds them at this particular stage of their life.
3: Let's pause for a moment and think about what community really means. Or maybe more importantly, what it feels like to be alone. In Australia and globally, we're living through a loneliness epidemic. One in three Australians have felt lonely in the past year. And for those experiencing acute loneliness, that's about one in six. It's real, it's widespread, and yes, it's more common amongst men than women. When it comes to age groups, the data's mixed. But one thing is clear. The more economically vulnerable you are, the more likely you are to feel isolated. So, when you think about it like that, building community isn't just a nice idea. It's a vital part of creating a healthy society and a healthy human.
5: I think at the same time as people are talking about how do we house people, there's a adjacent and occasionally connected conversation about how do we connect people, like this kind of sense of loneliness of people inside their bubbles, on their Zoom meetings all day and then on Netflix, and everybody's inside and everybody's got Uber Eats coming and that. And COVID made that worse, right? But there was a
3: whole... We got really good at being at home.
5: We got so good. And our whole way of being suddenly sort of tilted towards that, and then we're trying to tilt back. And so I still feel that this kind of notion of shared spaces or moving around in shared spaces can still be very difficult for Australians, mainly because we've had so much space. We've never had to really negotiate.
3: This is By Design on ABC Radio National, bringing you our six-part series, The Homefront, tackling one of Australia's biggest issues today, housing. We'll come back to the idea of shared space in future episodes of the series when we explore how different housing designs might better meet our needs. But right now, Tom Alvers shares three key elements that the Australian Housing and Urban Research Institute uses to understand what people really need from their homes.
4: When we're talking about housing and housing need, about three fundamental aspects of housing. One is it has to be affordable. Two is it has to be secure. And three is it has to be appropriate, as in it has to fit with the household that's living there.
3: So how are we doing on those three fundamentals? Affordability, security and appropriateness. I know, I can almost hear you laughing when I say affordability. But seriously, are our homes secure? Do they actually suit the way we live today?
4: When we're talking about security in relation to housing, often what we're talking about is security of tenure, that sense that you're to occupy your dwelling is secure. You're not about to suddenly find yourself out on the street or locked out of your own home or unable to access a home. So that safety and security issue is, again, one that confronts many Australians as they face precarious tenure, you know, often in the rental market, or if they, you know, are struggling at the edge of homelessness and moving in out of homelessness. You know, that next step up is also one that we need to look at.
3: That's so interesting, because it really means home then needs a kind of longevity to it. Some idea that I'm safely here for a moment. I can put down the roots. I can create the space and do the things that I need to do for my life, because there is this confidence in the tenure I've got.
4: Absolutely right. And it's interesting, actually, in how the Australian Bureau of Statistics defines homelessness. It's not just what people commonly think of, which is rough sleeping out, not having a roof over your head at all. Obviously, that is homelessness. And I think people are also aware of the issue of couch surfing and people living in cars and that kind of thing as well, which is clearly also a state of homelessness. But the official definition also includes people who are living in temporary accommodation or emergency accommodation or boarding houses, that kind of thing, where they might have access to a roof over their head on that night, and it may be for a certain period of time. But because there's no ongoing security of tenure, because it is by definition short term, temporary, or for an emergency, to living in that condition is still counted and considered as homelessness. And likewise, living in severely overcrowded housing is also counted as homelessness, because if you're crowded in to a dwelling that's too small for all of the people that are in there, then you as an individual don't have your own space and that control over the parts of a home that you need in order to, I guess, carry out more private and intimate functions, as well as being able to access, you know, a bathroom, a kitchen,
3: yeah, the essentials.
4: You know, a space where you can receive friends and family as well.
3: Correct me if I'm wrong here, but as I understand it, something like 122,000 people in Australia are homeless on any given evening. Is that the sort of scale we're talking about?
4: That is the scale that we're talking about. And it is, of course, extremely difficult to put a precise number to this. And indeed, the census will admit that it's only the ones we can definitely count, and that the likelihood is that there is a far greater number of people who are experiencing homelessness in that the broad sense that we've talked about, as well as people sleeping rough.
3: For those living in crisis accommodation or overcrowded housing, the insecurity is extreme. Every day is uncertain. But even for renters, and that's a growing number of Australians, there's a different kind of instability. It's the uncertainty of not knowing if the place you sleep in tonight will still be yours next week, next month, or next year. That sense of security, of being able to settle and stay, it's slipping away. Sarah from Melbourne had this experience when she found herself a single parent in her 30s.
6: I think the housing crisis lands and it impacts people in so many ways, and mine is just one story amongst many. But when I was in my 30s, I found myself a single mother. My marriage had ended while I was pregnant, and I had to move back in with my parents for their support. And I honestly couldn't see a way that I was going to get back to work enough hours to afford childcare and then to afford rent on a new place to live. And I was lucky that I did have my parents to lean on at that time, and I don't take that for granted. But it was hard as a independent woman, you know, living with her parents, trying to reestablish a life. Like, I knew I had to get out and get on my own two feet again. And I knew that I was going to be entering a life of poverty, even if I worked full time in a reasonably paying job. and was trying to pay for rent or some kind of accommodation on my own. And I made the very, very conscious decision that I was going to have to recouple or partner in some way. And I did actually end up dating a few people, and after some time I met my second husband-to-be. And he was also divorced with children, and we were, you know, within a few years able to rent a home together and then eventually buy a home together with a massive mortgage, because, of course, divorce sets you back many, many, many years. But I do still to this day have recurring nightmares about how I was going to survive with as a single parent out there in the rental market. It's really, really tough. I mean, housing just shouldn't be that hard, particularly for those that find themselves in a vulnerable situation. And honestly, I think most of us are one disaster away from being vulnerable. It's not something that can't happen to you. It can happen to anyone.
4: We've had a long-standing shortfall in the amount of public housing and community housing and other types of housing that are provided for people with the greatest need of a home.
3: Yeah.
4: Increasing supply there is really, really important and really significant. And certainly that is part of the policy mix, is to focus on that part of the spectrum. But as we perhaps move up through the income levels, what we've seen, and why I guess we're referring to this as a crisis, is not only that ongoing crisis, which was there, of people on the lowest incomes being shut out, but increasingly people on just low incomes or even middle incomes are now feeling that same squeeze as well, and either having options closed off to them, so not being able to buy a home. And we've done quite a bit of research over the last couple of years looking at home ownership and the future of home ownership in Australia.
3: Yeah.
4: And the number of young households in particular who can't afford to purchase a home and hence are renting not by choice but by circumstance is increasing. And the number of people who expect to be renting for the whole of their lives rather than entering home ownership at some future point is also growing. So we've got research that has demonstrated that, and then also is starting to look at, given that, what do we do now? How do we either open up more options for ownership? And ownership's good from that Maslow hierarchy conversation, in the sense that you have that security, you have that sense of existential investment in place and space that is really important. But if fewer households can access that, how do we start to bring those qualities into other types of housing tenure?
3: It's a big question. Can you really make a rental feel like home, especially when you don't know how long you'll be there? How do you put down roots, the kind that help build community and a sense of stability when everything feels temporary? So, let's take stock. Affordability, that ship has sailed. Security of tenure, precarious at best. Which leaves us with the third piece of the puzzle, appropriateness. For Tom Alvis, this means right house in the right place, such as living close to where you work. For social researcher Rebecca Huntley, it means designing homes that actually suit the Australian climate and the way we'll need to live tomorrow. Rebecca says when it comes to designing for the Australian environment, we're already falling short. And if we don't change course, the future's not just uncomfortable, it's bleak.
5: Whether or not people recognise extreme weather driven by climate change is shaping how they think. It is changing the idea of what it is to live in the Australian bush and the levels of the danger and concern around that. But even in cities, particularly where there aren't trees, where there aren't public spaces where people can be, they're not particularly safe anyway. It's kind of idea that there's a place where we can be safe from the extremities of the Australian climate driven by climate change. And the challenge that has to house us, that's just not... People recognise that there's no place to hide really there.
3: Yeah.
5: And particularly if you're doing focus groups or research with people who are living in areas that have been...

0: for places that they're already in because their homes that they live in are changing so dramatically.
1: Yeah, right.
0: So there's that layered upon all of these, I would say, economic pressures on what home is.
2: So let's talk about the house itself.
0: Yeah.
2: I feel like you're just dying to tell me why the houses that we're building today are such rubbish.
0: Oh, well, they're not rubbish. I think I had the great privilege for the almost first 10 years of my research career to do all my research in people's homes. Mm. So I travelled all around Australia to meet people and to sit in homes that I would never have visited had I done another job. And I just remember after about 5 years saying to my husband at the time, we all have too much stuff and we need these homes to put this stuff in, and then suddenly we don't need this stuff anymore. We know what to do with it, you know, and this is...
2: We're not warehousing our life paying for it.
0: Yeah, exactly. and this was way before the whole Marie Kondo decluttering stuff. It's obviously a thing now. So we have been taking up a lot of space with a lot of things for a long time, and that almost exists in some ways across the board, even amongst people who you would describe as lower middle class. We're clutching onto things. It's not just, certainly rich people do it absolutely as well, but across the board.
2: I'm Anthony Burke, and this is By Design on ABC Radio National, and the first in our six-part series, The Homefront, in which we ask, why did home ownership become the heart of the great Australian dream, and why is that dream no longer working for Australia today? So we aren't building homes that will withstand climate change, speak to anyone at the peak of summer living in our outer treeless suburbs. Plus, we're living in homes that are bigger than we need. And those big houses? Tim Ross says we've supersized that dream we were sold long ago.
3: And then we're holding on to an idea that we've distorted immensely. So if you take that idea of the classic Australian house, a small, modest house in the quarter acre block, and then you look at the new version of that today, where if we're still pushing out to those housing developments, they're like a grotesque parody of what we once had.
2: Yeah.
3: And it's almost like you're asking AI to deliver a terrible version of that original 1950s house. And they've done a very good job at it. Like, I like to talk about how this sort of design ideas, and you would see this all the time, that there is during the pandemic, there was this idea that people wanted their homes to represent nightclubs or discotheques or restaurants or bars because they couldn't go out. But that stays on. That carries on the way that design trends do, and still these years later, there are still people subscribing to that idea without actually knowing why they want that in their house as a design trend.
2: Yeah.
3: So the desire for a home from 1948 in that style is still sitting with us, even though it's not relevant to how we live.
2: Yeah.
3: Because we don't live the same lives.
2: Yeah. Tell me, why is this the Australian dream? Because you don't really hear this sort of conversation in the UK, in Singapore.
3: Yes.
2: Yeah, have a very different set of ideas about what a home is in those contexts. So, you know, what makes it so Australian, do you think? Is it the backyard that makes it
3: space
2: our
3: and,
2: version?
3: I mean, space and climate, and that's what we were selling to the people all over the world, and quite rightly so, a land of opportunity. I sort of subscribe to the idea that because our new housing fails to deliver on the promise of the past, and because it doesn't create the same community that we had, whereas apartments are doing that in spades.
2: Yeah.
3: And we're seeing people have a richer life in apartments, and community is a huge part of that.
2: Yeah, sure.
3: My uncle, a week ago, he lives in an old sort of 1960s apartment block, pretty big one. His partner died, and there are people coming in from everywhere in the apartment to look after him. If he was living in a house in the suburbs, maybe two people would have come to see him.
2: Yeah.
3: You know, and I think it's a small but I think quite a poignant example of we've misunderstood apartment living because of the cultural baggage that goes with it.
2: Yeah, it's always the step towards the house. It's only the sort of the interim.
3: Yeah.
2: But the underlying here is the community angle.
3: Absolutely.
2: And what's so interesting about that is I think the Australian dream back in the 50s actually included that. You had kitchen windows looking to the street, to the footpath, that kind of thing. Your houses weren't on gigantic blocks. They were kind of on blocks that actually allowed the neighbourhood to kind of walk past.
3: And a fence that you could actually lean over.
2: Yeah, that's right.
3: Yeah.
2: You could talk across.

0: the backyard fence. And that was all very much a part of that dream. And then somehow we got to this point where the kids effectively have their own media rooms and bathrooms and en-suites. And they're growing little apartments in a current contemporary home. So we've isolated ourselves within the home as well as from the community.
1: Oh, 100%. And there's also, I think we crave community more than we crave privacy.
0: Yeah.
1: And I think it's so peculiar that privacy became a currency that became really important to us for no real reason, because you think about, you know, this is a great example. You're talking about those houses from the 1950s and 60s. Most of them had a living room that faced the street.
0: You could see.
1: Yeah.
0: Yeah, you could see out and they could see in.
1: Yeah. And a part of that was about orientation. And obviously, it was the laundry and the carport was always on the western side. All those wonderfully simple things that they could do a million years ago. Mm. But that's, to answer the question about the future as well, is we put ourselves not in our own, it's not our desires. But the idea of the apartments of the 1930s, particularly in places like Potts Point, and they shot up because there was a financial incentive for those apartments to arrive.
0: Yeah.
1: The things that they offered in terms of more people living close to the action or close to public transport, or we got one block of land, 50 people could live close to the harbour instead of two people.
0: Yeah.
1: You know,
0: Why wouldn't you do that?
1: To do that.
0: Yeah. Except, so of course, unless you're one of those homeowners who has that property that would be encumbered by that 50-storey thing beside you, of course. So we're back into the ownership and the financialisation question, which is where the issues seem to be. When you hear the statistic that 70% of people under the age of 35 can't imagine buying a home in their lifetime, how does that make you feel?
1: It's deeply unfair, and we have it all in front of us.
0: Yeah.
1: And how we manage to ruin it is heartbreaking. And there is only one answer to that, and that's greed. Mm. It's greed and a failure to deliver enough social housing.
0: Yeah.
1: And you're talking about people, say, in the UK, you know, they did it in a certain extent too when they turned their back on social housing. Or maybe that was when Margaret Thatcher basically said, it seemed like a lovely idea that if you were living in a social housing, you could work your way up to buying it.
0: Yeah.
1: You know, this right to buy idea. Seems like an upwardly mobile idea. Mm-hmm. But once you bought that apartment, they didn't replace that social housing apartment. So that doesn't work. But up until that point, people in the UK of all walks of life were very happy living in social housing. And so,
0: like you said, with community.
1: With community, community.
0: Yeah, exactly.
1: And our failure to embrace that, our misunderstanding, I suppose, of who lives in social housing or affordable housing or any of the other labels that we might put on them is deeply cultural as well. So you're constantly saying, well, who should be living, who do we need social housing for? Oh, those dole bludgers, you know, that conversation that went on for ages. We're talking about nurses, aren't we?
0: Yeah, that's right.
1: School teachers.
0: Yeah, first responders.
1: Yeah, everyone. All that kind of thing. Yeah, all of those people who are on public transport for hours and hours to look after us if we're living in the city. So, yeah, once we shift those ideas and have a deeper understanding of what social housing means or could change things for us, I think we're going to be in a better spot. It's the only solution I can see.
0: Clearly, the Australian home is in trouble. Despite its tenacity, the old dream no longer fits the way we live or the challenges we face. Sounds like we're building homes that don't meet our needs, homes that don't reflect who we are, how we live, or even what we value. Have we turned a basic human need for shelter, for belonging, for connection into a commodity, one that too many Australians can't afford? So where do we go from here? The good news is change is already happening. There are people rethinking what home means in Australia and working on solutions that are more inclusive, more sustainable, and more connected to the community. And some of those ideas, they're not new. In the next episode of The Homefront, here on By Design, we'll look back at what we got right in the past and how those lessons could help us build a better future.
2: This is Muramura, and it's beautiful. Clean air, no noise, views you wouldn't believe, no neighbours except those you choose yourself, and only an hour and a half's drive from the heart of Melbourne.
3: Well, if you looked at it purely in terms of the economics of it, you wouldn't do it. But if you look at it in terms of the pleasure of making mud bricks or building your own house, even if it takes you twice as long, then I think it is well worthwhile.
0: Could the experimental communities of the past show us how we might reimagine our homes of tomorrow? What else have we tried before that might help us live better now? Across the next five episodes of our series, The Homefront, we'll be looking at money, family, sustainability, and what lies ahead. You've been listening to By Design on ABC Radio National. I'm Anthony Burke. The producer is Siobhan Hunt. Ross Richardson is our sound engineer, and our executive producer is Rhiannon Brown. 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
5: In 1776, the American colonies declared their independence from Britain. 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
6: This is ABC Radio National. So many of the musicals on Australian stages are imports. Les Mis, Wicked, Hamilton, The Book of Mormon. They're entertaining, but their stories about and by other cultures. Is that bad? Well, there's a new musical now about a girl from the Snowy Mountains who had a huge impact on our country and our culture. It's called Stella, inspired by the literary icon Stella Maria Sarah Miles Franklin. She's known, of course, for her debut novel, My Brilliant Career, and the awards that carry her name, the Miles Franklin and the Stella Prize. But there is much, much more to her. Geraldine Hakewell stars as Miles Franklin in Stella. Welcome, Geraldine.
7: Thanks, Hilary. Hello.
6: Great to have you in the studio.
7: Thanks.
6: We know the version of Miles Franklin's life that appears in the very loosely autobiographical My Brilliant Career. Mm. How different is her real life and how compelling is it as theatre?
7: Well, look, I think the early part of her life, of course, as a novel, it's a kind of heightened version of her childhood and her young womanhood. But I think there are lots of parallels that you can draw from that novel, and so much so that she actually asked for it to be... she took it from print and then asked for it not to be printed again for 10 years after her death.
6: She got some pushback, didn't she?
7: Yeah, there's a bit of backlash. I think there's a lot of love in that book. There's also a lot of a young person's kind of rage at their circumstances and a lot of, she's so witty and cutting and can be so cruel about people. In a like very funny and very sort of direct way, and I think maybe the thinly veiled characters that she created in that book were a little bit too close to home in terms of her family and the people in the town that she knew. So I think she did get some backlash for that, and probably for some of her other works later on. But yeah, I think there are definite similarities. There's a real kind of vivaciousness and love of life that she seemed to have throughout her whole life. I mean, you see photos of her later, in her later years, and she's just got these bright, very wide eyes. She was very small, which I'm not, so that's not super accurate in terms of me playing her, but she was small and like a little pocket rocket. Really, she had such a lust for life that I find so inspiring. She kind of threw herself into everything, whether it was nursing during the First World War or going undercover as a lady's maid for a year in Sydney and Melbourne to write about the degrading circumstances of house servants at the time, whether it was moving to America and hanging out with a circus and being proposed to by the strong man, or then going to Chicago and working for the suffragette movement. spent...
6: So you're not going to struggle for material on the stage, are we?
7: There's so much. I mean, it's like there's too much material. I think Monique DiMatina, who wrote the musical, the book and the lyrics and the music, really had to kill some darlings, because each chapter of Stella Miles Franklin's life could be its own feature film, novel, musical in and of itself. So there's no, there's no lack of material. She's also, what I love about this show is that, yes, it tracks her life from a teenager into her middle age, but a lot of the second half, we get this, like, very angry middle-aged woman as a protagonist. And I think that's so great. It's so satisfying. It's so funny. She's so funny. And I just love that we have a musical where that is kind of the centerpiece, and it's her story and her inner world that we're exploring. It feels so important. And she's really funny. There's some excellent, very verbose tantrums that I get to have in this show, which are really fun.
6: Excellent. Yeah. If you're annoyed with someone, I just need to practice my monologue on you. Just stand still. I'm really intrigued also, Geraldine Hakewell, by how you represent such a varied and passionate life through music. Let's listen to a little bit of it. This is Mountain Country Chorale with the five cast members singing a

0: getting goosebumps weaving words like spider thread.
1: They're all her, they're Miles Franklin's words as well. I mean, Monique's done a beautiful job of weaving Miles's words from her diaries and her novels and then Monique's own kind of interpretation of her language as well. But yeah, a lot of that song is actually from Miles Franklin herself.
0: Is it representative of the score? Because there's a lot of different things going on.
1: It is. It is. It is to a point. What's amazing about this show is that we move, there's a lot of cohesion and these themes come back through the show, which I think is important for a musical. You want to have a cohesive kind of musical structure. But this comes at the very beginning of the show. And we also hear a version of it at the end too. But this sort of represents her childhood in Brindabella and the Snowy Mountains, and somehow Monique's managed to make a melody that feels like that part of the Australian landscape, which is so special and also gives me goosebumps when I'm singing it. I can really see those big skies and those big, you know, Miles talks about the hills touching the sky and the sky touching forever. It really feels like that expansiveness, and you feel that in the music. But then we move through the 20s. We have kind of like music hall, 1920s. She's in London. Like we have kind of music like that. There's like a tango at one point. We have something that's a bit more kind of rock and roll. And then we've got more folky sort of numbers a bit like this that tend to kind of reflect more of her heart songs and the songs that kind of bring her back to herself.
0: We've only got a couple of minutes left, and I really want to talk to you about the challenges of making a musical in Australia about Australia and getting people to come and see it. I mean, this took 7 years to make, didn't it? Why?
1: Well, I think it takes a long time to make a musical good, and I think that's part of the reason why we don't make so many here. And I mean, people are making them all the time, but in terms of making ones that are then able to translate overseas, they require so much development, so much philanthropy in order to kind of get the quality of content that you want. Because not only do you have to get the story right, you have to get the music right. The music has to reflect the inner world of the characters. You have to get the right people on board to create the world. You have to get a director who understands movement and music and creating a scene that's engaging. So it takes time, it takes money, and it takes audiences to come. And all of those things we don't really have here in Australia that much because, you know, comparatively our audience is small. We're a big country, but we have a smaller population than, say, the US or the UK, where most of our musicals come from.
0: Are they also just more interested in the Wickeds and the Hamiltons?
1: Well, possibly. I mean, they do translate because they're in the cultural consciousness in a bigger way, in a mainstream way. But I do think, and I love going to see new Australian work, but I also love Australian music. I mean, I love listening to Triple J. I love listening to, like, I'm constantly listening to new artists. And I do think we're hungry for Australian music, Australian stories, and this kind of combines all of them into one. So I do hope people come because it's stunning and it's fun and funny and it's very moving. I find it very moving as well.
0: Geraldine Haquill, I hope so too.
1: Thank you
0: for coming in.
1: Thanks, Hilary.
0: Geraldine plays Stella, and it opens, the musical, opens at Monash University's Alexander Theatre in Melbourne this Friday, June the 12th. Who knows? If it is hugely supported, it might travel. Ethereal music, a writer's life, and our obsession with housing. Quite an hour of arts, culture, and ideas. Stick around for the news on ABC Radio National. And in the meantime, a little moment to celebrate the first single by a girl group to top the Billboard Top 100 charts in America. You'll hear its history and influence explained on Cover Story on the music show this Sunday. From its creation by Jerry Goffin and Carol King, through all the versions it's seen since it was first released in 1960. It's Will You Still Love Me Tomorrow, here performed by The Shirelles.

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6: I'm Mark Fennell, and you might know me from Stuff the British Stole, where I trace nicked objects throughout history. 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

0: ABC News, I'm Clive Hunter. The US Defense Secretary Pete Hegseth has warned Iran would be unwise to launch further attacks against America and its Middle East allies as regional tensions flare again. The BBC's Bernd Debusman is in Washington.
1: US officials had insisted that negotiations were going well. There had been recent complications because of Israeli operations in Lebanon, but President Trump seemed to still be confident even after those recent exchanges of gunfire in the last week or two between US and Iranian forces. President Trump had said that we're in the throes of a final deal just a few days ago, but now, of course, with the fighting having escalated again, it's unclear if that's still the position of the administration, whether negotiations will still be going forward, or we can see a resumption of full-scale military combat operations.
0: Meanwhile, Australia, the US and European allies have condemned plots by Iranian-backed groups to kill Iranian dissidents, journalists and Jews. The joint statement released by the US Department of State says we stand united in our determination to protect our countries and our people. A Northern Irish journalist says riots in Belfast following a knife attack are part of a wider, racially motivated backlash against the city's migrant communities. The victim lost an eye in the attack, with his alleged attacker, a Sudanese man with leave to remain in the country, appearing in court charged with assault. It's led to masked men burning families out of their homes, targeting ethnic communities. Liam Tunney, who's a reporter with the Belfast Telegraph, says the police response is stretched thin.
2: But at the minute, their focus is on dealing with this disorder, and they have called in what's referred to as mutual aid or mutual support from other police forces across the UK. So that message has gone out, and that support should be available to the PSNA should there be any further disorder.
0: Here at home, Neil Danaher's family have provided a personal insight into the AFL player and coach, who became a household name as they farewelled him at a state funeral. Ethan White reports.
3: Nearly 5,500 people gathered at the MCG, honouring the life of Melbourne football coach and tireless MND fundraiser Neil Danaher. Danaher's daughter Loz says she knows her dad meant a lot to many Australians.
4: Many of you knew him as the footballer, the coach, the MND advocate. But to Luke, Beck, Ben and I, he was dad.
3: Danaher's wife, Jan, told the crowd he was not defined by motor neurone disease, but rather by his strength and resilience.
5: He always found a way forward and always found meaning in what came next.
3: The service concluded with a guard of honour as mourners lined the recently renamed Danaher's Way outside the MCG.
0: Around 400 mainly left-wing protesters have gathered in Perth as One Nation Senator Pauline Hanson addressed supporters at a sold-out party fundraiser. Recent opinion polls suggest One Nation is the most popular party right now. Senator Hanson told supporters that One Nation is the only party speaking out against what she called mass migration. Reporter Courtney Withers is there.
6: She was speaking to her supporters inside about issues she says that are important to them. She touched on the federal budget as well as negative gearing and capital gains tax.
7: They may underestimate us, and they have, but I've always said I can provide the vehicle and try and get us there. It's you, the people, that will drive it. And I keep telling you this. You will drive change.
6: Now, she plans to continue building this support and momentum in WA and riding that wave of support for her party at the moment. But, of course, this has been a little bit more intense than she probably would have been anticipating.
0: A legal expert says a non-citizen who was found to have been unlawfully detained by the government may not receive compensation despite a High Court decision in his favour. The government argued it should not be liable for Safwat Abdul Hadi's false imprisonment because at the time of his detainment, indefinite detention was legal. That principle was overturned by the High Court's so-called NZYQ ruling. Associate Professor of Law at the University of New South Wales, Ellen Rock, says while the court's latest ruling paves a pathway towards compensation, it's not a guarantee.
8: I don't think we could go that far. What the court has resolved here is quite a narrow question about the availability of a defence that the Commonwealth wanted to rely on, but it isn't a complete answer to the outcome of Mr. Abdul-Hadi's case.
0: Meanwhile, the Commonwealth says it's carefully considering the judgment and its implications, including for compensation. And that's the latest from ABC News.
9: 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It's time for Quirks and Quarks, the program that lets us in on the latest discoveries in the land of science. Prepare to be amazed.
10: Hi, I'm Bob McDonald. Welcome to Quirks and Quarks. On this week's show, the unexpected way pigeons find their way home.
11: This is completely new and fundamentally changes our understanding of both the immune system and animal navigation.
10: And a bus-sized Komodo dragon-like lizard that once ruled a sea of monsters.
12: Even as fossils, they're kind of intimidating to be around because they're so big and so heavy. And the teeth are still pretty sharp even after 80-ish million years.
10: Plus, a look back at the discovery of pulsars, big changes with Arctic glaciers in a warming climate, and how the way we sleep has changed over time. All this today on Quirks and Quarks. Pigeons these days are considered an urban menace, pooping all over statues and nesting in buildings. Some even call them flying rats. But it wasn't that long ago that we used to revere pigeons. We kept them as pets, ate their meat, and collected their poop to fertilize crops. We also used them to send messages because of their impressive navigational skills, flying hundreds of kilometers and still finding their way home. In the First and Second World Wars, soldiers used homing pigeons to deliver dispatches from the front lines. This sense of navigation has always fascinated scientists who couldn't quite figure out exactly how pigeons found their way home. They seemed to use the Earth's magnetic field to navigate, but how they tapped into that magnetism remained a mystery. Well, thanks to new research, we now have an answer. And surprisingly, it's in their liver. Dr. Clevia Lisovsky led the study. She's an immunologist at the University of Bonn and the University Hospital of Bonn in Germany. Hello and welcome to our program.
13: Hi, Bob.
10: First of all, why has the pigeon's sense of navigation been such a mystery all this time?
13: Well, humans, they have these senses like smell and seeing and hearing, and pigeons have this additional sense that it's hard for us as humans to grab, and they orientate in themselves according to the magnetic field, and they can sense it somehow, and they needed to find their direction. And this is actually the interesting thing, because you need to think of finding direction means you need to understand where you are on the spot, but then also where to go and to go in a straight path. This is actually, it has been a mystery for 50 or 80 years already. And so it's interesting to study this, and it's a very fascinating topic.
10: Before your study, what were some of the guesses as to how the pigeons were doing it?
13: So people thought there might be some like visual input. So there has been a theory that special light sensitive molecules in the eye might transfer this magnetic information. And other people thought maybe there are small magnetic particles in the beak of pigeons. But none of these theories really could answer the story completely. And they remain rather theories than actual experimental evidence.
10: Now, are the pigeons just using the magnetic field of the Earth, or do they also use the sun and other cues?
13: Well, actually, they mainly rely on the sun. So if the sun is there, they can orient. And also, if they have a very good olfactory sensing system, so this tells them where they are, and then the sun tells them in which direction they have to go. But just imagine the pigeons have to fly during the night, or if there are completely overcast condition and the sun is not there, they need to have another mechanism as a backup to find their direction. And for this, the magnetic sense is essential.
10: So what made you think that the liver might be involved in the magnetic sense?
13: Well, we had an idea from actually studies in mice that we usually use for immune studies. And I have to credit my professor, Christian Kurz. He actually figured out that in mice, splenic macrophages have the capacity to degrade red blood cells. And due to this degradation function, they accumulate iron, and this renders them super paramagnetic. And when he and Martin Bikelski, the professor for animal behavior from the Max Planck Institute here in Germany, when they met and they discussed what kind of science they are doing, they had this eureka moment where one person tells about the mystery of animal navigation and the other person tells something about super paramagnetic macrophages. And then when they met, they looked at each other and they were like, hey, why not? Why is it not the macrophages that are actually conveying this magnetic sense? And so a couple of years later, I joined Christian's lab. And since I'm interested in how cells sense their environment and how they communicate, he told me about this crazy idea that they had. And yeah, I was captivated by this idea. And then we started to screen for several organs. And we actually suspected it to be the spleen. But we figured out that it's actually the liver that contains these super paramagnetic macrophages.
10: Now, these macrophages, what are they? What do they do?
13: So macrophages are usually immune cells that sit all over the body, and their function is to engulf several pathogens or old cells and debris. So they are kind of recycling hubs. We know that these macrophages, they degrade red blood cells, and in the red blood cells, in the hemoglobin, the color that actually makes the blood cells red, they contain iron. And when the dead and old red blood cells are degraded and recycled by these macrophages, this iron cannot be lost because it's very valuable for the body. And so these macrophages, they collect and they store all this iron, and then they release it whenever it is needed for development of new red blood cells. And so they are kind of the recycling hubs of the cell.
10: Oh, I see. So the macrophages hold on to iron, and iron is sensitive to a magnetic field.
13: Exactly.
10: Okay, so they're sensitive to the magnetic field because of their iron content, but do you know how it actually helps the pigeon find home?
13: So they know where they are due to olfactory cues that they have, and if the sun is missing, then they orient themselves. So when they are flying through the magnetic field, then these cells react, and then how exactly this magnetic compass, I mean, it's a kind of feeling that the pigeons have, and it's like a gut feeling. And how exactly this information is transmitted, we don't know yet.
10: So how did you show that these macrophages in the liver of the pigeon are helping them navigate? How did you prove that?
13: Well, we had an exciting experiment, and we used the combined expertise of us immunologists and the behavioral biologists. And what we used was a clodronate, which is a certain drug that helps us to temporarily deplete macrophages. And when we injected these drugs into the pigeons, then for 24 hours, we left them, and then they were allowed to fly. And interestingly, we could see that the control group, where macrophages were still able to transmit information, the pigeons could orient themselves under completely overcast conditions where no solar cues or any other information were available. But the pigeon group, where we depleted these macrophages, they were completely lost. They were confused. They couldn't find their way. They didn't find home. So they flew in all kinds of directions. And it was really, Martin said, it was amazing to see how lost they actually were.
10: Wow, that's amazing. So on cloudy days, they couldn't find their way home.
13: Exactly.
10: So putting this all together, what does this tell us about how the birds are able to tap into the Earth's magnetic field?
13: Well, it's the first evidence that really there's a ferromagnetic mechanism behind this magnetic sense. And the beauty of it is actually that it's a general mechanism that we found. So this is not only important in birds, but this is important for all migrating animals, and it can be present in all migrating animals. And if you think of all these millions of birds flying twice a year, north to south and back, then this is a very good explanation. But it also applies to other animals like sharks and animals in general living in dark environments or migrating throughout the night. Then for all these animals, this is a general mechanism how they could sense the magnetic Earth. And with our experiments, we provide the first experimental evidence for this.
10: Were you surprised that immune cells would help in navigation?
13: Absolutely. Absolutely. I mean, the immune system is really fascinating because for a long time, people just thought it's there to defend us against pathogens and just to degrade bacteria or viruses. But the immune system has so many components. And actually, here in Bonn, we have a big hub of immunologists, and we are all investigating how the immune system is actually a sensory organ. But now that it can also sense the magnetic field and has a magnetic sense, this is completely new and just really, really exciting about this whole story.
10: Dr. Lisovsky, thank you so much for your time.
13: Thanks for the interest in our study and thanks for having me.
10: Dr. Clevia Lisovsky is a postdoctoral researcher with the Institute of Molecular Medicine and Experimental Immunology at the University of Bonn and the University Hospital of Bonn in Germany.

0: Sometimes great discoveries are hidden in plain sight, such as the fossils of a massive prehistoric marine lizard known as the T-Rex of the sea. The Tylosaurus rex measures up to 43 feet, roughly 13 meters, more than twice the size of the largest great white shark. It was a beast in a sea of monsters at the top of the food chain, cruising the waters 80 million years ago. Dr. Emilia Zietlow traveled to 22 museums in North America and Europe over 5 years to study more than 300 fossils of a type of ancient marine reptile known as a mosasaur. When she was at the American Museum of Natural History in New York, she noticed one fossil was a lot larger than the others. It had a bigger head, a stronger jaw, and saw-like teeth. Well, it turned out to be a new species, and just one of dozens like it at other museums that were also mislabeled. Dr. Zietlow is a museum specialist at the History Museum at the Castle in Appleton, Wisconsin. Hello, and welcome to our program.
1: Hi, thanks for having me.
0: What was it about these fossils that first made you suspect it was different from the others?
1: It's kind of funny that, like, it was hard to put into words. Like, just something was wrong with the one that I found at the American Museum. Something that did stand out was that it was from Texas, which is unusual for this kind of mosasaur. That alone doesn't mean it's a new species necessarily. They're large marine animals, which tend to have large ranges. So it's totally possible that it was the species that it was identified as previously, Tylosaurus prorigor. But something just didn't sit right with me. One of the characters that stood out in particular was the serrated teeth. So the blades of the tooth have like a cutting edge, like a steak knife. And that's kind of uncommon in mosasaurs generally. So I thought that was strange, but the little features are so thin, I thought maybe, okay, in other specimens, maybe they're eroded or just lost to time in that kind of a way.
0: Wow. Well, tell me about these mosasaurs. I mean, what were they and how does this new species fit into that picture?
1: Sure. So mosasaurs are a group of extinct marine lizards that lived at the very end of the age of dinosaurs. So the first mosasaurs show up about 100 million years ago, give or take, and they persist all the way to the end of the Cretaceous, and they go extinct with the same asteroid that kills the dinosaurs. But mosasaurs themselves are not dinosaurs, and they're actually also not super closely related to other marine reptiles that people might be familiar with. They're not very close to ichthyosaurs, which are kind of their own group of reptiles altogether. And they're also not close to plesiosaurs, things like the Loch Ness Monster. Closely related to other marine reptiles that people might be familiar with. They're not very close to ichthyosaurs, which are kind of their own group of reptiles altogether. And they're also not close to plesiosaurs, things like the Loch Ness Monster. They are literally lizards, so their closest living relatives are things like Komodo dragons and snakes.
0: So what did they look like in the water?
1: In the water, they would have looked very much like a Komodo dragon, but if you took it and scaled it up to the size of a bus, gave it flippers and a shark-like tail, and they also have an extra row of teeth on the roof of their mouth that they would use to help kind of bite down and hang on to slippery prey like fish and squid and things.
0: Okay, so that's the mosasaur. Now, what about this new Tylosaur T-Rex?
1: Tylosaurus in general is distinguished from other mosasaurs by having kind of a longer, pointier face. Specifically, they have an extension of bone at the front of their snout that doesn't have any teeth on it. It's called a rostrum. This was probably mostly a sensory adaptation. It's covered in little holes for nerves and blood vessels and things. But it's also not impossible that they were using it as some kind of battering ram kind of weapon. Because the first like third of their face is solid bone. So they're really, really strong, thick, heavy built animals in general.
0: Wow. And were they bigger than the other mosasaurs?
1: Yes, Tylosaurus is the first group of mosasaurs to achieve large body size, so 9+ meters in length. Wow.
0: It's being referred to as the T-Rex of the sea. Is there any connection between it and the T-Rex on land?
1: Not other than being big, mean apex predators. And the kind of funny thing is like that term or that phrase is used a lot in media when new animals are discovered and they're predatory. It's the new T-Rex of blank, fill in the blank. But in this case, it's actually accurate to call it T-Rex because we named it Tylosaurus rex.
0: Well, the way you're describing it, it sounds similar, you know, with the big head and the serrated teeth. It sounds like a pretty formidable animal.
1: Oh, absolutely. Yeah. Even as fossils, they're kind of intimidating to be around because they're so big and so heavy. And the teeth are still pretty sharp even after 80-ish million years.
0: So what do you think their behavior was like?
1: I think they were unpleasant. I think like most lizards today in general, like lizards don't tend to be friendly. And like, I love lizards. They're really fun. But like They're not super friendly social kinds of animals. They're typically kind of ornery. But if you take that, like the typical lizard kind of anger, and scale it up many, many times. So Tylosaurus and other large mosasaurs were 3 to 4 times the length of the biggest lizards we have alive today.
0: Boy, another good reason to be thankful that we were not around during that time.

0: Yeah.
1: Now, you say that this fossil was originally found in Texas. What does that say to you about its original habitat?
0: So it lived in what was called the Western Interior Seaway. So during much of the late Cretaceous, the entirety or the entire like middle of North America was covered by water. It was underwater. So there was a warm, shallow sea that connected the Gulf of Mexico to the Arctic Ocean. And it was home to all kinds of sea monsters, basically. It was a very different ecosystem in the water than we have nowadays. Like, there's no whales, there's not really coral reefs in the same way that exists today. It was an ecosystem dominated by marine reptiles of all kinds. So, mosasaurs, plesiosaurs, sea turtles, some sea turtles as big as a car. Parts of the seafloor were covered in like these giant flat clams that were like 1 to 2 meters across. All kinds of different fish that all have crazy teeth and faces and things like that. It was really a very different world, underwater and on land.
1: Well, if that inland sea went all the way up to the Arctic, how far north do you think these tylosaurs went?
0: The northernmost specimens that we have of this species in particular is in Kansas. Tylosaurs broadly, though, do range up into Canada. There's one that's not formally described. It was described as part of a master's thesis a couple of years ago that I believe is actually from the Arctic. But something to keep in mind is that Earth at that time was much warmer overall than it is now. Like, there were no ice caps at all. It was so warm. So they did fully range through the whole thing. There were different species at different points. The problem is, like, we don't have a complete record from start to finish of all time in all places. So we're kind of piecing together a puzzle of where these things were, but they seem to have spanned the whole thing. And then beyond that, they have relatives that were in Europe as well as Africa and Antarctica and Japan and like literally everywhere.
1: Well, we have lots of dinosaur fossils here in Canada, so maybe we should take another look at our collections to see if they're in there.
0: Oh, absolutely. I know at least the Royal Tyrrell Museum in Alberta has a lot of really cool mosasaurs. Not too many tylosaurs. It's more of the later, a different group of mosasaurs altogether kind of is more common in their collections, but they do have one or two.
1: Why do you think the species sort of got by everyone? It wasn't identified before.
0: Historically, like, first of all, there's not many people that specialize on mosasaurs in this level of detail. And the ones that do exist are either in Canada or on the east coast of the United States. And so it's just farther to travel to go. You'd have to really go out of your way and be looking for them almost to make your way to Texas. And really, the only reason I did is because I found that one at the AM&H, and I wound up working with someone on my committee who's based in Texas.
1: It makes you wonder how many other undiscovered species are sitting in those bone collections.
0: Oh, yeah, a lot, probably.
1: Well, now that you've identified a new apex predator in the waters 80 or 100 million years ago, how does that change what we know about that time period?
0: I think there was a lot more of these animals than we thought. Like, going through and seeing like literally hundreds of mosasaurs now, I have a better sense that I feel like they're much more diverse than we currently understand them to be. So I think it's painting a better, more complete picture of those ecosystems.
1: And a more violent picture, it seems.
0: Yeah.
1: Dr. Zietlow, thank you so much for your time.
0: Of course, thank you.
1: Dr. Amelia Zietlow is a museum specialist at the History Museum at the Castle in Appleton, Wisconsin.

0: We're celebrating our 50th anniversary this year, and with a Quirks and Quarks archive that stretches back that long, you'd better believe we have some real gems. Like this one from October 13th, 1979, when then-host Jay Ingram spoke with radio astronomer Dr. Jocelyn Bell Burnell. In 1967, she made a major astronomical discovery as a PhD student at Cambridge University. She spent her first 2 years there building the radio telescope that she operated and recorded radio signals onto rolls of graph paper, nearly 30 meters of paper a day. She was looking for evidence of quasars, the cores of active galaxies with supermassive black holes. One day she found a signal she couldn't quite explain, a series of pulses, 1.3 seconds apart. Bell Burnell discovered a rapidly rotating neutron star that spins like a lighthouse, emitting beams of radiation, a phenomenon we now know as a pulsar. It was so exotic she had a hard time believing what she found. It turned out to be one of the most important discoveries in 20th century astronomy that won the Nobel Prize in Physics in 1974. But Bell Burnell was left out, though she did win the special breakthrough prize in fundamental physics worth $3 million in 2018. Here's Dr. Jocelyn Bell Burnell in 1979 explaining to host Jay Ingram what she had to do to discover that first pulsar.
1: What happened was that soon after we started operating it, in scanning all those paper charts, I occasionally noticed a signal that I couldn't quite pigeonhole. It wasn't one of those quasars that we were meant to be looking for. The other likely thing was man-made interference, because radio telescopes are very, very sensitive and very easily pick up a badly suppressed car driving down a local road or something like that. But it wasn't exactly that either. I called it the scruff, and in our efforts to explain the scruff, well, it was quite a long story, we tried to get a better chart recording of them, an enlarged chart recording, by running the chart faster underneath the pen so the whole thing got spread out. And I had 6 or 8 weeks of trying to get that chart recording before I actually got it, because this bit of scruff, whatever it was, went away, just disappeared. We now know that they're very variable sources, and sometimes they come through fairly strongly, but sometimes they drop below the level of sensitivity of the telescope, and that's what had happened, and we didn't know what was going on, and I was getting accused of all sorts of things by my supervisor. But we finally got it, and it came out as a series of pulses, a series of flashes. This thing was sort of blinking at us or bleeping at us.
2: Same strength all the time?
1: No, the pulses were different heights, different strengths, but they had the same repetition rate. That was very accurately kept. It was about 1 1/3 seconds. And the period worried us, partly because it was so accurate. That suggests that whatever's sending out those pulses has a very big energy bank to draw on. It's not visibly slowing down or running out of steam, so to speak. But in contrast to this, the fact that they were so rapid meant it had to be very small. It had to be something small and nippy and fast, and that didn't sound like a star. I don't quite know what we'd have done next, except that just before Christmas 1967, I stumbled upon a second one of these. And this was a tremendous relief, and honestly was far more exciting for me than finding the first one, because it then begins to come much clearer that you are looking at a star. It really looks much more like something cosmic out there. And shortly after Christmas, we stumbled upon the third and the fourth as well. And that really, you know, you did begin to feel you were dealing with a new class of star.
2: Where did you go from there?
1: Well, again, it was quite a long time before it was clear just what it was. When we actually announced the discovery of the first one, we weren't clear whether it was a white dwarf or not. Now, this isn't a pun on little green men. White dwarfs are a known kind of star. They're very small, hence the name dwarf. They're pretty compact, and they were sort of the most exotic type of star known. So we thought it might just be these at a pinch, though it was a little bit fast for them. The other possibility was that they would be neutron stars, which is what they've turned out to be. The neutron stars were first suggested in the 1930s. A physicist by the name of Landau had speculated what would happen if the atoms got much closer crushed together in material than they are in the material we know around us. And he reckoned that there'd be another stable state of matter at ultra-high density. And this idea was applied by several other astronomers who suggested that perhaps when a star explodes in a supernova, as it's called, perhaps the kick of the explosion compresses the core of the star and makes it into a very compact, very dense star, ultra-high densities. And this is probably what happens. This is the core of a star that has exploded that we are seeing. And the phenomenal kick of the explosion has forced the atom in on itself, and the negative electrons around the outside of the atom have merged with the protons in the core to make neutrons. And of course, there already were neutrons in the core. So you get a material that's very largely made of neutrons, hence the word neutron star. The only place where there's comparable density is the nucleus of an atom. It'd be the sort of mass of the sun compressed into a sphere about 10 miles across. So the kind of density you come out with is that a pinhead would weigh as much as a battleship or a big liner, something like that. It's incredible, isn't it?
2: It's hard to believe.
1: It's very hard to believe, yes. Somehow I feel honour-bound to believe in them, but it is a bit difficult.
2: That would explain the small size.
1: Yes.
2: But that doesn't say much about the pulses.
1: No. Well, we think that the accurate flashing, pulsing, is to do with the rotation of this star. The whole thing is spinning, just like the Earth spins, only a good deal faster. The pulsars typically flash once a second, twice a second. So what we're dealing with are stars that spin once a second, twice a second. The neutron star is a really very peculiar thing. It's not a burning sphere of gas. It's got probably a solid surface made of crystalline iron. And it's got very strong gravity, so strong that if there was a wrinkle in this crust just half an inch high, the work that you'd have to do climbing over that half-inch wrinkle is comparable with the work you'd do climbing Mount Everest here on Earth.
0: That was radio astronomer Dr. Jocelyn Bell Burnell on our episode from October 13th, 1979. I'm Bob McDonald, and you're listening to Quirks and Quarks on CBC Radio 1 and streaming live on the CBC News app. Just go to the local tab and press play wherever you are. Coming up later in the program, how the way we sleep today is helping and hurting us.
3: When I think of the modern sleep epidemic, I actually don't think of it in terms of total sleep time. I think of it in terms of how poorly we are aligned with our environments.
0: Glaciers are constantly on the move, with gravity tugging the heavy ice downslope. But recently, scientists noticed some glaciers moving in a more unusual way. Dr. Wesley Van Wijchen from the University of Waterloo was going over some of his mapping data from the Arctic when he noticed that some glaciers were moving a lot. He tracked them over a few months as they were rising and falling in height, sometimes by more than 100 meters. That's how Dr. Van Wijchen and an international team of researchers discovered a complex hidden underground network of lakes, filling and draining under these massive glaciers. This discovery is shedding new light on how glaciers are moving in a warming climate. Dr. Van Wijchen is a glaciologist at the University of Waterloo and was a senior author on this research. Hello and welcome to our show.
4: Great, thanks for having me.
0: What was going through your mind when you first noticed these drastic changes in glacier height?
4: At first, I was kind of confused about the amount of surface elevation that we were changing, because usually I'm looking for much subtler changes in the glacier surface, but we were seeing changes in the order of 10 meters or more. So I was really kind of interested about what these might be caused by.
0: Well, I'm just trying to get a picture of what that is. You're talking about the surface of the glacier going up and down, sort of like my chest heaving when I'm breathing deeply?
4: Yeah, that's kind of exactly how you might think of these. So the glaciers, usually the surfaces are very stable, but in certain situations, they do tend to rise and fall, usually related to changes in ice flow. But we also, in this study, found that they were changing as a relation to storage of water underneath of the glaciers.
0: So the water kind of lifts the glacier up as it accumulates.
4: During the summer melt season, we get water melting on the surface, and that can percolate down through the glacier, and that will pool in depressions on the underside of the glacier. And as we get more and more water percolating through the glacier and getting stored in these depressions, what happens is it pushes the surface upward, and we can detect those surface changes.
0: Well, how common are these subglacial lakes in the Arctic region?
4: they're actually quite uncommon when you look at the kind of total area of the Arctic. And the key thing is we can only detect the ones that are causing changes in surface elevation over time. It's possible that there are others that they're not actively filling or draining. So it's a possibility that they're more widespread than they actually are.
0: Well, where are the lakes that you did find? What part of the Arctic?
4: So we are talking about the ice mass fully located in Nunavut, but it's impressive in that we find these lakes all the way from Baffin Island, all the way up to the far northern regions of Ellesmere Island. So it's across this very wide swath of the Arctic underneath our glaciers and ice caps.
0: How big are these lakes?
4: Most are about 10 square kilometers in size, although we have some that are quite large, kind of closer to the 50 square kilometer size. And those ones are very rare, but they are quite large.
0: How were you able to map out the lakes if they're under-

0: underneath the ice of the glaciers.
1: What we use and what we relied on for this study is satellite imagery and data collected from space. And we use what are called digital elevation models. So digital elevation models, you can imagine that they are pictures of the Earth's surface, and every pixel in that picture is a measurement of the Earth's surface height. And so when we have a whole bunch of these digital elevation models and we stack

0: previous to this, we've only had one or two actual locations for subglacial lakes in the Canadian Arctic. Now we know that they occur across the Canadian Arctic underneath these ice masses. And we've also able to learn a little bit about their drainage patterns as well.
1: So how do they drain?
0: Well, they drain in a variety of different ways. So we have some lakes that kind of very steadily fill over time and then drain very abruptly. We have some lakes that kind of very abruptly drain and fill multiple times over the 10-year study period that we looked at. We have some situations where they're just steadily draining over the 10 years. And we have other situations where we have two lakes that drain at the exact same time, meaning that they are connected to each other in some way.
1: Oh, so if the lakes are connected, does that mean there are also rivers underneath the ice?
0: Yeah, you can essentially think of it as a river sometimes connecting these two lakes with one another or connecting out to the ocean, which is where this water eventually drains to after it exits one of these subglacial lakes.
1: So how long does this filling and draining process take?
0: Sometimes the filling can take maybe 5 to 10 years to fill fully, and then it can drain rather abruptly in a matter of 3 to 4 months, seemingly. In other situations, we might have filling and draining events happening kind of episodically every 3 to 4 years.
1: Mm-hmm. You say some of the water is coming through the cracks. Where is all of it coming from?
0: The majority of it is coming from the surface melt on the glacier. As that kind of collects on the glacier surface, it will eventually make its way down through the glacier, through crevasses, through cracks, through pipes in the glacier system that get that water to the bed.
1: So if these lakes are forming underneath the glaciers and they're causing the glacier to rise up and down by a fairly large amount, what effect is that water having on the glacier itself?
0: Anytime that we have water underneath of our glacier system, there's the potential for that water to kind of help the glacier slide more quickly over its bed. And so we see this happen on glaciers seasonally. They speed up during the summertime as the water gets to the bed and acts like a lubricant, allowing it to flow faster. And so I think future work that we're doing is going to look at that. Do we see that process happening with the storage of this water within these subglacial lakes as well?
1: So how does this fit into the effect of climate change on the glaciers?
0: Well, we did find kind of a connection between how much mass loss there was in the Canadian Arctic and the drainage and filling of these lakes. And so what I'm really interested in terms of looking at going forward is tracking the draining and filling of these lakes to see if we see this connection.
1: Dr. Van Wijchen, thank you so much for your time.
0: Thank you, and thank you for your interest in the work.
1: Dr. Wesley Van Wijchen is an associate professor in the Faculty of Environment at the University of Waterloo.

Okay, I've got my sleep mask, my sound machine, my humidifier, my duvet, my king-size bed all to myself. I'm finally ready for a nap. Well, these days, our social media feeds are filled with tips and tools to help us settle in and get a good night's sleep. But it didn't used to be that way. Our ancestors didn't have sleep apps or pillow-top mattresses. They slept on animal hides and tucked in when the sun went down. Sleep anthropologist Dr. David Sampson has spent a decade studying how we and our closest relatives slumber. He embedded himself with the hunter-gatherer Hazda people in Tanzania and climbed trees to siesta in a chimp nest in the forest of Africa to learn about how the way we sleep has changed over time. Now in a new book, he explores what we know about our million-year evolutionary quest for rest and how the way we sleep today is both helping and hurting us. Dr. Sampson is an evolutionary anthropologist at the University of Toronto, Mississauga, and the author of The Sleepless Ape, the story

0: of sleep in human evolution. Hello and welcome back to Quirks and Quarks.
1: Thank you, Bob. It is a pleasure to be back.
0: What is it about sleep that fascinates you?
1: You know, if somebody had asked me whether or not I'd be interested in sleep or become a sleep specialist about 10 years ago, I would have thought they were crazy. But once I realized that what we knew in terms of the scientific community and especially the evolutionary anthropology community, what we knew about sleep from the vantage point of evolutionary theory in human evolution was effectively almost nothing. We had these beautiful ethnographic reports, but we hadn't done any really broad phylogenetically deep analyses in it. And that's what made me really fall in love with the topic.
0: Well, considering how much time sleep takes up in our lives, why is it still so poorly understood?
1: Yeah, I mean, here's the question, and I love to open my course with this particular question. What is sleep? And the reason why it is a stumper for a lot of my students is that it's actually three different kinds of things. It's a behavior. So you have eyes closed, you're lying down, you have low motor activity, you have a high arousal threshold, meaning it takes a lot of stimulus in your environment to wake you up, which brings us to the second kind of thing sleep is. It's a brain state. There is distinctive sleep architecture that's been quantified scientifically since the 1950s. And we know that it goes through 4 to 6 different cycles, usually about 90 minutes each. And we spend about 75% of our sleep state in what's called non-REM. And this is deep, slow wave sleep. We do a lot of it in the early part of the night. And then the other quarter of it, which is REM, it is the place where we are most associated with dreaming. And we have a lot of it later in the evening. And then finally, it's a neurophysiological process. So things like the glymphatic system, where you have this basically fluid cleaning out the interstitial tissues of your brain and clearing out all that beta amyloid gunk that's associated with things like neurodegenerative disorders later in life.
0: Boy. And when you say REM, that means rapid eye movement.
1: That's correct.
0: It's actually doing things to our body. I mean, what's it doing to our health as we sleep?
1: Yeah. So remember I highlighted the non-REM part? That is what's most associated with this immune function and deep repair. Particularly, it is a place where memory cells, they match on to see what the invader is such that when you're awake, you can produce the correct response to it. If you get under 5 hours of sleep, for example, the likelihood of getting the rhinovirus, the common cold, if you're exposed to it, goes up 80%. So there are some fundamental basic processes that especially occur in that deep slow wave sleep early on in the night that are crucial for our health and our well-being, both short, mid, and long term.
0: Now, we typically associate REM sleep with dreaming. So how does that factor into our health?
1: Yeah, so REM is most deeply connected in terms of the scientific literature. It's most deeply linked to our capacity to emotionally regulate. And Matthew Walker, the sleep scientist, calls REM our nighttime therapist. So think of REM as that part of the sleep process that allows you to replay a traumatic memory or some really important event in the day and to consolidate that information, store it in the hippocampus for later retrieval. But then when you retrieve it, not experience the emotional valence of the memory. Effectively, if you don't get enough sleep, you're not going to be able to jettison the emotional content of the memory. This is why some of the leading cutting edge research with PTSD is looking at how to solve for sleep first, and then the PTSD heals itself because of this process. So it's really kind of a way to emotionally regulate.
0: Now, in your book, you talk about what you call the human sleep paradox. Tell me about that.
1: Yeah. Okay. So I'm going to ask you a question. Recall the last time you had really significant sleep deprivation. How did you feel?
0: If I have a bad night's sleep, I'm groggy. Mm-hmm. I can barely keep my eyes open. I find it hard to focus, keep a sentence together. I feel like I'm almost on drugs if I haven't had a good night's sleep.
1: Well, that's perfect. And that mirrors a lot of people's experience under sleep deprivation. In fact, you really highlighted the

0: cognitive angle of this. So when we look at things like, imagine tool use or tool function. So if you're driving a car and you're under 4 hours of sleep, then you're driving effectively at the legal limit of alcohol. If you had the up to the legal limit of alcohol, this is to say we really need sleep for all the things that makes us human. But the paradox is when we measured sleep in every single primate on the planet, humans sleep the least of any primate. You would think with our big brains and our big bodies, we would sleep the most. But no, owl monkeys do that. They sleep 17 hours out of the day. We are by far the least sleeping primate, and that's the sleep paradox.
1: So why do you think we would have evolved like this?
0: Yes, and that is the central question that I explore in the book. We often think of a good night's sleep as one that is fundamentally antisocial. And it's going to be this very minimally stimulus environment. And that's how we in the global north imagine a perfect sleep environment. But that's not how we evolved. In fact, the irony here is that we changed our sleep through time. About 1.8 million years ago, we began the process of whittling down our total sleep time as primates and securing REM. So we reduced the non-REM, we kept the REM. And the reason we could afford to do that wasn't in spite of the fact that we were social. It was because of the fact that we were a eusocial species living in camps and bands of about 25 to 30 adults in the shared project of reproduction and survival. And so the acronym I've been working on is that of a shell. So if we start with the letter S, we have shelter. And what this does is it reduces the amount of temperature variability in our environment. So we have a more predictive environment. And then you have the hearth. This is H. And the hearth helps regulate temperature. And then you have E, which is environmental preparation. So you have mobile sleep sites that we've been shaping and selecting the best sites that have the greatest access to the water or defensive crawls. And then L is lux, continual exposure to light, but good kinds of light. So the sunlight, and then after the sun goes down, to firelight and firelight only, unlike the blue light that we get bombarded with day to day. And then the final L is lookouts. When we looked at the sleep patterns of the Hadza, for example, it was incredibly rare for all individuals to be asleep at the same time, meaning you functionally have adults looking out for everybody at any given moment, which means that throughout the 24-hour period, you have this shell that allows you to go into deep, high quality restorative sleep in the shortest amount of time possible. This whole thing put together is the reason why I think humans are incredibly bizarre and unique sleepers amongst the primates.
1: Wow. So it's our sociability that led to the shorter sleep. Now, you visited the Hadza in Tanzania. You talk about that in your book. It's a great adventure story. Did you try sleeping in one of their huts?
0: So I had my own tent. It was effectively the same square footage as a hut, but I have been in the huts. They build acacia huts, takes them about 4 hours. These 20 centimeter thick huts that are then insulated with, say, a animal hide. It's very simple, but quite effective. And then they sleep on 2 to 3 centimeter thick animal hides or textiles. And there aren't any pillows in this environment. In fact, when I asked them about, well, what do you guys use as pillows? They looked at me kind of weird, like, there wasn't actually a word for pillow in the Hadzane language, click-based language. And they said, oh, just keeping your neck straight? Oh, we do that with our arms, or we shove a little dirt under our textiles.
1: Now, going a little further back in our evolutionary history, you also talked in the book about how you climb trees to see how our primate relatives sleep. Tell me about that.
0: Yeah, so I had the opportunity to work with Kevin Hunt, who was my doctoral supervisor, and he had ran a chimp site out in East Africa in Uganda. And I was really interested in this topic of chimpanzee beds or sleeping platforms, because great apes are really unique in the primates. And I'm including humans in this because a human is a great ape. We all build sleeping platforms. This is a proper bed, and they build one of these every night. And so all the great apes do this. And what I wanted to do was climb up into these nests. And sometimes my highest climb, I think, was about 22, 23 meters in a Kola gigantea tree, and quantify these chimpanzee sleeping platforms in situ to understand what they serve in terms of how

0: chimpanzee or any other great ape solves for the problems of sleep.
1: Wow. So did you sleep in one or at least lie in one? What was it like?
0: Bob, I took a nap, a good siesta. I didn't have the courage to do it overnight. But it was quite comfortable, especially the ones that were built by the males. They were typically a little bit lower in the canopy. The females would go really high up in the canopy. And at my body mass, it was just a little bit less comfortable.
1: Wow. Well, what did this sleeping in trees do to our evolution over time?
0: So apes figured out a really ingenious way to get deep sleep. And there's this hypothesis that starting about 18 million years ago, once they built these beds, they could have deeper sleep, meaning they had more, potentially more REM. But they preferentially selected Sinometra alexandri trees. So like 80% of the time, even though it was not readily available in the environment, meaning we could really get into the minds of a chimpanzee to see what kind of things they love in their bed. And this miracle tree was not only super resilient and it had these beautiful, very thick protruding branches, they were resilient under pressure. And the chemicals that you smell when you break it were repellent to things like insects, particularly Anopheles insects that carry Plasmodium, the parasite that transfers malaria. So it had all these properties, including it increasing warmth for the individual, that all these apes had this beautiful sleeping platform that solved for all these challenges that other primates didn't have the benefit of. So we had to solve for these things when we came down out of the trees into East Africa and we started evolving in East Africa. We needed to figure out how to do what our chimp ancestors were doing in the trees.
1: Okay, so we got primates that sleep in trees with their comfortable nests. We've got the Hazda people who socialize, and there's always someone awake, so that lets them sleep with higher quality sleep. How does all of this compare to what we're doing today in our modern civilization?
0: Yeah, so there's this idea today that we live in a kind of sleep epidemic of sorts, that our sleep has never been worse, and that we are the worst sleeping cohort of Homo sapiens that have ever existed. And so we wanted to test this idea. Mm-hmm. And we went across 54 different societies, including the small scale societies that myself, my team, and my colleagues have been working with. And we wanted to see, is sleep actually better or worse in small scale societies compared to large scale agricultural societies, post-industrial societies? And we found something rather interesting. Mm-hmm. It was that in large-scale societies, we're actually sleeping significantly longer and have higher quality sleep than in these small-scale societies. So, for example, in large-scale societies, on average, we're sleeping about 7.1 hours, and in small-scale, it's about 6.4. And the sleep efficiency itself is 14% better, meaning the time that we spend in bed, we're actually sleeping longer. When we looked at circadian function of the small scale societies versus large, the small scale societies have much stronger circadian function, meaning the timing of their biological clocks is much more consistent. And so when I think of the modern sleep epidemic, I actually don't think of it in terms of total sleep time. I think of it in terms of how poorly we are aligned with our environments.
1: So why is that? What's causing us to get out of sync with the environment and mess up our circadian rhythm?
0: Yeah, there's a number of factors, but there are two, maybe three major culprits. I would say the first is light. We have what I like to call fast food light overload. We take in light that is, we'll say, very poor nutritional quality, and it has almost no infrared light. And infrared light is absolutely crucial. Infrared light is what powers our mitochondria, and that is what creates ATP. It is basically the energy of our entire life is fueled by this process. So if you're not getting high quality infrared light, you're doing your biological timing a very big disservice. And then, of course, we have to note that as soon as the sun goes down, a lot of people love looking at their cell phones and watching LCD screens, and it emits this really crappy blue wave light, which is fine during, say, like noon, but it's really bad for us after the sun goes down, and it's going to inhibit melatonin, which is the principal hormone that regulates sleep-wake activity.
1: So we're sleeping a little longer, but the quality of our sleep is not as good.
0: I think the overall quality of our circadian timing is being disrupted. And that's crucial. Yeah.
1: So what's your recipe for getting a good night's sleep in modern society?
0: I think sleep is the effect, not the cause. And I think the real cause here is circadian rhythms. And that's because we evolved circadian rhythms. All life on this planet evolved a circadian rhythm about 1.5 billion years ago, long before the first organism ever slept. Really, sleep is kind of a recent evolutionary phenomena if you're looking at it from that deep time perspective. So I think sleep is downstream. And the best way to sync our sleep in a modern world is to get the data that we're denying it from the outside world. So tether your morning wake up with the rising of the sun. Make sure by noon to get that full wave spectrum light. You want that infrared light. And there's really great news. If you have a garden, for example, sit in that garden while you're eating lunch or get some exposure to some green leafy material around you, because it absorbs infrared light and then it actually jettisons it out into your mitochondria. So you can get basically this forest bathing benefit from just being in green. And then, of course, make sure your body is connected to the temperature, both outside and inside. And then we have to be very mindful of when we have the last calorie for the day, because if we eat before bed, it doesn't allow your physiological system to metabolically cool down and give us the most restorative sleep possible.
1: Well, Dr. Sampson, thank you so much for your time, and get a good night's sleep tonight.
0: Oh, thank you, Bob. And sweet dreams.
1: Dr. David Sampson is an associate professor of evolutionary anthropology at the University of Toronto, Mississauga, and the author of The Sleepless Ape, The Story of Sleep in Human Evolution. And that's it for Quirks and Quarks this week. If you'd like to get in touch with us, our email is quirks@cbc.ca. Our webpage is cbc.ca/quirks, where you can check out our past episodes and find more information on the research we covered in the show. 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Quirks and Quarks is produced by Sonia Biting, Rosie Fernandez, and Amanda Buckowitz. Our senior producer is Hannah Hoag. Special thanks to CBC Radio Archives, Patrick Mooney, Ross Tolley, and Zoe Barraclough. I'm Bob McDonald. Thanks for listening.
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4: In 1776, the American colonies declare their independence from Britain. And July the 4th is the country's birthday. So join me, Nick Bryant, for our America at 250 series. Conversations on how the past continues to animate the present, with historians and thinkers such as the legendary documentary maker Ken Burns. 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

0: ABC News, I'm Clive Hunter. One Nation has received well over $1 million in donations to fund its latest campaign against the Prime Minister personally. As Pauline Hanson told voters in Perth, she is a vehicle for change. Speaking at a fundraiser last night with around 400 protesters outside the venue, she called Labor's federal budget the worst ever.
1: If you want to work hard, get ahead in life, and you want to save your money, invest it, whatever you want to do, they want to take it again, putting their hand in your pocket again. That is not the Australia that I grew up in.
0: President Trump has taken to social media, saying Iran has taken too long to negotiate a deal and will now have to pay the price. Follows another round of tit-for-tat strikes over the past 24 hours. The BBC's Jerusalem correspondent Yolande Nell reports.
2: Just a day ago, President Trump suggested that the US and Iran were in the final throes of agreeing a very good deal. But then, after he accused Iran of downing a US Army helicopter, US forces launched their latest strikes on the country. Iran quickly retaliated by attacking Bahrain, Kuwait and Jordan. A US official said nearly all of the Iranian missiles and drones were intercepted, with no reported casualties. Iran's foreign ministry said that in the light of repeated US ceasefire violations, contradictory messages and shifting demands, it was reviewing the ongoing talks with Washington through mediators. But Mr. Trump's latest social media post was dismissive. He described Iran as all talk and no action.
0: Back home, the National Disability Insurance Agency says the government's proposed changes to the NDIS will help crack down on fraud within the scheme. The NDIS Fraud Task Force has given evidence to the Senate inquiry examining the new legislation. John Dardo, who's the agency's integrity chief, says improved record-keeping and regulations that empower them to make more mid-level interventions will help them stamp out fraud.
3: There are lots of things in both the budget announcement and in this policy proposal that help. Are they all the things that we will need? I'm one of those people that is optimistic that there will always be more things we can do and we will always be improving. You can't do everything at once, and this is a big stepping stone forward.
0: The New South Wales Health Minister is calling on the federal government to lower the tobacco excise to help state authorities combat illegal cigarettes. The Australian Bureau of Statistics reckons 80% of cigarettes and other nicotine products consumed last year were unlawful. Ryan Park says there's a big difference between the cost of a legal packet of cigarettes compared with those sold on the black market.
4: If you've got a tough family budget and you're doing it tough at home and you've got rising costs for rent and mortgage stress, then it's pretty clear where you're going to go. And we don't want that situation. And what we believe is that we need to be able to adjust that taxation component.
0: A man accused of murdering a man north of Perth has been deemed unfit to stand trial because he's suffered a stroke. David Webber has the details.
5: Ashley Kirk Miller was allegedly drinking before he went to the home of his friend, John Fluck, at Two Rocks in August 2024. They got into an argument in the driveway before Mr. Miller allegedly struck Mr. Fluck to the back of his head with a spray paint can. He then allegedly punched or kicked Mr. Fluck when he was on the ground. Ashley Miller was charged with murder. In March last year, he suffered a stroke in Casuarina Prison. Despite treatment, he suffered an acquired brain injury. Justice Natalie Whitby has found that the 35-year-old is not fit to stand trial and has ordered a special proceeding. Mr. Miller's case is due to return to court in August.
0: The ACT budget deficit has blown out by $240 million for the next financial year, while rates are set to go up by an average of 5%, Peter Lustett reports.
6: The Mid-Year Budget Review forecasts the ACT budget in 26-27 to have a deficit of $80 million. Today's update revealed that it has blown out to $323 million. The budget was previously expected to reach surplus in 2027-28, but that's been pushed back a year. Rates will drop for 27,000 Canberrans, but will go up 5% on average next financial year, while stamp duty will be abolished in the ACT from July for first home buyers, pensioners, NDIS participants and people who have not owned property in the last 5 years.
0: To finance figures, the Australian share market has lifted despite the US and Iran trading fresh strikes. The ASX 200 is closing up 0.6% to end on 8,653. Oil is down, Brent crude trading at $91.40 US a barrel, and the Australian dollar buying 70.2 US. ABC News.
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13: There's a journey that a lot of guys are taking on the internet these days. It starts with self-improvement videos on YouTube and TikTok, like physical fitness, grooming, that kind of thing. And then the social media platform's algorithm figures out pretty quickly that this guy is feeling a little insecure, like a lot of teenage guys do, and is looking for some self-esteem, maybe some self-discipline. The algorithm then tries to sustain his attention by offering him more inflammatory stuff, presented by an influencer in reflector shades who gives them an ideology that blames a whole lot of people, mostly women in general, for their lack of money and status and respect. This is the loose digital ecosystem that's been named the manosphere. And it's leading a lot of people to wonder, really very anxiously, what's going on with men these days? Well, Zach Seidler is here, and he's a man, and so am I. Zach's even got a beard. Zach is also a clinical psychologist at Melbourne Uni, and he's the director of research at Movember, the men's mental health charity. Zach is particularly interested in men's issues, and he's conducted research into this online world. There are plenty of people, mothers of young men in particular, who want to know why so many of them are being drawn into the manosphere that alienates them from women. But the more important question to ask, Zach believes, is what need is this stuff meeting? Hello, Zach.
14: Hi, Richard.
13: How did this manosphere evolve over time? It seems to be a recent thing, or is it? Has it been with us and it's only just being seen properly for its effects now? How did it evolve?
14: Well, I think that most of these ideologies are not new, and any woman would know that this has been around since, you know, day dot. These ideas of male supremacy, of pickup artistry, these types of fringe subcultures that used to exist in the dark recesses of the internet on 4chan and 8chan, really, really dark spaces, they became very mainstream very quickly thanks to algorithms on TikTok and YouTube and others, moving these communities into the light in many ways. And they did it by understanding that there was an innocuous pipeline that they could become a part of, where they could actually catalyze off the back of some of these insecurities that these young men had, and then start to slowly morph some of these ideologies to be palatable enough that TikTok was willing to allow them on. And so you ended up with these niche groups that were really small and quite unknown previously. And now you're hearing boys and mothers, everyone's talking about incels, for instance, involuntary celibates. The fact that that is a mainstream term is wild to me. You know, we've got stuff like pickup artistry, which used to be a book like The Game, which,
13: I remember that.
14: Lots of men were. But the ability for that to become so omnipresent in our culture, that is because the way in which these men worked out how to clip their content up to be able to provide it in a way that was going to actually really connect with young guys who were saying, how do I do this thing called being a man? How do I understand it? And why is it not going the way that I'd hoped? And so they start to actually co-opt their fears and anxieties and drive them into, honestly, a commercial model at the end of the day.
13: It's pretty full on, this stuff. Like my producer, Maggie, who is a folk musician, when she was researching the manosphere a while back, just did a simple YouTube search. And her whole YouTube feed for months afterwards turned into a sewer of this really awful stuff, really unpleasant stuff. And it was a bit like a little doe sort of walking into a meadow somewhere and every line just went, ugh. And it came sort of charging towards her at a great rate of knots. Mm. Is this happening as a general thing? Is it really just take the slightest bit of curiosity in the internet to have these influences come charging towards you on the internet?
14: Well, I think you can look at this across domains. You know, mothers who are about to have another child, you will see very quickly that their algorithm is going to feed them with all of the crap that they need to buy as a part of that entire model. This is what the algorithm does. It nichely puts you into these very specific groups, and it says, this is where we're going to lead you. This is the pathway and there's no way out. And so I think that, you know, Maggie's experience is something that lots of young men feel, which is they go in seeking this understanding of who they are and how they can be, how to really get ripped, get rich and get a girl. Those are largely the three motivations as we see it. There's a bit of entertainment seeking as well, which I totally understand. And then very quickly, they are led down this pathway towards content that is extremely transgressive. It's abusive, it's violent, it's radicalizing, and there is no way out. These young guys aren't coming in seeking this stuff. They don't come in seeking misogyny, they leave with it.
13: So they're not searching why all girls are bitches or anything like that. They're going in for grooming tips or something like that. And then the internet leads them down this path.
14: And very, very quickly. Like the research shows us it takes a number of minutes for someone to put in the fact that they're a 16-year-old boy. Immediately Meta or TikTok is going, okay, I'm putting you in this subcategory and ergo, you want to be seeing this type of stuff. And so it actually locks them in. And my fear more broadly is that what that does is it provides a mirror back to these young men saying, you might have come in with these values, but now we're going to feed you 6 hours of content a day because that's what we know young men are watching on average, which is really worrying. And what it says to them is all of the other guys your age are watching this stuff too. This is the norm. Be a part of the in-group.
13: 6 hours of watching videos instead of going to bars and hanging out with girls. In other words, and actually meeting women as they are in the flesh.
14: Yeah. This entire ecosystem is directly at odds with its goals, which is you're not going to get ripped, rich or a girl sitting on your phone.
13: The core of manospheric ideology is this idea called red-pilling. Now, this is a familiar term to a lot of people, but for those who not, who've managed to stay blissfully unaware of what red-pilling is, can you just explain what this means?
14: I didn't think that I would be referring back to The Matrix over and over again, but it comes from that seminal movie with Neo, Keanu Reeves. What The Matrix did, there's this idea that there's a red pill and a blue pill, and you get a choice, and you're going to take one of these pills, and the red pill wakes you up to the realities of the world and the fact that for men and boys, the world is against you. And we live in a feminized environment. And once you take the red pill, you will realize that we are benefiting and bolstering the lives of women and girls. And we are fundamentally hurting you. We are taking things away from you. We are disempowering you. And so it leads so quickly to grievance. Because what it's saying is, this isn't a notion of equality. This is fundamentally about the fact that you cannot gain status and succeed if women and girls are as well. And then it expands to marginalized groups, to trans groups, to an understanding of race and ethnicity. It's a very quick way to go, you are being taken for a ride. You need to wake up to the fact that this world is against you. And this is what many of these influencers do. They talk about that it's conspiracy theories, fundamentally. The fact that everyone is out to get you and you need to understand with your tinfoil hat on who those people are and how we're going to take back power.
13: There's nothing new in this. This is like every conventional extremist ideology that says, wake up, this is how the world really works, which is a vast conspiracy theory, a conspiracy that's directed against you. And that's true for Nazism, communism, Islamic extremism, on and on it goes. Is there something cult-like about this phenomenon?
14: Oh, definitely. It's all about the in-group. And something that I think a lot about is young men are floundering. They have this feeling of being out at sea, you know, the idea that they are an island unto themselves in many ways. And without these anchor points, without feeling like there is something that they can be a part of, it's really at odds with their desire to be a successful man. They know that they need to be a part of something greater. And this is promising them success. It's promising them status. It's promising them really all that they desire. And so no, this is no different to conspiracy theories across the board. It is just pouring fuel on the fire. The way in which the algorithm works and the entrapment in many ways, it's like Charles Manson's house, but, you know, you can never leave and there are screens everywhere.
13: What is this content that suggests that the solution to their alienation is hardness rather than openness resonates so strongly?
14: I think that hardness really ties to socialized norms, especially within Australia, of what it means to be a man. Stoicism and independence and self-reliance.
13: These are all good things.
14: They are. But when they are applied rigidly, when devoid of context, you say, I need to be the same man in every room. I'm with my newborn. I'm on a date. I'm with my mates. I'm, you know, at work. If you present the same version of yourself in all of those, you're not going to succeed. We're not asking for men to be chameleons, but we do need a level of flexibility. And I think that what this content is doing, it's saying you must be hard all the time. Cut yourself off, which comes from understanding who you are and where you're going. Because right now, these men are blind to their own world. They're blind to the fact that they are being taken for a ride. That's kind of the greatest contradiction here, is that supposedly they've taken the red pill and they've opened up this great understanding of what's happening to them. But in fact, what they've done is they've isolated themselves from the real depths of reality. And so the hardness is very attractive, because softness is this territory that is extremely unknown. It seems dangerous for many of them.
13: There's that old saying that says, you know, it's easy to hate your enemy until the day you perceive through a chink in their armour the sight of something nailed down and in torment. What's the price, the psychological price, a young guy pays for adopting this mask of hardness around the clock for every waking hour?
14: What we witness

0: awareness is really this inability to actually comprehend their own emotional world. They suppress much of their emotional baggage in many ways, and this pushing down, this suppression over time, you know, across the board in the psychological literature, you know that the more you push something down, the more likely it is to reappear and calcify into something much more dangerous. And so we see men, sadly, avoiding much of their difficulties, their thoughts and feelings. They actually don't have access to much of it. And so with further suppression leads to the bucket overflowing. That's why when we look at things like male depression, you don't often see it as this internalized sadness and hopelessness and worthlessness that we think of depression to be. It's often this externalizing, taking things out on the world. It's risk-taking, it's violence, irritability and frustration with things because they are actually not in touch with what's happening and how they're feeling about things.
1: Today I'm with Zach Seidler. Zach is a psychologist who's been doing research into the online phenomenon known as the manosphere. There's nothing new in this, is there? Young guys have always sought transgression. And a lot of the appeal of these online videos is people like Andrew Tate are saying things that are socially completely unacceptable. I won't repeat those phrases here. I think we know what they are. But there's a kind of a delicious thrill and almost humour in being transgressive, you know. So there is that kind of thrill in that. And maybe the humour of that act of transgression is a bit of a gateway into this. People like Andrew Tate are saying things that are socially completely unacceptable. I won't repeat those phrases here. I think we know what they are. But there's a kind of a delicious thrill and almost humour in being transgressive, you know. So there is that kind of thrill in that. And maybe the humour of that act of transgression is a bit of a gateway into this world where you realise it's not a joke after a while. This is something that's really, this is meant. This is full of intent.
0: I want to express my overarching philosophy here, Richard, which is that these young guys are not to blame for this. Yeah, they are coming in with this idea of seeking motivation, entertainment, inspiration, a desire to understand themselves and how they fit into the world. And we have done that since day dot. The idea of, you know, the beginnings of YouTube, some of the initial content that I watched as a teenager on E-Bomb's World, which was crazy stuff, you know, but it was controlled. It was a controlled environment and there was a way of getting out. And so I don't think that when this has become so normalized for young men, you know, rapping them on the knuckles and saying, sorry, this is not how you should be behaving. Why are you seeking this? It actually undermines their agency. It undermines their belief of, you know, knowing that this stuff is not good for them in many ways. And when we sit down with young guys across the board, they tell us, they leave the crap at the door. They're like, we want to see the girls, we want to see the Bugattis, we want to see all of the crazy stuff that he does. But my problem is that even if they have that belief and they know that it's not good for them, when you are 13, 14, 15, there is only so much that you can do in battling against these ideologies that are being, you know, you're drowning in them fundamentally. You cannot fight that tide that is pulling you in a direction that might be at odds with your values, but very quickly is going to actually reshape them.
1: Who do you want to hold accountable for this phenomenon?
0: I think that this is a fundamental tech industry problem. I cannot see how, even with the social media ban, you know, it's a pause. You get to 16 and then let's turn the fire hose back on. Nothing has changed. You just actually don't understand how these algorithms work at all. And suddenly you're back on and you are watching this stuff that is not being in any way regulated. And so I think that the algorithms need to be curtailed. They need to be understood. Our ability, you know, we did this research on TikTok and we had to ask young men to upload their own TikTok histories, which took them five steps to get to. You know, it's like buying things are very easy, cancelling it is very hard. Trying to get data off these platforms is almost an impossible task. And so the safety teams at all of the platforms are like, we'd love to help. We really want to make sure that young men can look after themselves. We don't want them watching misogynistic content. We don't want them watching suicide content, you know? And when we say how are we going to go about regulating this thing? Because if you created it and you

0: know immediately that they are a young man, then you can also shift what they are seeing. And, you know, Chanel Contos and Teach Us Consent is pushing this campaign called Fix Our Feeds, which is about allowing the individual to have a sense of empowerment around what they're watching. I was, you know, thinking the other day how early on Facebook, on Twitter, on Instagram, who we followed is what we saw. Now, someone else, this agentic puppet, is deciding what we watch and is really deciding who we vote for, who we're angry at, what we buy. And I think that that lack of internal capacity, this insight, this reflective ability that young men are losing because they are not privy to the back end of the decisions that are being made for them.
1: Well, the tech bros, and they are guys who own these platforms, want to uphold the principle of freedom of speech. Is this freedom of speech? To curtail it, would that be an attack on freedom of speech?
0: It would be freedom of speech if there was any sense of equality in the way in which content was offered. Like, all you get is transgressive crap. Like, all there is this notion of very quickly, if there is anything positive about men and boys, any content that I put up, or, you know, Tarang Chawla or The Man Cave or these incredible groups, you know, Luke Bateman, an incredible influencer, we cannot compete with stuff that is fundamentally really dangerous, because that is going to get eyeballs, and it's also going to lead to the fundamental understanding that this is somehow what young men want. The research shows that even if young men don't click on these things, if they don't like it, they will still get more of it because they're watching it out of sheer interest of what happens next.
1: Or the next video just loads up into the feed, doesn't it, without you even selecting it. It just kind of loads up and plays straight away on YouTube. This is the world we're in. If we can just, like, expand the scope of this a little bit, a bit broader beyond the social media platforms that are sort of bringing all this to a head. I spoke to Ed Copert the other day, and Ed was saying he's got research that suggests that young men, many young men today, have the same views of women as men in their 70s. And this is strange. This is an odd moment. Just looking at broader societal factors, why might that be?
0: I think that young men, in many ways, similar to men in their 70s and 80s, feel like they don't matter. They feel like they are not valued. And lots of listeners might get angry at this. And I think that there are very clear delineations here which need to be outlined, which is there is a difference between truth and reality, which is that young men fundamentally have privileges that lots of young women and marginalized groups don't have. But the reality is that you sit down with a 15-year-old boy, as I do in a clinical space, and you tell him about male privilege. When he is struggling to get a job, he doesn't understand why he can't talk to girls, he's failing at school because he's struggling to pay attention. And now you're telling him, oh, the world is fundamentally out to benefit you. All of the systems and structures exist just for you. And he says, but my life sucks. And so the reality of this needs to be empathized with. It's not a matter of reducing accountability. It's not a matter of going, oh, actually, everything you do can be condoned. But it is a matter of understanding that if a population, a large population, like young men, do not feel like they have a place in society, a purpose or a meaning that actually gets them out of bed in the morning, they will gravitate towards someone who tells them that they do matter. And those people happen to be weaponizing their attention, commercializing everything, instead of actually getting to the point where we as a society are lifting up young guys and saying, if all boats do not rise, young women will pay the price in many ways if young men are floundering. You know, everybody must thrive, not just survive, in order for society to move forward. And this lack of social cohesion that the Prime Minister and otherwise continue to talk about, if we continue with this splintering of genders where we do these surveys and we look at the fact that Gen Z men and women have such different views, we don't ever pay attention to the similarities and try to bridge those gaps. And that's something that I think we need to do.
1: When this comes up in conversation, I find there's two responses generally. A lot of women have zero patience for that idea that young men are saying, oh, we're doing it hard, it's hard for us. They go, you know what, we've been doing it hard since the year dot, and we've suffered under the constant threat or the reality of violence from men being excluded from... And But women who are interested in having this conversation, I tend to find, are mothers of boys, mothers of young men. They do want to have this conversation. They're terrified that their sons might suddenly fall into this hole, or they see their sons' friends behaving that way. There's a real split there, isn't there?
0: There is. And I think that I completely understand and empathise with young women's lack of care about. They don't have the time to fix everything. They're trying to make their way in the world. And so to suggest now that young men, you know, picking them up is your problem, that is not what this is about. Two truths can coexist, which is that young women continue and have a history of long-term disempowerment and struggles against systems and structures that were working against them. And to suggest that that cannot be the case for young men today, the idea that young men are struggling on many metrics, and there is, you know, verifiable evidence to suggest that, who wants more people to go through the experience that they did? Why do we need the, it's like a rites of passage thing. It's like, oh, I'm a senior associate and I had to struggle at a law firm, so now I'm going to make sure that my juniors, you know, they have to stay here until midnight. Nothing ends. Society, there's no linear progress if we don't say enough is enough. And so this isn't women's work. It's not the emotional burden that they should be carrying. This should be a movement of men saying, we need to do something differently. But it just so happens that mothers are really revolutionising and pushing this agenda, because they are witnessing this disconnection, this detachment, this disenfranchisement, you know, the way in which young men are slipping away, and they have skin in the game and believe, and mothers believe that there is something better for their boys.
1: There are all kinds of ways in which feminism has been good for men. I personally believe that. I think there's a lot of ways. And I won't go through the laundry list of that, because that's very, very boring. But one of the, I think, I don't know if I'd call it a myth of feminism, but it was that giving women more power and agency would just kind of help society expand. But the truth is, power is a zero-sum game. There's only so much in the pie. And if women are to advance to become equals of men in societies that have previously been very patriarchal, it means men must surrender some power to them. That's the reality of this. I don't know if that's very well understood in this world. What do you think, Zach?
0: I think that there's a marketing problem here, Richard, which is to say that, yes, men might lose hard power, as we see it, economic power in some ways, but they will gain great things. Through equal parenting, they will gain access to their children, time and caregiving and nurturing that will actually expand their lives.
1: This is what I'm talking about the benefits of this.
0: Precisely, but this is a marketing issue, because we have not spent enough time, and this might be among, you know, men like us who need to be going to the pub and having these conversations about the fact that it is not all about loss. It is, in fact, there is something to be gained here. And you look at the Me Too movement, it exploded very, very quickly. And I speak with my friend Jess Hill about this a lot. The backlash that happened as a result of the fact that we did not go, maybe we should talk to young guys about this, about what's happening, about what this cultural movement looks like and how to get them on board. Instead, we said, no, we're blowing up the system, and we're not going to attempt to build a sense of literacy and agency and support amongst the very people that were committing many of these crimes, you know. And I think that is most importantly moving forward now, in order to get towards a sense of equality and away from this sense of grievance, we are going to have to say, we're going to sit down and look young men in the eye and build a space for them to have these conversations.
1: How about women? Young women, are they increasingly alienated from young men because of this phenomenon? Or in general, are they retreating to their own corners of the internet that says, why bother with men when they're like this?
0: The dating data suggests definitely that young men and young women are not dating. They're not having sex. You know, they're really not connecting. And back in the day, young men and young women were watching the same stuff. We're coming home, we're turning on the telly, we're all watching the same Australian Idol. We go to school and have a chat about it. Now you are literally in a silo where you do not have access to the other person's world. You do not know what they're viewing. You know, Meggie drops into the manosphere for a bit. That is a very unique experience. Mostly what people are getting is an echo chamber. And we talk about this from a political sense, but I think we need to talk about it from a gender sense, which is that you end up with this splintering of worldviews where young women are told a very different narrative to young men and then suggesting that they should have a conversation across from each other at the bar when they speak a different language. You know, I think that we need to understand that there's great benefit in trying to bridge that language gap, that worldview gap, and realise that there are more similarities than differences.
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1: Today I'm with Zach Seidler. Zach is a clinical psychologist based at Melbourne University. He's also director of global research at Movember, the international men's mental health charity. In recent years, he's been doing research into the phenomenon known as the manosphere, the kind of lure of online ideologies that direct young men looking for a bit of self-improvement, maybe some self-discipline, towards online influencers who preach a very misogynistic outlook upon the world. It's concerning. Zach, you're a man, and you grew up in a house full of boys.
0: I did.
1: Tell me about your family, where you fit into that lineup.
0: Yeah, I'm third, so there are four of us. I have a younger sister. Remiss of me not to mention her. But yeah, for the first 5 years of my life, it was just the three boys. There was definitely a lot of chatter at the dinner table and not a lot of room to move. And I think all of us had to carve out our own space amidst that environment.
1: Was there a hierarchy of brothers?
0: I think so. But we're all very similar in many ways as well. And I think, you know, it took a bit of time, but we slowly but surely started to create a family culture. You know, I think we're a gang in many ways, and we have this identity and safety and security that exists such that we kind of close ourselves off to the world, and it's meant that we've been able to craft our own voice, our attitudes, and really start to actually have these conversations that are uncomfortable, that might be politically correct or incorrect, where we can really start to form our understanding of who we are. And it was that bouncing off. You know, I think my parents just watched on and were like, how did we create this insane environment?
1: How close were you with your dad?
0: I think, you know, my older brothers were bigger and stronger than me, so I definitely got my fair share of little fights and scuffles happening. And I think my dad saw me as someone to shield. I think he saw a bit of himself in me. I was quite soft and emotional at the start. I was trying to find my way as a teenager, and I had a lot of one-on-one time with him, which is kind of unique given, you know, the number of kids that were there. I learned a lot from him via osmosis more than anything. I don't think we spoke about, you know, things in very straightforward ways. I would just watch him interact with the world. And now that he's not around anymore, I really think about those interactions. I think about how he was, how he held himself, how he spoke. You know, I got to watch him go to conferences across the country and get up and speak. And I think I really learned a lot of my craft in those moments as well.
1: What kind of work did he do?
0: He was a general practitioner. He was a GP in King's Cross during the heroin boom. He started safe injecting rooms. He pushed for methadone clinics and ran a number of those. He was a community doctor, you know, in the most beautiful sense.
1: And did he try and shield you from his work, or did he show you his work?
0: Oh, he showed me. He employed me even with, a milkshake on a Saturday. And I went to the clinic, and because it was Potts Point at that time, late 90s, early 2000s, you know, there were incredibly diverse groups coming in. And so we'd have homeless men and sex workers, and then we'd have a number of Hollywood stars as well. And so when I would go on Saturday mornings, you know, I grew up in a really privileged environment. I got to go to a private school. And then on Saturdays, I would go and I would sit at reception as a 14-year-old And I would witness him come out and speak with addicts and connect with them and take them for walks. And many of them were really at their lowest ebb. They did not have anything to live for as they saw it. And my dad gave them a belief that their humanity mattered.
1: Was he good at reminding you of your privileged background?
0: I think that there was, you know, through his behaviour, a very real comprehension that privilege was fleeting, I think, in some ways. And

0: He drove a Holden Statesman. It was his greatest joy, and he was very much, you know, grounded in community and connection. And so I think my idea of privilege was more so that I was safe and things were going to be okay. There was this optimism that was handed down to me. But really, I had a great understanding of the fact that so many didn't have this, and you should try and help others in need.
1: When you say the fleeting nature of privilege, you had a Jewish family. Mm. Was his family touched by the Holocaust?
0: That's... Yeah. All four of my grandparents were Holocaust survivors, and, you know, some came out to Australia as orphans. And so, you know, built into my DNA, I think, is this trauma history, this belief. And I think we've actually seen it, you know, take place in the past couple of years here, which is that if you feel comfortable, just know that on a dime, this can turn. And so I think that was passed down from his parents to him. And so, you know, there is an insularity to that in some ways, which is like, make sure that you get your house in order, that you are building connections with people so that should things go awry, you do have the ability to actually look after yourself and your family.
1: He had some mental health issues. Were you aware of that as a kid?
0: I've reflected a lot on this, Richard, and I've spoken with my mum about this. I used to get really angry about the fact that I wasn't aware, because it was really severe what he was going through. And, you know, the more I've aged, the more I've been extremely grateful to my mum for the burden that she carried in really dealing with this on her own. I was not aware until about 16, I think. And so he had depression from when he was a boy, from what I can tell. And, you know, he was sitting his med school exams. He didn't show up. He was very much like he would run away. He would go and drive and just try and escape his problems, I think. And he would be bedridden every 3 years or so. He would spend 2 weeks in bed. He would go to a private clinic and try and, you know, right himself. And I was not aware of that until, yeah, my later teens. And when I did become aware, it did kind of all start to make sense, I think, in some ways, because he had this softness, this vulnerability, but he was ashamed of it.
1: He died by suicide eventually. I wonder how that must have undone your sense of the world. I mean, having a father who you thought was fine until you were 16 and then he takes his own life must have been feeling like the floor of your whole reality sort of fell out from under your feet. Was it like that?
0: Yeah. I remember that day. I was overseas and, you know, woke up to a number of calls and I knew immediately before I even answered what had happened.
1: How did you know?
0: He'd been unwell for a while and I was already in third year psychology, so I thought I was, you know, I knew what was going on. And I'd had some conversations with him that were extremely uncomfortable, where I said, we need to talk about this. It's not going away. You need to find a way to get this out of your head and into the world. And I think that those conversations, as difficult as they were, because I became parentified, you know, I had to see this man who was, you know, an unbreakable pillar in our family and in the community. I had to see him really crumble in front of me, and he kept promising me that it would just fix itself. It would just turn out okay. He just needed the medication. So when I found out, I think it wasn't surprising, sadly, but my idea of the future, my vision of how our family was going to move forward suddenly kind of crumbled in many ways. And I remember sitting there thinking about my sister and my mum and future weddings and grandchildren. And, you know, I really became very overwhelmed with the sense that so much was unsaid, and I wondered what would have been possible if only he'd had the ability to access some of this stuff that he was harboring for so long.
1: It's a really obvious connection to make. You were already doing psychology, but the fact that you're so focused on men's mental health, I suppose the connection's obvious. But is that right? Is that really one of the things or the thing that drives you in the

0: this area of research?
1: It is one thing, but it's not everything. I think I was already on the bandwagon. I saw a gap, and talking about my family, you needed to find a gap. You know, you needed to find a gap in conversation to say anything. You need to find a gap to get the last potato before it was taken. And so I realized early on, I was doing a gender studies major at the time, and, you know, I learned a lot from the, you know, really progressive lesbians who were like, why are you here, pretty much asking me in class. And I learned a lot about masculinity through those conversations. And, you know, layering this on top, I think subconsciously there was a part of me that was seeking answers, because there was this ideology, and it remains in the health system, the idea that men don't seek help. But my dad sought help. He sought help for 20 years. He sought help from psychiatrists and psychologists across the board, and he still slipped through the cracks, and he was still unable to be accessed. And so I think that that's what has driven me, the fact that there is this generalizing stereotype that it permeates through society that really is at odds with what I experienced, and actually diminishes my father. It diminishes his effort, and it says a lot about the fact that there was something there, there were structures up that were unassailable for him, I think.
0: A large part of your work is about that, this what you call the myth of men's inability to ask for help. This has been my experience, is that when a man is sitting across from a table, as you and I are right now, and you ask them what's going wrong in their lives, they really won't tell you very often. But if you sit side by side with them, which is how men often communicate, sitting next to each other at the football, at the pub, or whatever, it's side by side, where that other person's face isn't right in front of you, and you're talking into the open air, but you know you've got someone listening, sitting right next to you, then they open up. Is that borne out by your research, my thesis here, Zach?
1: You can just take my PhD. Can have a doctorate. There is so much truth in that. We talk about shoulder-to-shoulder activities, and I think that there...
0: You do talk about that, right?
1: Yeah, yeah.
0: Okay, so I'm not the first there then.
1: No, sorry. But that's what men's sheds are. You look at that as an incredible initiative that started in this country that has blown up across the globe. There's a reason for it. There is a great desire for men, you know, whether it's us or otherwise, to talk about things. It just doesn't look and sound in this emotionally communicative, vulnerable way that we've boxed ourselves into thinking that mental health conversations must look like. You know, especially with young guys, you're going to have this really beautiful journey of banter, lightness and darkness, where he'll tell you something really full on and he will very quickly move to a new conversation because he doesn't want to stay there.
0: Yeah. Anyway, enough of that.
1: Yeah.
0: Anyway, but no more of that.
1: But he will come back, and that's about providing that space and not going, oh, he's avoidant, I need to needle in on that, you know? Instead going, actually, when your husband comes home from work and you say, how was your day? And he says, shit. And then you go, all right, good. Is that all we've got? Instead of saying, maybe there's 1,000 words in that single word. And the fact that he's been socialized away from using language to actually describe lots of that. And we need to open up those spaces. And that's why clinically, you know, I've had ping pong tables, pool tables. I play Fortnite, you know, on Xbox with some of my clients, because the most beautiful conversations happen when they don't realize that they're in therapy.
0: You did a survey back in 2021 asking Australian men what it means to be a man. What kind of things did these guys tell you?
1: Many of them leaned into very traditional ideas like breadwinner, protector, provider. Oh, yeah. Yeah. And then there was a very large group who literally said, my dick, who spoke about their appendage. And it is very funny, and it's also, you know, very telling.
0: And it's true.
1: It is. But it said, if you asked a woman, you know, what it means to be, you're going to get this, and we've seen this great depth and variety of answers. And I actually think that the reason that many men answered with that, not only because it's funny, but because those conversations don't take place. What does it mean to be a man? What type of guy am I trying to become?
0: Most men don't really know, and that's a form of avoidance, isn't it, to say, my dick. isn't
1: yeah,
0: it? Really?
1: Yeah, yeah.
0: And it's a way of trying to scare you off from asking a follow-up question.
1: Precisely. Right. I'm not afraid though. And I think that the fact that you're gonna go to coffee with women, as you know, I tend to do, and you're around with four women and they are talking about masculinity in the most, you know, incredible way, this objective depth that they talk about it, and this interest that many women have. Seemingly, many men, and maybe it is because of this idea of precarity when it comes to manhood. There's great research about the fact that, you know, this idea of how you're going to gain manhood, it's hard won and easily lost. And so we don't want to point it out. We don't want to talk about it because it will be taken away from me at some point.
0: Today I'm with Zach Seidler. He's a clinical psychologist who's doing research into the phenomenon known as the manosphere. You're a father now, Zach. Men aren't good at talking about fatherhood. This is what I found. No, when you become a father, or you're about to become a father, your mates will go, "Oh, welcome to phase two, mate. Now going out to the party, you know, no shitty nappies and all that kind of stuff."
1: Yeah.
0: And I think I came to realise this was a mere cover for men avoiding talking about how profoundly fatherhood changes you as a human being, and how the profound feelings, almost this profound love and that happens in most men, not all men, but most men, most fathers. And it's kind of so discombobulating and wonderful, actually. The fathers never tell the fathers-to-be how damn good the experience is.
1: I
0: was, like, surprised by how much more enjoyable it was than it was being presented to me. Have you found that?
1: Oh, definitely. Like, there was this incredible gendered effect that I witnessed where all of the women were giving such, you know, unique, nuanced, practical advice to Cass, my wife, and I just got these cautionary tales. I got this really short, everything's about to change, mate. I got this idea of like, you wait for annual leave so that you can, and I was like, wait, this is so unhelpful to me. And I think that there is, because you speak about, you know, when my son arrived, I cracked open. Like, I really felt everything. I felt the entire universe, really. And it is very overwhelming. It's extremely overwhelming. And I think that the vulnerability that is required to express that to another man and to say, instead of leaning into how hard and difficult this is, I think the pendulum has swung too far into this you know, node of trauma and suffering, and let's only talk about things that go wrong rather than understanding that there is great beauty and joy in this process that you decided to enter. And I think that I would love, and I believe that there is a shift taking place where dads are stepping up and saying, actually, I am doing this dual identity. I'm doing this caregiving and breadwinning. I'm trying to be a complex, you know, diverse human being. And there are very few conversations that exist to help me in that journey. Can somebody talk to me about this?
0: I was speaking earlier about the kind of women who are very impatient with conversations about why young men are struggling and how they're struggling with their manhood and why they're ending up in the frustration that they... And I get that in some... I think maybe they have a point insofar as it sounds like fixing this problem is the work of men, really, ultimately, isn't it? Fathers in particular, but it is the work of men. Men need to step up in this moment.
1: 100%. Like, men need to realise their capacity. They need to realise their potential. And that's my main issue with the tenor of much of this conversation, the idea around toxic masculinity, as an example.
0: See, I don't like that phrase.
1: No.
0: It sounds, that's something really Protestant about that. I don't know, it seems to suggest original sin or something to me. It means like you're tainted by your
1: gender.
0: And
1: you are born broken and deficient in some ways, and there is nothing you can do about it.
0: We are all broken. All of us are broken and deficient.
1: Precisely.
0: Men and women all together, we're all broken creatures, all of us. So it's saying something, it's like we're inherently poisonous. That's not a good way to start the conversation.
1: Exactly. And if you want to engage men in this movement, if you want to make them feel like they are the solution, not the problem, we need to get to a point where you can actually have those conversations with them that says, what do you want to be? How do you want to father? What does that actually look like? And so we've been pushing at Movember to build in routine mental health checks for dads, because at the moment you're a spare part in that entire process. You're not the subject, you're not a patient, you are you know, just the furniture in some ways. And many men want to be a part. They're in the room. And we talk about the fact that men don't seek help. I came to every single appointment possible and nobody looked me in the eye. Like, what does that do for your sense of belonging? The idea that you're supposed to be here. You want to be an equal caregiver, but actually we're not going to talk to you. So many men say, the first 6 months, I don't have a purpose. I don't know what to do. She's doing the breastfeeding. I'm like, how much more is there, you know, in life that you can step up for? And I think that's when I consider healthy manhood today, I believe that idea of like leveraging some of the beautiful traditional ideas of altruism and service and loyalty.
0: There's an honour in participating that as a kind of being that person who's just around to help when you can. There is an honour in that, in the kind of quiet presentness of that, if you like.
1: And
0: being
1: it's,
0: present for
1: it's
0: that.
1: Mattering. Yeah. We talk about the fact that many men feel like they don't matter. You will be seen and you will be valued if you can do that quiet work. And I think that lots of dads really realize that because they get that benefit. You know, I just hope we get to the point where men aren't walking down the street with a pram and everyone's like, oh, look at him babysitting. You know, what a clap for changing a nappy. We need to move the bar much higher. Our expectations of men, you know, it's sullied. There is this alarmist, critical idea of this epidemic of everything going wrong. And how are you actually going to galvanize men towards progress if you are not telling them where they should be going? There's a lot of what not to do. There's lots of toxicity. There's lots of brokenness and deficiency. There is very little growth. There is very little aspiration. And I think that if we, whether it's the media, whether it's research, whether it's health systems, education systems, to help them flourish.
0: One way of dealing with this manosphere crisis would be to get hackers into the platforms and tweak the algorithm so it presents them with kind of pro-social nice videos that make them happier about living in the world. But failing that, how confident are you that young men can be drawn away from that world and become more social in real life as opposed to on the internet, which is directing them towards some kind of ghastly tribalism?
1: I think it is wishful thinking to believe that we're going to, and this is really what the social media ban, it was this idea that we're just going to get men out into the streets, these young guys, and they're going to touch grass and they're going to start riding bikes and we're going to go back to the good old days. The internet is here. It exists. No one is willing to turn off the switch. We make Netflix documentaries, you know, Black Mirror, highlighting what life might be like if we did this thing, but it's not happening. And so what we need to do is understand what it's offering young guys and how to go about offering them that elsewhere.
0: And how do you do that? What are the kind of ways you can see that you've seen work in drawing young guys away from that world?
1: You need to give them, as I said, that sense of value, purpose and belonging in many ways. And so you look at third spaces, like Scouts, for instance, has just completely been dismantled over time. There are very few physical spaces and places that young men can go to congregate. Male-only spaces have been for a very long time considered very dangerous. I hope that we're going to be able to move towards a reality where we can create these places that are actually safeguarding for community and benefit young men as well. And it needs to be co-created with them. What happens is that all of this terminology, manosphere or otherwise, is all so reductive and very ivory tower-esque. What it says is, hey, young guys, we've decided who you are. We've decided what matters to you. And here is what is wrong. Rather than going from the ground up and saying, what's happening? Let's co-design something. Let's create together. You know, something that is fundamental to my philosophy is don't talk at men, talk with them. Don't assume, ask. And I think that parents, that teachers, that, you know, just community members across the board are not sitting in the mud, they're not curious about the internal worlds of young men. They are just doing all of this assumption making, and it is leading to this very crisis-oriented language that has no solutions.
0: Can young guys be weaned off this stuff when they realise they're being scammed? And they are being scammed. These influencers want their money. They're deeply cynical operators, these guys. They're monetising hate.
1: It's an incredible idea, Richard, which is that we know the best way to get these guys off is to actually show them that they're being taken for a ride and to highlight to them, break down the model and say, all right, Andrew Tate did this and then he did this and suddenly you're buying crypto and suddenly you're, you know, on his peptides and there you're in his academy and you spent

0: thousands of your parents, you know, dollars. And what did you get for it? Do you actually feel better? You know, how are you improving as a man? And having a conversation with them that is not judgmental, because that's the really hard thing here, which is like, you idiot, is a very easy way into the conversation. It's like, let's shake them out of this. That will never work because they're in so deep. The ideology is so real. They need to have a lifeline that is as exciting, as consumable, as promising to them as what they are being offered here. And at the moment, I don't think that we're competing in any way. We should be learning from this. We should be learning from the motivations that drive young men in. We should be seeking to actually access those and answer them in new places without all of the toxic crap that comes with it.
1: Great to speak with you, Zach. Thank you very much for having this conversation. It's been fascinating.
0: Thanks, Richard.
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1: Zach Seidler is a clinical psychologist based at Melbourne University. He's also the global director of research at the men's mental health charity, Movember. Today's conversation with Zach Seidler was made on the lands of the Gadigal people. The producer was Maggie Morris. Executive producer is Eliza Kirsch. I'm Richard Feidler. Thanks for listening.
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10: Hello, I'm Larissa Berendt. Bangarra Dance Theatre plays tribute to the late composer and musical director David Page with its latest production, Sheltering. It features new and existing works exploring protection, connection and storytelling. And Aunty Lowitcher O'Donoghue immortalised in a statue unveiled on the banks of Kaurna Country in Adelaide. That's coming up on Speaking Out here on Radio National after the latest ABC News.

0: ABC News, I'm Clive Hunter. One Nation leader Pauline Hanson has promised that federal Labor seats in Western Australia will be on her hit list at the next election. The party has surged in recent national polls, suggesting it's more popular than Labor or the Coalition. Senator Hanson addressed supporters at an event in Perth last night as hundreds of protesters outside the venue accused her of racism. She insisted One Nation will be targeting Labor seats.
1: Useless ones who've done nothing but destroy this nation, and we will take our nation back.
0: Prices across the United States rose to a three-year high in May, with American consumers increasingly feeling the impacts of the Iran war. With more, here's the BBC's Samira Hussain.
2: With the Strait of Hormuz closed, it means that about a fifth of the world's energy supplies are no longer on the market. And even though the United States doesn't import any of its energy through the Strait of Hormuz, the resulting energy fluctuations in prices have really had an impact here in the United States. So it's costing a lot more for cars to fill up with gasoline. Food prices have gotten a lot higher. And if you look at the way wages are increasing, it's not in line with inflation, which means people have a job to make ends meet.
0: Meanwhile, President Trump has threatened to hit Iran again as soon as today because the Iranians are taking too long to sign a peace deal. The U.S. has already launched airstrikes at targets in southern Iran after the downing of an American attack helicopter, with Iran firing back at countries in the region.
3: So we'll see what happens. But we hit them hard yesterday, and we're going to hit them again hard today, in case you miss it, in case you don't turn on your television set. And we'll see what happens with the deal. We were really close to a deal, but they keep tapping us along. They keep playing us for suckers because, you know what? They dealt with some very stupid presidents. I have to say that. I'm embarrassed to say it. Some very stupid people were sitting here.
0: Comes as Australia, the US and European allies have condemned plots by Iranian-backed groups to kill Iranian dissidents, journalists and Jews. The joint statement released by the US Department of State says, "We stand united in our determination to protect our countries and our people." The group of nations allege lethal plotting by intelligence organizations within the Iranian state and call on Iran to stop such actions. A Sudanese man has appeared in court in Northern Ireland, accused of attempted murder over a knife attack in which the victim lost his left eye. The attack sparked violent anti-immigrant demonstrations in parts of Belfast as buildings and vehicles were set alight. Violence condemned by the Prime Minister, Keir Starmer.
4: We are united in calling for calm and determined to restore order, support the police and all those on the front line, and ensure that justice is done.
0: All Victorian children will get two extra visits with maternal and child health nurses triggered by reforms to the NDIS. Here's Ethan Seiderman.
5: Under changes to the NDIS, children under 8 with mild to moderate autism will be moved off the scheme and into the Thriving Kids program. Minister for Children Lizzie Blanthorn said Victoria will also review the existing 10 maternal healthcare visits, which are for newborns until they're about 3.5 years old. Ms Blanthorn said all Victorian children will get two extra assessments with maternal and child healthcare nurses as they start kindergarten and before they start school to identify any support they need. The state will also employ more allied health professionals and support workers, co-located with maternal child health, kindergartens and early parenting centres.
0: Ahead of SpaceX's stock market launch this week, government officials here are warning about Australia's growing reliance on Elon Musk's Starlink. National AI tech reporter Cam Wilson explains.
6: Satellite internet provider Starlink has an estimated 200,000 Australian customers and deals with both Telstra and Optus. Documents obtained via a Freedom of Information request shows Home Affairs officials flagging that Starlink's success presents a challenge to Australian sovereignty. While acknowledging the service's benefit, officials said it's hard to regulate offshore assets. The Australian Signals Directorate has also warned that private satellite operators exert significant control over their networks. SpaceX did not respond to questions from the ABC.
0: And briefly, the government's putting $100 million into a new arthritis research mission, bringing together researchers, health professionals and patients. ABC News.
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13: It's very deep and dark, and I often wonder now, after being away from it and listening to it, it is giving a lot of what he was feeling at the time, because you got to remember 10 months later he had passed on. Mm. So I think in this work it's very vulnerable. It's got a fragility about it. And, you know, like, I had to let my family know. I said, look, you know, She Oak's going to be part of sheltering. It's travelling around doing a national tour. You know, just for them to mentally to feel safe as well when they're seeing the work, because they know that was his last work. Mm. Yeah.
7: Bangarra Dance Theatre pays tribute to the late David Page with its latest production, Sheltering, and remembering Lowitcher O'Donoghue, a new statue unveiled on Kaurna Country in Adelaide.
14: You know, it's been 2 and a bit years since she passed away, and just to know that this statue will not only be an honouring, but just such a visual symbol of everything that she had achieved and everything that she stood for. And as we know, you know, our young people, they have to see it to want to be it and all those sorts of things. And I think it's really going to have a huge impact. And, you know, obviously we're very, very proud of that. I've had a sneak preview already and it was very emotional. It's going to be a very, very emotional day on the day that it's unveiled.
7: David Page was a Mununjali and Noonuccal man whose passion for music and sound helped shape Bangarra into the artistic powerhouse it is today. For more than 30 years, David, alongside his brother Stephen, worked together to create some of the company's most iconic productions, such as Praying Mantis Dreaming, Ochres and Terrain. Now, 10 years after his passing, Bangarra will honour his musical legacy in its latest production, Sheltering. Stephen Page joins me to preview the work, reflect on his brother's passing 10 years on, and chat about a very special award he is set to receive for a lifetime achievement in dance. It's so great to have you here. Of course, it feels like old times from when I was chair of Bangarra and you were artistic director, so it feels a little bit like the band's back together. But also so great to just take a moment to reflect on the fact that you're heading to Venice along with Bangarra's current artistic director, Francis Rings, to accept the Golden Lion for Lifetime Achievement in Dance. What was going through your mind when you found out about this extraordinary recognition?
13: Oh, look, I used to follow the Golden Lion right back when I was a big avid contemporary dance choreographer in the 90s, you know, and the great Pina Bausch and Yuri Killian and all these great people that, you know, that I was inspired by, you know, Merce Cunningham and so forth. And so for this time, for when they wanted to give a recognition, it's not to an individual person, obviously. I think my little ego went, oh, okay. But it's more about the Bangarra clan, and it's the first time a company has been acknowledged. So it's just beautiful that, you know, Fran's taken the company over to do Terrain, which is a beautiful work, and it's, you know, David Page did the score for that. So go in July. It was hard to tell me, and then we couldn't say anything for 5 months.
7: I was going to ask you about that. That would have killed me to not say anything for 5 months. How did you cope?
13: I was fine. Look, I think if I was in Bangarra, still artistic director, I think that would have been hard for me to keep it sacred. But I think now that I've stepped away and it's, you know, been 3 years or whatever, I've been able to. But look, it just made me reflect the 32 years that I've been there, but also the sustainability of the company in the performing arts, you know, in the mainstream, let alone being national, but having that global recognition. And it's a wonderful honour to be given, yeah.
7: It is really extraordinary. As you say, it's really for the elite of the form. It's international.
13: Yeah.
7: It's sort of like winning a Nobel Peace Prize without the big cash component to it.
13: It's the Nobel of dance, yeah. I guess. Yeah. And, no, it's exciting.
7: Yeah, and of course, your contribution to the company is so central to it. And as you say, it lifts Australian and Aboriginal creativity onto the world stage. And of course, we had Archie Moore win the Golden Lion at Venice.
13: That's right.
7: As well. So it sort of seems like, from your perspective, what's it been like when you started out doing Bangara, little tiny performances? I remember being there in the early days to this. I mean, that's an extraordinary journey for you.
13: Look, I think because... Now that I've been able to step away, I've been able to reflect and look at all the many layers to the journey, I guess, of my 32 years. And you're right, you know, look, it started off as a performing group from a dance college and graduates couldn't get work out there in the mainstream, so they started a little performing group. You know, I came on in 91. That was sort of awakened the end of 89. And it was, you know, small to medium company doing lots of work in education. And, you know, the traditional and the contemporary were separate, though. So I think what was wonderful when I stood in 91, I had a bit of mainstream experience in choreographing and, you know, I'd done a work for Sydney Dance, a little small work. And so, you know, when the brothers and everyone was sort of pushing me up there, I mean, I was 26, you know, and they were, and I had no idea what an artistic director did, let alone what a choreographer did. But I think it's that energy and that group of people that were there and pushing and supporting, but also having a foot in the mainstream. I mean, all the great work in those early first 10 years of Bangara. I know when Aidan became, Aidan Ridgway became chair and, you know, going trips to Canberra and walking into the Australian Council to Michael Lynch and saying we should be a major performing arts company. You know, we're the only one that can truly say we carry our heritage, you know, globally. Mm. I was talking on that level. So I was very confident at the time going, you know, we've got stories. You know, we're really confident about those stories. We've got a clan of artists. We've got people that are First Nations composers. We've got First Nations professional dancers, choreographers. And so I just think all those ingredients trying to mainstay that place, I guess, in the mainstream. I think people just look at the success and stories, but the maintaining of that, the governance of that, the financial, and trying to stay afloat in the mainstream. I thought that was just an extraordinary feat for the company to be able and to still survive today. So when I think of all those global invitations of festivals and from New York to Paris to London to, you know, throughout Southeast Asia, like this, throughout Canada, like, you know, the amount of work globally that this company was able to be a part of is extraordinary.
7: Just worth noting, obviously, Aidan did an extraordinary job in terms of how he steered the company during that time, and significantly at that moment, Bangara became the only First Nations creatively
13: major performing arts company.
7: And
13: all
7: really
13: my brothers and sisters in the major and Blackfella, they were going, oh, Pagey, not you and Bangara again. So we couldn't win, really. We were like, you know, we were the... And that was the sad thing. Like, they felt like only one black organisation can come into a major performing arts. But we did lead the way in that first 10 to 12 years. And yes, Aidan Ridgway and I think with Danny Gilbert, and there was a lot of all that corporate knowledge, you know, and there was a good juxtaposition of people really willing to bring their energy and passion to support what it was. And amazing people, you know. But along that, it's the stories, right? And it's the relationships we built from traditional to urban to living to land to social politics, like this wonderful... you know, a big responsibility too, to be entrusted with those stories, because they say, hey, Pagey, you got a spot at the Opera House, you got a platform, you know, can you tell our stories? So, you know, there was a lot of intricate sort of parts to the moving parts to the whole, the mainstream sensibility of Bangara.
7: And it's very true. We've been talking about what it means in terms of an international audience, how groundbreaking it was to be in that major performing arts cohort, which, in fairness to Bangara, there were a lot of complaints around the framework being so tight, but the fact that you were in there was not a reflection on the strength of the company. But I will never forget the first time I went and saw Bangara perform, and it was in the 1980s. We had no visibility on television, And for somebody like me who'd sort of been in the country and then grew up in the city, hadn't actually at that time, we'd only just started to connect back to our country around Lightning Ridge. It was an absolute profound moment in my life to see my culture living in a modern form. I'll never forget, Stephen, how it felt that. I'm actually getting teary thinking about it. And that was many, many years ago now. But the profoundness of the gift that you gave to First Nations people to see our stories in that form, I mean, to me, that on a very personal level is the legacy of Bengara.
13: Yeah, and I think that type of experience in those days without this digital universe and this social world and this immediacy of... of the digital world and not having that, and a much more tactile, and the observation was much more intimate, and you could have these experiences in theatre and be a part of this contemporary ceremony that was evolving, you know. And I remember Wesley Enoch and Deborah Melman saying when they were at QU2 at University in Brisbane, their thing once a year was to go to QPAC and dress up and go to a Bengara show. And they used to always remind me, like, it just, they would go home, they would write all night, they would be inspired, and, you know, this crossover. And through, and the beautiful thing about dance is, you know, compared to drama and theatre, is your senses are used differently, you know. And I think when you have music and you have the visuals and the theatrical designs, and then you have this form of physicality that's crossing over old and new contemporary and tradition, and it's slick, you know, but it's got the spirit and it's got this integrity of both worlds. I think when people connect to that form and consciousness, it becomes a great experience, yeah.
7: Well, I will be dressing up in the style of a Wesley Enoch, Deb Mailman. I've got my tickets already purchased to go and see Bengara's next production, which we're going to have a bit of a chat about now. It's a triple bill called Sheltering, and it includes a restaging of She Oak, which premiered in 2015. What does it mean to you to see this performance remounted again?
13: Look, it's 10 years since of David Page's passing, and it's just, I still am, you know, trying to get that 10 years in my head going. And I've had a lot, since I stood down from Bengara, I've had a lot to reflect all of these wonderful works, you know, extraordinary works. I mean, he had close to 30 works and I had close to 40 works, and France Now programming, inspiring by the legacy, and this is a work that she, I had commissioned her to do in 2015. 40-minute work, and she came back with the beautiful story of She Oak and its significance. And yeah, look, I think it's great that it's come back. It's his last work that he did, his last major work, and it's a different journey for him. I know all his technical programming musically, it was a different process for him, some of the electronic techniques he used. So it's very deep and dark. And I often wonder now, after being away from it and listening to it, it is giving a lot of what he was feeling at the time, because you've got to remember 10 months later he had passed on. Mm. So I think in this work it's very vulnerable. It's got a fragility about it. And, you know, like, I had to let my family know. I said, look, you know, She Oak's going to be part of Sheltering. It's travelling around doing a national tour. You know, just for them to mentally to feel safe as well when they're seeing the work, because they know that was his last work. Mm. Yeah. But look, for Fran to bring it back, to make it part of this program, and it's his 10 years. And I know with Fran, I said to her, you know, they were doing some great marketing that they're going to have in the foyer with a songline sort of display of his life and his career. Because I would, you know, I think, you know, I'm not saying that She Hope just defines who he is as a composer, but I think that the legacy of his work and his soundscape, you know, it's constantly on my playlist, in my head constantly, and that music's always with me. So, and no one was doing what he was doing, you know, like, I go back to the late 80s, early 90s, no one was crossing over contemporary and tradition, no one was working in a vulnerable way with traditional songmans and sharing, and that we you know, Jacopura Manye, and then you have urban singers like Archie and Ruby Hunter, like, coming into the studio, mm-hmm. like Ursula Jovich, like all these people that he brought, songmen and songwomen that he brought into the story, and for them to be a part of this experience as well, is when I look back, I just think it's just extraordinary, yeah.
7: It is. In fact, I remember, even though I sort of kind of knew it because I'd followed the company so carefully, but, you know, you sort of put it in perspective when you said he does a soundtrack every year. He records an album every year.
13: Oh,
7: he was so prolific.
13: Doing it more than Prince and Janet Jackson was right. At the time. He was delivering a soundtrack,
7: yeah.
13: A cinematic theatrical soundtrack once a year, you know. And so I know when he was, you know, that vulnerable time around 2015, and he was really struggling with trying to connect to the craft, I guess. And you got to remember, I was fortunate, right? I could go into a studio and I would have 18 extraordinary dancers looking at me, and they're hanging on to every word, right, creatively. Dancers don't talk, not like actors. Actors will, they will challenge you. Actors will challenge you. Dancers challenge you, but they listen and they embody what you're talking about, right? And then we have to create the physicality. And I think there's wonderful moments where David would come into the room and we would work, you know, simultaneously, like he would be in the room and I'd come back and we would go back and forth. And the same with him working with other choreographers and Francis. And he'd come in and say, oh, here's the 4 minutes, and I would have probably had done that bit of work choreographing physically without the music, and then we'd just sit there and we'd just watch it naturally sit together, you know. But he, you know, he was always, I think the point I'm getting at, he was in the studio on his own most of the time, and he'd just come in and look at me and I'd go, okay, he needs me to go and tell him stories. So I'd go and sit in the studio with him. I'd finish with the dance. I said, I'll come and give you some time. And I would go in there and we would just talk generally and just talk about the nature of feeling and story and what those sort of textures and emotions are. And yeah, we had a really beautiful synchronization of the way we worked. And so to see... yeah, and this work was his last work, and it was a work that he struggled with, and I think that was just because of what he was feeling personally. And I think the music really does depict that, because I look at Sheoak and I look at the significance and the land and Casuarina trees and their native and their birthing trees and the wonderful soft spongy hardwood that made a lot of our artifacts, you know, like the significance it had for our survival and as a resource. And he had done so many works by then, right? He said, oh, I've got to do another ceremony. What ceremony would this be? And, you know, like, I mean, he would create the wet season coming from a distance, and he could make a sound like you could feel that season, like you could feel it, not so necessarily hear it, but through the hearing you could feel it. So his extraordinary craft and skill at bringing that contemporary tradition through this medium of cinematic, theatrical performance composition is extraordinary. Mm.
7: It strikes me too that this will be a wonderful opportunity for people to learn about the legacy of this remarkable person, this remarkable creative force. But for many of us, it's going to be a bit of a nostalgic trip, I think.
13: Yeah, I think if you've been a fan or you've been a Bangarra Swiftie.
7: Yes, indeed. I haven't thought of myself as that before, but now that's
13: we can't do that. We can't make it Swifties. But the Bangarra, well, yeah, we'll have to find a little code for that. But the, yeah, you're right. Like I think for all of us that have known these experiences, I think the last 4 years I've had people text me after coming from the show and they're like, oh, I miss David's music so much, you know, and then you realise how much it was a part of the experience of Bangarra. Mm. And I think what I learned along the way, and it might have been a wonderful accident from the beginning, but language and dancers and mob and creators all coming together, and you are so in the middle of it all, and you just start massaging all those forms together. And I was always a big believer when we'd get into the Western form and get into a couple of hours to do tech and dress, that you align all the art forms together as one. And I always felt David was the cloud and the shelter that cared for all those mediums together through the medium of sound and song and music. Yeah.
7: That's a lovely way to think about it. I did want to ask you a little bit about what life's been like post Bangarra, but just listening to you talk.
13: You can tell I've had too much time on my hands.
7: No, no. Well, I guess one of the things I wanted to look at, which I was so reminded of when you were talking about your creative practice and your interaction with the dancers, of course, I've maintained my love of dance too, and I'm on the board of Sydney Dance Company, and you did a piece for us recently, and I had the really great privilege of sneaking into the rehearsal room when you were working with the dancers, and it was so wonderful to see how your very unique way, very organic way of working with them, it probably challenged them, it's probably fair to say, but it was a different way of them learning.
13: Yeah,
7: it was really wonderful to see.
13: Oh, wow. Look, I, you know, and I know with Frances, and I know with, you know, you look at all those great ex-Bangarra dancers that have gone on now to run companies, and I remember Thomas coming to me, like different people, like, you know, Vicky Van Hoot, I think of all those people that were in the company that all went out, and they got to observe that beautiful thing of creating with dance and music and you know, shaping all those elements together. I love being in a rehearsal room. It's one of the things, you know, people said to me, oh, you're retired. And I said, no, I just stood down as an artistic director. But I tell you, I just love creating. Like, it's, I realize how much I love it. And I was, you know, I surrendered to it at a very young age and said, this is going to be my profession. This is my fate in life. And I'm so glad that, you know, I was able to care for my confidence about that to keep working in the craft and to have all those wonderful experiences, especially all those long years shaping forms together, the marination of that with some of those great artists and especially my brother, yeah.
7: Mm. So post Bangarra, you've had a whole new life since then, of which this choreography it's with Sydney Dance is just a small fraction of it. But a huge change because you were such a, you know, you were such a central key part of the Bangarra story. And I've actually always admired the way that you were the custodian of that in many ways. And I say that as somebody who was also in a position as chair for a while, but creatively and culturally you had that role. I really admired the generosity with which you were able to hand over and without ego, step away. And I don't think that's easy for a lot of people. So I've really admired that. But I know you have not been just sitting at home resting on your laurels. So I wonder.
13: Looking after my granddaughters who said, Poppy, can you watch me perform? And I go, yes, I'll give you some notes.
7: But I wondered if you could share with us what has been the sort of challenges but the real joy in finding this next phase of your life?
13: Oh, look, I think just fighting tough of myself, you know, like I realise I had been given 32, 33 years and even my personal life and people that I love had to step away because Bangarra, I had to prioritise. And I think when you're the first in and the first to leave and you're constant and you're wearing an artistic director a hat and then you're also choreographing and you're also trying to culturally lead and you're failing and you're succeeding and you're doing all those things. And then you know, I think First Nations organisation in the mainstream maintaining those values and integrity in a system, it is very challenging. And it was interesting to step all away and think, how did we do 40 works? How did we, you know, when we're challenged from a system and times have changed, you know, leadership's changed, styles have changed, we're in a digital immediacy universe and, you know, everyone has an opinion and there's like to care for your creative vision, like I've realised that I've accepted my creative vision and what I was good at, and I had to acknowledge that to myself. I did have some therapy, but I had to go away. But, you know, like I went away and they said, oh, Steve, it's like having a child and family, you know, like that you birth from a blank canvas, that's what you birth. So I realise, yes, would I do it all again? Yes. And to lead a company like that. But now I said, okay, what's my next little clan I'm going to lead? And I look at my two granddaughters, Mila and Afara. They're 7 and 4. They do everything. They sing, they dance. They even sing golden K-pop in Korean. And I look at them and just go, oh my God, like there's no way they're going to be doctors or lawyers. So I've been nurturing them. But I think also I've been doing my brother's biopic. I've written with Alana Valentine and Charlie House Productions, Hunter Page Lachard's company, little production company. Well, it is little. It's a starting out First Nations production company that's got a love for telling film and stories. And the first story of the slate of the company is Songman, and it's the independent feature film, a biopic of David Page. And it's all inspired by Page 8 that I directed, One Man play for Belvoir Street way back in the day, which had a nice little national run, and it went overseas. And before he passed, he came to me, and he was so adamant to adapt Page 8 into a feature film. Mm. And I don't know, just over the years, he's been haunting me. You know, he's been in my house and he's been sitting next to my bed and he's thrown a painting on a floor, done a bit of a tantrum, and I just keep seeing, and I keep finding these signs, like I find photos and I find things and I go, wow, let's try to tell this story of this great human spirit that had all these wonderful dysfunctional parts to him, whether it was a dysfunctional big black urban family to diving in the mainstream world of composing and being queer and all of these wonderful elements as a human. And I thought, yeah, let's find a beautiful story structure and tell this film. So that has absorbed a lot of things because, you know, Larissa, independent filmmaking in this country is very hard.
15: It's very
13: tough.
15: And it's
13: different, like I realise in performing arts, I go, in performing arts, because you've got, you know, I've got 18 full-time dancers, you've got a full-time major performing arts company, and then you have triennial funding. So you sort of know what you're doing in schedule. But making independent films, but Hunter and I, along with Hannah and some wonderful people, have come together, and also with the support of Screen Australia and Screen Queensland. I do believe we're going to be filming this at the end of the year. So it's
15: so
13: extraordinary.
15: Exciting.
13: And it's his 10th year.
15: And what a lovely way to keep the legacy going and bringing your family together still to, you know, be all part of that creative force.
13: Yes, I did do a consultancy

0: reading with all my 9 siblings, and they all had their versions of the film.
1: Let me guess, there were 18 versions out of 9 siblings.
0: One said, why aren't I in it more? And I said, well, wait a minute. Let's... No, I do believe he's happy, because I feel that I get all these beautiful signs and I know he's with me, and I think he's even managed to do the casting, because I always go, oh, I wonder what he would think. Oh, I don't know if he would like that person as an actor, but let's go.
1: Yeah, I love it. Thank you so much for sharing all of that. It's wonderful to be able to spotlight that there's an opportunity for people to go and engage with David's legacy through sheltering the new Bangarra production. But it's also good to know that in our future there will be a fabulous feature film that David has been humbugging you to make.
0: Yes. It's going to be beautiful.
1: It's lovely to spend some time with you, Stephen.
0: Thank you, Larissa, for taking me on that wonderful journey.
1: Well, thank you for spending time with us on Speaking Out. You're a true inspiration, and I've always said you're a national treasure.
0: I know, people used to always laugh at it. I go, leave her alone. She could say that.
1: I'll fight anyone who says different. I notice I never said that to my face.
0: You said it at a reception one night and someone yelled out, what? And I thought, yeah, that's what I thought.
1: That's right, yeah. I'll fight anyone.
0: No, thank you.
1: Thanks so much, Stephen. That was my conversation with former artistic director of Bangarra Dance Theatre, Stephen Page. Bangarra will soon be awarded a Golden Lion for lifetime achievement in dance. And as you can tell, I really admire Stephen for his artistic vision, his energy, and his culturally grounded wisdom. This is Speaking Out. I'm Larissa Berendt.

0: That's music from Coloured Stone.
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0: Dr. Loitsha O'Donoghue, AO, is being honoured alongside five other Aboriginal leaders, immortalising their legacy in statue form. Gladys Elphick, Alice Alicia-Rigney, David Uniapin, Yami Lester and Garnet Ian Wilson. Aunty Loitsha's lifelong work and advocacy to improve the rights, health and well-being of Aboriginal and Torres Strait Islander peoples still lives on today. The statues, designed by acclaimed sculptor Robert Hannaford AM, who painted a portrait of Aunty Loitsha O'Donoghue in 2006 for the National Portrait Gallery. Each of the leaders being immortalised were chosen after a statewide engagement with Aboriginal community members, leaders and organisations. Aunty Loitsha's niece, Deb Edwards, joined me to talk about the statue and how it feels to see her honoured in this way.
3: Well, this was actually a South Australian Government's 2022 election commitment. It has taken a little while to come to fruition, but that's okay. These things do sometimes. and, you know, it sort of had grown, I suppose, from an initial idea where, you know, obviously they wanted to consult with community and go through all of those sorts of processes. But it actually has eventuated that

0: So to be able to create a precinct, which will be along the River Torrens, right in the heart of Metro Kaurna country there in Adelaide, I mean, what an amazing thing. I don't think that will be something that is anywhere else in existence, you know, apart from Adelaide. And, you know, those statues will roll out over however long the process takes them to, you know, create the others. But what a wonderful thing to be able to walk along a precinct like that and learn about some of our incredible leaders. And so, you know, I'm very grateful to the South Australian Government, to the City of Adelaide for getting the project rolling and for choosing my aunt as the first one.
1: I was going to ask you, I mean, we can talk also about all the public achievements that mean this is really worthy, but how does it feel for you to have that personal family connection with Aunty Lowitja and then to see her life and work honoured in this way? What does it mean to you?
0: Oh, it means so much. I think the fact that this is happening here in South Australia, you know, is very important because it's her home state and she was hands-on in so many things that happened in this state, you know, to increase the health and well-being of Aboriginal and Torres Strait Islander people. She had her hands in, you know, setting up so many organisations and you know, her first job in the Department of Aboriginal Affairs. So she always came back to South Australia. So that for us, I think, is a really important point that she's being recognised by the state in that way, and she'd be absolutely honoured for that. Aside from that, you know, it's been 2 and a bit years since she passed away, and just to know that this statue will not only be an honouring but just such a visual symbol of everything that she had achieved and everything that she stood for. And as we know, you know, our young people, they have to see it to want to be it and all those sorts of things. And I think it's really going to have a huge impact. And, you know, obviously we're very, very proud of that. I've had a sneak preview already and it was very emotional. It's going to be a very, very emotional day on the day that it's unveiled.
1: Can you share anything with us about the statue? Like, what's it made of? How big is it? What can we expect, especially for those of us who aren't in Adelaide, so can't skip down and see it?
0: Yes. Well, it was commissioned by the state government, commissioned it by Robert Hannaford AM, who's a very prominent South Australian artist who some people may know did her portrait for the National Portrait Gallery, which is quite a famous portrait that they quite often have hanging up there. And it was the front cover of her book when her book came out in 2020, where she's wearing a beautiful red suit, and she became quite close to Robert. So obviously, as she's deceased and, you know, is not here to sit for a statue, it sort of made sense that someone who had spent a lot of time with her, crafting her, would pick up that work again. So, you know, we can tell you that Robert Hannaford is the sculptor and he'll be there on the unveiling day. He went to great lengths to make sure that the statue is very lifelike in terms of size. I know that I've seen a few that are a little bit bigger, definitely, you know, in stature than the person actually is. So I wanted to make sure that, you know, she was only 5 foot and a bit like myself. So I sort of said to Robert, well, you can kind of model it on me a little bit in terms of height and length of legs and those sorts of things. But it's got the, you know, absolute Robert Hannaford signature style to it, and he's done quite a few here in South Australia, particularly in the Adelaide metro area. He's done there's one of Sir Don Bradman out the front of Adelaide Oval, and there's one of the Queen at Government House. There's quite a few of them around Adelaide, so his style is, you know, very, very well known to lots of people. But, you know, there's a few other little special touches I don't want to give away. It's on a beautiful plinth, which has got a couple of special things evolved around it. And also one of our family members has been involved in some of the art that goes around the statue as well. So it's a big honour for her, my niece, to be involved in that, you know, and to have family connected to it too. So, yeah, it's very lifelike, let me tell you. It's her.
1: Well, I'm sure anyone who's listening is going to add a little trip to that statue the next time they're in Adelaide, if they're not living in Adelaide at the moment. Can you tell us a little bit about the ceremony that's being planned for the unveiling? Because that will be a very big moment.
0: Yes, it will be. obviously, you know, we thought it would be a good thing for it to take place during National

0: Reconciliation Week. And so that's, you know, makes for a nice event for everybody to attend. And I think there's going to be a pretty big turnout, particularly from Aboriginal community groups and people that she worked with and friends and, you know, lots of extended family. Lots of dignitaries will be there. As I said, it was a co-partnership with the South Australian Government and the City of Adelaide. So they'll be all there to help us unveil. And, I'll speak briefly to, on the family's behalf. We're going to have a choir join us, which she would absolutely love. She loved singing. Okay. So it's very special to have them along as well. But I think, it'll just be a very special moment, I think, for people to really see that symbolism, which we just don't see, We don't see it when we walk down the street every day, right? So to change the landscape and put someone like Lowager there in such a visible spot, smack bang in the middle of the city where so many people go past, it's a very, very special thing, and I'm sure that everybody's going to feel that on that day. I know that she will probably be a bit like, make sure those children don't climb up on me. Make sure somebody's clearing the pigeon poo off me. But other than that, I think she'll be pretty proud, and she's facing the river. So, as people go up and down the river and so many people go past along the boardwalk there, she'll be seen by everybody, which is wonderful.
1: You've spoken about the symbolic importance of honouring Lowager this way. I wonder what you hope people will be reminded by about her as we take this moment to recognise her great achievements and contributions.
0: I know that she would be very profoundly moved to know that she's being memorialised, but I think that she would very much understand and acknowledge the depth of what can come about through these statues being created. It makes for the site to be a very powerful place for reflection and learning and truth-telling. We have so many visitors that come to South Australia all the time, the amount of people that will be able to come past and see that. And I think she absolutely loved South Australia, but she also loved the entire nation, and she worked so hard for people all over the nation. And I think that she will symbolise that by being the first Aboriginal leader in that spot. I think people will also remember her for, or come to know through seeing the statue and finding out more about it, just how strong she was in her conviction about standing up and being counted and having your voices heard. And, she used to use terminology like get out to where the rubber hits the road and things like that, not being afraid to stand up and really speak out for our people. I think that legacy will show that you can definitely get out there and do the things that you want to do and what you believe in. And, you might recall that when she was young and was leaving the mission home, she was told that she was never going to amount to anything. So I think the symbolism of that in really showing our people and helping people to understand all the things that she'd gone through and fought for is going to be very strong. And that precinct will become a really powerful place of reflection and learning and truth-telling, and she would absolutely want that, and she will be remembered for that.
1: Now, I'm going to make a couple of disclosures here. The first is that you've really honoured me by asking me to deliver the Lowager O'Donoghue Oration this year, and one of the hats I wear is Chair of the National Library. And I have to say, in preparing the oration, it was wonderful to be able to go on to Trove and to actually engage with the speeches, some of which were annotated, so you could actually see Annie Lowager's thinking in them. Just so magical. And I was just so taken by the fact that, and wanted to sort of, I guess, alert people. You might not be able to go and see the statue, but you can get online and read Annie Lowager's thinking, her thoughts in her own words with what's been collated at the National Library. So I was wondering, what do you hope people can take from having her papers, her thoughts, her words so publicly available? And I know you've been involved in helping the National Library sort through that amazing archive.
0: Yes, well, firstly, we're

0: very honoured and excited about having you come for the oration. That's going to be such a wonderful thing. And, yeah, we're really looking forward to it. And as far as the National Library goes, Auntie had to really be convinced to, I'll use the term, get rid of her things. Of course, that's not what it is, right? You know, it is a yeah. beautiful gifting of all the things that she collected for so long, but she collected so much of it that it really was like getting rid of it, right? And, you know, there were so many boxes that went. And when I first went up to the collection, I was just so blown away. I was just so moved by the things that I found in there. I mean, I even found photographs of myself in there that I'd never seen before.
1: Oh, how wonderful.
0: You know, she'd just pack things up or someone had just put them in a box and off they went, right? Because there was so much of it. But then when the library said to me that these speeches would be digitized, it was just the most incredible thing, and it is of such value. It's a big job to do that sort of work, digitization of so many. And, you know, she did literally keep everything. So there's not too much that's ever been missed. And I think from a, you know, education and resource point of view, it really, really is a wonderful thing. I can tell you that one of the Lower Dhu Institute staff members, one of our editors, he is trawling through that whole collection like you wouldn't believe. And, you know, really learning about her deeply and, you know, tapping into her words exactly as you said. So I do think it's a really important thing, and I'm very grateful to the National Library for having put that in place. And I think in the future, when you combine some of these things all together, you know, which is my hope through the Lower Dhu O'Donoghue Foundation, to really be able to increase the education resources that we have available so that people can learn about those who have gone before.
1: It's it feels so appropriate to have such an extraordinary Australian so captured by the National Library. And I did just want to mention it because I think it is a wonderful opportunity for people to go in and really hear her words, read her words and her wisdom. It's a wonderful archive. Just finally, you do so much work around the curation of the legacy of Lower Dhu O'Donoghue, an extraordinary person. And I wonder how it feels to be carrying the responsibility for keeping her legacy alive. It's not a small thing to take on, but it's a critically important thing, and you're already achieving great things in terms of making sure her legacy does live on and we can access her memories and her thoughts. But, you know, I was just wondering what it's been like for you to carry that torch.
0: Oh, that's a very big question, Larissa. You saved the big one to last. Yeah, look, it's a lot. I won't lie. I've met a couple of people recently who's, you know, I'd been introduced as her niece, and I remember someone said to me, "Oh, is that all?" You know, like, or "Oh, good luck to you," you know, that kind of thing. There's just a lot that I'm carrying for sure. And, you know, that's a conversation that she and I had, that I would do this. Responsibility was, I see it as, you know, being gifted to me to carry forward her legacy. A lot of the decisions that I make, I definitely, you know, always say to myself, first, what would Lower Dhu do? What would she want here? If I'm not sure, I ask her. The minute I saw the statue, I had a little chat with her and said, "Well, what do you think, Auntie? You know, are you happy with it?"
1: And was she?
0: Yes, she was. Yes, she was happy with it. Like I said, she just didn't want the children to climb on her, I'm sure. Yeah. It is a big responsibility, and I think we're probably at the point, you know, two and a bit years on from her passing, where some of those responsibilities that come immediately after, you know, a prominent person passes, they will subside a little bit in terms of the honourings and those sorts of things. And then maybe there's time, which is what she would want to, is time for me to sort of grow and step into, you know, roles myself and put more of myself into it, you know, the things that I choose to do for her and on her behalf, making my own decisions about it. And I know that she would be fine with that. That's always what she wanted. But it's a matter of going through the process, because, of course, you're going through grief at the same time. You know, you can't go to something like an unveiling ceremony of a statue and not be completely feeling that in your body. And then also seeing that outpouring of love from everybody around you, you can't not be affected by that. And that doesn't sort of go away within an hour of you leaving that place.

0: So, you know, I've had to be very careful about how I look after myself and take care of myself. And yes, I have a responsibility to her, but I also have to look after myself, and she'd want that too.
1: I can just imagine that her voice is very strong in your head.
0: Oh, yes. It is. She used to love to say all the time, just get on with it. Yeah. And I hear that all the time. She's, just get on with it.
1: I'm sure mob that are listening have had aunts, relatives whose voice is still in there. My dad's, and I have a couple of aunts, are the same. So I know how real that presence is. But Deb, thank you so much again for sharing your thoughts on this remarkable woman. And thank you again for all the work you've done to help make sure that this legacy is kept alive. It's so important to all of us. And I'm going to make sure that when I go to Adelaide to deliver the oration, you and I go and have a look at this statue.
0: Absolutely. She'd love to see you. And I thank you very much for having me on to talk about it, and, you know, really invite anyone when you're visiting Kaurna country to come down to the River Torrens in Elder Park and come and see Loajee. You won't miss her. You know, she'll be unveiled on the 2nd of June, and she'll be there for everyone to come and get a photo with and all of that. And I'm sure she'd love that too.
1: That was Deb Edwards, Aunty Lowitcher O'Donoghue's niece and head of the Lowitcher O'Donoghue Foundation. She was talking to me about the move to immortalise Dr. Lowitcher O'Donoghue in statue form.

That's the show for now. Join us again next time for more stories from across Indigenous Australia. Speaking Out is produced by Janaea Gibbs-Muir, and our senior producer is Jay McAllister. And as always, you can find us on the ABC Listen app or on social media via ABC Indigenous, along with our Titter Show Away, hosted by the fabulous Rudy Bremer. I'm Larissa Berendt, and this is Speaking Out.

0: I'm Mark Fennell, and you might know me from Stuff the British Stole, where I trace nicked objects throughout history. 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It's history's biggest plot twists hiding in plain sight. No One Saw It Coming. 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

0: ABC News, I'm Clive Hunter. President Trump has threatened to hit Iran again soon because he says the Iranians are taking too long to sign a peace deal.
1: So we'll see what happens. But we hit them hard yesterday, and we're going to hit them again hard today, in case you miss it, in case you don't turn on your television set. And we'll see what happens with the deal. We were really close to a deal, but they keep tapping us along. They keep playing us for suckers because, you know what? They dealt with some very stupid presidents. I have to say that. I'm embarrassed to say it. Some very stupid people were sitting there.
0: The BBC's Tom Baker.

0: Eggman in Washington says it follows 24 hours of tit-for-tat strikes in the Gulf region.
1: This gives you a sense that this spiral of escalation potentially is not over. There is a sense that I think this latest round showed that each side was trying to restrain themselves to a certain extent. You know, Mr. Trump had telegraphed the attacks on Iran. The Iranians then fired, yes, on Gulf countries and over towards Jordan, but these supposedly were mostly shot down. It appeared to be a limited number of drones and missiles. But if you've now got the White House saying they're going to hit back again, well, where does that leave things?
0: Staying in Washington, Bill Gates is being questioned by a congressional committee about his past association with Jeffrey Epstein. Speaking to reporters, the Microsoft founder denied wrongdoing and expressed deep regret for his association with the disgraced financier, which he says was about funding for his foundation that ultimately came to nothing.
2: I'm glad to be here voluntarily to testify, to help with the committee's work. I'll start with an opening statement in the hearing room. I hope my testimony is helpful to the important work of the committee to find justice for the victims.
0: A Sudanese man has appeared in court in Northern Ireland accused of attempted murder over a knife attack in which the victim lost an eye. The attack sparked violent anti-immigrant demonstrations in parts of Belfast. Violence condemned by the Secretary of State for Northern Ireland, Hilary Benn.
3: Those organising these protests claim they're doing so to protect communities. In fact, they're doing the very opposite. They are damaging communities and hurting people who are innocent and who have been terrified by what they have been through last night. It is utterly shameful and it needs to stop.
0: Here, One Nation leader Pauline Hanson has told supporters in Perth the party is surging in popularity because of what she calls mass migration. Nick Perpich has more.
4: Police estimate 400 protesters gathered outside Senator Hanson's event in Perth's East. They chanted accusations of racism against the One Nation leader, while dozens of police kept them away from the party supporters. Inside, Senator Hanson thanked members of the crowd for their support over the years and said One Nation had long been underestimated. The party is now leading Labor and the Coalition in two recent polls. Senator Hanson said mass migration was destroying the country.
5: Because that's why you are supporting One Nation.
4: Senator Hanson said Labor seats in WA were on her hit list.
0: The government is boosting research into arthritis. Isabella Tolhurst reports.
6: $100 million will be delivered over 10 years to establish a new arthritis and musculoskeletal conditions research mission. It will be set up through the Medical Research Future Fund and will bring together leading researchers, patients and doctors to help improve prevention and early diagnosis and better manage treatment of arthritis. More than 7 million Australians live with the disease and can be impacted at any age. Louise Hardy, CEO of Arthritis Australia, says the funding is historic and that the research will drive breakthroughs that are urgently needed.
0: The federal opposition fears a High Court ruling could expose taxpayers to millions in compensation claims. Yesterday, the court ruled in favour of Safwat Abdel Hadi, who was released from immigration detention after the High Court's previous ruling that indefinite detention was illegal. Shadow Immigration Minister John O'Dunham says it doesn't pass the pub test.
7: It is incumbent upon the government to turn around and say, we are not going to cop this. We are going to find a way to deal with this issue because it is in the nation's interests to keep our people safe. And that does include protecting us from any obscene compensation payment to a member of this NZYQ cohort.
0: Well, the government had argued it should not be liable for Safwat Abdel Hadi's false imprisonment because, it says at the time, indefinite detention was legal. And you're up to date with the very latest from ABC News.
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9: The price of gold hit an all-time high of $5,600 per ounce in January this year, and it's remained strong, making old abandoned gold mines around Australia attractive again. The Mount Todd gold mine on Aboriginal land near Katherine in the Northern Territory is one of those mines. It's been shuttered for 30 years, but it's now reopening, bringing the promise of jobs for local people.
10: We want first crack at all the jobs. That was part of the negotiations, because it's important for our people to get employed in some shape or form.
9: And we head to Queensland, where a choir is using the power of song to create connection and uplift members, many of whom are living with dementia.
11: Songs are related to emotions. They sometimes evoke a memory. If you ask the person to speak it, they could not. It's another part of the brain.
9: Goodbye. I'm Sinead Mangan, and this is Australia Wide on Radio National. It's rare to see a hitchhiker on the road these days, but in the 70s, it was not uncommon. When Stephen Clark went hitchhiking in the Illawarra region of New South Wales back then, he had no idea that all these years later, he would wind up giving evidence to a parliamentary inquiry into long unsolved missing person cases. He and a friend were picked up near Warilla by a driver he now believes was convicted serial killer Ivan Milat, before the car was later stopped by police for speeding near Windang. He says the experience has stayed with him for decades and has drawn comparisons in his mind with other missing persons cases who disappeared from the same stretch of road. Kelly Fuller has this story.
12: Police have broadened their inquiry into the deaths of two British backpackers to cover the mystery disappearances of other foreign tourists.
13: A Sydney man charged with the murders of seven backpackers has been ordered to stand trial.
14: Today, witness A identified Ivan Milat as his attacker in a video lineup.
15: 51-year-old Ivan Milat was this morning found guilty of murdering the backpackers in the Belangolo State Forest, south of Sydney.
16: It was a case that horrified Australia and shocked the international community. Between 1989 and 1992, he abducted, assaulted and murdered five foreign backpackers and two Australian tourists, dumping their bodies in the Belangolo State Forest.
17: It did have a great impact, especially when I realised how close I was to danger.
16: As a New South Wales parliamentary inquiry prepares to begin an investigation into unsolved missing persons cases, it's received a submission from Illawarra man Stephen Clark, who reveals an encounter with a man he believes was Ivan Milat.
17: It was just me and one of my friends decided to go see a movie in Wollongong, and we tried to catch a bus from opposite Rilla Grove at the bus shelter there. We got there about 6 o'clock and we must have missed the bus.
16: The friends then decided to hitchhike.
17: Next thing, this two-door sedan is speeding and it slammed his brakes on and pulls over, and then the guy yells out, "Come in, do you want to lift?"
16: Stephen Clark says they got into the car and things got weird quickly.
17: He was asking questions like, who knows that you're here? Who knows that you're going to hitchhike? And who knows you're going to Wollongong? He continued speeding. We headed over to Windang. We just got past the bridge and we got pulled over by the police.
16: He says the man then got out of the car and spoke to the police.
17: And we could hear the police officer asking, "Who's those two passengers in your vehicle?" And he said, "Oh, they're just hitchhikers picked up back there."
16: Scared of the police and getting into trouble with their parents, Stephen Clark says they stayed in the car, and when the man returned, he threw his speeding ticket on the console.
17: He was caught doing between 20 and 30 kilometres over the speed limit, and I started to read his names, and then he snatched it away and put it in the glove box.
18: And did you see any of the letters?
17: I saw the first two letters of his name written on this ticket, which is handwritten, and it was IV. I didn't get a chance to read the rest of it.
16: Stephen Clark says the man then drove normally and dropped them off at the movies, and it was only years later, while watching the news, he says he saw his face again.
17: One time I was sitting down in the living room watching TV and the news come on, and then I saw the report on Ivan in a vehicle being transferred from hospital back into jail, and I recognised him straight away because I always remember his front protruding teeth. I mean, he had a moustache that sort of covered it, and I sort of, in my mind, I thought, okay, that's the reason why he's got a moustache like that. He had a little bit of a lisp as well because of his teeth, I guess. So that was my first inkling that that was definitely Ivan that I saw. And then it started coming together in my mind about how lucky I was that day.
16: Stephen Clark says he hopes sharing his experience could help with other unsolved cases in the Illawarra, including the disappearance of Warilla teenager Kay Doherty.
19: Search for schoolgirls Kay Doherty and Tony Marie Kavanagh, who disappeared from Warilla, New South Wales, in 1979.
17: She disappeared 3 or 4 years later from that same stretch of road. She disappeared under similar circumstances, like her and a friend getting into a vehicle. And I mean, it's unlikely to me that the chances, like two serial killers picking up hitchhikers from the same location. It just doesn't seem possible.
16: Stephen Clark's submission is one of scores of public submissions before the inquiry. It will begin hearings on Thursday, but will start gathering additional information today, including a site visit of where Malat's victims were found.
20: We'll be touring the Belanglo State Forest, so we'll be going to the site of the memorial, and we'll also be going to the sites of the murders and where the bodies were found. So I think it's important for the committee members to get an understanding of how close Belanglo is to the Hume Highway. So we're getting a sense of the location, the modus operandi of Ivan Milat at that time.
16: Legalised Cannabis Party MP Jeremy Buckingham chairs the inquiry. The committee is examining 18 long-term missing persons cases between 1965 and 2010. Families are expected to give evidence tomorrow, including the family of Wollongong toddler Cheryl Grimmer, who disappeared in 1970.
20: So they'll be protected by parliamentary privilege while they're giving evidence, so they can say free from prosecution or libel, whatever they want, about the disappearance and murder of their loved ones. So it's a truth-telling exercise. A key part of this is just us listening to these families and understanding their experience.
16: Stephen Clark says he hopes the inquiry can go further and find fresh answers for the families.
17: I just hope that they would look into further into those two girls and investigate any information that's popped up about where they could be.
9: Kelly Fuller reporting. The soaring price of gold is making abandoned mines in the Northern Territory viable again, with several now reopening or expanding. The Mount Todd gold mine on Aboriginal land near Katherine is one of those mines. It's been dormant for the last 30 years, but now the operator, Vista Gold, says it's on the verge of reopening, bringing the promise of hundreds of jobs and royalties. James Elton has this story.
21: So we're just going to go down to there. Once you get to there, you'll be able to see the open cut.
22: The long dormant Mount Todd gold mine near Katherine is gearing up to restart production from one of the NT's biggest gold reserves.
21: The interesting thing we're standing here is how big this hole's going to be.
22: That's the mine manager, Brent Murdoch, speaking to local residents on a tour of the large open-cut mine, which ceased production in the year 2000. The company, Vista Gold, now believes the deposit to be around 10 million ounces of gold, which makes it one of the biggest in the NT.
21: One of the characteristics of our deposit here, it's very large, but it's a low-grade deposit. So our average feed grade into the processing plant is just over 1 gram per tonne.
22: That low grade, coupled with a weak gold price, were among the factors that killed off the mine almost 30 years ago. But things have changed.
21: Certainly, with the changes in gold price and how we've reconfigured the project over the last 3 years, made the project a smaller project, running for a much longer period of time, now running for 27 years instead of 13. Because of the smaller project, it's a smaller capital ask. So we're now looking for around 450 to 500 million US in capital to build the project, which is very different to the past when we were looking at well over $1 billion.
22: Mount Todd 2.0 will still be an enormous undertaking. The operator says the mine will need to generate about half as much energy as it takes to power Darwin at an on-site gas-fired power station. And it says it will need more than 320 workers on an ongoing basis over the life of the mine.
21: And that will peak around the 400. As the mine goes deeper, as we need more equipment, we'll need more personnel.
22: While the company is telling its shareholders the mine will largely run on a fly-in, fly-out workforce based at a 250-bed workers' camp on site at first, it says it plans to grow the locally based workforce over time. The mine is on Aboriginal land, and a deal has been struck with the local Aboriginal corporation, the Jawin Association, for royalties and preferential access to jobs. Here's the deputy chair of Jawin, Robert Friel.
10: We want first crack at all the jobs. That was part of the negotiations, because it's important for our people to get employed in some shape or form.
22: Mr. Friel worked at the mine in its heyday in the 1990s.
10: You can work your way up through into other positions, you know, and get further training as people have done that in the past, yeah.
22: The precise terms of the deal between the Jawin and the mine are not public. Here's Brent Murdoch from Vista Gold again.
21: There's no set number, but there's certainly an expressed commitment and principle that as a mining company, we will give the Jawin people preference in decisions we make and employment opportunities, business opportunities.
22: Despite those assurances, some other Aboriginal stakeholders expressed concern at a recent open day at the

0: site, which the ABC was allowed to attend and record. Here's an exchange between Conway Wirrpanda Blanasi, a local Indigenous businessman, and Brent Murdoch. It's a little hard to hear, but Mr. Blanasi is expressing frustration about a lack of economic opportunities for young people. Assured by Mr. Murdoch, there will be a job for everyone who wants one.
1: We've been behind the eight ball for a very long time, and that has to stop.
2: Yeah, I don't disagree. And this project will be big enough and have enough room for everybody. We will have employment for anybody who wants to come and work here. I can give you that guarantee.
0: Another important figure, Joshua Hunter, spoke up at that meeting. He's a traditional owner who lives right next door to the mine and has cultural responsibility for sacred sites there.
3: We do want to prosper and want Vista to succeed in this operation, but we also want our customary laws and our sacred sites preserved and well protected.
0: Vista pleaded guilty to damaging a sacred site at the mine during a drilling operation last year. There have also been environmental challenges at the mine. In March this year, during one of the NT's heaviest wet seasons in many years, there was an unplanned but controlled release of polluted water into Horseshoe Creek. Here's Brent Murdoch.
4: But that water was going out into an environment that was also flooded, so it was very diluted into the environment. And because of that, our experts tell us that there was no likelihood of harm to the environment, so we were fortunate. But certainly, when we go back into operations, that risk profile will be very, very different.
0: Mr. Murdoch says the mine's main environment issue is the release of acid from exposed waste rock that was never rehabilitated properly when the mine shut down. But once the mine is reopened, he says those piles will be encased in non-reactive materials.
4: When we restart the operation, we will encapsulate that. We will put a waste material that does not produce acid around it and over top of it. And when that happens, then that legacy issue will be resolved.
0: Vista Gold says it's finalising its approvals and hopes to make a final investment decision early in the new year.
5: James Elton reporting from Katherine in the Northern Territory. Farmers have been forking out big dollars to move livestock across the country, and it's not just farmers. The impacts of above average fuel prices has been slowly making its way through the beef supply chain and could reach the supermarket shelf within weeks, as Crispian Yeomans reports.
6: The cost of a juicy steak might just be about to go up.
7: We've already seen the impact of things like rising fuel prices, rising fertiliser prices.
6: Almost every part of the red meat supply chain, from your farmers to feedlots to freight trucks and meatworks, relies on inputs that have been directly impacted by the war in Iran.
7: It took about 2 to 3 weeks for some of the logistics and transport companies to then realise this might be more than just a short-term episode, and so they needed to start applying fuel, levies on transport. So fuel levies being applied, I've heard anecdotal reports of anything 15 to 45% additional on road transport. So then that higher cost flows through the supply chain, and it's almost like a bump-on effect.
6: Matt Daglish is a market analyst with Episode 3. And he says how much you pay for meat will depend a little bit on where you live.
7: So metro areas that have good distribution networks and generally a lot of the processing centres are close enough to where the people are. So metro, you might start to see, something the magnitude of 2 to 3% increases to meat prices in the metro areas. However, the further you go out into the regional and rural areas, depending upon how remote they are, those increases could kind of run into the double digits, or the high single digits, 9%-ish rises up to maybe 12, 13% rises in price.
6: That's an extra 50 cents a kilo for the city. But in the regions, $1 or $2 a kilo is more likely. While the cost of steak might go up, many restaurants are getting creative about how they manage disruptions to the beef supply chain. Mary Jane Morse is with Meat and Livestock Australia, the peak body for red meat, and she says some chefs are turning to using every part of the animal.
8: We're definitely seeing more cuts being used, so chefs are paying a lot more attention to using the whole carcass. It's not so much just that 8% of the carcass and those kind of real hero steaks. We're seeing cuts like lamb neck, beef shin, tongue and intercostals, sweetbreads, whatever it is. chefs are finding ways to create those dishes in familiar formats. So whether that is something that they crumb and they fry and they kind of serve it as a snack in a, you know, in a finger sandwich or whatever, they're kind of finding ways to make it feel familiar for a diner that may not have experienced that before.
6: Some restaurants refuse to change their menu price when the cost of ingredients go up. Frank Carenti is the head chef at a traditional steakhouse in inner city Brisbane. He says he sets his prices once or twice a year, but he has a few tricks up his sleeve if steaks start to get a bit more expensive.
9: A lot of their fluctuations in cost on plate may come down to a simple portioning error. Also, we try and ensure that everything is weighted and measured that goes on plate, frozen items, chips, for instance, or the fruit and veg, the fresh fruit and veg. I may go to market and see what else is available of the same quality.
6: So far, though, it's business as usual for Frank, and he's hoping that it remains that way.
9: It could be impact us a lot, who knows, but until we actually see it, I know myself, till I actually see increases, I'm hopeful that it won't impact us greatly.
5: Chef Frank Corienti speaking to our reporter, Crispian Yeomans. When you're standing in the supermarket aisle thinking about which yogurt or breakfast cereal to buy, do you look at the Health Star rating? Maybe you've noticed that not all products carry them. For more than a decade, food and beverage companies have been able to choose whether or not they put a Health Star rating on their packaging, but that all could be soon to change. Fiona Broom has more.
10: Over the next few months, Australia's food safety regulator, FSANS, has the job of deciding whether all packaged foods should display a Health Star rating. Ratings are calculated using an algorithm that gives a product between half a star and 5 stars to help shoppers compare similar products. Ministers with food portfolios have said they want to see the system become compulsory after industry failed to meet voluntary targets. Associate Professor Alexandra Jones leads the Food Governance Program at the George Institute for Global Health, which has been monitoring the Health Star rating for 12 years. Dr. Jones says the system should be mandatory.
11: We think the system does work well overall, but the voluntary nature of it has really undermined its potential to function as a genuine public health tool. In a voluntary system, companies that get a higher score have been more likely to put it on, but thousands of products that score half or 1 star are simply concealing that information from consumers.
10: Do you think the Health Star rating system then, if it were mandatory, would influence shopping behaviour of consumers?
11: We're really hopeful that it would. And there's quite a lot of consumer research that would support that. People can generally understand the system. More than 82% of people say that they'd like to see it mandated. So we think there is, you know, a groundswell of support. And right now, consumers simply can't use it because it's still missing from the majority of products. So if you're meant to use it to compare products, you just can't.
10: Some agricultural industries have been critical of the current system. Fruit growers in particular have said that soft drinks get a healthier rating than 100% juice products. As the system stands currently, is it fit for purpose? Is it giving consumers the health information that they need?
11: It's an overall rating. So you lose points based on energy, saturated fat, salt and sugar content. And a product can gain some points back for its protein, its fibre and its fruit and veg content. The example you've pointed out sort of highlights how there's a conflict of interest between the food industry and the scores of any particular product. So they like the scoring system if their product does well, and they will critique the scoring system if their portfolio of products doesn't get a high rating. That's why it's really important that the Health Star algorithm is sort of independently governed. And if there is going to be an algorithm review, that this is done by independent experts with government input, but not with industry involvement.
10: The Australian Food and Grocery Council represents manufacturers and suppliers. Council Director of Health and Regulatory Affairs, Dr. Duncan Craig, says the industry is considering its position on whether the Health Star rating should be made mandatory, but he says changing packaging can be a big task for manufacturers.
12: We support the current Health Star rating system. What FSANS is proposing are some changes to that. So I think it's really important that before we go and say yes or no to, you know, do we support it being mandatory, that we really understand what it is that is being implemented. What Fsanz is proposing is some slight tweaks to the way the Health Star Rating label is applied, both in terms of how it's presented on the front of pack, but also requiring likely changes to the back of pack, so the way that information is presented in the nutrition information panel or in the ingredients.
10: About 37% or less than 40% of products are currently carrying the Health Star Rating. Why would some companies be using it on labelling currently?
12: This is the nature of a voluntary system. You're right, the uptake, I think it was around 37 or 39%. It's not where the ministers wanted, and that's why the government is undertaking this process to look at mandating the system. But reasons for applying, you know, it can be down to just the timing and cost of label changes. They could have over 200 different product variants. Each of those require, you know, really detailed assessments. So that comes at really significant cost for industry.
5: Dr. Duncan Craig from the Australian Food and Grocery Council, ending that story there from Fiona Broom. On a weekday afternoon, the joyous sounds of singing echo from a Gold Coast community centre. The choir is called Inspire, and around a third of the members live with dementia. It's a chance to relax, sing, smile, dance and feel connected. Nicole Dyer caught up with founder Jan Gillies and music director Anne Ryan before meeting some of the choir members.
13: You'll never know, dear, how much I love you. Oh, take my side.
14: Started it on my 80th birthday. I started it with a jazz jam, and the reason that I started it was that I thought that my sister was going to come and live down here. She's recently passed away, but she had dementia and she just loved music, and I thought this would be just the thing. But we've created a total community down here, which is the most amazing group of people, and we've gone through the journey of people coming in. We've actually seen some of them, their dementia decline, and we've even sung it at funerals and celebrations of life. So this is a very, very vibrant, magnificent group of people.
15: The power of music, Anne. What transformations have you seen with the person living with dementia and how they interact with the notes and the people around them?
16: One example I can give you is a gentleman that he used to come with his wife, and he's now in a nursing home. And he, for the last few months while he was here, he was nonverbal. We had a Christmas concert, and I actually put the mic up to him and said, "Okay, Paul, I want you to sing Silent Night, the first verse." And I sort of whispered the words in his ear, and he sang it, and we all cried.
15: What is it about our brains that for some reason is able to latch onto the words that are sung as opposed to the words that are spoken?
14: There's quite a lot of research in this area about the impact of music generally on neurological systems and particularly on disorders. Specifically, singing has more than just the neurological impact, because songs are related to emotions. They sometimes evoke a memory, and a person may not be able to articulate what that memory is, but the lyrics sometimes just come. If you ask the person to speak it, they could not. It's another part of the brain. And we know that there are probably 14 or so dementia choirs around Australia at the moment. So it is a growing trend.
15: Bill, my name's Nicole. I'm from ABC Radio. I'd love to hear your voice.
17: I shall start my life anew. Goodbye, it's time I sought a foreign clime where I may find their hearts more kind than I leave behind. Singing to me, it really means every night we listen to music and singing, and it makes you feel good. I've sung for a long while, you know. I'm 90. Nobody bothers if anybody misses a note. They don't get upset. No.
15: That's not the point.
17: I wish you all the last goodbye.
5: 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Ending that story there from Nicole Dyer. And that is Australia-wide for today. I'm Sinead Mangan. It's been lovely having your company. Cheerio.
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0: I'm Fran Kelly, host of the Radio National Hour right here at 6pm every weeknight or anytime as a podcast. As the nation debates the federal government's proposed changes to capital gains tax, others warn we may be missing the bigger story, artificial intelligence. Australia is already among the top 10 countries hosting AI data centres, and the Albanese government has ambitious plans to turn our country into a regional hub. Microsoft has already announced plans to invest $25 billion in new data centres here, while Amazon has committed $20 billion, and Google and Anthropic are also pursuing major projects on Australian soil. The influx of investment is a boost for our GDP, but it's also an enormous drain on our precious resources. These data centres are energy intensive and water hungry, and a Senate inquiry chaired by Green Senator Sarah Hanson-Young is set to question tech companies on exactly those pressures. But there's another issue looming around these data centres. Will Australians see a meaningful return from the profits generated by these enormous facilities, or will they flow offshore to global tech giants? Independent Senator David Pocock has strong views. He's written this week that Australia, quote, cannot let data centres become a repeat of the great gas scam.
1: Well, I think there's two parts of it. One is the bigger conversation around AI and what is all this for? We hear so much about how this is going to be great for productivity, this is going to change the economy, but if this just leads to mass job layoffs and we currently don't have a plan for that, is that a great thing? And that is obviously being driven, enabled by data centres. And Australia has become one of the biggest targets from these big tech companies for data centres. And we currently just don't have a way to actually get a return from these big tech companies. They are the masters at profit shifting and taking money out of a country and shifting it to jurisdictions where they pay very little tax. And the Australian government really doesn't seem to have a plan to make sure that any infrastructure that is here pays its own way.
0: Why do you think Australia is a target for these data centres then? Is that a compliment to Australia and our regulatory system and a good place to be doing business, which is what governments usually like to trumpet?
1: Well, the heads of the biggest AI companies in the world are very open about the fact that they think that Australia has a lot of space. They've got we've got a lot of renewable energy. We've obviously got a stable democracy and a regulatory system that is workable. So they want to come here. We have what they want. We're rolling out the red carpet, but what do we get in return?
0: You know, let's look at that, because growth is sluggish, economic growth in Australia right now, and these data centres, we're told, will inject huge investment dollars into our economy. I already said there, $25 billion from Microsoft, $20 committed from Amazon, and there's more to come. And already the construction and the imports to build them were one of the drivers keeping us in the black in the latest GDP figures. Why would any government say no to that?
1: Well, if you're the Treasurer and all you're focused on is GDP, then it's a good thing. But my argument is, sure, once this investment has come in, then what? These are all companies that when you look at the tax that they pay, they don't pay a lot of tax. They generate huge revenue. Australians pay them a lot for services, but we haven't had a mechanism to actually ensure that they pay what I think most Australians would say is a fair amount of tax. What will it mean in the future when we start to see huge displacement in the job market? And what does it mean for communities who are clearly going to have to, you know, host this sort of large infrastructure? There's clearly trade-offs there in terms of energy, water, and, you know, having it in your community. Well, what's the benefit for us?
0: Okay, well, let's take that last point. Green Senator Senator Hanson-Young says these foreign-owned tech companies and these data centres she describes as extractive industries because of the energy and the water they consume. Others see this enormous investment in construction and the jobs that come with that in technological capacity as an investment in our nation's capital, not as an extraction from it. How do you see it?
1: Well, I think it depends on the regulatory framework and what sort of guardrails and conditions we put on these big multinationals. And my concern, Fran, is when we look at, and I use the gas example for good reason, because when we saw these big multinationals starting to export in big LNG projects, both sides of politics said this is the next best thing. This is amazing.

0: amazing. Look at how much investment is coming into our country. You fast forward to 2026 and gas prices domestically have gone up 300% over that time. We're paying international prices for our own gas, and we've got gas exporters who are very good at not paying tax, and a petroleum resource rent tax that doesn't work. So let's not repeat that. If we do decide as a country, yes, we do want data centers. We want them done well. We want to make sure that we're actually taking into account the impact on the environment, water, electricity, but we also want them to give us a long-term return. Then, yeah, this could be a great thing. But I just haven't seen anything from the government that says that they're up for that.
1: Well, Andrew Charlton is the Assistant Minister for the Digital Economy. He says hosting the infrastructure of the AI age, which is these data centres, is not the prize, but using that capacity to build a more productive economy, create better jobs, lift living standards and support a vibrant culture that helps create new Australian businesses, that's the prize. Is that the payoff, that Australia is sort of sitting pretty to ride the new technology boom with all this data capacity, AI capacity at our fingertips and reap the jobs of the future?
0: So what? We must not get a return for hosting data centres in exchange for AI accelerating and potentially taking a lot of jobs. I just don't see what the big plan is here. It sounds like too often we hear from the ministers, and it's basically what the tech bros are telling us, that this is the best thing ever. But we only have to look at what's happened with social media. We're promised so much. I don't think it is what they've cracked it up to be. Sure, this is an incredibly powerful technology. It absolutely is game-changing in so many different domains. Medical research, total game-changer. People are using it every day to help them be more productive. But if the end game is that ultimately AI will just replace human labour, is that really what we want?
1: You're listening to Radio National Hour. My guest is Independent Senator for the ACT, David Pocock. Just before we leave the energy issue, the Australia government has outlined, quote, expectations that data centres support the transition to renewable energy generation and protect drinking supplies. Google has already completed a huge solar project in the Riverina in New South Wales to power the data centres it's building. Should these centres be legally forced to build their own renewable power supplies? And if they do, does that allay that set of fears about, you know, the ex-

0: We have a statement of expectations, and I don't think any Australians are buying that. We expect not to be price gouged by the supermarkets. They do it. We expect to have good service from our national carrier, Qantas. That's been pretty shoddy of late. So I don't think it's worth much when you just say, well, we just have an expectation. Like, we actually, Fran, we have what these companies want. We should be saying, listen, you can come here. These are the requirements. You cannot draw from the grid without actually creating the energy that you will use. Otherwise, all of us have to pay the price. And you know, we've seen what that's done in the US, where data centers have totally lost their social license. And I fear the exact same thing will happen here if we don't have a government that is proactive and actually sets up the conditions that don't create the problem in the first place.
1: Some of the utterances from the AI chiefs, the tech bosses in recent times, indicate they're aware of the problems if they lose the social license. If the others do, as Google seems to have done, which is, you know, build their own renewable energy capacity, would that allay your concerns? Would that protect their social license, do you think, or enhance their social license?
0: Well, certainly when it comes to energy, that would be a good thing. I think we've still got to be looking at land, at water. You know, those are things that we'd hope we can do through the approvals process. But one of the big things is tax. How do we get a return from hosting this infrastructure? And ultimately, that leads into the bigger conversation of how will we get a return from big AI companies that start to displace, to the tune of hundreds of thousands of jobs, human labour. And you know, we've already seen Jobs and Skills Australia's head say, you know, they expect 600,000 jobs to be replaced through AI. That is a lot of workers.
1: Yeah. Let's go to that. Let's go to our tax base, because you're quoting there Barney Glover, the outgoing Commissioner of Jobs and Skills. He made that prediction just 6 weeks ago that 600,000 Australians out of work because of AI for the next few years. That's a lot fewer Australians paying income tax. That number could be bigger. That number could be smaller, but there will be job losses. If the income tax pie is smaller, Senator, how do you pay for all the services the country needs, not to mention the support that all these out-of-work Australians will need in terms of income support or retraining or whatever it is?
0: It's a huge challenge. And when I've raised this at, you know, tax roundtables and other places, not many answers, often sort of patted on the head and said and told, you know, well, other jobs would be created. But I just don't, from nothing I've heard from experts, says that there will be 600,000 jobs created to replace those. So we have to be looking at, well, what does that mean? One, what does that mean for a society where you start to see unemployment rising like that? And then, as you said, what does it mean for our tax base? We are overly reliant on personal income tax in this country, and yet we're looking at ways to try and we should be looking at ways to try and tax an industry that has historically been incredibly good at dodging tax. And
1: do you have any ideas on how to tax these tax giants and their data centres that would protect against any future obliteration of jobs or the impact of those jobs disappearing? What could we be actually taxing?
0: It seems like when you look at what's happening around the world, a lower sort of tax on revenue is the way to go, where these companies can't dodge it. They just have to give you a percentage of their revenue as a tax. Countries around the world are grappling with this. My case to the government is, let's not get left behind here. We've got to get on the front foot. We can't lock in this sort of investment without actually being upfront about what we expect, because of course we're going to be 5, 10, 15 years down the track and all the same arguments with gas will be raised by the government that is no doubt going to get big donations from these big multinationals. And they'll say, well, sovereign risk, you know, if we'd had done this at the start, it would have been all right. But we couldn't possibly impose things on them now. There's two sets of rules in Australia. One is for big multinationals where you can't ever change the tax settings. And then the other rule is for all of us where you can make those changes. And that's the frustration I've seen through the gas export tax debate, where we've seen tens of thousands of Australians email their local MP and say, hang on, get a fair return. Like, we have to actually get a fair return for Australians on the things that we all collectively own, and that is our natural resources.
1: My guest here on the Radio National Hour is ACT Senator David Pocock, talking about his concerns and concerns shared by many that without the right tax settings,

0: Australia's going to miss out on the future windfalls from massive investment going on in AI data centres here at the moment and profits generated by the AI tech revolution. If we're looking, you know, 5-10 years down the road at those you just suggested, Senator, there is a global gold rush on for these data centres, it seems. And some of the AI bosses in recent weeks have effectively warned Australia not to miss out because our settings aren't right, regulatory settings, tax settings. I mean, that may have been a veiled threat, but it is true, isn't it, that we need to be on the vanguard of these new technologies or get left behind, just as you and others have argued about the renewable energy transition. We need to be out in front.
1: Fran, it sounds a lot like what any big industry says, the gas industry says, you know, if you make this hard for us, we'll just go elsewhere.
0: Mm.
1: The thing I want to know is where else will these AI companies go? They're getting shut down in the US. State after state is putting a moratorium on developments because of the huge backlash, the lack of social license. And, you know, where else has space, renewable energy, a stable democracy? I just don't buy it. I think we are in a position here to actually set the terms. Yes, make them fair, not destroy investment, but not be bullied by these companies, which, you know, frankly, I have very little faith in them when it comes to their ability just to act in good faith. I sit at Senate Estimates and I hear of the huge amounts of money that go to them in government tenders and government work, and then I trawl through their returns through the ATO and other, you know, tax transparency portals.
0: And how do they look?
1: Terrible. They, you know, they're just the masters at getting around tax. You know, you look at Amazon Commercial Services Proprietary Limited, over $3 billion of income, yet their taxable income is $83 million. That's some pretty good accounting. You know, they've obviously got some good accountants on the books and are able to work the system. So we should be setting the terms, and we should be saying, if you want to come here, these are not just the statement of expectations, these are the laws, this is how we'll get a fair return.
0: That was Independent Senator David Pocock. And if you want to hear more in-depth analysis of the events shaping our world, don't forget, tune in 6 p.m. weeknights right here on Radio National, or find us anytime on ABC Listen or wherever you get your podcasts. I'm Fran Kelly, and it's time now for today's episode of ABC News Daily with Sam Hawley. Have a great day.
2: Donald Trump keeps saying a deal with Iran to end the war is close, but there are still no signs of it, with Iran and the US engaged in retaliatory strikes and Israel pushing further into Lebanon. So, can the US president still get out of the war? And how far is Israel prepared to go in its fight against Hezbollah, amid reports it's dropping toxic white phosphorus on Lebanese towns? Today, Randa Slim, Director of the Middle East Program at the Stimson Centre, on the tit-for-tat warfare. I'm Sam Hawley on Gadigal Land in Sydney. This is ABC News Daily. Randa, the war in Iran, as of this week, has been underway for more than 100 days. But on NBC's Meet the Press, Donald Trump said it's not an endless war.
3: I don't like these endless wars. This is not an endless war. We've been doing this for 3 months. Much of it has been under the form, a pretty good form of ceasefire. The blockade has been amazing. Our Navy is amazing.
2: What do you make of that?
4: Well, I mean, it has lasted so far 100 days, and the Vice President of the United States, Mr. Vance, who is leading the negotiations with Iran on behalf of the United States, says the deal can come next week, within days, or it can come within months.
5: No, I think we're going to know a lot before the midterm elections. Look, I think that the deal could happen in the next week, but the deal could also happen months from now.
4: And Mr. Trump has been promising an end to this war and an agreement to be signed. So far, he has done it more than 30 times.
3: Soon it will be over.
6: I think you'll see it's going to be a short-term excursion.
7: Maybe 2 weeks, maybe a couple of days longer.
3: to do the job.
6: We've done a hell of a job, and I think we're going to be finished with that very quickly.
3: We're very close to having a deal, and if we don't have a deal, we'll do it one way or the other. Either way, we win.
4: I think what he's trying to do, he always does it prior to the beginning of the stock market, so that he can manipulate the market with this information. Look, he ran on this ticket as a president on the promise of ending endless war, of not bringing the United States into endless war. And here he is.
2: Yeah, so Donald Trump, he actually campaigned for the presidency on a promise to keep America out of new wars. And during that same interview with Meet the Press, he said he never guaranteed that.
7: What changed? Because you insisted no new wars.
3: First of all, I didn't guarantee no war. Why would I have built the strongest military in the world? I built our military.
2: Donald Trump keeps saying a deal is close, but the fighting has resumed in the war with Iran firing on Israel across the weekend, and now the US retaliating after Iran shot down a US military helicopter.
4: Things can escalate. It's a slippery slope.
8: Iranian state media says the port city of Sirik and Keshem, an Iranian island in the Strait of Hormuz, have both been attacked.
9: The US military says it has begun launching what it calls self-defense strikes against Iran after the US president accused Tehran of shooting down a US helicopter near the Strait of Hormuz.
10: Iran's Revolutionary Guard says it has attacked the US Navy's 5th Fleet base in Bahrain with drones.
4: Supposedly we have a ceasefire since April, but it has been a ceasefire on paper, and it has been violated on numerous occasions by all the parties concerned here. And the more of these violations happen, the higher the probability or the likelihood of an error taking place and then leading to resumption of major hostilities. And what we are seeing increasingly linkages between the two fronts, between what's happening in the Strait of Hormuz and what's happening in Lebanon. Israel is an ally of the United States and Hezbollah is a proxy of Iran. But also, these parties can have their own agendas, and especially Israel, and especially Mr. Netanyahu. And so they can present major challenges to any efforts at negotiation that's taking place between the U.S. and Iran. With respect to Israel, we are seeing Mr. Trump has some leverage over Mr. Netanyahu, but at the same time, there are limits to his leverage. Mm. And Mr. Netanyahu is waging a war in the midst of a re-election period, and the war is popular in Israel. And so he has his own political interest to also look at.
2: Well, Donald Trump, he says he's calling the shots, but as we saw when Israel retaliated against Iran, Donald Trump had told Benjamin Netanyahu not to do that. So is he still calling the shots in your view, Donald Trump? Does he still have control?
4: He thinks he does. Mm. But the events and the developments on the ground show this is not the case, at least all the time. You know, Mr. Netanyahu did not respond to his request of not retaliating. And the fact that Mr. Trump had to respond to the shooting down of the helicopter, the American helicopter, sends a message to Mr. Netanyahu that if he's attacked again, he's going to respond, and Mr. Trump will not be able to say to him, do not respond, because he will say to him, well, when your helicopter was shut down, you had to respond. You had to maintain deterrence.
2: So, Randa, why don't we consider now more deeply what is happening in Lebanon? Israel is edging further and further into Lebanese territory, isn't it? Just tell me what we are seeing.
4: The level of destruction, the kind of destruction that's happening, the basically total destruction of villages. There was an order of evacuation of a major city, the city of Tyre in southern Lebanon, including Christian quarters, which in the past Israel has been reluctant to attack Christian communities or Christian quarters in a city. Other parts of Lebanon are also coming under attack. We have seen recently southern suburbs of Beirut being attacked near the capital. We have seen eastern part of Lebanon being attacked. You have more than a million Lebanese out of 5 million displaced now, internally displaced. You have an economy that has already been under stress, that's even put under further stress by the demands of these IDPs, internally displaced people. And so there is fear where if this internal displacement crisis continues and protracts, that is going to have socioeconomic implications for the country and it's going to threaten civil peace in the country.
2: And the death toll in Lebanon, according to the health ministry, is more than 3,600 and climbing, we presume.
4: More than 10,000 injured. A lot of these also wounded are children, children who have lost either one parent or both parents. And remember, I mean, the hospital system in Lebanon is also under stress economically, but also in terms of capacities.
2: Well, Randa, let's just step back for a moment so we can get a better sense of why Israel is so determined to continue this fight against Hezbollah. Now, Hezbollah, as you say, is a proxy for Iran. Iran helps fund it, but it is not supported by the Lebanese government, right, or a large portion of the Lebanese people. The Israelis argue that the Lebanese army should be joining this fight. Just explain why they're not.
4: Well, I mean, Hezbollah is... It's a mix of different things. On one hand, it's a political party. It's also a militia that operates outside state control and answers to an Iranian agenda and works very closely with the Iranian Revolutionary Guard. Also a social service network. I mean, they have hospitals, they have pharmacies, they have schools, and they provide that thanks to Iranian funding because the Lebanese do not fund them. It's also an ideology. It's an idea that large segments of the Lebanese, especially Shia, adhere to in terms of the form of governance that they want to seek in Lebanon. And it is a proxy. It is a proxy of Iran. And so Israel keeps saying that there's no solution to the conflict in Lebanon until you disarm Hezbollah. But the Lebanese army lacks the capacities. I think there is now enough support inside Lebanon for the Lebanese army to take over and to disarm Hezbollah. There is still rejection, of course, from Hezbollah and from supporters of Hezbollah for disarmament. But I think there is enough of a critical mass now to do it. The question now is capacities and political consensus. And then the process itself, you know, is going to take time. You cannot disarm a militia that has been operating for so long now, since 1982 in the country, in a matter of months. So it has to be done over a certain period of time with the support of the international community.
2: Well, Randa, a key question now is, of course, can the war in Iran end if Israel and Hezbollah continue fighting? Or will that really just scuttle any plans for peace?
4: Well, Mr. Netanyahu is saying he wants to separate those two fronts. He said, he keeps saying that the war with Hezbollah has nothing to do with what's happening between Iran and the United States, and that whatever agreement is struck there between those two parties should not cover the Lebanese front. Iran, on the other hand, is saying we are not going to agree to a deal with the United States until there is a ceasefire on all fronts, especially on Lebanon. And so you have one party, in this case Israel, wanting to de-link these two fronts, and you have the other party, in this case Iran, who wants to link them together. And so Iran keeps insisting that no, we have to link these two together, and you cannot cease fire on one front without cease fire on the other.
2: So what happens then if Israel and Iran and Hezbollah refuse to stand down? As we mentioned, we've seen this escalation in fighting in the past few days. What do you think comes next?
4: I think eventually Mr. Trump is going to, he wants the deal. Mr. Trump is obsessed with getting to a deal. And if getting the war front in Lebanon stopped is going to be needed, I think he will work toward that. He will work toward pressuring Mr. Netanyahu to end that conflict. There's already an agreement between them that has been achieved, between Lebanon and Israel, with this idea of pilot projects or pilot areas where they are going to pick certain parts of the south where you have Israeli occupation already, Israeli force occupying that part. So the idea is that according to this agreement, the Israeli forces will start vacating, then the Lebanese army can move in and clear the, you know, the area with the help of the American and the Israelis of any kind, of any Hezbollah military presence, and then residents can come back gradually. And so that's now the plan. But then that requires a ceasefire, that requires Hezbollah and Israel not shooting at each other. And so far, we have not seen that take place yet.
2: So in the end, there will be a deal, but no lasting solution by the sound of it.
4: I'm really concerned that we are entering for Lebanon entering a stage of a never-ending war, to be very honest. And that even if there is a deal between the US and Iran, that will be honored by those two parties, that in the case of Lebanon, I think both Hezbollah and Israel will just stay in that fight for the foreseeable future.
2: Rand Aslim is the director of the Middle East program at the Stimson Center in Washington, D.C. This episode was produced by Bridget Fitzgerald. Audio production by Sam Dunn. Our supervising producer is David Cody. I'm Sam Hawley. Thanks for listening.
11: Hello, I'm Sally Sara. This is Radio National Breakfast. Some of the top stories this morning. Middle East war. After 7.30, you'll hear from Foreign Minister Penny Wong and Shadow Defence Minister James Patterson. Astronauts to carry out missions closer to Earth in preparation for a return to the moon. You'll hear from a former Deputy Director of NASA. And changing the tune. On Changing Australia, you'll meet pioneering Australian DJ Nina Los Vegas. News time now.
12: Good morning, Natasha McFarlane with ABC News. President Donald Trump says the US military is going to attack Iran very hard as soon as today. It comes after Mr. Trump said Iran was taking too long to negotiate a deal and that now they will have to pay the price. The US has launched airstrikes at targets in southern Iran after the downing of an American attack helicopter, with Iran firing back at countries in the region. President Trump says America is within its rights to attack Iran in response to the helicopter downing.
13: We're going to be attacking them, and attacking them very hard.
14: You're resuming bombing?
13: We are. Based on the helicopter, I guess we have the right to do that. You know, they shot down a very, very incredible, actually an incredible machine.
12: A Northern Irish journalist says racially motivated riots and other violent acts in Belfast are happening with increasing regularity. A Sudanese man has been charged over a knife attack in which a man lost an eye, triggering a wave of anti-immigration violence. It comes despite calls from the victim's family for calm, with homes and vehicles of migrant communities torched by masked men. Liam Tunney, a reporter with the Belfast Telegraph, says it's becoming all too frequent.
15: It's something that's become a feature of this kind of disorder or rioting, that is something that happens. You have mobs of people going from street to street, actively looking for these homes and these businesses that belong to the migrant community.
12: To news back home, Marybeck Council in Melbourne's north has voted to cut rubbish collections from weekly to fortnightly from next year. Ethan Seidemann has the story.
16: Councillors voted 6-4 to make the change from July 2027, despite more than 2,500 people signing a petition opposing it. The council's own trial found that landfill waste dropped by almost 20%, but opponents argue the change would disadvantage larger households and families with young children. Councillor Oscar Yildiz was met with applause for making the case against the move.
17: Waste collection is one of the most fundamental services local government provides.
16: Councillor Liz Irvin supported the motion for its environmental merits.
18: When you collect the red bin fortnightly instead of weekly, it turns out that people are more likely to use the green bin correctly.
16: The new service begins from July 2027.
12: Police are searching for two men who allegedly assaulted a rideshare driver in Melbourne's northeast. Detectives say on May 17th, the driver picked up two men in Warrandyte before the pair were asked to leave after they began smoking inside the car. After exiting the vehicle, both men began allegedly punching and kicking the driver, leaving him with facial injuries which required hospitalisation. Police have since released images of the two men, believed to be between 18 and 20 years old, and are asking anyone with information to come forward. The federal government has announced $100 million in funding for research into arthritis and musculoskeletal conditions. Isabella Tolhurst reports.
19: $100 million will be delivered over 10 years to establish a new arthritis and musculoskeletal conditions research mission. It will be set up through the Medical Research Future Fund and will bring together leading researchers, patients and doctors to help improve prevention and early diagnosis and better manage treatment of arthritis. More than 7 million Australians live with the disease and can be impacted at any age. Louise Hardy, CEO of Arthritis Australia, says the funding is historic and that the research will drive breakthroughs that are urgently needed.
12: And to sport, Collingwood's Billy Frampton's rough conduct charge has been dismissed at the AFL Tribunal, with the defender free to play in the Magpies' next match. Frampton was facing a three-match ban for his King's Birthday tackle on Brody Myercheck that left the Melbourne forward with a fractured neck. After a 90-minute hearing, the tribunal decided Frampton's actions were not careless and that Myercheck's attempt to drive through the tackle had contributed to the dreadful injury. And England cricket captain Ben Stokes and bowler Gus Atkinson have both been left out of the second test against New Zealand starting next week following an investigation into an incident in a London nightclub. To the weather, there's a strong wind warning for Port Phillip, the west coast and central coast. For the state, areas of morning fog through much of the state and mostly cloudy with isolated showers in the south and east, clearing during the late afternoon and evening. For Melbourne, partly cloudy, a slight chance of a shower, a top today of 18. Tomorrow, partly cloudy and 19. Saturday, rain 18. Sunday, mostly sunny and 15. Right now, it's 9 degrees in the city. ABC News.
11: Good morning, I'm Sally Sara. It is Thursday, the 11th of June. Welcome to Radio National Breakfast. Coming up.
3: We hit them hard yesterday, and we're going to hit them again hard today, in case you don't turn on your television set. And we'll see what happens with the deal. We're really close to a deal, but they keep tapping us along. They keep playing us for suckers.
11: US President Donald Trump says the US will launch further strikes against Iran. After 7:30, the Foreign Affairs Minister Penny Wong and Shadow Defence Minister James Patterson will be my guests. Also ahead...
20: The past 3 days has brought pain to my heart and tears to my eyes. Calm has got to be restored, and it is being restored, I'm glad to say.
11: A 30-year-old Sudanese man is charged with attempted murder in the wake of a stabbing in Belfast, which sparked violent protests. You'll hear from a former Deputy Speaker of the Northern Ireland Assembly. Meanwhile...
21: If you want to work hard, get ahead in life, and you want to save your money, invest it, whatever you want to do, they want to take it again, putting their hand in your pocket again. That is not the Australia that I grew up in.
11: One Nation is making record gains in the polls, but is it all smooth sailing? Our political correspondent Tom Crowley will have more. And a new NASA mission.
22: It's a very dynamic phase of flight. It's not intuitive like flying an airplane in formation. You have to really understand the effect of your thrusters on the orbital mechanics. It will be very exciting.
11: You'll hear from a former deputy NASA administrator. All of that ahead here on Radio National Breakfast. I'm Sally Sara, coming to you from Ngunnawal Country in Canberra and acknowledging other custodians. It's 6:07. Now, to get us underway, Luke Sinham-Dundon is here with a look at the news. Luke, good morning.
23: Morning, Sally. Just a couple of days ago, the US president was suggesting that a deal with Iran was in the final throes and that once it was signed, the Strait of Hormuz would be opened within days. But as we are hearing this morning, Donald Trump is saying once again the US will attack Iran hard today. Already in the last day, we've seen the US launch airstrikes at targets in southern Iran after the downing of an American attack helicopter and Iran firing back at countries in the region. So despite saying a deal is close dozens of times in the last few weeks, the US once again flagging further escalations in the region. Meanwhile, Australia has joined 21 other countries in issuing a statement condemning the alleged activities of Iran in their states. The joint statement was released overnight by the US State Department, calling out what it calls the lethal plotting and other malign actions in Europe, North America and Australia by Iran's intelligence agency, the Quds Force, something Iran continues to deny. In the United States, the Epstein saga is back in the headlines. Microsoft co-founder Bill Gates saying he should never have met with the disgraced financier and sex offender and says that he's deeply sorry if his connection to Epstein lent him any credibility. Mr. Gates is the latest high-profile figure to provide testimony to a closed-door US probe being run by politicians. Over in Northern Ireland, there's been a second night of unrest following yesterday's violent anti-immigration protests. Police have used water cannons on protesters as some people threw bricks and bottles at officers. The family of the victim of the stabbing attack that triggered the public response has described the violence as completely unwelcome. And then lastly, the FIFA World Cup gets underway in less than 24 hours. Warwick will be along soon with details of Australia's first match. And I'll tell you why the FIFA president is telling everyone to chill out over some of the big issues facing the tournament. Sally, that is coming up after 6:30.
11: An official direction. Chill out. Luke, thank you for that. It's 9 past 6. Well, to the Middle East this morning, and fears of a return to a full-scale regional war are rising, with President Donald Trump saying the US will launch further strikes against Iran. The US military has fired on a tanker trying to transport oil from Iran in violation of its blockage on Iranian ports. It comes after the downing of a US Apache helicopter over the Gulf. Retired Colonel Mark Kansan is a senior defence advisor at the Centre for Strategic and International Studies and served for more than 30 years in the US Marine Corps. Colonel, welcome to Radio National Breakfast.
0: Well, thanks for having me on the program.
11: Well, what do you make of Donald Trump's latest comments? Does this mark an end of the current shaky ceasefire, or are these just more ambiguous remarks about what might happen next?
0: Well, this may be the end of the ceasefire. President Trump has issued these renewed threats. He almost certainly has to do something. He expected that the Iranians would stop after the U.S. strikes. They had struck in retaliation. President Trump thought that that would be the end. That's been the pattern in the last couple of weeks, but the Iranians were struck again. So we could be seeing the ratcheting up of these strikes. We do have the Qataris in Tehran talking about negotiations. In the past, President Trump has jumped at the opportunity for negotiations, so it might be that the Qataris can convince President Trump to withhold any additional strikes pending how these latest negotiations play out.
11: Colonel, who will be most advantaged if full hostilities return?
0: Well, it's going to hurt both sides. If hostilities return, the United States and Israel can strike any target in building another set of target lists, so they could take out
11: My apologies, Colonel. We're just having some trouble with the phone line there. We might just see if we can get a better connection. I'm speaking with retired Colonel Mark Kansan, a senior defence advisor at the Centre for Strategic and International Studies. He served for more than 30 years in the US Marine Corps. He's giving his analysis of where things might be headed with the conflict in the Middle East. Of course, in the past couple of days, we've had the downing of a US Apache helicopter, response from the United States, further response from Iran. And the big question now is whether this ceasefire will hold or whether we're about to return to a resumption of full-scale conflict. Colonel, we have you back on the line. As I was asking, who do you think will be most advantaged if this returns to full hostilities?
1: Well, it's going to hurt both sides. The Iranians will be hurt by the airstrikes themselves. It probably will be a series of airstrikes during the previous hostilities. The United States and Israel were hitting about 600 targets a day. And although we haven't seen much of that because of the Iranian clampdown on the internet, that has done severe damage to their economy and their military. On the other hand, President Trump and the rest of the world are hurting because of oil prices and the possibility of rationing in some countries. So it's bad for both countries, and both countries are really hoping that the other one blinks first.
11: For those senior military commanders who are at the forefront of this conflict at the moment, Mark, what's it like when the comments from the White House and the political environment are going back and forth so rapidly, repeatedly?
1: Well, having been on the ground in these kind of situations, the military problem is just getting ready and then standing down and then getting ready and then standing down. And it's the uncertainty, the constant preparation, you know, that's wearing. On the other hand, you know, they're ready to go. So it's I'm sure the Iranians are experiencing the same thing.
11: Iran's ability to fire missiles, what have the events of the past few days taught us about Iran's stock of munitions and its capability to still fight?
1: Well, one of the most interesting things has been their ability to take down the helicopter, because the original Shahed drones that Iran had developed were GPS guided. That meant that they go to a particular location. They could not strike a moving target, but this drone certainly did. And assuming that that was the intention, it appears that the Iranians may have had some help from Russia. Russia took the Iranian Shahed drones and then adapted them, made some of them maneuverable. And it's possible that that technology has come back to Iran so they can now hit moving targets like helicopters and light ships.
11: We've also heard about the technology used to rescue the crew of the Apache, which was apparently an unmanned drone boat. What do we know about that kind of technology, and have we seen it in the headlines in this way previously?
1: Well, we've known that there were such vessels in the Persian Gulf. The United States has been testing them there for several years, and there were announcements that they were there, but this is the first time they've been used by the United States in a combat operation. It appears that these boats may have been deployed out in the strait because they are unmanned and therefore don't endanger crews. But the fact that they were able to rescue these two pilots is a new step for the United States in the way we conduct military operations.
11: Colonel Kansian, thank you very much for joining me.
1: Thanks for having me on the program.
11: That's a retired Colonel Mark Kansian, a senior defence advisor at the Centre for Strategic and International Studies. 16 past six.
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6: Libby Trickett, seven-time Olympic medalist and mum of five, recently discovered the panic attack she had last year was actually a heart attack. She'll share the aftermath of dealing with that diagnosis, including how she manages the lingering anxiety that comes with a serious health scare.
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11: You're listening to Breakfast. In a few minutes, sir, you'll be hearing from a former NASA astronaut and former deputy administrator from NASA as the organisation, with private partners, is getting ready to undertake some missions a lot closer to Earth in preparation for the return to the moon. You'll be finding out about that. But first, federal politics. Pauline Hanson has raised more than $1 million in a single day yesterday. She flew to Perth to hold a rally. It comes as Liberal politicians consider whether to strike a preference deal with One Nation, and one front bencher suggests they should join forces. Political correspondent Tom Crowley is here. Tom, this is a lucrative journey for Pauline Hanson West. It was met with protests outside the venue, but the crowd inside was showing strong support.
7: Absolutely. They were whipped up into a frenzy, really, this crowd of a few hundred people who paid $70 a head to come and see Pauline Hanson for what really felt like a campaign rally. There's no other way to describe it, except other than perhaps it almost sounded like a victory speech. Have a listen to the rock star reception that Pauline Hanson received from her supporters as she came out.
8: Senator Pauline Hanson!
24: Feel. 30 years ago when I entered Parliament, it was 30 years ago in March, so I was first elected to the House of Reps as the first independent woman. I was totally alone, I had no one, I had everyone basically having a go at me. I was called a racist, I was called xenophobic. I had no idea. It's taken me 30 years, and guess what? I never gave up on my country and never gave up on my country.
7: So quite a bit of enthusiasm there, but more of it online, where this fundraiser that she called Fire the Liar raised close to more than $1.5 million at current counting in a single day. That is half of what One Nation spent in the entirety of the financial year around the last federal election, and that is just in the space of one day. So One Nation

0: sending a pretty clear signal that it wants to be regarded as a major party force. Hanson, in a lengthy speech defending her policies against people who say she doesn't have any, coming under greater scrutiny on that front, and declaring a focus particularly on Labor seats and Labor ministers, and having a very direct crack at Anthony Albanese. Here's what she said about that.
1: We've actually reached over 1,050,000. Under $250,000 from you people. All I said was, fire the liar. So that tells you something. I heard on the grapevine, Albanese put out his fighting fund. Guess what? I think he's only raised about $20,000. So that tells you something, that we are on the right track. And I'm going to target those Labor seats, not coalition, target the Labor seats to get rid of those. First one on my list, Chris Bowen. Second one, Tony Burke. Adam Giles. Claire O'Neill.
0: So five ministers there on Pauline Hanson's hit list. Whether she'd be competitive in any of those seats, who knows, but it's a direct attack at Labor. Tony Passon, the Liberal, saying maybe we should team up with One Nation and run in separate seats. He's one of many Liberals who might lose to One Nation if that didn't happen. So the Liberals scrambling to figure out what to do about this. Pauline Hanson really behaving in a different way, like a national campaigning politician.
2: Tom, thank you. Tom Crowley, 20 past six. Well, NASA is on a mission to return humans to the surface of the moon for the first time in more than 50 years. But to do that, they need to take on a mission a little closer to home. The space agency has unveiled the third stage of the Artemis project, which will see astronauts fly to low Earth orbit and dock with prototype lunar landers in a rehearsal for the moon mission ahead. NASA Administrator Jared Isaacman says it will bring the future of space travel closer.
3: Think about how many spacecraft, all of which will eventually carry human beings, will be in orbit at the same time. From Dragon, Shenzhou, Soyuz, possibly Starliner, Starship, and Blue Origin landers. This seems like the beginning of the future that we imagined as children. This seems like the very beginning of Earth's first Starfleet to me.
2: Well, Pam Melroy is a former NASA astronaut and former deputy administrator of NASA, and she joined me a short time ago. Pam Melroy, it's great to have you on Breakfast. Welcome to the program.
4: Thanks so much. I'm happy to be here to talk about something exciting.
2: So Pam, tell me about these astronauts. They'll be orbiting the Earth instead of heading to the moon. What's the thinking with that? What are they hoping to achieve relatively close to home?
4: Well, one of the most critical phases of flight for a lunar mission is joining up with your lander and then separating, going down to the surface of the moon and then back up. And that's exactly the way it was done in Apollo. It allows you to optimize the lander just for that portion of the flight instead of having something that will do everything. But you have to connect with it. And we have a lot of experience with rendezvous and proximity operations and docking from the space station. But every single time we've had a new vehicle, something has been challenging. I personally experienced several problems and malfunctions during my three rendezvous with the space station. So it's really critical to get all that stuff behind you. And that's the idea, is to dock to the two potential landers.
2: How difficult will these maneuvers be for the astronauts and also for a ground control as well?
4: Like I said, it's always a very intense phase of flight. I can tell you that autonomous dockings have a very poor track record. They generally crash into each other at some point. That's even happened before on the Russian space station. They had a collision because of a rendezvous that didn't go well. So it's a very dynamic phase of flight. It's not intuitive like flying an airplane in formation. You have to really understand the effect of your thrusters on the orbital mechanics. It will be very exciting.
2: This mission, Pam, is part of a public-private partnership between NASA, Jeff Bezos's Blue Origin, and Elon Musk's SpaceX. Why is NASA looking to the private sector to take part in these missions now?
4: Well, the idea is that if you have a partner

0: who has an interest in developing the capability for potentially for other customers and other capabilities, they're going to put some skin in the game in the development. So that partnership can end up costing the government significantly less for development. And especially if you have competition, it keeps more than one capability. We've learned the hard way that when the space shuttle went down for a mishap investigation, for example, it was years before we were able to return to flight. If you have more than one vehicle, especially if it's flying for other customers as well, you have a much better chance of maintaining regular access.
1: What's it like being involved in an organization like NASA when the White House appetite for space exploration can go up and down? It's not a constant thing, that political will.
0: Yeah, that's absolutely one of the most challenging aspects of space policy, is that sort of up and down. But I would actually characterize it, I think one thing that NASA has, it's really important. It's been going long enough that literally every administration has had something good happen, perhaps at a moment that was really important, like there were a lot of other things that were not going so well. And the ability to point to that and say, look, we've done this great thing that's exciting everyone, and it's, you know, good for the president, good for the administration. And so there's really bipartisan support, both in Congress and all generally from politicians, for NASA. The real problem is that when you have a change of administration, people come in and decide that I've got a better idea. Let's change everything around. And these are architectures that take, you know, a decade or more to really fully flesh out. So if you're changing all the time, then you can have difficulties.
1: Pam, Australia has had a long relationship with NASA and will be playing a role in these Artemis missions leading up to the moon landing. What opportunities do you see for Australia's space industry?
0: Oh, I think it's an amazing opportunity. Yes, of course, I think most people know about the communications network, the Deep Space Network outside Canberra. Australia is quite famous for also, you know, back all the way in Apollo at Parkes, transmitting the, you know, first video from the moon. That hasn't changed. The geographic area, the quality of the facility is still there. And so Canberra and the Deep Space Network will play a very important role. And I think that's a real capability for communications technology for Australia. But in addition to that, the Rover is a small rover that is going to be picking up, hopefully picking up some regolith, some lunar dirt. And why that's important is lunar dirt is very tough to characterize. We know roughly it ranges in size from very small to sort of pebbles and then rocks. But it matters, you know, if you've got rovers driving on it, if you are kicking up this dirt and dust in the air above the surface when you land. So there's an almost infinite desire to get a hold of that dirt and really do not just science, but also characterizing the environment of the moon. So I think that's very exciting. And, you know, who knows, if we get Catherine Bennell-Pegg up flying with ESA, she might even have a shot at a seat to the moon herself.
1: Pam, just finally, how do you reflect on those Apollo missions, doing what they did without the technology that we have at our fingertips now? How do you see what they achieved then?
0: It's truly remarkable. But it, you know, it's important to understand that it was a camping trip. It was never intended to be a sustained presence. And so, you know, and it was quite risky. I mean, when you look back afterwards, you can actually see the reliability was not everything that we, you know, wished that it would be. There was a single valve that if it failed, the crew would not have been able to get back up off the moon and rejoin to their spacecraft, for example. We would never design anything like that now. So, it's truly extraordinary what was done, especially, you know, with very little computer capability at the time.

0: But I think what we're trying to do, landing on the South Pole and building a permanent presence, is another couple of orders of magnitude harder. But I think we're ready finally to start doing it.
1: Pam, thank you very much for joining Breakfast this morning. Thank you.
0: My pleasure.
1: You've been listening there to Pam Melroy. Pam is a former NASA astronaut and former deputy administrator of NASA, talking about some of these missions which will be undertaken much closer to Earth in preparation for the return to the surface of the moon. Well, coming up, Australia is experiencing a boom in data centres, in part due to the pursuit of artificial intelligence. You'll find out this morning exactly what this means for the country's water supply. Here on Breakfast, you've heard several experts referring to the amount of water that's needed for these centres. So you'll hear from someone who specialises in this area. And later on the program, after 7:30, Foreign Affairs Minister Senator Penny Wong will be my guest, along with Shadow Defence Minister James Patterson. And also later in the program on Changing Australia, you'll be meeting DJ Nina Las Vegas. Right now, news time 6:30.
2: Good morning, Natasha McFarlane with ABC News. US President Donald Trump says the military will attack Iran again as tensions in the Middle East rise even further. Here's America's editor, John Lyons.
3: With Donald Trump, he says a lot of things, and you sort of learn, I suppose, when you're watching him all the time, what things he says that might be serious and what are not. And I think on this, I think we're likely to see military action today, because he's made it clear that the US wants to respond to the attack on that, the hitting of that Apache helicopter yesterday, which he says the Iranians were responsible for.
2: An underground solarium market in Melbourne appears to be booming, raising questions around the enforcement of a statewide ban. Michaela Ortolan reports.
4: Solariums were banned for commercial use in 2015 following the death of Melburnian Claire Oliver. Since then, Victoria has seized more than 40 tanning beds and successfully prosecuted 19 illegal operators. But no one has been charged in 2 years, despite the prevalence of the underground industry online. The Cancer Council's Craig Sinclair says the risks are well known.
5: A typical sunbed user under the age of 35, their risk of melanoma increases by 60%.
4: But he says younger generations aren't getting the message, with influencers and social media promoting tan culture.
2: After 12 years of fundraising, Olivia Newton-John's Walk for Wellness will be held for the last time this year. Austin Health says the decision to cancel the annual walk is due to large-scale events becoming increasingly complex and resource-intensive to run, and that it will focus on a more flexible year-round fundraising approach. It says demand for services at Melbourne's Olivia Newton-John Cancer and Wellness Centre increased by 11% in the last 2 years. People can register to take part in the final Walk for Wellness, which will be held on October 4th. The Public Service Union is warning bins will go unemptied and toilets uncleaned at public parks across the state as more Parks Victoria workers walk off the job today. The Community and Public Services Union expects hundreds of workers to strike for 24 hours over a pay deal it says falls short of the rest of the public service. Park staff from the Australian Workers Union went on strike last week. CPSU Victoria Assistant Secretary Mitch van der Walt-Holman says the pay dispute is hurting more than just workers.
6: Altogether, the impact on the public is reducing the quality of our public facilities and making it harder to deliver the wildlife and conservation projects that Victorians value.
2: The federal government is announcing a $100 million funding boost for arthritis research by establishing a new arthritis and musculoskeletal conditions research mission. The mission will bring together key researchers, health professionals and patients to improve prevention, diagnosis and treatment of the condition. The funding is part of the Medical Research Future Funding and will be delivered over 10 years. Ahead of SpaceX's launch as a publicly listed company this week, government officials are warning about Australia's growing reliance on Elon Musk's Starlink. National AI technology reporter Cam Wilson has more.
7: Satellite internet provider Starlink has an estimated 200,000 Australian customers and deals with both Telstra and Optus. Documents obtained via a Freedom of Information request shows Home Affairs officials flagging that

0: Starlink's success presents a challenge to Australian sovereignty. While acknowledging the service's benefit, officials said it's hard to regulate offshore assets. The Australian Signals Directorate has also warned that private satellite operators exert significant control over their networks. SpaceX did not respond to questions from the ABC.
1: And to sports, Serena Williams' doubles campaign at the Queen's Club tennis tournament is in jeopardy after her partner, Victoria Mboko, suffered a knee injury in her singles match against Karolina Pliskova. The 19-year-old Canadian retired and limped off the court in tears after slipping over while trying to reach a forehand. Williams made her return to tennis yesterday after almost 4 years away from the sport, winning in straight sets against Mboko. The pair are scheduled to play early tomorrow morning. To the weather, there's a strong wind warning for Port Phillip, the West Coast and Central Coast. For the state, areas of morning fog through much of Victoria. Mostly cloudy with isolated showers in the south and east, clearing during the late afternoon and evening. For Melbourne, partly cloudy, the chance of morning fog and a slight chance of a shower, a top today of 18. Tomorrow, partly cloudy, 19. Saturday, rain and 18. Right now, it's 9 degrees in the city. ABC News.
2: Hello and welcome to Radio National Breakfast. I'm Sally Sara, coming to you from Ngunnawal Country in Canberra and acknowledging other custodians. Coming up.
3: We hit them hard yesterday and we're going to hit them again hard today in case you don't turn on your television set. And we'll see what happens with the deal. We were really close to a deal, but they keep tapping us along. They keep playing us for suckers.
2: US President Donald Trump says the United States will launch further strikes against Iran after 7:30. The Foreign Minister Penny Wong and Shadow Minister for Defence James Patterson will be my guests. Also ahead.
4: The past 3 days has brought pain to my heart and tears to my eyes. Calm has got to be restored, and it is being restored, I'm glad to say.
2: A 30-year-old Sudanese man is being charged with attempted murder in the wake of a stabbing in Belfast, which sparked violent protests. You'll hear from a former deputy speaker of the Northern Ireland Assembly. Meanwhile...
5: If you want to work hard, get ahead in life, and you want to save your money, invest it, whatever you want to do, they want to take it again, putting their hand in your pocket again. That is not the Australia that I grew up in.
2: One Nation is making record gains in the polls, but is it smooth sailing? Political correspondent Tom Crowley will have more throughout the program. The text line is open for you, 0418 226 576. You can also send a message via ABC Listen. The weather for the capital cities today in Perth, rain and 17 degrees. Darwin will be sunny with a top of 33. Brisbane, shower or two for you in 23. Sydney, shower or two, 21. Canberra, partly cloudy today and 17. Melbourne, partly cloudy and 18. Hobart, partly cloudy, 15 degrees. And in Adelaide today, it will be partly cloudy and 20 degrees. Well, authorities in Northern Ireland are calling for calm following anti-immigration protests in the wake of a stabbing attack in Belfast. A 30-year-old Sudanese man has been charged with attempted murder over the attack, which left another man seriously injured. Properties and vehicles were torched in the protests, with First Minister Michelle O'Neill from the Sinn Féin party saying, quote, groups of masked men burning families out of their homes is nothing less than disgusting cowardice. Jane Morris is a former Deputy Speaker of the Northern Ireland Assembly, a former head of the European Commission office in Northern Ireland, and was one of the architects of the Good Friday Agreement. I spoke to her earlier. Jane Morris, sir, thank you very much for joining me on Breakfast.
4: Pleasure. My pleasure. I'm under sorry circumstances, however.
2: Indeed. What's the situation in Belfast now?
4: Well, Belfast is relatively quiet tonight. Buses and trains have been cancelled. The streets are empty, and I live just outside Belfast, so I can't see it for myself. But all of our TV screens is just empty streets. Belfast isn't the way it normally is, and it's suffered badly over the past 3 days.
2: What do you think about what happened in reaction to this stabbing attack in Belfast?
4: Well, I have to say that the past 3 days since Monday has brought pain to my heart and tears to my eyes. the terrible, horrific stabbing that we all have seen on social media. And then the awful backlash, which has been all over our screens, seeing families put out of their homes because of the colour of their skins, and just stuff that I thought I would never witness in my city. I was born and bred in Belfast, and you know, obviously there were the days of the Troubles that I lived through. I was a teenager when the

0: is just shocking. And calm has got to be restored. And it is being restored, I'm glad to say.
1: The response to this stabbing and the unrest on the streets, what does that tell you about what's happening in Northern Ireland right now?
0: People are allowing themselves, certain people are allowing themselves to be whipped up by anger and frustration and things that are not the fault of those they're attacking. They're blaming immigration, immigrants, people of ethnic minorities for issues that are serious, very serious. Housing, health service, waiting lists, all the things that are broken in our economy. The ethnic minorities are being scapegoated and it's not them to blame. And there are not enough people pointing that out and saying that it is our, you know, our health service is being propped up by foreigners. You know, if foreigners are not people to be attacked or blamed or vilified. I mean, they add so much to our society. And people have got to start seeing that.
1: What needs to happen now to deal with this situation more broadly, Jane, in your view?
0: Well, first of all, the statement from the family of the victim, Mr. Ogilvy, appealing for calm was very, very important. And I think that has been welcomed. And then the next thing, and a very important thing, is all the political leaders have got to stand together against this. All of us are shocked at what we're seeing, you know, families being forced from their homes. I mean, with babies leaving their homes and their homes are burning. I mean, you're seeing this all, I'm sure, in your images. But this is stuff that's far, far too shocking. Everyone should be standing up against this and staying stop. And of course, people who are in the crowds, egging people on and doing this, you know, they should be brought to justice. And a couple of people have been arrested, as far as I'm aware. And so, but then, of course, another problem is our marching season, which is coming in July. And we're used to this sort of, not this bad, but this sort of behaviour in our marching season. But now that it's directed at ethnic minority. Another important thing is that we need to stand stronger and firmer about the wonderful contribution to our society that these people make when they come here. These are people who've come here to make a living and to help a society and to add to our cultural diversity. And that's what we desperately need here, is cultural diversity. I'm sorry to sound so both frustrated, annoyed, but I'm also terribly, terribly sad. I mean, I thought this was behind us, and it's just a very, very sad to witness, but frustrating and infuriating as well.
1: Jane Morrisseau, thank you very much for being my guest this morning.
0: My pleasure.
1: You're listening there to Jane Morrisseau. Jane is a former Deputy Speaker of the Northern Ireland Assembly, former head of the European Commission Office in Northern Ireland, and was one of the architects of the Good Friday Agreement. 1727.
2: Hi, I'm Melissa Clark. On AM after 7, frustrated with slow progress on talks to end the war, Donald Trump vows to hit Iran hard again today, continuing the trade in missile strikes across the Middle East.
1: Well, Luke is back for a look at the news now. And Luke, on the eve of the World Cup, the FIFA president has just given a rare press conference discussing some of the challenges facing this tournament, which will be held in North America.
3: Sally, some of the challenges, there are quite a few that he's had to discuss. This is the first press conference that Gianni Infantino has faced in 3 years. And whenever he speaks to journalists, there always seems to be a headline. Remember what he said 4 years ago when he gave this press conference ahead of the Qatar World Cup?
4: Today I feel Qatari. Today I feel Arab. Today I feel African. Today I feel gay.
3: It just goes on and on and on. There were heaps of headlines from that press conference. So This time he has got on the front

0: foot, laying out what he thinks the most pressing issues are. And he listed Iran, tickets and visas. Now, the visa issue, as we've been covering, is really significant. Scotland is appealing after some of its fans faced entry issues. There are countries in Africa where fans have been locked out for either political reasons or, in the case of people from the DRC, over strict health worries concerning Ebola. There's also the plight of Somali referee Omar Atan, voted Africa's best last year, the first Somali to be selected to officiate at a World Cup. The US deported him after he arrived in Miami, and US officials have claimed that he had links with terror organisations, something that he's denied. At this morning's press conference, Gianni Infantino actually mentioned the case.
1: Of course, it is unfortunate as well what happened to Omar. But again, we don't control everything. Maybe sometimes it's good as well to just, you know, chill, relax.
0: He did go on to say that FIFA can't control governments. You know, it was just a sports organisation. But still, Sally, this is a sports organisation courting the US president with a peace prize, generating billions of eyeballs for a global tournament, and it's worth some $15 billion. So, Sally, it is no small fish.
2: And the Iranian squad for the FIFA World Cup has also faced visa issues, with more than a dozen staff and officials denied entry to the USA, Luke.
0: So the team has actually been forced to move its training camp to Mexico on top of all the issues that, you know, its staff and officials have been facing. It still will be playing its group games in California and Washington State, though. So Iranian officials have said that because of the tighter restrictions, players will actually have to enter and leave the United States the same day as their games, meaning that they could be catching rather long flights just hours before and after the whistle. Their first game is against New Zealand on Wednesday morning, and there'll be a lot of attention on, you know, just how they will go with all of these restrictions. There's also been a lot of scrutiny on the ticket prices, the dynamic ticket pricing, this practice of fluctuating prices based on real and perceived demand. It's something the Australian government has said it would crack down on, and, you know, there are state laws here trying to limit ticket scalping, but it's a bit of a free-for-all at the World Cup. Some of the tickets going for hundreds to tens of thousands of dollars. FIFA has said that there are, you know, a number of tickets, about 100,000 tickets at $60, but Sally, there are more than 6 million tickets available at this tournament. Plenty of fans feeling pretty priced out here.
2: I must chase up to a previous tournament. I did an interview with a young Scottish football fan who I haven't heard from for a few years, but they support with a lot of enthusiasm. So I must make contact and see how the Scots are going.
0: Yeah, of all the fans to keep out of the World Cup, let in the Scots, please.
2: That's right. Luke, thank you. It's 13 to 7. Now it's time for some sport with Warwick Hadfield. Warwick, good morning.
3: Good morning, Sally.
2: In football, Canada's build-up to hosting the World Cup are still muted as the Socceroos head to beautiful Vancouver for their opening game on Sunday.
3: Yeah, look, Sally, for many of the reasons on which Luke has just touched, the Canadians so far aren't embracing this World Cup, say, with the enthusiasm of their co-hosts and trading partners these days in Mexico. That's even in Vancouver, which is the home of Canada's first ever professional soccer match 110 years ago. And, of course, that's going to host 7 World Cups. One of those on Sunday, Australian time, the match between the Socceroos and Turkey. Enthusiasm levels may change if in 7 days Canada wins its first game at this same venue, BC Place, but for now, Australia v Turkey is one of the cheapest tickets at this whole World Cup, and may get even cheaper because the resellers, the dynamic resellers, as we might call them, instead of price gouging, will have to cut their losses. Not everyone's lining up to buy their tickets. The Socceroos will be hoping there are no losses to cut against the Turkish side ranked 5 places above them. Every win counts in Group D. It's not D for death, but it's problematic for being probably the most evenly matched in the tournament. Everyone can beat everyone. The other members are Paraguay at 41 and the USA rated at 17th by FIFA. And in the minds of some of the American pundits, we might say the best in the known universe, which brings us again to former Socceroo Mark Swartz's defence of his old team in the face of American criticism, preparing to do commentary for the ABC. And after earlier biting when the former USA player Mike Greller reckoned Australia would be the easy beats for the Americans, he now says being maligned, underestimated and overlooked is the way to go for the Socceroos, and that's the way they should like it. Now, whether the coach, Tony Popovich, agrees, well, right now he's keeping the old cards close to his chest. Not much intelligence coming from the Socceroos camp in San Francisco, except the coach is insisting it'll be all right on the night, and night time it will be, 9 p.m. in Vancouver. Tomorrow morning it's Mexico v South Africa, the world's biggest sporting event getting underway, with a lot of people, not just Canadians, still wary of how this one is going to go, Sally. And now, after the 8 o'clock news, we'll do some AFL, some swimming, maybe a bit of tennis. There's so much to report, Sally.
2: Warwick, thank you so much. It's good Warwick on you. Hadfield there. You're listening to Breakfast. It's 11 minutes to 7.
4: You're listening to Radio National Breakfast with Sally Sara.
2: Now, Donald Trump claims that the US has managed to carry out a secret mission which has resulted in more than 100 million barrels of oil making its way through the Strait of Hormuz. Business and economics correspondent Carrington Clark is here. Carrington, what do we make of this?
5: Good morning, Sally. Well, on one hand, we know from independent reporting that there has been more movement of ships than a full through the Strait of Hormuz than a full embargo would normally allow for, and a blockade and embargo through what we're seeing through the Strait of Hormuz. But Donald Trump's secret boast of his secret mission is a much higher number than people thought. He's claiming that 200 commercial ships have travelled safely through the Strait, and that leads to that 100 million barrel of oil number. Now, we haven't been obviously able to independently verify this, and there have been reports that ships have been turning off their beacons, turning off their lights in order to move through that Strait without being hit by Iranian fire. But context is important. Even if Donald Trump is correct that 100 million barrels worth of oil have gone through because of this secret mission, in usual normal times, 20 million barrels of oil pass through the Strait of Hormuz every day. And the Strait has been effectively closed for about 103 days now. And that means that there's about 2 billion barrels of oil that did not pass through that would have otherwise barreled. Even if you minus 100 million barrels from that, that's still a much lower rate into the global economy than would otherwise be. And that's why we have seen the spike in prices, although admittedly it has not been as bad as some analysts suggested it would be if there was a full blockade of that strait.
2: And Carrington, we have new inflation figures out of the US. What picture are they painting?
5: Well, if according to Donald Trump, it's great news. He says he loves inflation. And part of the reason he says he loves inflation is because as soon as the war is over, it's going to come down like a rock. Now, Republicans would be aghast at this framing by the US president. He is, instead of admitting that there is now a problem in the United States, inflation has now ticked up to 4.2% annually. That's 2 points higher than it was before this conflict began. Core inflation, which is what the Federal Reserve is more focused on, is also nudging up to 2.9%. They target 2% overall. So this is bad news for Americans. It's also now higher than the rate of wages going up. All across the board, bad economic news. Donald Trump, though, says it's good news. I mean, Republicans up for re-election this year or trying to get elected into the House of Representatives or the Senate would be aghast at his framing. But let's see how this plays out. Donald Trump keeps claiming that this is a Democrat hoax when it comes to affordability in the country. But the poll suggests that the American people are irritated by this war and what it's costing them.
2: Very briefly, Carrington, Woolworths shares got a bounce yesterday.
5: Got a bounce after announcing that they're looking to offshore jobs from their corporate team. About 10,000 people work in that corporate team. The ABC understands hundreds of jobs are at risk. Basically, the move is to move those jobs into Asia. These are jobs in, say, HR, finance, accounting. Obviously, bad news for those workers who were affected yesterday, but as the market often does, rewarding Woolworths in what is seen as a cost-saving measure.
2: Carrington, thanks so much. 7 to 7. Australia is experiencing a boom in data centres, in part due to the pursuit of artificial intelligence, so much so that Global real estate consultancy Knight Frank has ranked Australia as the second most in-demand investment destination for data centres in the world, second only to the United States. The developments are resource-intensive, with some large centres requiring tens of millions of litres of water each day. So what does it mean for the nation's water supplies? Well, Danielle Francis is Manager of Customer and Policy at the Water Services Association of Australia. That's the peak body for water utilities, and joins me now. Danielle, welcome to Breakfast.
6: Thank you very much, Sally.
2: So we've heard something of these figures that these centres require very significant amounts of water. What does the data tell us? What are we looking at here?
6: Yes, some of them can use a lot of water. There's a wide range in data centres. Overall, when we look at the applications coming into a big city like Sydney, for example, there have been about 90 data centres who have sought connection. You are looking at about up to 20% of the water supply, but it could be less than that. And the great news is the opportunity lies in non-drinking sources of water, for example, using recycled water to meet some of those needs.
2: So these centres could be needing around 20% of Sydney's water supply to operate?
6: That's an upper limit. So it actually depends on a number of factors, like what kind of cooling systems they adopt, what policy frameworks are put in place, and any requirements on them. So that's certainly the upper limit. But again, if we use recycled water to meet a lot of that, then that leaves the drinking water supply safeguarded effectively.
2: So I understand that the water need is to cool down some of these systems and the chips. Do you know much about why so much water is needed?
6: Yeah. So water in data centres is mainly used for cooling. Data centres aren't new. We do have existing data centres now, but the existing generation are much smaller and different. It's the advent of cloud computing and particularly AI, as you said, that's leading to a new generation of data centres and a new generation of computing intensity or processing intensity. And as those chips and those servers process more intensively, they effectively are making data centres both bigger and hotter. And so the demands for cooling are higher. So there's a number of different ways that you can cool data centres. It can include air cooling, which obviously doesn't use any water. It can use water types of cooling. And one of the reasons that data centres will look to water is because water is a more effective thermal cooler. But obviously we need to look at to make sure that we can do that sustainably. And that's where things like alternative sources of water can come in.
2: So when you're talking about recycled water, is that water recycled as it enters the data centre, or is it being recycled and used again within the data centre?
6: It can actually be both. There's quite a different range of operations. But to take an example, we've got water recycling plants in different parts of Sydney. We encourage the data centres to actually locate as close as possible to them, because that obviously makes it as feasible as possible for us to then transport and connect that water to them. And they can use that in their systems. So there are some types of system that will recirculate that within the building. So, for example, you can have a closed-loop system which will actually recirculate that water continuously because it's literally closed. So that's obviously quite water efficient, but that's only half of the system. That water then gets hot or warm, so you then need a second cooling system to discharge that heat. And so you can go down an air-cooled path then to cool it with effectively air conditioners, or you can go down a water-cooled path where you could use, for example, evaporative cooling. So if a data centre uses evaporative cooling, about 80 or 85% of that water gets lost because it literally gets evaporated, and the remainder then concentrates and can be reused a few times. It's called cycles of concentration before it gets discharged to sewer.
2: Can that hot or warm water be used for another purpose?
6: Yes, and there's some really exciting examples around the world of places starting to work out how you can apply these circular approaches to that. So, for example, there might be opportunities around green housing or hot housing of agriculture and things like that. In Europe, there are some places that are using that heat to heat municipal pools or to heat apartment buildings and things like that. So there are some really great opportunities that can go into the planning of how we reuse that.
2: Is seawater a possibility at all?
6: Absolutely. So using seawater, and there's actually... data centers can use all types of water, but they do prefer higher purity water because the cleaner water obviously is better for their systems and it lets it be used for longer. So you can use desalinated seawater, which is really, really high purity. And again, in that instance, we would encourage a data center if they were looking at that to locate near the coast, because obviously that's more feasible there. But also there is a place in Finland that uses raw seawater, for example, to cool the data center.
2: It's quite extraordinary. Thank you, Danielle, for giving us a bit of an insight into what's happening. We've heard this conversation in part in many other conversations, so it's been great to have you on this morning.
6: Thanks so much. Thanks, Sally.
2: It's Danielle Francis there, the Manager of Customer and Policy at what's known as the Water Services Association of Australia. That's the peak body for water utilities in Australia and New Zealand. Giving us a bit more detail about the water needs of data centres. We know that this sector is expanding rapidly in Australia. We're coming up on AM.

And with Melissa Clark, 40,000 Australians suffer strokes each year. And now new health guidelines are out advising rehab as soon as possible. And after 7:30 on Breakfast this morning, I'll be speaking with the Foreign Affairs Minister, Senator Penny Wong, and Shadow Defence Minister James Paterson about the situation in the Middle East and other issues at the moment. And after 8 this morning on Changing Australia, you'll be meeting a pioneering DJ, Nina Las Vegas. That's all headed your way. News time now, 7 o'clock.

0: Iran warns it's ready to respond to any further US attacks. The underground tanning world still operating despite a decade-long ban. And more child health nurse visits for Victorian kids amid an NDIS shake-up. This is ABC News. Good morning. I'm Natasha McFarlane. The Middle East is on high alert as the US promises more attacks on Iran and the regime in Tehran threatens to retaliate. Here's Middle East correspondent Matthew Doran.
1: On Tuesday night into Wednesday morning local time, the US and Iran traded strikes across the Persian Gulf, with Kuwait, Bahrain and Jordan targeted by Iran, given they host US military bases. Despite that, the fragile ceasefire is still technically in place, although Iran is promising to hit the US hard if it comes under attack again. Iran's president, Masoud Pezeshkian, says the country has to move beyond a state of being neither at war or at peace, and it won't back down in the face of American threats. Iran's foreign ministry spokesman says the country needs to reassess its position on peace talks with the US, given the escalation. Matthew Doran, ABC News, Jerusalem.
0: The family of the victim of a stabbing attack in Northern Ireland have described the violent protests that followed the incident as completely unwelcome. Europe correspondent Elias Kluwer reports.
2: 30-year-old Hadi Aladdin has been accused of brutally stabbing Stephen Ogilvie on a Belfast street on Monday. Appearing in court, Mr. Aladdin was accused of trying to kill Mr. Ogilvie and stabbing him in the eye. The attack and news that the alleged perpetrator was a refugee sparked violent anti-immigration protests in the northern suburbs of Belfast, with masked men setting fire to several homes. Law enforcement and politicians in the UK have condemned the actions of the protesters, and the family of Mr. Ogilvie say they do not want the terrible tragedy to be used to divide people or fuel hostility, describing the actions of the demonstrators as completely unwelcome.
0: To news back home, more than a decade after commercial solariums were banned in Victoria, the underground industry appears to be thriving. Michaela Ortolan has the details.
3: Solariums were banned in 2015 after Melbourne woman Claire Oliver died from skin cancer believed to be linked to solarium use. Despite the ban, young women say finding a solarium online and booking a session takes only minutes.
4: There's probably hundreds and hundreds of Instagram pages around Melbourne that offer the services.
3: Experts are concerned a whole generation are unaware of the increased risks of skin cancer and DNA damage. They say influencer culture is making it harder for education campaigns to cut through and fear it could result in more people developing skin cancer later in life.
0: Melanoma survivor Jay Allen used solariums several times a week before he was diagnosed at the age of 32. He says the accessibility of the illegal industry is shocking.
5: Anyone that's got a solarium in their backyard that's profiting off lives, you know, they need to have a good look at themselves and just stop doing it. It's not worth it. You're actually potentially putting the people at risk that are going to use these machines and you could end up killing them.
0: All Victorian children will get two extra visits with maternal and child health nurses triggered by reforms to the NDIS. Ethan Seidemann explains.
6: Under changes to the NDIS, children under 8 with mild to moderate autism will be moved off the scheme and into the Thriving Kids program. Minister for Children Lizzie Blanthorn said Victoria will also review the existing 10 maternal healthcare visits, which are for newborns until they're about 3.5 years old. Ms. Blanthorn said all Victorian children will get two extra assessments with maternal and child healthcare nurses as they start kindergarten and before they start school to identify any support they need. The state will also employ more allied health professionals and support workers, co-located with maternal child health, kindergartens and early parenting centres.
0: Marybeck Council in Melbourne's north has voted to cut rubbish collections from weekly to fortnightly from next year. Councillors passed the motion 6-4 last night, despite more than 2,500 people signing a petition opposing the change. Critics argued the plan would disadvantage larger households and families with young children. But supporters such as Councillor Ella Svensson says it's a necessary step to reduce the amount of waste going to landfill.
7: So I think it's incumbent upon us as elected representatives to do everything that we possibly can to meet this crisis, because as we've heard, if we don't, we're going to end up sending masses of waste to be incinerated.
0: Olivia Newton-John's annual cancer fundraising walk will be held for the last time in Melbourne this year as costs for large events grow. Jason Katsaris reports.
8: After 12 years of fundraising, Olivia Newton-John's Walk for Wellness will be held for the last time this year. Austin Health says the decision to cancel the annual walk is due to large-scale events becoming increasingly complex and resource-intensive to run. It says it'll focus on partnerships and engagement to encourage year-round giving. Demand for services at Melbourne's Olivia Newton-John Cancer and Wellness Centre increased by 11% in the last 2 years. People can now register to take part in the final Walk for Wellness, which will be held on October 4th. Newton-John was one of Australia's more prominent cancer campaigners and died in 2022.
0: Victorian police are searching for two men who assaulted a man in Melbourne CBD, leaving him with a broken jaw. Police say 26-year-old from Footscray was sitting in his parked car on Little Collins Street just before midnight on March 28th when two men, believed to be in their 20s, approached and threw a bottle across the windscreen. When the driver got out of the car to confront the duo, he was assaulted before being taken to hospital with a broken jaw. Investigators have released images of two suspects online. In the High Court in Canberra today, the Commonwealth Bank will go head-to-head with shareholders who say they are entitled to damages after the 2017 revelations the bank had breached money laundering laws. Elizabeth Byrne reports.
9: The breaches involved a failure to report transactions and monitor accounts and were revealed by the financial intelligence agency AUSTRAC in a press release. The bank was fined $700 million, the largest in Australian corporate history. But it is the drop in the share price that is the focus in today's case, where the shareholders say they're entitled to damages because the bank failed to disclose the problem to the market itself. The bank wants the case dismissed.
0: Internal documents reveal government officials are privately warning about the risks of a growing reliance on Elon Musk's Starlink. National AI technology reporter Cam Wilson has the story.
10: Thousands of Australians are lining up to buy shares in SpaceX when it goes public later this week. The satellite company says it is raising money to fund its ambitions of expanding a global and one day interplanetary communications network. A Home Affairs presentation obtained through a Freedom of Information request shows officials have been flagging the risks of relying on a privately owned foreign satellite network. An internal presentation warned of availability risks because of Starlink's offshore nature. SpaceX did not respond to a request for comment.
0: To finance, stocks on Wall Street have closed lower with renewed tensions between the US and Iran, adding to investor uncertainty. The Dow Jones Industrial Average fell 1.9%, the broad S&P 500 lost 1.6%, and the tech-heavy Nasdaq fell nearly 2%. The Australian share market is set to open lower later this morning, with the SPY 200 futures index down 0.65%. The global benchmark Brent crude is higher at $93.77 a barrel. Gold is weaker at $4,076 an ounce. And the Australian dollar is lower. It's buying 69.9 US cents. And now with sport, here's Jared Coote.
11: Australian sprinter Gout Gout has finished sixth in the men's 200 metres at the Oslo Diamond League meet, with Olympic champion Letsile Tabogo claiming victory. Making his Diamond League debut, Gout stopped the clock in 20.6 seconds, well outside his personal best of 19.67. Tabogo eased over the line in a time of 19.84 seconds. Australia's women's cricket team has beaten the West Indies by 6 wickets in its final T20 warm-up match before its World Cup campaign begins on Saturday. Lucy Hamilton and Ashley Gardner both took 2 wickets as the West Indies were restricted to 131. Australia reached the target with 5 overs to spare, with Georgia Vole blasting 77 not out from just 48 deliveries. And Serena Williams' doubles campaign in the Queen's Club tennis tournament is in jeopardy after her partner Victoria Mboko suffered a knee injury in her singles match against Carolina Pliskova. The 19-year-old Canadian retired and limped off the court in tears after slipping over while trying to reach a forehand. Williams made her return to tennis yesterday after almost 4 years away from the sport, winning in straight sets alongside Mboko.
0: To the weather, there's a strong wind warning for Port Phillip, the west coast and central coast. Areas of morning fog through much of the state and mostly cloudy with isolated showers in the south and east, clearing during the late afternoon and evening. For Melbourne, partly cloudy, the chance of morning fog and a slight chance of a shower, heading for a top today of 18 degrees. Tomorrow, partly cloudy, 19. Saturday, rain and 18. Sunday, mostly sunny and 15. Right now, it's 9 degrees in the city. 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
13: Good morning. Welcome to AM. I'm Melissa Clark in Canberra, coming to you from Ngunnawal country and acknowledging other custodians. Donald Trump says the US will hit Iran hard again today after the two countries traded missile strikes across the Middle East over the last 24 hours. The US struck Iranian ground control and radar sites in retaliation for the shooting down of an American helicopter near the Strait of Hormuz. The ABC's America's editor, John Lyons, is in Washington. He joined me a short time ago. John, will we see further bombing today?
14: We're almost certain to see further bombing. The thing about Donald Trump, you get a bit of a sense of when you think he's being serious about things and when he's being hyperbolic. I think on this, we can take him seriously. He did say yesterday that there would be action. He did that. The other thing here is it's not just the president himself, it is the military as well. And the shooting down yesterday of that helicopter, the Apache helicopter, and then in a way the United States, certainly he felt he had to respond. Iran, of course, has responded to that response by attacking some of the Gulf states, the allies of the United States. Now, President Trump is saying that there's going to be more. In fact, today, he doesn't normally put a time frame on it. Let's have a listen to what he said a short time ago.
15: We're going to hit them again hard today, in case you miss it, in case you don't turn on your television set. And we'll see what happens with the deal. We were really close to a deal, but they keep tapping us along. They keep playing us for suckers.
13: And John, there are also some new inflation numbers out in the US today. What do they tell us?
14: Well, that's right. And that is, of course, is connected to the war in Iran in terms of petrol or gas prices here, fertiliser and so forth, are flowing through to the system now. And these figures will send a chill through Australian politics, through the Prime Minister and the Treasurer as well. American inflation figures, the new figure is 4.2% over the last year, inflation growth. Donald Trump, in a very Trumpian way, has tried to turn that into a positive. He said, I love the inflation, was his exact quote, and that's not convincing because he campaigned on the basis that he would lower prices for Americans. I think his constituency, who are really feeling the pain of these higher prices, will not agree with him when he says, I love inflation. But what he's saying is that when the war is over, who knows when that will be, that there will be a dramatic reduction in petrol and other prices.
13: And Australia's signed a joint statement condemning Iran's behaviour on foreign soil. Take me through the details.
14: That's right. 22 countries have signed this statement released by the State Department here in Washington. That includes Australia, the UK, US, Canada, France, Ireland, New Zealand and others. And essentially it is claiming that the Iranian regime is engaged around the world in plotting and other malign actions is the wording. They're saying it's being done by the Islamic Revolutionary Guard Corps, their intelligence organisation, the Quds Force. And they specifically talk about Iranian activities against Jewish and Israeli communities and interests, which of course is a very topical one at the moment in Australia with the Royal Commission. And they're also saying these Iranian intelligence agents are targeting Iranian dissidents and Iranian journalists. And so these countries are saying to Iran, quote, attempts to kill, kidnap, harass, intimidate or otherwise attack people on our soil undermines our national sovereignty and international norms.
13: John Lyons in Washington there. Back home, One Nation has raised well over $1 million in donations in a little over a day as the party aims to capitalise on its surge in support. The momentum of Pauline Hanson's party has the Liberal Party considering not only how to win back voters, but also whether to work with its competitor. Political reporter Evelyn Manfield joined me a short time ago. Evelyn, the coalition's

0: really been wrangling with how to try and deal with the electoral threat that is One Nation. There's all sorts of ideas being thrown around. Take me through what's been unfolding this morning.
1: Some really interesting comments in The Australian this morning from Liberal heavyweight Tony Passan. He has suggested that the Coalition and One Nation work hand in glove to identify which seats at the next federal election that the Liberals would be more successful in and which ones One Nation would be more successful in, and sort of not trying to compete against each other. So really interesting and strong comments from him reportedly this morning. But Angus Taylor has just responded saying that he has no plans to carve up seats and we won't be doing that. So really ruling it out.
2: No, there's no plan to carve up seats. We won't be doing that. Emma, what we will be doing is focusing on a Labor government that's taking this country in the wrong direction, with higher taxes, with less houses, with immigration that has not been in line with our housing supply, with an energy system that is broken. And that will be our focus. It won't be carving up seats.
1: It has been so interesting this week to see how the Coalition and the Liberal Party in particular is responding to these just poll and poll again suggesting that One Nation is becoming really popular with the public, because we've heard the newly installed party president, Tony Abbott, and then Angus Taylor both being very open to a preference deal with One Nation, even though the election is still 2 years away.
0: And at the same time, we have Pauline Hanson rallying in Perth. She's had a very strong reception, I gather. One Nation really is trying to capitalise on this wave of momentum that it has at the moment.
1: Yeah, Perth, you know, we've talked about the South Australian election, the upcoming Victorian election. Pauline Hanson really is travelling across the country. She was met with protesters outside of this event, so sort of Greens types protesting against her being there. But inside this venue, it was sold out, and she was speaking to a crowd that was really backing her in as she criticised the federal budget and Labor and sort of identified which seats she's hoping that One Nation could pick up.
3: First one on the list, Chris Bowen. Second. Yeah. Yeah. Adam Giles. Yeah. Sarah O'Neill. Yeah. Madeline King. Yeah. And Dr. Ellen. Those useless ones have done nothing but destroy this nation, and we will take our nation back.
1: Interestingly, also, the One Nation Party has launched this, quote, Fire the Liar campaign to try and get rid of Anthony Albanese after Labor is trying to get donations from people to stop the rise of One Nation. According to the One Nation website, they've already generated $1.5 million in donations. So pretty big money we're talking about, Mel.
0: Evelyn Manfield there. You're listening to AM, where it's 17 minutes past seven. There's a global race underway to develop computing power, which is prompting the rush to build data centres. The federal minister overseeing the sector, Andrew Charlton, will, in a speech today, insist data centres bring new energy supply, cover their network costs and be demand flexible, and request computing power is made available to local startups and researchers. Belinda Dennett is the CEO of Data Centres Australia. She joined me a short time ago. Belinda, thank you very much for speaking with AM this morning.
4: Great to be with you.
0: Are new data centres prepared to develop new renewable electricity generation to meet all of their power needs?
4: Well, so what's really important to understand is what data centres already do. Data centre operators and their customers are offsetting 70% of their energy use by underwriting new renewable energy projects. They sign long-term offtake agreements and they use large generation certificates. So that's already happening today voluntarily. We would love to meet the 100% offset requirement. There are some challenges in how you design rules around that, who that onus falls on, when that falls due. So data centres are built in phases. You might announce a 200 megawatt data centre, but that won't become operational for many years. So signing a long-term offtake agreement for that end goal can be quite difficult. We actually need more viable renewable energy projects that can be underwritten. So they're all the things we have to work through. But the objective of it, that offsetting 100% of your energy use, is something that data center operators are already aligned with. That's their ambition. How we make that work is a little more challenging, but the principles certainly our operators are aligned to.
0: There are certainly some in the renewable energy sector who are very concerned that a lot of the contracts, particularly the long-term power purchasing agreements that are being signed, are with existing renewable sources, not new ones. They think it's incumbent upon data centres to help develop those new resources themselves. Is that not an unreasonable demand?
4: Well, I'm not sure that that's actually accurate. Certainly, AWS announced just a couple of months ago signing 9 new renewable energy projects. They were all new projects. I think it's reasonable to think that data center operators do their due diligence on a project before they sign a 10 to 15 year contract, that they are actually going to be viable. They're going to deliver electrons. What we say is it's nonsensical to ask a data center operator or their customer to sign a long-term contract with a project that may never eventuate or may eventuate in 10 years, which is what we're seeing it takes for wind projects to develop.
0: So yes, but if data centers are not underwriting or ensuring that there is newer sources to come on over that long period of time, then that means that they will be relying on existing or projects that are already underway, which is ultimately a cost that is spread across all of the electricity user base, which is people and businesses. Given the impact that data centres and the energy usage have on the grid, isn't that part of the social licence to make sure that it is all new and not relying on existing or things that are already in the pipeline?
4: Well, I think that's where I come down to how you design these rules. So firstly, I'm not sure that I agree with the premise that these are not new projects, but also trying to time a data center build. Data centers can be built within 3 years. A renewable energy project, 7 to 10 years. So are we asking operators and their customers to sign agreements for a project that won't commence until 7 years after the data center is built? The timing thing matters, and that's what will happen if the government wants to write rules about that. You know, that's something we've got to work through. If the government says, yes, that's okay, we want you to sign a project, but we understand for 7 years you'll be operating and that project isn't delivering electrons, then maybe that's okay. But this time matching part is quite challenging. But again, I dispute the fact that these are not new projects. A lot of these projects would never be built without that long-term offtake agreement that our data center operators and their customers are signing.
0: Will the sector be able to meet this demand from Andrew Charlton that local startups and researchers be able to access the computing power that's housed in the data centers?
4: Well, I think that too is already happening. I'm at a data center conference at the moment, and we've got lots of universities here. They're talking to operators. They're making arrangements with operators. So that I think, in many ways, is already happening. Again, how you design those rules will become important, because a lot of our operators they don't own the compute. So the compute part is owned by a customer, perhaps a big global tech company or others. That's the sort of detail we need to work through. What does that look like or mean? But again, in principle, no one has an objection to making sure that that compute is available to startups and to the ecosystem.
0: Belinda Dennett, thank you very much for speaking to me on AM this morning.
4: Thank you.
0: And Belinda Dennett is the CEO of Data Centres Australia. More than 2 years after the High Court's landmark NZYQ ruling that indefinite detention is unlawful, the legal fallout continues. Now, taxpayers could be on the hook for potentially millions of dollars in compensation claims after the High Court unanimously ruled in favour of a non-citizen who was found to have been unlawfully imprisoned. Political reporter Sarah Tomevska explains.
5: The reverberations of the NZYQ decision continue after the High Court handed down another landmark ruling on non-citizens. In

0: 2023, it found the indefinite detention of non-citizens who had no prospect of being deported was unlawful. Now one man, Safwat Abdelhadi, has successfully argued the Commonwealth unlawfully detained him as he seeks compensation.
1: And the implications to the federal government are quite significant.
0: Human rights lawyer George Newhouse points out the ruling potentially opens the floodgates for hundreds of non-citizens released after the NZYQ ruling to also claim compensation.
1: The exposure could plausibly run into tens of millions of dollars and on some assumptions, over $100 million.
0: Associate Professor of Law at UNSW, Ellen Rock, says the ruling is a significant step towards compensation, but it's not a final answer.
2: I don't think we could go that far. What the court has resolved here is quite a narrow question about the availability of a defence that the Commonwealth wanted to rely on, but it isn't a complete answer to the outcome of Mr. Abdelhadi's case.
0: George Newhouse explains the legal arguments set out by both sides.
1: So Mr. Abdelhadi says, I was detained when the government had no lawful power to detain me, so I should be able to claim damages for false imprisonment. The government says our officers were following the law as the High Court had stated it at the time, so that should be a defence.
0: The High Court didn't agree. Here's Shadow Immigration Minister John O'Dunham.
3: It is incumbent upon the government to turn around and say we are not going to cop this because it is in the nation's interests to keep our people safe, and that does include protecting us from any obscene compensation payment to a member of this NZYQ cohort. These people are not friendly. They are not nice people. They are people that in many instances have committed serious crimes.
0: Jana Favero from the Asylum Seeker Resource Centre disagrees.
4: Where there have been instances where people have had any criminality, all their sentences have been served. So the High Court is sending a clear message that's up to the courts to decide punishment, not politicians.
0: The government says it's carefully considering the judgment and its implications.
5: Sarah Tomevska. The country's official health guidelines have been updated to reflect the importance of getting stroke victims into rehab for their injuries as soon as possible. Each year, more than 40,000 Australians have a stroke, as Oliver Gordon reports.
6: Saran Chamberlain was just 38 when she had a stroke.
7: I was tidying up my daughter's bedroom and my left arm shook and I touched it and I felt numb. I fell over and it was only when my partner came in, who is a volunteer ambulance officer, and he said, I think you're having a stroke.
6: The consequences were severe and have lingered 13 years after the incident.
7: To this day, I have no sensation on the entire left side of my body.
6: Today, the Australian Commission of Safety and Quality in Healthcare is releasing an update to its national standard of care for stroke. The new gold standard guidelines recommend stroke survivors have their rehabilitation needs assessed as early as possible or within 48 hours of hospital admission. It's a recommendation Saran Chamberlain wholeheartedly backs.
7: I went straight from hospital to therapy. I know that my walking now is better than it would have been had I not had therapy. I wasn't on my own in that I was trying to sort of get around my home or anything like that.
6: Dr. Lee Fong is a medical advisor for the Australian Commission on Safety and Quality in Healthcare and says the evidence is now clear. The earlier you get into rehab after a stroke, the better the outcomes.
8: Both in terms of function and for that person's overall well-being.
6: Stroke is one of the leading causes of death in Australia, claiming about 8,000 lives each year. As well as the added emphasis on rehab, the guidelines maintain a focus on accurate early assessment and time-critical therapies.
9: Part of that starts with people in the community recognising the signs of stroke.
6: Professor Tim Kleinig is one of the country's leading stroke neurologists.
9: You might have heard of FAST, which stands for face, drooping of the face, arm, you can't lift your arm, speech, slurred or confused speech, and then time. So if people experience those symptoms, they should call an ambulance immediately, call 000.
6: As the new guidelines are released, stroke survivor Saran Chamberlain says she'll keep advocating for better health outcomes and pushing the limits of what's possible for her body post-stroke.
7: I am loud and proud in my own advocacy, I suppose, and I'm trying to do the same for others who are coming.

0: looking after me who don't perhaps have as much of a voice as I do.
1: And you're also kneeboarding and snow skiing.
0: I am, yes.
2: Stroke survivor Saran Chamberlain ending Oliver Gordon's report. Briefly in finance, Wall Street has ended sharply lower and oil is higher. The global benchmark Brent crude is trading at $93.37 a barrel. And the Australian dollar is trading lower. It's buying at 70 US cents. And that's AM. I'm Melissa Clark. The time now at 7:30. Time to say good morning, Sally Sara.
3: Thank you, Mel, and good morning. This is Radio National Breakfast. Coming up, is the ceasefire in the Middle East effectively over? The Foreign Minister Penny Wong will be my guest shortly, along with Shadow Defence Minister James Patterson. Now let's have a look at the weather for the major centres today. Sydney, shower or two for you and 21. Newcastle, likewise, shower or two and 21. Wollongong, shower or two and 20. Melbourne, partly cloudy and 18. Albury, Wodonga, morning fog and 17. Brisbane, shower or two and 23. Cairns, shower or two and 27. Townsville today, partly cloudy and 29. Perth, rain and 17. Broome today, sunny and 31. Adelaide, partly cloudy, 20. If you're in Hobart, you're expecting a partly cloudy day and 15 degrees. Canberra, partly cloudy and 17. Darwin, sunny and 33. And Alice Springs today, sunny and a beautiful 27 degrees. Now, Luke is here with an update on the news. Luke, hi.
4: Morning, Sally. We are back talking about tensions ramping up in the Middle East. Just a couple of days ago, the US president was suggesting, as he's done repeatedly without result, that a deal with Iran was in the final throes and that once it was signed, the Strait of Hormuz would be opened within days. But this morning, Donald Trump says Iran is taking too long to sign a deal and that more US attacks will happen soon.
5: We hit them hard yesterday and we're going to hit them again hard today in case you miss it, in case you don't turn on your television set. And we'll see what happens with the deal. We were really close to a deal, but they keep tapping us along. They keep playing us for suckers.
4: Meanwhile, Australia has joined 21 other countries in issuing a statement condemning the alleged activities of Iran in their states. The joint statement was released overnight by the US State Department, calling out what it calls the lethal plotting and other malign actions in Europe, North America and Australia by Iran's intelligence agency, the Quds Force, something Iran continues to deny. Over in Northern Ireland, there's been a second night of unrest outside of Belfast following yesterday's violent anti-immigration protests. Police have used water cannons on protesters as some people threw bricks and bottles at officers. The family of the victim of the stabbing attack that triggered the public response has described the violent protests as completely unwelcome. The former Deputy Speaker of the Northern Ireland Assembly, Jane Morris, told us the attacks on ethnic minorities need to stop.
6: This horrific things we're witnessing is just shocking. The ethnic minorities are being scapegoated and it's not them to blame. I'm sorry to sound so both frustrated, annoyed, but I'm also terribly, terribly sad. I mean, I thought this was behind us.
4: You'll be able to hear more of that interview in today's edition of The Breakfast Wrap at 11:30 on Radio National and also on ABC Listen. And lastly, the FIFA president, Gianni Infantino, has told people to chill and relax following repeated visa issues ahead of the World Cup and the barring of Africa's best referee from entering the United States. In his first press conference since 2023, Mr. Infantino discussed challenges the tournament has faced, like securing the Iranian team's access to the US and also criticism over exorbitant ticket prices. And he said the organisation has done everything it could to get Somali referee Omar Atan into the United States.
7: Of course, it is unfortunate as well what happened to Omar. But again, we don't control everything. Maybe sometimes it's good as well to just, you know, chill, relax.
4: Sally, I'll tell you who isn't chilled and relaxed. The thousands of fans who greeted Omar Atan at the Mogadishu Stadium after he was deported from the US. Thousands and thousands of people there to wish him well. The Somalian government saying that it regrets this decision to ban one of the country's most accomplished sporting figures from the World Cup and hoping, Sally, that he is there at the next one.
3: Yeah, you don't hear a football referee receiving cheers like that very often, Luke. Thanks so much for that.
4: Wouldn't happen at the AFL.
3: No. Luke, thank you. It's 26 to 8.
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1: It's the hip pocket politics of climate change and the renewable energy transition. Former MP and journalist Zoe Daniel and former climate negotiator Tom Woodroffe on what's possible in a cost of living crisis and the next steps for Middle Australia. It's a rethink of climate policies.
0: Big Ideas. 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
2: Well, conflict has continued in the Middle East overnight in defiance of the ceasefire, with US President Donald Trump warning that more strikes are to come. The US launched military action on military and surveillance targets in Iran in response to the downing of a US military helicopter in the Gulf. Meanwhile, Iran has been attacking US bases across the region. Australia's Foreign Affairs Minister, Senator Penny Wong, is meeting counterparts in Europe this week. She joined me from London a short time ago. Minister, welcome back to breakfast.
3: Good to be with you.
2: Does the Middle East ceasefire have any weight at this point?
3: We've said for some time it's obviously a fragile ceasefire, but we've also said that what Australia wants is a negotiated end to the war. That's what we're calling for, and that's what we will continue to press for. That's in our interest, Australia's interest. It's also in the interest of people around the world who are, like Australia, suffering the impacts of the effects on global energy markets.
2: Australia has joined 21 other countries in issuing a statement condemning the alleged activities of Iran in their states. Beyond that condemnation, what further measures is Australia considering?
3: Well, you would know we already have very stringent sanctions on Iran, and you will know we took stronger diplomatic action against the Iranian regime as a consequence of the revelations and the advice to us that they were involved in organising some of the anti-Semitic attacks on Australian soil. We expelled the ambassador and we listed the IRGC, the Islamic Revolutionary Guard Corps, as a terrorist organisation.
2: Can Australia play any role in de-escalating the conflict currently?
3: We're not a central player in the Middle East, as we have said. What we can do is add our voice to others who are calling for a negotiated end to the conflict. It's obviously one of the things we discussed today with the United Kingdom and has been the subject of discussions in our meetings this week, which have included Germany and France. Mm.
2: Earlier today, as you're saying, alongside the Defence Minister Richard Marles, you held talks with your UK counterparts. Mm. What was top of the agenda and what's come out of those discussions?
3: Mm-hmm. Well, the first point is that these engagements are all about our work to strengthen Australia's relationships with other partners. That imperative is so important in a world that is much more contested, in a world where we see much more conflict. For us to make sure that Australia has trusted and trusting relationships, stronger relationships with other countries is a priority of the government. And that's really been the driver behind our visits to Germany, to France, and, of course, here in the United Kingdom. We have a very close relationship with the United Kingdom. We obviously are working on AUKUS together. That was central to the discussions, but so too was what is occurring in the Middle East and what is occurring in our region. It was a very good day of work, which was obviously the culmination of a lot of work between officials over many months.
2: Are you confident that the UK can deliver on its commitments to AUKUS?
3: They're very clear about the importance of that, and just as we are very clear about the importance of AUKUS to Australia. And we had a long time in this country where governments chopped and changed on submarines. That meant we had a capability gap. We need a submarine capability. We need it more than ever in a world that is even more contested. This is the plan that delivers that new capability and interim capability so that we do have the capacity to assert our interests at this time.
2: You're listening to Radio National Breakfast. My guest is Foreign Affairs Minister, Senator Penny Wong. On the federal political front, we've seen One Nation raise more than $1.5 million in a single day. What's your message to Australians who have already or are considering throwing their support and their funds behind One Nation?
3: First, I'd make the point that I'm less interested in what Pauline Hanson fundraises.

0: I'm more concerned about One Nation's policies, just as I am concerned about the fact that the Liberal Party and One Nation seem to be working together, and that it appears to be very clearly that a vote for One Nation is actually a vote for the Liberal Party, and a vote for the Liberal Party is actually a vote for One Nation.
1: Are you concerned that One Nation is explicitly targeting Labor seats?
0: I know that One Nation will continue to press for its political interests.

0: political interests. What we will press for is what we believe is good for the country. And that's why, you know, the government has handed down a budget which is about seeking to deal with some of the deep concerns so many people have about the housing market in Australia. It's why the government has made it a priority to lift wages, to deliver income tax cuts, and of course to deliver Medicare.
1: An image of your face has been used on the One Nation website for its fundraising campaign, which it's titled Fire the Liar. What do you think of the way that the political fundraising is currently being conducted for One Nation?
0: I don't think getting engaged in sort of these personal attacks is particularly helpful. Like I said, I'm not interested in the personal discussion. I'm interested in what One Nation's policies are. What I do know and what we all can see is that they are very good at provoking anger, but they have very little to say about what solutions.
1: Is One Nation a legitimate political party in your view?
0: They're a political party. And we will deal with them as a political party, and we will deal with them by continuing to deliver real change to Australians and by demonstrating that they really have no answers. I mean, I've sat in the Senate and watched Pauline Hanson vote with the Liberal Party over and over again. I've seen and heard her talk about her opposition to so many things that the government has done, whether it's on wages, on same job, same pay, on penalty rates, or on Medicare. I don't think the policies that she puts forward really are good for the country, and it's very clear to me that she's working with Angus Taylor and the Liberal Party in support of that side of politics.
1: Just briefly, your visit to the UK has coincided with awful scenes in Belfast, unrest after a Sudanese man was arrested and charged over a stabbing. Do you think an incident like that could ever happen in Australia, the reaction to this alleged stabbing?
0: Look, I first would say, our thoughts are with the victim and their family. Second, I would say there's no place in any society for political violence. Like there's no place in Australian democracy or in any democracy. And my comments really reflect what the British Minister said today at our press conference.
1: Senator Penny Wong, thank you for joining me.
0: Good to be with you.
1: That's the Foreign Affairs Minister, Penny Wong. Well, staying with federal politics and returning to developments in the Middle East in the past few hours, James Patterson is the Shadow Minister for Defence. I spoke to him before our interview with the Foreign Minister. James Patterson, welcome back to Radio National Breakfast.
2: Thank you for having me.
1: Iran's foreign ministry says diplomatic efforts with the US can't advance under repeated ceasefire violations. How precarious is this current moment in the Middle East?
2: I actually think it's remarkable that the ceasefire has held as strongly as it has for about 2 months now, given the extent of hostilities earlier this year. But it is clear that Iran is trying to leverage the United States to seek a more favourable deal on its terms by striking out and downing a US helicopter and also striking Israel. And it is appropriate in those circumstances, as the United States has done, for it to conduct the defensive strikes that it has.
1: The Foreign Minister Penny Wong and Defence Minister Richard Marles have held talks with their UK counterparts this week. We know that a House of Commons Defence Committee has cast doubt on the UK's ability to develop and deliver nuclear submarines under AUKUS. How worried are you about the UK reaching its deadlines?
2: So these concerns are about the SSN AUKUS program, which is the joint UK-Australia program to build nuclear-powered submarines that will arrive in the 2040s. It's the submarine that will ultimately replace the Virginia-class submarines we are seeking from the United States. I actually think, given that it's 15 years away, it's quite healthy to have a public debate now about what we need to do to make sure we achieve it. And the UK Labor chair of their Defence Committee has been outspoken about their concerns about the progress that needs to be made in the UK industrial base to achieve this shared objective. we've got time to get this right. We should be open and honest about the obstacles we face, the investment that is required, so that we make sure we can deliver it when we need it.
1: The UK and US have held inquiries into AUKUS. Would you like to see a similar investigation here in Australia?
2: I don't think we need an inquiry into whether or not we should proceed with AUKUS, but I think we should have strong parliamentary oversight on how AUKUS is

0: progressing and what needs to be done to deliver it against the milestones we've set for ourselves, including hosting rotational US submarines at HMAS Stirling in Western Australia as early as next year. These are really ambitious goals and we need strong parliamentary oversight, and I hope the Statutory Defence Committee, which has recently been established, will perform that role.
1: You're listening to Radio National Breakfast. My guest is Shadow Defence Minister Senator James Paterson. Senator, on domestic issues, recent polling indicates One Nation support is increasing and its financial support is increasing as well. In your view, should the coalition do a preference deal with One Nation at the next election?
0: I think conversations about preferences now are premature. I've been involved in allocating preferences at coalition campaign headquarters in previous elections, and you cannot make a final decision about which candidates you'll preference in each seat until you know who each of those candidates are, because some political parties, like One Nation, have demonstrated great difficulty in choosing appropriate candidates for public office in the past. I mean, as recently as the South Australian state election, One Nation endorsed someone who was wanted for crimes in the United Kingdom as a candidate. And political parties generally don't want to be associated with that brand risk and have an implied endorsement by their order of preferences. So we can't make any final decisions on that until we know who the candidates are. I think our focus should be on re-earning the trust that the Liberal Party has lost in recent times from our traditional supporters before we even contemplate arrangements with any other political party.
1: So just so I understand, you think you'll need to wait to assess individual candidates. It's not a matter of principle, a decision that can be made long before then?
0: No, we never do deals on a national basis where we guarantee we're going to preference a particular political party in every position in every seat. It varies around the country. It varies seat by seat. And one of the really important factors is to know who those candidates are. I don't want to find ourselves in a position of putting someone second or third or fourth on our ticket who turns out to be someone who's not appropriate for public office. I mean, Pauline Hanson has publicly said she is concerned about the fact that extremists have infiltrated her political party. Now, Pauline Hanson is worried about it. I think all of us should be concerned about it. I think, frankly, One Nation has a lot of work to do to get themselves into a fit state to contest the election, and they need to go away to do that work, and the Liberal Party shouldn't contemplate preferencing them until we've seen that that's been done.
1: Do you agree with your colleague Tony Passon's suggestion reported in The Australian this morning that Liberals should strike a deal with One Nation so that the two parties don't run against each other in the same seats?
0: No, I don't. I think the Liberal Party is at its best when it aspires to represent all Australians, and every Australian should have the opportunity to vote Liberal or National, and we should provide that opportunity by running candidates in every single seat. I am not interested in dividing the spoils with another political party 2 years out from the election and, frankly, hitching our wagon to their brand with all the risks that that entails between now and then. Who knows what policies One Nation is going to come out with between now and then? Who knows what candidates they're going to endorse? Who knows how many of their MPs are going to defect or found to be have been invalidly elected between now and then? I think the Liberal Party needs to focus on earning back the trust and support of our traditional voters who we've lost before we contemplate any arrangement with any other party.
1: This is what opposition leader Angus Taylor had to say about the suggestion a short time ago. Let's take a listen.
2: No, there's no plan to carve up seats. We won't be doing that. What we will be doing is focusing on a Labor government that's taking this country in the wrong direction, with higher taxes, with less houses, with immigration that has not been in line with our housing supply, and with an energy system that is broken. And that will be our focus. It won't be carving up seats.
1: Does it concern you that One Nation is able to raise $1.5 million from supporters in a single day?
0: No, political parties fundraise all the time. And I think the debate this week about Labor Party fundraising and One Nation fundraising was a massive beat-up. Political parties seek support from their supporters all the time so that we can finance our election campaigns. I wish other parties good luck in doing that. The Liberal Party has a strong program of fundraising for the next election.
1: Pauline Hanson has rejected claims One Nation Senator Tyrone Whitten is ineligible to sit in Parliament. But Professor Anne Toomey says the WA Senator could be in breach of Section 44 over a family company which has contracts to help build the Snowy Hydro. Do you have concerns about Senator Whitten's eligibility?
0: I think on the face of it, Senator Whitten does have a case to answer. I think it is at least a risk that he was not validly elected because of the contracts the company he was a shareholder in had with Snowy Hydro, which is a government business enterprise. And I think it's up to One Nation to demonstrate some leadership here. It is an option available to them to seek that he be referred to the High Court so the High Court can adjudicate this matter and put it beyond doubt.
1: James Patterson, thank you for joining me.
0: Thank you for having me.
1: James Patterson there, Liberal Senator and Shadow Minister for Defence. We'll bring in political correspondent Tom Crowley now. Tom, James Patterson definitive that he has no interest in carving up the electoral map in a deal with One Nation. What did you make of his response there?
3: Well, I think that was one of the more extensive critical comments directed at One Nation and absolutely kiboshing the idea of either some sort of electoral map carve-out or some sort of preference deal at this stage from James Patterson. We haven't heard anything like that really from many Liberal moderates. So to hear it from a figure who at times has been viewed as one of the leading figures in the conservative wing of the Liberal Party, it's consistent with the way that James Patterson himself has spoken for a long time. It's easy to forget. It feels like a long time ago now, but under the leadership of Susan Lee, he gave a really significant speech where he said that they should reject the Farage-Trump-style push on the right and they should reject the idea to become teals on the left and they should stay their own thing in the middle. That idea has become unfashionable with at least some colleagues. This idea from Tony Passon this morning in The Australian, for those who have missed it, was that the Liberals and One Nation should sit down and say, look, you'll run in this seat, we'll run in that seat, and we won't run against one another. Now, that would be, you know, essentially a merger and something that even the Liberals and Nationals don't grant one another when there's an empty seat currently. They are happy to run against one another. It's a preferential voting system after all. Tony Passon's own fears in his own seat, probably something to do with that. He's in the rural South Australian seat of Barker, and the seats that were within that in the South Australian election went One Nation's way. So perhaps he's a little concerned. Kind of interesting, though. He's on the front bench, and within an hour or so this morning, Angus Taylor popped up on News Breakfast to say, no, we won't be doing that, as you played to James Patterson. And he said it would be a bad idea, Patterson, to hitch our wagon to the One Nation brand when we don't know their policies and we don't know their candidates. He points out that Pauline Hanson, in an interview with The Age and the Sydney Morning Herald, said that her own party, she was worried, was filled up with extremists or being infiltrated by extremists. And so James Patterson's saying, well, if she can't guarantee the quality of the candidates that she is pre-selecting, then why should we not only sign up for some sort of deal with them, but even say this far in advance that we would preference them in every seat when we might have someone 2, 3 or 4 on the ballot who we don't want to be associated with in any way. So it was quite a forceful comment from him in that regard. But, you know, Tony Passon, Tony Abbott, a lot of Liberals are starting to look at the rise of One Nation and think, well, we need to find some way to work with this and treat it as a normal political force on the right. There are some suspicions that Abbott wants some grand new Menzies-style bargain that brings One Nation into the Conservative tent. There is a lot of disagreement, even on the right wing of the Liberal Party, about how to deal with this.
1: And Tom, earlier in this half hour, I spoke with Penny Wong, Foreign Minister, who said she wasn't interested in engaging with personal attacks from One Nation. How is the government handling this shift in the political landscape?
3: Well, I think that the message for all government ministers is just stick to the script, focus on what you're doing, try to be, I suppose, not get sucked into talking, you know, with One Nation about the personalities, and Penny Wong certainly didn't want to do that. Anthony Albanese has been going around all week saying we are the only party left in the mainstream, in the middle, and deciding that even though there are clearly Australians who are turning away from the major parties and perhaps away from the political centre, I suppose bargaining that there are enough left in the political centre who will support a Labor Party that sticks close to the middle roughly, while trying to argue that it's doing meaningful things about the housing crisis and the cost of living. But it's very clear that Pauline Hanson is sensitive to the idea that One Nation is simply going to cannibalise the coalition and does want to emphasise that she's coming after Labor and campaigning against ministers in that heated rally she had last night with an enthusiastic crowd. She was rattling off the cabinet ministers she imagined that One Nation could defeat.
4: And I'm going to target those Labor seats, not coalition, target the Labor seats. First one on my list, Chris Bowen. Second, Adam Giles. Claire O'Neill. Madeline King.
3: Now, whether these are actually seats One Nation could win, a lot of them are sort of urban seats with high, you know, multicultural populations, etc., that you wouldn't normally think would be One Nation territory. Or are these just Labor ministers who are villain figures who get the base whipped up? It's unclear. But she is very clearly targeting her message now, I'm coming after Labor.
1: Thank you, Tom. Tom Crowley, it's 5 to 8.
5: This is Radio National Breakfast with Sally Sara.
1: Well, stocks on Wall Street have tumbled after new US inflation data shows how the ongoing war in the Middle East is hurting the economy. Carrington Clark is here. Carrington, the US stock market, it has been remarkably resilient. That's an understatement. Throughout this conflict, what's changed here?
6: Yes, Sally, somewhat perplexing, hasn't it? I mean, there is still an active war. We're calling it a ceasefire. There is currently active fire, though, between the US and Iran and Israel. And yet the markets up until now have effectively been shrugging it off. It does feel perhaps we're seeing a bit of a tone shift. I mean, we're talking about the Dow Industrials dropping 1.9%, NASDAQ down 2%. These aren't extraordinary falls in the context of what we have been seeing in the past couple of months. But I think this inflation figure is concerning people, and I think Donald Trump's response to the inflation figure is even more concerning to people. He's effectively shrugged it off. In fact, he says, I love the inflation. You know why? Because as soon as this war over, it's going to come down like a rock. Who doesn't love the inflation is Americans who are paying the cost. So inflation is now running at 4.2% in the United States. That means it's running higher than wage growth. So in real terms, people are going backwards. That is the highest rate in 3 years. And the concern, of course, is that we're just going to continue seeing building inflationary pressure as this supply shock in the oil market continues to wash through. And the fact that Donald Trump seems to be shrugging it off at this point, the fact that he is now saying that there's going to be further strikes at Iran, I think is concerning the market, because up until now, almost everyone's been betting that Donald Trump will do a deal because it serves his political purposes and he wants the stock market to continue increasing. But the fact that he is, once again, when faced with hard data showing that the economy is starting to go off the rails, effectively ignoring it or suggesting it's actually a good thing, I think has people concerned, and that's why we're starting to see an impact in the markets.
1: And Carrington, Donald Trump has claimed a secret mission by the US has resulted in 100 million barrels of oil getting through the Strait of Hormuz. What do we know about this?
6: Yeah, so not so secret mission anymore. I mean, for a prolonged period, Donald Trump has been suggesting that they were doing what they could to help get ships through the Strait of Hormuz. And we have been hearing independent reporting suggesting ships were turning off their transponders, were effectively going dark in order to get through that strait. So it is possible that this is completely accurate. But even by his own figures, if he's suggesting 100 million barrels have gone through. In normal times, through the Strait of Hormuz, we get about 20 million barrels a day. So this is 5 days' worth when we've had more than 100 days' worth of interruptions to the Strait of Hormuz. It might help explain why the price of oil isn't as high as many people feared it would be at this point. I'm looking down at the moment, it's sitting at $95 a barrel for Brent crude. There have been suggestions throughout this conflict that it could be going up towards 150. It hasn't hit that level. So perhaps there has been more movement of oil through that strait than we have been officially aware of, but it's still nowhere near what it needs to be in order to put downward pressure on that price, and nowhere near what it needs to be in order to replenish the reserves, which have currently being depleted as countries tap into them in order to fulfil their own needs.
1: And Carrington, the fuel excise cut is due to expire at the end of this month. What is likely to happen there?
6: So the government is suggesting that they are looking at it, but at the moment people should be prepared for that excise cut to lapse at the end of the month, which means, based on the experience of what happened when that cut went into place, that we will see an immediate impact when it lapses at the end of the month. So you might see some people trying to fill up at the end of this month to try to get ahead of it. Now, this is obviously a day-by-day proposition at the moment. This is costly. It's costing about $1 billion a month for the government to effectively fund this. It's foregone revenue. So it does come at a cost, and there is an argument that it doesn't send the price signal it should in order to incentivize people to look for alternatives like taking public transport or going towards EVs, although we are seeing them, both those things happen at the moment. But it is a big question for the government about, we are still facing inflationary pressures across the economy. Is it the right time to do it? Is there ever a right time to put a tax cut, what it will look like a tax hike to people? But it does appear that most economists agree that this is not the best way of trying to combat the inflationary pressures in the economy.
1: Carrington, thank you so much. Stay tuned to Radio National Breakfast after 8. Lots more for you, including Changing Australia. News time, it's 8 o'clock.
7: Good morning, Natasha McFarlane with ABC News. The United States has announced it's launched new strikes on Iran after President Donald Trump vowed more action. America's editor John Lyons reports.
8: The United States Central Command has announced that it's launched new attacks against multiple targets in Iran. US Central Command said it was carrying out several self-defense strikes at the direction of the President Donald Trump. This latest escalation follows the downing of a US helicopter this week, prompting retaliation yesterday. John Lyons, ABC News, Washington.
7: The family of the victim of a brutal stabbing attack in Northern Ireland have called for calm after violent protests in Belfast. Europe correspondent Elias Clure reports from London.
9: 30-year-old Hadi Alodid has been remanded in custody after he was accused of viciously stabbing Stephen Ogilvie on a Belfast street on Monday. The court was told Mr. Ogilvie lost his left eye during the stabbing, which has left him blind. In response to the attack and reports that the alleged perpetrator was a Sudanese refugee, a few hundred anti-immigration protesters took to the streets of Belfast. The UK Prime Minister Sir Keir Starmer described the actions of the rioters as completely unacceptable. The family of Mr. Ogilvie say the unrest is completely unwelcome, adding that they did not want the terrible tragedy to be used to divide people and fuel hostility.
7: To news back home, Victorian children are set to receive extra maternal health care checks under a new state support program for kids with developmental delays. The Thriving Kids program will launch in October, targeting children aged 8 and under with mild to moderate developmental delays or autism who are being shifted off the NDIS. Disability Minister Lizzie Blandthorn says all Victorian children will receive 2 additional assessments with maternal and child health nurses, one at kindergarten entry and the other before starting school. The state will also employ more allied health professionals co-located with kindergartens and early parenting centres. After over 10 years, Olivia Newton-John's Key Cancer Fundraiser will host its last annual walk this year. Jason Katsaris reports.
10: With the exception of COVID disruptions, Olivia Newton-John's Walk for Wellness has been held annually since 2013, raising funds for wellness programs at the Olivia Newton-John Cancer and Wellness Centre. Austin Health says the large-scale events are becoming increasingly complex and resource-intensive, and that it will instead focus on partnerships and year-round fundraising. In previously unreleased footage, Newton-John, who died in 2022, spoke of the importance of the centre.
11: The Wellness Centre, which is my baby, I'm really proud of, and I think it's bringing a lot of joy to the patients here.
10: The final Walk for Wellness will be held on October 4th.
7: Marybeck Council in Melbourne's north has voted to cut rubbish collections from weekly to fortnightly from next year. Ethan Seidemann has the story.
12: Councillors voted 6-4 to make the change from July 2027, despite more than 2,500 people signing a petition opposing it. The council's own trial found that landfill waste dropped by almost 20%, but opponents argue the change would disadvantage larger households and families with young children. Councillor Oscar Yildiz was met with applause for making the case against the move.
13: Waste collection is one of the most fundamental services local government provides.
12: Councillor Liz Irvin supported the motion for its environmental merits.
14: When you collect the red bin fortnightly instead of weekly, it turns out that people are more likely to use the green bin correctly.
12: The new service begins from July 2027.
7: And to sport, Australian sprinter Gout Gout has finished 6th in the men's 200 metres at his first Diamond League meet in Oslo. Gout crossed the line in 20.6 seconds, well outside his personal best of 19.67. Olympic champion Leltsile Letebogo won the race in a time of 19.84 seconds. Gout says he will continue to work hard and put no limits on his potential.
15: Every race I go into as the underdog, so I'm going out here against the big boys and Yeah, I'll definitely be keep coming back for sure. I put no limits to myself, so I personally can't tell you how good I'll come, but myself, there's no limits. I can go as far as I can.
7: To the weather, there's a strong wind warning for Port Phillip, the west coast and central coast. Areas of morning fog through much of the state and mostly cloudy with isolated showers in the south and east, clearing during the late afternoon and evening. For Melbourne, partly cloudy, the chance of morning fog and a slight chance of a shower, a top today of 18. Tomorrow, partly cloudy and 19. Right now, it's 9 degrees in

0: Hello and good morning. Welcome back to Radio National Breakfast. I'm Sally Sara. Coming up, you're going to hear from the ACT Chief Minister, Andrew Barr. Why? Because the ACT is about to become the first state or territory to abolish a stamp duty for first-time buyers. You'll find out more about that. And coming up shortly on Changing Australia.
1: It's actually a confidence thing, and I keep saying it because I want girls to identify that it's totally possible. You just actually have to grab it.
0: Internationally recognised DJ, music producer and record label founder Nina Las Vegas is my guest this morning on Changing Australia. But first up this hour, today is the third day of Senate hearings into the federal government's cuts and changes to the NDIS. And yesterday, the Senate committee was delivered a blunt message from the Human Rights Commission.
2: In its current form, do you think that the bill should proceed?
3: No, I think it needs to stop and slow down.
0: That's Rosemary Kayes, the Disability Discrimination Commissioner, speaking yesterday. She also raised concerns around entrenched gender inequality, a lack of accountability, and the very limited consultation period over the changes. The Commissioner joins me now. Rosemary Kayes, welcome to Radio National Breakfast.
3: Good morning, Sally.
0: You say that the government needs to halt this process and engage in meaningful consultation. What's missing here in the process?
3: There's a lack of transparency in a lot of this reform process, and there's some sweeping changes. And so one would expect that with the biggest social policy investment in Australia since Medicare, that there would be a really heavy evidence base behind such sweeping reforms. And at the moment, we're not seeing a lot of transparency for that evidence base and that analysis.
0: You hold many concerns, and you say the changes which are being proposed will affect the human rights of Australians with disability. Can you tell me about that?
3: Well, it may have regressive impacts. I mean, that we're seeing a 50% cut in terms of community participation, a significant cut in terms of community participation. And there's a slight irony to that. The whole concept behind the NDIS was so people with disability weren't socially isolated. And as we heard from the 4.5 years of evidence of the Disability Royal Commission, when people are isolated, they become vulnerable to abuse, violence, neglect and exploitation. I mean, the evidence has clearly been there for many years about the fact that the more socially isolated people are and the less that they can develop trusting relationships out in the community, the more vulnerable they are. And so it's very difficult to see that this is maintaining its human rights focus when it's rolling back and has never addressed some of the systemic failures that were built into the system in the first place. I mean, fundamentally, a lot of community participation should have been driven by the Australian Disability Strategy, and that required a strong working relationship and leverage on the states to be able to do their part about driving mainstream access and inclusion. But that wasn't what happened. What happened was the states handed over the money, wiped their hands of disability, or significantly rolled it back. And so we don't see an increase in mainstream accessibility. And so the NDIS has been left carrying burden and doing all the heavy lifting. Now, that doesn't say that you then come in and reduce the supports that people need to be able to be participating members of the community. And the fraud. Markets, we have this assumption that the markets will solve the problem in terms of delivering social policy. But we see time and time again the reality of markets. Now, the reality of markets, and this is going to sound really dorky of me, but the reality of markets was explained to us several hundred years ago by Adam Smith. Markets work for markets. They work for the capital that's in markets. And fraud comes up every time we overly privatise and try and leave it to the market to solve the problem. We see it in aged care, we've seen it in childcare, and we've seen it in disability. So it's good to see that the agencies yesterday evening that were appearing before the commission are getting a coordinated focus on having tight, stringent fraud mechanisms across the related agencies. But why is this happening in 2026? Why didn't it happen in 2014? And the lack of accountability. I mean, the minister bookended his press club conference, press club speech, sorry, with the claim that the NDIS is a great human rights achievement, and he's set out his plan and ended it with, you know, with this, the NDIS will be a great human rights achievement. And my international role means that I can say quite confidently that, yes, this is a world-leading program in its original conceptualisation. My fear is, without greater accountability and scrutiny of this process, we are sliding backwards and regressing back more to where we came from, and that's concerning.
0: Rosemary Kayser, I want to thank you for joining me this morning. Thank you very much.
3: Thank you.
0: Rosemary Kayser is the Disability Discrimination Commissioner. It's 13 minutes past eight.
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0: Now, for some more sport, Warwick Hadfield is here. And Warwick, in the AFL, this was an awful incident. Collingwood's Billy Frampton has been cleared of any wrongdoing in the incident that seriously injured Melbourne's Brodie Myhook.
10: Yeah, Mychek, Sally. What many saw as an overreaction to the seriousness of the injury, a fractured neck requiring surgery. Frampton was suspended by the match review officer for 3 weeks. Now, Frampton disagreed with that, as did his club, vehemently. They went to the tribunal last night and they were vindicated, according to the tribunal and most of Australian rules football. It did look nasty, but it was an accident, and it's one of those things that can and do happen when consenting adults, particularly young, fit ones, hurl themselves at each other with great force. Also yesterday, a game and his adopted state farewelled Neil Danaher. It was a mixture of laughter and tears as family and friends remembered this farm boy from New South Wales, born just under the Barassi line, who became part of the Melbourne fabric as a player. And as a coach, he coached Melbourne. And then he became a national figure in most recent times for his work seeking a cure for motor neuron disease. Tonight, without Neil Danaher, but the sport will continue and Footscray hosts Adelaide. Sally.
0: And in rugby league, I saw these jerseys last night on television. Yeah. South Sydney to play in all white tonight in support of Jai Arrow.
10: This terrible disease again, the beast, as Neil Danaher called it, MND. This time it's in relation to Jai Arrow. The club will be playing in white, as you said. Just one touch of the fabled myrtle, it'll be his name on the backs of his former teammates. As the club says, it has Jai Arrow's back after his diagnosis. The Rabbitohs are playing Brisbane. It's the Thursday night game, which follows a Thursday of fitness tests for New South Wales players. They're all going to be put through their paces. Among those, and probably the toughest one, Mitchell Moses. Now, his hamstring will be stretched in extremis. Even this far out from next Wednesday's game two of State of Origin, Laurie Daly wants Moses' kicking game at 6 in support of Nathan Cleary, but not at the cost of kicking himself for losing an unfit player early in the match. He does have an excellent replacement in Young Strange from Canberra, but at this stage it seems that unless something goes twang today, Moses will be playing at number 6 next week, Sally.
0: And Warwick in athletics. Gout Gout has made his debut in the Diamond League in Oslo overnight.
10: Yeah, look, Sally, as we know, he's been freshly installed as a junior world record holder over 200 metres, but this was his first experience at that distance competing against, well, fully formed rivals in what is Europe's hottest competition, the Diamond League. And it's pretty easy to say that this young Australian is still very much the uncut diamond. He finished 6th in 20.20 seconds behind the Olympic champion Letsil Tobogo, who ran 19.84 seconds at 18 with Gout Gout. There's no rush, even in a sport where rushing is the thing. Tobogo telling Gout to just bide his time and let things happen naturally. Now, just down the road from Oslo, there's so much sport happening all over the world at the moment. It's a big year for World Cups and all sorts of things, and of course Wimbledon coming up, which brings us to Alex Dermeneur. He's in the Netherlands. He's had a win last night on grass, getting ready for Wimbledon. Ada Tomljanovic also had a win. She's preparing herself for all those niceties of SW19. And at the National Swimming Trials, now Molly O'Callaghan, this has been an ongoing thing between her and Ariane Titmus at various events, the world record for the 200 metres freestyle. Last night, Molly O'Callaghan was 0.63 of a second, or half a body length, out on reclaiming the world record. But she's going to get another chance because, needless to say, a time so close to the world record ensured she qualified for the Commonwealth Games, which are happening in August. Another major event in 2026, Sally.
0: There's a lot on. And I saw in some of the television footage, Warwick, with Serena Williams at the Queen's Club, seeing if she maybe will go on to Wimbledon, none other than Australian Renee Stubbs putting her through her paces, providing a bit of guidance. So very interesting.
10: Mm. Yeah, well, she's got a doubles match at Queen's still to come, and she's off to Berlin to play in more doubles. But yeah, there's all these little hints, aren't there, that she's really aiming at the age of 44. And, you know, I'm sure, I mean, she's achieved so much, you know, almost 40 Grand Slam titles in both doubles and singles. But just being one shy of Margaret Court's 24 singles titles, I bet there's something written on the wall there.
0: Something missing Williams. From the pool room.
10: Yeah, absolutely. At 44, if she achieved that, you know, she would be the GOAT and then some.
0: Exactly. Warwick, thank you. Talk to you tomorrow.
10: Good on you, Sally.
0: That's Warwick Hadfield. It's 18 past 8.
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0: Well, it's time now for Changing Australia. 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
12: This is House Party on Triple J. I'm Nina, Las Vegas, and it is a big show tonight.
0: Nina Argzarian, otherwise known as Nina Las Vegas, is an internationally recognised DJ and music producer. She's been a very powerful female force on the music scene, performing at major festivals and other venues, both here in Australia and abroad.
13: Give it up for Nina Las Vegas, live in the boiler room. Yum, yum, yum.
0: Nina has also been a mentor for new artists and brought new genres to a wider audience, launching her own female-led music label and developing grassroots music programs for underrepresented and marginalised youth. I'm delighted to say that Nina Las Vegas is my guest today on Changing Australia. Nina, a very warm welcome to you.
14: Hi, how you doing?
0: Very well. Where did this all start for you? Was it back in the early days in Wagga?
14: Everything evolves. Hey, I don't know where one thing started, but yeah, I grew up in Wagga Wagga on Wiradjuri country. I went to public school. I did a lot of music, drama, everything you could do.

0: After school, I did. I even did soccer.
1: And where did, I mean, the traditional music path is one thing. When it comes to producing and DJing, and especially with some of the work that you've done, it's kind of embracing some of those forms but upending them as well. When you were listening to music as a kid, were some of those thoughts running through your mind that, hey, this might sound better if we did this or that, or I wonder what that would sound like? Was it there for you?
2: No, I don't think that's how my brain worked then, but I definitely think I wanted to be immersed in it, if that makes sense. Mm. I don't think, because it was like the 90s and the 2000s, I don't think I thought about remixes or anything like that. Dance music was very much in it. A new space in Australia. We had Kylie, we had, you know, Itchy and Scratchy, but it wasn't really epic like it is now. You know, it wasn't everywhere. It was very much an indie culture, and that's how I grew up. However, I definitely liked the full scope of music. So the art around it, the videos, the, you know, community, the radio, the shows. I liked all parts of what music could do. And I think that's how I started being behind the scenes, because I realized you didn't always have to be front facing. Mm. And that's where that grew. And that was through technical knowledge and learning the piano, having access to like an old Yamaha Y77, having a dad who loved buying computers, you know, all that kind of stuff played into it. Used iMovie before, you know, it was something that you did regularly, made video clips rather than, yeah. I just always looked sideways, if that makes sense.
1: Yeah, it does. Did you sort of need to know the rules, if you like, of music to then be able to break them later on?
2: I think my parents would love to say you do, but I don't necessarily think that, you know, learning conservatorium-led piano is how I got here. However, I do like that knowledge, but I also do think that's a privilege to have. So I think that it's just about learning what you like and how you like to experience music. If you like practicing, go for it. I didn't. Mm. That's still my downfall.
1: you really embraced electronic music when you moved to Sydney. You became a DJ, but not only in what you were doing, you were, it was very important to you, looking at that early work, to champion underground talent and underrepresented music. Why did that resonate so strongly with you that was part of what you needed to do?
2: I think there were two sides to it, because as you mentioned, I founded Heaps Decent in, it's 20 years next year, so 2007. And that is a music organization that works with young people, marginalized young people. And that was very much from my upbringing of my mother being within the Juvenile Justice Center in my hometown. She was the principal there. I always had, a nuanced understanding of reformative justice and creative arts for, you know, people who don't have access to it. There was that element. And then also being at Triple J, having come from a regional background, I just knew there was lots of people that wanted to do cool stuff. So I always just looked outside the 1%, if that makes sense, and found amazing talent.
1: What sort of feedback did you get from some of these artists when you'd hear or see their work and think, right, I'm going to give that a platform, I'm going to play it? How blown away were they when they heard it on the wireless for the first time?
2: Look, it was honestly like pretty special at that time, because our relationships were very much in real life. Obviously, Twitter and MySpace and all that stuff existed. Like, we're talking 20 years ago now, you know. I finished at Triple J in 2014 and Instagram was around, but it was a lot of swapping in real life. So if I went to Perth, I'd meet someone, I'd share music. There was Triple J Unearthed as well. There was email, like all the kind of early days blogs. I would play it and it was pretty instant, because there wasn't as much as there is now. Everyone kind of has a platform now, whether it be on TikTok or, you know, YouTube or Twitch. The radio at that time was very pinnacle to being heard. And it still is. It's still like, especially I will, you know, die saying Triple J is an important platform for young artists in Australia. But yeah, it was pretty special, because you could play something, you could let them know, or they would hear it and they would tell you thank you. Where now it's a bit more noisy. There's lots of places to be played. And not that it's less special, it's still very special. People don't realize how special it is, because radio still is going everywhere in Australia and broadcasting across the world. But yeah, it was pretty sick. It was powerful.
1: Nina, after you left Triple J, you launched your own label, NLV Records. Mm-hmm. What spurred you to do that, and how did you, I mean, launching something like that, there's a lot of moving parts to bring together. Was it tricky?
2: Yes. Straight answer, very. And I learned something new every day. I was very lucky to have management at the time that thought I could do something independently with them. So I started a joint venture to create NLV Records. I did it because I am a big, as I said earlier, a sidestepper, or I see a gap. I didn't see many, if any, Australian electronic focused labels that were founded and led by females. So it was a big thing where I was like, man, this is going to be really difficult, but no one else is doing it. I'm going to give it a shot. And I did that, and I launched pretty much immediately the day I hung up, you know, the radio headphones. I started NLV Records with the first song on that morning, and it was cool. It was definitely naive at the start. Like, music and music business and contracts is so epically boring, but you have to learn it, and you have to dig in the back. You know, you have to read, you have to take calls, you have to pay money. And I was lucky enough to be able to do all that, but yes, definitely not easy. And there was a moment initially after I left Triple J, yes, everything's cool, everyone's looking at me, what's she doing next? But those 3 to 4 years after were pretty tough, because you're like, okay, no, I really have to do this. And then COVID happened in my sixth year of running the label. And that was like, oh my God, now I can't even DJ to support this, because my DJ income was paying for the label ultimately. So it was just like, yeah, it definitely wasn't easy, but it is beyond rewarding. It is just, so I'm so glad I've gone through that period, because now I'm 11 years in, had a huge win last year with Nina Jirachi.
1: At the Arias and elsewhere.
2: It just keep, every day is a new win, honestly. But, you know, that is something we both, Nina Jirachi and myself and our teams and management and partners, because I run the label, but I work with so many wonderful people. And it's ultimately just being really organized. It's not brain science at all. It's just like being able to communicate all the different levels of where music can go.
1: You're listening to Changing Australia on Radio National Breakfast. My guest today is a DJ, music producer, Nina Ugzarian. You've performed at major festivals like Coachella and South by Southwest, Splendor in the Grass, to name a few. Some people are really interested in getting into this area. What advice would you give them on how you get through?
2: In terms of performing at festivals? Well, look, it is... It's again, I keep saying the word, but it is like, it's a journey and a privilege. The festivals are like the win, because they are, you don't have to put all the pressure on yourself to sell the tickets. It's like a whole bunch of people that are expected to move a bunch of tickets. And right now it's a really tough time to expect people to pay money to see music. You know, we're in this like very expensive era of living. So playing them and being paid to play them is very, very lucky. I definitely think, though, if you're a young artist and you want to make an impact, you have to focus on where you are and what you do around you. And the one thing I continually tell young people, if they want an agent or a manager or even people to hear their songs, is make noise where you are. Even if you grow up in Tumut or Wagga or, you know, Mandurah or something like that, you have, if you can get 50 people in a room, make it look like wild and fun, trust me, that noise travels. It's not dependent on you living in a major city or having the best team around. Yeah, the biggest noise comes from your own community.
1: What's it like when you're DJing? Is it a bit of that, you know, they sometimes call it flow state. Are you completely immersed in that world?
2: The best gigs I am. The worst gigs, it's really hard, because we play more bad gigs than good. When you're immersed...
1: Really?
2: Oh, yeah, come on. I've been doing this 20 years. You think I haven't played to nobody like 60 times? It happens. It happens to everybody. And it's no indication that's not you and your worth. It's a million things that can make that happen. You know, people might be boycotting a venue or not know it's on. Like, there's a million things that happen. It could be a venue. I once played in Berlin No, I didn't play. No one showed up because they didn't tell anyone the club was open in the middle of winter on a Wednesday. You know, like it's just life. But yeah, a flow state is the best way to do it when it's all happening and you love it. I think when I love my set, it is so easy. I can play for hours. I can just keep going. And it is about preparing. Like people will think, oh no, they just show up, they chuck a USB in and do it. And yeah, like you can if you've spent all week listening to new music, finding something exciting to play. Like some of my favorite sets in the last year has been because I've put aside dedicated time to really trawl through new music, my label's music, and get excited to play something loud. And then, yeah, you can really get into it. And sometimes I've been really sick, I've been really sad, I've been like, you know, a million things on my mind and I have to go there and perform to people. But that is also like a little bit therapeutic too, because you just think, man, come on, snap out of it. You're here. You don't get to like, it's when you think about it, I'm getting played to play my favorite music. Like that's kind of a dream.
1: This decision that you made very early on, and that is to support, to platform, to give opportunities to others rather than pull the ladder up behind you. Now more than a decade on, what's it like to see all of that flourishing?
2: It's a relief because I make good decisions, I guess. I just think it took a while because there have been many times when I've gone, man, if I just didn't think about anyone else and just focused on me, I could be doing so much more. But like something's always stopped me from doing that, if that makes sense. I've always put people first. Even when I was on radio, I was initially a producer. I was behind the scenes. And being front-facing was something that kind of organically happened. I think this journey has been something that is just who I am. It takes a lot to be front-facing. You know, artists like Nina Jirachi, they are on 24/7 and they are dedicated to their art. And that is so wonderful and lucky, but also really exhausting and draining, and there's no rest when you're going. I have this like balance where I can really, really put my energy into someone else and stand in the back and like also win. You know, it's like it's pretty sweet. And ultimately it is a business. And I feel really glad that I'm a surviving label, even with our organization too. Like we've survived and like we're not shutting down, which is not an uncommon story. When you think about, you know, all the documentaries that are happening right now and like looking at the Kylie documentary or, you know, the Robbie Williams one, like a lot of those entities, those smaller entities probably don't exist in the same way. And I'm still here and I'm doing good. I'm finally employing people, you know, like, and that's been 11 years and I have staff. Like that feels pretty cool and it feels like I've made the right choices.
1: Nina, I'm so pleased we've had you on the program this morning. Thank you so much for joining me and best wishes for all the opportunities that lay ahead. It's been lovely to talk to you. Thank you.
2: Thank you so much.
1: You've been listening there to Nina Agzarian, otherwise known as Nina Las Vegas, a DJ, music producer and founder of the label NLV Records and co-founder of this group called Heaps Decent, which is trying to uplift the music and platform the music of others. It's 27 to 9. Now, Luke is back and with the news. And Luke, this morning the US has confirmed it's carried out another round of strikes against Iran. What's the latest?
3: Sally, they're still characterising this as self-defence strikes, the language being additional self-defence strikes, that from the US Central Command, saying that this is in response to Iran's unwarranted and continued aggression. US President Donald Trump vowed to hit Iran again earlier today. He did the same yesterday, both times, you know, quite similar times of day. The US struck military targets yesterday to retaliate for the downing of a helicopter near the Strait of Hormuz, which it blamed on Iran. So what we've seen since, Iran has, you know, fired attack drones at US assets in the region, which have been intercepted. And Sally, we are seeing a continuation of this tit-for-tat conflict at the moment and no signs that de-escalation is on the horizon.
1: And Luke, really concerning developments in Belfast with many migrant communities very concerned about being targeted by protesters. We saw that one family being ushered into the back of an ambulance after homes were being attacked in the past day or so.
3: And it's not just homes, Sally. There have also been instances of shop fronts being destroyed, you know, people storming, masked men storming into homes where people from an ethnic minority background were pictured in the window. This on a second night of unrest following those violent anti-immigration protests. We've seen pictures of police using water cannons on protesters as some threw bricks and bottles at officers. The family of the victim of the stabbing attacks that triggered the public response has described the violent protests as completely unwelcome, and that all comes as the alleged attacker has been charged and has been remanded in custody. But as we're about to hear later on this hour from a guest in Northern Ireland, there is a lot of concern for the safety of migrant communities. Overnight, politicians have flagged a new worry, a list that is being shared online, apparently containing a number of addresses. South Belfast local member Kate Nicol has tweeted describing it as a hit list. She says she's spoken to local police who assured her that they'll be actively patrolling areas around the addresses and have even spoken to some of the people living there. Police have told local media that the list is totally unacceptable, saying that it puts lives at risk and it's got to stop. And they've said that anyone sharing personal information with the intention to endanger someone risks committing a criminal offence. Overnight, international media have been speaking with Belfast's migrant community. Here is what one of them told Time magazine.
4: Last night was a horrific one. Whenever my kids were asking me, Daddy, what's that noise? Where is that smoke coming from? We rushed to close the windows because of the smoke from the bus. This street was on fire. And then my son was asking me, Daddy, are we okay? And I said, let's pray to see what God will do to us tonight. And thank God, now I'm asking, should I send them to school or should I keep them home?
3: And Salma Shima there, a Belfast resident who moved from the DRC a decade ago. So, Sally, two issues here, this ongoing criminal case and then also the continued intimidation and violence that migrant communities are facing in Belfast.
1: Luke, thank you very much. We're staying with the story of the unrest that's been taking place in Belfast. Jane Morris is a former Deputy Speaker of the Northern Ireland Assembly, a former head of the European Commission Office in Northern Ireland, and was one of the architects of the Good Friday Agreement. I spoke to her earlier. Jane Morris, thank you very much for joining me on Breakfast.
5: Pleasure. My pleasure. Under sorry circumstances, however.
1: Indeed. What's the situation in Belfast now?
5: Well, Belfast is relatively quiet tonight. Buses and trains have been cancelled. The streets are empty. And I live just outside Belfast, so I can't see it for myself, but all of our TV screens is just empty streets. Belfast isn't the way it normally is, and it's suffered badly over the past 3 days.
1: What do you think about what happened in reaction to this stabbing attack in Belfast?
5: Well, I have to say that the past 3 days since Monday has brought pain to my heart and tears to my eyes. The terrible, horrific stabbing that we all have seen on social media. And then the awful backlash, which has been all over our screens, seeing families put out of their homes because of the colour of their skins, and just stuff that I thought I would never witness in my city. I was born and bred in Belfast, and you know, obviously there were the days of the Troubles that I lived through. I was a teenager when they started, but that was, you know, so, so long ago. And this horrific things we're witnessing is just shocking. And calm has got to be restored. And it is being restored, I'm glad to say.
1: The response to this stabbing and the unrest on the streets, what does that tell you about what's happening in Northern Ireland right now?
5: People are allowing themselves, certain people are allowing themselves to be whipped up by anger and frustration and things that are not the fault of those they're attacking. They're blaming immigration, immigrants, people of ethnic minorities for issues that are serious. Very serious housing, health service, waiting lists, all the things that are broken in our economy. The ethnic minorities are being scapegoated and it's not them to blame. And there are not enough people pointing that out and saying that it is our, you know, our health services being propped up by foreigners. You know, foreigners are not people to be attacked or blamed or vilified. I mean, they add so much to our society. And people have got to start seeing that.
1: What needs to happen now to deal with this situation more broadly, Jane, in your view?
5: Well, first of all, the statement from the family of the victim, Mr. Ogilvie, appealing for calm was very, very important. And I think that has been welcomed. And then the next thing, and a very important thing, is all the political leaders have got to stand together against this.

0: Homes are burning. I mean, you're seeing this all, I'm sure, in your images, but this is stuff that's far, far too shocking. Everyone should be standing up against this and saying stop. And of course, people who are in the crowds, egging people on and doing this, you know, they should be brought to justice. And a couple of people have been arrested, as far as I'm aware. And so, but then, of course, another problem is our marching season, which is coming in July. And we're used to this sort of, not this bad, but this sort of behaviour in our marching season. But now that it's directed at ethnic minority. And another important thing is that we need to stand stronger and firmer about the wonderful contribution to our society that these people make when they come here. These are people who've come here to make a living and to help a society and to add to our cultural diversity. And that's what we desperately need here, is cultural diversity. I'm sorry to sound so both frustrated, annoyed, but I'm also terribly, terribly sad. I mean, I thought this was behind us, and it's just a very, very sad to witness, but frustrating and infuriating as well.
1: Jane Morrisser, thank you very much for being my guest this morning.
0: My pleasure.
1: You're listening there to Jane Morris. As you heard, born and bred in Belfast, former Deputy Speaker of the Northern Ireland Assembly, former head of the European Commission Office in Northern Ireland, and was one of the architects of the Good Friday Agreement, 18 to 9. Well, now, a landmark housing reform in the ACT. Stamp duty will be scrapped in the ACT for all first home buyers from next month. But yesterday's territory budget also came with rate hikes for residents, with a return to surplus now pushed out until the late 2020s. Andrew Barr is the Chief Minister of the ACT and joins me now. Chief Minister, welcome back to Breakfast.
2: Thanks, Sally.
1: What's behind this decision to scrap stamp duty for first-time buyers?
2: It's a major milestone in what's been a long-term tax reform journey that began back in 2012 to proceed over a 20-year period, and we're about two-thirds of the way through and are now in a position to abolish stamp duty, not just for all first-home buyers, but also for all eligible pensioners, home buyers under our disability duty concession scheme, so effectively NDIS participants, as well as for particular housing types, so new homes that are either off the plan or turnkey, where they're built but they haven't yet had an occupant, also stamp duty free.
1: What's the thinking here? What's the policy outcome that you're hoping to achieve here?
2: The full abolition of stamp duty over a 20-year period, which we started in 2012. This is the 14th budget in a row that we've cut stamp duty. It's been a progressive program of reducing the tax rates at each of the thresholds. And we're now at the point, 14 years into a 20-year journey, where we can abolish it completely for certain property types and certain buyers.
1: Do you know what this might save an average first home buyer in the ACT? What sort of numbers are we talking?
2: Well, on a median property in the territory, about $40,000.
1: Do you think other states and territories should follow suit?
2: Well, they'll have a more difficult pathway to do this because they don't operate local government. So we have been on this 20-year journey of transitioning away from stamp duty to our municipal rates base, because the ACT government is both the state government and the local government combined for the ACT. So we already have an existing tax line, and we've just been little bit by little bit over now 14 budgets making that transition away from stamp duty. So it used to be about 25% of all of our own source revenue. Now it's about 9%. So we're well advanced in our journey away from that inefficient tax, which I think every review of the Australian tax system in my lifetime, and I'm over 50 now, has recommended this be done. The ACT is the only jurisdiction in Australia who's not only started it, but is now two-thirds of the way through completing that task.
1: And Chief Minister, what's this going to cost the territory coffers at a time when the territory is under budgetary pressure, particularly off the back of infrastructure spending?
2: Well, it's a revenue

0: neutral change. The changes that we've made in this year's budget are around $17 million per year in foregone revenue. So ACT is a small jurisdiction. So in New South Wales terms, that would be something like $350 million equivalent. In Queensland, $170 million equivalent. It's obviously a cost, but it's made up by our municipal rates base. So instead of asking the 15,000 households a year who buy a house to pay $40,000 each, we spread that cost across 200,000 rate-paying households. And so it's a small increase each year on top of the usual inflation-linked increases to municipal rates. It's been every budget since 2012, but this year we're nearing the end of the program, and we've been able to completely abolish stamp duty altogether, never to be seen again, for first-time buyers, eligible pensioners, people who access our disability duty concession scheme. And then we've also been able to move into those new property types to encourage that new supply.
1: Chief Minister, thank you very much for joining me.
0: Thank you.
1: Andrew Barr is the Chief Minister of the ACT. 14 minutes to nine.
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1: This morning on Life Matters After Nine, Tegan Taylor is speaking to an Australian swimming champion about how a serious health scare has rocked her whole life. Tegan, tell me more.
3: Hi, I'm talking to Libby Trickett. So she has won 7 Olympic gold medals, another dozen or so medals from Commonwealth Games, World Championships. She has 5 kids. She runs a business. I think we can say it's a busy life. Anyway, about a year ago, she had what she thought at the time was a panic attack. Later discovered it was actually a rare type of heart attack, which has, like you say, kind of rocked her whole life. After nine, she'll tell me her story, including how part of her recovery has been dealing with anxiety, and we'll get into how to deal with the upset and uncertainty that can come with a serious health scare.
1: Tegan, thank you. That's Life Matters headed your way after nine this morning. Well, Tom Crowley is back, our political correspondent, to talk politics. Tom, we've been looking this morning at Pauline Hanson's campaign rally and fundraising drive yesterday. She's overtaken Labor in 2 major opinion polls. It seems to have been the catalyst for this step up in her national presence. How are Labor and the coalition responding to all this?
4: Yeah, I think there have been 2 step changes in Pauline Hanson's emergence on the national stage. There was that moment a few months ago. Seems like a lot longer ago that Pauline Hanson overtook the coalition in the polls and we started talking about whether she might be the opposition leader. In the last 2 weeks, the Redbridge poll and the News poll, now everyone's talking about Prime Minister Pauline Hanson, you know, overtaking Labor. Perhaps that's all premature, and even, you know, Barnaby Joyce and some people within One Nation are saying, well, let's cool our jets and not get carried away and focus first on the Victorian election and building slowly. But I think clearly when the picture in the polls is so consistent. I know that people are cynical about polls and they should be taken with a grain of salt. But when you see the results in the South Australian election, the Farrah by-election, and the level of enthusiasm, and I think that's why this fundraiser that One Nation had yesterday was so extraordinary. $1.5 million in a day is a pretty unusual amount for a political party to be able to raise from its supporters. That is fully half of what One Nation spent at the last election, raised in a single day. So it's that level of shift that I think this week in particular has both of the major parties thinking really clearly about how to reframe their political message. For the coalition, it is this, you know, the cliched word existential. And I think, you know, James Patterson this morning when you spoke to him is starting to sound a little lonely perhaps in the middle. He's the one who for a long time has been saying, forget about trying to be like the Teals and forget about trying to be like One Nation or Nigel Farage or Donald Trump and continue to be Liberals. Most people within the party say that to some degree, but James Patterson really seems to mean it. He wasn't enthusiastic at all about the idea of doing a preference deal with One Nation or Tony Passon's idea that they should carve up the electoral map and not compete with one another. But there are people in the moderate wing of the party who are getting increasingly frustrated Paul Scar and Andrew McLaughlin are the two within the parliamentary party who have been vocal about the fact that they don't like the migration stance that Angus Taylor is taking. And then on the right wing of the party as well, there are clearly a lot of people who are starting to look at One Nation and, I suppose, trying to reconcile their differences with a force that, it must be said, John Howard and even Tony Abbott in the past have tried to resist. Now,

0: in this very different world, the Liberal Party is thinking about, can they bring One Nation into the establishment right-wing tent, and what would that look like? I think for Labor, it's much more about trying to reframe everything that they're doing as the antidote to populism. And so a budget cell that was probably realistically conceived in the old Labor-Liberal terms as a, you know, fight over wealth and taxation in the housing market. Now when you hear them talk about their budget, they're saying, well, look at what's happening everywhere overseas. Look at all of this disruption. We believe that it's because mainstream governments aren't taking seriously the economic problems that people face, and that if we can make a difference on housing, and that's what our budget's about, then, you know, people will respond that, and they will not vote for people who are, you know, on the fringes of politics and suggesting that the coalition's following One Nation off in that direction. So they're staking a claim for the centre and the mainstream, if you like, the coalition. I think there's a lively debate within the party about which of those directions they should go.
1: Tom, generating funds is one thing, generating policies is another. We hear from the major parties and also from some political analysts talking of this reckoning, whether it's just before the next election or prior to that, of One Nation being pushed for more detailed policies if they are regarding themselves as a significant player in the next election. How do you see that?
0: Well, yeah, Hanson was quite indignant on this point in her speech last night, saying, oh, I do have policies and the coalition's been stealing them for many years, a reference, I suppose, to the way she's talked about net zero and migration and things like that for some time, and the way those issues have shifted. But in just the last week, I mean, One Nation got itself in a royal muddle last week trying to figure out exactly what its housing policy was regarding whether permanent residents would have to sell their homes. There was great confusion on that front. A lot of the other policies at this stage are little more than adopted point on a website. That's not to say that they can't be built out closer to the election. But I think that question, particularly depending on what the economic circumstances are like closer to the election, the question of whether One Nation is ready to govern and when voters have a lot longer to think about that, that will be clearly, you know, part of the decision that could see the polls shift closer to the election, of course, which is why all of that salt is necessary.
1: I guess the question will be whether, if people are invested financially and politically, if it's hard to walk back that support.
0: Yes, but you know, I think that it's also important to say that the enthusiasm for One Nation, and I think what's driving their support, is not necessarily about the particular specifics of policies. It is about direction and vibe, and it's about a disposition to throw out everything in the political establishment that's been there so far.
1: A repudiation of the status quo.
0: That's right, and so that essence, I think, is going to be much harder to dispel with sort of policy debunking and all that sort of thing.
1: Thank you, Tom. Tom Crowley. It's 7:07.
2: Kylie Morris is talking to Ahmed Arbefour, a Palestinian lawyer who works within the Al-Haq human rights group. He grew up and studied in Gaza, but now lives in The Hague. And he's been in Australia to bring a case to the Defence Department about selling weapons parts to Israel. That's coming up on Global Roaming, 11 a.m. and 9 p.m. on ABC Radio National.
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1: The clock strikes. It's time for a bit of business now with Carrington Clark. And Carrington, the Australian market is expected to fall at the open after a sell-off on Wall Street, after escalating tensions in the Middle East. How are investors assessing these latest strikes between Iran and the US, Carrington?
4: Yeah, good day, Sally. I'm keeping an eye on what's happening with oil futures. Brent crude has increased. It's sitting about $95 a barrel. So the US traded before, like the US market closed before we actually had confirmation of these strikes from the US towards Iran, but we already had Donald Trump telling markets that it was going to occur. So that was taken into account with the sell-off that we saw both on the NASDAQ and also more broadly on markets. And it's both because of this escalating tension, but also inflation data, which we'll go into in more detail in a second. But it is very clear that markets are taking into account, but I would say, yet again, they're not necessarily treating it with this seriousness that you might expect. What is interesting about these particular strikes, and we don't have full confirmation of exactly what the US was targeting, but the Tasnim News, which is Iranian news associated with the Revolutionary Guards, does say that the US has attacked a petrochemical plant in the South Pass gas field, and also energy plants. Now, that would be a dangerous escalation if that is the case. Donald Trump, for a long time, for months, has threatened to go after both energy

0: plants, power plants, but also water infrastructure within Iran. But he has been reluctant to actually fulfill those threats. If that has happened, I think this would be a dangerous escalation in the conflict. So that's something we will have to be watching. And of course, what is the Iranian response to these latest strikes? You get into this tit-for-tat situation. What was the starting point of these particular strikes? The US, on one hand, is saying this was about the downing of that Apache helicopter, but we're also hearing from the US Defense Secretary, also Secretary of War Pete Hegseth, that this is about using bombs to negotiate with Iran. Donald Trump is accusing Iran of slow-walking the negotiations, though at the same time, he often says that we're about to get a deal and that they've very keen to negotiate, so choose which message you like, I guess. But it is clear that this is a frustration on the behalf of the US about the Iranian position, but whether or not this is actually going to lead to any sort of a breakthrough remains to be seen.
1: Luke, on the economic front in the United States, the latest inflation data, what does that mean for the US Federal Reserve's deliberations about interest rates over there?
0: Yeah, so this was further evidence of the economic toll that this war is taking on the American economy. So inflation is now at a three-year high, 4.2%. Now, in the US, the Federal Reserve targets an inflation rate of 2%. So it's significantly higher than that. And it's higher than that even if you strip out the more volatile items and get down to the core inflation, which is still 2.9%. Now, inflation is well above the wage growth, which means that in real terms, Americans are going backwards. This is obviously politically potent for the Republican Party. We have the midterms coming up. We keep talking about the November midterms because they are so crucial to how politics will run in the US. But Donald Trump is again shrugging this off. In fact, he says, "I love the inflation." You know why? Because as soon as this war is over, it's going to come down like a rock. Now, it may be the case that if the Strait of Hormuz is open, that we start to see oil prices fall, although all economists suggest that there will be a long tail of inflated prices from what it was before. But those second round impacts, the concern for the Federal Reserve is that they get more firmly embedded into the economy and that becomes more difficult. The upcoming meeting will be the first under Kevin Warsh. This was Donald Trump's hand-picked successor to take over the Federal Reserve. He has put a lot of public pressure on the Federal Reserve to cut interest rates. That calculation now seems to be changing because of high inflation that we may start to see rises. It's not expected at the next meeting, but if this inflationary pressure continues, then we could see a hike. Why does that matter for Australians? Well, it matters in part because it has an impact on our currency. Part of the reason the Australian currency has lifted in the way that it has over the last few months was because we had been hiking interest rates and the US had not been hiking interest rates. That made our currency more attractive. It went up. That helped us with inflationary pressures, made it cheaper to buy things overseas. That calculation starts to change if we start to see the US also hiking interest rates. So let's see how this plays out.
1: Carrington, briefly, what's the current view of the outlook for interest rates here in Australia?
0: Well, at the next meeting, so we've had three hikes in a row. The next meeting next week, the market expectation is we won't see another hike, that the Reserve Bank will wait to see what impact those three hikes have had before it makes a decision to go again. And that might become a live issue at the next meeting, which is in August. But this is a difficult situation for them to be looking at as well. We've still got elevated oil prices. We've still got inflationary pressures in the economy. So let's see what the accompanying statement is with that decision about exactly what the Reserve Bank is thinking and if it gives us an indication of whether or not they will go again at the meeting after.
1: And Carrington, my apologies. I did refer to you as Luke.
0: It's a compliment.
1: Later in the show. Thankfully, no one ever gets my name wrong on this show, so we're all good.
0: Exactly.
1: But sorry about that.
0: No worries at all.
1: Carrington Clark there. Well, thanks so much for listening in. Life Matters will be headed your way after the news at 9 o'clock. Talk to you tomorrow. Take care.

0: Good morning, Natasha McFarlane with ABC News. The US military says it's launched new attacks on multiple targets across Iran for stalling in negotiations to end the war. Iranian state media is reporting explosions have been heard across the country, with early reports indicating Tehran is responding by targeting US ships with missiles and drones near the Strait of Hormuz. Iran has vowed to respond heavily if Washington launched the fresh attack. US Defence Secretary Pete Hegseth says Tehran is taking too long to agree to a deal.
1: As President Trump said, they've been tap, tap, tapping. You can see when someone's trying to tap, tap, tap on a deal. Instead, they're going to have tap, tap, tap bombs dropping on key facilities in Iran from the United States of America.
0: Iran's top joint military command has announced it's now shut the Strait of Hormuz for all vessels. It's warning any ship that attempts to pass the strait will be targeted. Tehran had warned it would target new US interests if Washington launched renewed strikes against it. US President Donald Trump says Iran must pay the price for stalling in negotiations. Senior Labor frontbencher Penny Wong says she isn't concerned about One Nation, claiming to have raised more than $1.6 million in donations from the public. The minor party launched the campaign, dubbed Fire the Liar, yesterday in response to a fundraising effort launched by Labor. One Nation's fundraiser features images of senior Labor politicians, including Senator Wong. She says she's not interested in engaging in personal attacks.
2: I'm interested in what One Nation policies are. What I do know and what we all can see is that they are very good at provoking anger. I don't think the policies that she puts forward are good for the country.
0: An underground solarium market in Melbourne appears to be booming, raising questions around the enforcement of a statewide ban. Michaela Ortolan reports.
3: Solariums were banned for commercial use in 2015 following the death of Melburnian Claire Oliver. Since then, Victoria has seized more than 40 tanning beds and successfully prosecuted 19 illegal operators. But no one has been charged in 2 years, despite the prevalence of the underground industry online. The Cancer Council's Craig Sinclair says the risks are well known.
4: A typical sunbed user under the age of 35, their risk of melanoma increases by 60%.
3: But he says younger generations aren't getting the message, with influencers and social media promoting tan culture.
0: Melanoma survivor Jay Allen used solariums several times a week before he was diagnosed at the age of 32. He says the accessibility of the illegal industry is shocking.
5: Anyone that's got a solarium in their backyard that's profiting off lives, you know, they need to have a good look at themselves and just stop doing it. It's not worth it. You're actually potentially putting the people at risk that are going to use these machines, and you could end up killing them.
0: A gun owner from regional Victoria has thrown his support behind calls for the introduction of a suitability test for gun licences. In findings by State Coroner Simon McGregor yesterday, the self-reporting method used in Victoria to report treatment for mental health, alcohol and drug abuse when applying for a gun licence isn't good enough. He wants the state government to require Victorians to provide medical evidence to prove their suitability to hold a gun licence. Michael from Kangaroo Flat near Bendigo has told ABC Central Victoria he's had a gun licence for many years and says there needs to be a harder screening process.
6: I just feel like there needs to be tougher screening with regards to not only mental health, but even like a quick look into these people's social media history would have revealed really telling signs that these people weren't the people that should be having firearms licences.
0: And in the AFL, Collingwood's Billy Frampton's rough conduct charge has been dismissed at the tribunal, with the defender free to play in the Magpies' next match. Frampton was facing a three-match ban for his King's Birthday tackle on Brody Majacek that left the Melbourne forward with a fractured neck. After a 90-minute hearing, the tribunal decided Frampton's actions were not careless and that Majacek's attempt to drive through the tackle had contributed to the dreadful injury. To the weather, there's a strong wind warning for Port Phillip, the west coast and central coast. Areas of morning fog through much of the state and mostly cloudy with isolated showers in the south and east, clearing during the late afternoon and evening. For Melbourne, partly cloudy, the chance of morning fog and a chance of a shower, heading for a top of 18 degrees. Tomorrow, partly cloudy, 19. Saturday, rain and 18. Right now, it's 10 degrees in the city. ABC News.
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8: Hi, I'm Tegan Taylor, and this is Life Matters, where your stories shape the national conversation. Come back home when the streetlights come on. Is that the rule you remember from childhood? Did play for you look like roaming in the neighbourhood until sundown? It's a bit different for kids today. The vast majority play at home, and they're telling researchers they want more opportunities to play outside. What could we tweak to give them that freedom while keeping them safe? That's in the next 20 minutes. Also ahead, we were more satisfied with our lives in the heart of the COVID pandemic in 2020 than we are today, according to ABS stats. Does that ring true for you? How do we actually measure quality of life anyway? I'll get into it with our resident sociologist soon, here on ABC Radio National. Libby Trickett was entering her 40s, ready for a new era of health and fitness. After hanging up the Olympic swimming goggles, growing and birthing five beautiful children, it was time for a decade of Libby. But about a year ago, she had a strange health episode. Mysterious chest pain, general unwellness, and an impending sense of doom. It wasn't until 8 months later that Libby found out what was really going on. She'd had what's known as a spontaneous coronary artery dissection, or SCAD, heart attack. It's a rare but serious condition where a tear within the artery slows down or blocks the flow of blood to the heart. And SCAD mostly affects otherwise healthy women in their 40s and 50s, and there's still not a great deal known about exactly what causes SCAD or the best way to prevent it. And for many survivors, that uncertainty can be incredibly anxiety-inducing. And while the physical recovery from a cardiac event is paramount, psychological or emotional aftercare can be just as important. You're about to hear Libby's story and from someone who can give a bit more guidance on what this aftercare looks like, but I'd love to hear from you. If you have been through a cardiac event, how did you return to routine afterwards? What's helped ease your anxiety after a serious medical episode? You can send me a text on 0418 226 576. But here with me is Libby Trickett, Olympic swimming medalist, mum of five and SCAD survivor. Libby, welcome back to Life Matters.
9: Good morning, Tegan. Thank you for having me.
8: Can you take me back to that day? It was at the pool last June. What happened?
9: Yeah, it was a really weird experience. So I was heading to school pickup. It was a Tuesday afternoon. I was arriving with my two-month-old son. I had him strapped in a carrier on my chest. And I was on the phone to my sister at the time. And I just all of a sudden felt this sense of unease while I was on the phone to my sister. And I remember saying to her, I just feel really unwell. I have this like chest pain, but it was kind of non-distinct. It wasn't, I couldn't pinpoint the area, and it wasn't like a stabbing pain. You know, I wasn't bending over and clutching my chest or anything like that. It was just a pain in my chest in the area. And then that really general sense of unwellness, again, nothing I could really point my finger on. And then the weirdest sensation was this impending sense of doom. And I've never experienced anything like that before. It was a very, very strange experience. And I remember just kind of hanging up on my sister and kind of hot-footing it to the pool. And my girls were, you know, on the side of their swimming lessons, you know, with their cap and goggles on, ready to go. And I was like, absolutely not. We need to get home right now. And I managed to bundle them all in the car, and I called my husband on the way home. I was like, I really don't feel well. He's like, I'm going to call the GP. You're going to go in and see the doctor. I was like, no, don't worry about it. I'm sure it's just a panic attack. And anyway, I was like, no, I feel really weird. So I'm going to go see the doctor. And yeah, by that stage, it was probably just starting to subside, all of those really random symptoms. I had an ECG and got my kind of heart rate and my heart checked, essentially. And there was nothing super strange that was indicating anything. So my doctor agreed, because I didn't fit the normal cardio symptoms of someone who might be experiencing a heart attack. Mm-hmm. So he agreed. He thought I'd had a panic attack. I was 2 months postpartum, 5 kids, largely managing it by myself at home because my husband works away. So, and I was in kind of a bit of an emotionally distressing time just with family things. And so he was like, yeah, it must be a panic attack. And

0: wasn't until 8 months later when I was progressively getting more and more uncontrolled blood pressure. I was getting heart rate alarms on my Garmin that I went and explored further. I mean, to be fair, I was supposed to see someone for an echocardiogram in December, but life and school holidays and five kids, that gets put off until it absolutely was kind of hitting me in the face that I needed to get something checked out.
1: And like, you feel like that's precautionary. It's probably fine. We hear people talking about having a panic attack and it feels like you're having a heart attack. Yes. You were having a heart attack and you thought you were having a panic attack.
0: Yes. And that was, I think, the really important thing for me to learn, because in that moment I was like, wow, I thought I've had panic attacks before. And when I had that experience in June last year, I was like, wow, I've never had a panic attack. This is, I don't know what this is, but, you know, clearly I've never experienced an actual panic attack. And I remember saying that a few times to friends and my husband as well. And yeah, it wasn't until 8 months later that I realized that, no, that was actually a heart attack. And yeah, the other ones were probably panic attacks.
1: So when you heard that, tell me about what's going through your mind at that moment.
0: It was a combination of pure shock because, you know, at the time that I was diagnosed, I was 41. Obviously, when I experienced it, I was 40. And it wasn't until 8 months later that I realized that, no, that was actually a heart attack. And yeah, the other ones were probably panic attacks.
1: So when you heard that, tell me about what's going through your mind at that moment.
0: It was a combination of pure shock because, you know, at the time that I was diagnosed, I was 41. Obviously, when I experienced it, I was 40. And I think the thing that hits you immediately is, what does that mean? Like, what does that mean for life now? Especially because it wasn't a certain, like a normal heart attack where there's lots of lifestyle changes and modifications that can happen. There's no, it's really conservative management and treatment. So it's mostly medication and kind of easing back on lots of different areas of your life, whether it's exercise, you know, stress management, all of those sorts of things. So I think the biggest thing for me is like this deep sense of sadness for exercise. That's probably the thing that I'm most sad about, because it's so conservative, the type of exercise that you're allowed to do. And for me, what my 40s, as you said at the beginning, was going to be about was kind of like the decade of me. I was going to be super selfish, yeah, and, you know, super focused on my health and my well-being and kind of rebuilding my body after 10 years, essentially, of being pregnant, postpartum and breastfeeding. So I was really excited about that. I still felt young enough and excited enough to kind of take on big challenges physically, because that's something that I really enjoy. And to think that that's adjusted and, you know, I have to modify, and that constant kind of extra effort of thinking about what is and what isn't possible. I recognize that I'm only 12 months into this and, you know, only a few months into the diagnosis. So I'm still processing a lot of things. And, you know, me in 5 years will be different to me now, but it's still understanding what my new normal is.
1: You've talked a lot online since your diagnosis about the ongoing anxiety around it as well. Can you talk to me about that?
0: Yeah, I think what's been really interesting to learn about particularly SCAD heart attacks, I think, is that the psychological impact of this type of heart attack. I don't know if it's because of the lack of research and therefore the lack of kind of concrete guidance in terms of recovery and the kind of processes that one needs to step through essentially for recovery, and whether, you know, normal heart attacks feel that less because there are more kind of guidelines, I guess. But I know for me, I think that deep unknownness about it makes it quite scary. And any time that I'm getting cross at my kids, and, you know, I'm kind of like, get your shoes on. I

0: oh no, is this something that could, you know, potentially cause something, or an accumulation of that, could that contribute? So there's all of that kind of worry and anxiety that kind of builds up over time.
1: You are listening to Life Matters here on ABC Radio National. I'm Tegan Taylor talking to Libby Trickett, 7-time Olympic swimming medalist, mum of five and survivor of a SCAD heart attack. Also here with me is Dr. Barbara Murphy, Associate Director of the Australian Centre for Heart Health and psychosocial researcher who focuses on caring for patients following cardiac events, including SCAD heart attacks. Barbara, welcome to Life Matters.
2: Oh, thank you, Tegan.
1: Listening to Libby's story, how typical is it, in your opinion?
2: Oh, everything, Libby, that you've just described is so exactly typical of what we hear from women. SCAD occurs mostly in women, although it does happen in men too. Most, around 90 to 95% of SCADs are in women. And as Libby said, she's right at the age group. It's typically around 40 to 50 year age group. Everything Libby has described is what we hear over and over. The absolute shock when it occurs, because you're just living your life, having a good time. As Libby said, you were living into this new decade when you were getting your life back, and suddenly you are seriously stopped in your tracks. And that's what we hear from women and men in midlife having a SCAD like this. It's like, how did this happen? How could this have happened with me? How could it have happened to me? There's this loss, there's a loss of freedom, a loss of this carefreeness of life, you know, where I've been living my life, I've done everything right, because our SCAD survivors, they don't have the typical risk profile, and Libby's alluded to that. That's what makes diagnosis very tricky. We're not seeing the typical cardiovascular risk factors, and as Libby described, there's underlying other causes of the SCAD heart attack. So it's terribly shocking for people. And then there's this fear and uncertainty, and Libby talked to that. And a lot of it has to do with, as you described, a lack of clear guidance around what is the best way to manage SCAD. With our typical heart attacks, we know what medications to prescribe. We know what lifestyle information to give. All the health professionals are on the same page. They're giving the same advice everywhere you go, whether it's your GP, the hospital, your cardiac rehab program. Everyone's telling you the same thing. Whereas with SCAD, because there's uncertainty around how best to manage it, we're not sure what the absolute right medications. There's some uncertainty about the benefits or harms of exercise post-SCAD. So we do find people are given conflicting advice from different health professionals, mixed messages, and this leads to the big thing that Libby mentioned, uncertainty. What do I do? What don't I do? How do I manage it? Should I be exercising? Should I be not exercising? We don't want people sitting on the couch, but how do we ease back into your normal life? It's terribly difficult.
1: Barbara, I imagine there's a bit of grief in there as well, that you're perhaps grieving a future, like what Libby was saying about, yeah, the decade of me, and that has been turned on its head.
2: Absolutely. We hear that all the time. And it's like, how do I start to reinvent myself? Or I thought my life was going this way. I thought this was how it was going to look. I was fit. I was healthy. I was a dynamic person. And often we do see that with our SCAD people. They are people who are living life to the full. How am I going to reassess this situation? I've got a new sense of vulnerability. Life is a bit fragile. I've got this sense of, could it happen again, hanging over my head? How am I going to reinvent myself and get my strength back and re-establish a new version of myself with this new identity, live with this SCAD but not be defined by the SCAD?
1: You're listening to Life Matters on ABC Radio National. I'm Tegan Taylor talking with Dr. Barbara Murphy from the Australian Centre for Heart Health. We're talking about a specific type of heart attack called a spontaneous coronary artery dissection, or SCAD. Olympian and mum of five, Libby Trickett, has been sharing her experience with a SCAD heart attack and talking about the ongoing anxiety that has come afterwards. And I'd love to hear from you, if you've been through something similar, how did you cope with returning to your routine and your life afterwards? And if you've learn to move past that anxiety. We'd love to know what helped you. My number is 0418-226-576. Nicola says, I had an anaphylaxis episode and nearly died. It was such a calm experience that I've lost fear of death and have found my general anxiety has totally reduced since then. Kate says, I had a SCAD 8 years ago. Cardiac rehab helped me very much afterwards. It gave me the confidence to exercise again. Another person says, joining post-operation cardiac exercise program, essential for both physical and mental health. Libby, when you had your SCAD heart attack, you had a lot going on. It's not as though that juggle goes away. How do you fit that all into your life now?
0: Yeah, it's a really good question, and you know, it's heartening to hear Barbara talk about that's kind of a normal experience, because before I kind of started talking about it openly, you know, you kind of feel like you're the only one, and I'm the only one who's experienced it like this, and I'm being soft almost, like I'm being dramatic, and especially with the way that my brain works and the background that I've come from, I'm really hard on myself, and it's really kind of can be quite challenging to have to try to explain to people, because particularly heart events and cardiac events are so invisible in a lot of ways, and I'm not someone who has a big scar on my chest or anything like that. I have a scar in my heart, but that's not obvious to people. And so you have to kind of constantly remind that maybe I can't do that, and I find that really difficult because I feel like I'm being soft. And so that in and of itself is quite challenging, and especially with 5 young children, you know, I'm having to ask for so much more help than what I'm used to. And that in itself is something that is quite cumbersome to kind of carry around. And I'm getting better at that in the last few weeks. I am still kind of trying to talk myself into that kind of new identity that I can ask for help and that people actually do want to help. And I think that's a really important reminder for all of us, regardless of whether we've had a cardiac or a health event that's happened for us. But, you know, being allowing myself to get that support and to get that help, and to also not assume people entirely understand. Like, I'm regularly going through chest pain, which is a common symptom post SCAD as well. And you're constantly trying to weigh up, is it a normal feeling? Is this kind of a regular thing? Is this similar to the actual index event? It is always sort of seemingly just the post SCAD experience, but you know, you're constantly having to manage those extra elements. I'm fatigued. Is it because of the heart? Is it because I am a mum of 5 children with a husband who works away? You know, having to constantly weigh up all of these different elements. I'm really trying to, and I'm sure Barbara would speak to this beautifully, but giving yourself grace and time and patience to be able to process, which isn't always easy when you are living life, when you are just trying to kind of move on and get on with it. But allowing myself that time and that grace to be able to learn who I am now, how I can function and how I can navigate this kind of new normal.
1: Yeah, Barbara, what is your advice there?
2: Yeah, I love that, Libby, and I've seen you write and speak that grace, time, patience. They're beautiful concepts, and that's, can we turn this shock, sadness, loss, can we turn that into grace, time, patience, and how do we do that? And I think you also alluded to this sense of I'm the only one, or am I the only one, this isolation. SCAD is quite a rare condition. So we've got people all over Australia who've had a SCAD, and it only accounts for about 2% of all heart attacks in Australia. So you can imagine there's people all over the states and territories in Australia. Some are very isolated. They don't even know another person who's had a SCAD. Their community doesn't know what a SCAD is. So there really is this sense of isolation, I'm alone. And so I think what we're doing on this program, talking about SCAD, helping to increase awareness, helping people like Libby's family and friends understand more about SCAD so she feels more understood, and that happens for all the SCAD survivors out there. What Libby's doing, using her profile to raise awareness of SCAD, that's helping thousands of people who are listening to Libby share her story. The other thing that we can do is go to counselling, and counselling can help with processing these really difficult emotions like uncertainty, fear, deep sadness, loss, grief, and turning them into more productive emotions and sets of experiences like resilience, coping skills, grounding, helping with identity changes and those sorts of things. How do we find new purpose and passion in life when what we thought we were going to do has been interrupted so abruptly, as Libby's beautifully described? How do we reorient ourselves and navigate going forward? Also, I will mention it has been thought that the recurrence rate for SCAD is higher than your typical heart attack, but some new data coming out from the Australian New Zealand SCAD registry, the recurrence rate may be somewhat lower than we originally thought. It may not be that different to your typical heart attacks. So we're trying to reevaluate this sense of the recurrence being perhaps not as quite so scary as what we thought it was. Sure, it's still an issue, absolutely, but trying to help work with that. And there's a lot still to be understood around SCAD. The management's still unclear. The issues around what we should and shouldn't be doing for exercise, which of course is what aggravates this fear of recurrence. People are scared about exercise because they don't want to have another SCAD. We're really working hard to try and understand this more so we can develop more accurate evidence-based guidelines to support our SCAD survivors in what exercise they should be doing, how much they should be doing, and so on. So it is this. There's the evidence base, the system level factors that are working behind the scenes to try and improve our understanding and knowledge of SCAD. And then there's the emotional support and validation that we can get through counselling and through educating the wider community around what SCAD is. So people like you, Libby, don't have to keep telling your story what happened, what the SCAD is, what it feels like, how it's ever present with you, and having people around you who don't actually understand what's going on for you.
1: Libby, it sounds like you're still early days with your emotionally coming to terms with this, but briefly, how has talking about it helped you find your way through?
0: Yeah, it's a huge part. I mean, as Barbara alluded to, like, this is part of my counselling, probably. This is entirely selfish. No, I think I see a psychologist, and I think Barbara, will be able to point everyone in a direction to seek out the best counselling for them. But I have a psychologist and I've been working with her, which has been wonderful. But talking about it and being open with my experiences, I hope kind of helps the survivors who are, you know, maybe feeling isolated and feeling alone to know that they're not the only one going through things like that. And that helps me significantly because it also makes me feel like I'm not the only one going through these things. And I think, the way that my personality is that's part of my processing. My husband, he hates it because I love to just talk about my experiences, and that's how I process things. So I would just so recommend people to find a loved one, find a friend, find a paid professional, a counsellor, a psychologist that they trust and that they can connect with and talk about these experiences. Because I know that for me, grief comes in waves and it might manifest itself as just, you know, bawling tears, but it also manifests itself as pure white hot rage. Like, I get really angry about it. And I think all of those parts of you need to be acknowledged and nurtured and kind of, softly given grace and that space to kind of process through.
1: Libby, Barbara, thank you both so much for chatting with me today. Libby Trickett, 7-time Olympic swimming medalist, mum of 5, survivor of a SCAD heart attack, spontaneous coronary artery dissection. And of course, Dr. Barbara Murphy, Associate Director of the Australian Centre for Heart Health. She focuses on psychosocial research, particularly around cardiac events, including the type of heart attack that Libby had. And thank you for sharing your stories with me today as well. It's for something that's rare, a lot of you have experienced exactly what Libby had. Multiple people saying, thank you for talking about SCAD. I've had 2 SCAD heart attacks in the last 5 years. Everything I'm listening to on your program resonates with me. Huge thanks to Libby for sharing her experiences. Another very sad, my sister passed away from SCAD almost 10 years ago, leaving small kids behind. So little is known and more research is definitely needed on this and women's health generally. And another says, I've had 3 open heart surgeries, the most recent in 2023. Surgery took 15 hours. Recovery was brutal, to say the least. Mental health post-surgery is common. PTSD is very real for cardiac patients. I have an open heart surgery Facebook support group and would say 90% of members express that they suffer from post-surgery anxiety. There's little formal acknowledgement, hence setting up the group. As patients, we have the most traumatic experiences both physically and emotionally. We have offered physical rehabilitation, but no emotional support. Thanks for the great show. Well, it is Life Matters here on ABC Radio National. Coming up next, what did going out to play look like for you as a kid? And how different is that from what your kids and grandkids do today?
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1: I'm not sure what the rules were when you were a kid, but I definitely remember being more or less ejected from the house at certain times, told to go outside and play, and the particulars of what that play would look like was left up to us. Sometimes it was boring. Sometimes we got up to mischief. But that's when we learned some independence. We explored local creeks. We invented elaborate games that went on for hours. But a Play Australia survey from last year showed that more than 70% of children say they play in their homes or at their friends' houses. And a quarter of kids surveyed said they needed better opportunities to play outside. Well, today is the UNICEF International Day of Play, recognising the United Nations-backed right of every child to play, which is great to recognise, but are we actually building communities where kids have the space to get outside and play? Well, you're about to hear from someone with potential solutions, but tell me how you played as a kid. Were you out on the street until dinner time? Tell me about where you played, what games you were playing. My number is 0418 226 576. But here with me is Robin Munro-Miller, CEO of Play Australia. She has travelled the world trying to understand the right policy and urban design settings that get kids outside to play, and she has just published her Churchill Fellowship report on her findings. Robin, welcome back to Life Matters.
10: Good morning and happy International Day of Play.
1: Yeah, happy International Day of Play to you also. So your research has you travelling the world to investigate playing, which sounds awesome. How on earth did you get into this?
10: Well, it's part of the Winston Churchill Trust, a Memorial Trust fellowship, and that is actually a fellowship that's awarded to ordinary Australians looking to actually make improvements in Australians' way of life and experiences.
1: So play is something that if we think about it at all, we maybe think of it as being a bit frivolous. What kind of reaction do you get when you tell people what you study?
10: Well, certainly people look at you with sort of wide eyes as to say, why play? And yes, it's often associated with frivolity because all of us have got experience with play. And that's because our play is actually a biological imperative. So we're not the only species that play. We're actually all species with complex social systems play. But we are the only species that actively deprives our children of play. And we know that that has impacts on our health, development and our well-being.
1: There's so much that you just said there that I really want to unpack. So the key is complex social systems,
10: yeah.
1: Species of complex social systems play, which says to me that it must be an important part of developing social skills.
10: It certainly is. In fact, it's actually part of developing your brain. And even that simple act of rough and tumble play that we see animals do it, we see children do it, much to often adult frustration, even that is actually releasing hormones in the brain that actually promote growth. Brain-derived neurotrophic factor. I won't test anybody on that, but that is actually what's happening. And so I believe, as does, you know, the all of us at Play Australia, how critically important play is. And whilst it may come across as frivolity, that's part of its strength and the joy that it brings, but it also has to be recognised as an issue for us when children are not playing. It's a preventative health strategy.
1: So I want to pick up on the other thing you said before, which is that we're the only species that actively deprive our young mm-hmm. of playing. What do you mean?
10: Well, when I mean actively do this, we often restrict play. We don't often recognise it as important. So we often put children into more structured activities. We think that play is a waste of time. I mean, it just attitudes to the community. Play can be quite disconcerting for many people. They think people are just being silly, but they're not recognising that play is actually good for all of us, but in particular, critical for our children's development.
1: It's something that I'm thinking about the spectrum of childhood. There's such a lot of change that happens in that period. And a really young child, a 3 or 4 year old, like just try and stop them. Like they're going to play almost in any situation. Whereas a 12 year old might under some circumstances and might not under others. How much of that is our expectations shifting them and how much is sort of growing out of it?
10: Mm-hmm. Well, this is certainly something that my report looked into. We see that we actually put up barriers to play as children get older. We start to see that as they go into school, they need less play. And we're also, particularly as children reach adolescence, that's often seen as, oh, you're just being childish if they want to play. But we know that from the development of children and young people, they need to actually continue playing. And it's actually the barriers we put up to them that stop this play happening. And sometimes it's just our attitudes to play, that play is for little children and we allow it in little children. But as children get older, up until the age of 18, you're still a child. And in fact, we actually have the United Nations Convention on the Rights of the Child, which is protecting children's rights. And children are children until the age of 18. And one of those rights that is to be protected, and Australia is a signatory, is Article 31, the right to play.
1: So tell me about the research you've been doing.
10: Okay, well, the research involved 8 countries and 16 cities across the globe, and I was looking at what policies that governments are implementing and what strategies are being taken at different levels of government to actually support play. And one of the things that came out very clearly is there is a move in many countries towards embedding into legislation the United Nations Convention on the Rights of the Child, so that it's not sort of an optional duty, which some people see. It's actually embedding children's rights and consideration of children in all of our policies. And, of course, one of the other really strong features that came out was about local authorities and the importance of local government in creating and removing barriers to play for children. Because play is not just playgrounds. Play is also our streets. Play is also what happens in our different activities that we're offering and even in our school and our playgrounds. And we've got some great initiatives happening across Australia already, but it's about seeing how we can reinforce those and actually build on them, because one of the things that my report draws out is that access to play and opportunity for play shouldn't be a postcode lottery here in Australia. It should be guaranteed across any area or region where children and young people exist.
1: You're listening to Life Matters here on ABC Radio National. I'm Tegan Taylor talking to Robin Munro Miller. She's the CEO of Play Australia and has just come back from a Churchill Fellowship looking at play in design in overseas cities. And I'm wondering what play looked like for you when you were a kid. You can send me a text. My number is 0418 226 576. Greg says, it was free range in my time, then come home grubby. Also, there are lots of trees around here, but nobody climbs them. Robin, with the idea of free range play, dirt, trees, like those things are around. How much design do we actually need here?
10: Well, exactly. We don't need a lot of design because they are around. We're really blessed in Australia. We have got all these amazing natural play spaces, but it's interesting how often we restrict children from those spaces. And as Greg said about getting grubby and dirty, we know that actual access to grubby and dirtiness and mud is actually great for our microbiome and how we actually

0: directly develop our immune systems. And there's Australian researchers like Dr. Jake Robinson who have investigated that. And we have great opportunities for nature play across the country. That is just, the barriers are there and they need to be removed. We need to start looking at where those spaces are and how children can access it. But bearing in mind, we've also got a generation issue, because this sort of deprivation of play opportunities that we've had isn't new. It's actually been emerging since probably the 80s and into the 90s. So not every parent or caregiver at the moment knows how to play themselves or has had that same experience that you're sort of listeners are going to be sort of reiterating. And we've also got to acknowledge that that's also something that we need to sort of address.
1: I've got another text here of someone saying, growing up in the 1970s, we were literally on our bikes all daylight hours going anywhere we wanted in our inner urban area, camping outside in our backyards, in our treehouse, trying to dig a swimming pool,

0: backyards, in our treehouse, trying to dig a swimming pool, annoying people who went past in the street with pranks, trying to work out how to meet the other neighbouring kids and trying to get invited over to the one house in the street that had a pool.
1: Oh, look, don't I relate to that?
0: So, like, that's the 70s, like you're saying, maybe the generation in between didn't have the same childhood. So what kind of, like, give me a checklist. Like, what are we looking for here?
1: Okay, what we're looking for is we're looking for local authorities to step in and look at how what play spaces are available in their area. We're looking at legislation around urban planning, and we also have to see health policies that address play as a preventative strategy and as something that's critical for health and development. And so we need to educate community and parents. Interestingly enough, one in five Australians are under the age of 18, and one in five Australians, therefore, are directly impacted by this issue around needing to have access to play. And yet any other government policy that you would have that is basically around the health needs of a particular segment of the population. Yet there's nothing here for play. There's nothing here about that particular preventative health strategy. So we really want to see it from the top. We want to see the Australian government step up and start to actually show leadership in this way. We also want to see different layers of government, both state and territory level governments and also local authorities. And we're not saying that this is a quick fix, but by raising awareness, and I hope this report, which is called Weaving Play into the National sort of agenda, is actually creating the national fabric, I should say, is actually creating more room for conversation and a catalyst for action. Because this isn't just impacting the children and young people. This isn't just impacting caregivers. When we don't get it right for one in five of the population, this actually impacts all of us. This is about Australia's future, because these one in five are going to actually become the tradies, the doctors, the caregivers. They're going to actually become the future politicians, and we want to get it right. Otherwise, we don't get it right for Australia.
0: On Life Matters, on ABC Radio National, we're talking about play. Matthew says, we recently moved from acreage into a terrace in the inner city. My son is extremely active. He would run outside as soon as he got home and kick the ball for 3 hours. Now he paces around our postage stamp sized backyard like a caged tiger at the zoo. It's been a significant effect on his mental health. We're going to have to move to the suburbs to get him a backyard at least. Eve says, we had the quarter acre block, which to a little kid was an enormous territory. Mum pretty much left us to it. We made food, made bows and arrows, crawled around in the shrubbery. We also went down to the local school where all the neighbourhood kids met up and rode bikes and roller skated. The older kids and my older siblings looked out for us. Lots and lots of boredom turned into adventure and learning. I'm interested, Robin, to know, you're talking a lot about policy settings. Were there things that we used to do or used to have as policies back in the day that we don't have anymore?
1: I think we didn't have policies back in the day because there was already sort of a culture of play, that there wasn't sort of the over scheduling of children, and there was already things happening for, you know, there wasn't as much traffic on the roads, and there was parents who had that attitude that we just send the children out. And so the community as a whole was far more tolerant about play. When I think about what I got up to in my local street, us all climbing through people's backyards and all of those sorts of things may have appeared chaos, but it was generally tolerated that children were going to play, were going to run around in groups. And I'm interested to hear from the listener who spoke about their son and the impact of terrace houses and that limited backyard. Yes, we had limited backyards in terraces as well, but children were able to play on the street. And that's children. And I'm thinking in particular, I give one example of Paddington in New South Wales, high density, lots of terraces, you know, 100 years, you know, of history over there of play, lots of pictures of children playing. And that play actually still exists because there are lots of parks within a short distance of walking. And so I'm actually privileged to have seen parks filled with children playing and engaging because they've got access to some space. So just because you live in high density shouldn't restrict you from actually accessing within a 5-minute walk of your property somewhere that children can gather and play.

0: on the overscheduling thing, one text says, back in my day decades ago, I'd walk kilometres to friends' places to play. Mum could then get on with housework and her sewing or gardening. My daughter, however, has to drive our grandchildren everywhere for various programmed play, like swimming lessons, as well as work and do the house cleaning. Don't know how she does it and remain unstressed. And May says, I have noticed more young children riding their bikes and playing outside, and it's so good to see. The only problem is the street I live in is a crescent, and I feel the speed limit should be reduced to 40 or even 30 instead of 50. Robin, and that's one of your big things as well, isn't it?
1: It is. It is. In fact, and it's already happening in parts of the UK, in Scotland and Wales, and certainly in parts of Europe, that they've lowered the speed limits to approximately 30 kilometres an hour. And I know there's this big debate about, you know, lowering the speed limits, but we're not talking about them lowering speed limits on the main road. We're talking about them in the local community, in those local streets. And this isn't just good for children. This is good for the elderly. This is good for people, you know, pushing prams. We need to lower our speed limits. It's a simple, effective solution.
0: So, Robin, what's next for you? You're planning to meet with government. What are you hoping to get out of that?
1: We're hoping to keep the pressure on and create the conversation. This report is a catalyst for conversation, and we've been lobbying and advocating for a long time, and there's lots of amazing advocates in Australia. In fact, Play Australia has been around since 1913, formed by the second Prime Minister's wife, Alfred Deakin's wife, to actually campaign and for play. And so we're going to continue our advocacy, but we're also running a series of Australian Play Summits, and they'll be running across the year to actually start to generate a national plan for play. We don't think it all has to come from government. We believe that we can mobilise the community because there's some really great things already happening for play in Australia. We've got an amazing toy library system. We've got amazing play groups. We've got great programs being delivered. And we've even got schools starting to take really seriously the idea of having proper lunch breaks and proper recess breaks so children can play. So there's lots of potential. But we need to get the community behind us. We need for everybody to see this as an issue for Australia, not just an issue for children, but an issue for us all.
0: Robin, thank you so much for sharing this morning. All the best with the next steps for you. Robin Munro-Miller is the CEO of Play Australia. Thank you as well for sending in your texts reminiscing about how you used to play. I suppose we shouldn't romanticise it too much. Pat says, I'm 73. We played on the cyanide slag heaps with sheets of corrugated iron for as long as we were allowed. Charters Towers was an old gold mining area. Well, coming up next here on Life Matters on ABC Radio National, compared to 5 years ago, would you say happier today? If you said yes, congratulations. You're doing better than the average Aussie.
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0: Bernard Fanning once famously sung, his happiness slowly creeping back when Powderfinger released that song 26 years ago. But if he wrote the same song today, it might be more apt to say that our happiness collectively is slowly creeping away, which is a bummer. But ABS data suggests that in terms of life satisfaction, we are less happy now than we were in 2020, yeah, the year where we were all grappling with lockdowns and a global pandemic. So what does it mean to be happy? Has our perception of what it means changed? I'm about to get into it with our resident sociologist, but I want to know how you hold on to happiness. If you found small things that help you have that life satisfaction, I'd love to know what they are. My number is 0418-226-576. How do you find you're happy? And with me is the joyful Dan Woodman, Professor of Sociology at the University of Melbourne. I call our fortnightly chats social studies. Dan, on a scale of 1 to 10, how would you rate your life satisfaction today?
4: Oh, well, right now, Tegan, it's a 9.5. Listening to Powderfinger and chatting to you on Life Matters, it's right at the top.
0: You can tell what kind of student I was, where my immediate reaction is, okay, so how can we get that extra 0.5? How can we get this up to 10, Dan?
4: Well, look, right now I'm right at a 10, but if I put it in the broader perspective of life outside, there are a few things going on that I think are adding to uncertainty for everyone, and I'm not immune. So I don't know if you can fix it, Tegan.
0: I just simply fix global uncertainty wars and the impending doom of AI. No worries. I'm on it. Don't worry. Look, what does, from a sociology point of view, what is life satisfaction?
4: Yeah, so often we measure this at an individual level. You know, how satisfied are we on that 10-point scale? But I guess sociologists and social scientists more broadly are trying to kind of think beyond the individual, but also think beyond GDP as a way of measuring how a society is going. And there's various kind of measures now of well-being of a society that include quality of life and life satisfaction. So things like, does the future look better for you? Do you have networks that can help you out? Is the social connection high? It's kind of one of the first questions sociology got into as it emerged as a discipline, is what made a good life? And the answer was a society, being in a society that allows you to feel like you're contributing to that broader whole in a meaningful way, that allows needed social change but then balances the uncertainty that brings, and one that creates a sense of social trust and also that things are going to get better in the future. That's what a thriving society where people feel satisfied looks like.
0: Why is it useful for us to see this at a population level?
4: I guess it's one of these things where often we think about happiness as to do with things we do as an individual, like filling out your gratitude diary and doing your meditation exercises and being grateful, you know, doing that, yeah, looking for things that are going well in life. And those things all do really help. But there's these kind of global patterns in life satisfaction and happiness that really come down to the type of societies and the broader world we live in. So your gratitude diary is only going to get you so far when it comes to life satisfaction.
0: Right. So now we've got this data from the Australian Bureau of Statistics showing that life satisfaction is down marginally from COVID, but I think everyone thinks of the number 2020 as sort of equating to a big skull and crossbones. Like it feels weird that we would be worse off now than we were then.
4: Yeah, absolutely. And it's important to note that we've kind of hovered around this 7-point spot for a little while. But if we go back before COVID, there has been a little bit of a drop over, say, the last 10 or so years from a little bit higher in the sevens. And I think the thing to remember about COVID is it was a terrible moment, but some things like that sense of all being in it together, maybe that there was a social safety net and that the future might look better than the present, were almost heightened at that time. So despite there were lots of things that would take away from happiness, there were other things that balanced that out a little bit. And now some of the challenges of that lockdown year are well and truly past us. But some of those other things, like our sense that the future is going to get better, our sense of social trust in Australia, our sense that everyone's kind of in it together or playing by the same rules is probably a little bit weaker. But it is good to remember that it's not like we've dropped off a cliff.
0: You're telling me what makes you happy. My number is 0418 226 576. Nana Lee says, happiness is the weight of a sleeping grandchild on my body. That's beautiful. Matthew says, I absolutely loved the 2 years of COVID. I would say one thing I missed was international travel, and the one frustration was on again, off again access to my aging mother in her care facility. Other than that, as an introvert in a partnership with another introvert, we had the best time, just the two of us and our four-legged companion, the delightfully and equally quiet Burmese. We had a life filled with books, gentle discussions, drama and movies on the television, and making plans eventually to take long drives into the state to visit friends. Dan, at an individual level, what are some of the factors that do affect our feeling of well-being?
4: Well, there are those individual differences. So, you know, for some people it's social connection, and for other people it's getting away from those social connections that do bring a sense of well-being. Yeah, so things like how you're going financially, whether you have some savings or people in your life that could help you out if you need is one of the things that these measures measure and do capture something important. Yeah, that sense that what you're doing is contributing to the future and that the future is going to get better. So if you have that grandchild on your knee, it's such a wonderful feeling, but it's also reassuring to think that their life might be better than the life you've led. And that's something that's really kind of changed over the last 10, 20 years in Australia. We used to be quite certain that the next generation would have it better, and now we're less certain. And I think that does take away from our, not just our collective sense of well-being, but our individual sense of well-being, when both our personal but also family and then collective futures seem to be a bit shaky.
0: When we're looking at the people around us, how does that affect our feeling of happiness?
4: Yeah, so one thing to note is that social scientists look at our sense of well-being is often related to who we're comparing ourselves to. Mm. We're not so good at putting ourselves in historical and even global perspective. You know, we're not comparing ourselves to someone who was living in 14th century France as a peasant, you know. And we also aren't really comparing ourselves. We might know intellectually that there's people in the world facing wars and conflict, and we know that their level of happiness will be well below ours, but it's more looking at people around us that we think are like us, our friendship group, but also others in our kind of more immediate circle and then society, and saying, how are we going compared to them, and are we getting the same opportunities that they are? And then also that sense of, are we all playing by the same rules, or are we in a kind of, I guess, a less fair society, or a society where we can't trust as well as we maybe once did that the same rules are applying to everyone?
0: It's interesting. Mel here says, I have been participating in the Hilda study for over 20 years. My overall how satisfied are you with your life has never dipped below 7. Even as a single parent of 4 kids on a very low income with very little housing stability. One thing I have always done with my kids at dinner is say what we are grateful for. Maybe gratitude is the key. And Adrienne says, perhaps challenges are good for us. Achievement usually brings us happiness. Well, Dan, it always makes me happy to talk to you. Thanks as always for joining me today.
4: Thanks, Tegan. Me too.
0: Professor Dan Woodman takes a break from his real job teaching sociology at the University of Melbourne once a fortnight for our segment Social Studies. A couple more of your texts on happiness and how it changes over time. One says, no doubt people who were privileged enough to live the work from home dream would have enjoyed peak quality of life during the pandemic, especially if they were able to buy an affordable rural property. Those of us who became unemployed and homeless at that time feel differently. Another says, why does life have to keep getting better when we already have so much? How many bathrooms does one family need? Good point. And Greg says, my happy place, one of the Kelpies on my lap. Can't agree more. Well, that is just about it for Life Matters, coming to you today from Jagera and Turrbal Land. Tomorrow, Beverly Wang will be with you talking about AI, how it's showing up in your daily life and how you feel about it. Is it a tool for you, or is its omnipresence a bit more anxiety-inducing? Bev will be taking your calls after 9 a.m. tomorrow. I'm Tegan Taylor. I'll catch you again next time.

0: Good morning, Natasha McFarlane with ABC News. Iran says it's shut the Strait of Hormuz for all vessels after the US launched fresh attacks on multiple targets across the country. Sara Amir has the latest.
1: The US Central Command has launched strikes against key facilities across Iran in a second day of renewed fighting. Iranian state media is reporting explosions have been heard across the country, with Tehran responding by targeting US ships with missiles and drones near the Strait of Hormuz. Iran's top joint military command is warning any vessel, including oil tankers and commercial ships, that attempt to pass the strait will be targeted. At least two ships are believed to have been hit. US President Donald Trump says Iran must pay the price for stalling in negotiations to end the war.
0: Police have deployed water cannons against protesters who were throwing bricks in